0: 2 hours ago, and then another one in Venezuela, and we picked up both across our whole network.
1: Lordy,
0: So very
1: lordy.
0: big earthquakes.
1: Yeah. So do you, and what about submissions? Can we, if we feel something, is that something you want to know about as well?
0: Yes, definitely. So if you feel an earthquake or someone you know has felt an earthquake, you can submit a felt report on Geoscience Australia's earthquakes website. And we actually use that to track or compile all that information to track how widely and how strongly earthquakes are felt, so we can then predict future shaking from future earthquakes of a similar size in a similar location.
1: Yeah, I think most people in this country don't. I mean, I would imagine compared to other places, say Japan or the US, we're fairly stable. Is there sort of safety messaging here of what we should do if we feel something?
0: Definitely. So the best advice for when you feel stronger shaking, so the stronger earthquakes tend to be both stronger shaking and shake for longer, is to duck cover and hold on to something. So to get under a desk or table, because violent shaking from an earthquake, it's very hard to stand in. So you want to protect yourself from falling debris, things like tiles and bricks and plaster and bookcases and things like that. It's best not to run outside. Often unreinforced or older masonry and structures like that tend to fall outwards into streets and paths and things like that. So it's best to stay inside and get undercover.
1: Really interesting. Hugh, always great to chat. Thank you so much for your time this morning.
0: No worries. Thank you.
1: Hugh Glanville is a senior seismologist with Geoscience Australia. So there you go. We are seeing a few more earthquakes around the place, tremors, particularly up north. But that's why we probably won't have them around our neck of the woods. And, you know, at the end of the day, we're going to call that a good thing. 28 to 10 is Divinyls. Back to the Wall. Headlines next, ABC Riverland.

0: 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It's 24 to 10. David at Morgan. I have just braved the wild outdoors and find that we need a foghorn. Oh, really, David? Okay.
1: Oh, yeah.
0: Still foggy around the place.
1: Yeah, it was a little foggy on my way in. Not like yesterday.
0: No.
1: But we're hearing about a bit of fog around the place.
0: Yeah, Karoonda, Talem, those sorts of areas, and now Morgan as well. Mm. So stay safe if you're out on the roads around those parts today especially.
2: 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News headlines.
0: All right, Steph, what's making news this hour?
1: Well, Matt, South Australia's primary industries minister says the government won't be surprised if further cases of the H5 bird flu are detected in SA. A migratory bird found at Knights Beach on Fluorio Peninsula has tested positive. It's the first time the strain has been detected in the state. Minister Claire Scriven says although one bird in SA has been confirmed, H5 bird flu is not established in SA. The Murray-Darling Basin Authority says submissions received during 12 weeks of community consultation have changed its thinking. The first ever review of the Basin Plan has found the most common issues include water buybacks, water use for agriculture, and the importance of the system to First Nations groups. Chief Executive Andrew McConville says feedback is already being considered ahead of a final review report later this year. Farmer Brenton Crane says he's seen an increase of almost 20% in the number of lambs born on his property this year. The Wakery grazier says many of the lamb births have been multiples, mostly twins, although some triplets have also been born. He says the increase in numbers is welcome as the past few years have been challenging with low rainfall. Mr. Crane says his strong lambing year has him feeling optimistic.
0: Mm, good.
1: And in sport, Australia's hopes of finishing second in its World Cup group have taken a hit.
0: Oh.
1: With wingback Jacob Italiano ruled out with injury.
0: No.
1: That's actually his name, by the way.
0: Yeah.
1: Italiano suffered a groin injury at training this week, with the extent of the injury yet to be determined.
0: Dang it.
1: This means coach Tony Popovich is without two right-sided players for the Paraguay game after Matt Leckie limped out of the USA match. However, he hasn't revealed who could get the call-up at this stage.
0: All right. The Australia's playing Paraguay at 11:30 tomorrow morning, so
1: and
0: you can watch that game.
1: I remain confident. We can put on a good showing here.
0: Well, it's like I said, if we draw or win, then we get through no matter what.
1: Yeah.
0: And there's even a possibility if we lose as well. I don't understand the mathematics of this, so don't ask me.
1: Look,
0: I don't get it. But we'll go along with it that we've got a good chance to get through to the next round.
1: It's good news for
0: us. Yeah, it really is. Ray has on the text as well, Steph, says, hi, folks. Do you take half mark for each of your songs? As most days, I like both of them.
1: I don't know. I don't think we can.
0: Well,
1: Matt.
0: I mean, we could, but it's not going to change where we sit at the moment. That's the thing. Yeah.
1: No.
0: So at the moment, we are level pegging. We need a tiebreaker for Scratchy 45. If you'd like to be that tiebreaker, get on the blower. 1-300-1060-222. It's 21 to 10.
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6: Are there any winners in the cost of living crisis? What's causing the algal bloom?
7: Questions. They've never been more important. So the one thing we'll never question is our duty to keep asking. ABC News, keep asking.
0: Temperatures are rising, which is nice considering we were one of the coldest places in the state this morning. Right now, Renmark and Loxton both sitting on 9 degrees. Pinneroo, Wakery and Barmara all on 8 degrees. And Lamoureux at the moment, 6 degrees. Might be a bit of fog hanging around there potentially. Going for a top today of 17 degrees in Renmark and Wakery. Karoonda 16 and Lamoureux expecting 15 degrees today. Being an Australian soldier in world wars, that's the perspective that students have been exploring at Renmark North Primary School. You'll hear what their studies have shown them. After

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1: 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Listen, ABC, Riverland, Van Morrison, and the Moon Dance. Thanks, Blocky. Hi, Matt. Fogs rolled into Cadell. Oh, nice photo, too. Wow, that's actually really, really thick there. And Terry says, heavy fog from Stockyard Plains to Accommodation Hill. Pea super at times. Wow, I wouldn't have thought we were talking about fog at this time of morning, but there it is.
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1: Quarter to ten, students at Renmark North Primary School have been learning about Riverland's war veterans by interviewing them at the school and creating day-in-the-life journal entries to preserve and

0: Good morning.
1: Thanks for having a chat this morning. Jared, if I can come to you, can you start just explaining the War Stories project and what the students have been learning there?
0: Yeah, no worries. Well, your introduction basically nailed it. We had veterans came into the school. The kids asked questions. We actually, prior to all of this, we had the famous Laura Wellington come in and run a bit of a session about how we should... Yeah. Oh, you should. She's a nice lady. She ran a bit of a session on how to conduct an interview, being considerate of the topics and all that kind of stuff, which the kids really got around. Then we invited the local RSL to see if they had any veterans that would be keen to come in and speak about their experiences. So Tony Guster was the guy that helped us out there. He got a few contacts together. And we actually had also a family as part of the Renmark North School community. One of the dads there, he was actually a veteran that served in Iraq. So he came in and had a chat, and yeah, they all shared their stories. The kids were so enthusiastic about it. They asked so many questions, which I think the veterans were a bit gobsmacked by about how many questions they had. So they took all this information and turned it into a bit of a journal. Some did just a day, others did over a stretch of a couple of months. Then to complement the journal, the kids did a bit of a portrait of the veterans. So a bit of an Arndo style kind of interview.
1: Really cool. Jason, if I can come to you, why did you want to do this project? Why do you think it's so important for young people to learn about, you know, what these veterans have been through?
2: I think it's just to make those connections. I mean, a lot of students don't really know about war, and what they do know about it is what they've seen video games and in movies and things like that, and that's not really true to life. And I think because we had these veterans come in, it really opened their eyes of what war is like in the real world.
1: Yeah.
2: So, you know, there is no restarts. If it happens, unfortunately. But, yeah, and then they just went from there and got really involved. They started searching up different wars, what happened, and seeing them using their own skills to go out and research was amazing.
1: Yeah. Have you done this project before? Is this something that's new to the school?
2: We've been doing learning expeditions, so it puts a lot of ownership on the students to do the work and carry out the research. But this was our first one doing with war veterans, and it went way better than I expected, because I'm not too sure how the students were going to find the topic, and then seeing them all engaged, and for the full term, they've been super engaged, and, you know, the pictures along with the stories and seeking feedback, not just from us, but from their own classmates and even the veterans when they came back in, was super amazing.
1: Really cool. Jason Drewitt is Year 4-5 teacher, and Jared Kilsby is the Year 5-6 teacher at Renmark North Primary School. What do you think they learnt from this, Jared? I mean, was there particular questions that they were really, really interested in finding out?
0: I think it was that there's more to being in the armed services than just being in the infantry. I think they had the big picture of just going out and shooting guns, and that's what war was about. I don't think they realised that how many behind-the-scenes roles there are to actually be involved with all the defence forces. Mm. So I think that was, yeah, really interesting for them. And how it's as Jason said, it's often glorified in movies and games that it's actually not something that you want to go through. But these guys, the veterans, they talk so passionately about what made them want to do these roles. Whether it was they felt like they saw an injustice in the world, or they just wanted to do something that was for their country. So, it was pretty amazing.
1: For sure. Jason, what did the veterans think about this? What was their reaction to coming in and doing this?
2: What I got from the veterans was they don't actually go out to a lot of schools and get to tell their stories. And they were so appreciative that, you know, the students were so engaged and wanting to listen and wanting to know more about them. So I know from that fact that I go out and get coffees every morning, usually before I come to school, and I see the veterans at the coffee place, and they always ask, hey, how's the project going? How was it going? Do you want us to come back in to say any more? And, you know, and then

0: When we did have our big celebration of learning at the end of the day, where we celebrated the veterans, we showed them all the hard work we did. They just said, I can't believe this has come from us. So, it came from our interviews, and that's what they took with them. And I know the students still hold it very close. They even ask about the veterans now. Oh, are they coming back in? And yeah, so I know the students absolutely loved it, and now the veterans did too. So getting to tell their stories and connect with our students.
1: Reckon you'll do this again?
0: Yeah, I think so. I think it's gone so well. I mean, we like to do our expeditions, something new each time, something that captures the students' interest. But I feel like this one, and because this was for a bit of a contest too, I'm writing about, Anzac Day and so forth. I think, yeah, definitely, it's definitely on our cards to try and do it again, maybe tweak it a little bit or do something a bit newer. But this has been amazing, amazing experience.
1: Yeah, really cool. Jason and Jared, really appreciate your time this morning. Sounds like a great project. I'm glad the kids got really involved in it as well. Thanks for telling us about it.
2: No
0: Thank you so
2: worries.
0: much.
1: Jason Drewitt is a year 4-5 teacher, and Jared Kilsby is the year 5-6 teacher at Renmark North Primary School. How cool getting the kids involved like that, and also getting the veterans in as well to talk about their life and their experiences with it as well. Really, really good. I love it. It's 8 to 10.
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1: We have had someone break the tie for Scratchy 45 today. I'm not going to tell you which way it went, but if you would like to vote, it may not be your song that you wanted to hear for tomorrow morning. So we've only got about 5 minutes left. 1300 1062 22. Which way do you want to vote for Scratchy 45 for tomorrow morning? We do have a tie break at the moment, though. Here's Whitney Houston. How will I know? ABC Riverland.

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0: 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ABC Riverland Elementary, Roll to Me. Thanks, Steph, for producing today and for the week as well. Thank you for your company. Let's catch up again tomorrow morning. Hopefully be a little bit warmer. We'll do it from past six.
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0: ABC News with Matt Coleman. The rescuer of the bird, which is the first confirmed case of bird flu in SA, says it had been improving in care. Justin Biddle from the Wildlife Welfare Organisation says the giant petrel was found on June the 14th on a Fluria Peninsula beach. It was tested on the 19th after cases in Western Australia were detected. Justin Biddle has told 891 ABC Adelaide they weren't expecting to be ground zero for the country's third confirmed case.
1: Bird's been in care for a week or so. It's actually been improving, going up in weight, eating, doing all the right things we want to see. It was walking around, so it actually wasn't showing many symptoms. But once the news came out of WA's birds, we thought, you know, better get these ones tested.
0: The RSPCA has laid animal cruelty charges against people involved with an Adelaide Plains piggery where covert vision was purportedly filmed. 49 charges of ill treatment of an animal have been laid against a person connected to Angar Piggery in Dublin, while four others have been charged with 31 counts. Under SA law, the maximum penalty is $20,000 or up to 2 years in prison. The state opposition has called for a $200 million drought loan scheme to be made available for more people. Farmers across three regions can apply to the scheme for loans of up to $250,000. Appearing before a parliamentary estimates committee, Minister Claire Scriven said 23 out of 74 applications have been approved. The Liberals' Nicola Centofanti says the state government needs to consider if the eligibility criteria is too restrictive.
2: Farmers on the Eyre Peninsula and in other parts of regional South Australia, I think, have every right to ask why they've been excluded from a scheme that was supposedly designed to help drought-affected producers.
0: The government says the regions included have been identified as the most drought-affected. Independent MP Zali Stegall and Allegra Spender have formed a new political party, Community Strong Australia, in a move to appeal to voters disillusioned with the major parties. Political reporter Isabella Tolhurst has more.
3: Sydney Teal independents Zali Stegall and Allegra Spender have joined forces to launch a new centrist political party called Community Strong Australia, which they say will support community-backed candidates and parliamentarians in both houses of parliament. They say their core pillars will be sensible economic management, climate action, integrity and equality. The new party comes as One Nation rises through the polls. Ms. Stegall and Ms. Spender say the party aims to bring Australians together and will operate like a sports team where members will have a free vote on all matters.
0: Tens of thousands of people have been left without power in northern France as a blistering heatwave continues to scorch much of Western Europe. The BBC's Pierre-Antoine Denis reports.
4: The government has announced a plan to bolster the healthcare system in France because there is a growing fear that the summer that's coming into the months of July and August will be under huge strain. So there is a fear that the hospitals will not cope, and the head of doctors' union told me over the phone, it's not so much about the few days that we've seen here in terms of very intense heat, is whether it will sustain over a long period of time. If this heat wave over the summer gets going for 10 days, 12 days, 15 days, it will be very, very hard to cope for the hospitals.
0: Two powerful earthquakes have struck Venezuela, collapsing buildings and sparking a tsunami warning, Ali Crew reports.
5: The US Geological Survey says the epicenter of the first quake occurred west of the capital Caracas along the country's Caribbean coast with a magnitude of 7.1. Minutes later, it reported an even larger 7.5 magnitude earthquake in the same region. Authorities say the back-to-back quakes have collapsed buildings in the capital, with residents also losing power and internet services, though they have not immediately reported any casualties. Residents in neighbouring Colombia have also reported feeling tremors. The US Pacific Tsunami Warning Centre issued tsunami alerts for Puerto Rico and the Virgin Islands, but they have now been cancelled.
0: Brazil has qualified for the knockout stages on top of Group C after thrashing Scotland 3-0 at the FIFA Men's World Cup. Morocco has come from behind twice to beat Haiti 4-2. Switzerland top Group B with a 3-1 win over Canada, which finished second. South Australia's weather: Renmark partly cloudy 17, Mount Gambier a possible shower 15, Port Lincoln mostly sunny 16, Port Pirie partly cloudy 18, Adelaide partly cloudy, a top of 17 degrees, currently 13, tomorrow partly cloudy 16. ABC News.
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11: Isn't there an argument here to be made, though, Tom, that if a jurisdiction like South Australia is going to benefit financially from the data centres, there does need to be some planning put into it?
12: Yeah, absolutely. And there needs to be a compensation scheme where community members understand what's going on. In South Australia, SA Power Networks negotiates individually with the landowner for a one-off payment or an annual payment, and it is 100% secret. Well, that needs to change, Rory.
10: Rory McLaren.
11: Thank you very much for your company. Progress has been made on securing an agreement in the Middle East aimed at ending the war. But what does it mean for you and how much you pay for goods and petrol? You'll hear from an international shipping expert, originally from Adelaide, very soon. Also this hour, a new political party is being formed, with federal independents coming together to form Community Strong Australia. Phil Curry is the political editor at the Australian Financial Review. He will be with you from Parliament House in Canberra. And being a Thursday, we had such a busy first hour of the program. If you are just joining us, hello to everyone across regional South Australia. It is Thursday, which means you have the opportunity to rewrite the playlist, because we give you a little bit of power on a Thursday morning to select what music you get to hear later in the program. You get two songs. You can choose which song you want to hear and which song you want to disappear from the morning's playlist for the rest of the year. So what are your choices today? Where does your brain need to go to? These are your options. Do you want to cut Barry Manilow, What a Time?

0: Okay, all you need to do is text 0467922891 with either cut Barry or cut Steve. It's as simple as that today. Don't let me down. 0467922891 is the number to text your vote through. Whichever gets the most votes will not be heard again on the morning's program for the rest of 2026. So make sure you don't get disappointed and get voting now on 0467922891. It is 8 minutes past 10.
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0: Mandy Payne was diagnosed with breast cancer back in 2023. Accessing treatment was vital for her care. Every minute mattered when it came to life-saving treatments like radiation, chemotherapy, scans, and specialist appointments. Yet for Mandy and many others with cancer in regional South Australia, simply getting to Adelaide for these critical services became a struggle. Mandy, welcome back to Mornings.
3: Oh, thank you for having me.
0: What needs to change?
3: Well, definitely there needs to be some sort of concessions and cost of living relief for regional cancer patients. I just feel there's just not enough out there. Fuel prices have come down, but they're tipped to go back up once the fuel excise completely disappears.
0: Mm.
3: And I noticed South Australia just doesn't have very good cost of living relief. It's more for over 60s.
0: So just on that, Mandy, explain to people who are not familiar with the schemes that are in place at the moment for someone like yourself.
3: Yes, so there's the new PAT scheme. I wasn't eligible for that when I was diagnosed in 2023, only because Murray Bridge, where I live, is just under 100 kilometres. Mm. But now, as of the 1st of July, Murray Bridge will be eligible, but you need to have a minimum of 2 trips to Adelaide for treatments per week. That doesn't help those people that have maybe a chemo infusion once a week.
0: Mm.
3: They won't be eligible for PATS. If they don't want to drive or if they don't have a car, at the moment, the buses to Murray Bridge is about $30 return.
0: Because you go, Mandy.
3: Yeah, I'm actually petitioning at the moment for concessions for Murray Bridge to Adelaide bus travel until Metro buses are rolled out, which they do say within the 12-month period. But we do need the help now, so.
0: So, tell us a little bit more about what you've done here with Regional Cancer Fighters.
3: Yeah, so I created Regional Cancer Fighters to advocate for better financial assistance for cancer patients in regional areas. So I'm really striving to push for concessions like free registration for anyone that is going through cancer. And I also am striving for it to be linked to the PAT scheme of any state in Australia. So it's linked to the PAT scheme, so they're automatically eligible. So that's what I'm pushing for. I'm also pushing for transport relief, especially in South Australia, because all the other states, Western Australia has given $100 fuel support payment. Victoria has given 20% discount on vehicle registrations for everybody.
0: Mm.
3: And other states have given heavily discounted or free public transport initiatives, whereas South Australia have really given zero help.
0: Well, because here's the thing at the moment, Mandy, can you access radiation treatment outside of Adelaide? I don't think you can you?
3: No. So we're the only mainland state in the whole of Australia that does not have a regional radiotherapy service. Mount Gambier, Tony Payson, the MP, has really been pushing for Mount Gambier to get to receive one. I think Whyalla District has been pushing as well. But we really are in need of a regional radiotherapy service.
0: Mandy, just stay with us if you can. Mandy Payne is the founder of Regional Cancer Fighters. It is almost 13 minutes past 10. We'll come back to Mandy in a moment because Mark has rung in. Mark, what are you seeing where you are?
2: Yeah, mate, I've just come on Bald Hills Road, Mount Barker. Coming from Mount Barker to... I was heading towards the freeway to go back onto the freeway to go to Murray Bridge, but coming off of the freeway at the Bald Hills, there's been a truck accident, and it's blocked. The freeway exit's blocked coming off from the Murray Bridge direction, and if you're coming from there and on the Bald Hills Road, you won't get through either. All that traffic's stopped dead.
0: Right, and so what you're starting to see here, Mark, is traffic building up all over the place around that particular area.
2: Yep, it's all coming to a standstill.
0: So you can, though, get through in one direction, though, from what you've seen. Is that heading towards Nairn?
2: I was heading from Mount Barker towards Nairn, but went on to the... I turned off to go onto the freeway.
0: Yep.
2: And, you know, that area, people will know what I mean. So you get... That side of the road's okay. It's the other side. If you get off the freeway coming from the Murray Bridge direction, you won't get off there. It's blocked. And if you're coming from Nairn to head towards Mount Barker, it's blocked. It's blocked solid.
0: Mark, are you expecting, given what you've seen, this could have a domino effect down onto the freeway as well?
2: Shouldn't do. No, it shouldn't. There's heaps of cops there, and I just saw more cops heading there. So they should be able to divert to come in.
0: Mark, I really appreciate the update. Thank you.
2: That's all right, mate.
0: As always here on the morning's program, you are our eyes and ears. If you do see anything, particularly on the roads, let us know on 1300 222 891, or you can text 0467 922 891. Mandy, thank you very much for staying with us there, because there are a lot of people moving around the Adelaide Hills at this particular time of the day. When it comes to your back and forth with the state government, how have your interactions been?
3: It's been actually really good. I was in Parliament for Ashton Hearn and her team standing up for regional cancer fighters. They were trying to push for the PAT scheme to be a little bit better than what it is, and to bring it forward instead of waiting till the 1st of July. But that was dismissed by the Health Minister.
0: Have you had further conversations with the Health Minister about some of the other proposals you've developed here?
3: No, so I'm hoping I can get some traction. I have sent a few emails with no response. So one email I sent 6 weeks ago, I have not had any response from. So I'll keep pushing, and hopefully I'll get some responses to my emails.
0: And Mandy, when it comes to the number of other people around South Australia as part of this network, the Regional Cancer Fighters, who else are you hearing from? Who else is connecting with you?
3: We're actually trying to really push to get it sort of like incorporated, so we can apply for funding. So our goal is to apply for government grants and funding to hopefully get money towards fuel vouchers, to give fuel vouchers for regional cancer patients, because we know the fuel is, the prices are going to go up, and a lot of country people drive diesel, so diesel's more expensive. Just to help those people that might be going down for one treatment a week and don't qualify for the PAT scheme. So really pushing hard to try and get government assistance to help people going through cancer treatment.
0: Well, we've got a text here as well. This person writes, I was travelling to Adelaide from Lower EP, so Eyre Peninsula, every 2 weeks for cancer appointments earlier this year. It was costing me over $700 per trip in fuel, although it was when diesel was at its most expensive. The hardest part was dealing with PATs. My claims only covered 60% of the costs. And I've got a minimum of 5 years. I'm going to have to travel to Adelaide back for checkups and treatment. So a perspective from somewhere a lot further afield than where you are there, Mandy.
3: Yeah. So definitely trying to get the help for those people that are a lot further as well, with fuel vouchers, free registrations and things like that. So I was advocating for South Australia only, but now I've gone Australia-wide. I'm really, really going to try and push for each state to get what cancer patients and fighters really need. So,
0: Mandy, lots of texts coming in here. Kate writes, older people with cancer often have to sell their houses, leave the community they know, move to Adelaide and the suburbs to be able to access medical care. Another perspective here on the text line, 0467 922 891, picking up on what we've discussed earlier regarding services. If cancer services were available in our major regional hospitals, people would be more able to get treatment by driving themselves or via a friend or a neighbour. So keep your thoughts coming in. Mandy Payne, it's been great to have you back on the program this morning. Thank you.
3: Yes. Thank you very much.
0: Mandy Payne there, founder of Regional Cancer Fighters. We're seeing what more we can bring you about this situation that Mark just raised with you, that's happening on Bald Hills Road there, outside of Mount Barker. You do have the opportunity to rewrite the playlist today on the morning's program. The two songs up for consideration, Barry Manilow, What a Time, and the Steve Miller Band with The Joker. All you have to do is text Cut Steve or Cut Barry to 0467 922 891. The song with the most votes, you will not hear it again on the morning's program through the course of the year. Lots of you making your views known very quickly on this one. Marcus, thank you for your text. I don't even need to hear the other option, Cut Bazza. That was so bad they wouldn't even play it in an abandoned elevator. Wow. Strong views there from Marcus up in the Adelaide Hills. Damien in Aberfoyle Park, Cut Barry Manilow forever if that's an option. Come on, if you are a Barry Manilow fan, go and save him right now. Get texting Cut Steve to 0467 922 891. Another one, Cut Barry, I'm Falling Asleep. Maggie, thank you for your vote. Steve down there on Carmarsh Island, good morning, Rory. Please cut Barry. I so rarely want to vote in this segment, but I really don't want to hear that Barry Manilow song ever again. And it's a bonus because I do happen to like The Joker. Thank you, Steve, for your contribution as well. Keep your votes coming in nice and quickly on 0467 922 891. Well, it looks like petrol prices, particularly fire unleaded, they've stabilised right now. In some places here in Adelaide, it's below $1.50 a litre today as I talk to you. But there is still plenty of uncertainty around the future of the Strait of Hormuz in the Middle East. How will it play out, and what might it mean for you in the coming months? That discussion next.
4: A tray of cocktails floated at us through the twilight. Who was this Gatsby fella?
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2: For much of the year, you've been warned that the disruption in the Strait of Hormuz in the Middle East could mean higher petrol prices, rising food costs, and shortages of key products like fertiliser. But with shipping slowly resuming and oil prices starting to fall again, have we dodged the worst? Or are there still risks lurking in the global supply chain? Michelle Wiese-Bockmann is a senior maritime intelligence analyst with Wynwood, originally from Adelaide, now based in London, and speaking to us from a train in the northeast of the United States. Michelle, is the worst behind us?
3: No, not yet. Definitely. Things are on the up today. That's Wednesday, the 24th June over here. We had record volumes go through the Strait of Hormuz since the war began. However, outbound transits definitely outnumbered inbound transits. So they're the stranded ships that are getting out. So now you need to make sure that there's confidence in maritime security and safety for inbound ships to come in. And at the moment, that risk is being reflected in the cost to charter tankers to go back in. So a very large crew carrier, which carries 2 million barrels of oil, $450,000 a day to charter a tanker to take it in. And that reflects, obviously, market conditions, but also that risk of going back into the Middle East Gulf.
4: Can you put some context around that number, Michelle? How does that compare to, take us back to even January this year?
3: It's about 40% of normal transits, about 138 is the average.
4: Wow. So it's still, obviously, given the situation, well above normal regular levels.
3: Well, there's a long way to go. We're at about 40% of normal. We do expect that to pick up in the next couple of days and weeks. But definitely Western-affiliated vessels, they were the ones that have been the last to come out. They've been stranded there for about 109 days since the war began. And really, we've got to see how the memorandum of understanding and the 60 days, you know, what's negotiated, because also, you know, control of the strait is up for grabs because Iran has said it wants tolls. Arab Gulf neighbors have said no. And the US has said that they won't stand for tolls. So that has got to be fought now.
4: Now, we have seen oil prices starting to come down in recent days to bring it all the way back to South Australia. Does that mean motorists here can relax, or are those costs likely to keep the pressure on prices?
3: Even though crude prices have come down, the refined products probably won't fall as quickly, and that's because a lot of the refining infrastructure has been damaged in the Middle East Gulf, and also crude has to reach the refineries, and then it has to be processed.
4: Now, when we last spoke, there were concerns about the costs of things like aviation fuel and what it might mean for airfares and flights, or oil prices. They have dropped. Do you think that means the worst is over?
3: Who knows? It's really uncertain, especially in relation to jet fuel. The crisis that was evolving very quickly dissipated. We really did dodge the bullet when it came to that. That was because of a lot of the Asian countries reduced their demand, and especially China, which really underpinned the market by not taking, by roughing their imports through.
4: Just on that, tell us a little bit more, if you can, about the role of China and the role that country has played in what has played out since February.
3: So what China did, China's world's biggest crude importer, and they've substantially dropped their imports, I think, by about a third over the 2-3 months of the war, and relied on their reserves. And by doing that, they helped stabilize the market. And with the extra exports from the United States, the redirection of crude to pipelines to Qatar and the United Arab Emirates and to the Red Sea port of Yanbu from Saudi Arabia, it really ensured that the deficit wasn't as great as everybody forecast.
4: Even though we are seeing, you know, an easing in the oil price, have the months of disruption changed the way shipping companies and insurers operate in the region, medium and longer term?
3: I think everybody has learned a lot of lessons from the Strait of Hormuz, and especially for shipping companies. There are some companies in Northwest Europe that won't be taking their tankers or their container ships back into the Gulf for many, many months, or at least until the war has ended, and there's some stability there.

0: to make sure that we're not going to see a repeat of what we've had this past 3 months.
1: On that, and you've touched on this as well, it's the questions that remain a little bit unanswered around who effectively manages the passage through the state. Does this uncertainty create issues for shipping companies to try and manage again over the coming weeks and months and even further into the future?
0: So I think that the lesson here is that we've always relied on the what's called the right of transit passage under international maritime law to keep the straits open. But Iran has now shown, just like the Houthis did in the Red Sea, that you only need to threaten drone attacks on ships and to really expend very little military firepower in order to shut down the world economy. And everybody is watching now what Iran will do, because if the agreements, negotiations falter, then everybody is under no illusions that they will take action to shut down straight away.
1: So the rules of the game may have changed forever.
0: Not forever, but for a long time. It's very, very febrile in the Middle East Gulf at the moment. And the lessons that the Iranians have learned from the disruption of the last 109 days are very fresh in everybody's minds.
1: Michelle, it's been lovely to talk to you again. Thank you.
0: Thank you, Roy.
2: That was Michelle Veazey-Bockmann there, a senior maritime analyst at industry intelligence agency Wynnewood. It is now almost, well, it is 27 minutes past 10 here on 891 ABC Adelaide Mornings. I've got some breaking news that I want to bring you. The Nurses Federation, in the last couple of minutes, has just put out a statement which is recommending the acceptance of improved pay and conditions offer. The ANMF is encouraging South Australian nurses and midwives to vote yes to a new enterprise agreement, describing it as a significant improvement secured through sustained member action across the state. Now, we are learning some of the details about what this offer would look like when it comes to wages. The offer includes an increase of 16% over 3 years, together with a range of industrial improvements and protections sought by nurses and midwives during the bargaining process. There are some quotes here attributable to Elizabeth DeBars, who, of course, is the CEO of the branch and the secretary of the branch here in South Australia. She has described it as the best available outcome in the current industrial and economic environment. She goes on to say this offer delivers significant pay increases, important industrial improvements, and a number of claims secured through member action, while recognising that not every ANMF SA claim has been achieved. While the offer does not achieve every claim, it represents meaningful progress and reflects the strength of members who have campaigned, rallied, and taken industrial action throughout the bargaining round. A reminder here, there was an interim agreement when it came to a deal between the state government and the nurses that was made to tide through this year. It obviously got past the election back in March, and then negotiations have kicked back up. We know there's been industrial action again at places like the Lyell McEwin Hospital and the Flinders Medical Centre in recent weeks. Elizabeth DeBars said the ANMF had carefully considered the prospects of achieving further gains through continued industrial action and the risks associated with arbitration. And she says, our recommendation is a strategic decision to secure significant gains now while continuing to build momentum for future bargaining rounds. So we've also reached out to the Office of Health Minister Blair Boyer about this particular issue. And obviously there are multiple ministers now that have carriage of this one. We have Blair Boyer as Health Minister and also Tom Koutsantonis as Minister for Public Sector and Employment and also Treasurer. So if we do get any commentary from the state government, we will bring it to you as soon as we possibly can. Gary, thank you very much for the update regarding the traffic chaos on Bald Hills Road there in the Adelaide Hills. When you come off under the freeway, traffic is banked up both sides of the freeway. If you are trying to get to Adelaide, do not use the NAN entry. Keep your Rewrite the Playlist votes coming in as well. Cut Steve for the Steve Miller Band and the Joker, or Cut Barry for Barry Manilow. Your votes, you'll get the results very soon. But next, a new political party has emerged. Phil Currie will tell you all about it after this.
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7: This is Rory McLaren, live across Adelaide and South Australia. South Australia.
2: Phil Currie is the political editor at the Australian Financial Review. Good morning, Phil, on a very busy but chilly day there in Canberra.
8: Yes, how are you, Rory?
2: Phil, Community Strong Australia, Sally Steggall, Allegra Spender. What has been mooted for months has come to being.
8: Yes, it's a two-till party. It's I mean, we've been sort of writing and speculating for a long time, as you said, about some sort of new movement that would, a bit like how the Democrats grew or the old liberal movement in South Australia, about a sort of centre-right, economically, socially progressive, pro-climate, you know, thing, and which is what the Teals were. And essentially, Rory, I think they've come to the conclusion they've spent, you know, a gazillion dollars to get all these seats in the lower house, and it hasn't really done anything because they have no influence down there. So if you really want to have some clout in this place from a minority party point of view, you've got to get into the Senate. And the only way you can get into the Senate is get your name above the line, and that involves forming a party. So, you know, I think that's really at the heart of what's going on here. The trouble is, I guess, if you like, there's only two Teals have signed up out of the nine of them, because the rest of them say, well, this isn't what we told our electorates. We're independents, not parties. So it's really Zali Steggall's initiative. Zali Steggall, for your listeners, has the Northern Beaches seat in Sydney of Warringah. She took that off Tony Abbott back in 2019, and that was actually before we called Teals Teal. She was sort of like, you know, the first Teal, if you like. Or actually, I'd say Rebecca Sharkey probably was. But
1: she took
8: off the Liberals.
1: About Rebecca Sharkey. She's coming up to being in federal parliament for a decade now. She was obviously part of that, what was then known, and went through various iterations, the Nick Xenophon team wave that hit the 2016 federal election.
8: But if you're looking at, like, sort of, you know, economically conservative, sort of progressive women who were once members of the Liberal Party taking off the Liberals' blue ribbon seats, I guess, you know, Rebecca was the first in May. You know, they'd been held by the Downer dynasty for all those years, and then temporarily by Jamie Briggs, and then it fell, and then we saw Steggall. You know, she won in Warringah 2019. Then we had the big wave came through in 2022 with another six, you know, seats in South Sydney and Melbourne fell. So it's I guess what they're trying to do is sort of turn this into a party, but it's not they're not all at one on this. Like Simon Holmes, of course, who bankrolled, you know, the Teal wave, he's got nothing to do with it. He doesn't want anything to do with it. We'll see whether it works or not. I mean, you know, the road to the Senate is littered with good intentions. There's been a lot of parties, including the NXT. Aforementioned, which, you know, have come and gone, but I think it's a sort of, you know, it's a crowded field over here at the moment. Everyone's trying to get into this place, and we'll see how they go.
1: Well, were you surprised that there were only two of them that signed up to this bill, or is this broadly what you expected?
8: Yeah, look, to be honest, mate, they all don't get on with each other, which isn't unusual around here. Like, Zali's a very prickly character, and she's not very popular amongst the other Teals, and she's had at least one public stoush with Sophie Scomps, who's got the neighbouring seat of McKellar up on the North Shore. You know, there was quite the flutter in the Dovecote a couple of years ago between those two. So, and look, people like Monique Ryan in Kooyong, Kate Chain. Look, Monique, you know, I mean, Monique's not even really philosophically aligned. I mean, Allegra Spender would sit comfortably in the moderate faction of the Liberal Party. Monique's sort of more Labor left, Greens even, you know. So it would be, and Monique has said, look, I made a pledge to my electorate to be an independent, and that's what I'm doing. And I think she would struggle to sit. I mean, her and Allegra get on really well. They share an apartment here together in Canberra, but they have different views on taxes and the economy and welfare and stuff like that. And I don't think they would be able to sort of probably happily coexist in a party, in the same party, even though this party
1: What do we actually know? Because,
8: well, it has no real rules. Everyone has a free vote.
1: Well, there's only two of them, so...
8: Yeah, well, that's right. But even as they build, they sort of released a bit of a constitution today. It would be a free vote. There'll be no leader, which is nuts, but I think Zali said, which was asked about it this morning, she said, oh, that's a media construct to demand we have a leader. Well, that might work for now, but eventually someone has to be in charge. So I imagine these... Yeah, they've sort of said, look, it's going to grow. You know, this is just the sort of first step. They're prepared to let this sort of thing grow. But look, any political party, whether it's the Greens or One Nation or the Liberal Party or the Labor Party, you've got to have some sort of leadership structure. You need a sort of, you know, a resolution, a dispute resolution process. years. The only thing, the only sort of rule they have when it comes to voting is on supply, you know, on budget supply, and that will be decided by a supermajority of 75%. So they'll need another member before they get to that. But, so, look, you know, they're not claiming it to be anything more than it is. It's a fledgling movement, and it will sort of be shaped by the people who join it and the people who vote for it. But again, I think it's really at its heart, it's an attempt to sort of try and, you know, get some presence in the Senate, because that's really, you know, there's 15 independents sitting in the lower house at the moment, Rory, and they have no say whatsoever on this budget, right? Whereas the Greens are sitting in the Senate. They have one member of the lower house, but they have total control over the budget because they own the Senate. So I think the penny's finally dropped. That's where the game is.
2: Well, I just want to pick up on, I'll get to that as well, and get to the ongoing back and forward when it comes to the federal budget, which we are still talking about. when we catch up on a Thursday, Phil. But, sure. But I get the point from Monique Ryan here. Is it potentially going to be a difficult sell here for Allegra Spender and Zali Steggall? About that, you've been independent. Hmm. You've been elected. You've gone to that community of 100 or so thousand people have said, yeah, we want you because you're an independent, not a party person.
8: Yeah, I guess so. But, I mean, when you hear them talk today, I mean, they're essentially independents belonging to a party. I know it doesn't quite make sense, but yeah. I guess they must have canvassed this with their people. The thing is structured so much that they still remain completely independent. And they've put the word community in the title, so that's sort of, I guess, you know, it's community first, electorate first. I assume there'll be some people who will say that's not what we voted for. We don't want you sort of being part of a broader structure in Canberra. You came to the place railing against the party system, and then, you know, you form a party, because eventually people work it out that you can only get things done if you're part of a collective here. It doesn't, you know, you can be the most noble independent in the world. I mean, I've watched, since I've been here, Rory, you know, since 1998, I've watched Bob Katter achieve absolutely nothing, you know. He split from the National Party back in 1992 and has held his seat of Kennedy ever since, and he's achieved nothing, you know. I mean, so in terms of, you know, impact on policy, I mean, they've chucked the odd breadcrumb at him to keep him quiet, or, you know, keep him in his seat so the Nationals don't get it back. But in terms of actually, you know, if, you know, he always complains, no one's built a dam in my electorate for 30 years. Well, there's a reason for that, maybe, you know, because they don't care about you. Yeah. So there are limits to, you know, whereas you look at, say, someone like Rebecca Sharkey, she's actually done sort of quite well. So the stuff she's sort of gouged out for Mayo, she's sort of quite savvy the way she uses it. But again, I guess the reality bites, you know, if you want, you need numbers to get anything done in this place.
2: Now, Chris has called in and wants to put a question to you.
8: Sure.
2: And he's left now, though. But the question have they been forced into this because of the political donation laws?
8: That's part of it. But those laws, yeah, I mean, because they can no longer just get $2 million from Simon Holmes Accord and, you know, and Mike Cannon-Brooks and all of them, and because there's now limits on how much you can spend in a seat, there's how much limits an individual can donate. And, you know, they've fought against these laws, the Teals. They said they were stacked in favour of the major parties. And I think, correct me if I'm wrong, there's a high court challenge they still want to mount against them. But it does make it harder for, you know, and this cuts both ways. I mean, this is going to stop, these laws come into effect on July 1. This is going to stop Gina Rinehart, you know, bankrolling One Nation the way she does too. It's not just, you know, aimed at one side of politics. But it would make it harder to keep those seats as an independent. Although, having said that, you know, most of them are so successful in their seats, they've stopped sort of, they still get sort of reasonable donations from Climate 200, but nothing like the big numbers they got back in 22 to effectively buy those electorates. They're now so popular in those seats, and they've mastered the community fundraising model. Yeah, they can do it without the mega donations, but that is an element of it, yes.
2: Now, Phil, you mentioned the Senate, you've mentioned the budget, you mentioned the crossbench. So where does David Pocock come into the legislation that he wants to try and get through the Senate today?
8: Well, yeah, like, as I said, numbers, you know, I always say the most important thing in politics is numbers, and if yours doesn't count, then neither do you. But having said that, Pocock has raised a very... Look, this is the problem with, you know, whether you agree or not with what this budget is doing, because they are rushing it. And as I speak to you, Rory, they're about to move a guillotine motion and make sure this budget is through by close of business today, the Greens and Labor.
2: Just quickly remind people what a guillotine motion is.
8: Well, it means it basically shuts everything down and moves it to a vote. You know, so limits the capacity for debate. And so they're rushing sort of through the amendment phase, and they'll move the guillotine around 1:30. But But you know, because they're rushing this, and there is no need to rush it because the measures don't start for another year, they're rushing it because they want to stop talking about it. Mm. There's all these unintended consequences popping up, and we saw all the changes that were made last week, you know, with, you know, help doing a bit more for small business and so forth. And the latest one is what's quickly been known as the widow's tax. So if you, this may affect a lot of your listeners, if you and your partner, your husband, wife, spouse, whatever,
2: yeah,
8: own an investment property and you owned it before budget night, then ostensibly you are grandfathered, you know, you're exempted from the changes to capital gains tax and negative gearing. So if you were negatively gearing that property, you can still negatively gear it, you know, and the same, you'll still get the 50% discount up until July 1 next year. Then any capital gain after that will be subject to the new regime. Now, that's not going to be the case if one of you dies or you get divorced, because if you, it's, let's say a husband and wife own an investment property,
2: yeah,
8: one of them dies, and so the full ownership of that investment property goes to the surviving spouse, or then that's classified as a change of ownership, and so those exemptions disappear. You don't get them anymore, right? And so this is again is something someone didn't think of, right?
2: Yeah.
8: So it's pretty outrageous, you can imagine, and Pocock has raised it. And we put it on the front page today, and so it's you know, there's a fair bit of a kerfuffle. I would be very confident that this is
2: going to get sorted out.
8: The government is going to put this on the back down list, yeah, because it's not the intention of what they're trying to do.
2: But to your point, these are the unintended consequences of legislation which comes through in a hurry.
8: That's right, and all these things pop up. I mean, we saw last week, or was it this week? Yeah, that's it. They did a deal with the Greens on Monday to rush the bill through, and in return they delayed the NDIS reforms for 8 weeks, which is going to cost a lot of money and not make any changes to the NDIS. But the other thing they agreed to with the Greens was that people with self-managed superannuation funds can no longer borrow. There's this sort of limited recourse borrowing. It's very difficult to do it, but it is done, to buy a residential property, because if you buy a property through your super fund and you sell it, you only pay 10% CGT, because superannuation funds only pay a 10% capital gains tax rate. And the Greens claimed, oh, thousands of people are going to set up SMSFs and circumvent the tax changes by buying properties through the super fund, which isn't really the case. But the government said, look, if that's what you want, we'll shut it down. We'll close this loophole. But what they didn't stop to think was that financial advisors, and again, we're talking about middle-aged women predominantly who are left financially bereft in the instance of divorce. Mm. And financial advisors will often say, all you've got is your super. So what we'll do, we'll set up an SMSF, your self-managed fund. We'll buy a property. You'll use your super contributions plus the rent from that property to pay off the mortgage. And then by the time you retire, you will own a property. So you don't have to rent for the rest of your life. Right? And, you know, it's not a common practice, but it's important to the people who rely on it. Right? And again, that's just been snuffed out because in space of 24 hours, they just, you know, did what the Greens wanted to do. And no one actually, and when we pointed this out to them, we go, oh, we didn't think of that, you know, well, maybe we'll have a look at it. And it's just, so they're sort of in this process of playing whack-a-mole, you know, and, and it's not good policy making. It is not good process. You know, regardless of the merits of the bill and what they're trying to do, this is not good process. And I think it's sort of, you know, clouding the whole thing.
2: Phil, always great to talk. Thank you.
8: Good on you.
2: Phil Currey there, political editor with the Australian Financial Review. You are making your way towards 10:45. Statewide soapbox very soon. But next we need to sort out which song is disappearing from the morning's playlist for the rest of the year.
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2: Just want to reiterate that breaking news we brought you a little earlier this hour, that the Nurses Federation is going to recommend that nurses and midwives across South Australia vote yes to a new enterprise agreement. The offer includes a wage increase of 16%. over 3 years. Industrial improvements and protections sought during the bargaining agreement. We're also expecting to hear from the Premier, Peter Malinauskas, Treasurer Tom Koutsantonis, and Health Minister Blair Boyer after 11 o'clock. They're due to be addressing the media. So stay tuned to 891 ABC Adelaide and across South Australia through the course of the day when it comes to that developing story, because that does affect thousands of nurses who work in the public system right across our state. It is Thursday, so you have an opportunity to rewrite the playlist. The two songs up for consideration today, What a Time by Barry Manilow and The Joker by the Steve Miller Band. Of course, we put the call out. We always want to hear from you. This is your chance to have a little bit of input when it comes to the music that is played on the program, particularly for the Barry Manilow lovers. We got a few texts coming through. Thank you for you, Deb, down there in Warradale. Cut Steve. Love Barry. Marg, cut Steve. I rather like this new Barry M song. And Vivian, I'm not a Bazza fan, but cut Steve.

0: The Steve Miller Band stays on the morning's playlist with the Joker for the rest of 2026. Thank you for everyone who voted in Rewrite the Playlist today. It is 10 minutes to 11. The statewide soapbox next. Bird flu concerns, elder abuse and adult safeguarding. Transport for regional cancer patients, just some of the issues we've covered on the program today. Have your say on 1300 222 891.
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0: Before we get to the first of the calls, some more breaking news. A pair of powerful earthquakes have hit Venezuela, 7.2 and 7.5 magnitude, which have led to building collapses in Caracas there in Venezuela. So if you want the very latest in ABC News, jump onto abc.net.au/news. Linda, welcome to the Soapbox.
3: Hi, how are you?
0: Linda, tell us about the Adelaide Hills Kangaroo Rescue.

0: rescue?
1: We just operate up here rescuing joeys, going out to call outs with injured kangaroos, and we do a lot of advocacy work and in South Australia and support other organisations interstate that are doing some good work.
0: And when it comes to the announcement that we've heard in the last 24 hours regarding the H5 strain of bird flu, do you feel like your organisation and other rescues are ready for what's coming potentially?
1: No, I don't think so. I mean, I think it's, from what the researchers have said, it's probably unlikely that it'll impact kangaroos, but we don't know. But my concern and why I've, you know, kind of spoken up is because I don't think the sector is prepared or resourced or informed about what's going on. So
0: Linda, yeah. from your perspective, what would you like to see happen over the coming days in particular?
1: Some communication with the entire sector to let everyone know what they can be doing, what they shouldn't be doing, some resourcing for PPE to be able to stay safe. And we need, I would think, probably 3 or 4 quarantine places across the state where wildlife can be taken, because once you bring in a bird that's carrying the flu, that facility can't be used anymore.
0: Linda, I thank you for your call, because I want to pick up the question of communication with the next person on the statewide soapbox. That's Mel Penno from the Big Rocking Horse. You heard from Mel earlier in this week as well. Mel, talk us through the sort of access to birds you have at your facility as a permit holder.
2: Hi, Rory. Yeah, we have multiple birds here in our park, and, you know, they're part of the Big Rocking Horse family. So, we're really scared about not knowing and not being informed, and a bit lost for words, actually.
0: So have you heard anything from PRSA, as an example?
2: Nothing whatsoever. I got an email yesterday inviting me to a Zoom call on Monday where the Tourism Commissioner, Emily Burt, will be speaking as well. Drew and PRSA will be speaking, and that's the only thing. We went to a meeting last year at the zoo saying it's coming, and that's it. We have not heard a thing since, or what to do about it, how to take precautions. Yeah. We did hear there was a vaccine for birds. I spoke up and said, why aren't you giving out this vaccine? I couldn't get an answer.
0: Well, Mel, thank you for joining the program once more. And if you do hear more, let us know here on the morning's program as well.
2: Will do. Thank you.
0: Mel Penno there from the Big Rocking Horse. It is now 11:05. This is the statewide soapbox. 1300 222 891 is the number to call. Let's go to Nord. G'day, Jack.
3: Good morning, Rory. Thank you for taking my call. It was reported recently in the Advertiser that the Adelaide Casino was fined $21 million after it was found that organised crime ran rampant in the casino. Mm. Now, this follows up a $67 million fine for money laundering back in June 2024.
0: Yep.
3: So I'm wondering, why is the government, it's an institution backed by the government, continually breaking the law? If I was caught by SafePol for money laundering, I'd be put in prison. So I was wondering, Rory, could you get the Minister for Gaming on your program to explain what's happening there? Because I'm really concerned.
0: Well, Jack, on that, the minister responsible would be Michael Brown, because this falls under the Consumer and Business Affairs portfolio. That statement that you referred to was put out by the Commissioner, who, to his credit, makes himself available to us on a regular basis as well. But I take your point regarding hearing from someone at a ministerial level about this. This all stems back, you know, obviously we had the Martin Review, we've had AUSTRAC involvement in what's been going on when it comes to the operations at the Adelaide Casino. Jack, thank you for raising that on the soapbox. This is exactly what the soapbox is here for. Let's go over to Kangaroo Island. John joins you now. G'day, John.
4: G'day, Rory.
3: Just a quick question for listeners out there that might know, but either side of my Ponga, there's large areas that obviously have been purchased and now are fenced off with high security fencing, some maybe roughly 5-10 metres inside from the original fencing. And it's both the, as you enter Maiponga from Adelaide and as you exit Maiponga on the other side. And I don't know, there's big signs, you know, warning and all these sorts of things. And I'm just curious what's going on there.
0: I'm trying to think what it might be, John. Could it have something to do with the dam or the reservoir, rather?
3: Well, it's on both sides of the main road. So if you're going into Maiponga from Adelaide, it's on the left-hand side. So that would discount that idea, I think. And then as you exit Maiponga, it's out on the left as well. Just curious, what's that all about?
0: That is curious, John, because I must admit it has been a little while since I have driven through Maiponga. That's an interesting observation. Clearly, you use that stretch of road on a semi-regular basis.
3: I do.
0: John, I appreciate your call. Thank you for raising it with us. It's 2 minutes to 11. I think we've got time for one more. Hello, Joy.
4: Good morning, Rory.
0: Joy, let's talk about your experience with cancer.
4: It's been rather seamless, actually, and I don't know what I would have done without it, particularly having chemo at home, where the nurses, the communication about when they're coming and times and so forth has been seamless, and then they come and administer the chemo and just full of information about, you can just ask them anything you need, you know, you're wondering about and things like that. So that's been a really, really positive experience. It saved me having to go to Adelaide all the time. And then the cancer car is amazing, just totally community funded, no government funding, volunteer workers run it. And that's been amazing for me because I'm no longer driving.
0: Yeah. Well, Joy,
4: so the whole thing has just been so helpful.
0: I'm pleased to hear that you've had such a great experience. Thank you for jumping on with us. In the little bit of time we have left, Deb Tribe, you're in for Joe Laverty.
5: I am again. Just a quick one. I want to know your meet cute. What is the way you met the person that you fell in love with?
0: Oh, get the tales coming in nice and quickly on 0467922891. Deb Tribe is in the chair for Joe Laverty again today. I will be back tomorrow. You'll have a chance to win by playing What's the Story Morning Rory. It's news time.
6: ABC News with Matt Coleman. The Premier says his biggest concern about the H5 bird flu is a potential impact on native animals. A giant petrel was found on Knights Beach on Fluria Peninsula on June the 14th, and it was tested on June the 19th after the first WA case were found. It marks the third confirmed case nationally and the first time it's been detected in another state. The Premier, Peter Malinauskas, says the poultry industry is his greatest area of human concern, but his biggest concern overall is native animals.
7: The other area of concern, though, that you know we will only learn about as this unfolds is the potential impact of the H5 bird flu on our native fauna and bird life. And that's frankly my biggest concern because we don't know how that will play out anywhere in the nation.
6: One of the rescuers of the bird, which was found to have H5, Justin Biddle from the Wildlife Welfare Organisation, says they're taking precautionary antivirals.
8: Just on the advice of SA Health, we're just on prophylactic antivirals. So we're all feeling fit and healthy. No one's feeling any sort of flu-like symptoms. So fingers crossed at this stage that none of us have it either. I think it's a pretty low risk of contracting it.
6: Poultry producers are restricting farm access, increasing surveillance and reviewing emergency response plans amid fears an outbreak could severely disrupt egg and chicken supplies. Nichols Poultry CEO Brad McAuliffe says the consequences for producers could be significant.
9: Look, if this bird flu becomes widespread and gets into the domestic fowl and into a commercial operation, it could be devastating for both meat and eggs. But I think as an industry, we've done everything we can in the past 5 years to start preparing for it. But yeah, it's a very nervous time for all people in poultry.
6: Rescuers are searching the rubble of collapsed buildings in the Venezuelan capital Caracas after the country was struck by two powerful earthquakes. Ali Crew has more.
10: The two earthquakes shook the capital just minutes apart, with the first a magnitude of 7.2 and the second 7.5. Buildings collapsed as residents poured out onto the streets in the aftermath. The quake struck the area of Montalban, west of Caracas, and could be felt as far away as Bogota in Colombia. Tsunami warnings were issued immediately after but have since been cancelled. The US Geological Survey is predicting casualties and extensive damage are probable, with a 44% chance that fatalities will exceed 10,000. Many Venezuelans were at home when the quakes hit, celebrating a public holiday commemorating an 1821 military victory which secured Venezuela's independence from Spain.
6: Independent MPs Allegra Spender and Zali Stegall are banding together to form a Community Strong Australia, a new centrist political party. The Teal MPs are from two of Sydney's federal electorates. Ms Spender is the member for Wentworth in Sydney's East and says the public is dissatisfied with the major parties and wants her new party to give voters another option.
11: It's a different type of party that builds, I think, on the best of the independents, but gives, you know, a chance for us to run people in the Senate, chance for more communities to get involved, and to build that support so that there is an alternative for Australians to solve the problems that they're really worried about.
6: Researchers say they've detected different dialects in sperm whales in the Mediterranean. The BBC's Eve Coleman reports.
12: Sperm whale clicks are one of the most powerful sounds on the planet, louder than a jet engine. But new research suggests that the rhythmic pattern of these clicks, known as the dialect, actually varies between sperm whales on different sides of the Mediterranean. Crucially, one group of sperm whales will only associate with another if they share the same dialect and hence belong to the same vocal clan. One researcher said it was similar to how humans might be more comfortable striking up a conversation with someone who sounds like them.
6: Police are investigating a six-car crash on the Southern Expressway. Police say two cars crashed on the city-bound track at O'Halloran Hill about 6:40 a.m. They say a third car managed to stop to avoid the collision but was struck from behind. There were no injuries, but the collision caused delays for city-bound motorists. An extreme winter weather response in parts of the state has been extended. Overnight conditions have been very cold. It reached just below 0 degrees in Renmark this morning. The Tier 2 Code Blue response will be in place until tomorrow afternoon for the Clare Valley, Kangaroo Island, Mount Lofty Ranges, Murraylands, Riverland and Upper Southeast. South Australia's weather: Renmark, partly cloudy, 17. Mount Gambier, a possible shower, 15. Port Lincoln, mostly sunny, 16. Port Pirie, partly cloudy, 18. Adelaide, partly cloudy, a top of 17 degrees, currently 14. Tomorrow, partly cloudy, 16. ABC News.
13: So there I was in Auntie Jean's frock.
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0: for you.
1: Cry Me a River, sung by my guest today, Paul Capsis. On stage, Paul can transform into the great divas, from Janis Joplin to Judy Garland. He can also take on the character of a bingo caller or a trans sex worker. But Paul is, at the same time, so distinctively himself that he's also a muse for directors and portrait artists. When he was growing up as a Greek Maltese kid in working-class inner-city Sydney, Paul was regularly beaten up. He was bullied for exactly the qualities that people celebrate about him today: his gorgeous, distinctive looks, his flamboyance, and his ambiguity. Helping Paul survive those brutal school years was the love and protection of his Maltese grandmother, Angela. And some years ago, he created a Helpman award-winning show about her called Angela's Kitchen. I spoke with Paul Capsis about his life and story in 2018.
2: Hi, Paul.
3: Hello, Sarah.
2: Listening to yourself sing that song, Cry Me a River, comes to mind.
3: I just think I wish I could have recorded that again and sung it better.
2: What do you mean? What do you hear there that I don't hear? Because it sounds amazing to me.
3: I just hear things like my breath control was limited or something in the recording. I think about the musicians foremost, actually. The first thing I heard was the big introduction, and I thought of those three great musicians, Alistair Spence, Lloyd Swanton and Toby Hall, who played on that track. And they're so good. They're such great musicians to work with and to be in a studio with. So that's what I first thought, and then I heard myself and thought, oh, Lord.
2: Is that usually you, someone who doesn't like listening back to themselves?
3: Yeah. Like Frank Sinatra, he couldn't bear listening to any of his recordings.
2: It's apparently that lyric, though, Cry Me a River, the person who wrote it, Arthur Hamilton, was concerned that it would be heard as Crimea, as in the Balkan seaport. So you've got to be careful with your enunciation with lyrics.
3: Wow. I must remember that for
2: you
3: the next time I sing it.
2: You could do a Crimea version.
3: Maybe I'll do a deliberate political take on it.
2: You know, that song and the way you sing it is at one end, I guess, of your vocal range. But you sing such a mix of music, you know. You'll sing Judy Garland, you sing Lou Reed. What guides the choices you make in the songs that you want to sing? What's your voice is capable of, or something else?
3: It's usually the mood I'm in. I go through periods with music. I go through a period of Judy Garland obsession or Frank Sinatra obsession or Lou Reed or Patti Smith or Janis Joplin or Jimi Hendrix or Bob Dylan or Billie Holiday. I mean, it's endless. And when I discover an artist, I have to go as deep into it as I can. But then there are the songs themselves, which is something I've moved into later. So initially it was me doing other people, and then it was the songs, and I'm about to head back into the song land where I just sing songs again, and possibly in the future I'm considering revisiting the work where I used to do impressions of people, because that was really what made me what made my career initially. It was what brought me to the attention of a lot of people. And eventually this career I'm having was how I started out, which was doing impressions.
2: Tell me whereabouts your dad's family are from. Where was your dad born?
3: My dad was born in Cairo in Egypt. And his mother, my paternal grandmother, was born in Port Said in Egypt.
2: So they were Egyptian?
3: They're Egyptians, but their bloodline is Greek. So they're not Egyptians. They would say they're not Egyptians, although born in Egypt and multi-generational Egyptian Greeks. But they had a real thing about blood in my family. When we were children, my Greek grandmother, who migrated to Australia with my father in 1958.
2: What brought them to Australia then?
3: Well, I believe they were kicked out. All the Greek Egyptians were kicked out. All the Europeans were kicked out of Egypt. The government, the then government, forced everyone out, even though my grandmother and my father were born there. My grandfather migrated to Egypt from Greece. He was part of the I might get this wrong, the Smyrna War in Turkey. And he was captured and he was a prisoner, I believe, for around 6 years. He'd been shot. He could speak fluent Turkish. And then he went back to Greece and had been affected by the war. And he got into some trouble in Greece. He's from the south of Greece, my grandfather, from the Peloponnesus, from Pirgoelia. And his father paid his passage to a one-way passage to Egypt and to never return to Greece. And my grandfather never did. And then when, in the late 50s, when the Egyptian government forced my family out of Egypt, there was a possible chance that they could return to Greece, but my grandfather didn't want my father and my uncle, my father's younger brother, to go to Greece, to go into the army, the two-year forced army that they had to do. So he chose Australia because my grandmother had siblings in Australia. Several, because when she had eight siblings, and when everyone was forced out of Egypt, they went all over the world. She had a sister go to England, a sister go to Canada, three of them went to Greece, three went to Australia, so they went all over the place.
2: And in that era where you just never saw each other again, I guess.
3: That's right, except she did. She won the lottery the year I was born, my grandmother, in 1964.
2: She won the lottery?
3: She won the lottery in Australia. And she used the money and she went to see all her siblings.
2: Like a world tour.
3: And for the last time. And you know, she never really saw them again. And that's what she did.
2: Wow.
3: I have these great black and white photos of my grandmother outside Buckingham Palace and seeing all these cousins and
2: nieces. That's not where
3: her
2: family lived, presumably.
3: No.
2: That was the sightseeing bit of the tour.
3: So, yeah, they're from Egypt, but they always identified as Greeks. And my grandmother, her ancestors are from a place called Volos and from an area called Sanganava. And I was always fascinated by her life because my father's life in Egypt as well, because so different from my other side of the family.
2: Where's the other side come from?
3: Well, they're from Malta. My mother's from Malta and my mother migrated with her parents and siblings to Australia in 1948, after the Second World War, because in Malta there was no work and they experienced a lot of hardship. And my grandmother lived through the Depression as a child in Malta. So she knew what it was like.
2: What was life like for her during the Depression?
3: Well, they lived in the village. They lived in a village called Nashar in Malta. And it was incredibly isolated. And we have to imagine the time. In the 30s, 20s and 30s, living in a tiny village, cut off, there were no phones, there were no cars for her, there were donkeys, I think, and buggies and things like that. And she had lots of siblings, lots of them died as little children. She said that just to earn a little bit of money, her mother and father would get the donkey and they'd go out all day long. She said we wouldn't see her parents all day. And she said we had nothing. She said I used to get a potato sack and tie it around me with some string and no shoes. We had no shoes. And we'd spent the whole day by ourselves walking around the streets of Nashar, this village, which I've been to numerous times. And then she said at the end of the day, the parents would come back and they'd hardly have anything to eat. She just remembers starving, being hungry. But they were very religious.
2: What was their
3: Catholicism,
2: religion?
3: Very strong Catholics. And that carried, that was with my grandmother her whole life, her religion.
2: And how old was she when her own mum died?
3: She was eight. So her mother died giving birth, childbirth, yeah. She died, her last child. And my grandmother always told me this story about in Malta, because this village was so far away from where the hospital was, where her mother had died. I think her mother died in the city. I think possibly Sliema or Valletta or San Julian or somewhere like that. And my grandmother said they had to walk from Nashar to this hospital. And on the way, her older brother, Tony, kept saying to her, "Don't you cry. You're not allowed to cry." And she was eight. And she said, "I remember that seeing my mother on the table with the baby beside her.
2: So when did she marry your granddad?
3: She was very young. She was 17, I think.
2: And they came out to Australia together then, from Malta?
3: After the war in 1948. And they'd had, by then, my grandmother had six children. One died very young in Malta. And my grandfather came out to Australia the year before. So he came out in 1947.
2: And so she came by herself with five children. Kids.
3: Yeah, my mother was five. My mother was 5 years old when she was, and with her siblings.
2: Would they have been out of Malta before?
3: Never. My grandmother had never been on a boat, even though she was from this island called Malta, surrounded by water. But she never ever went on the boat because she was terrified of boats.
2: And so the first time she goes on a boat is with her five children to sail to the other side of the world.
3: And it's funny because she said the boat stayed calm until they hit Port Said. They went through the Suez Canal in those days, 1948. And she said then it was after that point, because she thought, I'm fine, this boat doesn't move, I'm going to be really good. Then it started, she said, for the rest of the journey right until they arrived. And she said they were sick for the entire journey. Her and the five children were all so ill. I think my uncle, Charlie, the eldest, who was about 13 or 14, he wasn't sick. And she said he was out all day long.
2: I bet he was away from that cabin. Your mummy was only five. Does she remember that journey?
3: She does. My mum remembers certain things about it. She says she remembers there was a fight on the... She somehow got away from my grandmother and climbed up some stairs and found herself in this area. And she said there were two men having a knife fight. And she was terrified and ran back. She vividly remembers that. She remembers going into Sydney Harbour. I mean, my grandmother tells me the story that the boat initially docked. I think it was Perth and then Melbourne. She said, I dressed all the children up, five, and we all dressed up. And there was another Maltese lady with her children all dressed up. We got off the boat and we're all heading off into Melbourne. She said, and there was this man at the dock, Maltese man, said, where are you going? She said, we're going to Melbourne. He said, lady, this Melbourne is miles away from this area. You won't have time. You have to get it back on the boat.
2: She was just going to have like a little visit to Melbourne on the way to Sydney.
3: You know, to walk around on land. And I suspect if she'd got to Melbourne, she may not have bothered with Sydney. But anyway, so she got back on the boat and very disappointed. And then continued on to Sydney to meet my grandfather.
1: On Conversations Today, you're hearing my conversation with actor, singer and cabaret star Paul Capsis.
2: And had he found work in Sydney?
3: Well, it's a very interesting story with my grandfather because his father died in the First World War in a submarine which was blown up in the First World War. So my great-grandfather, Charles, was killed in that war. And my grandfather's mother remarried, and they were also from a village in Malta called Gouldia, which is a tiny village and close to a bigger village called Rabat, which is where they lived. They lived in Rabat and they lived in Limdina, which is like the ancient capital, ex-capital of Malta. And I was there last year, and I was taken to this place by a friend of mine who was doing research about her family. And I went with her and she said, you might as well come along and find out. You might be able to find the original papers from your grandmother's trip to go to Australia. And whilst we were there, I said, my grandfather's brother migrated to Australia, I think in the 20s. And all I know is his name is John, surname Benisi. That's all I know. I've never seen a photograph, but he was the reason my grandfather was able to migrate to Australia in 1948. So out comes this paper in mint condition document from 1925. She opened it and there's a photograph of my grandfather's brother at 18, handsome, and he migrated to Australia in 1925 and he never returned to Malta. I cried because I'd never seen this man. I'd heard about him and I knew he was the reason my Maltese family were able to migrate to Australia. So my grandfather sent a letter to Sydney to the Maltese club in Darlinghurst. No number, just Maltese club, Darlinghurst, Sydney, New South Wales, Australia. John Benisi sends a letter, 6 months or whatever, he gets a reply. Yes, come, but come by yourself. Because your wife, you may not like Australia. It's very different from Malta. And that's how that happened. And so last year I got to see the face of this uncle.
2: With those two different ethnic groups, how did your mum and dad meet?
3: Well, I think my mother was attending a dance. There was a club. I can't remember the name. And I think my father, my mother was 17 when she met my dad, and he was 18. And she was a virgin, and they had her first sexual experience, and she got pregnant.
2: How was that
3: received? In 1960, that was hugely scandalous.
2: So they got
3: married
2: straight
3: away. For the times, also because of their backgrounds, him being Greek Orthodox, my mother being Catholic Maltese. They were forced, really, to marry. She was forced to marry my father, and she was pregnant.
2: And was this with you, Paul?
3: No, with my older brother, Manuel. So they got married in early 1962, and then my brother was born in 1962. And they tried to, you know, have this family life, married life, but it was difficult, you know, because of the pressures, I think. My father had a lot of pressures from his Greek family. Particularly his father, my Greek grandfather, did not approve of my father marrying a non-Greek. And it was really a thing back then. It was like the biggest scandal, the worst thing that could happen. Because not only wasn't she Greek, she wasn't Orthodox. So towards the end of their marriage, somehow I came to be. And not long after I was born, they separated.
2: So where was home for you after your mum and dad separated? Where did you live?
3: Well, we lived in Redfern, and then with my auntie. She had a little sort of one-room thing at the back of in the yard in Redfern, and then the relationship between my mother and father was breaking down, and my brother had us two babies. And so my grandmother, my Maltese grandmother, she just announced to my grandfather one day, she said, they're coming to live here. You go and live in the attic and sleep in there, and they sleep in your room. Because she was like that, my grandmother.
2: This is Angela.
3: Angela. She was very clear about when she made a decision about something. You know, my grandfather was, my mother's father was very strong man. So we grew up with them.
2: So whereabouts?
3: In Surry Hills.
2: In Surry Hills. In what sort of house?
3: It was a rather large cottage that my grandfather renovated himself because he was a carpenter. And when he bought the house in 1956, it was completely broken down. And he just made it this thing that we grew up in, which was very well. I thought it was always stuck in the 70s because he was very wonderful craftsman. He would hand paint all this detail on the doors, and my memory of him is always working with wood. He was a wharfie, so that was his job when he got to Australia. Until he retired at 65, he was a wharfie.
2: And in that house, Paul, did you share a room with your mum and brother?
3: Yeah.
2: So all through your sort of childhood when you were living
3: there? We got to a certain age, and then my mother had her own room, and then my brother and I took for quite some time, and then we got our room when we hit our teens. We got our own room. But my room was sort of I didn't have a door. It was like part of the kitchen.
2: An alcove.
3: So I had that room.
2: And what language were you all speaking together? What language did you use at home?
3: Well, I grew up listening to Maltese. My grandmother and grandfather that was their main language. My grandmother could speak English. My grandfather, I think, spoke it better because of being a wharfie, I think he was forced to speak English. And obviously my mother spoke English because she migrated so young to Australia, but predominantly we spoke Maltese. And then on the weekends when we'd visit our dad and our Greek side of the family, they spoke mostly Greek. They hardly spoke any English.
2: So could you understand that as well? Did you learn Greek?
3: Unfortunately not. I could speak a little bit and I understood a little bit. And the reason they spoke Greek was so that we could speak Greek. But I don't know, it was such a different life with them. They were so different as people from our Maltese side. The Maltese side was very relaxed. The main thing for my Maltese grandmother was religion. That was the only thing she was adamant that we were involved with. She never forced her language on us, except I wanted to speak Maltese. I was that kind of child. I wanted to speak to her in her language.
2: Were you her favourite?
3: Oh, no. My grandmother never had favourites. She wasn't that kind of person. She was fair. She loved all her family, every single person in her family, unconditionally. But I was very dedicated to her.
2: She was your favourite.
3: She was my favourite. I was attached to her. And I was the kid that always bugged her with, "Nan, tell me again about the air raid and running to the shelter when you just gave birth. Can you?" I made her tell these stories over and over. She'd actually go, "Oh, my God, I've told you that story so many times." As a kid, you know, I didn't understand the emotional side of that, of those stories, the stories of her depression, the depression and growing up with nothing.
2: What was it that you were so fascinated by with her?
3: As a child growing up in Australia in the 70s, I just couldn't imagine it. It was so bizarre to me, so strange. I mean, you take it for granted, I guess. You grow up in Australia in those days, water, you know, electricity. But the thing about my grandmother was, she couldn't bear waste, and my grandfather, both of them, couldn't bear any waste. Electricity, water, whatever it was, don't waste it, because you don't know, one day you may not have it.
2: How focused on cleaning was your grandma, Paul?
3: She was a very clean and tidy lady, but I'm aware now that in Maltese culture it's a real thing, because we've all got, I call it the disease, of this need for cleaning and cleanliness and order, and it becomes an obsession. My mother has it. I know my mum's siblings have it. I mean, the type that you get up on a ladder to clean the dust on top of the door.
2: It's not a Polish gene, I'm quite sure, or an Irish gene, whatever
3: my
2: mix is.
3: On top of the cupboard, and it's ironic, of course, because I'm playing Quentin Crisp, who never cleaned, in fact, believed never to clean, ever.
2: You're stretching yourself there. So did your grandma make you help her clean? Was it that
3: no.
2: sort of thing? She did it all.
3: My grandmother never made me do anything, but I, except go to church, I wanted to clean, to help her and I was one of those children that needed the pat on the back. I needed the attention. And I've made a career of it now. So whereas my older brother didn't care. You know, but I did. So initially it was just tidy your room. Don't make me have to go in there and clean your room. My brother refused. So I went from cleaning my room to, okay, Nan, what next? Where do you want me to? No, don't you. No, no, you don't do that. You go out and play. No, Nan, no. Give me the rack. And then I started with the benches
2: on the ladder.
3: And, of course, I'd do this cleaning and she'd say, "Oh, that's lovely, darling. That's nice that you did that. I have to do it all again because you did it all wrong." Because, of course, I had no idea what I was doing.
2: She was a bingo player. What was it like to visit the bingo hall with your grandma?
3: Well, again, because I needed to be everywhere she was, I became this child, like a lot of Maltese kids at the bingo, with our nanas. At bingo. And of course I was very young. I think I was 7, I think, when I started going. And the place would be jam packed with cigarette smoke and people playing bingo. And My grandmother was a heavy smoker in those days, and she used to light the cigarette and leave it in her mouth and never put it out. And then she'd light another cigarette. And she was one of those who smoked to the butt, cigarette butt. But so what happened was I'd start with sitting on the table with her and collecting the bingo tickets and making castles out of them.
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1: Matt Coleman in Adelaide with ABC News. The Premier says his biggest concern about the H5 bird flu is a potential impact on native animals. A giant petrel was found on Knights Beach on Fluria Peninsula on June the 14th and was tested on June the 19th after the first WA cases were found. It marks the third confirmed case nationally and the first time it's been detected in another state. State government has released a new five-year public health plan. It says that it outlines five health priority areas, one of which focuses on prevention and control of the spread of infectious disease. According to the government, vaccine uptake across the state has declined in recent years, and an extreme winter weather response in parts of the state has been extended. Overnight conditions have been very cold. The Tier 2 Code Blue response will be in place for the Clare Valley, Kangaroo Island, Mount Lofty Ranges, Murraylands, Riverland and Upper South East. More news at midday.
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0: Today I'm with Paul Capsis, who's talking about his life in music.
1: Paul, you were just describing this home, very clean Maltese home that you lived in with your mum and your brother and your grandparents. So that's what life was like there at home. What was school like? What was primary school like for you?
2: A nightmare. Shock. Not always. It was so different from the world my grandmother had created in Surry Hills. I don't know how to describe it. It was so different and I wasn't ready for it, I guess. But I started off at a Catholic school and the nuns were wonderful. I love the way they dressed and they sang songs. And
1: I thought you were going to talk about their kind of pastoral care, but it's that they had a great look, those nuns.
2: I was fascinated by their layers of the outfits. I was already into costume, clearly, and I thought I was fascinated by them, just the mystery of them.
1: Were they kind to you?
2: Most of them were. There were some very strict ones, but I liked them a lot. They were sweet to me, and they encouraged me to perform. I remember doing one of my first performances in kindergarten. It might have been first class. I wanted to play the Wicked Witch.
1: It would have been a magnificent Wicked Witch.
2: I was, setting the tone for my entire career. And I just remember the nuns laughing their heads off at me, thinking I was hysterical. But it was leaving the Catholic school that was quite difficult because then we went to a public school and the Catholic school had a lot of order and I felt protected, actually, by the nuns. And also I had my cousins at the school too, and I was protected by my cousins. They were tough girls, my older cousins.
1: Well, what were the other kids like, say, at primary school? Were they seeing, did you feel that you were being seen as different somehow?
2: It didn't really happen until I got to public school. I mean, it was there in the Catholic school. I was already... Boys were already saying, oh, you're like a girl or you speak like a girl, and that was a negative thing. But somehow I got through that. But then it was when I went to the public school, then it was, I felt I didn't have any protection there except for a few really lovely teachers. I had some beautiful teachers and I had some friends. And, of course, it was a slow... That was like a slow realization, the thing of, the first few years were fine because, it's just we're all so young and we had wonderful teachers, Miss Haskell in year six or seven, what was it called back then? Anyway, I can't remember.
1: But she was good, Miss Haskell.
2: She was really good. Well, she encouraged me to sing, which was a disaster.
1: What do you mean?
2: To perform because, well, she and I don't know. They encouraged us to perform in our class. So she would play the Beatles' Sgt. Pepper's Lonely Hearts Club Band album.
1: She's a cool
2: vinyl.
1: Teacher.
2: Cool teacher. What a time. And then she'd encourage us all to individually do something for our class, just for us, And I, because would attend many Greek weddings, my Greek side of the family had that Islamic Turkish thing with the music. So there was this belly dancing would happen at these Greek weddings. So I belly danced to this Beatles track in front of my class and everyone thought that was hysterically funny and Miss Haskell got really excited and said what a great idea it would be to perform at their school assembly.
1: I'm breaking out in a cold sweat, Paul.
2: I know. I break out in a cold sweat just thinking about what I did. In my grey uniform, I mean, it really was the beginning of the end. From thereafter on...
1: I mean, it's so beautiful that you had that ability and that response, and I kind of love that Miss Haskell thought that you should share it, but then I feel incredibly protective towards the young Paul Capsis because what happened when you did that at assembly?
2: I stood up in front of the entire school... All the years, all the girls and boys, and belly danced to a Beatles track.
1: It's strong statement.
2: And even as I was doing it, I felt the energy, the humiliation, the anger. How dare you make us watch this? And we're talking the 70s when we had Cher on our TVs and Sonny. But you don't do that. And you don't do that if you're a Greek boy. Because I think because of my surname, Capsis, I was identified as a Greek person. In this, because the public school I went to was really multicultural. We had everybody there. We had Turkish, Portuguese, Yugoslav, you name it, Koori, Anglo-Saxon. We had everything, everyone there. So from the Catholic protection to the public, anything goes. I mean, I thought the teachers were rough. The teachers swore, which as a child to me was shocking. And I felt completely unprotected there. And I wasn't protected. I mean, apart from the few teachers. But then once I left Miss Haskell's class and then Miss Eastbourne's class, who was an English, very tall English teacher who I loved, both those teachers I loved. I was very lucky to have them as my first 2 years in public school. Then I had the men. And then it was all over. I got the nasty, mean, mean-spirited, racist, homophobic men. Teachers I'm talking about. So, of course, the kids are going to act like that. The teachers are acting like that. Why wouldn't the kids act like that? The teachers would, they would call you wog. You're a wog. And because we dressed a little eccentric because our clothes came from the Smith family. And I'm not ashamed to say that. But because we had eccentric clothes, we were also picked out.
1: Targeted.
2: And our teachers would humiliate my brother and I because of the way we dressed. I mean, it was the times.
1: Do you remember that moment, say back when you were performing in front of the school? Was there a realisation? You said you felt the energy move. Was there a moment where you thought, oh, I can't be like this. I can't do this. I have to hide this.
2: I didn't know how. I didn't know how to. Because around that time, because then it was daily then, I got the abuse every single day.
1: What sort of thing? What would kids do?
2: The initial one was from boys, always from boys, you sound like my sister. And I'd be like, is that bad? At that stage, it was just a verbal thing. But then it got physical. And the older boys were a problem because they couldn't stand me. And I was still a performing kid. You know, I remember there was this girl in my class, Susan, and her and I, we did this dance together. And she was blonde and from the Ukraine, I think. Her and I did this dance to this soundtrack, Popcorn. And we went around the classes, touring the classes. So it still kept going, this thing. The problem was my voice, and I sounded female, and I was called this thing called a pufta. I didn't even know what that was. I had no idea about any of that. And that's another thing about the public school. I was so protected or naive by my Maltese family, my Greek family. I didn't even know any of that stuff, sex. I didn't know anything about sex because I was a kid and didn't know. But I found out at that school on the playground. And then I found out, you know, I was different and that I was strange. And I remember going home and turning on the light and looking in the mirror, in my grandmother's mirror, and I would be looking for this thing that they all saw. I was trying to see it in the mirror. And I remember distinctly just studying my face, my hair. And I'd be looking at myself in the mirror for a long time, trying to find what it was that made me so hated at school. And all I saw was this plain. I saw myself as plain. I just thought, I don't even have an interesting nose back then. Of course, the nose kept growing as I got older. And I couldn't find it. So I was confused.
1: About why there was such anger and such violence towards you.
2: I mean, I got an idea, I guess, from the Greek side of my family, from my father, that boys are boys and you're meant to be a boy. And, you know, and I remember very young, I thought I was a girl when I was very little, very young. And I dress up in girls' clothes and my grandmother let me be, because she saw me as a child and I was just playing and having fun and I was quiet. Wasn't making trouble, you know, and she let me be. But then I discovered that I was this thing called a boy, and it came as a shock and a disappointment. But then I had the thing at school. So then I thought, whatever it is I am, people do not like me. They don't like me for this thing that I am, this, you know. So after the belly dancing, that all just ramped up, and then it just stayed there until I left school, pretty much around till about year 10, because by year 10, most of the boys who were the type of boys who would go out of their way to call you something or to hit you or punch you or bash you, most of those boys had left by year 10. So year 11 and 12, completely different experience. And also by year 10, I had pretty much entrenched myself into the art room, because I had brilliant, beautiful art teachers in high school. I had a wonderful English teacher. I had a great geography teacher. So when I went to high school, and when it was apparent by year 9 that I was in trouble, real trouble, that some of the teachers would go out of their way, stand up to the principal and other teachers to help me.
1: And when you'd go to that art room, Paul said, at lunch, what would you do there?
2: I'd lock myself in there and I would work on the school magazine. I was starting to work on, I was doing sculpture. So I was doing these clay heads. I have a few of them still in my yard.
1: Of who? Of what?
2: I started off doing these figures, these Greek, like in the Greek, early Greek style. I had a wonderful art teachers, Miss Day and all these other wonderful people. And I made a little documentary or a little photo feature film with Super 8 film with one of my art teachers on Janis Joplin.
1: When had you discovered Janis Joplin?
2: I discovered her actually when I was 12. When I left one of the public schools, I was at Burke Street, and then I had to repeat the year, and I couldn't bear the idea of going back to that school and the same teacher. So I refused to go. It was really interesting, because it was the first time I just stood up for myself. And my mother said, well, where are you going to go? You have to go to that school because it's the closest school. So I went and researched, and I found another school up Crown Street called Crown Street Public School. And I said to my mother, I want to go there. And my mother was like, well, that's too much trouble. You have to go far away. And
1: all the way to Crown Street.
2: All the way to Crown Street. I mean, honestly, so ridiculous. And my grandmother just said, no, he's going there. That's where he wants to go, and he's going there. And I had the best

0: So your grandma, Angela, did she, when all this stuff was happening with you at school, I mean, you would have come home, you would have had bloody nose, you would have been so upset about even going to school. How was that talked about or handled in the family by your grandma, by your mum?
1: Well, they didn't really know what to do, but my grandmother wasn't happy about it. She would talk about not going to school, but she'd say to me, "You have to go to school because look at me," she'd say, "I have no education. I can't read, I can't write, and life is a struggle, and you need to be educated." And my mother would put her foot down. She goes, "He's going to school. I don't care. He's going to school."
0: Did you ever feel from them that shame that you felt from your classmates and some of your teachers, did you ever feel that from them? Were you ever got the sort of message from them that there was something wrong with you that was causing this?
1: No, they didn't understand. They didn't get it. They did not understand it at all. And of course, I had shame, great shame about it. Because if what it was they were attacking was my being, it's who I am, that I didn't really understand how I could change it. I didn't understand then that if I just changed the way I spoke, if I lowered my voice, if I dressed like a boy, that maybe my life would have been easier. I don't know, but I just didn't know how to do it. My older brother was fine because he didn't have that problem, except for dressing eccentrically. We both dressed. But
0: But they had that love for you. I mean, it must have felt like a relief to close the door behind you when you got home from school.
1: the Maltese women in my family and my Greek family are very strong women. My mother would say, "Right, I'm going to that school, go and have a talk." And she would yell at the teachers and the principal, "And what's wrong with you? Why is my son coming home?" She did what she could, you know, and I don't blame them because they didn't really know how to work that, the system. They didn't know, understand it fully. But by the high school, then things got really bad. And then by year nine, it got really bad. And my mother was just beside herself. She did not know what to do. She'd go down to the school. She'd talk to the principal. "Why is my son coming home with his clothes ripped and bruises? Why is this happening?" And then I think it was, well, towards the end of year nine, she went, "Right, you're going to another school. I've had enough. I've just been bashed by a group of boys from an older, they were older boys, and they were all, because I would always maneuver myself around the school when there wasn't a break. There were not lunch. I wouldn't, during the recesses and break and lunch break, I would have to do what I needed to do during the class, before the class, or I'd have to
0: You
1: excuse
0: couldn't be
1: myself.
0: out there in public
1: And the
0: during break
1: teacher,
0: time.
1: most of the teachers understood that. They didn't like it, but they'd say, "Okay, go quickly, come back quickly." And I was going from one thing to another, and I got caught by a group of boys. And because they bashed me, I was delayed and I got in trouble, but I'd had all my clothes. And I just ran out of the school. I just remember running home and not wanting to ever return. And my grandmother put her foot down. She said, "He's not going back. That's it. Finished. Find another school." And my mother went down again and they found the boys. They got caned. Yeah, things were really bad that year.
0: You finished school, which is extraordinary. You
1: Yeah,
0: did it.
1: I was adamant. I stayed till year 12 to HSC. I didn't, because then by then I also I developed a toughness myself, you know, because then I developed my way of speaking to these boys. So I had a comeback, a verbal one, not a physical one.
0: When did you first move then on to performing and it being a joyful thing or a thing that you felt proud of and felt the audience love you. When did that start to happen?
1: Oh, not for a long time. I suppose it wasn't until really I joined Shopfront Theatre for young people in Carlton, and I was 18, 19. So after HSC, I worked and I got a job, and I didn't really think I'd ever be in the performing arts because I just thought that's what other people do. I was still was very much a fan of singers and performers. So then I got involved.

0: with this community theatre group, who a friend of mine from high school suggested, Mark Miller, my best friend in school. He said, you'd be interested in this community. So I got involved in Shopfront Theatre, and I got involved in amateur musical society group in the city called Rose Street Musicals. Then I found my people. Then I realised there are people who are like-minded.
1: And you could be that person that you naturally were and be loved for it.
0: They didn't have a problem with me at all. They had no issues. They embraced me and we had a great time.
1: So the character that you're playing on stage at the moment, Quentin Crisp, is there parts of him that your story relates to? Who is he? If people don't know the name, who is Quentin Crisp and why play about him?
0: Well, he's an interesting figure because he's an eccentric wit, I guess. It's hard to describe Quentin because when he described himself, he'd say he was famous for being. But I think he undersells himself because he was a great writer and he was a philosopher and a trailblazer, although he denied that role that he was a trailblazer, but he was. He was a one-man protest. He came from that time. He is the same age as my mother's father. So he grew up. I mean, I've obviously done a lot of research. We had very similar childhoods. He describes his life as a child and his treatment as a child in school. We were very similar. We both had the problem that we sounded feminine. We were feminine and we were picked on for that. And that's probably where the similarities begin and end, really, because he was middle class, highly educated, grew up in England, and then he set off from a very young age and lived in London, but he had no skills and he started to present himself to the world with dyed red hair and nail polish and suits or, you know, men's clothing.
1: This is 1940s, 1950s.
0: Oh, no, this is 1920s, 1930s. So he left home in early 1930s. 31, he moved to London and then developed and found his people, but then was vilified as an adult by people in the street. He was spat on, slapped, kicked, punched, verbally abused. People on the bus would tell him to get off. And he'd go to when he discovered later in life the underground gay clubs, the illegal gay clubs in London, because in those days it was a 7-year jail term if you were discovered to be homosexual. And Quentin found these clubs but would be asked to leave by the owners because of his apparent and obvious attire.
1: He was too dangerous to have that.
0: They would say, you're too dangerous. We'll lose our license. We'll end up in jail. You'll have to leave.
1: The show, Paul, that you created about your grandma, Angela's Kitchen, you took that back to Malta or performed it in Malta.
0: Just last year.
1: How was that? What did people make of it?
0: Oh, my goodness. Incredible. I don't know even... I can't even find the words to describe what it was like to perform there, but it was very emotional. I only did 3 shows. It was for the Malta Festival. And every single show of those 3 shows was really hard to get through because of being in my grandmother's place, being on her land, her earth, her part of the world, because she never got over Malta, although she appreciated Australia and what it gave her and her family and what it allowed her to do and to be. She was very grateful for Australia, but she was always Maltese and she died at 89 in 2007 as a Maltese woman.
1: Had she ever gone back to Malta?
0: No. So no one in my family has gone back except myself and a number of my cousins. I was the first to go back in 1986. From 1948 to 1986, no one in our family, my immediate family, my mother's never been back and will never go back. My grandmother never went back, but she always missed Malta. And she always had this romantic idea of Malta, that it was still the same as it was when she left in 1948. But to do the play, the way the Maltese responded, for them it was astounding to hear a story from the other side for a Maltese Australian to go back to Malta to say, this is what it was like for my grandmother living in Australia. And the pride from the Maltese in me that I would love her so much that I would go back.
1: As you say, she's passed away. What do you have of Angela? What have you kept?
0: I have some physical things of hers that I've got.
1: Bingo card?
0: I've got the thing my grandfather made for her to prop the card on. Still got that. I've got her crocheted knitted blanket that she would rest her arm on in her kitchen. I've got a number of things, but mostly I've got her, how she taught me to be in the world, her work ethic, her, I've got a lot from her, you know.
1: I think she would be extraordinarily proud and delighted. Paul Capsis, thank you so much for being my guest on Conversations.
0: Thank you, Sarah.

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Paul's latest work is called House of Rot, a cabaret inspired by Grey Gardens, and it's now playing at Melbourne's Malthouse Theatre. This conversation was recorded on the lands of the Yagara and Turrbal peoples. The producer was Michelle Ransom Hughes, and the executive producer was Pam O'Brien. I'm Sarah Kanoski. Thanks for listening.

0: ABC News with Matt Coleman. South Australia's chief public health officer says that bird flu does not pose a food safety risk. A migratory bird found on the Fluria Peninsula has tested positive for the H5 strain of bird flu. It marks the third confirmed case nationally and the first time it's been detected in SA. Professor Nicola Spurrier says people who come across a dead bird should avoid, record and report it. She says there's no risk to eating chicken meat and eggs.
1: If the poultry industry is impacted and there's a need to cull birds and such like, it could impact on the availability of chicken meat and eggs. And that's something, you know, as a society, we're going to need to cope with.
0: Poultry producers are stepping up biosecurity measures. Nichols Poultry CEO Brad McAuliffe says preparations have been in place for years, but the risk will grow as birds move through wetlands.
2: Probably the big thing that we're looking at now is a lot of these birds are washing up on shores and coming onto the beaches. The big concern is when they start to migrate and get into lakes like they did in WA. But the main thing that we can do is just be more vigilant and always be asking who, what, when, where, why when they come onto our farms.
0: The state's Nursing and Midwifery Union says it's encouraging members to vote yes to a new enterprise agreement with the state government. Negotiations over pay and conditions have been ongoing. The union says the new offer includes a wage increase of 16% over 3 years, as well as industrial improvements and protections. The Premier, Peter Malinauskas, says it's now up to the state's nurses and midwives to vote on the offer.
3: This offer represents the absolute best the government can provide for. In the current circumstances, delivering real wage increases as we've always been committed to.
0: The Deputy State Coroner has handed down her findings on a triple fatal crash near Mount Gambier, recommending changes to how people obtain a learner's permit, Josh Brine reports.
4: Ned and Nan Walker and their daughter Sue Skier died in a crash on the Princes Highway at Suttontown in November 2020. A learner driver, who was 16 at the time, was found guilty of 3 counts of aggravated driving without due care, causing death. Deputy Coroner Naomi Carreru said the boy had conditions that likely brought about his lack of focus leading up to the crash and that he didn't disclose these when applying for his licence. She recommended the state government introduce a requirement that anyone seeking a first issue learner's permit be subject to a doctor's certificate declaring conditions that may affect the person's ability to drive.
0: Opera performance Aida will not come to Adelaide next year. The head of touring for company TEG, Claudia Cotti, says around $2 million has been lost in the planning stage and ticket holders will be refunded. She says she did her best to make it happen, but the performance will not return to Adelaide for some years to come.
5: Trying to bring 400 people and over 28 containers across in this crazy time, it just became totally untenable.
0: Tens of thousands of people have been left without power in northern France as a blistering heatwave continues to scorch much of Western Europe. The BBC's Pierre-Antoine Denis reports.
6: The government has announced a plan to bolster the healthcare system in France because there is a growing fear that the summer that's coming into the months of July and August will be under huge strain. So there is a fear that the hospitals will not cope. And the head of doctors' union told me over the phone, it's not so much about the few days that we've seen here in terms of very intense heat, is whether it will sustain over a long period of time. If this heat wave over the summer gets going for 10 days, 12 days, 15 days, it will be very, very hard to cope for the hospitals.
0: There have been no goals scored at half-time in the two FIFA World Cup matches being played at the moment in Group A. Host nation Mexico is locked at nil-all with Chechnya in Mexico City. The match between South Africa and South Korea is also scoreless, and Mexico has already topped the group while second and third place is available for all the other remaining teams. Earlier, Switzerland, Canada, Brazil, Morocco and Bosnia and Herzegovina secured spots in the knockout stages. South Australia's weather Renmark, partly cloudy 17, Mount Gambier, a possible shower 15, Port Lincoln, mostly sunny 16, Port Pirie, partly cloudy 18, Adelaide, partly cloudy, a top of 17 degrees, currently 16. Tomorrow, partly cloudy 16, Saturday, partly cloudy 16, Sunday, cloudy 17. ABC News.
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8: Hello, Selena Green here for you today on The Country and what has been a big week of news for the ag sector. And I've got a lot to try and cover for you today, so let's hop straight into it. Because, of course, yesterday we had the news that we'd been told to prepare for, and it's finally arrived. The deadly H5 strain of bird flu has reached South Australia after circulating widely overseas. Now, we have a confirmed case in a giant petrel found on the Fleurieu Peninsula, one of two sick birds that came into the care of local wildlife rescue groups back in mid-June, and the second bird has tested negative. As we've covered earlier this week, two birds are already confirmed to have had the virus in WA. The fact that it has finally arrived in Australia does have some potentially big implications for producers, particularly egg and chicken meat producers, if it should eventually transmit into commercial populations, as it has in other countries where the strain has previously spread. So to talk more about what that means and what sort of preparation and advice there is for the ag sector, the Minister for Primary Industries, Claire Scriven, is in Parliament as we speak. She is expected out at 12:30, and I'm told she'll join us live once that happens, though. These things can run over, so hopefully she'll have time to speak with me before we get to the 1 o'clock news. If you have specific questions about how this is going to be managed with producers in terms of preparation and trying to stop the spread into commercial populations in the first place, my talkback number today is 1300 160 222 or the text line is 0467. 922783. Here's some of what the Federal Ag Minister Julie Collins said when the news broke yesterday.
9: Testing has confirmed that we have another H5 bird flu in a petrel found on a beach in South Australia. The Western Australian Government has also provided an update today indicating that it has one further suspected case of H5 which will now be transferred for testing at CSIRO. I understand that this was also from a migratory seabird reported from Quindalup. This is obviously concerning, but given the spread of H5 globally, it is not unexpected that other migratory birds may have arrived at other locations across the Australian coastline. As I've said in recent days, I do want to assure the Australians that our government's bird flu response is still swift and coordinated, and that we've enacted our biosecurity response arrangements. We've been working closely with state and territory governments who are managing the on-ground response, including in this new detection in South Australia. Of course, we'll continue to work with the states to confirm further test results and to provide updates as results become available. The result in South Australia is another migratory bird. At this stage, there is no evidence of any mass mortalities. There is also currently no evidence of infection in poultry or in our agricultural production system, and there continues to be a low risk to human health. We're taking the detection of the H5 bird flu seriously, and we're working around the clock with our technical experts, the state and territory governments, industry and local communities.
8: That's the Federal Ag Minister Julie Collins speaking there. Now, this morning I've tried to reach out to several egg suppliers here in South Australia. I didn't speak to anyone who was able to come on The Country Hour today, but they have said that they are speaking with the department, and they do mainly want to reassure the public that there's no detections currently in commercial poultry flocks here, that there's plenty of eggs to be had and that they are safe for human consumption. Chicken supplier Inghams has blocked all non-essential access to its operations in Western Australia and moved to higher biosecurity protocols in that state following the initial detections of the H5 strain in that state. I checked back in with Inghams this morning, as they do have some poultry farms here in South Australia, and asked if they intended to announce any measures for its South Australian sites. I was told the company has no announcements planned at this stage. Well, while there are, as I said, currently zero confirmed cases of the H5 virus in any Australian dairy cattle or commercial poultry flocks, it is certainly something that both industries are aware of and preparing for. H5 has infected more than 1,000 dairy herds across multiple states in America, where it's caused things like mild to severe cases of lethargy, reduced feed and water intake, drops in milk production and clinical mastitis. I spoke with the South Australian Dairy Farmers Association President Rob Brokenshire. I asked him if the association had plans in place for bird flu's arrival into the state.
10: Well, definitely it was on South Australian Dairy Farmers Association radar, and you know, we have regular meetings with state government, key people from PRRSA, biosecurity, etc., where we're briefed, where, you know, there's discussion on plans and what action will be taken based on any disease outbreak that potentially could come, including, of course, lumpy skin disease and, hate to say it, but foot and mouth. So, you know, there's good plans at foot, and we've all been put through assessments on what impact it would have to industry. But it did come as a surprise to us yesterday that they actually did find a bird that was tested positive, Selena, in a very close proximity to a key dairying area.
8: So as far as your understanding goes, what is the level of risk of this jumping into dairy herds here now?
10: Yeah, a good question. And our answer to that, based on two meetings with key ministers and government senior executives yesterday, so the state government jumped on this very quickly, is that the risk is extremely low. So we don't want to alarm any of our farmers and get them overly concerned, but we did send a newsletter out to them last night, just advising them of what to do, advising them that it is low risk, get on with your business of running the dairy farms, but just be vigilant when you're out on your property. If you see something that's a bit unusual, e.g. a very sick bird, well, then you need to action with Animal Health Australia and others that can provide support and do the investigations. But, you know, it's, we've only seen one example of bird flu actually transmitting to dairy cattle, and that was in America. And I think all of the biosecurity structures we've got in Australia have learnt from that. So we're pretty prepared, and we'll just keep an eye on everything.
8: Does that experience in America, does that give you some, the dairy industry here, an advantage in some way of being able to see, you know, what happened in the US and how that was managed, and lessons on, you know, if it does spread into dairy cattle here, or ways of preventing it from spreading into dairy cattle here? Are you able to take some lessons from their experience?
10: Absolutely. It helps us immensely. And, you know, like any potential risks in any industry, if you've done some homework, if you've got some information on how it was addressed in another part of the world, that is very good for putting your foot forward in the right direction when it comes to a plan. And that's what's been happening here. And yeah, you know, everyone's working collaboratively, and the important part is right across agriculture that, you know, no one treats these things lightly. The government are getting in there very quickly now, because they realise if you get in early, you can prevent serious issues occurring, as we've seen with some other things that have happened, like algal bloom. You know, the quicker you get in, the better the chances of addressing it. So really happy with where we're up to with it at the moment, Selena, but just urging our dairy farmers and any livestock producers to actually just be vigilant when you're out in your paddocks. And, you know, we know our paddocks, we know our environment. And if we see something unusual happening, like a couple of birds in the middle of the paddock looking pretty sick, well, then our advice is ring Animal Health Australia's disease hotline immediately.
8: And are there any symptoms in dairy cattle that you're asking your producers to look out for that may be a sign that it has spread into their herd?
10: No, not really, because we don't believe that it will be a concern. We don't believe it will become an issue. But what a lot of us have got in the dairy industry now that does give us an advantage is we've got collars that are monitoring that each animal 24/7, and they go back to apps on our phone. So, you know, health alerts come up. So if you had a couple of cows come up and their rumination had dropped right off, obviously you'd draft them out and have a close look at them. But I don't want to be alarmist. We don't believe that it will be an issue, bird flu, for the dairy industry. We seriously are confident that it won't cause us any concern.
8: Yeah, it sounds like, well, there are a number of biosecurity issues. This is what further down the list than some of the other ones that you are more concerned about?
10: Oh, absolutely, yeah. No, it's not high on our list. And, you know, this is one event in South Australia. I think there's a couple of bird flu events in WA. There's been no reported concerns into the poultry industry that I've read about. So that's a good thing too, because we don't want consumers starting to panic and do things that they don't need to do. We want them to just go buying food product the normal way that they do each week.
8: I am sensing some concern, you know, from the industries affected that this something like this will turn people off products, and I guess we are wanting, you're wanting that reassurance to people that there's no risk to human health. People can continue to consume their eggs and their dairy, their milk, you know, that that's not an issue, and you need people to keep supporting these industries.
10: Yeah, look, categorically, I can rule out any concern with any of that. From all the advice that we've been given, there's no concern whatsoever, and I'd encourage them to buy more dairy because you need 3 staples of dairy a day, and all the science is proving that. So I'd just say keep buying dairy.
8: This is South Australian Dairy Farmers Association President Rob Brokenshire. In a statement, the chair of the Australian Dairy Industry Council, Ben Bennett, says they're working closely with the government, animal health authorities and the industry to monitor the situation. He does point out that testing by the Australian Centre for Disease Preparedness has confirmed the detections of the globally circulating are of the same genotype detected in sub-Antarctic regions. H5 bird flu has only been detected in wild migratory birds on mainland Australia, and there have been no detections in Australian dairy cattle or other livestock. They do point out, importantly, the particular H5 genotypes linked to dairy cattle outbreaks in the United States have not been detected in Australia, and you'll hear more on that in a sec. The United States remains the only country where H5 bird flu has spread to dairy cattle, and they say the risk to Australian dairy cattle remains low. That's in line with findings by an assessment by the Australian government and Dairy Australia. And just the important action that farmers can take is to maintain strict biosecurity patrols, report any sick or dead birds or wildlife or any unusual symptoms to that 24-hour emergency animal disease hotline, which is 1-800-675-888. Well, Western Australia's chief vet, Michelle Rodun, explains how the genetic makeup of the H5N1 bird flu strain detected in Australia means it's unlikely to be a threat to the dairy industry.
11: Generally, with mammals, the way that they get infected is actually consuming either a bird, so usually it's animals that eat birds, so either birds of prey, mammals on the coastline, or other birds that eat other birds, and so that's how the mammals generally get it. The situation in the US gets quite complicated, but even within the 2.3.4.4b, there are different genetic makeups, and so one of those sort of triggers is a mammalian gene in there, which actually enables it to move between mammals, and that dairy strain has got that mammalian gene in it, which has enabled that to move within the US dairy industry. It's quade unique to that area. This clade does not have that gene in it.
12: And so that wouldn't be likely here in WA, for example, to move into the cattle?
11: The fact that that gene isn't present pretty much means that it doesn't move between mammal to mammal, yes.
12: What about risk to food products, milk and eggs, for example, if that were to happen?
11: Yeah, so I guess the risk to people is low, and that's been sort of determined by the World Health Organization. But certainly if infected chicken or eggs that have got infected on it would be a risk to people, but if they're not infected, they're clean and cooked is safe for people. So similar sort of thing to the normal influenza arrangements.
8: That is the chief vet of Western Australia, Michelle Rodun, there speaking with Belinda Varischetti, and it is 18 minutes past 12.
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8: You're with Selena Green today. Well, data centres, that is no doubt a term you're hearing it more and more. We start to hear of a number of projects here in South Australia and across the country to build them. Basically, an AI data centre is made up of banks of computer servers that are used to run AI models like ChatGPT. They need a large amount of electricity to run the computers, as well as water to keep them cool. They also need land, and some of the land that's been chosen for these projects is former farmland or current farmland that will become homes for some of these data centres. Well, this week, the South Australian government announced a data centre strategy. They want to capitalise on the economic opportunity they present while also introducing new laws to regulate the industry. Here's what the Premier, Peter Malinauskas, says about that.
13: What we have been doing behind the scenes now for the better part of 18 months is developing a comprehensive policy, a strategy about how we embrace this opportunity so that it advances our living standards, but at the same time does it in a way that is sustainable, consistent with our interests around the energy use and the electricity market and water use, but also is here to improve standard of living and create an economic opportunity rather than being at the expense of it.
14: Premier, would that mean that data centres would have to provide their own power source in the form of renewable energy, or come up with a strategy to use water that doesn't take it away from, you know, other South Australians?
13: The short answer is yes, but it's a bit more nuanced than that, Jules, for a few reasons. One, in respect to the water use, the technology around data centres, particularly the type of data centres that would likely be built in South Australia, because they vary depending on what the use of the data centre is. But for the type that is particularly advantageous for our state, when it comes to water use, the technology has advanced dramatically to reduce the dependence on substantial fresh water supplies. And so that can be accounted for, and there are a number of options there that are straight up and down that we can regulate. In respect to energy use, there are a number of options here, but put simply, what we don't want is someone with a, you know, 500 megawatt data center, and just to put that in a bit of context for your listeners, you know, peak energy demand in South Australia when everyone's working and the air conditions are pumping and it's a really hot day is somewhere in the order of 3,200, 3,400 megawatts. So 500 megawatt data center would be a huge quantum of energy. Now, if someone comes along and says, look, we've got a 500 megawatt data center we want to build in South Australia, we don't want a situation where they plug in day one and all of a sudden that 500 megawatts isn't accounted for. That is to say, we haven't seen the new generation come online. Well, that's one thing that our proposed legislation would seek to address.
8: As the Premier speaking earlier this week with Jules Schiller, data centres is something that farming groups are starting to flag concerns about and the potential implications for agriculture, and they want a seat at the table. The Victorian Farmers Federation has launched a paper this week to start consultation about what it means for their members. VFF President Ryan Milgate explains what they're trying to achieve.
15: The key one is we actually need to understand how much water they are going to use. What we're seeing at the moment is what's being proposed around is an evaporative type cooling system that uses huge amounts of water. So is there better ways of doing it? Is this the only way to do it? What's the alternative look like? And what are the impacts, you know, not just on agricultural water, but we're talking urban water use as well. And it would, you know, where can you put these data centres where you've got sufficient water to be able to cool them? But it sort of feels like there's all these things going on and they're all operating in their own individual silos, and there's not enough looking at what is the total impact on all of these things in regional communities, or it could be peri-urban, because there's a lot of them talked about for peri-urban areas as well. What is the total impact of having all these developments at once, and how do we work around that, and what is the best way forward?
8: That is the President of the Victorian Farmers Federation, Myron Milgate, speaking there to Emma Field. I'm joined now by Brad Perry. He's the CEO of Grain Producers South Australia. Good afternoon, Brad. Welcome to the Country Hour.
16: Always good to be here.
8: This, I guess this issue of data centres and them popping up in rural areas and near farms, I mean, this is kind of new to Australia. Is it something that's been on Grain Producers' radar?
16: Yeah, certainly something that's been discussed out in community circles. I don't think it's something that's unexpected, that's for sure. I mean, you know, the rise of AI and some of the platforms, you know, actually being used in farming as well as right across society. So I'm not surprised that we need to find a way to house more of these data centres. But I guess the concern from us is that we don't want any more productive farmland sacrificed for another use, as we continue to see for just about everything else.
8: Yeah, because we talked about the encroachment of urban development onto farming land. Obviously, there are renewable energy projects that are now competing for land as well. Is this just another competitor, you know, for that land, of which there's only so much that's viable for growing crops on?
16: It is, and the planning regulations really allow this as well. So I think in the long term, we need to look at how much farmland we want, productive farmland as a state that can contribute to not only state's economy, but, you know, feeding the world and also feeding us. But we just need to really put a ring around some of this productive farmland and stop it from housing, which we know we need. There's mining as well, which contributes. There's renewable energy projects, which we know are moving that direction in our data centres. But at some point, we have to actually say, hey, this cropping land is above all of those things, is more important, and we need to protect that.
8: I guess the government is looking to attract this kind of investment into the state. Would you like to be part of the discussion around if, you know, there are going to be laws and regulations around where they can and can't be built or how they should be managed, how they need to interact with their neighbours? Would you like to be part of that discussion?
16: Yeah, definitely. And that's what we'll be planning to do. I think the big challenge is, you know, we're certainly not against progress. I think it's important that, we do act as an investment area for data centres. I think there's a huge opportunity for the state and jobs and those sort of things. But I think we can also do it in harmony with regional communities in that it doesn't have to be on productive farmland. In fact, it doesn't have to be on farming land at all. I think the last thing we want to see is good farming land sort of rezone industrial to have these data centres hosted. But one of the concerns we do have is that the intention is to have them aligned with renewable energy projects, and renewable energy projects are largely across our regions based on farmland. So I think there's got to be some serious discussions had.
8: I guess with some renewable energy projects, there is that capacity to coexist. Does it seem a little bit of a more difficult ask when it comes to a data centre to have it coexist with agriculture?
16: It's a really interesting one, because if you look at some of the footprints of other renewable energy projects like solar and wind farms and those sort of things, it's probably a different ask for these data centres, but obviously there's a lot of other requirements like water and electricity and those sort of things as well. I think there's possibility for coexistence with agriculture for many things, but it's got to be done properly and it's got to be planned properly so that we're not actually taking out productive farming land and cropping land. At the end of the day, we need to contribute. We're a $4 billion industry. We supply thousands of jobs, and we need to make sure that our industry continues to be as strong as some of these others that are coming in.
8: But before we let you go, you were only on the program a couple of days ago as the news broke around the changes or the decision around the future use of paraquat, and it is going to still be available to producers, but albeit with some restrictions. Now, perhaps with a little bit of daylight between that decision, what are you hearing from growers about how they're feeling about that?
16: I think the sentiment hasn't really changed from the announcement. It's really just trying to get their head around what it means on the ground on their farm. With holding periods for desiccation is going to be a challenge with lentils, and we may run into some weather-related challenges and supply chain challenges with that. And we also need to consider whether the rates will be effective. We've got a huge ryegrass problem out in cropping land, and this is one of the key tools in no-till farming systems to battle that. So we need to really find out whether the reduced rates will be effective and do the job that they currently are. There is a two-year phase-out period for the old labels, so I imagine many will still be using that for a period, but a lot of detail being sought, even though there's hundreds of pages of documents on the decision in a very technical aspect.
8: Brad, thanks so much for joining us today. Always appreciate your time on the Country Hour.
16: Thanks for having me, Selena.
8: Brad Perry there, the CEO of Grain Producers South Australia. You're with Selena Green on the Country Hour. It's 28 minutes past 12. It's late for us to get into the weather, so we better cross now to our forecaster today is Daniel Sherwin-Simpson. Hi, Daniel.
17: Good afternoon, Selena.
8: What's happening with the weather?
17: Yeah, we've got a bit of a mix over South Australia at the moment, but generally it's pretty settled conditions. We saw some fog out in the east this morning. That's all cleared, but there's still a bit of that cloud lingering. As you look through the southern pastorals, if you have a look on the Ceduna radar, you'll see a little bit out there. It's pretty hit or miss. Despite us being under a ridge of high pressure, we have a very weak upper low just sitting up in the upper atmosphere over the southern pastoral. So that could see a couple of showers in places like Tukula, Woomera, maybe even getting through Roxby Downs and heading into the Flinders today. Not expecting huge totals. There has been a lightning strike or two, but it's going to be pretty hit or miss. So if you do see something, it could be, you know, 5 millimetres or so. But once we see that clear out through the early parts of tomorrow morning out towards Broken Hill and across into New South Wales, we're really looking at this settled weather continuing over the next couple of days as that high pressure ridge that's sitting over Tasmania and extending up into South Australia, that's not going anywhere anytime soon. So could see some more foggy conditions in the east. Again, cool conditions overnight, probably not expecting things to get as cold and frosty as they did. And then by the time we move to Sunday, that's when we sort of start to see our next weather system approaching. We'll see a low pressure system start to come over from south of WA, and that's going to bring with it a cold front as we move into Sunday. That'll get into the western parts of the state and then sweep across broader parts into the central areas and out through the east on Monday. Once we get past Monday, there is a bit of uncertainty. We could be seeing some more rain on the way with a second low pressure system. If that gets a tropical connection, that'll bump up the rainfall totals a bit. If it doesn't, you will see the lower range of your rainfall totals on your forecast. So, like, just looking at some of the places around the state on that Wednesday next week, Mount Gambier's got 2 to 10. Renmark's 0 to 7. If we look out west, Ceduna 0 to 5. So if we see the tropical connection come through later next week with that system, you'll be getting that higher number. If we don't, you'll be looking at the lower number, possibly not even seeing anything at all. So a bit of uncertainty in the long-range outlook, but for now, settled conditions with a front coming through as we move into early next week. In terms of what that means for rainfall, not a whole lot across the state. I mentioned those showers and a possible thunderstorm moving across the southern pastorals today. You might be able to get 5, possibly up to 15 millimetres if you're right under one of those isolated thunderstorms. Otherwise, looking at less than 2 millimetres, if anything, across most of the state. Some isolated falls of 2 to 5 might be possible just about some of the coastal fringes, but generally a fairly dry outlook coming up, Selena.
8: All right. Thanks for running through that for us, Daniel. Have a good rest of your day.
17: You.
8: That is Daniel Sherwin Simpson there from the Weather Bureau. So let's look at the western parts of New South Wales, western inland parts of New South Wales for tomorrow. Partly cloudy in the upper western district with a high chance of showers in the southeast and a medium chance elsewhere. Chance of a thunderstorm in the north in the afternoon and evening. Winds east to southeasterlies, 15 to 20 k's an hour, becoming light before the dawn and then becoming east to southeasterlies, 15 to 25 k's an hour in the morning. Overnight temperatures between 6 and 9 degrees, during the day between 17 and 20 degrees. To the lower western district, partly cloudy also forecast for tomorrow with a chance of morning fog, a medium chance of showers in the far east and a slight chance elsewhere. Light winds becoming southeasterlies, 15 to 20 k's an hour in the middle of the day. They'll become light by the evening. Overnight temperatures down to around 6, during the day up to around 17 degrees. It is 28 minutes to 1.
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8: Good to be with you on this Thursday. We're hoping that the South Australian Minister for Primary Industries, Claire Scriven, is about to call into the program to talk to us about this bird flu detection here in South Australia. As I mentioned, she's been in Parliament. She's expected to step out at any moment. So she'll be giving us a call and we'll talk a bit more about the implications of this detection here in South Australia for our primary industries and what sort of planning is going into, I guess, try and keep them out of the commercial flocks that we have here in our state. That will be coming up after we get news headlines from Matt Coleman. Hello, Matt.
0: Hello, Selena. In the news this afternoon, the Chief Public Health Officer says that bird flu does not pose a food safety risk. A migratory bird found on the Fluria Peninsula has tested positive for the H5 strain of bird flu. It marks a third confirmed case nationally and the first time it's been detected in the state. The opposition says the state government needs to consider if a $200 million drought loan scheme is fit for purpose. Farmers across three regions can apply to the scheme for loans of up to $250,000. Appearing before a parliamentary estimates committee, Minister Claire Scriven said around $5.2 million in applications have been approved. And the Murray-Darling Basin Authority says submissions received during 12 weeks of community consultation have changed its thinking. The first ever review of the basin plan has found the most common common issues include water buybacks, water use for agriculture, and the importance of the system to First Nations groups. The Chief Executive, Andrew McConville, says feedback has already been considered ahead of a final review report later this year. More news at 1 o'clock.
8: Thank you, Matt. Matt Coleman with those headlines. With joining me now on the program is the South Australian Minister for Primary Industries, Claire Scriven. Good afternoon to you.
18: Good afternoon, Selena.
8: And we appreciate you making time. I know you're in the midst of parliamentary business, but obviously this is a significant announcement for South Australia, something we've been hearing about for some time. It may arrive on our doorstep. It is here. Can we confirm there's been no change since the update that we had yesterday?
18: That's right. So yesterday there was a confirmation of a single case of bird flu in South Australia in a migratory bird. It has not been established in our poultry facilities. It's not been established anywhere else as far as we can see in our state. But it is important that we have had that detection. The other two birds, though, that were getting a fair bit of attention earlier in the week from the Eyre Peninsula, those tests came back yesterday and were negative. So that's an encouraging sign.
8: And I guess that's one of the main points we want to make from a primaries industry's perspective is that it hasn't at this stage jumped into any commercial flocks or commercial herds, and that is something that we will hope to maintain. This is something that you're working on with industries?
18: That's right. So there's been a lot of preparation work done with the industry over the last several years because we knew that it was a matter of when this strain of bird flu would come to Australia rather than if it would come. We're the last continent to actually experience the H5 strain of bird flu, which is the one that is so destructive. So we've had a lot of preparation work that's included things like investing in new equipment, mobile laboratories, upgrading the sorts of things that we will need if we actually have an outbreak as opposed to what we have currently, which is a single detection. And also training staff, not just within PRRSA, but across other agencies as well in terms of how to deal with an outbreak. And the interactions that we've had with industry have been really positive throughout that time. Now, earlier this week when we had, following the detections in Western Australia in two birds over there, I was already in contact with people within the poultry industry and the chicken meat industry. They were reassuring me that they felt that they were reasonably prepared as they could be if it did come to South Australia. Now that we have had that single detection, obviously it's even more in people's minds. Last night I had an online forum with the poultry and livestock industries just to reiterate the sorts of things that have been done, to seek extra feedback from them. And that sort of engagement, of course, will continue.
8: When we're looking at potential industries that could be impacted here, obviously poultry, those egg and chicken meat producers, are they sort of highest on your list? You'd mentioned livestock there. Are there industries that are included that are perhaps at a lower risk, though, in this planning as well?
18: Yes, so they've all been included. Absolutely, poultry and egg production is the major risk for obvious reasons. If there is a detection or an outbreak in a poultry facility, then there's very strict rules around what needs to happen in terms of eradicating the bird flu strain. So it would be very significant, and that's why all of the producers that I've been speaking with have been talking about how they've been revisiting their biosecurity plans, revisiting all of the information that's been provided over recent years, and being extra vigilant. And the sorts of things that they'll be doing are in some ways similar to what we would recommend for people in the community who might have backyard chooks or so on, if they're dealing with poultry or other birds, to make sure they wash their hands well after dealing with them, in terms of disinfection if there's any kind of interaction with wild birds, try to separate any food sources or water sources from wild birds and domestic birds or indeed poultry. So there's a lot there that people have been encouraged to do and will continue to do. In terms of the general community, we're encouraging people to be vigilant, to be looking out at, if they see anything that seems unusual in birds, whether that's wild birds or in production facilities. But for the general public, it's most likely to be wild birds. If they see any, sickness in birds that looks unusual, or they see, a number of birds dead, then to report to the emergency animal disease hotline. And that's something we've seen people are already starting to do. We've seen an increase in reports to that hotline. And that's really important so that we can get tested any birds or wildlife that may be affected by H5 bird flu. And that will put us in the best position.
8: Speaking with the Minister for Primary Industries, Claire Scriven, today, I mean, not wanting to get too far ahead of ourselves, but would that response plan, is culls, a culls of commercial flocks as part of that if it does, you know, get to that point?
18: Yeah, so if it's in a commercial facility, there would be culling that is required. The extent of that culling would depend on the individual circumstance, the way that that facility runs, the whether it's entirely free range, whether it's a mixture, whether it has barn facilities, what sort of size sheds there are, how many birds there are, and what sort of interactions they have between sheds. There's all those sorts of things which are part of the planning that has already been in place over several years. And that's been not just at a state level, but also at the Commonwealth level. So there's obviously a Commonwealth coordination role when it comes to bird flu, as well as things that we can do directly here in the state.
8: You mentioned there free range. Obviously, there are a large portion of free range flocks out there, and we've heard about the risk potentially being higher to them being exposed to those wild birds. I mean, do you as Minister have powers to make directives around, shedding or bringing those free range birds inside? Or is that, for the ACCC to be able to say, to producers, you can bring your flocks in and still continue to market your eggs?
18: Yes, there's a couple of aspects there. Several years ago, when there was an outbreak of a different strain of bird flu interstate, the ACCC did make a ruling, which was in regards to really the marketing of free-range eggs. So obviously, if a free-range producer wants to bring their birds in to reduce the risk of the free-range birds interacting with wild birds, they don't want to then lose their ability to still market themselves as free-range, because clearly that's their goal. And the majority of their enterprise. So the ACCC did make a ruling to say that that was permissible on a temporary basis. So that's already in place. There's a number of different powers that are shared between the Chief Veterinary Officer or Chief Inspector of Stock and myself. And what we're doing, obviously, is already working and talking with industry. If we have additional detections, what other actions you might take, taking into account not only things like the free range, but any potential trade impacts or impacts on ancillary industries.
8: This is obviously one of a number of biosecurity matters that you've got sort of juggling at the moment. So with varroa mite, we've had the tomato brown rugose virus. We've got concerns about, other potential biosecurity incursions. Where do you sort of rate this H5 flu, in terms of the risk to producers?
18: Yeah, well, all of those biosecurity risks are incredibly important. And I guess it does speak to the fact that biosecurity is perhaps not even a term we were very much bandying about only a few years ago, but it is something that's incredibly important. There's, increased trade across the globe. There's increased travel across the globe. And then, of course, we have something like bird flu, which is transmitted through wild and migratory birds. So there's no direct control over them. So it really does speak to the importance of everyone sharing that responsibility around biosecurity, being conscious of good practices and not contravening those good practices. In terms of the impact to the poultry industry, if this did get into commercial facilities, it would be very, very significant. So this is a high risk, and therefore it's been a high priority for several years and continues to be a very high priority now.
8: The testing, is that something that would be put on producers? Obviously, that would be a costly exercise. What's the planning for testing going forward for especially those commercial flocks?
18: Yeah, so obviously we want to encourage people to get tested if they see any signs of illness in their flocks or in their birds. So whether it's a commercial flock, whether it's in the wild, we're encouraging people to be alert for the signs of bird flu. And that can be the birds looking quite disoriented, looking like, they've got runny nose and what we would see in humans as conjunctivitis, struggling to stand, being, losing their balance, or indeed unable to fly away when one might normally expect them to do so. So it's all of those sorts of things that we're encouraging people to be alert for, and they can report to that 1800 number so that we can then triage, see which ones need to be investigated because they are exhibiting signs of what could be bird flu, and then investigate and test. And that hotline number is 1800 675 888.
8: Well, Minister, we appreciate that you've stepped out of, as I said, parliamentary business to make some time for us today. We thank you for your time.
18: Thank you so much.
8: The Minister for Primary Industries, Claire Scriven, speaking to us there. And that number again for the Emergency Animal Disease Hotline is 1800 675 888. But as she confirmed at the start of that interview, no change since that announcement yesterday. So still that one positive case. And just reiterating again that at this stage there is no detections of that particular strain of the H5 bird flu in any commercial flocks as well. So continue to consume your eggs and your chicken meat and support local producers, whether it's dairy or eggs. They certainly do need it from you. So it is 16 minutes to one.
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8: With Selena Green today on the Country Hour. Well, an update on a story that we brought you some time ago relating to a piggery at Dublin on the Adelaide Plains where animal welfare concerns have previously been raised. ABC reporter George Yankovic has been following this. Here's an update for you today. Good afternoon, George.
21: Good afternoon to you.
8: So what is the, give us the latest, what has the RSPCA said today about this particular case?
21: So the RSPCA has laid 49 charges of ill treatment of an animal against an individual connected to Antgar piggery in Dublin, which people would remember around this time last year was the subject of some covert footage taken by animal activists showing conditions inside the piggery. That prompted an RSPCA investigation, and this is the outcome of that process. Four other people have also been charged with 31 counts of the same offence. The maximum penalty for ill treatment of an animal is, under the Animal Welfare Act, $20,000 or 2 years in prison. So that is essentially where we are at the moment, and that's obviously following a lengthy investigation into the conditions of this piggery, which also resulted in 14 pigs being euthanised also around this time last year.
8: Yeah, just to fill us in, George, we heard about this case some time ago, so this has been quite a lengthy investigation?
21: That's correct. The RSPCA initiated this investigation after certain sections of the media, including the ABC, broadcast this footage. We are a little bit limited in terms of describing the footage itself because of legal reasons and because this is now before the court and now a criminal matter. But it was prompted by this footage being obtained. The RSPCA and PIRSA inspected the property, as I mentioned. A number of pigs were humanely euthanised. There were animal welfare notices also issued to the owners instructing them to take immediate action to address what were perceived as or the alleged health and welfare issues. We have been hearing that this has been a rather protracted matter. The RSPCA's head of animal welfare, Andrea Lewis, called it extremely complex, saying the organisation has worked tirelessly and diligently to review the evidence and prepare a strong and well-supported case. It is back before the first appearance at the Elizabeth Magistrates Court is on the 7th of July. Until then, we're not expecting to hear.

0: of continuous work. So dare I say, this is likely to play out for a matter of months and years rather than weeks.
1: Well, we'll wait until the next stage that we can update people on. But George, thank you for following this story and thanks for bringing us up to speed on it today.
0: Thanks, Lena.
1: ABC reporter George Yankovic joining me for that update, which takes us almost to 11 minutes to one.
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1: Well, Murray-Darling Basin communities across four states have had their say on the future of the Basin Plan, which is currently under review for the first time in its history. The Murray-Darling Basin Authority released the report covering the feedback submitted during consultation on Tuesday. So what do people in the basin have to say on how this plan is working? Well, Annie Brown has this report.
3: It's a wet and boggy morning on this Victorian dairy farm in Tallagaroopna. Natalie Akers and her husband Jeff milk 800 Jersey cows here.
4: She's become very friendly. She'll headbutt now, Annie. Get back, girl. Come on.
5: Get off the tripod.
3: Besides dairy, Natalie has worked in water policy and has been an agricultural advocate for decades. And when the Murray-Darling Basin Plan came up for review for the first time in its history this year, she made sure to help get submissions in.
6: I assisted a few organisations and we personally put one in from our farm and the impacts that it's had on our farm. The key points in our submission were stopping buybacks and ensuring that community voices are heard and that those living in the regions have a voice and that the impacts that they're feeling are not ignored. Because unfortunately, we feel that no matter how loud we tell people of how much pain the Basin Plan's causing, we're not listened to and people just don't seem to care. So it was a submission of frustration. I've been involved in the Basin Plan since it started. I mean, the reality is we all want a healthy environment. No one's saying that we don't want a healthy environment, but we need to ensure that there's a balance here. And unfortunately, it feels like we haven't achieved the balance that we set out to.
3: Many agricultural industries have criticised the use of water buybacks by the federal government to achieve environmental targets in the Basin Plan. In southern New South Wales, the Murray and Murrumbidgee sustain irrigation communities. And there's a fear the rice industry, which supports hundreds of growers and thousands of jobs in value adding, is at a tipping point where the lack of water and high prices might force production offshore. Rice Growers Association of Australia President Peter Herman says there's been a lack of accountability in the policy of buybacks.
7: Well, recovering water was always going to be part of the Basin Plan, but to a point that was proven that the water that was acquired could be used for the environment in a productive manner. That proof isn't there. In fact, there's proof that the water's being used now in ways that hinder the effect. And what's needed is on the ground, in the rivers, in the system, improvements in terms of management and in terms of infrastructure. And this government shied away from that challenge completely and has gone down a road where you think just adding more water is going to do that. And the buybacks pattern follows that again and again.
8: And so what's been the impact of the buybacks on the rice industry, for example?
7: Whether it's rice, dairy, cotton, winter cropping, all of these industries have been impacted by buybacks profoundly, and there has been a lack of accountability for that. We have communities that are really hurting that could use that water for productive purposes, and the saddest part of the story is it's not being well used for the benefit of the environment. From South Australia to Queensland, we have all had enough. We have had enough of being told how to run this basin. We live here, we understand, and we are not being heard, and we expect and we demand better from the people elected to represent us.
3: In Renmark, South Australia, Vanessa Cook says she feels the heartbeat of the Murray River.
9: I am Ninte, Naka and Nakanu, and I fall under seven tribes, but I can't remember them off my top of my head. But yeah, so the work that I do is just working with Murray-Darling Basin, and they're amazing just to work with them, and yeah, just trying to do what I can do for my community.
3: Right now, she says the river is sick.
9: If we do not

0: do anything about this river right now, we are going to have nothing. The future generation, like now, we will, like, our river is critically endangered. If this river is critically endangered, other ones are going to be. Like I said, we are the people, we are the heart. We've got to keep the veins pumping, and the Mother Earth is the land. So we've got to keep that beating, and that's the most important thing. And I reckon that if everybody has that in mind, mindset, as a body, whole body, because that is a living entity, it's very important, because there is drought coming. So we don't know, like, how, yeah, so it's very stressful. We've been saying it for over 20 years that the river is sick. And if the river's sick, the people's sick, and the community's sick, and it is, obviously. So if we continue to try to work on this river, we can do amazing things together.
1: Vanessa, Peter, and Natalie are just three of the 2,500 people and organisations who wanted their voice heard on the Murray-Darling Basin Plan review. The Australian government has spent more than $11 billion over the past 14 years on the plan, but still hasn't recovered all of the water required to complete it. Andrew McConville is the chief executive of the MDBA. He said at the Rural Press Club this week, the submissions have helped shift the thinking of the authority.
2: We got a lot of people describing the problem, probably not so many people describing solutions, but we did actually get a lot of solutions. And I can honestly say, hand on heart, that the thinking of the authority has been shifted by what we're seeing in the submissions process.
1: Relevant submissions made to the authority will also be passed on to a review of the Water Act 2007, and a final report of the review is expected later this year.
3: That is Rural Reporter Annie Brown ending that report with help from Emily Doak, Anita Ward and Shannon Pearce. In that pack there, you heard from Andrew McConville, the Chief Executive of the Murray-Darling Basin Authority, Vanessa Cook from Naringeri Nation, Ricegrowers Association of Australia President Peter Herman, and Natalie Ackers, who is a farmer from Victoria, dairy farmer from Victoria. You want to read more about this? Well, you can if you head to abc.net.au/rural. And while you're there, you can read up on the decision this week around changes to the use of paraquat and the eradication of feral pigs on Kangaroo Island, amongst the many stories that you'll find there. abc.net.au/rural. It is 4 minutes to one.
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5: Hi, I'm Fiona McSporran. Happy birthday, Country Hour. 80 years, I hear, this year. Congratulations. Keep the reports coming. We all listen, especially for your weather reports and also the market reports and your stories that you do that concern us. Thank you for the years you've given us, and all the best for another 80 years. Thanks. Happy birthday.
6: 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It's fantastic. You probably tune in to hear the forecast, but you learn a lot more on the way.
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3: And we love your happy birthday messages. Yes, 80 years this year we are celebrating for the Country Hour. Selena Green bringing you today's South Australian Country Hour. And all we've got time left for today is to find out what happened in the Mount Compass market. And Brooke Neindorf has those results for you. Hi, Brooke.
7: Hi, Selena. Recent rainfall across the supply areas saw numbers decrease this week, with agents offering a modest 329 live weight and open auction cattle. The usual trade and processor buyers were active, along with specialty butchers, feeders and restockers, on the generally good quality offering, with a very good lineup of cows coming forward. Good competition was reflected with 10 Angus cows, 702 kilos, selling at 439 cents to return $3,082 a head, and 17 Angus steers at 438 kilos at 579 cents, returning to $2,530 a head. Veal steers sold from 543 to 609 cents a kilo. Yearling steers sold from 480 to 579 cents, with heifers ranging from 461 to 587 cents a kilo. Manufacturing steers sold from 479 to 550 cents a kilo. Medium beef cows sold from 365 to 380 cents, with dairy breeds to 325 cents a kilo. Heavy beef cows sold from 339 to a top of 433 cents, with dairy breeds fetching 309 to 359 cents a kilo, and bulls sold from 413 to 439 cents a kilo. And these numbers have been provided by John Traeger for MLA's National Livestock Reporting Service.
3: Thank you, Brooke, for the Mount Compass numbers. That is all we have time for on the Country Hour today. I will be back tomorrow at noon to bring you a Friday edition of the Country Hour. What has, yes, been a very big and jam-packed week with news. But we'll do a whole new program again for you tomorrow. In the meantime, if you want to listen back to anything that you may have missed, you can find us on ABC Listen. Or if you just put South Australian Country Hour into your web browser, you will find us there, and you can listen back to all of our previous episodes. And as I said, plenty of reading to be had if you head to abc.net.au/rural. That's all. It's up to 1 o'clock. News is next, and then you're off to World Today. Have a great rest of your afternoon.

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1: ABC News with Isabel Damon. Good afternoon. South Australia's Chief Public Health Officer says the risk of bird flu spreading between humans is low. Three cases of the deadly H5 bird flu have been confirmed in the country, including one in South Australia. A migratory bird found on the Fleurieu Peninsula tested positive. Professor Nicholas Spurrier has told 891 ABC Adelaide anyone who comes across a dead bird should avoid, record and report it.
2: We know that bird flu does not spread easily at all between humans. But we still, as humans, if we get up close and personal to a bird that's sick and infected with bird flu, it is still possible to catch the flu as a human.
1: One of the rescuers of the bird, which was found to have H5, Justin Biddle from the Wildlife Welfare Organisation, says they're taking precautionary antivirals.
3: Just on the advice of SA Health, we're just on prophylactic antivirals, so we're all feeling fit and healthy. No one's feeling any sort of flu-like symptoms, so fingers crossed at this stage that none of us have it either. I think it's a pretty low risk of contracting it.
1: Poultry producers are meanwhile restricting farm access, increasing surveillance and reviewing emergency response plans amid fears an outbreak could severely disrupt egg and chicken supplies. Nicholas Poultry Chief Executive Brad McAuliffe says the consequences for producers could be significant.
4: Look, if this bird flu becomes widespread and gets into the domestic fowl and into a commercial operation, it could be devastating for both meat and eggs. But I think as an industry, we've done everything we can in the past 5 years to start preparing for it. But yeah, it's a very nervous time for all people in poultry.
1: Shadow Home Affairs Minister John O'Dunham says the lifting of a travel ban on a woman with links to the Islamic State group demonstrates that national security laws need to change. A temporary exclusion order had been placed on the Australian woman who has previously been living in a Syrian refugee camp. But Home Affairs Minister Tony Burke says the woman has now been granted a permit to return following legal advice that the application could not be refused. Mr. Dunham says the Parliament needs to act.
5: We were told that the regime was strong, that this would protect us from those who might cause harm to our nation. They applied a temporary exclusion order under this regime, which they said could last up to 2 years. This person's applied for a permit and the minister says the law says I must issue it. That means the laws are weak.
1: Australia's unemployment rate has fallen to 4.4% after 40,000 additional people found work in May. With the details, here's business correspondent David Taylor.
6: Bureau of Statistics figures show the unemployment rate dropped to 4.4% in May from 4.5% in April. Full-time employment grew by 5,000 and part-time employment by 35,000. The ABS says over the past few months, there have been higher proportions of unemployed people waiting to start jobs, who then remained unemployed in the following month. It says the backlog of people waiting to start a job eased in May, contributing to the 40,000 rise in employment and 18,000 fall in unemployed persons. There was little change in the Australian dollar following the news.
1: An unprecedented heatwave affecting much of Western Europe has seen a series of all-time temperature highs. France has experienced its hottest day ever, just 24 hours after a record standing almost 80 years was broken. New heat records for June have also been set in Spain and Britain. These people in London say they're struggling with the high temperatures.
7: It's hot. Yeah, it's a bit too much.
8: Yeah.
7: Challenging, yeah, very much so. We're not used to it in this country. Yeah.
8: It is roasting. I'm sweating like nothing normal. I'm not built for this heat.
9: It is a bit of a pain trying to cool off though, but if you find some shade, it's nice.
1: It's been an action-packed day at the Soccer World Cup with six matches taking place across North America. ABC Sports' Amanda Shalala has more.
10: Brazil has finished on top of its group after a comprehensive 3-0 win over Scotland. The Scots will have to wait for other results to see if they go through as one of the best third-place teams. Morocco has second spot in that group after a 4-2 victory over a surprising Haiti. Switzerland beat Canada 2-1 to edge them out for top spot in their group, while Bosnia and Herzegovina could progress to the knockout stage thanks to a 3-1 defeat of Qatar.
1: South Australia's weather now. Port Lincoln 16, partly cloudy. Port Pirie 18, partly cloudy. Renmark 17, partly cloudy. Mount Gambier 15 and cloudy. Adelaide a top of 17 degrees and partly cloudy today. It's currently just above that, 17.4 degrees. Tomorrow 16, partly cloudy. ABC News.
11: Hello and welcome to The World Today. I'm Stephanie Smale, coming to you from the lands of the Turrbal and Yuggera people in Brisbane. This Thursday, the end of an era for Nine Network presenter turned podcast host Carl Stefanovic, with reports terms are being negotiated for his departure. And the deadly heatwave continues in Europe, with temperature records smashed across the region.
12: Well, even though we're near the beach, it's been too hot to actually go anywhere near the beach. The pavements have been 50 degrees and schools have been closed. But so we've only been in summer for a week and they're predicting that it's just going to keep going like this.
11: An Australian citizen with links to Islamic State who had previously been banned from returning will be allowed to come home. The so-called ISIS bride was blocked from getting on a plane to Australia with other women and children in February. The federal government says it could no longer legally refuse the woman's application to return. Our political correspondent, Sarah Temevska, joined me from Parliament House in Canberra. Sarah, why is it that this woman has now been allowed to come back to Australia?
13: Well, essentially, this woman, Hodan Abbey, is allowed to return because she has requested a permit to do so. Under the temporary exclusion order legislation, a person who's issued a TEO is barred from the country for up to 2 years. But if they apply for a return permit under the law, the minister has to issue that permit. The question then becomes the conditions imposed upon their return. And this is where this case is interesting. The minister has the discretion or the option of imposing an additional 12-month exclusion on someone who applies for the permit to return. That has not been done in this case. Tony Burke has said that the government received final advice yesterday that it had no legal avenue to exclude her from the country for that 12-month period, but is imposing a very strict set of conditions upon Hodan Abbey when she returns, including monitoring her at home where she works. If she studies, she has to apply for permission to use social media or a mobile phone, for example. But the fundamental issue underpinning the case here and in all of these so-called ISIS brides is that fundamentally Australian citizens do have a right to return back to the country, and even attempts to delay them eventually will end in them returning if they can do so.
11: And is it clear how soon she could return?
13: It's not. So her lawyer has said she is still in Syria, but we don't have clarity on whether she's in custody or not. She's not in the Al-Roj camp anymore. We do know that much for sure. So the timing of when she returns now is essentially up to her, assuming she can get out of Syria, because the government has not imposed a condition that stipulates exactly when she has to return as part of those conditions in issuing her a return permit.
11: And the opposition has been critical of the government's handling of these so-called ISIS brides. What have they

0: had to say today.
1: We have heard from the Shadow Home Affairs Minister, John O'Dunham, who has urged the government to draw up stronger legislation. They're arguing that this is a weak law if someone who's barred from Australia because they're deemed a national security threat can simply return to the country as soon as they apply for a permit. That is a weak law, and that the coalition is open to working with the government to draft tougher legislation to exclude people. He was asked, however, are you confident that this type of law, if you did toughen the laws, that that wouldn't end up in a high court challenge? And he said, well, we won't know unless we try. But the issue of constitutionality is one that has been raised by international lawyer Don Rothwell. He says that the right of a citizen to return is an enshrined principle of international law. It's not explicitly protected under our constitution, but it's one of those grey areas where there is a growing body of constitutional experts who say it would probably be deemed an implied constitutional right. And so what's interesting about this case is that TEOs haven't yet been tested in the courts, and there could be a calculation based on recent decisions we've seen, for example, the NZYQ case that deemed indefinite immigration detention is illegal, that the High Court would not rule in the government's favour.
0: ABC political correspondent Sarah Temevska there. Apologies. A new political party made up of two teal independents has formed in a bid to further shake up Australia's political landscape. Federal MPs Allegra Spender and Zali Steggall are the only members of the Community Strong Australia Party, the first formal alliance between any of the so-called teals elected to Parliament.
2: What we can do by setting up this party is we can actually support people in and candidates who otherwise wouldn't be able to be supported. You know, for instance, in the Senate, you actually have to have a party to run effectively in the Senate.
3: Our commitment to our communities has not changed. We are still focused on our core pillars, pillars around sensible economic management, climate action, integrity, equality. They are the heart of what Community Strong is about.
0: But none of the other teals have joined so far, and there's no leader yet. Dr. Jill Shepherd is a political scientist and researcher from the Australian National University. She spoke to me earlier. Dr. Shepherd, thanks for joining us. The teal independents burst onto the political scene in the 2022 federal election, winning some pretty high-profile seats. Have they kept up that momentum, or is this a bid to raise their political profile again?
4: I think it's really easy to say that the Teals should have done more by this point, but it's incredibly hard to make an impact in the federal parliament. And the fact that they all got re-elected, with the exception of Zoe Daniel in Victoria, really speaks to a genuine electorate that the Teal independents have. And they have raised issues, kept them on the national profile, things like tax reform, climate change. These aren't things that your average backbench is doing. So on that metric, I'd say, you know, that they've been a genuine success. On the other hand, levelling up from here is really difficult. And I think that's what we're seeing with this announcement, a sort of aborted announcement about creating their own political party that loomed as something that might involve all of the teal independents initially, but now today we know is just going to be two of them as it stands, and focused more on the Senate than expanding their presence in the lower house.
0: What do you think the other independents saw as the drawbacks? Why haven't they joined the party?
4: Well, we're at a moment in Australian politics where political parties are deeply unpopular. So the benefits of being an independent are fairly self-evident to people who don't have to toe a party line, who have freedom to say and express views openly and without fear of being harangued by a party whip. And that's why we're seeing that it is fairly small in stature at the moment, and that their ambitions for now, I think, will be fairly limited.
0: The new party describes itself as centrist, promising to offer people who are politically homeless a base. Is there a risk that they'll be overshadowed by the left or right?
4: I think if you looked at the Australian political spectrum right now and you had to identify a gap, the gap isn't necessarily in the centre. Voters are fairly happy that Labor is really centrist. The Liberals are seen by some voters as more right-wing than they've been in the past, but there's no gaping hole there that I think necessarily needs to be fixed.

0: there is a small number of voters who would like to see more prudent economic management, a drier fiscal policy alongside more climate change action. But that's not a huge or necessarily growing part of the population. So in terms of expanding their reach, I think they'll find that really difficult. And if the rise of One Nation tells us nothing else, it's that Australians are really in the mood for plain speaking politicians.
1: So why do you think they've made this move now?
0: I think it's really important to remember that this is all happening in the context of looming political finance reforms. So in January 2027, it will be harder for the independents to fund themselves and to spend in the extreme figures that they have in the past. Now, this is by design. The major parties are worried that high-spending independents will eat away at their electoral bases. So it makes a lot of sense for the independents to form parties. But as we know, voters are really not very keen on political parties at the moment. So they have to balance those financial incentives with the electoral incentives of not annoying the people that voted to have them in parliament in the first place.
1: And Dr. Jill Shepherd is a political scientist and researcher from the Australian National University. 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Just search for The World Today. Spurred by the threat of a viewer boycott, the Nine Network has moved to end Today Show host Karl Stefanovic's time with the television program. The falling out between the longtime host and the network was sparked by a controversial podcast interview with a British far-right political activist. It's understood negotiations are underway to bring an early end to the journalist's contract. Nick Grimm reports.
2: Karl Stefanovic has been at the forefront of commercial breakfast television for two decades.
3: Good morning. A little bit earlier, but nonetheless a very good morning to you. And would national identity cards help protect...
2: The TV host knows as well as anyone that broadcasting has been on the wane, and catering for niche audiences is increasingly where the money is at.
3: Our next guest is one of Britain's most controversial public figures for more than a decade.
2: Since launching his podcast earlier this year, Karl Stefanovic has conducted dozens of interviews with a range of public figures, but it's been his chat with the British anti-immigration activist that's triggered a backlash against the Australian journalist who's been accused of normalising extremism.
4: And I state facts, not opinions, facts.
3: At some point, you decided to make a stand. Tell me a little bit about yourself.
4: So if you're sitting in Australia, you may think, like I do, you may share my views, you may be concerned of immigration.
2: It's not just his interviewee's words causing controversy. Karl Stefanovic has copped criticism himself for providing a colourful assessment of the now resigned British Prime Minister Sir Keir Starmer when asked for his own view.
5: Can I ask you a question?
3: Yes.
5: Keir Starmer is a...
2: Today, Nine newspapers are reporting the media company is negotiating terms for the star to depart his job with Today amid talk of the threat of a major advertiser boycott. Nine has stressed in a statement that Karl Stefanovic's podcast is produced independently and that it has no role in the program or its choice of guests. But on Sky News, One Nation leader Pauline Hanson has said she regards it as helping make her friend well qualified to work for her instead.
6: Hey, guess what, Carl? I'm looking for someone in my office. You know, I want some advisors in my office. So, Carl, you know, come and apply for a job with me.
2: The fallout from the interview this week saw Karl Stefanovic take the podcast episode offline, though Pauline Hanson and Tommy Robinson himself later reposted the content to their own social media platforms. Others, though, aren't so impressed with the material. Nine newspapers cartoonist Kathy Wilcox sent this via text message to ABC 702.
7: If you saw the social media guidelines to which the rest of us Nine employees are required to adhere, you would see the howling hypocrisy if Karl were able to stay.
2: Well, former Nine Network news boss Peter Meakin had this comment on ABC local radio.
8: I like Karl, but this is weird behaviour and it can't be put down as good journalism on my observations. He mainly just gave Tommy Robinson an unchallenged platform.
2: And the backlash has also seen the activist group known as Mad Effing Witches prepare a campaign against the Nine Network using the hashtag #CancelKarl. Jenny Hill is the spokesperson for the group. She's speaking here to 702.
9: We believe that Nine were very concerned before we made any announcements, but we do think that our involvement was probably the final push they needed to take action.
2: And certainly the group makes no idle threat, targeting other media figures in the past.
9: People in the media that we have, you know, big disagreements with based on their commentary, such as Alan Jones and Kyle Sandilands, we have a group of volunteers who record advertisers on their radio shows, and then we post those lists of advertisers out to our roughly 200,000 followers, and they contact those advertisers and ask them if they're happy for their brand to be associated with that kind of hate and lies and misogyny and racism and whatever it is. And in a large percentage of cases, the advertisers decide, no, they don't really want their brand associated with that, and they pull out of advertising on the show.
1: Jenny Hill, spokeswoman for the activist group Mad Effing Witches, ending that report by Nick Grimm. The deadly H5 bird flu strain has been confirmed in a migrating bird in South Australia. It adds to the two confirmed cases and a further suspected case of the avian influenza in Western Australia. As the number of cases rises, poultry producers are upgrading their biosecurity systems, and governments say they're on high alert. Kimberly Price reports.
10: Ben Wood doesn't normally find sick birds while out bodyboarding, but in the past month he's found two at his local beach in Port Elliot, about 80 kilometres south of Adelaide.
11: I had a situation where a great southern petrel landed in the, what we call the lineup of the surf break, distressed. It was impacted by a wave and was washed up. I pulled the bird out of the water.
10: On Sunday the 14th of June, a similar occurrence.
11: A distressed great southern petrel landed in the impact zone, got hit by a couple of waves and was washed up to the beach.
10: A local wildlife organisation rescued the bird that day, and recent testing has confirmed the petrel to be the first case of H5 bird flu for the state. Bird flu doesn't spread easily to humans, but spread to the poultry sector is a worry.
12: Avian flu is always a concern for poultry producers.
10: Katrina Byrne is founder of Feather and Peck Eggs on the Fluria Peninsula, where the South Australian case has been confirmed.
12: We make sure we don't put our flocks near open water, which can attract wild birds. So you try and minimise the attraction of wild birds to your properties. We do have Maremma dogs. Because they're outside all the time, and I think their vigilance, their barking, really deters birds as well. So we've got a few things in place, but really the most important thing is vigilance.
10: Katrina Byrne is urging consumers to support the industry.
12: The worst thing you can do is think an egg's not okay. The eggs on your shelves are going to be absolutely fine. You don't get avian flu from eating an egg.
10: The South Australian bird flu case becomes the third confirmed case on the Australian mainland, the other two infections discovered in Western Australia. Governments are escalating monitoring and detection systems. South Australian Premier Peter Malinauskas says that includes resources if the virus is detected further.
13: That, of course, means the destruction of poultry birds if necessary. And that's actually logistically a substantial task and not an easy task, but one that we've actually invested in. We've got the equipment and the processes ready to go.
10: Wayne Boardman is Associate Professor in Wildlife Health at Adelaide University and a wildlife vet. He's concerned about the endangered sea lions on the South Australian coast.
14: If the birds are coming in contact with those sea lions, which they often do, you know, there's a good chance that the virus will sit around in the water on the ground and the sea lions will pick up that virus.
10: The rapid spread of the bird flu has caught some off guard, like Mish Simpson, the director and founder of the Southern Koala and Echidna Rescue in the Onkaparinga Hills, and relies on donations.
15: We've been working on preparedness plans, but we weren't quite at the point ready for it to be so close to home. We work out of one clinic and we currently see all species of birds, mammals, and obviously specialising in koalas and echidnas.
10: Mish Simpson says the rescue centre needs a specialised isolation clinic to treat suspected bird flu cases.
15: We can't actually assist with birds until we have a separate space so that we're not risking all the animals and the animals we currently have in care.
1: Mish Simpson from the Southern Koala and Echidna Rescue Centre, ending that report by Kimberly Price. The heat records keep tumbling in Europe, with red alerts in place in several countries. The UK has sweltered through its hottest June day on record, with the temperature reaching 36.1 degrees. France, Spain and Italy are also bearing the brunt of the heatwave. Barbara Miller reports.
16: School's out for kids at hundreds of schools across England and Wales. It makes sense.
17: It's not comfortable for the pupils. And because of that, they don't really learn that much anyway, so we decided to just close this afternoon and close all day tomorrow.
16: But leaves working parents wondering how they're going to make it work.
18: It is really tough. I was relatively lucky this week. I didn't have too many fixed meetings, but, you know, I need to be in the office most days a week.
16: And while working at home is an option for some, many of those in the construction industry are having to push through.
19: Awful, to be honest. There's no let up, there's no shade.
16: In France, highs in much of the country ranged from the high 30s to low 40s, and the country recorded for a second day in a row its hottest average daily temperature since records began in 1947. Here too, schools are closed. Australian Lucy Renault lives on the southwest coast, about an hour out of Bordeaux.
20: Even though we're near the beach, it's been too hot to actually go anywhere near the beach. The pavements have been 50 degrees and schools have been closed. My daughter's baccalaureate final exams have been pushed by a week because it's too hot for the kids to do their exams.
16: A high of close to 40 in Paris saw the Eiffel Tower and Louvre close early, frustrating tourists whose holidays were booked long before the heatwave hit.
21: A lot of things got shut down, so it was really disappointing. It's my first time ever on the European continent. It's my first time in Paris.
22: And the last entry was at 2 p.m., so many people who've travelled from around the world aren't getting to see the sights.
16: Several dozen people have drowned in France in recent days in heat-related incidents. In Italy too, 16 red alerts are in place, though some pilgrims at the Vatican are taking it in their stride.
23: We did not feel any heat at all, only great love to see the Pope again. Just seeing him, one forgets about everything. There's only the Pope and the love he transmits.
16: Temperatures are expected to peak in Germany, the Netherlands and Belgium later this week, with severe heat warnings for Eastern Europe for the days ahead too. France has banned alcohol at some outdoor events and parts of Germany are under a barbecue ban. Climate change is pushing up temperatures globally and Europe is warming at twice the global average. Overnight temperatures in many parts of Europe are not dipping below 30 degrees Celsius. Sleep and patience in ever shorter supply.
1: Barbara Miller reporting. You've probably considered whether you'd like to be buried or cremated when you die, but what if there was another option? The New South Wales Parliament is set to consider a bill to introduce a controversial alternative, human composting. Supporters argue it's a cheap and environmentally sustainable option, as Alexandra Humphreys reports.
24: Teresa Russell is clear about her wishes when she dies.
25: I want to be composted.
24: She's spent the past 2 years advocating for Australia to introduce human composting, a process where a body is placed into a vessel with organic matter and broken down. It's legal in Germany and 14 states in the US. Ms. Russell established non-profit organisation Earthly Legacy to bring the method to Australia. She argues it's an environmentally friendly option.
25: You save a tonne of carbon, up to a tonne of carbon depending on your size, from going into the atmosphere, and you end up with a cubic metre, or which is about 110 kilos, of beautiful nutrient-rich compost.
24: It takes about a month for a person to be composted.
25: And it's a really wonderful way to return to the soil. Families will have the option to take their composted remains of their loved one and spread it wherever the legislation says that it's allowed to be distributed.
24: It's an idea that's been garnering support from these talkback callers on Sydney local radio.
26: But this was a way that my body can be used, can be shared by the family and can be used for good.
27: I'm a huge fan of what the new proposal suggests, human composting. I love it.
24: Ms. Russell has found a backer in New South Wales MP Alex Greenwich, who points out burial space can cost tens of thousands of dollars. It's not clear yet how much human composting would cost in Australia. but it can be up to about $7,000 in America.
0: This is an innovative way to ensure that we can return to Earth once we die in a way which is going to be more affordable for people and, as I said, better for the environment.
24: Alex Greenwich is today introducing legislation to Parliament to legalise the practice, known as natural organic reduction.
0: Currently, your options are limited to burial or cremation. And we know that we are running out of burial space, which is becoming increasingly expensive across New South Wales. And we also know that a number of people are concerned about the environmental impacts of cremation.
24: In the meantime, other dying options are taking root. A memorial forest is set to launch shortly near the Blue Mountains, offering people the chance to have their ashes turned into plant food and planted with a tree in a protected forest. Warren Roberts is the founder of Living Legacy, the company behind the project, which already operates memorial forests in Perth and Melbourne.
2: When you think about it, for the last few decades, people have been chopping down trees to create coffins and clear space for graveyards. And now people are becoming trees and creating forests. We're going from destroying ecosystems to restoring them, creating habitat for endangered wildlife. And it's an Australian thing to do.
1: Warren Roberts from Living Legacy, ending that report by Alexandra Humphreys. And that's all from the World Today team for this Thursday. Thanks for your company. Hope you can join us at the same time tomorrow. I'm Stephanie Smale. Have a great afternoon.
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4: Good afternoon. Wonderful to be with you around South Australia and Broken Hill on this Thursday afternoon. Deb Tribe back with you again today. Joe Levity, unfortunately, still not feeling very well at the moment, so I hope she'll be back with you tomorrow, but best wishes for a speedy recovery, Joe. We've just had our News of the Day panel in the studio. We've been talking about bird flu. We have been talking about the launch of a new federal political party, which we will pick up after 2 o'clock today. Also, the potential ban of spectators by the Glenunga Netball Club due to very bad behaviour by adults against teenage umpires. Some parents maybe that need to consider how they behave rather than what's going on the sporting field. And also love to hear from you. Are you watching the World Cup tomorrow? And if so, where will your workplace be stopping for you to watch the World Cup? Will your children be watching it at school? I would love to hear from you. Tim at Belair has sent me a text and I'd love you to do the same. In fact, I'd prefer it if you called. The phone number is 1300 222 891, but you can always send a text on 0467 922 891. Is there any chance of you giving a shout out to Adelaide's tiny but beautiful Venezuelan community? They will be feeling enormous angst following the two catastrophic earthquakes that struck the Venezuelan capital Caracas a few hours ago. Communications are down and the death toll is expected to be significant. The angst of waiting and not knowing what has happened to loved ones. That's terrible, Tim. And I'm so sorry. I've been so engaged in getting this program to air. I did not even know that that natural disaster had occurred. So definitely our thoughts with the Venezuelan society, no matter where the diaspora is outside of Venezuela, and of course for the poor people there on the ground experiencing at the moment. Apparently the quakes are amongst the strongest to strike Venezuela in more than a century, and the US Geological Survey says high casualties and extensive damage are probable. The first earthquake had a magnitude of 7.2. And its epicenter was west of the community of Morón, located along the country's Caribbean coast, about 168 kilometres west of Caracas. The depth was 13 kilometres. And minutes later, unfortunately, an even larger 7.5 earthquake was reported. So I'm very sorry to hear about that. That is awful. And yes, definitely our thoughts go to those people in Venezuela and the people who love them outside of Venezuela. In relation to bird flu, someone was asking, what do we do? if we see a dead or bird, or we're concerned that a bird may be sick, and we've been told to record relevant details, including date, time, location, species, and numbers, take photos or videos if it's safe to do so, and report all your observations of sick or dead animals or mammals to the Emergency Animal Disease Hotline. The number to call is 1-800-675-888. I am not sure where you actually send the photographs to. We'll try and ascertain that. But just take the photo, and I'm sure that they can upload it later if need be. Coming back to bad behaviour on the courts. At the Thunderbirds final on the weekend, I was so disappointed. Many adults booed the umpires and cheered when the opposition made mistakes. Their children followed. No one clapped for good work by the opposition. Obviously not all the 8,000 people there, but it was really disappointing. Yes, oh, that sounds bad. And in terms of stopping what you're doing at school to watch a sporting event, this person says, I remember in the late 1980s, they wheeled in the TV, gave us snacks and let us draw a horse out of a bag. This must be for the Melbourne Cup. We cut out horses from paper, coloured them in and stuck them on a pop stick. If your horse won, you won a prize. It was Catholic primary school in reception to two class. Well, you know, I know I have a lot of Catholic friends who are mad keen punters, so I can understand that. Karen in Beverly says, at Port Lincoln High School, the whole school stopped and watched Dean Lucan win his gold medal at the 1984 Olympics. Bloody brilliant, says Karen. And yes, what a great thing to watch. That is wonderful. Well, what do I want to hear from you about in the next half an hour or so? Well, I can tell you right now, I really, really want to hear how you met your beloved. In the music business, they call it a meet cute. You know, how the two protagonists meet. And that concept was explained in the 2006 film The Holiday, starring Cameron Diaz and Kate Winslet. In the scene I'm about to play you, Kate Winslet, who plays Iris, meets her elderly neighbour Arthur, played by Eli Wallach. He can't find his home, and here's what he says to her.
5: What part of England are you from?
6: Oh, Surrey.
5: Cary Grant was from Surrey.
6: That's right, he was. Yeah. How did you know that?
5: Oh, he told me once. Well, I thank you very much, young lady.
6: Let me help you with that.
5: Thank you.
6: There you go.
5: Well, this was some meet cute.
6: Sorry?
5: It's how two characters meet in a movie. Say a man and a woman both need something to sleep in.
6: Uh-huh.
5: And they both go to the same men's pajama department.
6: Right.
5: And the man says to the salesman, I just need bottoms. The woman says, I just need a top. They look at each other, and that's the meet cute.
6: Oh, I see.
5: Because this isn't quite that cute, but...
4: What's your meet cute with your beloved? That was from the 2006 film, The Holiday. I love that one. Watch it every Christmas time. Here is a story of how Val Collins met her husband, Brian, in 1952.
7: We both grew up in the Adelaide Hills, me at Ashton and Brian at Summertown, and we'd catch the bus to the city where we worked on different buses. I went down the Norton Summit Way and Brian went down Green Hill Road. I was walking with a friend in Victoria Square where all the buses took off from. I was walking with a girlfriend over to see her cousin who was driving the bus that Brian travelled on. Thought he looked nice.
4: Did you meet your beloved on a bus? Our own Stephen Rayburn met one of his beloveds on a bus at a bus stop. So what was your meet cute? How did you meet your partner? I want to hear your love story. Call in now and tell me on 1300 222 891. If you can't call, please text on 0467 922 891. And also in this half hour, have you ever bought a fashion item online that you thought was the real deal? only to discover it's actually a cheap knockoff. Well, it's happening more and more, unfortunately, and it's impacting our South Australian designers. We'll pick that topic up in the next half an hour as well. So call in whenever you want, wherever you are. Love to hear your stories. The phone line again, 1300 222 891. And considering we're talking about love, let's play this song from the Hoodoo Gurus, My Girl. It's 23 minutes to 2 on 891 ABC Adelaide across South Australia and into Broken Hill.

0: Love the Hoodoo Gurus. They're coming to Adelaide soon. That's from 1983, from their wonderful Stone Age Romeos album and My Girl. I want to hear about your girl and your boy, your man and your woman. I want to hear your meet cute. How did you meet your loved one? Tell me your love story. 1-300-222-891 is the number to call. Can't wait to hear them. Thank you to this text that says, loves Hoodoo Gurus. I love them too. And thank you to Deb, who also loves the movie The Holiday. It is such a feel-good movie and also at times very moving. There's a lump in my throat with Eli Wallach's character, Arthur, and the kindness shown by him to Iris. I agree with you 100% there, Deb. Just before we get into your love stories, let's just catch up on a couple of texts on the whole bird flu and bird issue. Roz from Goolwa says, how can someone say this is whipping up hysteria talking about bird flu? More people need much greater awareness of the threats that face our beautiful and fragile creatures. Wake up, you lot! Exclamation mark, says Roz. And we heard from our News of the Day panellist, David Coon, saying that if there was a bird that he didn't like most, it would have to be an ibis. Personally, I love them. But Robin from Eden Valley says, regarding ibis, I heard recently that they are one of the only birds who has learnt how to eat cane toads. They shake them about so the toads exude their poison, then rinse them off in water. I think they are lovely birds, as are magpies. I have lots of maggies around my farmhouse and have never been swooped. They provide me with beautiful song and wonderful antics. Robin, enjoy. Thanks very much for that. Your meet cutes. Next, it's 18 minutes to two.
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0: Deb Tribe with you this afternoon in lieu of Joe. She's on the sick list, unfortunately, so hope you're feeling better, Joe. I would like...
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0: Oh, Ghosts in the Machine today. Don't know what's going on, but I do know Margaret's on the line. So, Margaret, Anne in Adelaide, how are you?
4: Hi, I'm well, thank you. How are you?
0: I'm very well, thank you. I love people's love stories.
4: Ours is cute.
0: Oh, good, because, you know, I played that little bit from a movie, but to be honest, I think that truth is almost always better than fiction. Margaret, Anne, how did you meet your loved one?
4: Well, in 1978, I was in year 10, I was 15, and I stayed at my friend Roxanne's house, and we went to sit outside the Peter Frampton concert. We wouldn't have been able to afford to go in.
0: Great. He was so huge. Yeah.
4: Yeah, so all the kids used to sort of sit around out. We met, I think it's Creswell Gardens, that's where we were. Anyway, I saw my husband, and I'm not kidding, I'm a fairly outgoing person, but I was pretty shy around boys. I went to a girls' school, you know, I didn't know a lot, I didn't have any brothers. And I just thought he was pretty cute. And he was talking to a girl I vaguely knew, which gave me a bit of an in to go up and start talking to him. And anyway, that night, he and his friend, so my girlfriend and I, it was pretty dangerous, really, but it all turned out okay. He was with a mate, and they knew someone who had a car. So they gave us a lift back to my friend's house, and I didn't really think much of it. But then I'd sort of see him around in the distance here and there. And then we were both sitting outside the Linda Ronstadt concert. It was a really good summer. Lots of people came, 78, 79. It was a really good summer for concerts. Anyway, I saw him again, and I'm going to say it on radio. I kind of tricked him into kissing me because he wasn't all that interested. You know, like he was just a teenage boy. He wasn't all that, he didn't really care.
0: How do you trick somebody into kissing you, Margaret Ann?
4: Sort of say, come closer, and you just sort of like you're going to say something, and then they finally get the, they work it out as they're approaching your face from memory. I can't believe I just told you this. I could have done without that bit. Anyway, that was that. And then he went off home and I went off home. And then he started sort of coming over sometime. Back in those days, back in the late 1979, you know, you found out somebody's phone number, somebody knew where somebody lived, and you'd sort of come and knock on the door, you know, and the parents had to answer the door. You know, like everything's all very open. It was so different. I remember telling my students about this and they thought it sounded nice. Anyway, he sort of hung around and I used to pine for him. And then eventually we became a couple when I started year 11, and that was in 1979.
0: And are you still together?
4: Yeah, otherwise I wouldn't have told the story. Yeah, so we're 63 and 64 and, you know, we're not the perfect couple. Everybody thinks we are. I don't think that exists. But we're doing pretty well.
0: We
4: still really love each other.
0: That's a lot of years loving each other, and there is no such thing as a perfect couple, Margaret Ann.
4: No, there's not.
0: No, but that is great. It's part of, you know, being a great couple is to tolerate one another and accommodate one another, and obviously you're doing a great job at that. And what a lovely way to meet, and so music-focused. Do you still get out to concerts together?
4: We actually still go and see live music. That's our thing that we've always liked. We love going to, you know, like the Wheat Sheaf or the Governor High Marsh or anywhere. Yeah, we still love live music.
0: Oh, I love it. Beautiful. Thanks for telling us your story, Margaret Ann.
4: Thank you.
0: We want to know your meet cute. Where did you meet the person that you fell in love with? It doesn't mean you have to be with them anymore. Lynn's in Hilton. Hi, Lynn.
5: Hello, how are you?
0: I'm good, thank you. How did you meet your beloved?
5: Well, we were both going to a church, and they were. I hadn't seen him before. I think he was new, and we were there to vote on some kind of political issue, and we discovered that we were in the same postcode. And as soon as I met him and I saw him, I had this very intense attraction to him. I thought, oh, my God, you're gorgeous.
0: That's a good start.
5: And he had a great face and a great, well, I think it was a great body. I don't know. You know, everybody has different tastes. But, yeah, so he said, would you like to catch up? And I said, oh, yeah, let's go and have a coffee. But he ended up taking me out for dinner, and we were married 6 months later.
0: Wow. And are you still together, Lynn?
5: We don't live together, but we're together. We work. It's better that way. I'd been widowed before, and I'd been alone for a long time, and so had he. So we're married, yes, but we don't live in each other's houses.
0: Well, that's what Audrey Hepburn said. The best way to do marriage is live separately and visit often.
5: Yep, that's me.
0: Lovely. Thank you, Lynn, for that lovely story. Phil's at Woodside. Hello, Phil.
6: G'day, Deb. How are you?
0: Good. How did you meet your other person, your significant other?
6: Well, way back in the day before the internet and everything else, there was the Advertiser and their little section in there called Connections.
0: I remember that.
6: And my wife put her ad in, and I treated it like a job interview. So I literally did. I wrote back. I addressed all the points that was in there, and I said, oh, yeah, I wasn't a slob and things like that. And we had our first date at

0: rocked up there, and that was it. We were both gone.
1: And look, it's the first time you meet somebody, particularly if you're meeting when you've arranged it like that, there's a lot hanging on it, isn't it? And you can be quite nervous, and you can blow it, even not be who you actually are.
0: Absolutely. And I gave her the balance of the dozen red roses I gave her that week. And this year we had our 30th anniversary of our meeting. We went back to the Grand Hotel, and I had a single red rose waiting for her, and then we went to lunch, and I had the balance of the 29 red roses waiting for her there.
1: You romantic, you Phil.
0: It was worth it just to see her face.
1: Oh, I bet there was a tear shed?
0: Close.
1: Yeah. Oh, Phil.
0: Pretty happy.
1: You're a keeper. You're a keeper. Thanks for that.
0: Yes.
1: Bye. Michael's in Red Hill. Hi, Michael.
2: Hello, Deb. How are you going?
1: I'm good, thank you. We're talking about meet cutes. What's yours?
2: Yeah, I was playing football down at Balaclava in the 80s and finished the game, went back to my car with my mate Stacky, and I looked on the steering wheel and there was a note that said, come and meet me back at the Blythe pub for a beer. And I didn't really know this girl, and Stacky did. And he said, oh, hell, she's pretty hot. You better go and do that. So I did, and the rest is history.
1: Gee, when you walked in the door and saw who was at the Blythe Hotel, did you go, wowzers?
2: Well, I was a bit shocked, really. But, yeah, I think it was very good.
1: There you go. She liked what she saw.
2: Must have.
1: Yeah, out on the footy field at Balaclava, Michael, that is lovely. And are you guys still a couple?
2: Yes, we're still together.
1: There you go. It goes to show that when the lightning bolt strikes, it's a pretty good indicator, isn't it, of longevity?
2: Yep, sure is.
1: Oh, thanks, Michael. I love that story, Stacky. Your mate, lucky for Stacky, telling you to make sure that you had that date. Donna is in Gawler. Donna, hello.
3: Hi, how are you?
1: I'm well, thank you. Now, where did you meet your hubby?
3: I met my husband in hospital when I was one day old.
1: What?
3: Yeah, our parents were actually good friends, and his mother had come to see my mum when I was born, and that was when I was a day old. And, yeah, we've sort of known each other on and off from that time.
1: Oh, wow. That is just an amazing story. So when did you meet up again after, like, throughout your lives? Or?
3: Well, my grandmother lived in the same town. So my parents, because they were both working, I'd go back there for school holidays and sort of knew of him because our parents, like our grandparents, grandmothers used to get together and have baking days. So, but then I left the town for many years and came back again as a nurse and was nursing in the hospital. And I got engaged to another person, and my husband took an interest in me because I was in the town at the time and thought that wasn't good enough. He was the one that's supposed to marry me because he's known me since I was one day old. So he was determined to stop that, that from happening. And yeah, then we got together as an item, and we've been together ever since. And funny enough, we didn't realise the full background until we had our 25th wedding anniversary, when my mother presented us on that night with a birth card from my future husband to me when I was born.
1: Gee.
3: So we've actually still got the card when I was born that was given to me by my husband.
1: Well, there would be very few people that met their future partner on the day they were born, Donna. So that is an excellent yarn. Thanks for sharing it with us.
3: And we've been married 46 years and, still going strong.
1: Going strong. Half a century soon. Wow. That's wonderful.
3: That's right.
1: Thank you, Donna. Thanks. Loving your meet cute or your how you met your loved one stories. 1-300-222-891 is the number. Thanks to this texter that says, Phil from Woodside should be ashamed of himself. He's making it hard for the rest of us blokes. He is indeed. We'll have more of your stories in a moment. It's 7 minutes to two.
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0: to Deb Tribe.
1: We are talking about your personal meet cutes. They're always more interesting than the ones in the movies. Where did you meet your loved ones? Susan from Adelaide, what's your story?
2: I met my husband in the foyer of the nurse's home where I was living. However, to prefix that a bit, when I was 12, I had a premonition of who I was going to marry, and there he was.
1: Really?
2: Before we were introduced, even. It was a blind date, and before we were introduced, I knew I was going to marry that man.
1: So what was your 12-year-old premonition like? Did you see a vision of him? Did you...
2: I just had a... Well, it's a bit hard to know now, but I knew he'd have, you know, black hair and brown eyes and be good looking and be at university. For some reason, that was seemed to be, and he fitted all that criteria.
1: Well, I wonder
2: what... we are in January, we'll celebrate 60 years of marriage.
1: Oh, 60 years. That is fantastic. Mm. And where was your blind date at, Susan?
2: Oh, it was some coffee place where you could dance as well. It used to be on the corner. It's on behind what road's that? Pulteney Street near Hindmarsh Square, just before the, you're walking south, and it was just before the lawn started, and I don't know.
1: Okay, well,
2: I can't remember what it was called.
1: Yeah, someone might be able to help us if you know what Susan's talking about. 1-300-222-89. Well, congratulations on 60 years together, Susan. Love at first sight. There is a lot to commend it, isn't there?
2: There certainly is.
1: Thank you. Ian is in Aberfoyle Park. Hello, Ian.
3: Hello, Deb.
1: And you've put in some years as well, haven't you?
3: I did, yes. It was, you know, about almost exactly 56 years ago today. It might have been 56 years yesterday. But I was in David Jones on the escalator. I saw someone who turned out to be a mutual friend of my now wife. And she said, when we got on the same floor, she said, "Are you doing anything Saturday night?" I said, "Oh, no, why? Do you want to go to a ball as a blind date with a friend of mine?" And I thought, well, you're nice, so a friend of yours is probably nice too. And so she told me where to turn up because they were having a pre-ball party at her friend's place. So I rocked up at the appointed place and time and rang the doorbell, and this blonde lady came to the door and opened the door and had a tea towel in her hand. I used to cheekily say, "I've been drying dishes ever since," but that's not actually true. So we went off to this ball, and afterwards I think we might have gone down to the end of Anzac Highway and just talked till quite late. And then the next night I went to the church. She was singing in the choir. I came in, sat there, and afterwards I disappeared, and she thought, "Where have you gone?" And it turned out that I'd locked the keys in the car, and I had to go and borrow a screwdriver from someone so I could extract the key. Then we went back inside, and then we went for a drive, and we ended up back down at Glenelg, I think, and as we were on our way down there, we went past somebody's place, and she said, "Oh, a friend of mine lives there." Oh, and I said, "Oh, is that Judy?" And she said, "How did you know?" And it turned out that Judy and her family had visited our family farm. I grew up in the country.
1: Oh, so there were already mutual connections.
3: Yeah.
1: Oh, well, congratulations again on 56 years. I think that is brilliant.
3: 56 years.
1: That's great, Ian.
3: And we've been married 54 years now.
1: Right. Oh, I love these stories. I think we might have to keep some of them coming after the 2 o'clock news because they are so lovely. What we need in life are some wonderful love stories. We need more love, don't we? Less anger, less angst, and more love. So keep your stories coming. We'll get to as many of them as we can after 2 o'clock this afternoon. Also after two, there is a new federal political party. It was announced today. I'd love to hear from you. What issues would you like to see as front and centre in your political party? Their key actions. What are the issues you'd like to see? And would you be willing to vote for this new centrist party? At the moment, it's really just an idea. It's only today that it's been announced. Hasn't even been registered yet. But would you consider voting for a new political party? We'll hear what

0: some of their issues are that they are standing for after two, and we'll find out more about the federal party with Josh Sunman from Flinders University. And we will talk about knockoffs and fashion. If you've ever thought you were buying the real deal and you found out that it was actually a cheap knockoff, how did it go for you? And what does it mean for the designer behind it and their own intellectual property? And of course, we'll have the song quiz. So I'm looking forward to all of those issues. We'll cover them after the news in 5 minutes' time. Catch you then.
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6: ABC News with Isabel Damon. Good afternoon. The Premier says the state government is actively monitoring birds in the Coorong for bird flu. South Australia confirmed its first case of the deadly H5 variant yesterday, detected in a bird on the Fleurieu Peninsula. It's the third case in the country. Premier Peter Malinauskas says many samples have been taken from birds since the start of this year as part of proactive testing.
7: The government is not sitting around waiting for people to report dead or sick birds to us and then we test. We actually have an active surveillance program, and that is particularly true in the Coorong, where there is obviously a very significant volume of bird life that is native to South Australia.
6: Poultry producers are stepping up biosecurity measures. Nichols Poultry Chief Executive Brad McAuliffe says preparations have been in place for years, but the risk of bird flu will grow as birds move through the wetlands.
8: Probably the big thing that we're looking at now is a lot of these birds are washing up on shores and coming onto the beaches. The big concern is when they start to migrate and get into lakes like they did in WA. But the main thing that we can do is just be more vigilant and always be asking who, what, when, where, why when they come onto our farms.
6: The state government has passed legislation to delay this year's council elections by 5 months. November's council elections will now be held in April next year after the Electoral Commission advised it was worried it couldn't manage the poll following the March state election, which was riddled with issues. The 5-month election delay passed the upper house with the support of the Greens, despite opposition from the Liberals and One Nation, who argued the Electoral Commission's case wasn't strong enough to delay democracy. The legislation will also see subsequent local government elections held in November 2031, 2035 and 2039, separate to the state election cycle. A major lawsuit has been filed against iron ore giant Fortescue over allegations of toxic and abusive conditions for female staff. Will Murray reports.
9: 2 years ago, Rio Tinto and BHP were slapped with class actions over sexual harassment and rape allegations at Outback Mines. Now Fortescue is in the firing line. Lawyer Paris Hamry from law firm JGA Sadler says thousands of women have come forward with allegations of violence, assaults and retaliation when female staff reject sexual advances.
10: When these women report the conduct, they're victimised because of it. They're dismissed.
9: This action follows WA's scathing 2022 Enough is Enough inquiry. Fortescue says it has introduced workplace behaviour programs along with CCTV and a duress app as it commits to provide a safe workspace for women.
6: Economists say the latest jobs figures mean another Reserve Bank interest rate hike cannot be ruled out. Business correspondent David Taylor.
11: Official figures show the unemployment rate fell to 4.4% in May, and 40,300 new jobs were created. Economists say the overall pace of employment growth appears to be slowing, and the unemployment rate is edging higher. Indeed, trend unemployment is now the highest it's been in 4 years. However, the jobs data follows an increase in underlying inflation on Wednesday and ABS data today showing annual household spending increased by 5.5% compared to May 2025. Some economists have an RBA rate hike as early as August, but most see the central bank on hold for the remainder of 2026.
6: The RSPCA has laid animal cruelty charges against people involved with an Adelaide Plains piggery where Covert Vision was purportedly filmed. 49 charges of ill treatment of an animal have been laid against a person connected to Angar Piggery in Dublin, while 4 others have been charged with 31 counts. Under SA law, the maximum penalty is $20,000 or up to 2 years in prison. Former Adelaide Crows captain Mark Rusciuto says he's spoken with former teammate Tony Modra for the first time since his accident. Modra was seriously injured in a truck crash last Thursday on South

0: Australia's Fluvial Peninsula. Speaking on Triple M, Ricciuto has said the AFL legend is improving a lot.
1: He still had Mods' sense of humour, which was awesome to hear. He's still trying to have a laugh. He did sound like he was in enormous pain, and he is because he's had so many operations. But fingers crossed he's had his last one there for a while.
0: South Australia's weather now. Isolated showers about parts of the southern coastal districts and over the Nullarbor. Possible isolated thunderstorms about the Flinders and southern parts of the pastorals. Port Lincoln 16, Port Pirie 18, Renmark 17 degrees, Mount Gambier 15. Adelaide a top of 17 and partly cloudy today. Tomorrow 16, partly cloudy. Saturday 17, partly cloudy. 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
8: Good afternoon. Welcome to this Thursday afternoon program, our last hour of Afternoons. Deb Tribe in the chair for Joe Laverty on the sick list. Hopefully Joe back with you tomorrow. If not, there'll be somebody here to spend the afternoon with you. Coming up in this hour, there is a new federal political party. It was announced today, brand new, so new it's not even registered. But I'd like to hear from you. What issues would you like to see in your political party as key actions? Would you be one of the people that might vote for this new party? I'd love to hear from you. We'll find out more from the federal about this federal party, with Josh Sunman from Flinders University. We'll talk about cheap knockoffs and the impact they have on you as a consumer when you think you're getting one thing, but you're getting something else entirely, and on the designer behind it here in South Australia. And also, I want to hear your meet cutes. What's that? That's the movie word for how you meet the person that you love. We had some great stories before the 2 o'clock news. I'm going to pick up on some more of them right now. Marilyn from Warridale is on the line, the number 1-300-222-891. Hi, Marilyn.
9: Hi, Deb. Just a short story. I met my husband, I reckon it would be 60 years ago to the day, and I met him on a blind date through his brother that I used to work with, and we went to the drive-in, so 60 years ago.
8: Gee, I'm amazed at the longevity of some of these. Do you remember the movie you saw, Marilyn?
9: No, I can't. I think that was a very, very small issue on the night because I was so besotted even on the first date. But the funny part about it, and I did lose him 20 months ago, which was very sad after all that time together. But on the interval, he went over to the canteen, and that's okay. And of course, we're there sitting with his brother and his wife, and we're talking about what I thought of him. And we saw him coming back, so we're all just watching him as he come back. The only thing is, he got into the car next to us in the back seat, which was the same car as ours. And you have never seen a guy jump so fast out of the car in all my days. But the funniest part was the girl in the front seat of the opposite car was his ex-girlfriend.
8: No. Oh, look, jumping into wrong cars. Wrong car stories is a whole other subject because there, yes. I've had some experiences myself. I'd love to do that another day. But I'm so sorry you lost your loved one.
9: Yes.
8: But that's wonderful that you had 60 years together. And
9: Yes.
8: The thing that really is coming through with these stories is there is a lot of love at first sight and it really seems to stick.
9: Yes. Mm. We were married 3 months later. So.
8: Gee. Why wait?
9: Yes.
8: Why wait when you know? Marilyn, that's lovely.
9: That's right.
8: Thank
9: yes.
8: you. From one Marilyn to another, believe it or not, Marilyn in Encounter Bay. Hi, Marilyn.
10: Hi, Deb. How are you?
8: Great. Thank you.
10: Yeah, back in the early 70s, I was working in Adelaide and I really got sick of my life a bit. I was only 20. So my brother was living in New Guinea in Port Moresby. He was on the army base up there with his young family. So I decided to go and stay up there with him. And I started work for the government up there. And in the government up there, a lot of the guys live, you know, in messes, what they call messes. And they'd all have parties. And Anyway, I went to

0: this party one night and this guy came past me and I went to walk past this guy in the kitchen and he said, I said, excuse me. And he said, if you come back, I will. And I went to the kitchen, started talking to somebody in there who came from South Australia too, because most people up there came from Queensland or New South Wales. And he came in and overheard us talking about Adelaide. So we started chatting. Now, I came from Findon and he came from Lochleas. And we met up there in New Guinea.
1: PNG. And you lived PNG. Just next door. And you hadn't ever encountered each other before.
0: No. And I don't think we ever would because we didn't really mix in the same group, you know, And so I came home the following Christmas and then he came home in the March and we got engaged and got married the following year and we've been married for 54 years.
1: Oh, so. I tell you what, 54, 56 and 60 are the recurring numbers we are hearing today. That's wonderful. I know. And yeah, did you marry in PNG or did you marry back here?
0: Oh, no, we came home. When he came home, we got engaged and then we got married 12 months later.
1: Oh, so well, good on you.
0: I really believe that, you know, your soulmate is chosen for you. There's always somebody out there for you. Yeah.
1: Yeah. The thing is, you put yourself out there. You thought, I'm stuck in a rut here. I'm going to do something really bold and go to Papua New Guinea, and your life changed. I love it, Marilyn.
0: It did.
1: Thank you so much. We'll take one more call on your beautiful story. Sandra's in Coromandel Valley. Hi, Sandra.
2: Hi, how are you going?
1: I'm very well, thank you.
2: Yeah, so I'm another one of those love at first sight people, but it took us 40 years to get together.
1: What? What happened?
2: So I came out from England with my family when I was 10 and I was placed in this class and there was this cute little boy, you know. And anyway, we both liked each other. I told my best friend about him and she decided to go off and, you know, not say anything but kiss him behind my back.
1: Oh, yes. A lot of that in those days.
2: Yeah. Yeah, and none of us told each other until, like, it was always a sliding doors thing. Like, he went off and had kids, I had kids all through the years. You know, we met at sports day and our two girls were in the same class together. His eldest son was born on the same day as my daughter. And, yeah, just a lot of sliding doors. And anyway, during COVID lockdowns, we started talking a bit more because we managed to find each other on Facebook. And I woke up to a poem telling me how he felt about me. So, yeah, and that was it. And we got together 40 years later and here we are married in 2023.
1: Oh, I love that. And I love the sliding doors moment. So did you ever talk to your friend after you found out she kissed him behind your back?
2: No, because I only found that out recently. He told me. he told me what had happened and that's why nothing was said.
1: Oh, gee, that's a bit dodgy. But that's a lovely story, Sandra. Thank you. Thank you very much.
2: Thank you.
1: Thanks. 1-300-222-891 is the number. So many of your stories. I can't get to all of them, but we have had some. Before the 2 o'clock news, we spoke to Ian from Aberfoyle Park. And Karen and Ian, who also met on a blind date for the Methodist Youth Ball back in 1970, have also been married 54 years and are still together. They all knew each other. This person says, 25 years ago, I pretended I couldn't hear to get the cute bloke to kiss me. It's a good tactic. This one says, at the pub 35 years ago, but we separated and he met his first two wives at the pub also. Now we're happily living our lives together with just a short break of 30 years. Wow. And Tracy says, my husband walked into the country pub. Mum and I were running. He was on his way to cricket practice and wanted a packet of chewing gum. He'd been told by a few local farmers to check me out. Wow, where did you live? It was almost love at first sight. We have three amazing sons together who choose not to farm. Husband still farms while I've retired here into Adelaide. He visits when time allows as we remain friends. Oh, Tracy, what a lovely story. And I met my husband at school. We were in the same class, now married for nearly 51 years. And a last one will go to Anne in Tranmere. As a 19-year-old in 1968, I travelled to the UK whilst visiting my grandparents in Liverpool. I was invited to a birthday party. The lad over the road was celebrating his 21st. At this party, I met a cute guy, Norman. I returned to Adelaide. Norman followed and we were married. That was nearly 56 years ago. So many lovely, lovely love stories. We'll come back to some of them if we have time later. But we've got the song quiz to get through, don't we? Can you please tell me what is this song? oh, that is a tiny

0: Can we have that again, please, Steve? G, and one more for good luck. You have to be pretty good to know that. If you can solve our song quiz today, call through on 1300 222 891 or you can text on 0467 922 891. It's 14 past two.
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0: What are the major issues you'd like your political party to action? Would you consider voting for a new party if it better represented your values? Let me know, 1300 222 891. Well, today, Sydney Teal Independents, Allegra Spender and Zali Stegel announced the formation of a new centrist federal political party, Community Strong Australia, as a responsible alternative to the major parties. This is what Zali Stegel had to say.
5: We are still focused on our core pillars, pillars around sensible economic management, climate action, integrity, equality. They are the heart of what Community Strong is about.
0: So what do we know about this party? We're going to ask Josh Sunman, who is Associate Lecturer in Public Policy at Flinders University. Hello, Josh.
6: Hello, Deb.
0: Now, what can you tell us about this new Community Strong Australia party announced today, not even registered yet?
6: Yeah, so this is quite an interesting party construct. It's not a party that looks like other traditional political parties as of what we know right now. Traditionally, political parties have membership bases and evolve to kind of represent the interests of their members, or at least they did historically. They've professionalised a lot more now. This really seems to be what's been labelled elsewhere as something of an umbrella kind of movement. There's actually no mechanism in the new party's constitution for real kind of membership of individual members. The only two members as it stands are the two MPs who have joined up, Allegra Spender and Zali Stegel. And this really does seem to be something to help this group of previously independents get around new donations laws that have made it more difficult for independents compared to parties.
0: Aha. So at the heart of it, it might be trying to get the same benefits that established major parties are entitled to.
6: Correct. I think there's a pretty... And look, Zali Stegel has mentioned this herself as one of the driving factors behind it. And that certainly seems to be what's going on here. There's nothing particularly binding or party-like in a lot of what the new party's constitution talks about, where, you know, you have to follow the will of the membership or you have to follow a party line. There's none of that here. There's also nothing really about state, about branch creation in local electorates or anything like that. It talks about engaging with local kind of community groups who already exist, like we already have with the various kind of labelled teal independents. So this is really kind of a bit looser than a traditional political party.
0: You're not kidding. I mean, I can't really see how a party can function without a leader. And they haven't sort of mentioned leadership at the moment. And also they are talking about collaboration on policies, but retaining a free vote. So how then do you promote a coherent political agenda from a party if anyone can vote any way they want on that issue?
6: Yeah, I think, you know, if we're being fair, there is a statement of kind of like-minded centrism here. You know, most party members would agree on most things. I mean, certainly we expect Allegra Spender and Zali Stegel to agree on most things. I mean, the leadership model, as it's been discussed, is collective leadership. That is, there is no leader. And look, that's fine when there's a group of two, perhaps three independents. But if you were to have a group of, say, nine independents, they'll get to get the whole crossbench to sign up. It really does become a bit hard to say, oh, we collectively lead each other when people are looking for that kind of central figure. Their argument is this is a new way of kind of doing political organisation, but it perhaps doesn't look that different to the existing collaboration between the independents.

0: Now, as I understand it, Josh, they have invited the current independents in the federal parliament to join, who have indicated they're not going to at the moment. So do you think that something like this, I'm thinking about One Nation, because obviously we've been told that, you know, Australia is at the end of the two-party kind of system or model that we've had. Although when you say two-party, it's actually one party in a coalition is what we've traditionally had due to the rise of One Nation. And for a long, long time, One Nation didn't extend outside of Queensland. Now, we've seen that certainly take a very firm hold here in South Australia. Do you think that this party, the Community Strong Australia Party, as a centrist alternative, could gain traction here in South Australia?
1: If I had to put my money on it, I would say no. In the past, we have had these more centrist parties be successful here. Obviously, South Australia back in the day was fundamental to the early emergence of the Australian Democrats back in the 70s and 80s. We then had the kind of Nick Xenophon movement. And we've also had really back in history, the more kind of centrist liberal movement, which was offering a kind of social moderate kind of version of the Liberal Party back in the 1970s. Now, that's not to say there's not an audience out there who want the kinds of policies that these independents talk about, but it is difficult for these movements to gain traction as a political party without a strong central leader. If we look back to things like the Australian Democrats, they were successful because of the attractiveness and charisma of Don Chipp. We look at the Xenophon movement. As soon as Nick Xenophon kind of retreated from the political sphere, those movements started to very quickly lose support. So it's really, I think, difficult to try and say that we're establishing a political party, we want to appeal across the country, oh, yet we don't have a singular leadership figure or a series of figures who can really resonate. I think that's going to be incredibly difficult for this grouping to try and expand their appeal beyond the electorates they already hold.
0: And dare I say, in Australia, we do get a little bit tired of Sydney calling the shots. So you would want to think that they could extend their brand outside of Sydney, even into more regional areas to gain some traction. I understand, Josh, that Climate 200, which has been involved in past Teal campaigns, says it is not directly involved. Do we know if there is any body or any organisation behind the Community Strong Australia apart from these two independent MPs?
1: Look, I'm sure there may be some more connections that emerge, etc. As it stands, this is kind of like an additional layer of organisation on top of already existing community independent movements and such as the Voices of Movements in particular electorates. And the way this party's constitution is written, it's written in a way that tries to keep them involved and in the tent. I think in practical terms, we're actually not going to see things be all that much different to how these independents have organised already.
0: Yeah. John makes a point on the text line, which is 0467922891, says they have set the party up so they can run in the Senate as well. And that is the case, isn't it? Well, we say they've set the party up. It hasn't even been registered yet, but that is the aim.
1: Yeah, absolutely. This would allow them to run Senate tickets in each state. It would allow, you know, some candidates who perhaps don't have as deep local ties to be able to draw on some kind of brand. Other examples from across the world, such as there was a movement in 2024 called Change UK, which then became the independence movements, where existing MPs from the Labour and Conservative parties felt that those two parties were moving in extreme directions and weren't addressing the needs of Brexit, etc. So they then moved and formed this centrist party from within a parliament. And they're perhaps, you know, if their fate is instructive, none of them won re-election on this new party brand. So it's really an interesting case of, is this worth the risk versus reward for these independents that have now formed a party?
0: Yes. Well, I've been asking people, what you know, one issue would you really like to see a political party act upon, you know, to be their central policy? Kate says, I don't want a new political party. I would just like to get back my old party as it was before the loonies took over. Kate doesn't mention what party that is. It could be either Labor or Liberal or the National Party. And this texter says, I'd like to vote for politicians who don't take money from foreign lobby groups nor business groups. Australia first, community first. There wouldn't be too many parties that don't take money from lobby groups these days, would there, Josh?
1: No, absolutely not. I mean, most political parties will take some form of donation. The Labor and the Liberal parties in the past, of course, have tended to take from very similar donors a lot of the time as well. You would see in returns, for example, the Hoteliers Association would classically donate to both Labor and the Liberal parties. We're seeing now that donation laws have been tightened up, though, and it is more difficult for parties, particularly independents, to get the levels of funding they could previously from private donors. So I think we will see certainly support for this new party come from certain lobby groups. Perhaps it ends up being Climate 200 itself, even though they've not been involved in the formation of this party. But I certainly don't think it means that they'll be free from kind of donations or anything like that.
0: Yeah. Well, Deb says, is it Clayton's party, the party you have when you're not having a party? And it sounds a bit like that in its structure at the moment, which is pretty loose, no doubt about it. This texter says, as a socialist, very happy with Albo and Malley, who is he's got bracketed as, or she, future PM. No immigration is something that this particular texter would like to see as the key theme of a political party. Now, I think you could say that One Nation probably fit that bill at the moment. Not, but certainly limited. And Aussie on Yorks says, more strong, intelligent women in power. I would vote yes for them. More empathy and definitely more common sense. Imagine half a dozen Beck Sharkies, more would get done for the right reasons, says Aussie on Yorks. Thank you very much for that. But Val from Campbelltown says, I think the new party, the CSA, Community Strong Australia, can offer new ways of organising a political party and consulting with voters. There is no problem with developing a new model to current duopoly, which don't consult voters, only lobbyists and mates, particularly if it gives more open consultation with voters who want to support them. We need minority government to move forward. Now, that's an interesting proposition from Val, isn't it? Because I think a lot of people do feel that they are disenfranchised from some of the decisions that the party for which they vote actually make.
1: Yeah, and I think back in 2019, 2022, when we started to see the real surge of these teal independents, I think that was absolutely a driving factor. Communities that felt like their representatives in particularly in northern Sydney, but also in parts of wealthier parts of Melbourne suburbs as well, we're feeling like their Liberal Party representatives in particular were no longer representative of them. And I think that was a major driving factor between people moving and getting involved for these independent candidates. As it stands, there's nothing in this new kind of party's constitution, as has been published, that suggests a particularly deep consultative role. Everything that's kind of been published so far suggests that actually the elected members, Zali Steggall and Allegra Spender, kind of control the policy direction. They control the kind of who is selected to join them, etc. Now, does that mean in practice that it's going to be a close process? Absolutely not. Both these independents both have really strong followings in their respective communities and have been seen to be engaging those. It'll just be interesting to see what the mechanism is for them in expanding that model perhaps and engaging people in other electorates as well.
0: Yes, you're right, Josh. It's very early days, isn't it? We have to wait for it to even be registered first and see what these core pillars, which are very broad, sensible economic management, climate action, integrity and equality, although they say their aim is to bring Australians together, not to be divisive. That's Community Strong Australia. We'll see if it does get anywhere. But thanks so much for talking to us on the day it's been announced, Josh, and giving us the background.
1: No problem, Deb. Have a nice day.
0: Thank you. Josh Sunman, who is Associate Lecturer in Public Policy at the Flinders University. John says, I'd like to have cheaper beer. That's what he wants his political party to stand for. We've got a song quiz that is live at the moment. What is the song is the question. Steve, can you play the little snippet for us? And it's a very little snippet today. Oh, that's hard. I often get these, but that one's tricky. Again, please, Steve. Okay, if you reckon you know what it is, 1-300-222-891, or you can text 0467-922-891. Christos in Port Nolunga says, is it Lucy in the Sky with Diamonds? I can see why, but it's not quite there. Greg in Unley asks, is it Chris Isaak and Wicked Game? I love that song, but no, that's not it either. Jordan from Golden Grove, how are you?
2: I'm well. How are you, Deb?
0: Great. Nice to talk to you on a Thursday for a change.
2: Yeah, I know. It's lovely.
0: Now, what do you think the song quiz might be?
2: I know I'm not right, but I think it could have been Man, I Feel Like a Woman.
3: Let's go, girl.
0: I'd like to be playing that song right now. It's a bit of a stronger start, I think, than the one that we've got, yeah. Jordan. But a great song. Thanks for suggesting it.
2: No worries, Deb.
0: Thank you. 1-300-222-891 is the phone line. Text line 0467-922-891. Coming back to your views in relation to the potential of the Community Strong Australia Party, this texter says, I would vote for this new party because of their commitment to dealing with climate change that the Greens seem to have lost the plot on. And Roger from Yatla Vale says, I'd like to see policies around a more sustainable economy that doesn't rely on growth, growth, growth, which means endless population growth from immigration. Thank you very much. This texter says, my vote will go to the party, party, party, party. Yep. I don't even think that one exists at the moment. But look, we'll come back to more of your song guesses. Let me know what you think they are. And if you've had an experience of buying a piece of clothing that you thought was from a specific designer only to find out it was a cheap knockoff and really poorly made and you'd blown your money, how did it feel for you and what does it feel like for the designers behind it? We will investigate that very shortly. Let's hear, we've been talking about strong women. They don't come much stronger in Australian rock and roll than Chrissy Amphlett. This is Boys in Town. It's 29 to 3.

0: How fantastic is that song? So much energy in it. That is The Divinyls from back in 1981 and Boys in Town. And if you love Noni Hazelhurst, she's coming to the State Theatre Company, I think, in The Lark that opens on Friday night. She was in the film Monkey Grip, in which that song first appeared back in, I think, 1980, one of my favourite Australian movies. Thanks for your text in relation to the political party. Graham from Highbury says, a very significant feature of being a political party is that the party gets to have a box above the line in the Senate at election time. Yes, that is very important. And this texter says, seems a crazy time to start a party to me. Yeah, well, we'll have to see how it rolls, won't we? On traffic, thank you very much to Jeff from Mount Gambier, who has called in to share that there's been a crash out on the Swanport ramp, Mount Barker, along the southeastern freeway, with only one lane open to traffic heading north. So is that inbound or outbound of Adelaide? Outbound. So outbound of Adelaide. Thank you, Jeff. On the southeastern freeway, there's been a crash just out from the Swanport ramp at Mount Barker with only one lane open to traffic. So do keep that in mind if you are around there. Well, these days it's very easy to buy clothes, isn't it? You can just sit on your couch and tap, tap, tap and buy something, and you might think you're getting something from a particular designer, only to find that when it arrives, it's not what you've ordered, it's just a cheap knockoff. Well, what does that mean for you as a consumer, and what does it mean for the designer behind the clothing? We're going to explore that next. It's 25 to 3.
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0: Lovely to be with you this afternoon. Well, Australian fashion designers have had their work copied by some of the knockoff sites, including Shine and other overseas businesses. And they're saying that when this happens, it's very hard to get any help to deal with the problem. Have you had the experience of being tricked into buying a low-quality ripoff of something that you thought you were getting from the actual designer? And if so, how did it feel for you? And what does it mean, of course, for our local South Australian designers? What can be done about it? The phone number is 1300 222 891. Swanport is Murray Bridge. Sorry, we've got to correct that straight up. Thank you very much for that. The Swanport ramp is Murray Bridge. Thank you. Sorry about that problem. I'd love to hear from you, though, if you've had an experience with fake fashion when you think you're getting the real deal. Call me on 1300 222 891. You can text on 0467 922 891. Let's welcome Dr. Nathan Crane, who's board chair of the South Australian Fashion Industry Association, or SAFIA. Nathan, good afternoon.
5: Hello, Deb. How are you?
0: I'm great, thank you. It's a concern. It seems like there are a lot of Australian fashion designers who are having to fight fast fashion duplicates. Is that happening to our South Australian designers?
5: Yes, look, unfortunately, it is a widespread challenge, including those very, very local and home here in South Australia.
0: I know I read, it must have been a few years ago, Paul Vassiliev behind Paolo Sebastian, which is, you know, a world-famous couturier these days, mm-hmm. That he was even having problems with knockoffs of his couture gowns.
5: Yes, that's the thing. It's unfortunately this insidious copying that happens from, as you've mentioned, the highest of, you know, the couturiers all the way through to, you know, really accessible brands that are for everyday wear as well.
0: And one of the problems that I know that the fashion industry is facing globally is the rise of fast fashion. And by that I mean it's cheap, disposable fashion that you buy a lot of, maybe don't need and end up disposing of. And I know from talking to you in the past and speaking to other South Australian designers that there are groups that are trying to run slow fashion, small batch labels, and try and do it the right way. And that must really damage their brand when they've got a cheap knockoff of their work.
5: Well, yeah, exactly. This is the thing, because you lose all of that creative output, but also the way in which those designs are not only replicated, but represented, and the price point. So it completely drops out any of those value propositions that we talk around, you know, quality fabrics and slow design and valuing that design process. It's completely undone overnight by being able to find something for dollars and cents.
0: Mm-hmm. I know the Australian Fashion Council is advocating for increased local manufacturing capabilities. Obviously, that would be helpful. Consumer education, but also support when it actually happens. At the moment, if someone's doing it, what avenues have you got, Nathan, to try and knock off the knockoff?
5: Well, look, this is the big challenge is there are certain IP laws and ways in which you can begin to, you know, start to prosecute against those. But those systems are set up to support at scale and very large businesses. It's a very costly process to take somebody to court to try and argue that they've stolen your intellectual property or creative property. But the reality is that most fashion businesses are micro businesses with, you know, maybe 1 to 4 people working in them. So it's a system that's built for large companies to look after or to go after large companies. And maybe the small guys, unfortunately, don't really have many options or avenues to be able to pursue that.
0: Yeah, that sounds very unfair. So what is the impact then for our local designers and then for our local economy when this happens?
5: Well, look, this is the thing. Unfortunately, and I think it's something I've shared with you perhaps once before, but 97% of the fashion that Australians buy and wear all comes from overseas manufacturers. Now, whether that's those that are doing it in, you know, slightly more ethical ways or not, unfortunately, that's all income that's going offshore to those companies. So all of our local, you know, creatives and designers, whether they're producing and trying to sell really legitimately here or, as we're talking about today, them being, you know, kind of copied and those ideas being stolen, all of that investment goes offshore and it doesn't create a culture of us supporting local craft and really valuing culturally design as this really, really important and creative outlet for our locals.
0: Yeah, yes, and a very significant contributor to South Australia's economy. On the text line, Nathan, this texter says, we are the world's largest waster of material clothes per capita. Aussie, mm-hmm. Aussie, Aussie, oi, oi, oi, obviously very ironically. Is that true?
5: It is. So unfortunately, per person, per capita, Australia is the highest, and again, this is off the top of my head, but very much is the highest contributor to textile waste in the world per person. We on average, I think it's somewhere between 6 and 7 kilos of textile waste, you know, per year that we're kind of contributing. So, yeah, it's something that we seriously need to reconsider by the way that we both consume and think about fashion and more broadly clothing and how we value that.
0: Yeah, and getting quality pieces that will last a lifetime or a lot longer. Mm-hmm. And Deb makes the point that cheap fashion knockoffs and fast fashion is very bad for the environment because most of it ends up in landfill. And it doesn't even end up in landfill here. Half the time it ends up in landfill in third world countries, doesn't it, Nathan?
5: Absolutely. The reality, and it's a very bleak one, but the reality is that, yeah, there are entire waste islands, essentially, of piles and piles of this textile waste that go offshore or and are buried underground or just pile up so that it's a problem that's out of sight, out of mind. And unfortunately, we just cannot sustainably think like that anymore.
0: Yeah, and I know that you are working with designers locally at the moment to try and look at a sustainable sort of cycle, aren't you?
5: Yeah, absolutely. It starts with, and that's something we've been really radically owning, certainly from a Safia perspective, is if we're going to talk about sustainability, we can't just offload the problem to consumers. We also need to, as creatives and designers, look at how we can design out that waste as well. So whether that's investing in high quality materials or actually the designs themselves using less materials in the beginning and there's less offcuts, which then go to waste as well. All of that responsibility starts at the start of that cycle and not just at the end consumer point.
0: Yeah. Well said. All right, Nathan. Well, look, it's a big issue, so obviously be careful what you're buying online. It's easy to click that button, think you're getting an Australian product that's perhaps from a local South Australian, and then finding later that it is a cheap knockoff and it might end up in landfill. So we can do what we can as consumers to try and prevent ourselves from doing that. And hopefully there will be better protections for the industry, but it sounds like there's a long way to go there, Nathan.
5: Yes, always an area that we're continuing to look for. Always shop local where you possibly can, and always follow along and support places like Safia to help you make those hopefully really informed decisions.
0: Yep, go online, type in South Australia Fashion Industry Association, and it's got local designers listed there for you to have a look at. Thanks very much, Nathan. Dr. Nathan Crane, Board Chair of Safia. Now, thank you for this discussion, says Jane. My hope is that as people become more aware of the legacy of buying plastic clothing, they will choose more ethical and environmental purchases. Jane, I have to say, it's not easy to buy clothes that don't have plastic in them. I've been trying to buy cotton or linen products or wool products. Obviously, they cost a lot more, but they last a lot more as well. And honestly, everything's polyester, viscose, you name it. It's very hard to find it. So that's where Safia can, I guess, put us in the right direction. But thank you for your text. 0467 922 891 is the text line. Phone line 1300 222 891. On politics, I'd be in support of a new party if there is a genuine commitment toward Australian voters being consulted with regard to policies that impact us. Too many governments make decisions and policies without genuine consultation with communities. We need a voice in government that actually listens and advocates for our future, which focuses on a sustainable economy, equity and equality. A party that might challenge taxing the wealthy, not the working class, I'm all in support for, says this texter. We'll leave our meat cutes on this point. Rose is in Broken Hill. How did you meet your loved one, Rose?
6: We met on board a ship.
0: Oh, so
6: we had a shipboard romance.
0: Oh, I love that. Didn't that happen in an Affair to Remember?
6: I know. Yeah. I was going to England January 64 with a girlfriend for 12 months working holiday. And he was in the British Merchant Navy on the ship working, and that's how we met. So a week after I got to London, I was on a bus going up to meet his parents. And when he went back to sea, I used to go up and stay with them or whatever. And it just sort of went on from there. We didn't see a lot of each other because he was at sea, and then he would come home on leave, and then I would chuff off to Europe or something. but a year later, we got engaged in London. In the meantime, he'd come out to Australia and my parents had gone down to Adelaide to meet him. And a year later, we got engaged in London, stayed another year, and at the end of 65, we both came back to Australia and got married the following year.
0: Oh, gee. And
6: so there you go.
0: And did he remain a mariner? Because, you know, it is tough, isn't it, marrying somebody that's either in the armed forces or in the merchant navy, for that matter.
6: Because he was away a lot. I worked in a big office in London, and the girls that I worked with thought it was the weirdest romance they'd ever heard of in their life.
0: Hey, did you stay together, Rose?
6: Yes, we did.
0: Oh.
6: Yes, we did. He put in to emigrate, and we both came back at the end of 65 together. In the meantime, I went back and forth. If he wasn't in England at all, I still used to go up on a weekend and stay with his sister or his mum or, you know, whatever. And then when he was on leave, sometimes he would come down to London for the day. But then I was working, so that was a bit.
0: So it took a lot. It was a lot of to-ing and fro-ing, but Rose, it worked, and that's what matters at the end of the day. Thank you so much for sharing that story with us. Appreciate it very much. We have to solve the song quiz now, don't we? Yes, the song quiz sounds like this. Oh, what is it? Michael from Port Nolunga, what do you reckon it might be?
7: Good afternoon, folks. I think it might be Guns N' Roses' Sweet Child of Mine.
0: A bit more strident, I reckon, Michael, but it's a goodie and lovely to hear from you. Thanks for your greetings. See you later. Wendy from Adelaide, what do you reckon it is?
8: Is it Total Eclipse of the Heart by Bonnie Tyler?
0: You have nailed it, Wendy. Well done. We'll have a listen to Bonnie now. Thanks, Wendy, for solving our song quiz today.
8: Yay, thank you.
0: Thank you. Yay to you too.

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3: Hello to you on this Thursday afternoon. I hope your day is going quite well. It is 8 minutes to three on a Thursday afternoon. Given that it's a Thursday, it means that you have a chance to be our song lyric champion. How does that work? Well, one of my colleagues has read out for you the lyrics to a fairly well-known track. And once you are able to place that track, you ring into your ABC on 1300 160 222. You give me the name of the song, and then I crown you the ABC Song Lyric Champion of the Week. How good does that sound? Also, after the news this afternoon, the news at 3 o'clock, you, of course, by now would all be aware that the H5 bird flu has been detected here in South Australia. You're going to hear from one of the people who found that bird back on the 14th of June, Jasper Ashmore. We'll tell you exactly what he found, how that bird was looking at the time when it was plucked from the water before it was sent off to the wildlife carers to try and nurse it back to health. Before we get to the news this afternoon, nothing gets the heart racing like hearing about a successful rescue. And this one comes from a fishing trawler that's more than 100 nautical miles off the Queensland coast. People on board are hard at work, and then someone seriously injured. And a rescue helicopter pilot faces one of the most challenging days in his career. This is put together by the ABC's Jeremy Jones.
4: In the dark of an autumn night, the blue and white fishing trawler rises and falls in the large swell. The lights are on and the nets are cast. On board, the crew are busy. Then, an accident. A fisherman in his 60s has broken his leg, more than 110 nautical miles off the Queensland coast. Life flight pilot Alex Dorr has just clocked on to work at 8 in the morning. When he learned his first job of the day was trying to extract a patient from a boat in the middle of nowhere in rough seas.
5: Our primary objective there is to get our medical crew onto the boat first and foremost so that we can start providing a high level of care for that patient. How do we then retrieve that patient? We need to get that patient back to a hospital.

0: into the challenge was fuel, given how far they had to fly.
1: Knowing that the sea state was potentially going to be tricky, but we weren't really going to know until we got out to the vessel how bad it may be or how good it may be, and just how much time we would actually have on scene before having to look at where we would have to go back and get fuel.
0: Within a couple of hours, the helicopter and its specialised crew spotted the trawler. A flight care paramedic and rescue crew member had to be lowered onto the deck in strong winds.
1: That's when we start to liaise with the medical team and have a look at how they're going on the boat. They're giving us real-time information on that patient, their condition, if they're stabilised. In this case, they managed to stabilise the patient but required more gear.
0: But the helicopter needed more fuel. Alex flew to Gladstone to refill, then returned to the trawler with the extra equipment.
1: There was a constant juggling up of how long we'd have on scene, what we were going to be able to do given the sea state, and also, I guess, a lot of backup plans. And so we were very, very fortunate that one of those backup plans was Heron Island.
0: The call was made that it was too dangerous to try and winch the patient onto the helicopter. So the chopper flew to Heron Island and spent 3 hours waiting for the trawler to arrive. It gave the already fatigued team a chance to rest.
1: They helped look after us while we were waiting there, which then meant that by the time the vessel got to us, we're obviously still in a pretty good condition to continue doing the job.
0: It was one of the most challenging calls Alex has responded to. And after 13 hours at sea with a broken leg, the fisherman's journey was finally over.
1: He was happy to be off the boat when we did finally get him to hospital. It'd been a fairly long day for him, obviously, quite a serious leg injury, and that happening in that boat and seeing where he was, laying in the boat in those sea states too would have been, quite uncomfortable for him, I imagine.
2: Goodness me, what a situation. We have such magnificent experts, don't we, who can be called upon in those situations. To take you up to the news at 3 o'clock, this is Heart Alone. You're on ABC Radio.

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2: ABC News with Isabel Damon. Good afternoon. South Australia's Chief Public Health Officer says the risk of bird flu spreading between humans is low. Three cases of the deadly H5 bird flu have been confirmed in the country, including one in South Australia. A migratory bird found on the Fleurieu Peninsula tested positive. Professor Nicholas Spurrier has told 891 ABC Adelaide anyone who comes across a dead bird should avoid, record and report it.
3: We know that bird flu does not spread easily at all between humans. But we still, as humans, if we get up close and personal to a bird that's sick and infected with bird flu, it is still possible to catch the flu as a human.
2: The state government has passed legislation to delay this year's council elections by 5 months. State political reporter Thomas Kelsall has more.
4: November's council elections will now be held in April next year, after the Electoral Commission advised it was worried it couldn't manage the poll following the March state election, which was riddled with issues. The 5 month election delay passed the upper house with the support of the Greens, despite opposition from the Liberal Party and One Nation, who argued the Electoral Commission's case wasn't strong enough to delay democracy. The legislation will also see subsequent local government elections held in November 2031, 2035 and 2039, separate to the state election cycle.
2: The Deputy State Coroner has handed down her findings on a triple fatal crash near Mount Gambier, recommending changes to how people obtain a learner's permit. Josh Bryan reports.
5: Ned and Nan Walker and their daughter Sue Skier died in a crash on the Prince's Highway at Sutton Town in November 2020. A learner driver, who was 16 at the time, was found guilty of 3 counts of aggravated driving without due care, causing death. Deputy Coroner Naomi Carreru said the boy had conditions that likely brought about his lack of focus leading up to the crash, and that he didn't disclose these when applying for his licence. She recommended the state government introduce a requirement that anyone seeking a first issue learner's permit be subject to a doctor's certificate declaring conditions that may affect the person's ability to drive.
2: The state's Nursing and Midwifery Union says it's encouraging members to vote yes to a new enterprise agreement with the state government. The union says the new offer includes a wage increase of 16% over 3 years, as well as industrial improvements and protections. Premier Peter Malinauskas says it's now up to the state's nurses and midwives to vote on the offer.
6: This offer represents the absolute best the government can provide for in the current circumstances, delivering real wage increases as we've always been committed to.
2: Australia's unemployment rate has fallen to 4.4% after 40,000 additional people found work in May. With the details, here's business correspondent David Taylor.
7: Bureau of Statistics figures show the unemployment rate dropped to 4.4% in May from 4.5% in April. Full-time employment grew by 5,000 and part-time employment by 35,000. The ABS says over the past few months, there have been higher proportions of unemployed people waiting to start jobs, who then remained unemployed in the following month. It says the backlog of people waiting to start a job eased in May, contributing to the 40,000 rise in employment and 18,000 fall in unemployed persons. There was little change in the Australian dollar following the news.
2: There are fears of high casualties in Venezuela after powerful earthquakes collapsed buildings in the capital, Caracas. Correspondent Cayman Gok reports.
8: We've actually heard from Venezuelan President Delcy Rodriguez, who has said that she's activated an emergency declaration and she's extended her condolences to families that have lost loved ones. We know that there's hundreds, if not thousands, of emergency workers working to try and rescue people from collapsed buildings or trapped in debris. And authorities are also urging residents to not go back to their homes with concerns of possible aftershocks, but also any accidents with gas due to the damaged infrastructure. The main airport in Caracas is closed as well due to damage.
2: South Australia's weather now. Isolated showers about parts of the southern coastal districts and over the Nullarbor. Possible isolated thunderstorms about the Flinders and southern parts of the pastorals. Port Lincoln 16, Port Pirie 18 degrees, Renmark 17, Mount Gambier 15. Adelaide a top of 17 and partly cloudy today. It's currently around 17 degrees. Tomorrow 16, partly cloudy. Saturday 17, partly cloudy. This is ABC News.
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0: Hello to you on this Thursday afternoon. It is 5 minutes past three, and because it's a Thursday, oh, what an opportunity awaits you today. You could be crowned the ABC's Song Lyric Champion of the Week. In mere minutes from now, I will play to you one of my esteemed colleagues reading out the song lyrics to a track that you should know, but it is a bit more difficult when you're hearing the lyrics and somebody speaking them to you rather than singing them to you. And once you recognise what the song is, you call into your ABC on 1300 160 222. And if you get it right, we crown you the Song Lyric Champion of the Week, and we encourage you to brag to all of your friends that you are the ABC's Song Lyric Champion. And also, stick around to meet the neighbours who can tell you about 101-year-old May Beveridge. She's from the Gippsland area of Victoria and could be, it's being checked, but could be the world's oldest competitive female croquet player. So 101. And you could use the text line to let me know what you'd like to be doing at the age of 101. 0467 922 783. I'll just remind you gently that the program is rated G or PG at a push. First today, as you'd expect, wildlife and livestock surveillance is continuing in South Australia after the H5 bird flu was detected. So a giant petrel was found on Knights Beach on Fleurieu Peninsula on the 14th of June. It was tested on the 19th of June, so after the first Western Australian cases of bird flu were found, and it has returned a positive result. Caroline Horn is a reporter for ABC News based on the Fleurieu. Caroline, good afternoon.
9: Hi, Narelle.
0: Thank you for coming in. What a long day you've had. I've seen you on News 24 earlier today, keeping everybody updated on what's been happening here. The South Australian government has been talking about ground-based surveillance and also drone surveys at sea lion breeding sites. What activity have you noticed on the Fleurieu Peninsula today?
9: Well, I spent a lot of time down at Knights Beach today because I was there for quite a few hours doing crosses into News Breakfast, and I have to say my hands went numb.
0: I bet.
9: At one stage it was cold.
0: Really cold.
9: And then I went away, did another interview, came back, and as I was chatting to a local surfer down there, or bodyboarder, Jasper, who was one of the people who actually noticed that bird back on the 12th when they were having that competition, and you know, we were talking about it, and he had said to me, look, I think I can see another bird out there. And he said, and it was quite far away, but he said, you know, the seagulls are sort of diving at it, and someone must have called it in, and there were all of a sudden three cars from the Department of from National Parks and Wildlife turned up, and so he had a chat sort of pointing it out, but it was way too far off. But I think that's the sort of level of, you know, they're on high alert down there, so anything that's getting called in I think is getting immediate attention.
0: Wow, okay. Oh, jeepers, that's a development, isn't it? So they didn't get a boat out or anything to try and go and fetch it that saw?
9: No, I mean, it was so far out, and it's beyond the breakers. Like, it's actually, it would have been, and by the time you sort of, you would have to launch from Victor and get around, it wouldn't sort of make sense. But Jasper did say to me, I'm going to hang around and see if it turns up, and, people are worried.
0: I can imagine they are worried. What did Jasper tell you? What other information did Jasper have for you when they first saw that bird? Was it on the 14th of June?
9: Yeah, so they had a bodyboarding competition down there at nights, because it's a, you know, it's a gorgeous beach, surf beach. And so, they were having a competition, and he and a few others noticed this bird, which they said is large. Like, they knew what it was because, you know, people, if you surf, you know what things are. And he said, you don't see that many, but you do see them. And he said, but it was behaving very oddly. It was bobbing in the water. It wasn't moving away from them like you'd expect. And so somebody tried to get onto the board. I'm not sure how successful they were. But anyway, it ended up on the beach. And so someone's put it up, you know, in sort of a bit of a green area, and they've called the Wildlife Welfare Organisation, and that's who came and collected it.
0: And given that Jasper was in close proximity to this bird, has he therefore had to have antivirals and that sort of thing?
9: Well, he didn't touch it, so he didn't seem overly concerned. But I know a few of the surfers who actually did have contact with it have sort of said, oh, I wonder if we should be getting antivirals. So I'm assuming a few of them will have been in contact perhaps with SA Health or, you know, had a, you know, trying to find out more information today because, as you know, Justin Bedell, who was the main volunteer who was dealing with the bird at Goolwa at the Wildlife Welfare Organisation, he and some other volunteers were given prophylactic or, you know, just in case antivirals.
0: Yeah, yeah, makes sense too. So the petrel was alive when it was found and then it was being cared for. Mm. Has it died?
9: I think it's been euthanized.
0: Okay.
9: I think
0: it wasn't going to get any better.
9: Well, I'm really not sure because all Justin knows is Persa came and they took it away, and his understanding is that it's been euthanized.
0: Right. Okay. I thought they took a sample from the bird, but they actually took the whole bird.
9: Yeah, they did. They came and took the birds.
0: Right. Caroline Horn is an ABC reporter who is based on the Fleurieu Peninsula. So, is there anybody else who came in contact with the bird? What happened with them at this stage?
9: I don't know that anybody else has come in contact apart from the surfers and the people that have been looking after it and rescuing it. And then obviously I'm assuming that when Persa came, they would have been kitted out in their full PPE. But that's something, you know, as well, the Wildlife Welfare Organisation has said we really need help because they are going to be on the front line. They need PPE and they're asking for sort of help to put up, a separate sort of triage area.
0: Oh, yeah, of course, to keep it separate from any of the other wildlife that they have,
9: because
0: just in case.
9: They've still got, you know, a number of birds in care who don't, as they're saying, they weren't taken into care, you know, for reasons that make you think they had bird flu. And so they still need to care for those. They're in lockdown. So as I understand it, I think Justin and he may be the only one who's going in and out because some of the volunteers, obviously, they have pet chickens. And so they don't want to take any risk of, you know, how are we going to, you know, could we take this home to our chickens? And I've had a few friends with chickens today sort of ask, you know, what do we do? And, yeah, so part of that is, you know, they've said we're going to put some covering, and if their coops are not covered, put covering on the top so wild birds can't get in.
0: Yeah. Yeah, that sounds like good advice. And just from a geographic point of view, Caroline, the Knight's Beach in relation to the Coorong and a lot of other wildlife that congregate around the Coorong, what's the proximity?
9: So thinking back, so the distance with Port Elliot and Goolwa, I'm trying to think 10 or so Ks or something like that. And then out to the Murray Mouth, I've walked it once and I think I've got a feeling it's 12 Ks or something like that. And then so you're really in the start of the Coorong there. So it's not a great distance, and for birds, you know, even less.
0: Yeah.
9: And in fact, I was talking to, I believe you spoke to Joel from the Big Duck Tours
0: yesterday. Yes, I did. Yeah.
9: Yeah, so I went and talked to him today. I went down and, you know, stood on the boat and wobbled a bit. And he said to me, I'm a little bit surprised, he may have said this to you as well, that it's come from what they say, assume birds that have come from Antarctica rather than sort of shown up in the Coorong first. So, yeah, he said, I'm just a little bit surprised because we've been on high alert for years.
0: Yes.
9: Thinking it's going to pop up in the Coorong.
0: Yeah, yeah. Well, yeah. And there's nobody in hazmat suits sort of wandering around the coastline at the moment down there? No.
9: I mean, we're just in their normal trucks and whatever. But I assume if someone called in and there's an actual bird, then yeah, there'd be the PPE, which would only be, you know, sensible because even just to stop it transmitting from one animal to another or something like that. Because the risk to humans is, you know, very, very low. They're being very cautious but giving people the antivirals just in case.
0: Just in case, yeah. And how was the health of the people that you were talking about at the wildlife centre?
9: Fine, yeah. Justin. He's fine. He was just overwhelmed with, you know, he said his phone just exploded yesterday with lots of calls from media, of course, and from everybody else, all these volunteers, you know, being concerned and things like that. So when I talked to him quite late yesterday, he was, yeah, he looked like he needed to go home and just, you know, have a rest.
10: Yeah.
9: It's a very worrying time for them.
0: And so far from what we know, there are no other test results that we're waiting to get back in South Australia, I don't think.
9: I don't know that. I'm sorry. Yeah, I'm not across that. I think Peter Malinauskas has been, you know, on air and doing things today, but I'm sorry, I'm not across that.
0: Yeah.
9: I've been sort of out. It's funny, when you're out and about talking to people, you don't even listen to what's coming in as much as you normally do.
0: I know, that's completely true. And has Jasper said to you that when they first saw this bird at their competition, it wasn't competing, everybody, no, but when he first saw it, was anybody thinking bird flu at that time?
9: I don't think so because, I mean, I suppose it's possible because, you know, it's been something that's, you know, been in our minds for a few years, but that was before the results in Perth, so I don't think it was front of mind. They just thought, oh, and you do see birds wash up dead and unwell along the coastline. It's, yeah, you know, just part of it. As you go for a walk, you often see like a cormorant or something like that. So I guess they probably didn't think super unusual. They weren't super concerned. And for some, and I've seen on some of the social media chatter amongst the surfers, they've sort of gone, oh, we didn't kind of, until we saw the news, they didn't kind of realise that that was the bird.
0: Yeah. Thank you. Good to be able to catch up with you and Caroline, and we appreciate you keeping us abreast of what's been going on in this space. Caroline Horn there, a reporter for ABC who is based on the Fleurieu Peninsula. Hello to Robert from the truck. On a lighter note, Knights Beach is next to Boomer Beach, the place that has flattened many a surfer. Thank you very much. You're on ABC Radio South Australia in Broken Hill. And just to update you, poultry producers are also stepping up biosecurity measures. Nicholas Poultry CEO Brad McAuliffe has spoken to the ABC today and says preparations have been in place for years, but the risk will grow as birds move through wetlands.
11: Probably the big thing that we're looking at now is a lot of these birds are washing up on shores and coming onto the beaches. The big concern is when they start to migrate and get into lakes like they did in WA. But the main thing that we can do is just be more vigilant and always be asking who, what, when, where, why when they come onto our farms.
0: And, of course, very important to note that South Australia's Chief Public Health Officer, Nicholas Spurrier, has been saying today that bird flu doesn't pose a food safety risk, and also, though, that people who come across a dead bird should avoid touching it and should record it, should report it.
3: If the poultry industry's impacted and there's a need to cull birds and such like, it could impact on the availability of chicken meat and eggs. And that's something, you know, as a society, we're going to need to cope with.
0: ABC Radio South Australia and Broken Hill. Coming up, your chance to be the ABC's Song Lyric Champion.
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0: 14 degrees in Coffin Bay. Do you have what it takes to be the ABC's Song Lyric Champion? You are about to hear one of my colleagues read to you the lyrics of a song. It's a song you should recognise. Once you work out what the song is, call in to your ABC on 1300 160 222 and you can brag to all of your friends that you are the ABC Song Lyric Champion of the Week. 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
16: Some people call me the space cowboy. Yeah, some people call me the gangster of love. Some people call me Maurice because I speak the pompatus of love. People talk about me, baby, saying, I'm doing you wrong. Well, don't worry, baby, don't worry.
0: Do you know what song that is from? 1300 160 222 to become a song lyric champion. You're meeting the neighbours in a moment and they're after a record for the world's oldest female croquet player. Harry Styles for you first. This is American Girls. You're on ABC.

0: That is Harry Styles and American Girls on ABC Radio South Australia and Broken Hill. Narelle Graham with you this afternoon. And the song lyric challenge comes to you from Amelia Walters today. Here it is.
1: Some people call me the space cowboy. Yeah, some people call me the gangster of love. Some people call me Maurice because I speak the pompatus of love. People talk about me, baby, saying I'm doing you wrong. Well, don't worry, baby. Don't worry.
0: If you know what that is, 1300 160 222, we'll find out after we meet the neighbours.
2: Well, howdy do, neighbour.
3: G'day.
4: Howdy, neighbour.
5: G'day, Cobo.
6: G'day.
7: Howdy, neighbour.
8: I am the one who knocks.
0: Let's meet the neighbours who have put in a bid to be home to the world's oldest competitive female croquet player. This is a story about May Beveridge of Lake Tyres in Victoria's Gippsland area, who is 101. I have knocked on the door of ABC Gippsland this afternoon and Danielle Pope has answered. Howdy, neighbour.
3: Howdy, neighbour. How are you?
0: Very well, thank you. Okay, how did you end up hearing about May Beveridge and her croquet playing prowess, Danielle?
3: Well, Marvellous May, as you say, she is 101 years young and is just a bit of an unstoppable force here in Gippsland. We've chatted to May over the years. She's a bit of a community stalwart, so she's sort of known to us here at ABC Gippsland. But we were informed from the Lakes Entrance Croquet Club that they were going for this Guinness World Record to have May as the world's oldest female competitive croquet player. So I went along to beautiful Lakes Entrance, which is about nearly 4 hours east of Melbourne out here on the Gippsland Lakes to see the big game and watch her play.
0: Is she any good?
3: Oh my gosh, she's really competitive, can I say.
0: Good on her.
3: I was miking May up and I said, oh, now May, if you swear, I'm going to get the audio of that. She goes, oh, I'll be well behaved. But, you know, she was very gracious to the other players. But if, you know, she got a ball wrong or wasn't happy with her hit, she'd be, oh, terrible shot, muttering to herself. Aww. But she did say that she was a bit overwhelmed by the fuss, I think. So the club had put on a very special pennant just for her. So they were playing a doubles match of 7 hoops. It was all being recorded for verification purposes. So there was video and there was also paper records. And our local member for Gippsland East, our state politician Tim Bull, he came out there for as well for a bit of a presentation. So she wasn't someone who wanted to talk about herself, but she said she was doing it for publicity for the club, which she said is the best in Australia, and to get more people talking about the benefits of croquet as well. So, yeah, it was lovely to be a part of.
0: So, she sounds like she's really quite selfless as well. How long ago did May Beveridge take up croquet? How many years' experience are we talking here?
3: Well, I mean, she's a self-confessed latecomer to the sport, so she only came into croquet at the young age of 80.
0: Oh.
3: So we're only sort of 20 years in.
0: Danielle, there's still time for us.
3: There's still time. Can I tell you, I was out there filming her, trying to get all the angles. Next day, this isn't even a lie, I was hobbling around the office going, oh gosh, I'm a bit stiff and sore. And May does that 3 times a week. And she won't do less than 2 games as well. And I thought, oh my goodness, this is saying more about my skill set and fitness. If only I could be like May when I grow up.
0: If only we could all just be a little bit like May. Okay, so she 20 years or so.
3: Yes,
0: she's been playing croquet and quite competitive. What is it going to take for her to get into the Guinness World Records?
3: So the current record is held by a woman called Jean Fargason of Lodsworth in West Sussex in the United Kingdom. So Miss Fargason, she completed the South East Croquet Federation Carnival Day at the ripe age of 98 years and 327 days old. So that is the current record. May completed, it wasn't about whether you win or lose, but she was just completing the pennant. So now all of that record verification is sitting with the Guinness World Record powers it be, and then they have to make that determination that it was completed to that sort of standard, and then that will be issued. But there was a bit of a celebration on the day anyway, and it was a lovely look at, I think, the connections that you make in community sport and how vital these sort of hubs are for people of all ages.
0: Yeah, so if it is verified, it will be May who got the record in May, because it was May 28th, wasn't it?
3: It was, May.
0: Yeah. And what did you call her? Marvellous May?
3: Marvellous May. Yeah. I mean, she hasn't asked me to call her that, but now I've done it on interstate radio, so maybe I should have checked that, but we will do that now. Marvellous May.
0: Marvellous May. Danielle Pope is your neighbour. She's from ABC Gippsland. And has May told you about some of the benefits of playing croquet at least two or three times a week?
3: Yeah, well, I asked her. I sort of said, May, what's your secret? You know, why are you out here and so nimble and fit? I mean, she still lives independently on her family farm at Lake Tyres. Her husband, Alan, he sadly passed in 2015. They were married for 68 years. And I said, what is it about croquet that, you know, attracts people? Why is this the sport that you love and why is it accessible? And she said, you know, it's just something that you can play it anywhere in Australia. It's anywhere in the world. You can walk into a croquet club. She said it's a very welcoming community, but she said, you know, people often underestimate it's something that you're just sort of hitting a ball with a mallet, but she said it's a strategy game. You're also thinking about, she said it's a bit like a chess game. So you're being physical, but you're also using your brain. So that's why she's a big advocate for it as well.
0: Yeah, okay. Well, I wouldn't have the first clue on how to play croquet, so I'll have to take May's word for it. Did she have any other tips for longevity?
3: Yeah, so I said to her, I was like, you know, what's the elixir? What are you doing that we should all be doing? And so aside from croquet three times a week and, you know, she has a pocket full of jubes. I went to put the mic in her pocket and she goes, no, that's where I keep my jubes. So a pocket full of jubes.
0: Jubes as in like the lollies, jubey lollies.
3: Yeah, so a pocket full of jubes.
0: Yep, okay.
3: Perfectly set curls. She was just absolutely stylish, immaculately presented, a fierce competitive player. But I also took away from her this wonderful joy from life and a sense of grace as well. She says, you know, there's this great quote that she gave me. She said, well, you know, you've just got to keep going. It's no good sitting at home in your slippers and your dressing gown. You've just got to get up and get out. And so there you go.
0: Excellent. Well, I like jubes, so I might be around for a little while too, Danielle.
3: Start with the jubes, right? So then we'll build up.
0: Yeah, let's start there.
3: To start with a pocket full of lollies.
0: Good on you. And people can read more about May online.
3: We'd love you to. So, yeah, if you search ABC Gippsland, I think it's maybe even on the ABC National page, if you search Gippsland croquet player, that should come up.
0: Excellent. Good on you, mate. Danielle Pope there, a reporter with ABC Gippsland and a fan of Marvellous May. You're on ABC Radio South Australia on Broken Hill. The song lyric challenge is live. George from Wakery says, come on, Narelle, it's too easy. It's one of my favourite bands, but I'm not going to give it away. We think we have somebody who's ready to have a guess. We'll do that after the news and weather. However, keep listening to this, see if you can work it out as well.
1: Some people call me the space cowboy. Yeah, some people call me the gangster of love. Some people call me Maurice because I speak the pompetus of love. People talk about me, baby, saying I'm doing you wrong, doing you wrong. Well, don't worry, baby. Don't worry.
0: Well, George from Wakery thinks it's too easy. But what do you think? 1300 160 222 is the number to call.
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0: Oh, I wonder if anybody is streaming live. If you are, you'll hear the latest news right now from Mick Murdoch. Good afternoon.
6: Good afternoon, Narelle. The state government has passed legislation to delay this year's council elections by 5 months. November's council elections will now be held in April next year after the Electoral Commission advised it was worried it couldn't manage the poll following the March state election, which was riddled with issues. The five-month election delay passed the upper house with the support of the Greens, despite the opposition from the Liberal Party and One Nation, who argued the Electoral Commission's case wasn't strong enough to delay democracy. The legislation will also see subsequent local government elections held in November 2031, 35 and 39, separate to the state election cycle. The RSPCA has laid animal cruelty charges against people involved with an Adelaide Plains piggery where covert vision was purportedly filmed. 49 charges of ill treatment of animals have been laid against a person connected to the piggery in Dublin, while 4 others have been charged with 31 counts. A farmer from Wakery says he's seen an increase of almost 20% in the numbers of lambs born on his property this year. Brenton Crane says many of the lamb births have been multiples, mostly twins, although some triplets have also been born. He says the increase in numbers is welcome, as the past few years have been challenging with low rainfall, and he is now feeling optimistic. And a local vet says he isn't surprised to hear of the increase in the numbers, including more twins. Dr. John Hammond says although he hasn't been out to see the lambs, the opening rains have created the perfect conditions for breeding. Water New South Wales has issued a red alert warning. That's a red alert warning for high levels of potentially toxic blue-green algae at the Lake Corndilla outlet in the Menindee Lake system. The warning applies to untreated water at Lake Corndilla, and residents are being advised to avoid recreational water activities as it may result in health problems. Locals are also advised to not allow pets or livestock to drink from the water and to avoid consuming any mussels or crayfish from the area. And an extreme winter weather response in parts of the states has been extended. Overnight conditions have been very cold. It reached just below 0 degrees in Renmark this morning. The two-tier code blue response will be in place until Friday afternoon for the Clare Valley, Kangaroo Island, Mount Lofty Ranges, Murraylands, Riverland and Upper Southeast. More ABC News at 4 o'clock.
0: Thanks, Mickey. Is that a thing, is it, if there's a lot of rain, that we have more twin lambs?
6: That's what they're saying, yes. And
0: if I knew that, I'd forgotten.
6: Yeah. Well, what does that mean for the rain? It must be an aphrodisiac or something, is it?
0: Well, yeah, isn't it? We are just elements of nature, really, aren't we?
6: Exactly.
0: And so triggers and away we go, more twins.
6: There you go.
0: That's obviously why I had single births.
6: And a sprinkling of triplets as well.
0: Yeah. Yeah,
6: I don't know.
0: Stay off it in the rain.
6: Yeah.
0: Thank you,
6: right.
0: Mick Murdoch there with the latest from the newsroom. Here's what's going on weather-wise in South Australia. So it was cold this morning. I think you all knew that, especially in the Flinders, Mid-North Riverland and Murrayland districts, and there was some patchy frost. We've had some isolated showers around parts of the southern coasts and over the Nullarbor Plain, and there's been some possible isolated thunderstorms around the Flinders districts and the southern parts of the pastoral districts. The max

0: Maximum temperatures have been below average today. Some isolated light showers again tomorrow. That's possible around the Flinders District and the southern parts of the pastoral districts. And we're expecting some areas of morning fog around the agricultural areas and possibly patchy frost for the southeast tomorrow. Again, your maximum temperatures will be below average and some isolated light showers east of the ranges on Saturday and possibly around the northwest pastoral districts. Again, on Sunday, a few isolated showers around the place. So as I look across the state of South Australia tomorrow, it's sunny conditions and partly cloudy across very much of the state, with temperatures from 12 degrees at places like Parowa, up to 16 in Adelaide, 18 in Port Pirie and Coffin Bay, and also Roxby Downs, 21 at Moomba, the expected top for tomorrow. It is currently 13 in Cape Jaffa, 14 in Coffin Bay, 14 in Oraru, 14 in Coomanduik, and 13 in Broken Hill. And the forecast for Broken Hill, down to 6 tonight, a maximum of 15 degrees tomorrow, cloudy, medium chance of showers in the morning. 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
4: Some people call me the space cowboy. Yeah, some people call me the gangster of love. Some people call me Maurice, because I speak the pompatus of love. People talk about me, baby, saying, I'm doing you wrong. Well, don't worry, baby. Don't worry.
0: Are we about to crown Kim from Kingston on Murray as the song lyric champion of the week with his ABC? Kim, what do you think it is?
5: Oh, good afternoon, Narelle. I think it's the Steve Miller Band.
0: Yes.
5: The Joker.
0: The Joker! Well done. Yes, you are correct. Kim, who's the first person you think you'll tell that you are the song lyric champion of the week?
5: A Greek friend of mine tomorrow.
0: Okay, excellent. Good on you. Kim there from Kingston on the Murray, your song lyric champion. He will hold that title until this time next Thursday on ABC. George from Wakery says, no, I'm wrong. Big Old Jet Airliner is my absolute favourite of the album. I reckon you should play a double header. Come on, Narelle, Live on the Edge. Scott in Port Augusta got it. It's The Joker by the Steve Miller Band. And thank you to those who came and played. Coming up, why old Talem Town is ready for its close-up, Mr. DeMille. Here they are, Steve Miller Band, The Joker on ABC Radio, South Australia and Broken Hill.

0: Steve Miller Band, the answer to your song lyric challenge on this Thursday afternoon with the Joker, ABC Radio South Australia, Broken Hill. 13 degrees at the moment in Broken Hill. It's 14 in Coomanduik, 14 in Oraru and Coffin Bay, and it's 13 at the moment in Cape Jaffa.
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0: Quite a bit of activity is happening at Old Talem Town, and I'm talking about that Pioneer Village on the Princes Highway. If you were heading from Adelaide, it is before you get to Talem Bend. The activity is from the movie shoot that's going on at Old Talem Town. Akaya Evans is the producer and the cinematographer. Good afternoon.
2: Hello.
0: Thank you for coming in. And Tina Squires is the co-owner of Old Talem Town Pioneer Village. Tina, good afternoon to you.
3: Hello, how are we?
0: Very well, thank you. Akaya, the movie is called Dear Anya. What's your movie about?
2: So the movie is a short historical drama following Annie, an Irish immigrant living in South Australia during the 1850s, as she writes a letter to her daughter Anya, and we sort of follow her memories and as she recounts the story of the great famine that happened in Ireland and caused them to flee Ireland.
0: Okay. Well, and what made you choose Old Talem Town?
2: Well, we are a very little production. We're all just doing this for the love and the fun of movies. And Old Talem Town is the perfect location not only for a period piece but also for a production with little to no money, because everything is already set up for you and it's just a wonderful place to film.
0: And while you've been using the backdrop of Old Talem Town, you've also been heading into the city. Who's been helping you out with the costumes and stuff?
2: So our writer is also our creative costumer. So she has handmade costumes for us. And then for all the ones, the extras that we couldn't hand make, we've gotten costumes from the State Theatre Company here in the city.
0: Okay, well, that's good, isn't it? Do they support productions like this quite often?
2: Yeah, I believe so. It's quite easy to be able to come in and just hire some costumes out. They have so many things that you can just grab and go. It's pretty affordable as well.
0: Yeah, well, that's good. Akaya Evans is the producer and cinematographer of this film, Dear Anya. And like I said, it's being filmed at Old Talem Town. Tina Squires is the co-owner. Tina, what other filming has been happening at Talem Town?
3: So we've had, about 10 years ago, we had Twin Rivers, which was a Matthew Holmes production, and he's decided to join us again last year and this year to start filming for his next movie.
0: What's the next movie?
3: Ballad of Sundowner.
0: And do you know what any of these are about?
3: This one's sort of a Western country journey. I have seen it, but they've got fantastic. They've just done a great job on this.
0: Yeah. And how has it been having Akaya using the Old Talem Town as a set?
3: It's great. It's lovely to see our buildings being put to use and showcasing what it was like back in the day. Perfect for that.
0: Yeah. Are you able to get on as usual when filming is happening at Old Talem Town? Can you still be open and still having a lot of visitors?
3: Yes, we do. We try and encourage the film productions to work around the general public. And they're pretty good. They sort of might just barricade off a little bit. But they're happy to let people see what's going on as well. So the last time we had Matthew here, we had some customers that came through and they ended up being extras the next day in part of the movie.
0: Oh, wow. Yeah, just there they were on tap. That's great. Tina, stay with us. And Akaya, what's it like for you, because you are working around an open and operating Pioneer Village?
2: Yeah, it's very interesting because, of course, we all have the general public pop in and out. There were a few photography societies going around taking photos when we were filming last weekend. So you just have people come in and asking questions, but most people are generally pretty good about the fact that, oh, we just need to be silent for a little while while we film this take. Yeah. And not being able to see that building while we're filming inside. But, it's been pretty good.
0: And who wrote the story that you're bringing to us?
2: So Tiana Lehman is the writer behind it all. She is the original creator, though myself and our director, Jordan Ellis, as well, we've also put a little bit of a contribution to the script as well. Geordie was really inspired by the immigrant story of the script, especially given a lot of the political climate at the moment with a lot of immigrants and manufactured famines happening in the world. So he was really inspired by putting that spin on the Irish famine as well.
0: Yeah, this is ABC Radio South Australia and Broken Hill. Narelle Graham is my name, and I've got Akaya Evans, the producer and cinematographer of a movie called Dear Anya that's being filmed at Old Talem Town, and also Tina Squires, who's the co-owner of Old Talem Town. How did the story sort of speak to you on a personal level, Akaya?
2: For myself, I was just really inspired by the passion of Tiana, who brought this with all of her costume design and her just general willingness to go for it. And I just loved her passion and was just like, yep, let's go in, let's make something incredible. And having some Irish background myself, very far away, but I've got it in there. I was inspired to tell that story of Irish immigration.
0: Is it a happy story?
2: No,
0: it's a tough story.
2: It's a tough story. It's a dark story. We try to tell it nicely, but it is a very dark time in history, and it's not something that's often covered, I think, as well.
0: When was it set? When is it set?
2: So it's 1840s, 1850s, Ireland and South Australia, yeah.
0: Okay, so both Ireland and South Australia.
2: Yeah.
0: And is Talem Town Old Talem Town able to offer you everything that you need for this movie?
2: Essentially, yeah. So some of the buildings are a little bit newer than 1850s, but generally speaking, it is well enough that you can suspend the disbelief a little bit.
0: Yes. Yeah. Okay. What's Tina Squires, what is the sort of time frame that Old Talem Town takes us to?
3: So earliest buildings, we have original buildings from the late 1800s, 1880. We have two original buildings, and our church is from 1900. Most of our buildings are from the 1900s, and then we've just converted them into shops and things like that. But we do have original buildings on site as well.
0: Were they in situ, Tina, or have they been moved to Talem Bend? Or was Old Talem Town a functioning town at some point?
3: Uh,

0: started collecting buildings that were probably going to be demolitioned or not used anymore, and he put them all together and built a town.
1: So purpose-built old pioneer town.
0: With a lot of original buildings.
1: Yeah, it's fascinating, isn't it? So with this story, Akaya, who do you think your audience is going to be? Where will it be broadcast to?
2: Well, initially we're probably going to send it through to film festivals and such like that and try our hands at all of those around the world and locally, like the Adelaide Film Festival, Flurio and Independent Adelaide Film Festival, things like that. And then eventually on the other side we'll send it through to Channel 44 and then YouTube.
1: Okay. Well, good on you. I mean, it's a lot of work, isn't it, to make this together. Are you also sometimes plucking extras from old Talem Town as people walk through? Here, put on this costume.
2: We didn't need to in the end. Luckily, we had enough people to get in costume ourselves, but that was a near thing. But, yeah, it's been a really amazing journey. And, of course, I do have to say the project was made possible from the Regional Arts Fund through Country Arts SA and Regional Arts Australia. We got some funding through them just to make this film possible.
1: Well, that is good. When do you think it will be released?
2: Well, we still have a few more days of filming and a little bit down the end of the line when things are yellow again to film our South Australia scenes outside. But hopefully we'll have things on the film festival circuit next year. And then eventually up online the year after that.
1: Yeah, okay, that's good. George from Wakery is saying, I reckon Tiana is a Wakery girl unless there are two girls with the same name.
2: That is indeed her,
1: It is, okay. So the person who wrote this is from Wakery.
2: Yes, so she's originally from Wakery and she is now living in the city. But, we're two country girls.
1: Good on you. Well, George, thank you for bringing that connection to our attention. And, Akaya, what is the process for you when you're filming? You've got to go in there, obviously, with a plan of what you're going to film and when.
2: Yeah, so it's a lot of logistics, especially with a child on set as well, our little Anya. But it's very much trying to figure out what is easiest to organise in terms of lighting and people and where everybody goes and when. It's quite a lot, and being both producer and cinematographer on this set, it's a lot of work.
1: I bet.
2: But as two head of department roles for the one thing, but that's the joys of short film, is that it's a many hat situation and we're just having fun with it.
1: Good on you. Good on you. Well, I can't wait to see the finished product. I think it'll be brilliant. Akaya Evans there. And Tina Squires, the co-owner of Old Talem Town. Before I let you go, we're heading into school holidays. Is that a very busy time for you?
0: It can be. It can be. We just encourage kids to bring their, for families. It's we love seeing the families come in and just share the memories.
1: Yeah.
0: And not having to, you know, sit on the computer and sit on the phones. They just talk and oh, I remember this. Oh, I remember that. Oh, what was that? It's just amazing. We love it.
1: Yeah. And so you're open every day, right?
0: We're open every day, 9 till 4.
1: Tina, thank you. And I look forward to talking with you more about other interesting projects that are going on at Old Talem Town.
0: Oh, we love it. We love her. And the film was just amazing. It's amazing to be able to support South Australians as well to get this happening.
1: Yeah, good on you. Tina Squires there, the co-owner of Old Talem Town. Is Tina in it?
2: No.
1: Are you in it? Akaya?
2: Not as of yet. It's hard to be behind the camera and in front of the camera at the same time.
1: Yeah, I can imagine. Well, all the best with it. Thank you.
2: Thank you.
1: Akaya Evans there, producer and cinematographer working on that film at Old Talem Town. And keep your eyes out for it next year. It's called Dear Anya, and that is spelt A-I-N-E. Anya, that way. ABC Radio South Australia and Broken Hill. Here's Martha and the Muffins. This is Echo Beach. We're 5 minutes away from the news at 4 o'clock.

0: That is Martha and the Muffins and Echo Beach. You've had a little bit of time to digest what's going on with the AI data centres in South Australia. What questions do you have? Don't wait until after the news. 1300 160 222. Get in now. After the news, we're looking at the impact of data centres because there's a lot of talk about them recently. And ABC Melbourne presenter Raf Epstein had a tour of one of these centres that's in Victoria. Here's a little bit of that.
1: A lot of cooling required because there's a ton of computers. Different parts of this place feel hotter, others feel cooler. Belinda, what are we seeing?
2: So this is a cool aisle.
1: Oh man, it's windy. But if the wind wasn't blowing, yes, that'd be a lot hotter.
2: So we're going to go in and show you what that temperature is like in a hot aisle.
1: Okay, let's do it.
2: This is a hot aisle.
1: Aha.
2: Come on in.
1: Oh wow, it's hot.
2: Temperature.
1: It's really warm. Like I want to peel my jacket off. So that's all just heat generated by everyone around Melbourne's firing these things up and they're getting hot.
2: Yeah,
0: you'll hear from a couple of experts on these data centres. So questions 0467 922 783 to text them through and dust off your green and gold because the Socceroos have another game on Friday. We'll preview that for you. It's news time.
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0: ABC News with Isabel Damon. Good afternoon. South Australia's Chief Public Health Officer says bird flu does not pose a food safety risk. A migratory bird found on the Fleurieu Peninsula has tested positive for the H5 strain of bird flu. It marks the third confirmed case nationally and the first time it's been detected in SA. Professor Nicola Spurrier has told 891 ABC Adelaide people who come across a dead bird should avoid, record and report it. She says there's no risk to eating chicken meat or eggs.
1: If the poultry industry is impacted and there's a need to cull birds and such like, it could impact on the availability of chicken meat and eggs. And that's something, you know, as a society, we're going to need to cope with.
0: Poultry producers are stepping up biosecurity measures. Nichols Poultry Chief Executive Brad McAuliffe says preparations have been in place for years, but the risk will grow as birds move through wetlands.
2: Probably the big thing that we're looking at now is a lot of these birds are washing up on shores and coming onto the beaches. The big concern is when they start to migrate and get into lakes like they did in WA. But the main thing that we can do is just be more vigilant and always be asking who, what, when, where, why when they come onto our farms.
0: The state government says it'll focus on trying to increase vaccination rates over the next 5 years. It's released a new state public health plan outlining five priorities, including the prevention and control of infectious diseases spreading. The government says the plan was developed with public health stakeholders. Health Minister Blair Boyer says vaccinations protect the long-term health of the community.
3: It's about how we respond if there is an outbreak of something. It's around what we do to get those vaccination rates up again, higher than they have been. It's around what we do as a government to rebuild trust and confidence in medical advice.
0: The state government has passed legislation to delay this year's council elections by 5 months. November's council elections will now be held in April next year after the Electoral Commission advised it was worried it couldn't manage the poll following the March state election, which was riddled with issues. The 5-month election delay passed the upper house with the support of the Greens, despite opposition from the Liberals and One Nation, who argued the Electoral Commission's case wasn't strong enough to delay democracy. The legislation will also see subsequent local government elections held in November 2031, 2035 and 2039 separate to the state election cycle. Overseas, 20 aftershocks have been recorded in Venezuela following two powerful earthquakes that hit the country in quick succession. The government has announced an initial toll of 32 killed and 700 injured, but a US geological survey has predicted the death toll could eventually number in the tens of thousands. A number of buildings have collapsed in the capital Caracas and other parts of the country. Interim President Delcy Rodriguez has declared a state of emergency and expressed her condolences to the families of those killed. This Caracas resident has described the scene as a horror movie.
4: All the walls were cracked. We managed to open the door however we could. There was a cloud of smoke that wouldn't let us see. And when we went downstairs, the scene was like a horror movie.
0: Independent MP Zali Steggles says Australia's major political parties are out of touch with the community. She's today formed a new centrist party called Community Strong Australia alongside independent Allegra Spender. Ms Steggles says Community Strong will differ from the major parties, which she says are not putting the community at the forefront of their decisions.
5: Our commitment to our communities has not changed. We are still focused on our core pillars, around sensible economic management, climate action, integrity, equality. They are the heart of what Community Strong is about.
0: Former Adelaide Crows captain Mark Rusciutto says he's spoken with former teammate Tony Modra for the first time since his accident. Modra was seriously injured in a truck crash last Thursday on South Australia's Fleurieu Peninsula. Speaking on Triple M, Rusciutto has said the AFL legend is improving a lot.
6: He still had Mods' sense of humour, which was awesome to hear. He's still trying to have a laugh. He did sound like he was in enormous pain, and he is because he's had so many operations.
7: Oh,
6: but fingers crossed he's had his last one there for a while.
0: South Australia's weather now. Isolated showers about parts of the southern coastal districts and over the Nullarbor. For tomorrow, Port Lincoln 16 and sunny, Port Pirie 18 sunny, Renmark 15 partly cloudy, Mount Gambier 14 partly cloudy. Adelaide down to 8 degrees overnight before a partly cloudy day with a top of 16 degrees tomorrow, Saturday 17 partly cloudy. ABC News.
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7: Hello to you on this Thursday afternoon. It is 5 minutes past four and I will take you through until 6 o'clock on ABC Radio South Australia and Broken Hill World Cup Soccer. Oh, I hope you're getting excited about it. The Socceroos are on again tomorrow. I know there's been a lot of talk about whether or not kids should be able to watch that game. It's on while kids are at school. I don't hate the idea. It's the last day of the school term, but what do you think? 1300 160 222, or you can text me on 0467 922 783. Did you have, when you were at school, I mean, we used to stop to watch the Melbourne Cup. I don't know if that's something that you're allowed to do anymore, but we used to stop every year when I was in high school and be able to watch the Melbourne Cup. Horse race. And so, I mean, that was a few minutes though, wasn't it? And we're talking about a couple of hours for a soccer game. But what do you think? Let the kids watch the Socceroos tomorrow, given that it is a daytime game. I know we're not going to get the day off work. I know that has been bandied around. That's not going to happen. And you may be expecting to hear the fascinating backstory to a much-loved, well-known track at 20 past four this afternoon. You're going to hear about World Cup soccer, but don't worry, because Grant will be speaking to you about the background to a much-loved, well-known track just after the news headlines at 4:30 this afternoon. So his prowess, his knowledge still continues. Don't worry. We're turning our attention to AI centres first up this hour, and we've been talking about it quite a lot lately. You'd be aware there are plans for a $10 billion AI centre at Bundi in the Mid-North. That's a project by iREN, a company operated by Australian brothers Daniel and Will Roberts and Bundy, 165 kilometres northeast of Adelaide, and it lies within the regional council of Goyder. There's also plans for other data centres from Firmus Technologies, and you've also heard from the South Australian government that they have a strategy to attract major AI data centres and billions of dollars of investment that comes with them. Well, before we speak to a couple of experts who can tell you a bit more about the operating of these data centres, I want to bring you part of a tour that my colleague over in Melbourne, Rath Epstein, was able to do. So he got a tour of one of the data centres in Victoria. I played you a little bit before the news. I want you to hear a little bit more of this tour of the facility in Victoria.
8: Computers, a bit like your mobile phone, produce heat. That's the byproduct of processing. If we didn't remove that heat from the data hall, it would get warmer and warmer and warmer, and the computers would stop working. So we need some sort of cooling system to reject that heat produced by the computers out of the data hall. What you felt down there today, it's quite a cool day here in Melbourne. It's probably 15 degrees outside. We're just using air to push the hot air out, cool air in. And so what you saw in the blue aisles are the cool aisles.
9: Super windy. So you've got some sort of fan just sucking in the air from outside to cool things down?
8: That's correct.
9: And inside the red corridor,
8: yeah.
9: Like that was hot.
8: Yes.
9: Like I take off my jacket, it's yes. That hot.
8: So
9: what's going on there?
8: That's the heat being produced by the computers. What we do is we contain that. So rather than have that hot air spread throughout the whole data hall, we contain it in those hot aisles, and then we're able to suck that hot air out through those vents you might have seen in the roof. And so then the cool air comes in and floods it, and that drops the temperature to that optimum operating temperature that keeps the computers running.
7: So that person you heard here was Belinda Dennett, who has been on this program also, the CEO of Data Centres Australia, who took Raf on the tour of that facility. If you've got some questions about how these things are run, 0467 922 783 is the text line number, because we've got a couple of pretty good brains to pick for you. Michael Varden is the Associate Professor of Environmental Accounting at the Australian National University. Michael, good afternoon.
10: Good afternoon, Narelle.
7: And also Professor Stuart Khan, who is from the School of Civil Engineering at the University of Sydney. Professor Khan, good afternoon to you as well.
11: Good afternoon, Narelle.
7: And I'm assured that one of you is an expert in the amount of water that is required for these data centres.
11: I think the water is me, Stuart.
7: Excellent. Okay. So, Stuart, we heard there the discussion about just how hot these centres can get. One of the methods for cooling them is water. How much water are they likely to use?
11: Yes, so it depends on the size of the data centre. So as you just heard in that piece, that the computers in the data centres produce a lot of heat. The more powerful the data centre is, the more heat that will be produced. So if you're talking about a large data centre, you might be talking about 100 or 300 megawatts for a very large data centre. The amount of water that you need to cool them really depends on the technology that's used for cooling. That's a fairly sophisticated technology or approach that we just heard in that piece where they're actually using air for cooling. So that would use very little or no water. But more typically, data centers, especially in warmer environments, will need to use a process called evaporative cooling, which is a big industrial air conditioner. And they might use, if you're talking about 100 megawatt data center, you might be talking about 1,000 megalitres per year of water or more. So the water that might be used by about 10,000 people.
7: Can it be reused? What we're hearing, Stuart, about the centre particularly that's been proposed for Bundy is that it will be a reticulated system, if I'm using that word correctly. So the water will be used over and over again and might need to be topped up. However, they won't constantly be drawing on a fresh supply of water.
11: Yes, so you can have a non-evaporating system like that where you are reusing the water, but you need a process by which that water is then recooled to exchange the heat that you're taking out from inside. So generally that will require a lot more energy. So you increase the energy consumption of the data center. And then there are questions around how efficient and reliable those systems will be, especially if you're operating in a warm environment, then it becomes very difficult to efficiently remove heat without the evaporative cooling. But those technologies exist, they're being developed, and we need to encourage as much water efficiency as we possibly can.
7: Are there risks these data facilities could compete with agriculture and regional communities?
11: Just like any water user. So where you have a finite amount of water supply, water availability, then all water users effectively compete with each other. And so if you add another water user, another source of demand in an area, then yes, if it's drawing on the same sources, including sometimes they just draw from the drinking water supply from a town or a city, but they also need a license to take water and might be competing with other users in a particular catchment. So yes, absolutely.
7: And what of the use of desalinated or lower grade water? I remember years ago, politicians, a particular one, Sharman Stone, saying to me, isn't it crazy? Don't you think it's crazy that we flush perfectly good drinking water down our toilet? You know, we shouldn't be doing that in Australia. And, you know, it stayed with me, obviously. So could there be lower grade water used to keep these systems cool?
11: So sometimes you can use lower grade water. When you talk about seawater desalination and you're talking about recycling, the way that we would recycle water in Australia for these sorts of purposes, we're actually talking about very high grade water. The water is highly purified, having gone through treatment processes in order to be safe and safe for the equipment as well in these types of applications. But the answer is yes, we can certainly use desalinated seawater. That's a potentially very reliable source if you happen to be close to the coast and you have access to it. And similarly, you can use purified wastewater for this application. But in both cases, we need to make sure that we're talking about purified wastewater or desalinated seawater that's not already earmarked for something else. Mm. And in many cases, the recycled water is. Most of our cities have longer-term plans for how we're going to use that. And so we still need to think about this being a new source of demand on an existing supply of water.
7: Professor Stuart Khan, don't go anywhere. Please stay with us. School of Civil Engineering at the University of Sydney. I just want to go back to Michael Varden, who is an Associate Professor of Environmental Accounting at the Australian National University. And Michael's working on a Senate submission about AI data centres in Australia. Michael, we have been told here in South Australia that obviously the one at Bundy is, I think they're calling that a data centre. And the ones that we have heard more information on today from Firmus are to build AI factories at Tailembend and Port Augusta. Is there much of a difference between an AI factory and an AI data centre?
12: Look, I'd have to say I don't actually know. It's the first time I've heard that particular term.
7: Oh, interesting.
12: But I think it comes back. It doesn't matter what you call it. It will be using water and energy. That's what I would assume. And I think here that's what we're trying to balance. We're trying to balance local supply and demand for energy and then connect it up to the benefits we get from having the data centres.
7: Do you think the call for a moratorium is a good idea so that some good discussions can be had about regulations?
12: I think good discussions are certainly needed, and I think they need to be grounded in data. And I think that's the basis of my my submission to the Senate inquiry, is that we don't actually have a lot of the data. We have a lot of estimates and models and lots of things, but we don't actually have clear information on which to make decisions.
7: It seems to me that, at least for South Australia, so we had a state election and we all went to the polls in March of this year. I don't recall hearing too much about AI data centres for South Australia ahead of that election. It seems that it all sort of came out after the election and now we're talking about it an awful lot. How long would these have been? How long has planning been happening in Australia for AI data centres?
12: Look, that's an interesting question. I think the short answer is I don't really know. But what I can say is there's an awful lot going on and people they're trying to make decisions, but they're trying to make it in a vacuum of information. There's sort of a stampede for the investment. We get all this investment up front, but that then leads to local demands for water and energy. But against that, we're going to get, AI centres. So you're going to get lots of employment up front. You get some sort of ongoing employment, but there are then going to be other benefits from the use of AI.
7: So the proposed Bundy project, Michael Varden, planned to consume up to 800 megawatts of power. Can you put that into context for listeners?
12: Oh, look, so 800 megawatts of power is an awful lot of power. And, if it's 800 megawatts, I mean, that could be close to, 800,000 homes that could power. So that is a massive addition that would be needed to the energy supply if that was to go, if that was to happen. And that's what's planned to happen.
7: So that would mean, could renewables provide that sort of power?
12: Certainly. Well, the power has to be provided, and I think that's the actual question. And here it's where the water and energy questions sort of collide, because the energy question is wrapped up in a water question, because depending on the technology you use to generate the electricity depends on how much water you need for that energy. So if we're going to use thermal power, coal or gas, that uses quite a lot of water. But if you use the renewables, solar, wind, that uses much less water. Hydro is actually very interesting because, believe it or not, hydroelectric power generation actually uses a lot of water because the dams which you use evaporate a lot. That's separate and probably not for South Australia, who doesn't have a hydro scheme to my knowledge. But yeah, all that to say, solar and wind use not much water, whereas coal and gas use a lot of water.
7: Yeah, I wonder if these companies will be bringing their own power to service their own their needs.
12: And I think that's the question. It's who pays,
7: yeah.
12: Who benefits, You know, there's a whole lot of these things are up front, but then there's going to be an obligation to keep the water and power flowing for decades. Mm. So who's going to pay for that becomes a very clear question. And as Professor Khan pointed out, it was if you've got increased demand and the supply stays the same, then the economics will tell you that the prices will go up.
7: Michael Varden, thank you. Associate Professor of Environmental Accounting at the Australian National University. Professor Stuart Khan, if I just return to you on that final point, if data centres are going to come to South Australia, do they need to be looking after their own water supply? By that I mean creating their own desal plants.
11: So that's one option. And the size of the data centre that you're just talking about, 800 megawatts, really is a huge data centre. And so how the cooling is designed in that system will be very important. If it's an evaporative cooling system, then it will use a huge amount of water. And so you will need to identify where that additional demand can come from. It might be from seawater desalination if it's close enough to the coast to do that. Otherwise, you really have to look at how you come up with a water efficient cooling system that's going to not increase demand unsustainably, even during periods of drought.
7: Professor Stuart Khan, thank you. Well, food for thought. Georgie Mwakery says, I just heard today the data centre at Burra could use 30% of South Australia's total power current usage. Just think and dwell on that for a moment. Thank you, George. 0467 922 783. We'll be dwelling on what chances the Socceroos have of pulling off a win tomorrow next.
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7: It is coming up on 22 minutes past four. A lot of excitement about the Socceroos tomorrow as they take on their third game in the World Cup series. Ned Hall is a reporter for ABC Sport. Ned, good afternoon.
17: Good afternoon, Narelle. How are you doing?
7: Very well. Well, you must be a soccer fan, just based on the accent alone, Ned.
17: Oh, look, I am, and it's just been, it's been great for me, as in it's been sort of 2 weeks of Christmas so far already, and only three to go is the only downside of it.
7: I can imagine. All right, what time is the Socceroos game tomorrow?
17: Look, ideal that it is an 11:30 kickoff tomorrow. So it's on a great time for Australians to be able to watch that. Basically, just extend your lunch break on a Friday and you'll be able to take in the entire match to see them hopefully make it through safely into the knockout stage of this World Cup. All they need to do is draw against Paraguay. That is enough to put them through. The reason why even a win doesn't make a lot of difference, obviously a win's perfect, they go through in second place. They can't go past the Americans, neither can Paraguay, because rather than goal difference, which is usually the preferred method of separating teams who finish on the same points in this World Cup, it's results against other teams. The US have beaten both the Socceroos and Paraguay. So even if Australia wins 10-0 tomorrow and Australia loses 10, the USA loses 10-0 tomorrow, then it makes no difference. Because the US has beaten Australia, the best we can do is second in the group.
7: Okay, well, let's hope we do the best that we can possibly do. We've got some injury concerns.
17: Yeah, unfortunately, Jacob Italiano is going to be out of the match. He's been playing in that right wing-back position up and down the right flank for Australia in the opening couple of matches, becoming a more important player for the Australian back line. And fortunately, he's got a groin injury, which will rule him out of this game and possibly the rest of the tournament as well, which is going to be a huge blow for Australia if they can't keep him over there in the States. Matthew Lecky, of course, a regular Adelaide United player in many years gone by, he is also unavailable for the match, or likely to be unavailable. He had an injury that he picked up against the US. So he was a player who could have played on that right wing as well. And so there's a couple of injury problems in the same area for Tony Popovich. He's got backup options there. Kai Truin is likely to play on that right-hand side, or even Jason Guerrier could fill in there as well. Either that or he could tweak his formation. But the one big difference in football as opposed to say, in the AFL or any of the other major footballing codes here, you don't have to put your teams in earlier in the week or a few days in advance. Basically, 90 minutes before kickoff is as early as you have to lodge your teams before they get underway. So there's a squad of 26 players. Any of them could be in that starting lineup, and Tony Popovich wasn't giving anything away when he spoke to the media earlier on today.
7: Fair enough, too. Mm. I think, you know, you play your cards pretty close to your chest, don't you? But you think, you Ned, reckon that we've got the depth to be able to cover off that right wing?
17: I think so. The other concern is around potential suspensions for Australia should they make it through from the group stage. So,
7: this is the yellow card thing, right?
17: Yes. So here's what's happened. So if you've got a yellow card and you get through to the end of the three group stage matches, your yellow card will be wiped from your record going into the knockout phase, which basically means that if you get another yellow

0: card, you're not instantly facing a suspension for a big knockout match. However, if you've got one yellow card going into the third match and you get another yellow card, you've got an automatic one-game suspension for the knockout phase. And four Australians are on a yellow card. One of them is Jacob Italiano, who we know isn't playing. But Harry Suter, Alessandro Saccati and Jordy Boss are all on yellow cards. And they've been really important players for Australia. And again, two central defenders and the left wing-back, players that Tony Popovich won't want to risk losing in the knockout phase. Now, I'm not saying he won't play any of them, but I'd be curious to see if late on in the match he doesn't withdraw them to make sure that they don't pick up a yellow card to risk missing the knockout phase. But I suppose underlining that is the fact they've got to get to the knockout phase first, so I think he can't afford to take too many chances with selection. But should they get a yellow card, then they would miss that the knockout match in the round of 32.
1: Gosh, it's like soccer chess, isn't it? Yeah. What do we do with the yellow cards? Ned Hall is on your radio. He's a reporter with ABC Sport. Were they deserving of those yellow cards, Ned?
0: Yeah, I don't think any of the three of them were, of those players outside of Italiano's, I don't think any of them were ones that you'd have argued too much about. And they've actually, in this World Cup, there's been a few less yellow cards bandied around than we've seen at some previous tournaments. Had little rashes of days when there's been red cards handed out, but you know, the first day, the opening match, there was three red cards all in the same match, and we thought, oh, that's setting the tone for the tournament. But the referees, I think, have refereed very sensibly and let the game flow. The rulings before the tournament, so the referee's boss is a guy called Pierluigi Collina, who's an Italian guy, very, very memorable look that he had, balding referee with bulging eyes, who refereed a lot of big World Cup matches about 10, 15 years ago, and now he's in charge of all the referees. His main sort of line to the refs was, let the game flow, don't keep stopping and starting, and let play continue as much as possible. So we're seeing far fewer fouls being blown in this World Cup, where there's minor contact taking place and where, you know, not as many yellow cards being bandied about by the referees. So when those players have got cards, I think from memory all of them have pretty much been justified.
1: Yeah, I'm very familiar with Pierluigi. He's my twin brother. We look very similar. Sorry, Ned. Okay, from today, what's happened?
0: Today is an interesting day. So it's the final round of the group stage matches across the 12 groups. We had three groups today play their final matches. Now, in the World Cup, like Australia will tomorrow, they'll play their match. They'll kick off at the same time as Turkey and the US, even though that match doesn't really factor into what happens with Australia. It's to stop teams manufacturing results by playing at different times over the weekend. So earlier on today, we saw Canada, one of the host nations, lose their final group stage match to Switzerland. They are through to the knockout phase in second place, but it does mean they lose Canadian advantage. They're not playing in Vancouver in the knockout round. They've got to travel to play in Los Angeles, and Switzerland will stay and play in Vancouver. And in the other match, the Bosnians beat Qatar 3-1. Bosnia moved to 4 points. I think that's enough to see them go through the knockout phase. Then we saw Brazil beat Scotland by 3-0, and it probably means the end of the tournament for Scotland. So they're stuck on 3 points, and their coach Steve Clarke afterwards was basically saying he thinks they're heading home, but they've got to sit around and wait and see where they end up out of all the third place teams. Morocco beat Haiti 4-2, first goals at a World Cup for Haiti, but Morocco too good for them. And then in the final group match that played out today, Mexico won their third match in a row, so they're top of their group. They stay in Mexico City. The other result was the pick of the round for me, was that South Africa beat Korea by 1-0. They qualify for the knockout phase for the first time in their history. The reason it was such a big result, they played that opening match of the tournament. They had two players sent off against Mexico and it looked awful. They looked a bit of a rabble that match, and yet there they are now, through the result of that match today, getting through in second spot and making it into the knockout phase for the first time in their history. And they'll play Canada in Los Angeles.
1: Oh, that's fantastic. Isn't it? I feel a little bit sick in my tummy thinking about tomorrow. I really want the Aussies to win.
0: Yeah.
1: I really wanted them to win against the USA, but that didn't happen for me. I just thought that would be some justice. I don't know. It didn't happen anyway. Who's your team?
0: You see, for the tournament overall, I think I was tipping before a ball was kicked that I thought Spain were the team to beat. in this competition. I'll stick with that. They weren't great at their opening match, much better in the second match. I think they're the team to beat in this competition. If things go to seeding, they're likely to meet France in the semi-final, who I think are probably the ones who are the biggest challenges to them. But it's very interesting here in this World Cup. I think a lot of the big names in terms of individual players have stepped up, but I think in terms of the teams themselves, I think it is those heavy hitters that so far we've really seen sort of pull off the big results, and none of the really big teams are teetering on the brink at the moment and facing elimination from the competition.
1: But that's your head, Ned. What's your heart saying? What's your heart team?
0: I've very much got divided loyalties between Australia and England. I'd like them both to win, which is the great thing. And I can honestly genuinely tell this.
1: Well, so Australia's not going to win.
0: just to keep going as far as possible.
1: Yes.
0: During the Women's World Cup, when I did see Australia against England in the semi-finals, genuinely, and often I honestly say this, there's some matches you watch where you're not sure quite how you're going to feel until it kicks off. I knew before that I really wanted Australia to beat England in the semi-final of the Women's World Cup there. So we haven't seen what happens this time around at this tournament. But you know, when you're living in this country and you have a lot more to do with a lot of the players here and you see the effect it has on the rest of the country, it's hard not to sort of have your head and your heart turned a little bit that way. But I experienced an awful lot of heartache growing up as an England supporter and lived over there for 30 years before I moved to Australia. And so I've been through the ringer enough times that when it comes to big tournament times, it's hard not to have a little bit of a sort of look towards England and be hoping that they will do quite well.
1: Yeah, well, I hope they do quite well just for you. Ned Hall, thank you. Enjoy the game tomorrow too.
0: Hopefully I do, and hopefully we all do, and there's another one to look forward to after that.
1: Fantastic. Ned Hall there from ABC Sport. And, very exciting to be hearing all about the World Cup of Soccer. You're on ABC Radio South Australia in Broken Hill. Stay tuned. News, a little bit of weather for you, and then the fascinating backstory to a much-loved, well-known track.
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2: 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This is Narelle Graham.
1: And this is Mick Murdoch with the latest from the newsroom.
5: Thank you very much. Narelle, the federal government's signature budget legislation has passed Parliament under Labor's reforms, which come into effect in July next year. The current 50% CGT discount will be replaced by an inflation-based model. Negative gearing will be limited to new property builds, but this won't affect people who use the concession before budget night. The measures also include a $250 tax offset for working Australians and a $1,000 standard deduction for work-related expenses for individuals. In state parliament, the government has passed legislation to delay this year's council elections by 5 months. November's council elections will now be held in April next year after the Electoral Commission advised it was worried it couldn't manage the poll following the state election, which was riddled with issues. The five-month election delay passed the upper house with the support of the Greens, despite opposition from the Liberal Party and One Nation, who argued the Electoral Commission's case wasn't strong enough to delay democracy. Water New South Wales has issued a red alert warning for high levels of potentially toxic blue-green algae at the Lake Corndilla outlet in the Menindee Lakes system. The warning applies to untreated water at Lake Corndilla, and residents are being advised to avoid recreational water activities as it may result in health problems. Locals are also advised not to allow pets or livestock to drink from the water and to avoid consuming any mussels or crayfish from the area. And in Broken Hill, greyhound racing in the town will officially end this weekend, with the local club holding its final meet on Sunday. The sport has been active in the city for about a century and is a popular pastime for trainers and spectators. But after an independent report recommended the closure of 11 racetracks across the state last year, peak body Greyhound Racing New South Wales announced in January the Broken Hill track would cease racing on June 30th. More ABC News at 5 o'clock.
1: And we have a story coming up that you brought to my attention a little bit earlier today, and this is about people stealing defibrillators.
5: Yes, I couldn't quite understand that. It's happening in Mount Gambier. They have the defibs around the town, and it seems as though some people have been helping themselves to them, which is, it's a bit worrying, especially
1: it's
5: if they're
1: so
5: needed in the situation of an emergency, which is what they're there for, to save lives.
1: Yeah. You would, of all things, to steal a defibrillator, or more than one defibrillator. Anyway, yeah. we'll bring people the latest details. But thank you, Mickey. Mick Murdoch with the latest from the newsroom. I don't have any warnings to speak of weather-wise to bring you at the moment, except that final flood warning for the inland rivers. But what I can tell you about the forecast for South Australia at the moment is, for the rest of today, isolated showers around the southern coastal districts, over the Nullarbor Plain and around the south of the pastoral districts, and some possible isolated thunderstorms around the Flinders and the southern parts of the pastoral districts. Some light showers near the southern coasts tomorrow and also on Saturday. Comprehensive weather from the Bureau of Meteorology coming up. Broken Hill down to 5 tonight, top of 15 tomorrow with a morning shower or two. It is currently 13 degrees in Cape Jaffa. It's 14 in Coffin Bay and Oraru, 14 in Coomanduk, and it's 13 degrees currently in Broken Hill. A fascinating backstory to a much-loved, well-known track on the way very soon.
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6: I think, well, how's he going to make this sound good?
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8: I was actually in the studio for 5 days, and on the fifth day I cracked it and it all came. It was a nightmare to write it.
9: No, there really isn't an answer to what makes a song a hit record. You know, you pull it down from the ether one day and you're very lucky, and otherwise people would be writing them non-stop. Some people do.

0: This is What's It All About, where Grant from our Master Control comes into the studio, regales you with the fascinating backstory to a much-loved and well-known track. G'day, Grant.
1: You forgot to mention our sponsors, Lemon Tea.
0: I know.
1: I've got allergy.
0: You have.
1: I does.
0: Stay away.
1: I will. Okay.
0: It's been around my family. You probably got it from us.
1: That's always a possibility. It's your fault. All right, I'll blame you. Okay, fair enough. You know how last week we spoke about the Rembrandts doing the theme from Friends and
0: yes.
1: how initially they didn't even put their name on it because it was a TV theme. Oh, it's a TV theme. We don't want to. We'll just do it and that'll be it. And then when they finally got convinced by the record company to put it on the album, they put it on last so it didn't detract from their music. Well, I've got a follow-up for you on that one.
0: Excellent.
1: Let's go back to 1986 and that film, Top Gun, and the song Take My Breath Away from Berlin, right?
0: Yeah.
1: First of all, what I want to play you is I just want to play you a little montage I just threw together earlier of a little bit of Berlin pre-Take My Breath Away. This is what they sounded like when they were just being Berlin.

0: So, I mean, look at you all bopping away there,
1: getting into it.
0: So, distinctly different from Take My Breath Away, right?
1: Yes.
0: Quite different from the sound. I mean, I'm assuming people know the song. We haven't played it yet. We will get to it. But quite different from it, right? Okay. So here's the story. The soundtrack for Top Gun was being put together by Giorgio Moroder, who did a lot of that disco stuff for Donna Summer in the 70s. And he did various other bits and pieces. At some point, they went, we need one more song. Oh, no, we need two more songs. We need a couple more songs for the movie. And he wrote Danger Zone and shopped it around and ended up getting Kenny Loggins to do it. And then he had this other track that he'd put down called Take My Breath Away. He didn't really know quite what to do with it until his car broke down. And this is one of those funny stories.
1: Wow,
0: This is one of those stories where you go, right place, right time. This guy by the name of Tom Whitlock, he said, you need some help with your brakes, because he'd had a problem with his brakes, and you need some help. He goes, yeah. So he started working on his car, and he goes, what do you do? He says, I'm a record producer. He goes, oh, I write songs. And he says, have you got anything? And he goes, yeah, I've got these. And he hands him a cassette. So Tom Whitlock is driving home knowing the song's called Take My Breath Away. And by the time he gets home, he's written the lyric in his head. So he puts the lyric down and sends it off to Giorgio Moroder. And he says, yeah, that works really, really well. So they contacted Martha Davis from the Motels, who was a friend of Giorgio Moroder's. And she said, I'd love to. And she went in and recorded. And she went, oh, that's going to be a hit. That's going to be big. But Giorgio went, yeah, I'm not quite sure about that. And he called Terry Nunn, who he'd worked with from Berlin. And he said, can you come in and put a vocal track down so we can see how this is going to sound? I think it needs a new angle. And she put the vocal track down. And initially, Columbia Records said, we need to get a bigger name for this song. And Giorgio Moroder said, no. Her vocal is perfect. That is absolutely perfect for this song. So the song you hear when you watch the movie is the lead singer from Berlin and nobody else. The music was already done. Oh. Which is why it's so distinctly different from their stuff, which is why I played you those bits. What that did was it created a rift in the band.
1: Oh.
0: And the band were like, well, we don't really want to play that. And one of the guys, he actually said, yeah, I was 24 at the time, and I went, I don't want to play that commercial junk. You know, my whole argument is because I couldn't write it. You know, so it created this rift. But anyway, there's one other little, I won't say sad, but one other sort of illuminating aspect of the whole thing. The song was nominated for an Academy Award, okay, for Best Original Song. And this is what Terry Nunn had to say years later about when the Academy approached her to do it on the show.
2: The Academy Award people called and said, well, we want you to come sing the song on the show. And I said in my 23-year-old egoed out way, I want to sing the whole song. And they said, well, no, we're not doing that. We're doing a medley. You're going to do a verse and chorus, and then the next song is going to do their verse and chorus, and it'll be a medley of all the nominated songs. And I said, well, I'm not doing it. And they said, okay, thank you. And to this day, I regret it. I regret it mostly for my mother, because she wanted so much to see that. And then it won.
0: So it didn't turn up for the Oscars because they weren't going to do the whole song. And then someone says, and the Oscar goes to the people that aren't here.
1: Oh, no.
0: So, yeah, and the band actually broke up. Terry Nunn got to keep the rights to the name, and about 10 years later, she got a new version together. And then about 5 years later, she got a couple of the original band members, and they patched it all up and got back together. And to my knowledge, I believe they are still actually touring. And one of the crazy things about it is that's the song that closes the show.
1: Oh, see, it's a happy ending.
0: Kind of, yeah.
1: Kind of.
3: Let's do it.

0: Your feature song as chosen by Grant in your Master Control, Take My Breath Away by Berlin. And now you know a little bit of the backstory to that one. It's 14 minutes to five, missing defibrillators in Mount Gambier. What's the story there?
1: On Landline, the battle against a deadly bee parasite.
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0: Indeed you are. It appears that someone's been stealing defibrillators from locations around Mount Gambier. They've been taken from the Blue Lake Welcome Centre, Crater Lakes Precinct, the Visitor Information Centre, McDonald Park, and also from the council's office. These are devices that are used if someone's having a heart attack to help people in need until emergency services arrive. Paul Simpson is the CEO of the Mount Gambier City Council. Paul, good afternoon.
4: Good afternoon, Real. How are you?
0: What the actual is, I mean, this is probably the lowest of the low that I've ever heard. What has been going on?
4: Yeah, we're pretty disappointed too on a few different levels. But, yeah, over the last 2 or 3 months, we've had five taken from five different locations around the city. It's just so very disappointing.
0: Have they shown up later in a deconstructed state or anything?
4: No, we've found no evidence of where they've ended up. All we know is they're not in their case anymore.
0: Okay, so they've just the case is there. They've obviously got to be accessible to the community, and somebody's just taken them and just run away with them.
4: Yeah, pretty much. We don't understand the purpose.
0: No.
4: Of why someone would take them, but all we know is, you know, as you'd be aware, there's a mandatory requirement for us to put them up under that state legislation.
0: Mm.
4: So we have to have them up. We put them up, and they're gradually going missing, which is really concerning for the community as well as the council, because obviously they cost around about $2,000 each. So we have to keep replacing them. But more importantly, the community, you know, when they're going to need them, they're not going to be there, and that's the real problem.
0: Yeah, for sure. So this is a life-saving measure, and if somebody is having a heart attack, you're talking about the defibs that, you straight away you put them onto someone and it talks you through whether or not it's going to administer a shock to them or not.
4: Yeah, absolutely. And, yeah. You know, I'm not a doctor, but as I understand it, the first 4 minutes are critical. So So you have to have them accessible and available to the public, not locked away. And we've had five go missing in a very short period of time, which is, you know, it just makes it so hard to keep on top of it, and you just have to keep replacing them all the time. So
0: yeah.
4: It's expensive too.
0: Paul, do you know, can they be used once they, I mean, obviously they can be used the once on the person who is on the ground having a heart attack. That's the name of the game. But once, after they've been removed from the case that the council's case, can they be recharged? Are they of benefit to whoever is stealing them is what I'm getting at?
4: Well, I don't know, to be honest. They've got a purpose, and it, as I

0: as, you know, if someone needs it and it's not there, that's the real problem.
1: Yeah. What's the what sort of what's being discussed as a way to prevent this from happening? You're talking about, I don't know, CCTVs in the area or a QR code to access the defibs?
0: Well, we haven't, you know, I suppose we haven't really had to unpack it until now, but, you know, you just assume that the community's going to leave them in place. And, you know, I'm not saying it's the community at large, but no. I don't know who's taking them. But, you know, we're talking about now whether we need to put little GPS, you know, chips in them so that we can see where they've gone. So that'll be the next step. It's really sad that we even have to take that measure. But, you know, we're going to have to go down that path now to try and work out, you know, how to protect the devices and also to, you know, potentially track down whoever's doing it.
1: Yeah, for sure. So have police involved? It's obviously theft. So has it been reported and are they investigating?
0: Yeah we report theft to SAPOL. But, you know, as you know, with all the tasks that they've got to get through as well, it's probably not that high on the agenda. But, yeah, look, we do report it, but, you know, as you'd know, it takes time to sort of investigate these matters. But, and it's pretty, you know, in the context of policing matters, it's probably fairly low level too, I'd imagine.
1: Yeah, I suppose. Are they traceable? Is there a number or anything on these devices?
0: Oh, I can't answer that, but, yeah. I'm assuming they've probably got a product code on the back. I think that, you know, your average Joe probably doesn't have one sitting in their lounge room. So I'd reckon if people have got one in their lounge room, that, you know, you'd question.
1: Yeah, maybe ask if somebody brings you one or tries to sell you one. Maybe ask a few questions, because the Mount Gambier City Council.

0: fences that the council has been putting up because you need to under legislation, Paul. And let's hope you find whoever is doing it. But let me put the call out to people. I don't know, have you heard of this happening elsewhere? 0467 922 783. Paul Simpson, let's hope it stops, hey?
1: Yeah, we're all hopeful that that happens.
0: Mm. Paul Simpson is the CEO of the Mount Gambier City Council. We're off to the Bureau in a moment.
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0: Let's see what's happening with the weather. Daniel Sherwin-Simpson is the senior forecaster on duty at the Bureau of Meteorology this afternoon. Daniel, hello. How were things today weather-wise?
5: Yeah, wasn't too bad of a day across South Australia. We saw a bit of a cold start, Renmark being the coldest place, just falling under 0 degrees with negative 0.1. Generally, it was coldest out in the east. We have seen a couple of showers on the radar, sort of between about Ceduna and Tarcoola. Hasn't fallen over any gauges, but that's sort of just been hanging around there. There's even been a few sparks of lightning out of that. But it's mainly due to an upper trough that's just kind of lingered there. Very weak upper trough and a tiny bit of moisture there. That's going to slowly drift sort of over towards Woomera, Roxby Downs, through sort of parts of the Flinders and then out towards Broken Hill as we move through the evening. So you could get maybe a handful of millimetres out of that, but nothing too major. And it's going to be pretty hit or miss whether you get it. Otherwise, it's been looking pretty dry across the rest of the state. And that's how it's going to stay for the next couple of days. We very much are in a settled period. We'll expect temperatures to stay relatively similar to what we saw today. We've got Mount Gambier on for 14 tomorrow, Renmark on for 15, Port Perry 18, Port Augusta 17, Port Lincoln 16, Ceduna 17, and up north Cooper Pedy 17 as well. So we're going to really struggle to break above 20 degrees or so, even if you're in the far north, till about Sunday. That's when we start to see the next changeable weather come through. Might see some fronts bringing some rainfall early to mid next week, Narelle.
0: Okay, and is that warming up then mid next week, Daniel, or warming up from Sunday, are you saying?
5: Look, warming up a little bit. We'll start to see, you know, our first 20 degree on the forecast at Udna Datta on Saturday, but it won't be until, you know, Sunday where most of the state sees it. And that'll just be getting into your high teens or so for most places. Unless you're really far up north, your Cooper Pedies, your Moombas, places like that, you're going to struggle to break 20 degrees. Even when we do see a little bit more warmth, it'll just be adding on a handful of degrees ahead of these fronts when we see the winds turn northerly. And then that'll probably stick around for a bit. We're not expecting the cool, icy nights as well when that comes through. Those fronts will generally keep the minimum temperatures warmer as well overnight through early to mid next week.
0: Thank you, Daniel Sherwin-Simpson there with some advice for you from the Bureau of Meteorology. I don't know what you heard, but I heard it's not bikini weather yet. Ryan in Gulfview Heights says, I wonder if the heart zappers are being pinched as someone thinks there's copper in them. Well, it's an excellent point. Someone thinks there's value, don't they? Sam Cooke, Wonderful World on ABC Radio.

0: Sam Cook, Wonderful World, 13 degrees in Quorn, 12 in Manum and Coonawarra, 11 at Mundulla and 11 at Broken Hill. Heading to the news, and after the news, you'll hear what PIRRSA is saying today about bird flu as monitoring and surveillance continues around South Australia. And also, is there a risk to free range and what we know of free range? And delays to our council elections. We'll get some reactions for you on that. It's news time now, 5 o'clock.
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2: ABC News with Isabel Damon. Good afternoon. The Premier says the state government is actively monitoring birds in the Coorong for bird flu. South Australia confirmed its first case of the deadly H5 variant yesterday, detected in a bird on the Fleurieu Peninsula. It's the third case in the country. Premier Peter Malinauskas says many samples have been taken from birds since the start of the year as part of proactive testing.
3: The government is not sitting around waiting for people to report dead or sick birds to us and then we test. We actually have an active surveillance program, and that is particularly true in the Coorong, where there is obviously a very significant volume of bird life that is native to South Australia.
2: The US Geological Survey has predicted the death toll from the two powerful earthquakes that struck west of Venezuela's capital, Caracas, could eventually number in the tens of thousands. The government has announced an initial toll of 32 killed and 700 injured. More from the BBC's Will Grant.
4: Emergency services have been working through the night to reach those trapped inside collapsed buildings. A number of neighbourhoods in Caracas have been affected. Some apartment blocks have been reduced to rubble. The sides have been torn off others. Olivio Gonzalez, who lives in Caracas, said he was lucky he was outside his apartment with his family when the earthquake struck. When he returned, he found the building completely destroyed. How many families are going to end up like this? He asked. Schools will be suspended and the main airport in Caracas has also been closed.
2: The federal government's signature budget legislation has passed Parliament. Under Labor's reforms, which come into effect in July next year, the current 50% capital gains tax discount will be replaced by an inflation-based model. Negative gearing will be limited to new property builds, but it won't affect people who used the concession before budget night. The measures also include a $250 tax offset for working Australians and $1,000 standard deduction for work-related expenses. For individuals. Economists say the latest jobs figures mean another Reserve Bank interest rate hike cannot be ruled out. Business correspondent David Taylor has more.
5: Official figures show the unemployment rate fell to 4.4% in May, and 40,300 new jobs were created. Economists say the overall pace of employment growth appears to be slowing, and the unemployment rate is edging higher. Indeed, trend unemployment is now the highest it's been in 4 years. However, the jobs data follows an increase in underlying inflation on Wednesday and ABS data today showing annual household spending increased by 5.5% compared to May 2025. Some economists have an RBA rate hike as early as August, but most see the central bank on hold for the remainder of 2026.
2: The state government has passed legislation to delay this year's council elections by 5 months. State political reporter Thomas Kelsall has more.
6: November's council elections will now be held in April next year, after the Electoral Commission advised it was worried it couldn't manage the poll following the March state election, which was riddled with issues. The 5 month election delay passed the upper house with the support of the Greens, despite opposition from the Liberal Party and One Nation, who argued the Electoral Commission's case wasn't strong enough to delay democracy. The legislation will also see subsequent local government elections held in November 2031, 2035, and 2039, separate to the state election cycle.
2: To sports, South Africans are celebrating after their men's soccer team reached the knockout stage of a World Cup for the first time. Sam Wilkinson has more from the first day of final round group games.
7: There were jubilant scenes in the Mexican city of Monterrey, where South Africa defeated South Korea 1-0 in their final group game.
8: I'm feeling very good. I'm very happy. Bafana won.
7: Mexico shut out any hope of Czechia moving through with a dominant 3-0 victory. Switzerland claimed Group B in a 2-1 victory over Canada, while Bosnia and Herzegovina boosted its chances with a 3-1 win over Qatar. Haiti scored its first World Cup goal in 52 years before Morocco hit back to win 4-2. Scotland suffered a 3-0 defeat to Brazil to leave its World Cup hopes relying on other results.
2: South Australia's weather now, isolated showers about parts of the southern coastal districts and over the Nullarbor. For tomorrow, Port Lincoln 16 degrees and sunny, Port Pirie 18 sunny, Renmark 15 partly cloudy, Mount Gambier 14 partly cloudy. Adelaide down to 8 degrees overnight before a partly cloudy day with a top of 16 tomorrow. Saturday 17 partly cloudy, Sunday 17 and cloudy. 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
0: It is 5 minutes past five on a Thursday afternoon. I hope your day is going well. Coming up, free range. Now that we've had a confirmation of bird flu, do you think we need to have a look at what the definition of free range is? And that would be something that would obviously be decided federally. But if it comes to protecting birds, do we then need to think about, well, free range, can they be free range but kept inside at night? That sort of thing. 1300 160 222 is the number for you to call me on, or you can text on 0467 922 783. I'm pretty sure free range do have somewhere that they can go at night. But you know what I mean? Do we need to start adding in protections for our poultry and egg production sectors and still allow them to be considered to be free range? We'll explore that during this half hour. And hello to Sean in Mount Gambier, calling out the Bureau for Meteorology, saying a handful of millimetres. I'm pretty sure that would be 25 millimetres. Are there any other guesses? Sean, my guess is 5. 1 millimetre per finger, that would be a handful, wouldn't it? Something like that. 1300 160 222 is the number for you to call through to your ABC this afternoon. So first this hour, wildlife livestock surveillance is continuing in South Australia after the H5 bird flu was detected. It was detected in a giant petrel that was found on Knights Beach on the Fleurieu Peninsula and found on the 14th of June. That bird was tested on the 19th of June. So the testing came after the Western Australian cases were found. Justin Biddle was the man who was caring for that bird. He is the team leader at Wildlife Welfare Organisation South Australia that's based at Goolwa. Justin, how are you?
9: Yeah, good, thanks. Thanks for having me on.
0: No, that's really good. And you've had meetings with PIRZA today. What's the latest you've heard from PIRZA?
9: There's not much more just yet. We've just been testing the other birds that we still have in care at the facility. So I think we're just waiting on negative tests before we can do much more in terms of biosecurity and making sure. But they were pretty confident that our isolation of the birds and how we handled them was, sufficient enough to not be, getting a positive test back on any of the other birds. But, yeah, obviously we'll just wait for the lab results first.
0: And when do you expect any of those results from the other birds?
9: Other test results have usually taken 1 to 2 days. So I think we'll probably have to wait for negative results of those birds and then potentially do maybe another test after an incubation period, just to make sure that we're getting the entire life cycle of the virus cleared, taking all precautions necessary.
0: Yeah. And how are those tests done on the birds that are still in your care, Justin?
9: So basically it involves wearing full PPE gear, obviously, and taking two swabs. So one of the I want to make sure I get this right, nasopharyngeal up the back of the throat.
0: Right. Oh, my goodness. Yeah, just like a COVID test for us by the sounds of things.
9: Yeah, pretty much like a COVID swab. And then the other one is a cloacal swab, which is the other end of the bird.
0: I like what you did there. You handled that. Yeah. You handled that very well. And then those swabs, as you've said, sent off for testing. My understanding is that there is sort of a preliminary test that's done here in South Australia, and then depending on the result of that, it's then sent off to the CSIRO in Victoria for confirmation. Do I have that right?
9: I believe so. That's my understanding as well. And I think that, obviously, if any of the preliminary tests come back positive, then the bird is taken to be post-mortemed and all that sort of stuff, euthanized if necessary and post-mortemed.
0: Because you were in close contact with the bird that tested positive, do you also have to be tested?
9: So we've been advised by SA Health to just go on some prophylactic antivirals. It's very, from, you know, everything we've been told, it's very, very unlikely. Even in our senses of close contact, we never actually handle the birds barehanded or anything like that. They're always wrapped up in a towel or something along those lines. So there's always a second point of contact. The only sort of thing would be, you know, picking up the towels that they're, you know, with the feces on them and washing them and that sort of stuff. But again, no one's really go sticking their hand in the feces or licking their fingers or anything afterwards. So I think from what I've heard in other countries, most of the human cases have been caused by very, very poor hygienic sort of standards. Yeah. And, you know, obviously we're a rescue centre that already keeps a fairly clean protocol standards and that sort of stuff. So I'm feeling like we're still a very low risk, and SA Health and Perth are both seem to feel the same way. So, yeah, we're pretty confident. And everyone's feeling fit and well. So
0: well, that's good.
9: We're pretty confident that everyone's going to be okay.
0: Yeah. And the other birds seem to be quite fit and well too, do they, Justin?
9: Yeah, everything so far. Obviously, they're injured to some degree to come into our rescue centre, but none of them seem to be displaying any sort of bird flu symptoms. You know, some of them have been hit by cars or... you know, our penguin was the victim of a predator attack. So, we've got a few different things, but, yeah, none of them are screaming avian influenza. So it's just basically the fact that they were at our facility where the giant petrel was, but all birds were very isolated from the petrel, so we're very low risk. The penguin's already returned back a negative test as well.
0: Okay. Justin Biddle is with the he's the Wildlife Centre team leader with Wildlife Welfare Organisation at Goola. Just remind us how the southern giant petrel came to be in your care, Justin.
9: It actually came in on a day I wasn't working, but from what I hear, there was a boogie boarding competition at Port Elliot. One of the kind for boogie boarders brought it in and put it on the rocks there for us to come and collect, which is all pretty standard stuff for seabirds, you know, washing up this time of year, you know, just debilitated and a bit sick. There was really nothing of note that screamed, again, avian influenza. But once we got the news about the WA petrels testing positive, you know, we went straight to full quarantining and PPE gear, and then sent off the tests. The tests actually came back inconclusive, so that's why further testing needed to be done, and the birds needed to be taken on Tuesday to be tested. And one came back positive, and another one that was already in care came back negative.
0: That one that was positive has to be euthanized. Is that right, Justin?
9: I believe both birds were actually euthanized as a precautionary method by PERSA and needed to be post-mortem to get more data or evidence or something along those lines.
0: And do you get a few southern giant petrels around that area of the coast at this time of year? And obviously, if you are getting them, they've come from Antarctica, haven't they, Justin?
9: It's quite regular. We usually get a few every year. Sometimes it's one a year, sometimes it's four or five. So I noticed that other wildlife rescues were getting some this year as well. So I think they're a bit prevalent this year with lots of the stormy weather we've been having, which pushes lots of pelagic birds further into the coast from out in the deep ocean. We did have one that actually had a ring on its leg that was banded by the British Museum in Antarctica more than 4 months ago. So, yeah, that's pretty clear evidence that they do come from Antarctica and travel this way. But, yeah, they travel anywhere from some of the sub-Antarctic islands to, it's all the way to Antarctica, yeah.
0: Well, good on you for the work that you are doing with these birds, and I hope that you're able to continue all of the work that you do because it's really important, the work of the Wildlife Welfare Organisation. I mean, you've got the penguin now that's also tested negative. Does that mean that can now be released again, Justin, or do you have to wait a while?
9: I think we need to wait for possibly one more incubation period of the virus and do another test.
0: Yep.
9: But obviously without a petrel at the rescue centre, there's very minimal or almost negligible chance of it coming back positive. Once the penguin's not quite ready for release, it just needs a little bit more swimming and waterproofing of the feathers where the injury was.
0: Yeah.
9: We're hoping he can actually be released in the coming weeks once the biosecurity lockdown's been lifted.
0: Thank you so much, Justin Biddle, the Wildlife Centre team leader with the Wildlife Welfare Organisation at Goolwa. It is 5:15. We're looking at free-range eggs and getting the opinion of the local federal member on how this has all been handled next.
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0: Rebecca Sharkey is the federal member for the area that includes the Fleurieu Peninsula, and she is the Federal Central Alliance member for Mayo. Rebecca Sharkey, good afternoon.
10: Thank you. Thank you for having me on your program.
0: What have been the key points in the briefings you've had so far about bird flu being detected on the Fleurieu?
10: Look, I think a level of comfort for me is that both the state government and the federal government do appear to be very well prepared for this. I expect that they were expecting this potentially even last winter with migratory birds from Antarctica. So I get the sense that there's a lot of preparation and planning has been going on for this. And I believe that, you know, a lot of different organisations, whether they're egg producers, poultry, dairy associations, have already been contacted and have many have already got plans in place. Mm. Probably the only area where I think that it would be prudent to really push out some information and messaging is to people who have backyard birds, really, whether you're free-ranging hens or whether you have other birds and aviaries. I think that people getting that message around how to keep their, particularly poultry, safer and ensuring that they're not contaminated with other birds that maybe might be diseased will be really important into the future.
0: Okay. So you're confident that all that can be done is being done?
10: I am. I was particularly reassured. We had a briefing from Julie Collins, who is the federal minister, last night. I asked a question in question time yesterday on this and the preparation and what supports are going to be there should this come to our shores. And then about an hour after question time, we got the news that a disease bird was found down on the Fleurieu. Mm-hmm. So we had a very quick meeting yesterday afternoon with Minister Collins' team, and that for me was quite reassuring around the prep work that they've done, the collaboration with the South Australian government, and even though I'm in Canberra this week, have been following along with Premier Malinowski's different interviews that he's been doing and press conferences.
0: Okay. Do you think we can expect to see people in hazmat gear monitoring the coast?
10: Of course, I ideally hope that it doesn't get to that. What is important, I think, is citizen science and just being alert keeping an eye out if you do see diseased or, you know, injured birds, or perhaps even birds that are dead, jump onto birdflu.gov.au. That's one word, birdflu.gov.au. And there's a way that you can easily report that, but also, you know, make sure that you don't go near it yourself and be safe. And I guess, look, we as a community have had huge issues with the algal bloom, but also we've been monitoring, I think, that as a community very well, and reporting to authorities. And I think that we're going to have to do the same thing here, potentially with this strain of bird flu.
0: You're on ABC Radio, South Australia and Broken Hill, and Federal Member for Mayo, Rebecca Sharkey, is talking you through the bird flu latest information. What is the plan if bird flu gets into the poultry and the egg industry?
10: The government says that they have been working very closely with the egg industry and poultry. My understanding is there's a lot of professional, you know, chicken farmers have already got their birds quite contained.
0: Yep.
10: Obviously, you know, if I think I'm in my community, there's a couple that the birds beautifully free range, and they will have to have in place potentially ways that there can't be that contamination from other birds that are diseased, particularly sharing water. So that's a real issue. And so I'm quite confident that all of our egg producers are already discussing with government about what best to do and discussing with the department. And really, it's just going to be, you know, for the rest of us that maybe have little hobby farms and a few different animals, to really make sure that we're far more aware. And if you're not really sure what protocols you should be following, that website's pretty detailed, really.
0: Rebecca Sharkey, do you think there'll be a time when the federal parliament needs to have a look at what it means to be free range, given that that may put commercial birds at more of a risk?
10: Yeah. Well, look, I mean, I think every free range producer does it a little bit differently. Certainly you can have up to 10,000 birds, I think, per hectare. And some people deliberately go and purchase where there's greater, you know, like there's only, say, 1,500 birds per hectare. My understanding is that free range egg producers and indeed the poultry industry has already been in deep talks with government. Many already have a whole range of protocols in place and biosecurity in place. It's going to be really important that particularly water is not shared between poultry and, you know, wildlife. I'm pretty confident that many will have, you know, this already well in place. And I would just urge people, please support all of your local egg producers in our electorate. Pretty much every road you can pick up free-range eggs, which I think is one of the best parts of living in Mayo. I'm quite confident that they've got the right protocols in place to keep their birds safe. Many of us, including myself, have lost so many chickens to foxes that we already have our chickens in fairly well-protected areas that are covered. And it's really going to be about particularly the water source and making sure that wild birds and domesticated chickens and other forms of poultry are not really sharing those water courses.
0: Definitely. To your knowledge, are we waiting on results of any other tests?
10: Not that I'm aware of. That's my understanding. Of course, there has been that particular bird that's been tested and found to carry the virus. But it can also spread to sea mammals. So really, you know, the messaging that I'm hearing is that if you see, whether that's an injured, sick, or perhaps even a deceased sea mammal bird, avoid it. Perhaps see if you can photograph it, report it, record it. But please, you know, keep your own health and safety first.
0: Rebecca Sharkey, thank you. She is the Federal Central Alliance member for the seat of Mayo. ABC Radio, South Australia and Broken Hill. Coming up, animal cruelty charges that have been laid against a piggery on the Adelaide Plains, and then delaying our local government elections. What's that going to mean for your local council?
11: Hello, Alex Barwick coming up with Australia Wide. We're talking thousands of women. On our estimate, every woman who has worked at a Fortescue mining site has suffered sexual harassment of some degree.
2: A third mining giant in Western Australia has been hit with widespread allegations of sexual discrimination, harassment and assault in its remote mining operations. And School of the Air is changing in outback Australia.
12: I don't think it's too much to ask that distance education students receive the same quality of education as any Australian mainstream student.
2: Coming up on Australia Wide.
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0: Yeah, it's 23 minutes past five. Animal cruelty charges have been laid against people involved with a piggery on the Adelaide Plains. ABC reporter George Yankovic has been following the story. George, good afternoon.
13: Good afternoon, Narelle. How are you?
0: Yeah, I'm well. Thank you. What can you tell us about this?
13: So your listeners might remember that around this time last year, we were talking about a piggery at the Adelaide Plains in Dublin, so roughly half an hour north of Adelaide, which was the subject of some covert footage taken by animal rights activists. And as you alluded to, this is now a matter before the court, so we can't really go into the specifics there. And we're not suggesting that any of the footage is directly related to what's playing out today. But we do know that prompted an RSPCA investigation. Over the past 12 months, we've been hearing that they have been forced to euthanise some of the pigs that were identified or found at that piggery, issuing animal welfare notices to improve the hygiene and animal welfare conditions at that site. Today, after that investigation, the RSPCA has told us that they have laid 49 charges of ill treatment of an animal in connection to against a person who is connected to that particular piggery. Another defendant, or four other defendants, have been charged with 31 counts of that same offence, and that carries a maximum penalty of 20,000 dollars or 2 years imprisonment. The head of RSPCA's animal welfare team has called it a complex matter, obviously indicating how long it's taken to get to this point, saying that we've worked tirelessly and diligently to review the evidence and prepare a strong and well-supported case. In terms of what comes out or what's next from here, the matter is appearing before the Elizabeth Magistrates Court on the 7th of July. The RSPCA said that they're not providing any other updates, and we have tried to reach the owner of the piggery for comment. But rest assured, we'll be following that pretty closely and seeing what comes out of that first court appearance.
0: George, thank you.
13: Thank you, Narelle.
0: George Yankovic from ABC North and West.
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0: 26 past five. The local government elections that were planned for November will be put off until April of 2027. I don't know if that freaks you out that we're already talking about 2027, but just seeing it written down makes my heart go into palpitations. The legislations to delay the council elections passed state parliament today. So you've heard this as a topic that we have brought up on this station previously, and now we have that situation where the legislation has been passed by your state parliament of South Australia. The Electoral Commission were the ones who asked for the delay. They were worried that it couldn't manage the poll after the March state election, and you would be well aware of some of the issues related to the March state election. Patrick Ross is the mayor of the Narracourt Lucendale Council. Patrick, good afternoon.
14: Good day, Narelle.
0: What will this mean for your council area, an extra 5 months before the elections?
14: Well, Narelle, I've got the late news has come in from the LGA, some of the things I were going to say I'll temper a little, but, you know, the bill did get through quite narrowly. And what will it mean? It is a bit of a dog's breakfast because, to be quite frank, the state government has known that the Electoral Commission needed to do some reviews around this very issue of local government elections 3.5 years ago, and yet here we are going through this again. And, you know, one would, you know, out in the pub will actually say it's a bit of a dog's breakfast. And, you know, Patrick, you know, how are you going to manage? Well, over the last couple of hours, we've had to completely pull down all the corn flutes, all the signage around the local government election, all of our Facebook posts, rejig the website, take all the literature down, as well as cancel the meetings or the information nights that we were going to have for, you know, those elected members who, or no, not for elected members, for those prospective people who might want to enter local government. And now that's all on hold.
0: And you mentioned that the LGA has spoken about this. We've certainly had the official word from them, and that makes you temper what you were going to say. Do you feel differently to the Local Government Association?
14: No, I concur with the Local Government Association. It is disappointing, and they are disappointed, that in the first instance, the Deputy Commissioner really went to the Attorney General and said the preferred result would be November 27. That would be the preferred position. But the state government decided that they really didn't want to disrupt local government for any longer than needs be. Just imagine, Narelle, that if we get to the report that comes out of the Electoral Commission and the findings discover that they may not be able to repair the issues that they have to actually run an April election. You know, what do we do then? You know, that is a very real issue.
0: Okay, so you're worried that it'll be maybe postponed again?
14: Oh, well, I mean, that would be very poor leadership shown by the state government if we couldn't get a proposed election. We've just done this very short piece of legislation, poorly communicated with the 68 councils. You know, it's been rushed through the parliament in the last sitting day before they all duck off to the snowfields. You know, it's less than ideal. There's no doubt about that.
0: Yeah. Would you prefer the election to have gone ahead in 2026 or for it to be postponed until November of 2027?
14: Narelle, to be quite frank, local governments have been running local government elections for many, many years. If the state government, for example, Narelle, if I was running a business and it was called the state government and I had an arm, an independent arm as it is, that actually cannot operate, there are plenty of opportunities to go to other jurisdictions, other states, in fact, and ask them to second their electoral commission to come and actually run a local government election in South Australia. I'm sure they'd be willing to do that whilst our electoral commission got their house in order, which has been out of order for quite some time. So that would have been great leadership. There would be no change. Mm. Everything would be great. You know, the members who wish to retire, you know, they would be able to do that. We've already had people put up their hand in our district council area to say that they're, you know, keen to run. And now that all gets delayed. So in my perspective, poor leadership by the state government, they could have done much better.
0: Patrick Ross is the mayor of the Narracourt-Lucindale Council and also a local farmer. Do you have people within the Narracourt-Lucindale Council who don't wish to continue serving on their local council?
14: Yes, we do.
0: Yeah. Are you one of them?
14: I haven't made that decision, I must admit, Narelle.
0: Fair enough. No, that's fair enough. But, yeah, we are hearing from a number of councils around regional areas of South Australia where people have said, you know, you're going to squeeze another 5 months out of me. And to be honest, I'm done. I didn't want to stand for council again. And now that has been drawn out for them. So, Patrick, I appreciate your opinions this afternoon. Thank you.
14: As always, thanks, Narelle.
0: He is the mayor of the Narracourt Lucendale Council. You're on ABC Radio South Australia and Broken Hill. 12 degrees at the moment in Manham and also the Coonawarra. 11 at Mundulla. 11 degrees currently in Broken Hill and it's 13 in Quorn. 0467 922 783 is the text line for you to get through to your ABC or 1300 160 222 to give us a call. Sean in Mount Gambier saying, Narelle, on a lot of issues, local government will say, oh, no, that's a state government issue. And the state government will say, oh, no, that's a local government issue. How does state government say what the local government can do? It's non-compulsory to vote in council elections. And it means the Electoral Commission wouldn't have a huge voter turnout and therefore less work. It's not good enough, says Sean in Mount Gambier. And Joe says it's sad when bureaucrats that tell us how to live our lives couldn't organise a chook raffle. 0467 922 783. We've got news and weather coming your way very shortly.
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0: Let's see what's in the news. Good afternoon, Mick Murdoch.
18: Good afternoon, Narelle. The Premier says his biggest concern about the H5 bird flu is a potential impact on native animals. A giant petrel was found on Knights Beach on Fluorio Peninsula on June the 14th and was tested on June the 19th after the first WA cases were found. It marks the third confirmed case nationally and the first time it's been detected in another state. Peter Malinowska says the poultry industry is his greatest area of human concern and his biggest concern overall is native animals. The RSPCA has laid animal cruelty charges against people involved with an Adelaide Plains piggery where covert vision was purportedly filmed. 49 charges of ill treatment of an animal have been laid against a person connected to Angar Piggery in Dublin, while four others have been charged with 31 counts. The Mayor of Broken Hill has expressed frustration over the New South Wales Government's responses to ongoing issues around lead contamination in the city. The Broken Hill City Council sent correspondent to the Premier and Health Minister requesting recommendation from the Chief Scientist's report on lead contamination be implemented as soon as possible. In response, Health Minister Ryan Park has said the New South Wales Health continues to work with local agencies and the Government has committed funds to a blood lead screening program, an X-ray machine for environmental lead testing and other public health initiatives. Tom Kennedy, the mayor, says that's not enough. The Mount Gambier City Council says defibrillators have been stolen from multiple locations around the city. Automated external defibrillators have been taken from the Blue Lake Welcome Centre, Craters Lake Precinct, Visitor Information Centre, McDonald Park and the Council's office. The devices are used following a heart attack to help people in need until emergency services arrive. The latest ABC News coming your way at 6 o'clock.
0: Thank you very much, Mick Murdoch. And here's what Daniel Sherwin Simpson had to say about the weather when we spoke with him earlier.
19: It wasn't too bad of a day across South Australia. We saw a bit of a cold start, Renmark being the coldest place, just falling under 0 degrees with negative 0.1. Generally, it was coldest out in the east. We have seen a couple of showers on the radar, sort of between about Ceduna and Tarcoola. Hasn't fallen over any gauges, but that's sort of just been hanging around there. There's even been a few sparks of lightning out of that. But it's mainly due to an upper trough that's just kind of lingered there, very weak upper trough and a tiny bit of moisture there. That's going to slowly drift sort of over towards Woomera, Roxby Downs, through sort of parts of the Flinders and then out towards Broken Hill as we move through the evening. So you could get maybe a handful of millimetres out of that, but nothing too major. And it's going to be pretty hit or miss whether you get it. Otherwise, it's been looking pretty dry across the rest of the state. And that's how it's going to stay for the next couple of days. We very much are in a settled period. We'll expect temperatures to stay relatively similar to what we saw today. We've got Mount Gambier on for 14 tomorrow, Renmark on for 15, Port Pirie 18, Port Augusta 17, Port Lincoln 16. Ceduna 17 and up north Cooper Pedy 17 as well. So we're going to really struggle to break above 20 degrees or so, even if you're in the far north, till about Sunday. That's when we start to see the next changeable weather come through. Might see some fronts bringing some rainfall early to mid next week, Narelle.
0: Daniel Sherwin-Simpson there. Superfan footy coming up. Here's Kelly Clarkson. Since you've been gone.

0: Kelly Clarkson, Since You've Been Gone on ABC Radio South Australia and Broken Hill. Coming up, we'll find out what Spence Denny has planned for the evening program.
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0: Superfan footy before 6 o'clock this afternoon. Of course, we've got the showdown on the way. Have you got your footy tips in yet? 0467 922 783. Of course, I'm tipping the Adelaide Crows because, well, I think they'll win, but also I hope they win because I'm a Crows supporter. News just in. But the footy tipping competition is still going quite well on your ABC. But if you are a part of it, anything could happen at any time. So if you're down the list a little bit, don't worry, just keep sending them in. Shivo is currently out in front on the local footy tipping competition, which is known as Narelle's Terrific Tippers. And Ron is in second place. Timoy is in third. And Sian Farm is in fourth. Your ABC, people. Well, Mick Murdoch at the moment is sitting in 19th position. He must have had a really bad week. And I'm known as Graham the Novice when it comes to the footy tipping competition, and I am currently sitting in 11th position. Spence Denny is ready to bring you the evening program. Hello to you. Oh, wait, you can't talk to me if you sit there.
4: Oh, there I am.
0: There you are.
4: There I am.
0: Hello to you.
4: Hey, as a matter of interest, what's your feeling about corned beef?
0: Oh, I like it.
4: Oh, thank goodness there's somebody normal in this building.
0: What? Do other people not like corned beef?
4: How can you not like corned beef?
0: How can you not like corned beef? However, we were having a couple of my daughter's friends around very regularly on a Tuesday night, and I would put the corned beef in the slow cooker.
4: Yeah.
0: And one of them was just not a fan of it. And I thought, what?
4: What?
0: Was very polite. Yeah. Don't get me wrong. Lovely girl.
4: Hmm.
0: But I was thinking, how can you not?
4: How can I like Silverside?
0: Right.
4: Yeah. No, I had some for my tea about half an hour ago, and two of my colleagues who remain nameless, Luke and Paul. Luke's comment about corned beef was, "It's disgusting." I just don't get it.
0: What's he eating?
4: I don't know.
0: If not corned beef.
4: But my corned beef.
0: Something fancy.
4: Yeah, I guess so.
0: Yeah.
4: But it had the mushroom sauce, not mushroom sauce, mustard sauce on it.
0: Oh, yeah.
4: And pumpkin and potatoes. And, of course, you cook the carrots in the water with it.
0: Yeah.
4: Yeah.
0: Nothing better.
4: And it's fantastic.
0: A few things better.
4: Yeah, there's a few things better.
0: Yeah.
4: But it's fantastic. Thank goodness you're normal. And you like my new red shirt?
0: I do.
4: Not a flanny.
0: It's not a flanny, is it? So that looks like it'd need ironing.
4: It does. It's out of the packet.
0: Yeah, no, yeah. Not for me. If it needs ironing, I won't have it in the house.
4: I've had one of these before. So the thing, you know why this is like a bushy shirt?
0: Yeah.
4: But the buttons only come down to halfway through to your chest. And you know the advantage of that? Because from down here, there's no buttons down here, see?
0: Oh,
4: yeah.
0: Right.
4: Yeah.
0: So what does that mean?
4: So you've got to pull it on
0: to
4: do it. Advantage of that is if you're washing the car. Because you haven't got buttons when you're leaning over the car. You haven't got buttons scratching the paintwork.
0: That's very clever.
4: I know. I know. I wonder if anyone else thinks that's a good thing.
0: I don't know. I wonder if that's why they made them.
4: Yeah.
0: Is it in the marketing? It should be, shouldn't
4: it?
0: It
4: should be.
0: When you're washing the car.
4: Yeah, when you're washing the car.
0: No buttons.
4: Yeah, yeah. What are we going to talk about tonight? So one of the things that when you reach a certain age when you discuss how you'd like to be buried or cremated, right? And so Joe did a piece during the week with a gentleman who's got an idea where if once you're cremated, they then compost the ashes and it goes off into the garden or whatever.
0: Right.
4: I mean, most people just spread their ashes anyway. However, there's a piece of legislation that's gone before the New South Wales Parliament today, and I think it's just a brilliant idea, and that is, rather than being buried or cremated, just to be composted. And so your final act would be to return to the earth composted.
0: Composted.
4: Yeah.
0: So not cremated at all?
4: Not cremated at all.
0: Oh, this has got shades of me saying I'd like to be scattered but not necessarily cremated.
4: Yeah. But so, funnily enough, and so the reason I'm interested in this story, and I'm a fan of the idea, to be honest with you.
0: Yeah.
4: Because, you know, a lot of cemeteries are, you know, taken up with, you know, coffins and, you know, a lot of space there. Mm. Anyway, my wife has always said, when asked about, she said, I definitely don't want to be cremated.
0: Yep.
4: And I don't want to be put in any expensive box. I want to be in a sack.
0: Yep.
4: Thrown in the ground.
0: Yep.
4: And back to the worms.
0: Yeah.
4: I want the worms to eat me. And that's an awkward conversation, isn't it?
0: It is an awkward conversation, yeah. But it's good.
4: But there is legislation before the New South Wales Parliament, because you can't do that at the moment.
0: Right.
4: Which is weird.
0: Yeah.
4: Why not?
0: There is somebody who's got a cemetery around Victor Harbour Way where he's trying to do a more natural process for returning into the earth. So you're in gauze. Mm. Or something.
4: Something.
0: But you'd have to, yeah, you don't want to be dug up by other animals. That's the...
4: Yeah, that's probably a good point.
0: Sorry, it's grim, everybody. and I noticed being at one of the cemeteries in Mildura recently that they've got graves that go way, way back. You know, it's a very big cemetery. And then I was talking to family members about renewing plots for our other family members in Adelaide. And one of them has just been renewed for a couple of $100 for 8 years.
4: Yeah, you have to pay that fee every...
0: You have to periodically keep renewing it.
4: Yeah, yeah.
0: It's you're renting that space.
4: That's your space, yeah.
0: Yeah, I think that I agree. I don't really want to be put anywhere where people come and visit me.
4: No.
0: You know, just... Yeah. I don't know, thrown up in the air or something.
4: It's funny, you must reach an age where you have that conversation.
0: Yeah, I think so.
4: Yeah, you know, you don't hear me, you're not going to hear teenagers talking about this, are you?
0: Probably not.
4: No.
0: Probably not.
4: You know, we're

0: going to talk about it tonight.
1: Excellent. I think it's great.
2: So, you know, you can be cremated and set off in a firework. That sounds cool.
0: That does sound cool.
2: Yeah.
0: You can't be buried at sea.
2: Oh, really?
0: Unless you are cremated.
2: Oh, okay.
0: So you can't, I've actually witnessed 5 burials at sea where ashes were returned to the sea. Because if you have served in the Navy, you are entitled to have a service where your ashes are spread at sea.
2: Good.
0: And yep. So I sailed on HMS Newcastle from Adelaide to Sydney, and there were 5 such services that were held along the way.
2: Oh. I'd like to be buried at sea.
0: But... Yeah. Mm. Yeah. So that's just one of the... We've got the jukebox. The jukebox is songs about birds.
2: Topical. Yeah.
0: So it's almost instant karma, isn't it? You know, you cut down the trees in the parklands and guess what? Mother Nature bites back. There you go. Have some bird flu.
2: I wonder if that's it.
0: It is. It's instant karma.
2: Yeah.
0: Yeah.
2: Good on you, Spence. Thank you.
0: And what else? Oh, there's other stuff too.
2: There's other stuff. Yeah, well, Tune in. Have a listen.
0: Yeah, I'll be there. And, oh, it's on the digital.
2: It's on the digital. Because of the football.
0: I don't even know who's playing.
2: Let me, because I've gone against the grain, I'm trying to think who I just, Brisbane Swans. In Brisbane tonight, okay. And I've gone with the Swans.
0: Yeah. Hey, we're also going to speak with an Adelaide woman who has family in Venezuela, in Caracas, with a terrible earthquake.
2: Yeah.
0: It looked like many, many hundreds of people feared to have lost their lives.
2: Yeah.
0: Yeah.
2: Good listening. Thank you. Spence Denny on ABC Radio South Australia and Broken Hill. You'll catch him from 7 o'clock in regional areas. And if you are listening in Adelaide, he'll be on your radio from 6:30. 12 degrees at Manham and Coonawarra at the moment, 13 at Corn. It is 10 minutes to 6. We're talking footy in a moment with Brett Cumming, who is the father of Isaac Cumming, who plays for the Adelaide Crows.
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2: Indeed. Well, it's time to talk football, and hopefully you have got your footy tips in because you can always make a comeback. Let's talk footy. We're on the home stretch and it is showdown week, of course, in South Australia. So checking in with the father of Crows star, Isaac Cumming. Brett Cumming, good afternoon to you.
4: Hi, Narelle. It's been a while.
2: It has been a little while, hasn't it? It's nice to be talking to you again. And I made a note. It was a long time ago, and I meant to bring it up the last time we spoke, about Isaac's dog, because there was an article in the paper that had Isaac's dog.
4: Yeah, Nelson.
2: Named
4: after the Nelson Hotel in Sydney.
2: Oh, is it, and Nelson's going well?
4: Oh, he's a gorgeous dog, Narelle.
2: Isn't he

0: Yes. He, as a kid, he grew up with our Max, who was a golden retriever. So obviously that memory held strong, and that's the first dog he's had. And he's, well, yeah, as a mature young man now.
1: Yeah, it's one that he has to look after, Holly and Solly, without you guys having any input, Brett, really.
0: No, it's fine.
1: What do you think? How's Isaac going this year with his career?
0: Oh, he's a bit frustrated with the hamstring. It sort of hung on there a bit longer than he would have hoped, but he's on the other side of that now, and hopefully he's on the paddock, whether it's SANFL or AFL. Well, yeah, it doesn't matter. As long as he gets back out there, he gets a bit toey.
1: Yeah, well, it's difficult, isn't it? And what does Isaac do when he's not playing footy? What is he studying?
0: Yeah, he's sorting some stuff out. I've been staying with him. I'm down here for some backyard renovations, and yeah, he's talking about courses and things that he's trying to get into and that. So I wouldn't say he's the best student coming from an education background, but anyway, as long as he's putting something down and having a crack, I'm happy with that.
1: Yeah, for sure. And it does change. I think, it's different to when you're at high school at the age of 16 to having a bit more maturity and having another crack at studying a little bit later on in life. You sort of approach it a bit differently. So, doesn't necessarily the history of study and being able to handle what life's throwing at you while you're studying, it changes as you get a bit older. That's my advice, because I'm an old lady now, you see, Brett.
0: Well, I'm sure Isaac would agree. His priority is his partner, his daughter. Yeah, that's where he's at the moment. So
1: That
0: it's
1: makes a lot
0: great.
1: of sense. What showdown is this? And are you going, Brett?
0: Yeah. Might as well. I'm down here. I can't do work in the backyard in the dark. So we'll see how we go.
1: Otherwise, you might still be doing the renovations. No, I'm sure it's a good game to get along to. Is it showdown number? Do you know the
0: 60.
1: number? 60.
0: Is it? Oh, I know it. I know it's, I think it's Texas 27th, if that's right. I think that's what I read in
1: Okay.
0: the Adelaide Bible, the advertiser.
1: Well, you're ahead of me. So let's get some tips from you, Brett Cumming. Let's see. So tonight's game is Brisbane Lions versus Sydney Swans. So I had a look at this one, and I know that it's Brisbane at home, but I thought, no, I'm going with the Swans.
0: Yeah, I'm sticking fat with the Swans. Goulden's back, so I think they've got a point to prove too. So anyway, I'll go Sydney.
1: All right, and then we've got on Friday night Hawthorn versus GWS.
0: I've got such a. I'll go an emotional one. Go the Giants.
1: Oh, good on you. Yeah, there's still that lovely affection there. I have no affection for them, so I've gone with the Hawthorn. And yes, Brett.
0: No, that's I'll stick with the Giants. Yep.
1: Okay. And I thought I might have, for a minute there, got you to change your mind. Carlton versus the West Coast Eagles.
0: Oh, surely their run's going to end. West Coast.
1: You're going with West Coast?
0: Yep. Point to prove.
1: Yeah, okay. Well, yeah, I've gone with Carlton at this stage. That'll keep my husband happy, but I think you might be right. Then Collingwood versus Richmond is the other game on Saturday.
0: I'm not a big fan of Collingwood, but I see Richmond beating them, so I'll have to go to Collingwood.
1: Okay, Collingwood over Richmond. And then, of course, it's Port Adelaide versus the Crows.
0: What do you reckon, Narelle? We stick with them?
1: Yeah, we've got to stick with them for sure. I'll be devastated if they don't win this one. They're in fine form in comparison, and yeah, that would break my heart if Adelaide don't win this showdown number 60 or whatever it is. Somebody will tell me, I'm sure. 0467 922 783. And of course, that's a milestone showdown for Taylor Walker, as you've said, number 27.
0: No, well, I don't. Yeah,
1: Yeah.
0: I'm happy to be proven incorrect with that.
1: No, that's all good. And

0: And do we know yet if Isaac is playing in that one?
1: No, I don't. I haven't got any
0: intel.
1: I think he's going to make his Sandford debut, unless things. And that's the trouble with this sort of thing. You don't make decisions until you actually, or it's official sort of thing. So.
0: That's right. Yeah, yeah. So you're up in the air. The Sunday games are North Melbourne versus Essendon.
1: Oh, North Melbourne.
0: Yeah, that one. I'm the same. And then Freo. Imagine if we get that one wrong. What would happen? What would have happened for that to go the other way? I don't know. And then Freo versus Gold Coast is on Sunday also.
1: No, I can't see them beating Fremantle at home.
0: Yeah. Fremantle going very, very well at the moment. Who do you think is going to make it through to the grand final? I know it's very early, but what's your early season tip for who's going to be in the grand final, Brett Cumming?
1: Look, I'll be surprised if Fremantle aren't there. And if we have to, as the Crows, if we have to take them on at the MCG, we'll both be playing in a foreign land, so that'll be okay.
0: Freo versus the Crows.
1: Yeah.
0: Yeah, why not? Thank you. Good on you, mate. Brett Cumming there, who is the father of Crows star Isaac Cumming, who has been dealing with a hamstring injury. Couple of text messages that have come through. Will says, Narelle, I can't work this premier out. He says it's all about caring for native animals but removes their habitat. Thank you, Will. And David in Port Lincoln, no, he doesn't want to be composted, says there's echoes of Fargo in that. I think we know what you mean. 0467 922 783 is the text line number. Make sure that you've got it locked away in your phone, and 1300 160 222 is the way that you can give us a call here at your ABC at any time. It's currently 11 degrees in Broken Hill and it's 12 in the Coonawarra. My thanks to the producers of this program, Mick Murdoch, and we've also had Ellis Gelios working with us this afternoon. We'll be back from 3 o'clock tomorrow afternoon with the Friday Chill Out, which is when I get to spend a bit of time with Joe Laverty from your afternoons program and Nikolai Bailharts from the Adelaide Drive program, and talk about some of the things that have impressed upon us in the past week or so. It is news time now, 6 o'clock on ABC Radio South Australia and Broken Hill. Keep listening to your ABC. And if not the footy, you can always catch Spence on the digital.
2: ABC News with Isabel Damon. Good evening. There are fears that tens of thousands of people may have died in the massive twin earthquakes in Venezuela. As Larry Buttrose reports, an initial toll has been announced as 32 dead and 700 injured.
3: The quakes of 7.2 and 7.5 magnitude hit as Venezuelans were enjoying a national holiday, many of them at home. The US Geological Survey says there's a 44% chance of more than 10,000 deaths and a 30% chance of more than 100,000. As a massive rescue operation continues, people have been advised to remain outside their buildings over fears of gas leaks. Journalist Tonji Frangia-Mawad says the scale of damage in some parts is major.
4: It seems that tens of thousands of buildings have also collapsed in that area. So we don't know yet the number of casualties, but it's expected to be high.
3: The US says it's deploying search teams, medical resources and humanitarian aid.
2: The Department of Foreign Affairs and Trade says it stands ready to provide consular assistance to any Australian citizens affected by the earthquake in Venezuela. Australians in need of emergency consular assistance should contact DFAT's 24-hour consular emergency centre. Australia has not received a request for assistance from Venezuela at this time. SA's Premier says his biggest concern about the H5 bird flu is its potential impact on native animals. A giant petrel was found on Knights Beach on the Fluorio Peninsula on June the 14th and was tested on June the 19th after the first WA cases were found. It marks the third confirmed case nationally and the first time it's been detected in SA. Peter Malinauskas says he's worried about the poultry industry and his biggest concern overall is native animals.
5: The other area of concern concern, though, that we will only learn about as this unfolds is the potential impact of the H5 bird flu on our native fauna and bird life. And that's frankly my biggest concern, because we don't know how that will play out anywhere in the nation.
2: Shadow Federal Treasurer Tim Wilson has labelled the passage of Labor's budget tax bill through Parliament as a dark day for Australia. Under Labor's reforms, which come into effect in July next year, the current 50% capital gains tax discount will be replaced by an inflation-based model. Negative gearing will be limited to new property builds, but it won't affect people who use the concession before budget night. Mr Wilson says he disagrees with the Prime Minister's assessment that the legislation will make Australia fairer and stronger.
6: As its impacts are known, as people go and see their financial advisors, their accountants and their lawyers, what they'll come to realise is the Albanese government has a hit list and they're on it.
2: The NBL has fined Sydney Kings assistant coach and co-owner Andrew Bogut nearly $10,000 after body-shaming Adelaide 36ers owner Grant Kelly. The league reviewed Bogut's conduct during a spiteful final series, including social media posts and an incident after a game. The club has been formally notified and Bogut retains the right to appeal. A former AFL umpire has been committed to stand trial over allegations he took part in an illegal betting scheme. Jessica Longbottom reports from the Melbourne Magistrates Court.
7: 35-year-old former AFL umpire Michael Pell allegedly passed on information about the outcome of Brownlow votes to his mates so they could place bets. Mr Pell is accused of telling three people which players would collect Brownlow votes in six games in the 2021 and 2022 Brownlow counts. The betting scheme allegedly netted the men hundreds of thousands of dollars. His brother Donovan and a third man, Mitch Lucas, are also charged. All three men have been committed to stand trial and will return to court next month.
2: Former Adelaide Crows captain Mark Rusciuto says he's spoken with former teammate Tony Modra for the first time since his accident. Modra was seriously injured in a truck crash last Thursday on South Australia's Fleurieu Peninsula. Speaking on Triple M, Rusciuto has said the AFL legend is improving a lot.
8: He still had Mods's sense of humour, which was awesome to hear. He's still trying to have a laugh. He did sound like he was in enormous pain, and he is, because he's had so many operations.
9: Oh,
8: but fingers crossed he's had his last one there for a while.
2: South Australia's weather now for tomorrow. Port Lincoln a top of 16 degrees and sunny. Port Pirie 18 and sunny. Renmark 15 degrees, partly cloudy. Mount Gambier 14 and partly cloudy. Adelaide down to 8 degrees overnight, but for a partly cloudy day with a top of 16 degrees tomorrow. Saturday 17, partly cloudy. Sunday 17, cloudy. Monday 18 degrees, a shower or two. ABC News.
10: Good evening and welcome to PM. I'm Samantha Donovan, coming to you from the lands of the Wurundjeri people of the Kulin Nation in Melbourne. Tonight, fears thousands of people may have been killed after two earthquakes hit the South American nation of Venezuela. Also, the return of another ISIS bride to Australia prompts a new political stoush. And should retirees be given HECS-style loans rather than the age pension?
11: We've got a growing social safety net. It's growing faster than the economy. And that growth is disproportionately flowing to the most well-off Australians.
10: First this evening to the South American nation of Venezuela, where it's feared thousands of people may have been killed in back-to-back earthquakes in the nation's north. Emergency services are working through the night searching for survivors in several areas, including in the nation's capital, Caracas. Venezuela's interim president has issued a state of emergency and neighbouring countries are pledging help. Alexandra Humphreys prepared this report.
12: In Caracas, rescue workers cut through what was once the roof of a building, searching for survivors. Behind them, a mountain of rubble. Scenes like this one are repeated at dozens of sites in and around the city. A A 7.2 magnitude earthquake hit the South American nation of Venezuela, about 200 kilometres west of the capital, Caracas, shortly after 6 p.m. local time, followed less than a minute later by a 7.5 quake. This woman was lucky to escape.
9: When we went downstairs, the scene was like a horror movie. We had to climb over the rubble and everything. The building superintendent with the baby and all the neighbours coming down. But from that building, I only saw that one family got out.
12: William Barnhart is from the US Geological Survey.
13: So the early indications are that there's fairly substantial damage from this earthquake. The USGS assesses that there's potentially catastrophic human loss of life and damage from this, and that it's likely a very widespread damaging earthquake, set of earthquakes.
12: He says severe shaking may have impacted about 8 million people in the region.
13: The fact that we're seeing this damage in Caracas, which is so much further away from the earthquake, tells us that there likely is very, very bad damage much closer to the earthquake. But given the difficulty of accessing those areas because of that damage, it may be some time before that's fully realized.
12: Inside the main international airport near Caracas, people run for cover as thick clouds of dust fill the air and sections of the ceiling collapse. This man recorded the footage.
14: Look at the disaster here, completely destroyed. Look at it after the earthquake. Look how everything ended up. Everyone. The situation we're experiencing here is serious.
12: Tony Frangimawad is a journalist in Caracas.
4: In North Caracas, there's reports of multiple buildings that collapse. And in La Guaira, which is a coastal town near Caracas on the other side of the mountains that surround the valley of Caracas, there's reports of plenty of buildings that collapse, including some hotels. And there's also reports in other areas of the country, such as Tucacas. There's probably many casualties and injured people in the city.
12: It's been 6 months since Venezuelan acting president Delcy Rodriguez took charge, following the United States' capture of former president Nicolas Maduro. She today declared a state of emergency.
15: I want Venezuelans to know in national unity they can count on the authorities, they can count on the national government and regional governments which are already deployed throughout the country.
12: Neighbouring governments, including the United States, have promised assistance in the aftermath of the disaster. Rescuers and supplies from other countries are due to begin arriving in coming hours.
10: Alexandra Humphreys reporting. In Caracas, Maria de Los Angeles Garaterol is a journalist with the media outlet Diario Tal Cual. She told me as her building shook, she grabbed a backpack with some essentials and fled her apartment.
16: In the streets, people were running. They were trying to get to a square that is near the building in which I live. And people were trying basically just to check on their families to see how they were doing. Because by that time, by that moment, there was no electricity at all. So the connection was not stable. And we didn't know the magnitude of the event that had happened.
10: Were people trying to get in to rescue people?
16: People are outside the buildings. They were trying to get all people, because in Caracas there are some areas or some neighborhoods that are full of old people, people who are like from 60 to 80 years old that are alone because of the migrations, like they finally left. And the neighbors were trying to get them out to help them and provide some assistance to them. We also saw like in some buildings there were some officials from the rescue teams from the nation, from Venezuela. They were trying to get people, and you could see also, you could hear people screaming, mother, mother. They were trying to call their loved ones in these buildings that collapsed. But, well, the chances of getting them was really, really low. That's why the officials were asking people to be extremely quiet to see if they somehow could get like to the point where people could scream from the walls that were on top of them to see if there was like a person alive or something like that. This earthquake happens in a country that is devastated. I mean, that is facing a crisis. And this is just like another huge problem that we will have to face.
10: This is what I wanted to ask you, Maria. It's been a very turbulent year for Venezuela and its government, of course, with the United States seizing the president a few months ago. What's it been like in Venezuela since that happened? Is the political scene stable at the moment, do you feel?
16: Well, to be honest, everything in here, it's pretty confusing because everything remains the same. I mean, people are still in poverty, like 68% of the population lives in poverty and about 30% in extreme poverty. What changed here is maybe the faces that are in power, but not the context or the crisis that people are facing every day, because the prices are still going up. And yes, maybe the economic sanctions are not there completely, like affecting the country because of the relief, but that is not, I mean, people cannot see how that is helping them because it is not. Okay, like, yes, Trump or even Marco Rubio, they are doing things for Venezuela, you know, like signing contracts about oil and mining, but we don't see how those agreements are really helping people.
10: Maria de Los Angeles Garaterol is a journalist in Caracas. The ISIS bride political stout has broken out again after the federal government revealed a further Australian link to the Islamic State group has been granted permission to return home. The federal opposition is again accusing the government of rolling out the welcome mat for terrorists. The Home Affairs Minister Tony Burke says he's just following legal advice. Senior correspondent Barbara Miller reports.
17: The Minister for Home Affairs was sounding like his hands had been tied.
18: We received the final advice yesterday that we can no longer have an exclusion condition any longer for her.
17: Tony Burke, speaking on AM, said a temporary exclusion order on one of the so-called ISIS brides would now be revoked because she'd applied to return.
18: The temporary exclusion order applies until a permit is issued, and when a permit is requested, a permit lawfully has to be issued.
17: John O'Dunham is the Shadow Home Affairs Minister.
19: This person's applied for a permit and the Minister says the law says I must issue it. That means the laws are weak.
17: In question time, opposition leader Angus Taylor pressed the point.
20: Why does the Prime Minister keep rolling out the welcome mat for ISIS terrorist sympathisers?
17: The Prime Minister again pointed to the law.
21: What the leader of the opposition knows is that one of the things that defines our country and distinguishes us from authoritarian regimes is the rule of law. Yeah. Is the rule
22: Prime
21: of
22: Minister's
21: law.
22: Time has concluded.
17: So is the Temporary Exclusion Orders Act passed under the Morrison government fit for purpose? Donald Rothwell is a professor of international law at the ANU.
23: I think that we need to appreciate that this legislation adopted by the Parliament in 2019 is exceptionally novel. And to my knowledge, this is the first instance in which an application has been made for a temporary exclusion order to be revoked. My reading of the legislation is that there's a lot of grey areas associated with that particular process.
17: Does a temporary exclusion order then have any weight at all if you can nullify it simply by applying for a permit to return?
23: Clearly, it would not have been the intention of the Parliament that somebody who was subject to a temporary exclusion order could then simply make a request that it be revoked and the Minister would automatically revoke it. But on the basis of the statements made today by the Minister, he's obviously formed the view that there are grounds upon which the TEO could be revoked. Now, the Minister hasn't revealed what those grounds are, but one could imagine that there could be a change of circumstances. There might be a change in the security advice that the government has received from ASIO, and certainly Mike Burgess has made comments today to the effect that he, quite properly, and ASIO and the government security agencies have been consulted about this ministerial decision. I think in the back of the mind of the government, however, I wouldn't be surprised if there's some concern that if the TEO was not revoked, then the ministerial decision could be subject to a constitutional challenge which could see this matter go to the High Court, and that would then very much become a very significant constitutional test case for the government, generally speaking, as to whether or not there's an ability under the Constitution to be able to issue temporary exclusion orders.
17: Do the events, though, suggest that those laws, that legislation needs to be looked at again?
23: I think it's inevitable that there will be an effort within government or perhaps even a committee within the parliament to relook at the operation of the legislation. That wouldn't be exceptional, and given the circumstances that I've outlined, it would perhaps be appropriate in this instance.
17: Hodan Abbey, who has a young child, will be subject to strict conditions on her return to Australia, including being unable to use a phone or the internet without 24 hours notice.
18: There will be a very high level of scrutiny and surveillance, and we have gone absolutely to the legal limit that we're able to.
17: What's unclear is when she will fly home and whether she, like several other of the women returning from Syria, will be arrested on her return.
10: Barbara Miller with that report. This is PM. I'm Samantha Donovan. You can hear all our programs live or later on ABC Listen. After weeks of speculation, two of Federal Parliament's Teal independents have confirmed they're forming a new political party and planning to field candidates in both houses at the next election due in 2028. Wentworth MP Allegra Spender and the member for Warringah, Zali Steggall, are calling their party Community Strong Australia. Political analysts are tipping it's unlikely to make much difference to the Parliament, given that the Teals already vote as a group on most issues. Rachel Hayter has more.
0: It's a party of two. A pair of Sydney Teal MPs have joined forces to form a new political party, Community Strong Australia.
1: We are still focused on our core pillars, our pillars around sensible economic management, climate action, integrity, equality. They are the heart of what Community Strong is about.
0: Federal Member for Warringah, Zali Steggall, and Federal Member for Wentworth, Allegra Spender, will provide what they're calling a centrist alternative to the major parties.
3: This is a really different type of party, I think, than any of the ones that we've ever had here in Australia, because one of the key premises is a free vote, because that's what people really are asking for, is they do want politicians to put their communities first. But at the same time, people want us to work collaboratively together.
0: Fellow Teal independents Sophie Scomps and Nicolette Buller have not ruled out joining the party and say they're consulting with their communities. ACT independent David Pocock has previously ruled out joining and says he believes his constituents see the value of independence. Liberal frontbencher James Patterson telling Sky the membership numbers speak for themselves.
5: I wish them all the best, but I mean, when you've got people like Monique Ryan and Kate Chaney say that they've got no interest in joining the Teal Party, I think that's pretty revealing.
0: The opposition leader, Angus Taylor, has suggested the Teals already operate as a de facto political party. And he's right. According to senior lecturer at the Crawford School of Public Policy at the Australian National University, Patrick Leslie.
24: Over the course of the last parliament, all of the votes that were taken, all of the divisions in the House of Representatives, counted all of those up and compared the different parties and different party groupings on how much they voted together with each other, and so how cohesive that vote was. And what I found was when I grouped the Teals together, they voted in quite a cohesive way, about as cohesive as, on some measures, as the Liberal Party.
0: Pat Leslie believes the party registration won't make much difference to the parliament, and it may be motivated by campaign funding reforms.
24: It's obviously notable that the two independents that have come together are from the same state, and that I think is also explainable by the new legislation, which requires sort of state level pooling of campaign funds, and there's limitations over how much you can spend in each seat. But if you're running Senate candidates in that state, the spending limits go up quite a bit.
0: He believes the campaign spending rules might motivate Teals in other states to form separate parties of their own.
10: Rachel Hayter. A think tank is calling for a higher education-style loan system for retirees to help reduce their reliance on the age pension. The Policy Institute of Australia argues giving older Australians access to HECS-style interest-free loans against the value of their existing homes or assets could save the federal budget more than $20 billion a year. Oliver Gordon has more.
2: Economist Amy Oster reckons too much of the country's social support money isn't ending up where it's most needed.
6: We've got a growing social safety net. It's growing faster than the economy, and that growth is disproportionately flowing to the most well-off Australians.
2: She's helped write a report which calls for an overhaul to means testing for programs like the age pension. The report by the pro-free market think tank also puts forward the idea of RECS, or the Retirement Contribution Scheme, a policy loosely based on the higher education HECS program, but this time it would allow retirees to take out interest-free loans against the value of their homes or other assets to supplement or replace the aged pension.
6: If you have a pensioner who has a $3 million home and say $200,000 in shares, right now that person is eligible for the full pension. Under our proposed model, they would no longer be eligible for the full pension, but they would have access to RECS. They can use this to fund their retirement. They would have a very good standard of living in their retirement. But because the repayment occurs at some point in the future, and the government doesn't end up paying, or taxpayers don't end up paying for that pension for that person because it's repaid, the net gain for the government and for taxpayers is more than $500,000.
2: The plan would also see the childcare subsidy reduced when family income reaches $250,000. The threshold as it stands is at $535,000. For the full parental leave pay entitlement, the household income threshold would be lowered from $373,000 to $200,000. And for both the aged care subsidy and aged pension programs, more of the value of a person's home taken into account when assessing eligibility. The paper models savings of around $21 billion annually from taking such measures. Independent economist Saul Eslake says as our social support systems have grown, they've started to resemble European-style welfare systems.
7: The universal European social services system is funded by GSTs of typically over 20% and payroll taxes of between 18 and 25%. And if Australians aren't willing to pay those kind of taxes, then we can't really afford to have a European-style universal system of social services.
2: In a statement, a spokesperson for Social Services Minister Tanya Plibersek said Australia's social security system is one of the most targeted in the world.
10: Oliver Gordon reporting. A grieving family is warning Australians of the danger posed by the drug nitrous oxide gas. It's used in the food and medical industries, but at the dentist, it's an anaesthetic often called laughing gas, and doctors and researchers are alarmed by its increasing use as a recreational drug. Miles Holbrook-Walk filed this report.
8: So, yes, it's for everyone that wants to know what a name is. So, cream charger. So, yeah, let's do that. We get f***ed up.
11: Nitrous oxide has many names and many uses.
25: It is used medically as an anaesthetic gas, and it provides, you know, very good analgesia, so pain relief.
11: The gas is also used in the hospitality industry for whipping cream, which has made it easier to buy in shops and online. Sam Bramman first started buying nitrous oxide, often referred to as Nangs, to use at parties as an illicit substance.
26: I was at a party and it was in 2023 when I was 19 years old, and I quickly became addicted. My sole purpose of the day was to use Nangs, and I was driving from different tobacconists. They're just completely craving it.
11: The habit became an addiction and it led him to a dangerous place.
26: I was driving on the highway and it was really late at night, and I was using a Nang and I woke up from being passed out from it and I was still driving. Five security guards cornered me and sedated me, and that's when I woke up in Tweed Heads Hospital psych ward with an involuntary admission.
11: His road to recovery took 18 months.
25: In the recent years, what we have noticed is that there has been an increasing use of nitrous oxide recreationally.
11: Dr. Jessamine Soderstrom is a toxicologist at the Royal Perth Hospital. She's seen firsthand the impacts of recreational use of nitrous oxide, which include paralysis and psychosis.
25: When they have had that nerve damage, when they have that psychosis, for them it means months of treatment and months of disability.
11: Imports of nitrous oxide have been surging for a decade. In 2015, there were 249 tonnes imported. By 2025, that figure had increased to 3,797 tonnes. And the customs value of the drug has shot up from $2 million to $19 million. Dr. Jessamine Soderstrom has noticed a key change where people are using the drug in much larger quantities, swapping from small bulbs to massive canisters.
25: Nangs contain about 9 grams of nitrous oxide versus the tanks that contain anywhere from 700 grams to 3 kilos of nitrous oxide.
11: Nitrous oxide can be purchased easily in many states over the counter. There's also a number of online companies that offer 24/7 nitrous oxide delivery services around the country. While it's illegal to sell nitrous oxide for recreational use, these companies say they're only selling it for culinary purposes. But not everyone's convinced.
4: We'd really like to see change so that there is more regulation about the access, particularly to online purchasing.
11: Around the country, there are different rules for how you can buy nitrous oxide legally, but there is one fundamental rule for vendors. You cannot sell to someone you reasonably suspect will use them for misuse. Tessa Jones says the company who supplied nitrous oxide to her son Daniel should have known better when delivering canisters to his home. In February this year, his family found the father of 5 dead and alone in his bedroom.
9: It was horrific. It'll stay with me for the rest of my life. Yeah, just horrific to see your son like that. His hair felt exactly the same. I just kissed him on the forehead. His skin was cold.
11: His death certificate states he died from plastic bag and nitrous oxide asphyxia.
9: Why does a caterer need gas delivered at 2 o'clock in the morning with a 15-minute service to whip some cream? He was ordering like 6 litres every 2 days. So, like, there's no question as to why 6 litres every 2 days was delivered to a family home.
11: The company did not respond to 730's requests for comment. Tessa Jones says state governments ought to crack down immediately on over-the-counter purchases and door-to-door delivery services.
10: Miles Holbrook-Walk with that report, and you can see more on that story on the ABC's 7:30 program tonight. And for help for yourself or anyone you know who's struggling, Lifeline is a service you can call. The number is 13 11 14. Thanks very much for joining me for PM. I'm Samantha Donovan. The podcast of the full program is available on ABC Listen. And we'll be back at the same time tomorrow. Good night.

0: ABC News with Isabel Damon. Good evening. Venezuela's acting president, Delcy Rodriguez, says the death toll is expected to rise from the powerful twin earthquakes that rocked the country. As Larry Butrose reports, an initial toll has been announced as 32 dead and 700 injured.
1: Ms. Rodriguez declared a state of emergency in an address to the nation, saying the quakes caused damage in several states. She says the toll is expected to increase as rescuers search collapsed buildings and emergency crews reach devastated areas. The US Geological Survey says it's possible many thousands have been killed. The 7.2 and 7.5 magnitude quakes that struck shortly after 6 p.m. local time hit as people were enjoying a national holiday. They are among the strongest to strike Venezuela in more than a century.
0: The Department of Foreign Affairs and Trade says it stands ready to provide consular assistance to any Australian citizen affected by the earthquake in Venezuela. Australians in need of emergency consular assistance should contact DFAT's 24-hour consular emergency centre. Australia has not received a request for assistance from Venezuela at this time. SA's Premier says his biggest concern about the H5 bird flu is its potential impact on native animals. A giant petrel was found on Knights Beach on the Fleurieu Peninsula on June the 14th and was tested on June the 19th after the first WA cases were found. It marks the third confirmed case nationally and the first time the flu's been detected in SA. Peter Malinauskas says he's worried about the poultry industry and his biggest concern overall is native animals.
2: The other area of concern, though, that you know we will only learn about as this unfolds is the potential impact of the H5 bird flu on our native fauna and bird life. And that's frankly my biggest concern because we don't know how that will play out anywhere in the nation.
0: The federal government's budget legislation has passed Parliament, paving the way for changes to capital gains tax and negative gearing. Under Labor's reforms, which come into effect in July next year, the current 50% capital gains tax discount will be replaced by an inflation-based model. Negative gearing will be limited to new property builds, but it won't affect people who used the concession before budget night. Government frontbencher Mark Butler has welcomed the bill's passage.
3: This is finally giving young Australians a fair crack at owning a home. We're also getting much fairer treatment of income between wages and investment income, which allows us to deliver our fifth tax cut to wage earners as well. So it's a very, very good package.
0: The NBL has fined Sydney Kings assistant coach and co-owner Andrew Bogut nearly $10,000 after body-shaming Adelaide 36ers owner Grant Kelly. The league reviewed Bogut's conduct during a spiteful final series, including social media posts and an incident after a game. The club has been formally notified and Bogut retains the right to appeal. A former AFL umpire has been committed to stand trial over allegations he took part in an illegal betting scheme. Jessica Longbottom reports from the Melbourne Magistrates Court.
4: 35-year-old former AFL umpire Michael Pell allegedly passed on information about the outcome of Brownlow votes to his mates so they could place bets. Mr. Pell is accused of telling three people which players would collect Brownlow votes in six games in the 2021 and 2022 Brownlow counts. The betting scheme allegedly netted the men hundreds of thousands of dollars. His brother Donovan and a third man, Mitch Lucas, are also charged. All three men have been committed to stand trial and will return to court next month.
0: Former Adelaide Crows captain Mark Rusciuto says he's spoken with former teammate Tony Modra for the first time since his accident. Modra was seriously injured in a truck crash last Thursday on South Australia's Fleurieu Peninsula. Speaking on Triple M, Rusciuto has said the AFL legend is improving a lot.
5: He still had Mods's sense of humour, which was awesome to hear. He's still trying to have a laugh. He did sound like he was in enormous pain, and he is because he's had so many operations. But fingers crossed he's had his last one there for a while.
0: South Australia's weather now for tomorrow. Port Lincoln, 16 degrees and sunny. Port Pirie, 18 sunny. Renmark, 15, partly cloudy. Mount Gambier, 14, partly cloudy. Adelaide down to 8 degrees overnight, but for a partly cloudy day with a top of 16 expected tomorrow. Saturday, 17, partly cloudy. Sunday, 17, cloudy. Monday, 18 degrees, a shower or two. Tuesday, 17 and showers. ABC News.
6: We're talking thousands of women. On our estimate, every woman who has worked at a Fortescue mining site has suffered sexual harassment of some degree.
7: A third mining giant in Western Australia has been hit with widespread and disturbing allegations of sexual discrimination, harassment and assault in its remote mining operations. And School of the Air is changing for Outback Australia.
8: I don't think it's too much to ask that distance education students receive the same quality of education as any Australian mainstream student.
7: And some families have concerns. My name's Alex Barwick. You're listening to Australia Wide, coming to you from Arinda Country in Mbantwa Alice Springs. We start the program in Western Australia, but first a warning, this story contains details that some listeners may find distressing. Mining giant Fortescue has been served with a national sex discrimination class action, alleging disturbing rates of misconduct on its remote WA mine sites. The case was filed in the federal court in Melbourne and details allegations that women working at Fortescue mines have been subjected to assaults, rape and stalking. Reporter Lexi Hamilton-Smith has been following the story. Lexi, walk us through the allegations in this class action.
9: Thanks, Alex. Yes, but basically the lawyers that are lodging the class action are alleging decades of systemic sexual harassment, gender discrimination and hostile workplace environments at the company's Australian remote work sites and accommodation villages in the Pilbara in WA. Some of the allegations are pretty startling and harrowing. There's two lead litigants, Alex, and they've asked for the court to redact their names for fears for their safety. But when we were speaking to the lawyers, they have been contacted by hundreds and hundreds of other women and have given us a list of a lot of things that these women are alleging. We're basically talking about a culture of sleaze, you know, depraved harassment, sexual violence, stalking, breaking into people's dongas, women being warned not to wash their laundry or underwear because it'll be stolen if they do it in a public area, to the point where the underwear is stolen to the point women have no underwear to wear, which apparently, allegedly, gives the boys the thrill and they have to drive 4 to 6 hours to try and get more garments. Spiking drinks with hand sanitizer, Alex, which we know contains often up to 70%, if not 90% alcohol. And really awful things like, you know, if you've fallen over or bending over, comments like, while you're down there, and promotions offered in exchange for sexual favours. Let's have a listen to Special Counsel Paris Hamray about what she's got to say about the case.
6: We've brought this claim against Fortescue after speaking to thousands of women in the Rio Tinto and BHP class action. Time and time again, it was coming up that sexual harassment for women at Fortescue worksites is a major issue. Women are telling us that they've been sexually assaulted, they're being stalked, they're being inappropriately touched in the workplace. And this is behaviour that isn't just historical, it's happening right now. Women are being propositioned for sexual favours and being told that to keep their job, that they need to get on their knees or provide some sexual favour to the man. Employees are told to report this conduct, but when women are raising their concerns, they're often silenced, dismissed, and in worst cases, they're being forced out of their job simply for asking for a safe workplace.
7: Paris Hamray, special counsel on the case there. Lexi, how has Fortescue responded?
9: Look, they've been pretty upfront today. They've basically admitted, yes, do we need to do more? Yes, we do. They've accepted that even though they say they've got a zero tolerance policy and they ensure a safe culture for women on these mine sites, they realise that it really just isn't working. I mean, they've spent $1.4 million running out special education programs to try and reiterate what the law is and what's safe and what's unsafe. But some of the people we've spoken to said, even in induction, we get told all these things. But once you get out there, it's like the wild, wild west. It's like a frat house mentality. But look, Fortescue has made it clear they've spent $300 million on improvements, focusing on safety, CCTV. They've introduced deadlocks into the women's donga room, swipe card access so people can't break in. They've also introduced a duress app, capability, which women can access at any time. So they claim to be doing as much as they can, but it's a long way to go. And some of the allegations that we can't talk about are pretty alarming and disgusting.
7: Tell us what led to this case and the others against BHP and Rio Tinto.
9: Yeah, Alex, back in 2022, the WA government set up an inquiry after more allegations were laid bare about what was going on at these sites, and they delivered the Enough is Enough report. All mining companies were detailed as having inappropriate behaviour on the workplace and unsafe practices. All of them talked about sexual harassment, rape, stalking, really serious things that are happening to women, many of them very fearful even for their safety. And of course, when they come up and complain, they are often dismissed and forced to sign a non-disclosure agreement. So they may settle for a small amount of money and then they're not allowed to talk about it, which is why even in this case, we've found it hard to find women to go on the record. So that inquiry led to a similar case, class action to BHP and Rio Tinto. That was launched 2 years ago, and now Fortescue is in the firing line. So the three major mining companies in the nation are all facing this, you know, historic class action in the federal court.
7: Lexi, thanks so much.
9: No problem. Thanks, Alex.
7: Reporter Lexi Hamilton-Smith there. And if this story has raised any issues for you, do contact 1-800-RESPECT. That's 1-800-737-732.
10: ABC Australia-wide.
7: There's a fight over drinking water escalating in regional New South Wales. Multiple councils in the New England area are refusing to provide town water for renewable energy zone projects until additional water infrastructure is built first. Now, these projects would draw on water from Armidale, Uralla, Walker and Tamworth for concreting and for worker accommodation. Reporter Peter Sanders has the story. Peter, thanks for speaking to Australia Wide. Give us a sense, what are the projects that are calling for substantial water from across the New England area?
11: Yes, so overall, the New England Renewable Energy Zone is about 114 individual projects across a very large area, but some of the main key areas are located in hubs near Uralla, Walker and Armidale in particular. This is where a substantial amount of water for concreting is going to be used, and also staff will be stationed in many of these main central hubs. This project is looking at creating around 6,000 construction jobs and about 2,000 ongoing operational jobs, and not all of those are expected to be coming from the local area. So there's going to be a lot more people moving to the area, and that in turn is going to lead to more people needing appropriate drinking water.
7: What are the renewable projects and what will they bring for the region?
11: So this is a combination of various different projects, wind farms, solar farms, large storage batteries. The grand scope of this project is looking at being the next step along the energy process as a number of coal-fired power stations come down. And this is the step to now replace many of those services across the region to make sure that New South Wales has a substantial enough power to provide not only to the New England region, but also just the wider New South Wales as a whole.
7: But there are serious concerns from across some of these councils. What are they?
11: So the main concern for this is when these concreting works are going to be taken out and how much water, particularly potable water, is going to be needed for these construction jobs. So according to Energy Co's own water studies, between 2028 and 2032, Energy Co would require up to 8.7 megalitres a day from Armidale, about 12 megalitres a day from Uralla, 8 from Walker and 7 from Tamworth. Now this alone would send Uralla and Walker into a potable water deficit. Basically, they just don't have enough services, facilities, infrastructure on the ground to be able to treat enough water for these usages. However, the study also looked at peak water usage. Now, this is during your hot summer days when water usage goes up, and this would send all four of these communities, Armidale and Tamworth as well, into a deficit. So the councils have basically turned to the state government and have said, you're asking for this infrastructure to be built up in our area. We need additional support for water security. However, the state government has sort of not really been providing much support so far, as Armidale Sam Copeland spoke to us about.
12: There's been this really glacial pace by the government to deliver some enabling water infrastructure. It's almost as though they're hoping the res will just slide through and you know, us as a bunch of yokels will wake up one day and wonder where the hell that happened or how it happened. This is one of these few occasions where they need us more than we need them. They're hosting the res in our region, and granted, it will bring significant benefits. It'll bring some angst, but it could be catastrophic if the government does not front-run this enabling infrastructure.
7: That's the Armidale Mayor speaking there. Peter, talk us through what are also some of the concerns in terms of the flow-on effects for residents across each of these areas.
11: Well, obviously, the main concern, of course, is just the fact that if this amount of water is required, there just wouldn't be enough safe drinking water to be used. But then, of course, the flow-on effect as well is not just potable water, but also just non-potable water as well. The New England region was an area that was heavily impacted by a drought in 2019 and 2020, and many of these communities now have drought management plans in place that they believe are now at risk with EnergyCo coming in and requesting this much water. One of the main examples for this is Yooralla Shire Council. This is just south of Armidale. It's about halfway between Armidale and Tamworth. This community went down to about 25% of their capacity back during this drought and are very concerned about their water usage levels. And in fact, Mayor Rob Bell explained to us that EnergyCo, once their water is taken into account alongside the community, they're expecting about a 276% water capacity to be used during construction. And they expect that actually when they look at their dam levels, they might not even have that much water available.
13: We've found that we have a negative view of how we can provide through very dry times. And as I say, we went down to level two. So at this stage, we're not allowing access to our town water for the renewable energy projects.
7: Robert Bell, the Mayor of Yooralla Shire Council there. Peter, just how important are these renewable projects, though, for the region? Do the councils believe that they actually should go ahead? It's just really all about whether or not there is enough infrastructure.
11: Councils certainly aren't standing against renewable energy. They are a major supporter of it. But I guess the key word there is what is the

0: benefit for the region, because this has actually become quite a debate here in the New England region. Much of the energy created by this renewable energy zone is expected to actually head down towards Sydney and more larger metro areas for things such as larger businesses, your steel creations, those sorts of things. So not too much of the energy being generated here is actually going to be powering homes and businesses within the New England region. And of course, that starts the debate now of, well, why do we have to put up with this expensive infrastructure that's coming in, that's going to take up land, take up our water as well, if we're not benefiting from it too much?
1: So what has the state government had to say to these calls from local councils for more water infrastructure before they're willing to turn on the tap?
0: So the state government has met with some of the mayors and community members to discuss some of the concerns. So far, they haven't really said too much at this stage in terms of funding for future infrastructure. There was previously, back in May, a $60 million funding announcement for community projects. Now, that could go towards infrastructure if need be. In fact, Energy Minister Penny Sharp recently met with a number of farmers who were going to be impacted by this construction, and they said basically the renewable transition must still go ahead, although they will work with affected landholders to try and minimize the impact on the land. Meanwhile, Energy Co themselves, they say they are aware of the issues surrounding water, and they're hoping that their environmental impact statement that is expected to be released later this year will help address some of the issues when it comes to water consumption. Deputy Project Director Julian Watson actually explained a bit more to me.
2: At this stage, we haven't got that level of detail, but we know it's something that we do need to do. We're not shy away from that challenge, and we note that it really is a big challenge and one that we want to make sure that we can work with local government, work with communities to overcome and get a good solution that doesn't compromise the construction or, more importantly, the availability of potable water up in the New England. The specifics there will depend a little bit on what solutions we can find, what other sources there are there secondary water sources, other areas with a stronger mining ban are starting to investigate the use of mine wastewater. They haven't got there yet, but they're the type of things that we can look at and try to investigate.
0: Deputy Project Director Julian Watson there. Now, today this is actually being discussed on the floor of Parliament after the community raised 20,000 signatures to change the transmission line route that's going to be running between Walker and Muswellbrook. So once again, this is an issue that has been brought front and centre for the state government.
1: Peter, thanks so much.
0: Thank you.
1: Peter Sanders reporting there from Tamworth. My name's Alex Barwick. You're listening to Australia Wide. We now head to the native wonderland, that is Kangaroo Island, off the Fluorio Peninsula of South Australia. Feral pigs are a major pest right across the country, causing widespread damage to the environment and costing an estimated $100 million annually to farmers as they destroy pastures and crops and eat young livestock. But in a rare win, Kangaroo Island has just become the biggest island in the world to be officially declared feral pig free. But as reporter Carolyn Horn found out, it wasn't just a case of shooting the last pig and claiming that official status.
3: Rick Morris is a happy farmer. Out here on his property at the western end of Kangaroo Island, he's showing me pictures of the damage feral pigs used to do to the pasture on his sheep property.
4: Look at that, just destroyed overnight.
3: But he's having to scroll back through more than 2 years of photographs because none have been spotted since March 2024. And now that more than 2 years have passed, the island finally has official feral pig-free status.
5: Feels great, but it's also still hard to believe. And I think every now and then there's reports, whispers in the community that, oh, I've seen pig diggings. I think a lot of that's confused for echidna and echidna diggings. 2 years ago, we had one of the driest summers ever. And I know what I was doing. I was walking up and down creek lines looking for stock water, and there would have been dozens of people doing the same thing, and there was no sign of feral pigs during a really dry summer, so that was quite encouraging.
3: The pig population was here for more than 220 years, thought to be descendants of just a few released by French explorer Nicolas Bourdon in 1803 at an area now known as Hog Bay Beach. But by the time of the 2020 bushfires that devastated the western end of the island, it was estimated there could have been as many as 10,000 feral pigs roaming the farms and national parks. Mr. Morris was the head of AgKI during the fire and came close to losing his own home to the flames. But as the smoke cleared, he and others saw a once-in-a-lifetime chance to take out what might remain of the feral pig population. Dr. Brad Page from the South Australian Primary Industries Department coordinated the multi-agency attack, which was given $7.5 million in funding from the state and federal governments and agricultural sector, and utilised ground and aerial culling, as well as baiting and trapping.
6: They were trampling and trashing both native vegetation and crops and pastures on the island, and they were polluting waterways. They were really devastating that western end of Kangaroo Island. So the Black Summer fires provided an immense amount of devastation to Kangaroo Island. They burnt more than 200,000 hectares of the island, which is way more than half of

0: high-tech monitoring program to ensure none were missed.
1: We knew in March 2024 that we got the last three sows that we knew about on Kangaroo Island. That was a really exciting and massive achievement for us. Since then, what we've been doing is we've been flying military-grade thermal helicopters periodically, looking for pigs. We've also been doing forensic analyses of environmental DNA, seeing if there's any of that remaining in the creeks and waterways on Kangaroo Island. And we've had 350 cameras working over there that have captured 1.475 million images, which are linked to artificial intelligence, and they process whether there's been a pig sighted by any one of those cameras in the remote areas of the national park.
0: And the work will continue to keep the island feral pig free.
1: In order to bring a pig to Kangaroo Island, or to move a pig on Kangaroo Island, or to keep a pig and farm pigs on Kangaroo Island, all farmers need to have a permit from the Kangaroo Island Landscape Board. If anyone breaks that rule, it's a $12,500 fine for moving a feral pig, or if anyone releases a feral pig on Kangaroo Island, it's a $125,000 fine. That's per pig.
0: Making sure the island stays free of the feral pests, in addition to also being goat, deer, rabbit and fox free, is the responsibility of Will Durack from the Kangaroo Island Landscape Board.
2: Complacency will be the killer. However, Kangaroo Islands are really proud and really proactive about their biosecurity status and their status as a pig-free island now.
0: And understandably, he's been spreading the word about this monumental achievement.
2: I sent an email on the day that we called the eradication, and from as wide as New Zealand, South America, people sending messages saying, well, this is actually huge. So yes, a lot of excitement around the world about what it means for conducting truly ambitious work at a landscape scale.
3: Will Durack from the Kangaroo Island Landscape Board finishing that report from Carolyn Horn. And finally, on Australia-wide, we head to a cattle station near Winton in remote Queensland. School of the Air was meant to provide every student a good education no matter where they lived. But parents of kids in remote areas of the state say they're no longer being given the information they need to support their children in the classroom. And they fear it could leave isolated students left behind. As Crispian Yeomans reports.
4: No Milo until you've got a proper breakfast.
5: Where are we off to today, Viv?
6: The schoolroom. It's not too far away from the house, but sometimes I walk.
4: We've left it a bit late to walk today, haven't we?
5: Vivian Fitzgerald is off to school in an old shearing quarters on a remote cattle station in Western Queensland. She's the only student in the room, and that's because most of her classmates are hundreds of kilometres away.
4: So you finished your handwriting. Do you want to get...
5: In the past, it was known as the School of the Air. But these days, there's fewer radios and more computers.
6: Good morning, Mrs. Larson.
5: Unlike homeschooling, lessons are taught by qualified teachers. It also means that families are required to have a home tutor physically present to keep students on task.
4: Are you sitting properly for handwriting?
5: Like many parents, Ellen Fitzgerald takes on the role of home tutor, while others will pay for a governess. Home tutors receive independent learning materials, which they can print out to help with the busy school day.
4: We could actually say, oh, we can't get to that on air. We'll be in the paddock so you can do your maths lesson in the paddock. Here are the independent learning materials. This is what we need to learn. These are the activities you need to be doing. These are the materials you need. This is the writing sheets you'll need, and everything that we would be able to bundle up and go out from the schoolroom with so that we could do that lesson while also getting other things done in our day. And as a home tutor, that's really important.
5: But just like the old radios, the ILMs will soon be relegated to history.
4: With the version 9 of the Australian curriculum, the Department of Education has fairly clearly stated that we as home tutors will no longer have access to the independent learning materials, or ILMs, that have previously been provided to us.
5: But it's already causing problems for families who rely on these resources to keep their kids up to date, particularly when they can't attend online lessons.
4: We might be fixing troughs or water pipes that have broken. Can't go without water. You can't put that off for a day because you have stock. We have mustering and branding that occurs twice a year, which is a really big event on our annual calendar.
5: How many days do you reckon your kids could be out of the schoolroom for at a time?
4: This year, our branding took 3 weeks, and that was all things going really well. Another branding will take another 3 to 4 weeks in October.
5: The Department of Education says they will be replacing independent learning materials with new curriculum support materials to assist parents with the implementation of the new

0: curriculum. But Ellen Fitzgerald says they're not a replacement.
1: So I've got the English curriculum support materials, which the department states are not created for every lesson in every sequence in every unit. And it states that there are about 8 curriculum support materials per unit. So by contrast, my mathematics, independent learning materials, I have 32 lessons. And just look at the difference in the size of those two documents. The CSMs are missing so much.
0: By midday, it's time to head off to the cattle yards for mustering and mathematics.
2: If, for example, I know that Vivian's studying patterns in maths, we will see patterns in our everyday life. So we might try and go, right, we've got a set of fence posts out there and some of them are wooden and some of them are galvanised steel. So it might go one wooden post and 2 gal steel posts, one wooden post and 2 gal steel posts. Well, that's an AB pattern. And we talk about that and use the language of what she's learning in our day-to-day life.
1: So this sheet is looking at the lunch event.
0: The ABC put these concerns to the Queensland Education Minister, John Paul Langbrook, who says his department is working on a full set of materials.
3: So the materials are being delivered throughout this year and the full set will be available at the start of the 2027 school year. But we'll take a note of the numerical contrast that you've just made from, you know, if you were 32 and they're now 8 and people feel like they're drowning in a lack of knowledge because it's hard for them to have all these other materials that are only available in the more modern form, then we'll make sure we take that into consideration through the formal working group.
0: Back on her property, Ellen says there's still a long way to go.
2: I don't think it's too much to ask that distance education students receive the same quality of education as any Australian mainstream student.
4: Cattle grazer and mum Ellen Fitzgerald ending that story from Crispian Yeomans. And that's Australia Wide for today. My name's Alex Barwick. Thanks to the program's producer, Alex Hyman, and thanks for your company.

0: ABC News with Isabel Damon. Good evening. There are fears that tens of thousands of people may have died in the massive twin earthquakes in Venezuela. As Larry Butrose reports, an initial toll has been announced at 32 dead and 700 injured.
1: The quakes of 7.2 and 7.5 magnitude hit as Venezuelans were enjoying a national holiday, many of them at home. The US Geological Survey says there's a 44% chance of more than 10,000 deaths and a 30% chance of more than 100,000. As a massive rescue operation continues, people have been advised to remain outside their buildings over fears of gas leaks. Journalist Tonji Frangia-Mawad says the scale of damage in some parts is major.
2: It seems that tens of thousands of buildings have also collapsed in that area. So we don't know yet the number of casualties, but it's expected to be high.
1: The US says it's deploying search teams, medical resources and humanitarian aid.
0: Venezuelan Australians say they're struggling to get any information about their families and friends after the two powerful earthquakes struck the South American nation. Kevin Lugo, his family in Caracas, and says it's been tough to find out how they're doing.
3: Yeah, it was very scary as it caught us out of guard. It was 10 a.m. when we got the news of the earthquake happening. It was for us to just rush and get the information as soon as we could, but we have a blockage on X, so trying to find the information was really hard.
0: South Australia's Chief Public Health Officer says bird flu does not pose a food safety risk. A migratory bird found on the Fleurieu Peninsula has tested positive for the H5 strain of bird flu. It marks the third confirmed case nationally and the first time it's been detected in SA. Professor Nicola Spurrier has told 891 ABC Adelaide, people who come across a dead bird should avoid, record and report it. She says there's no risk to eating chicken meat and eggs.
4: If the poultry industries impacted and there's a need to cull birds and such like, it could impact on the availability of chicken meat and eggs, and that's something, you know, as a society we're going to need to cope with.
0: South Australia's Education Department says information stolen during a cyber security breach at Ranelagh East High College this month has been leaked online. The department says it's working closely with independent cyber security specialists to identify what information was shared. It says it's communicating directly with the school community and work is underway to strengthen the school's cyber security measures. Shadow Federal Treasurer Tim Wilson has labelled the passage of Labor's budget tax bill through Parliament as a dark day for Australia. Under Labor's reforms, which come into effect in July next year, the current 50% capital gains tax discount will be replaced by an inflation-based model. Negative gearing will be limited to new property builds, but this won't affect people who use the concession before budget night. Mr. Wilson says he disagrees with the Prime Minister's assessment that the legislation will make Australia fairer and stronger.
5: As its impacts are known, as people go and see their financial advisors, their accountants and their lawyers, what they'll come to realise is the Albanese government has a hit list and they're on it.
0: Another day of intense heat is predicted for parts of Western Europe, with French forecasters predicting temperatures of 40 degrees Celsius and above in some regions of the city. More from the BBC's Pierre Amouediano in southern French town of Antibes.
6: We've seen a rise in admission in hospitals in the last 24 hours or so, and also a rise in emergency calls. And also the health minister in France pleading to the people last night on national television, telling everyone, do take care of your loved ones, take care of your neighbours, look after each other. It's so important that we don't let the isolated people and vulnerable people alone in this time of need.
0: In the NBL, the league has fined Sydney Kings assistant coach and co-owner Andrew Bogut nearly $10,000 after body-shaming Adelaide 36ers owner Grant Kelly. The NBL reviewed Bogut's conduct during a spiteful finals series, including social media posts and an incident after a game. The club has been formally notified and Bogut retains the right to appeal. South Australia's weather now for tomorrow. Port Lincoln atop of 16 and sunny, Port Pirie 18 and sunny, Renmark 15, partly cloudy. Mount Gambier 14, partly cloudy. Adelaide down to 8 degrees overnight before a partly cloudy day with a top of 16 tomorrow. Saturday 17, partly cloudy. Sunday 17, cloudy. Monday 18 degrees, a shower or two. Tuesday and Wednesday 17 and showers. ABC News.
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9: And on digital radio and Channel 25 on your television. That's because it's Thursday night, which means the AFL is on. And tonight, the game is between Brisbane and Sydney, which should have just started. We'll have a quick squiz to see if I can give you a score from that game. They're just underway, and at this stage, neither team has troubled the scorer. So we're about 2 minutes into the game between Brisbane and Sydney, which is being played in Brisbane. 1300 222 891, that's the number if you would like to get involved in the quiz for tonight. And I would like that. We have a torch to give away, of course. And Kishi put the questions together for tonight, apart from one round, which Goffey put together. So this is exclusively a poll quiz, one that I have had no input into, mainly because the jukebox without Paul, I've got to say, it does take a fair bit of work. He's very good, and he has sent through a lot of stuff. But normally he's so passionate about it, he just sort of goes and goes and goes. It's more difficult for me, you know, this... The fact that I'll probably end up playing about, I don't know, 30-something songs. So I won't play them in their entirety. And there are some rippers in there. I'm really looking forward to the jukebox. But it just meant my time was taken up today doing the jukebox. So the quiz questions have come from collective polls. 1-300-222-891.
10: It's not coming to me. It's stressful, the quiz. This is my first time calling.
11: It's been on the news and I've completely forgotten. Sorry, Spence.
12: I've been standing for 70 years.
9: Anyway. And so, haven't been taken by an earthquake at this stage?
13: What were the options again?
9: Why don't you give me an answer you think it's not?
14: Thanks for playing soft.
9: 1-300-222-891. The categories for tonight are food and drink, silly sports, birds, buildings, and for those with green thumbs. Lee, hello, mate. How are you?
15: Good.
9: Good.
15: Welcome to Melbourne.
9: What happened to them?
15: Yeah.
9: Well, they got beaten by the Crows.
15: That's good. I'm a Crows supporter.
9: I know you are. Did you go to the game last weekend?
15: Oh, did you go?
9: Yes, I did. I sat right behind the goals at the northern end of the ground. I was literally one row back from the fence with my felt.
15: Who are you going for the Sydney game?
9: Oh, I don't know. I reckon...
15: That's a good question. Why don't we pull the other Paul's mum and dad?
9: I beg your pardon, Ali?
15: Mum and dad are not well here.
9: Yeah, no, well, they're elderly, and so Paul's gone to look after them.
15: How long for?
9: I'm not sure. He's not sure either. It might be for another couple of weeks yet. He just wants to make sure that they're all settled in and able to look after themselves before he comes home.
15: So, they've gone to a nursing home, have they?
9: I don't know the circumstances, Lee, but all I know is he's trying his hardest to make things comfortable for them. So that's as much as I know. But it looks like he might be away for a couple more weeks yet. So I've got next week off, Lee. I'm going on holidays next week for a week.
15: The lucky bugger.
9: I know. I'm going to do a short road trip. Not the road trip.
15: Where are you going to?
9: Well, I'm actually going to head toward Victoria. I was hoping to maybe go swimming with the cuttlefish. Or
15: the crocodiles?
9: No. I'm not going that far north. In Whyalla, that is, Lee. And I was hoping to go to Farina and stuff like that, but I just, at the moment, I can't, my wife can't be in the car for long trips and stuff like that because she's just had...
15: Go
9: Sydney. All right, Lee. Now, Lee.
15: Yeah?
9: Which category... Oh, Sydney have just kicked it behind. I see what you're saying. We've got food and drink.
15: Can you put the Crows song on tonight, the Sydney win?
9: Say that again, Lee.
15: Can you put the Crows song on tonight?
9: No. I'm not going to do that, Lee. Although, you know what? You know how I do the jukebox and we do bird songs?
15: Yeah.
9: I've had requests to play the theme for the West Coast Eagles, the Adelaide Crows, and for the Sydney Swans as part of the bird songs.
15: But the Sydney Swans. Come on.
9: No. I'm not playing any football theme songs.
15: Come on.
9: No.
15: I don't know. Have you got hair?
9: I beg your pardon?
15: Have you got hair?
9: Have I got hair?
15: Yeah.
9: Yes, I have hair.
15: I can deal with you. You have to get it cut off.
9: If what?
15: Sydney win.
9: If Sydney win tonight, why would I make that deal, Lee?
15: I don't know. I'm a stunner. I want to get your hair cut off. I'm a close supporter.
9: I know you are, and I'm a Melbourne supporter.
15: Have you checked the LA? Have you checked the ladder lately?
9: Have I checked what, Lee?
15: The ladder.
9: The ladder? The ladder. Yeah, so the Crows are just above Melbourne, aren't they?
15: Yeah, they are.
9: Yeah, all right. Let's not talk about football anymore because I was happy for the Crows that they won last week, but I was disappointed for me.
15: Who's taking your spot over them for a week?
9: Troy. Troy Sincock, who's very good. So he's going to do it for a while. I think he's going to do Monday to Wednesday. I'm not sure who's doing Thursday at the moment, though, Lee.
15: I'll do it.
9: Will you? I'm sure you would. I'm sure you would. Now, let's try and get some quiz questions going here. I'm trying to think which would be the easiest for you. I'm thinking we might go with birds for you, Lee, because they're all multiple choice, okay? Is that okay? All right, let's go with birds. Okay. What is the world's smallest bird? I'll give you three options. Is it A, the sparrow, B, the hummingbird, or C, a finch?
15: I reckon it's A.
9: The sparrow. Do you want to have another go at that, Lee?
15: I reckon it's C.
9: No, it's not A or C. Oh, Lee. I tried really hard for you, Lee.
15: Can you give me another shot?
9: Have one more go at what's the smallest bird. Is it B, the hummingbird, or B, the hummingbird?
15: The hummingbird.
9: It is the hummingbird, B. You're one from one, Lee. Well done. Right, let's go with another bird question. How many litres of water can an Australian pelican hold in its bill pouch? All right, you know that what their beak looks like, and they've got that big pouch under there. Okay. Is it A, 13 litres, B, 2 litres, or C, 8 litres? Lee?
15: I think it's A.
9: 13 litres is correct. That's a lot of water, isn't it?
15: It is.
9: I had a pelican have a crack at me down by the River Torrens one day. He wasn't happy. He scared the bajingos out of me.
15: Yeah, I got 2 from 2.
9: Yeah, there. 2 from 2, Lee. Okay, let's try this one.
15: I'm going to go on and win this toss tonight.
9: Here we go, Lee. Let's have a go. What flightless bird has been known to kill humans? Is it A, the emu, B, the penguin, or C, the cassowary?
15: I reckon it's a cassowary.
9: 3 from 3, Lee. You're in the lead. Okay, last one in the birds category, Lee.
15: Yeah.
9: What bird lays the largest egg relative to its size? Is it A, the albatross, B, the ostrich, or C, the kiwi?
15: I think it's B.
9: The ostrich it is not, but Lee, you are 3 out of 3. Well done. That's a good score. Well played. I reckon you're a chance. 7:14 is the time. 1-300-222-891 is the number to call if you want to get involved in the quiz. Lots of lines free. That's normally the case on a Thursday night because the football is on. And so we're just on digital radio on the ABC Listen app and on Channel 25 on your television. In fact, I always like to ask if you are listening on the television. And, you know, interestingly, when you look at radio ratings, because ratings now you also get details of who's listening on the ABC Listen app and on digital radio. And many of you listen to digital radio in the evening program. I think when I last looked at the figures from the last survey for the digital audience, I think this program was number one on the digital service by a long shot. Yeah, something like 20% of the available market was listening via the digital radio, which is great. So I'm very pleased you do that. Now I just need you to get involved in the quiz. 1-300-222-891. G'day, Greg. Hello, Greg.
14: G'day.
9: How are you going?
14: Oh, not bad.
9: Not bad. Okay. So, last one in birds. Which bird lays the largest egg relative to its size, Greg? Is it A, the albatross, or C, the kiwi?
14: Relative to its size?
9: Yeah.
14: Well, I imagine the kiwi's a lot smaller. I'll go with the kiwi.
9: Kiwi is correct. Kiwi is correct. You know, a kiwi...
14: The thing that I wanted to say was... the jukebox.
9: Yeah.
14: You've already got all that worked out, but I only heard tonight that the thing was... theme was birds. And I thought, well, apart from the obvious one of anything by the Eagles...
9: Yeah, yeah.
14: My favourite band, Iona, have a couple of... an instrumental called Flight of the Wild Goose.
9: Ah.
14: And they also have a song called The Bird of Heaven because... Celtic Christianity, the wild goose.
9: Yeah.
14: Is a symbol of the Holy Spirit.
9: Ah, okay. I have got a couple of instrumental pieces in there.
14: Yeah.
9: As part of it. And I'm not going to include band names with birds. The song has to have the bird, you know, a bird in it, you know, some form of bird. That's the song title, not the name of the band, because you're right.
14: Oh, okay.
9: Yeah. I'd love to play the Eagles, but we're just going to use bird in the title. All right. Now, by the way, the kiwi egg, you ready for this?
14: Hmm.
9: Is about 20% of the mother's weight.
14: Oh.
9: That's got to hurt. Wow. Okay. One from one for you, Greg. Now, buildings, for those with green thumbs, food and drink, silly sports. Which would you like to go with?
14: Go with the silly sports.
9: Okay. Which country hosts the annual wife-carrying world championship? This is not multiple choice. But I'll give you a clue, though. It's quite a long way from Cairo. That is a Monty Python reference.
14: Yeah, okay, well, a long way from Cairo, but that could be in several directions.
9: If you know the song, you'll know exactly where it is.
14: I don't know the song.
9: The country where I long to be, quite a long way from Cairo.
14: That accent makes it sound like India.
9: No, it's not in India. It's a European country.
14: Oh, okay.
9: Mm-hmm. In fact, I'm going to make it even finer for you. It's a Scandinavian country.
14: Okay, that narrows down. Let's toss a coin, eh? I'll go Norway.
9: Not Norway.
14: Okay.
9: Good on you, Greg. Thanks, mate. Thanks for the call, as always. See you, mate. Bye-bye. 18 past seven. Ruth is in beautiful Hawker. Hello, Ruth.
16: How you going,
9: Ben? Going okay. Now, did I give you enough clues for you to work out which country hosts the annual wife-carrying world championship?
16: I'm not sure. Is it Norway?
9: Not Norway. Have another go.
16: What else is there in Sweden?
9: Not Sweden either. Not Sweden either. It has a highly respected education system. Oft referred to.
16: Oh, gosh, I can't
9: see
16: that one.
9: Mm. No. No good. All right, that's okay, Ruth. Somebody's going to know. Thank you, Ruth. Thanks for the call. Bye-bye. 19 past 7. 1-300-222-891. We have lines free. 1-300-222-891. Julie. Hello, Julie. I've been throwing clues all over the place with this one. Which country hosts the annual wife-carrying world championship? If you know the Monty Python song, a Scandinavian and often referred to when it comes to their education system.
17: Is it Finland?
9: It is Finland, Finland, Finland, the country where I long to be. Now, silly sports, we can continue with that if you'd like to, Julie. or we can go with food and drink for those with green thumbs or buildings.
17: Food and drink, please.
9: Food and drink. Which vegetable, right?
17: Yes.
9: Is it truly a vegetable? There might be some doubt over this one. Anyway, we'll say, which vegetable was once used to make the original ketchup before tomatoes? Let me think. Is this a vegetable?
17: Oh.
9: I guess it is. No. I'm going to look up the definition of this thing. It may not be referred to as a vegetable. We'll see. It is delicious, put it that way.
17: Yes.
9: And they grow in the dark.
17: Potatoes?
9: Not potatoes, Julie. Not potatoes. Just before you go, I just want to make sure that these actually do qualify as a vegetable because they may come under another classification.
17: Oh, no.
9: It's not really a vegetable. So I'm going to have to call it what it really is.
17: Okay.
9: It is the fruiting body of a fungus.
17: What, not a mushroom?
9: It is a mushroom, Julie. One from one.
17: Well, I didn't know that ketchup was...
9: Yeah. Yeah, it's a mushroom, apparently. Now,
17: sticking
9: with food and drink. Which vegetable was once considered poisonous and banned from being grown in medieval Europe?
17: Oh.
9: In fact, this isn't a vegetable either. It's a fruit.
17: What, rhubarb?
9: No, it's not rhubarb. In fact, does rhubarb have seed? Isn't that the definition of a fruit, that it has seed in it?
17: Yes.
9: Yeah, I don't think rhubarb has seed, does it?
17: Oh,
9: so what would that? What would that make rhubarb? I guess does it go to seed, rhubarb? I don't know. Rhubarb stems? I'm not sure. Anyway, this is actually a fruit, and once considered poisonous.
17: Look, I'll have to bow out and say goodnight.
9: That's okay, Julie. Thank you for calling. Thank you for being involved. Thank you. See ya. Bye bye. 1-300-222-891. Lines are free. Stacey's at Cleve. G'day, Stacey.
18: Hello.
9: Which fruit was once considered poisonous and was banned from being grown in medieval Europe? It was referred to in the previous question, by the way.
18: Oh. The potato?
9: No. I think potato is a vegetable.
18: Yes, but the person did refer to it in the previous question.
9: Yeah, but the previous question referred to what ketchup was originally made. You see, and what's it made from now?
18: Mushrooms. So toadstools or mushrooms?
9: No, what's it made from now?
18: Tomatoes.
9: Tomatoes!
18: That's so kind. It's been the winter warmth coming through.
9: It is.
18: Hello to Neville in Adelaide. He's my dad. He's the regular.
9: Good on you, Neville.
18: See
9: you
18: there
9: at
18: Woodside or
9: Wetside. Okay. Hang on, let me have a look at the footy score. I'll let you know the footy score. Brisbane are up by 10 at the moment, so they finally kicked some goals. Two straight.
18: You know that funny joke, Spence, about the mushroom that goes into the hotel and he's not allowed to go there because they don't serve mushrooms, and he says, no, but I'm a fungi.
9: Oh, boom, boom. Not about the horse, why the long face? And now, do you want to stick with food and drink?
18: No, I might do that one about for those with green thumbs.
9: Please. Ah, green thumbs, okay. Which droopy flowered garden plant is also a shade of magenta? We'll go with, is also a shade of magenta. So, three options here.
18: Are you sure?
9: Now I'm going to give you three options. Okay. A is lobelia, B is foxglove, and C is fuchsia.
18: Fuchsia, thank you.
9: We'll go with fuchsia. So you are 2 from 2. Now, Stacey from...
18: My daughter used to call them ballerina flowers.
9: Yeah.
18: Like a little
9: I made a mistake of planting those in direct sun. They don't like that at all.
18: No, they don't.
9: No. Which poisonous ornamental shrub produces clusters of pink, white, and red flowers and is commonly planted in a Mediterranean climate?
18: Oh.
9: I'll give you three options. You'll get it from the options, though. A is bougainvillea, B is oleander, and C is camellia.
18: Yes, oleander.
9: Three from three. Are you level with Lee now, Stacey? Here we go. Which Australian native tree is commonly known as grass, as the grass tree. Is it Xanthoria, Blackwood Acacia, or Callistemon? A, B, or C?
18: Botanical names, thanks. I think it's Blackwood Acacia, like the black boy. Is that the grass head plant?
9: Grass tree. Is it A, Xanthoria, B, Blackwood, or C, Callistemon?
18: Well, I was going for B, but I'm thinking it must be A.
9: Which would you like to go for here?
18: A.
9: Xanthoria. A is correct. Four from four. Four from four. Okay. Now, Mauritius, Pouven, or La Velche are varieties of what? Are they A, a tomato, B, a banana, or C, a lychee?
18: Mauritius banana.
9: Banana? No,
18: delicious banana. A lychee, I think.
9: Lychee is not correct.
18: Thanks for having me.
9: But you're in the lead, Lee. Stacey, you've knocked off Lee. And say good day to Neville again. What's Neville up to tonight? Just listening to the radio?
18: Oh, yes, he'll be definitely listening to the radio, and he is by the fire. He's probably just fed the chooks and watched the weather.
9: How many chooks has he got?
18: Four. Rhode Island Reds. They're beautiful.
9: Oh, they are beautiful,
18: They're good layers. Ours are off the lake because it's cold, and he gave me a dozen eggs. Thanks, Dad.
9: Well, thank you, Dad. My chooks have been off the lake for a couple of months, and one of them lost every single feather on its body. It looked like it should have been on a supermarket shelf.
18: Well, maybe you could have a roast chicken for Luke.
9: No, I'm not eating my chickens.
18: They have to love corned beef. They have to love corned beef. They're idiots for not loving your beautiful recipe. Maybe salivate when you give it to us.
9: Thank you. What is wrong with these people? You know,
18: do not know.
9: 45% of the people I surveyed don't like corned beef.
18: Rubbish people get a life.
9: It's just wrong. It's just wrong. See you, Stacey. You're in the lead.
18: See you.
9: Frank. Hey, Frank, you're going to come for a walk on the 6th of July with me?
19: Yes, I am.
9: That's exciting. I'm really pleased.
19: With my Charlie.
9: Your little Charlie. And Charlie's a King Charles Cavalier?
19: Half King Charles, half Maltese.
9: Okay.
19: With the sort of heart valve problems, so I may end up carrying him a little bit, but you know, there we go.
9: Yeah. And is he a snorer?
19: No. Nor was his, not really brother, but I called him his brother before him. Not a snorer.
9: No, because the reason I ask is I stayed at my brother's in Sydney once a few years ago, and they had two King Charles.
19: Yeah.
9: Both of them snored. Terribly. They're shocking snorers. So, anyway.
19: Now listen, just wanted to fly one thing in front of your listeners. I'm a gymnastics judge and an American football referee, you know, slap meeting gridiron. And I've found that when I'm having problems with, you know, a player or a coach or a spectator, it's because they don't know the rules of the game that they so passionately support. And that Glenunga Netball Club, I'm going to try and track them down and say, hey, how about rather than banning the parents, you get them to come and do a course on the rules of basketball.
9: I reckon it's
19: solved their problems.
9: I reckon it's more complicated than that, Frank. See, I don't reckon this is a new issue. See, parents become so, passionate about what their children are doing, and they may well know the rules, they just don't agree with the decision, and then make a decision. And this is not all. This is not a blanket statement. Just some make a decision to take it out on the referee. Now, if that referee happens to be a 15-year-old boy or girl who's just doing it because they like to do it, I mean, that is just extremely unfair. And it also sets a terrible example for your child. If you are losing your chewy over a junior sport because the decision didn't go your way, you really need to rethink your values.
19: Yeah, yeah. I love the term that my senior American football referee would use. Somebody come up and viewed a decision, and he would simply say, "That's not the way I saw it."
9: Yes. Yeah.
19: You know, like no correspondence will be entered into. Mm. That's not the way I saw it. Because, yeah. And I did learn from him, don't bother arguing the details, even if they believe in a rule that's never existed or, you know.
9: Mm.
19: Yeah.
9: Yeah. So
19: I've actually written to the Minister for Sport, the Federal Minister for Sport, because we have two education streams in the sporting framework. One is for officials, as in judges, referees, umpires, and the other is for coaches. And, you know, what we teach coaches is in gymnastics, how to safely teach a kid to go upside down.
9: Mm.
19: In football, it's, you know, how to kick a ball. But we don't actually teach the players the rules. They're supposed to sort of absorb them from the coach or their parents or years of watching the sport, but, you know, amazingly, so few people actually know what the rules of the game that they love is. And look, it would be no embarrassment if they actually did a little bit of research.
9: Yeah, look, I reckon that wouldn't be the case at a professional level, because you need to know what the rules are. But you're right, at a junior level.
19: Oh, look, in gymnastics, we send our senior coaches and our senior athletes off to do a judging course, because that way they get to know what we're actually looking for. It's no good training to do something we don't want. That's the way we solve the problem in gymnastics. And it does work very well.
9: Okay.
19: And it is kind of compulsory. But, you know, most sports, I just don't think there is any pathway provided to actually teach people what the rules are.
9: Yeah, look, this is turning into an extended conversation, but just one last point, if I can, and that is, with Australian rules football, I'm not even sure if I know the rules, because, you know, I played for 15 years, and I knew the rules when I played, but they changed the rules of Australian rules football so much. And, you know, when you go to a game, it's a complete raffle as to why a free kick may have been given most of the time.
19: Wouldn't it be nice if our sports broadcasters, rather than talking about which team somebody's uncle played for, would actually quietly educate the listeners on what the rules of the game are?
9: Yeah.
19: People to set the standard.
9: But then there's the interpretation, Frank, because that's not the way I saw it. You see, that's the problem with Australian rules. And with even with rugby union. I mean, rugby union rules, I kind of get. Rugby league, boy, oh boy, no idea. Can't do it. I kind of know, but, yeah, the offside rule is a bit of a mystery to me there. But anyway, Frank, let's do the quiz. Okay, here we go.
19: Yes.
9: So there's your 50-50 chance here. And they're a lines free, by the way, 1-300-222-891. Mauritius Pouvin, Pouvan, and La Velci are varieties of what? Are they A, a tomato, or B, a banana, Frank?
19: I'm going to go the tomato.
9: Have another go.
19: A banana?
9: It is a banana, Frank. You are a genius.
19: Hey, I got 4 questions right the other night with the blonde lady.
9: With Deb.
19: My favourite from Saturday morning. With Deb.
9: How did that happen?
19: She really marshalled herself.
9: Yes.
19: To be generous and kind and a bit sloppy, I guess. you know, that's what we are on Monday through to Thursday night.
9: Yeah.
19: You know, we're not professionals like Saturday morning.
9: No, not like Saturday morning. It's pretty loose. It's pretty loose. Okay, food and drink, silly sports.
19: All right.
9: Yeah. Food and drink, silly sports or buildings. Which would you like to go with here, Frank?
19: Buildings.
9: Buildings. Which famous building is located at 1600 Pennsylvania Avenue?
19: The White House.
9: 2 from 2. Which famous building was begun by Napoleon Bonaparte and completed in 1836? Was it A, the Eiffel Tower, B, the Arc de Triomphe, or C, the Elysee Palace?
19: I like the Arc de Triomphe, but I'm going to go the Elise Palace.
9: Shouldn't have done that, Frank. Shouldn't have done that.
19: Right.
9: That's okay. All right, good chat. See you, mate.
19: Okay, thanks, matey.
9: See you, bye-bye. James, the 50-50 thing again. You always jag this as the first one, don't you?
20: I wouldn't call jag it. I would think I...
9: Well, there's no skill involved.
20: I was about to say it's a life skill that I seem to have.
9: Yeah, well, that's true, because there's no skill involved.
20: Exactly.
9: Yeah.
20: I managed to get it.
9: Yeah.
20: Yes.
9: All right.
20: Yeah.
9: How's your life? All right.
20: How's my life?
9: Yeah.
20: Oh, yeah. I've got two arms and two legs and two eyes and.
9: Excellent.
20: Yeah. Yeah. And wake up mostly.
9: And one foot in front of the other all the time?
20: Oh, you will.
9: Normally?
20: if I could get my foot out of my mouth half the time, I'd be right.
9: Yeah. That's helpful. Now, which famous building, James, was begun by Napoleon Bonaparte and completed in 1836? Was it the Arc de Triomphe or the Eiffel Tower?
20: I didn't know that. 1830, the screams to me steel, so let's go.
9: Don't do that. Don't do that.
20: Yeah. So, but Bonaparte started it, and that would so therefore that would be brickwork.
9: Yeah, possibly.
20: Yes.
9: Which one would you like to go for here, James?
20: I can't speak French. I've got no idea. I was going to do uni or learn French this year, and I'm doing uni. So, the Arc de Triomphe, whatever that one is.
9: The Arc de Triomphe is correct, James.
20: Yeah.
9: You know, it just completely amazing that you managed to pull that one out of out of somewhere. Okay, now we can stick with buildings, or we can go with food and drink, silly sports. All the other ones are gone.
20: Silly sports.
9: Silly sports. Okay. Which strange sport was part of the 1990 Summer Games? Wow. A is live pigeon shooting.
20: Go.
9: B is tug of war and C is tiddlywinks. The 1900 Summer Games.
20: Pigeon shooting, because there was something on the radio the other day about some guy and he lived in Victoria and
9: Okay, pigeon shooting it is. You are 2 from 2. What's the only sport to have ever been played on the moon?
20: I can only but think golf.
9: Golf is correct. 3 from 3. Which quirky sport involving... What is the quirky sport, I should say, that involves herding ducks instead of sheep? What's it called?
20: Waste of time? a quack of a sport. I would have thought it would have been more of a circus act than a sport.
9: Mm.
20: It's a form of herding, but I. No idea.
9: That's okay. Yeah. James, you are forgiven on this occasion. only just.
20: But soon to be forgotten.
9: Yeah, only just. Hey, you know what, James? Because we're going to speak shortly with Amy, who lives in Adelaide, and she has family in Venezuela in the wake of this awful earthquake. That has affected so many people in Venezuela at the moment. So I'm gonna wind the quiz up there. I'll give you the name. It's actually just called duck herding.
20: Goodbye.
9: No. You can't. You can't go, James. Have you ever done the sign off?
20: I did when you were on leave.
9: Did
20: a
9: you?
20: Weeks ago.
9: Ah. Yes. Okay. Well, you want to do it for me tonight?
20: Let me just think of 5 seconds of to those overseas, play it soft.

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1: 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The football on the analogue service, the game tonight between Brisbane and Sydney. And at the moment, it is Brisbane by 4 points, 4-1-25. They lead the Swans 3-3-21. And that's early stages of the second quarter. Now, as you've heard in news throughout the afternoon, extraordinary scenes in Venezuela at the moment with two huge earthquakes, a 7.2 followed by a 7.5, around about 6 o'clock local time. So the first one hit on the country's Caribbean coast around about 104 miles west of Caracas, while the second struck just a minute later, about 16 kilometres southwest of that area. Now, Amy De Barros has been living in Adelaide for 20 years, but has family in Caracas. Hello, Amy.
5: Hello, how are you?
1: Okay. Now, firstly, have you been able to make contact with your family in Caracas?
5: Yes, I have.
1: And they're okay?
5: Yeah, they are fine. They are safe and, very scared.
1: I bet they are. So what did they tell you had actually happened, how it actually felt, Amy?
5: Yeah, they were terrified. Like, it was a public holiday over there and they were just watching the soccer, the World Cup.
1: Yeah.
5: And then suddenly everything started to shake and then buildings are starting to collapse in front of them. It was very scary.
1: I bet it was. I've seen some. Have you had a look at some of the footage online?
5: Yes.
1: You must just be in disbelief at how much damage has been done.
5: Yeah. It's honestly very sad. And just in the middle of the CBD, like here at Adelaide, you know, all the buildings collapsing, and there is in the middle of the city more than 3 buildings that fell. Completely. About 15 storage building.
1: Yeah.
5: And totally collapsing.
1: What about where your parents live? Was there much damage done to their home?
5: Yeah, lucky everything is fine. They are fine. But neighbors suffered a lot, and hospitals, there were people just in the middle of labor, you know?
1: Yeah.
5: So they had to sneak out in the middle of this and, having babies on the streets.
1: Are you kidding me?
5: No, I'm not. The footage is very, like, shocking, all the images. And where I used to live, just in the front of the, I would say, like, Victoria Square, there was hotels collapsing, hospitals, and restaurants. People were, you know, just dining out and just had to run away.
1: Yes. Yeah.
5: Very scary. Yeah.
1: Did your parents say things like water supply, electricity, phones, stuff like that, how they've all been affected?
5: Yes, my sister doesn't have any water supply. Internet is intermittent, so it's on and off. And I was lucky to make contact with them through WhatsApp online, but I couldn't have all the information from, you know, my family interstate.

0: it's very difficult situation. Normally we get information from just people on the streets, just recording with their phones and posting on social media.
1: Yeah.
0: Because, electricity is off, gas supply, electricity and communications are cut.
1: So your family's in Caracas. The actual earthquake looks like it. Help me out with the pronunciation, please, if you don't mind, Amy.
0: Yes.
1: The town on the Caribbean coast, it's M-O-R-O with an accent over N. How do you pronounce that town?
0: Moron,
1: is it?
0: Yes.
1: Yeah, so tell me about Moron, because I understand that's quite an important industrial town, isn't it?
0: Yes, very near to Caracas. There is like some other little like states, and it's unfortunately, it's been a lot of damage, and the president, actually the interim president now, has made a formal communication on TV saying that it's like an emergency state, so there's no more classes. Nobody's working, and it's like a state emergency state, and then just hospitals and medication supplies and pharmacies and hospitals are open.
1: Wow. This is a very difficult situation, and a lot of people will have lost their lives, and there's a lot of people who are trying desperately to dig through the rubble. This is an awful situation, isn't it, Amy?
0: It's devastating, to be honest. Seeing the footage from the coast, like my family lives very near to the Caribbean coast, near to the airport.
1: Okay.
0: And so there is some footage that says, like, people were just playing baseball in the courts and it started to shake. And one of them just ran away, just went out to see what was going on. And in front of him, all his family just... the building collapsed in front of him.
1: Wow.
0: So a lot of people have lost their families and even the properties or their jobs.
1: Yeah. Do you normally get a lot of earthquakes through that area, Amy?
0: No. To be honest, through the whole life in Venezuela, we have like... the scale is less than 3 in the scale of Richter, I think it is. But this is 7.1, 7.5 is super high. And the most difficult part is that we are not prepared for this kind of the magnitude of the earthquake.
1: No.
0: No, we are not prepared. And we are just surviving now with the financial crisis and political crisis after Nicolas Maduro has been, taken from the U.S. president as a prisoner, and so the population over there is struggling a lot, including my family.
1: Yeah.
0: To make ends meet,
1: Well, when you talk about a 7.5, we understand that the biggest one that's ever struck Venezuela previously was in 1900, and that was a 7.7, right? And that was around Caracas as well, but. I mean, the magnitude of a, when you think about like a 4 is a big earthquake, and I don't know how the calculations go, but a 7.5 would be something like 100,000 times stronger than a 4 point something. The way it goes up is just incremental.
0: It is, yes.
1: Yeah.
0: And my mom, I talked to my mom and I said, but how long was that for? And they say like, it was endless. The sensation, what people live in there, that it was like endless. It was like a horror movie.
1: Really?
0: It stops. Yes.
1: Oh, gosh. Well, I'm pleased for you that your family is all safe. They're going to be busy for some time now. Is there a chance that they will try and come and see you in Australia, try and get out? Because it's just going to be very difficult to live there for a while, isn't it?
0: It is, actually, but, most of the population, my mom, she's been here like 2 or 3 times as a tourist, so she knows how is the life here in Australia, but unfortunately, the airport, for example, at the moment is shut down.
1: Yes, of course.
0: It's closed. It's like, there is a lot of damage in the international airport, and so my call now today is for the international community to just help us, because... there's no way that we can run away. There's no way we can help ourselves in there. There's not, you know, like enough medication, enough rescuers. So actually the president of El Salvador just sent 300 people to Venezuela, just to rescuers, you know, and the U.S. Trump, the U.S. president as well, he mentioned and he said something about it. I only hope he's not just

0: Miami. The community in the U.S. is very close to Venezuela, just 3 hours away from them. And there is an organization that has been helping for many years, and they provide, care and for us. And you just write down and you just log in, and you can donate if you want to.
1: Okay, so you won't set up your own form of fundraising down the track at some stage.
0: Not me. I think I have set up a formal organization here in Adelaide for the Venezuelan community, but for us, it's very difficult to actually get the help, to make that happen over there.
1: Okay, so easier for somebody closer to be able to offer some help, and you just want to help them out.
0: Exactly,
1: Okay,
0: exactly.
1: all right, okay,
0: Yes.
1: all right. Amy, look, I'm sorry you're going through this. I'm sorry your family's going through this, and obviously there'll be a lot more news over the next days and weeks. Can I quickly ask what brought you to Adelaide, Amy?
0: Well, actually, I came here when Hugo Chavez was the president, and the political situation was very hard. And I'm a professional, so for me, as a young new graduate, I just wanted to have like a better quality of life.
1: Yep. And you found it in Adelaide.
0: I did.
1: Yeah.
0: I love Adelaide.
1: Oh, good. Well, thank you for talking to us tonight because it's a difficult situation, and a lot of people are suffering very badly in your hometown. So, Amy, thank you so much.
0: Thanks for the opportunity.
1: Okay, bye-bye. Amy de Barros, who is originally from Caracas and now living in Adelaide. 5 to 8 is the time. 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

0: KCC, the things we do for love. Letters from the football, the game being played at the Gabba at the moment between Brisbane and Sydney. And at the moment, it's Brisbane leading by 27 points. Brisbane 7-6-48 lead the Sydney Swans 3-3-21. The news is not too far away. After that, look, this is maybe a challenging conversation, but it's an interesting one from my point of view. Because you reach an age where you start to talk about how you would like to be dealt with when you die, whether, you know, burial or cremation is an option. I don't know why, but you reach an age where you start talking about that. So Joe during the week did have a conversation about a form of composting for human remains, but that's once the body has actually been cremated. Well, in New South Wales at the moment, there is a bill before the Parliament which is looking for a way of full-on human composting as a way to dispose of you once you have passed on. That's after the news.
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2: ABC News, good evening. I'm William Howard Evans. Venezuela's interim president, Delcy Rodriguez, says the death toll from two powerful earthquakes has risen to at least 164, with nearly 1,000 injured. The 7.2 and 7.5 magnitude quakes struck west of the capital, Caracas, as many people were home enjoying a national holiday with friends and family. Ms. Rodriguez has declared a state of emergency in Venezuela. She has spoken to residents in a televised address.
3: This is an event with serious consequences that has particularly affected several states. At this moment of great sensitivity for our population and for those who unfortunately have suffered the loss of a family member, we extend our immediate condolences.
2: Britain's Finance Minister, Rachel Reeves, says she's backing Andy Burnham to be the next Labor leader and Prime Minister. She says he'll stick to her fiscal rules and provide stability while brushing aside reports she could be moved to a more junior post. Mr. Burnham is the only declared candidate to replace Keir Starmer, who announced his resignation earlier this week. He's widely expected to be installed unopposed, meaning he could be Prime Minister by mid-July and Britain's seventh leader in a decade. Another day of intense heat is predicted for parts of Western Europe, with French forecasters predicting temperatures of 40 degrees Celsius and above in some regions of the country. More from the BBC's Pierre-Antoine Denis in the southern French town of Antibes.
4: We've seen a rise in admission in hospitals in the last 24 hours or so, and also a rise in emergency calls, and also the health minister in France pleading to the people last night on national television, telling everyone, do take care of your loved ones, take care of your neighbours, look after each other. It's so important that we don't let the isolated people and vulnerable people alone in this time of need.
2: The Russian TASS news agency is reporting three people have been killed in a Ukrainian drone attack on the Russian-held Ukrainian city of Khorlivka. It says they died when the entrance of an apartment building collapsed during an overnight attack. Khorlivka has been under the control of pro-Russian separatists since 2014. It has been attacked on multiple occasions, leading to numerous civilian casualties. Economists say the latest jobs figures mean another Reserve Bank interest rate hike cannot be ruled out. Business reporter David Taylor has more.
5: Official figures show the unemployment rate fell to 4.4% in May, and 40,300 new jobs were created. Economists say the overall pace of employment growth appears to be slowing, and the unemployment rate is edging higher. Indeed, trend unemployment is now the highest it's been in 4 years. However, the jobs data follows an increase in underlying inflation on Wednesday, and ABS data today showing annual household spending increased by 5.5% compared to May 2025. Some economists have an RBA rate hike as early as August, but most see the central bank on hold for the remainder of 2026.
2: A new report has found modernising means testing for programs like the age pension could save the federal budget more than $20 billion a year. The Policy Institute Institute Australia suggests a disproportionate amount of the country's social support money is flowing to the most well-off Australians. It proposes a HECS-style system for retirees, which would allow older Australians to take out interest-free loans against the value of their homes, reducing reliance on the age pension. The Institute's Amy Oster says the proposal ensures these retirees maintain a good standard of living.
6: If you have a pensioner who has a $3 million home and, say, $200,000 in shares, right now that person is eligible for the full pension. Under our proposed model, they would no longer be eligible for the full pension, but they would have access to RECs. They can use this to fund their retirement.
2: And in the AFL, Fremantle have selected Sean Darcy for their match against the Gold Coast on Sunday, the first time the Ruckman will have played for the Dockers since round five. Darcy has played three matches for Peel in the WAFL as he battled his way back from concussion and a calf injury. Mason Cox is the man to make way. West Coast have made four changes to their side for their match against Carlton on Saturday. Number one draft pick Willem Dersma and two-time premiership player Jack Graham come in. ABC News.
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0: 8:05. We'll talk about this composting concept shortly. You know, I've had this conversation previously with Sophie Thompson, not about composting, but about cemeteries. And we are used to a cemetery which has, a concrete or marble plate and a headstone and memories of the person who was buried there. And that's fine. That's good. But the most beautiful cemetery I've visited, lucky enough to have visited, was in Austria. And I don't think this is uncommon in Europe. Whereas rather than having a headstone or a concrete slab over the top of the grave, they turn it into a garden and grow things. And so it becomes like a living memorial for the people who are buried there, which I think is a really lovely way of keeping that memory alive. Look, you might have other thoughts on that. 1-300-222-891. But this proposal that's before the New South Wales Parliament at the moment, I think is a really interesting one. And that is, rather than cremation or being buried in a very expensive box, that that a body could easily be cremated and your final act would be to give something back to this planet. Again, you might have some thoughts on that. 1-300-222-891. We'll get to that shortly. In reference to the conversation we had with Amy just before 8 o'clock, she has given us an address because I asked about any sort of way that people can help financially with the rescue and the effort in Venezuela and Caracas at the moment because, boy, oh boy, it's a bad one. She has given us a website, which is www.weloveallonword.foundation. And so you are welcome, if you want to have a look at that, to see if that's an appropriate place where you might be able to make a donation where it'll go to the greatest, most amount of help. I mentioned just how significant a 7.5 magnitude earthquake was compared to a 4.5 because, you know, it sounds like it'd be, you know, twice as much. Now, you'd be aware that isn't the case, and it's a lot more than that. So I asked the Googleator to tell me how much stronger is a 7.5 compared to a 4.5. Well, it turns out that a 7.5 magnitude earthquake releases, wait for this, 31,622 times more energy and produces 1,000 times more shaking, more ground shaking. So a 4.5 is a significant earthquake. A 7.5 is many thousand times worse. So it must have been just terrifying for anyone going. If you're in a building Even if you're up a few floors on a building, the prospect of that whole building collapsing must just be an absolutely terrifying equation. So my heart goes out to those people who've had to go through that in what is a pretty amazing part of the world, South America through there. We talked about another part of South America during the week. But, yeah, what's going on in Venezuela now? Boy, oh boy. That's a very, very difficult situation. So if you want to have a look at that website, welove.foundation, and decide if you'd like to make a contribution, that's the best way to do it. Shortly, we'll talk about this idea of being composted as your final act on this planet. Top loader first. Something you should do more of, dance in the moonlight.

0: Top Loader, that's Dancing in the Moonlight. 13 past 8, the evening program with Spence Denny on ABC Radio across South Australia, through Western New South Wales and into the Northern Territory. On the drive into work this morning, The World Today, a story really caught my ear. And I thought, I've got to know more about this. This was a story about a bill that is being put before the New South Wales Parliament to, proposing an alternative way that your remains can be dealt with. I mean, many of you would have had conversations. You do reach that age where you have that conversation, don't you? Would you rather be buried or cremated? And funnily enough, I've had this conversation with my wife many times, and she's adamant. I'm not sure I'm going to achieve this. She wants to be in a Hessian sack and put into the ground so that the worms can benefit from her, and she wants to go back to the earth. So this is why this story caught my ear, I should say. And that is because we're talking about human composting here. Now, Joe did talk about this briefly during the week, but a different concept. This is actually the way the ashes are dealt with post-cremation. This is the full Monty. This is a proposal where you would actually be completely composted, and then the material that you have produced would then go back into the earth. Let's talk about this with Teresa Russell, who is the founder of Earthly Legacy. Hello, Teresa.
1: Hello, Spence. How are you?
0: Did I make a mess of describing what you're proposing here?
1: You did quite well. I thought you were going off on a bit of a tangent when you started talking about cremation, and I thought, oh no, you got it wrong. But no, you're right.
0: Yeah,
1: you're right.
0: Well, that was.
1: I do want to compost human bodies.
0: Yeah. Well, that was the conversation that Joe, our afternoon presenter, had this week, where there's a proposal to actually compost the ashes.
1: I heard about that guy. Yeah.
0: Yeah.
1: That's good on him. Whatever he wants to do. I'm on a completely different path.
0: Okay. So, the process of composting an entire human body. What would that involve?
1: Well, the way you just phrased that question implies that big things can't be composted, and of course we've been composting pigs and cows and horses on farms for millennia. So the science of composting, animals exists in agriculture, but it's we're not going to be throwing granny into the backyard, compost heap. So this is a very, very different and very respectful way of dealing with human remains. So in 2020, it started in the US in the Pacific Northwest, and a woman called Katrina Spade reinvented this method, and it's basically provides you have a vessel and everyone who does it has invented their own. But there's a vessel that manages the environment so that inside it to allow aerobic composting of the human body. And it is laid, in America they say, they lay it on straw, alfalfa and wood chips. Alfalfa here is called lucerne.
0: Mm.
1: So you put carbon, like you do with any composting, you do put carbon and nitrogen in there. Now, the body provides most of the nitrogen, so it's got to be a fairly carbon-rich plant material that goes in with it. And so we'll lie them on a bed of that and then cover them with that and then seal the container, make sure that there's good oxygen flow through the vessel, and the microorganisms that we have on and in our use that are good for us during life are even better for us during death. They're designed to compost us once we die. They're designed to decompose us. And it's those natural organisms that we die with that do the majority of the work. And in 30 days, you're pretty much... all your soft tissue is composted and there are bones remaining. And just as there is in cremation, a lot of people think that all the bones burn. They don't. They go into in cremation. They put them in a thing called a cremulator, which is basically a big grinder.
0: Yep.
1: And I'll be doing the same thing, but I'll be returning the ground bone into the compost for phase two, which is just curing the compost and letting it to cool and settle over about a month. It takes about a month to do that. And then the earthly remains, which is now beautiful, rich compost, can be returned to the family for memorialisation purposes. So, you know, it can be divided up among family members, or, you know, you can get one big pile depending on what your ability is to use it. And, you know, people can... I stress that I call it compost because that's what it is. It's not soil. In America, they call it soil, and they also call the whole process natural organic reduction. And because I'm Australian and we're a direct sort of people, I'd say human composting, so I don't have to explain what natural organic reduction is.
0: Sure.
1: Or what terramation is, a new word that they've invented. That's the other PC sort of word that they use. But if the family can't or don't want to or can't take the majority of the compost, I'll be creating, I'll be finding soil partners to donate the compost to, who are going to regenerate degraded land with it. And therein starts the circle of life again.
0: And that's what I'm so attracted to here, because you're actually returning to your place of origin, aren't you?
1: Yes. Well, you know, all of your nutrients.
0: Yes.
1: And none of your DNA. There's no human DNA in it. There's no pathogens in it. It's all beautiful, life-giving soil again.
0: Yeah. I mentioned before, when I was promoting, I was going to talk to you, I went to a really lovely, and I don't know how common this is in Europe, but I went to a really lovely cemetery in Austria. Mm-hmm. And rather than having headstones, etc., those who are buried there, and I don't know if they have this concept in Europe, but those who are buried there, they have a garden planted on top of them.
1: And, oh, nice.
0: And so, so what that is in essence doing is actually providing a living memorial for a lost love. It's actually giving life back.
1: Yes, right.
0: For those who want to remember somebody that they've loved and lost, which I just think is a really beautiful concept.
1: Yeah, well, in Germany, there's one state in Germany that's actually just recently changed the law to allow composting there, and they've got, apparently in Germany, they've got memorial forests where people can spread ashes, and this is where the compost can also go. But in Germany, a lot of people want put their ashes into sacred ground. So whatever their faith is, they have these things happen in cemeteries as well. But, you know, my concept is, you know, I don't know who's listening to this and what their level of knowledge is about the soil. It's probably much better than mine. But Australia has a declining quality of soil, and we need to regenerate that land to make it more productive and to make forests grow faster again.
0: So
1: there's lots of great things that can be done with the compost. One thing that they don't do in America, which I think is probably some of the ick factor and just doing it for abundant caution, they don't want you to be growing food in it. So you can't plant your backyard carrot, you know, your veggie garden.
0: And that's just because of the connotation. There's no biological reason that you couldn't.
1: Reason. I think it's for an abundance of caution that the regulators have done that.
0: Yeah.
1: I wouldn't be surprised if the same thing happens here, but there's so much other land that needs to be improved. But you can use it in pasture land on farms, for example. So you can grow the grass much better, like, you know, regenerate a paddock or something, and cows and sheep can graze on it, and we can eat those, cows and sheep and the milk, but they don't want you to actually grow vegetables and fruit in it.
0: No, okay. I understand. Yeah. I think I get that. But flowers, yes. I would have thought.
1: Flowers, absolutely.
0: Flowers, yes. Absolutely. I would have thought, yeah. Yeah. Look, we're getting a bit of...
1: Can I just say one quick thing? There's a fantastic charity up in New South Wales that's called Tiny Forests, and I'm talking to them. I haven't organised anything with them because I haven't got product to give them yet, but they need a tennis court-sized piece of land. They come in, they dig it up, they add compost, they do a particular type of Japanese planting method, and they grow a tiny forest. They plant the lower, middle and upper, the canopy layer of trees, all in the same plot, all at the same time, and it grows so quickly. And I just think that would be a magnificent way
0: to
1: remember someone.
0: I agree.
1: And
0: that way you're also giving back oxygen as well. It's a win-win. It's a win-win. Look, there's a lot of text traffic on this. Someone says, this is absolutely what I want. No expensive box. This is a little more crude than that. It says, just wrapped in a shroud and buried with a tree planted on top. There'd be a bit more than that to it, Josie. Karen's on the phone from Allgate. G'day, Karen.
2: Hi, Spence. How are you?
0: Good, thank you. What do you think?
2: Oh, I'm so excited. I'm a horticulturist, so obviously anything that improves the soil is a win-win in my book. And I've always, for decades, said to my children, by the time I die, they really need to have this in place. So I'm super excited about this.
0: Okay, I don't want to quash the enthusiasm here, but it's got to get through New South Wales Parliament. Thanks, Karen. What's your feeling about that, Teresa? Just how successful is this likely to be? What's your feeling?
1: Well, the vote is hopefully going to happen in September. Alex Greenwich, who is the Member of Parliament who sponsored the bill, he introduced it today. He's hopeful. The government seems like there's been no outrageous backlash or anything like that at the moment.
0: Yeah.
1: And it's just a matter of people wrapping their heads around it. The Premier, when he heard about it, his comment earlier in the week to the media was, it's quite a strange one, isn't it? And we're going to have to really kick the tyres on this.
0: Yeah.
1: And it's like, yeah, you do.
0: Yeah.
1: You have to, because to some people it's a bit of a shock originally. But when my daughter showed me a video of what was happening in the Pacific Northwest in the US in 2020, and I looked at this 40-minute video and I just went, well, that's what I want. And I waited to see who was going to do it, and I ended up doing it myself because I can, and because we need to have an Australian design thing. I have two issues with death care in this country. One is the environmental cost of it, because you save one tonne of carbon by being composted compared to burial or cremation. But the second thing is the high cost of it for so many people. And I've started this. It's Bursley Legacy is a charity. So I'm going to try and decrease the financial and the environmental cost.
0: Okay, so let me get this straight here, Teresa. It's potentially cheaper, it's better for the environment, and it keeps on giving back to the world.
1: That's exactly what I'm doing.
0: That sounds like three good things to me. Yeah, strikes me about this also, Teresa, is that. How dare politicians tell us how we should get rid of our own body? You know, how dare they? You know, because why wouldn't that be an individual choice?
1: That's what we're asking for. We're not trying to make it compulsory. Anyone
0: who
1: have to have it. I know you're not suggesting that, but people who say, what do the Catholics think? Or, you know, what do the Jewish people think? They can assess it and decide whether it's for them or not.
0: Yeah.
1: This is a matter of giving a third great choice to people.
0: Yeah. And
1: it's an option.
0: And cemeteries are filling up all over the place. Families have got to pay ongoing fees if they've got a cemetery spot. I'm finding it hard to come up with any negatives for this. Because it's such a common sense thing, isn't it? Well, at the moment, Teresa, you mentioned that it's something that happens with livestock at the moment. At the moment, how does that work with livestock? They are just buried and they just naturally decompose, and they put back into the soil that way. Is that right?
1: Well, Yeah, well, what they do is, well, it depends on the farm, I suppose, but what they do is they put the compostable material on top of the dead animal, and I don't know if they put the animal in the middle, but that'd often require a, you know, tractor or something.
0: Yeah, yeah.
1: So they'd surround the animal with compostable material. You've also got to be careful when it's out in the open, it's not going to be preyed upon by other animals. So, you know,
0: of course,
1: of a disease,
0: yeah, yeah.
1: Right? So you've just got to be careful about that. But they just let it decompose there, and they turn those piles as well. You have to turn compost because the middle gets really hot, and what I'll be doing will have to be between, it'll have to go up to sort of 55 to 70 degrees Celsius, and that heat is generated by our microbes. It's not something you plug in and heat the container up. It's not like boiling it. It's a really natural, gentle way. Decomposing a human body and being able to reuse its building blocks.
0: Mm. Look, this is a point that Mike makes via text, and he says, is this an issue or trivial? But what about things like mercury and dental amalgam? Is that likely to have an impact on the compost?
1: So it doesn't end up in the compost, because what happens is there's phase one inside the transformation vessel, and then artificial hips and, you know, whatever.
0: All those bits,
1: including,
0: the screws
1: including metal,
0: and all that.
1: You know, all of that are extracted before the compost and the bones are ground down to finer particles.
0: Okay, all right. If you left it in there for longer, would the bones eventually compost down? I guess not, because we dig up bones.
1: Yeah, but that's what burial is.
0: Yeah.
1: It takes 50 years. and burial doesn't include the oxygen.
0: Yeah, okay.
1: So, like, these vessels are not going to cost 10 cents. They're going to, you know, it's going to be a serious, you know, it's a serious vessel, and the facility that it's in. So you need to get people through there fairly quickly. I can't allocate one of these vessels to one person for a year. You will get your person's compost back, depending on the size and the age and all that sort of thing of the person, between 2 months and 3 months probably.
0: Okay, right. So you'll just bag up the compost and give it back to the family if they want it.
1: Literally bag it up. Yep.
0: Yeah. Wow.
1: Yep.
0: That's amazing.
1: It's so beautiful. It really is beautiful. I went to the US. In January last year to a human body composting conference in Seattle, Washington. It was fantastic. And I went and saw, as part of that, I went and looked at two facilities. One's called Recompose, and that's owned and run by a woman called Katrina Spade, ironically, nominative determinism. And the other one is called Return Home, run by a guy called Micah Truman. They're both run very differently, but we were able to tour the back end of Return Home as well, and it's an absolutely beautiful, wonderful way to help grieving as well. So Return Home allows families in to sit with their person in the vessel, and families who want to do that do it. And they come and they dance the vessel, and they have photos of the person, and there was a child being composted when I was there, and you know, the child's favorite toys were on top of the vessel. It's heartbreaking, but it's beautiful, and the families were just so grateful that they had this extra time with them. Some of them really got excited by feeling the warmth coming off the vessel. And felt the sort of, I don't know, the spirit or the humour or something coming back to them from a tragic, you know, a tragic death.
0: Yeah, yeah. Wow. Well, I'm going to watch very closely what's going on with this New South Wales legislation. Why wouldn't you introduce that I don't know what happens politically with the rules around dealing with human remains, But I would have thought this would have been best going to like some sort of federal, to the federal jurisdiction, so that each state wouldn't have to deal it with it themselves.
1: From your lips to God's ears. This is our lovely federation.
0: Yeah.
1: This is a state-run thing. If you, my strong suggestion to people in South Australia who like the idea of this is wait and see what happens in New South Wales. I think they're going to try and vote on it in September.
0: Right.
1: If it goes through, you need to activate your government to do the same.
0: All right. Hey, Teresa, we'll stay in touch if that's all right.
1: Please, I'd love to talk to South Australians.
0: Thanks, Teresa. See ya.
1: All the best. Bye.
0: Teresa Russell is the founder of Earthly Legacy. Wow. Isn't that an interesting concept? There's so many positives in that, isn't there? I mean, we lose people we love. And, you know, when you think about it, cremating them, burning them, is a... That's my, I know she's not going to feel it, but it's my wife's greatest fear. So I don't want to be burnt. I don't want to go into a fire. I want to go back to Earth. And I want to be in a sack. And I want to, you know, I want the worms to eat me. And I want things to grow on top of me. Well, there you go. It looks like that's a potential option into the future. 26 to 9.
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0: And this is the weather for tomorrow. Friday the 26th of June for South Australia. Isolated light showers are forecast near southern coast. Isolated showers possible about the Flinders District and southern parts of the northeast pastoral. Areas of morning fog about the agricultural areas and possible patchy frost in the southeast. Maximum temperatures are forecast to be below average. How cold has it been? It's unbelievable. East to southeasterly winds tending northeasterly in the far western parts of the state. That is, of course, unless you're in the top end where things are just absolutely baby bear's porridge at the moment. Adelaide tomorrow, a partly cloudy day, 16 degrees for maximum. 8 degrees is the overnight minimum for Adelaide tonight. Looking ahead to the weekend and 17 for Saturday. 17 also for Sunday and 18 for Monday. There is the chance of 1 or 2 mil of rain on Monday for Adelaide. Overnight temperatures are actually going to get a bit better, 7, 10 and 11 degrees overnight. Around the state for tomorrow for the Barossa, 13 and 6. Around the southern part of the Fluria Peninsula, 15 and 5. On the York Peninsula, mid-teens for you and overnight minimums around about 6, 7 degrees. On Kangaroo Island, much the same, 5 or 6 degrees tonight and about 14, 15 degrees for tomorrow. Mount Gambier for you, 14 a maximum, 5 for a minimum, 5 overnight also for Narracourt and 14 for a maximum tomorrow. In the upper southeast, Border Town, 2 degrees tonight and a maximum tomorrow of 14. In the Murraylands, 14 also, cold overnight. Cold in the Riverland as well tonight with 15 for a maximum tomorrow. Through the mid-north, cold tonight, sunny conditions tomorrow, up to 18 at Port Pirie and around about 13 at Clare. Through the Flinders, low teens for Oraru and Hawker and mid-teens for Port Augusta and cold tonight. Wyala 7 overnight and 16 and a sunny day forecast. Oh, pardon me, for tomorrow. For Cleve tomorrow, by the way, our winner was from Cleve for the quiz tonight. That's beautiful. Cleve tomorrow, 15 degrees for a maximum, 6 degrees for an overnight minimum. Kimber, 5 and 16. Port Lincoln, 16 for maximum, 9 degrees tonight. On the west coast, sunny. Cold overnight, 4 degrees for Sojourner and Woodner and 17 for a maximum. In the northwest pastoral, in the mid-teens for you and sunny throughout. Cold in places like Pukaja, 2 degrees. Coober Pedy, not much better, 5 degrees. In the northeast pastoral, once again, sunny through the northeast pastoral, and temperatures in the high teens might get to 21 degrees at Moomba. Not a lot of people live in Moomba. And overnight temperatures around about sort of 4 to 5 degrees right through the northeast pastoral. In Broken Hill tomorrow, a shower or two possible. Only a millimetre, though, according to the Bureau. Those showers are likely to be in the morning, 15 for a maximum, and 5 degrees is the minimum overnight. The Northern Territory now, and a slight to medium chance of showers in the northeast Arnhem, possible morning fog over the eastern Arnhem, sunny elsewhere, the chance of morning frost over the eastern Lassiter and the western Simpson district, light to moderate east to southeasterly winds, fresh and gusty between Elliot and Tea Tree during the morning. So it is seriously gorgeous in the top end at the moment, 32 degrees and sunny for Darwin tomorrow. Catherine, you're also in for a sunny day, 31 degrees the maximum. Tennant Creek, 25, 11 degrees tonight, so coolish. Alice Springs, it is a cold one tonight. 0 degrees is the minimum for Alice Springs tomorrow morning. And the maximum tomorrow of 18, some frost in the morning. That is hardly surprising. What about through the Lassiter? Lassiter, minus two at Hermannsburg. Whew. Cold throughout the Lassiter overnight. The maximum's around high teens, early 20s. And for the Tanami, call it Uendamoo. And Rabbit Flat, temperatures tomorrow, low 20s to the mid-20s through the Tanami. So there you go. You are completely up to date with what's going on with the weather. Shortly we're going to talk about diabetes and glucose monitoring. There is a call to try and improve the way we monitor those people who are dealing with diabetes as a way of fixing their health, basically.

0: Lloyd Cole and the Commotions, that's a lost weekend at 18 to 9, ABC Radio across South Australia, through Western New South Wales and into the Northern Territory. This is the evening program with Spence Denny, and it's lovely to have you along. I did the weather before. Frosty said, you reckon it's cold here? I reckon the coldest place would be Peterborough, the Yunta area through there. The puddles over there freeze up. Stayed there. Thanks, Frosty. You're right. It does get cold in that area. At the moment, it's 7 degrees in Peterborough, and it feels like 4.5. Where's the coldest place you have ever had to sleep? Boy, I had to go to a soccer carnival in Bendigo once, and we slept on stretchers in the gymnasium at Bendigo High School. Wow. That was cold. That was not pleasant. And I told the story last night of when I was in Western Queensland sleeping in a swag, where I like to have the swag lid open so you can see up, even though there's a fly screen there, the frost was forming on my face. Canberra, for instance. Boy, it gets cold there. The first time I went to Canberra, I had my XY Falcon, and I got up in the morning and went to unlock the car, and the key, where the key goes in, had frozen closed. I could not get the key inside the door to unlock the car. Boy. Someone says, Canberra, my youth, used to get to minus 10. Yeah, that's cold. 16 to 9 is the time. So the Australian Diabetes Society, via a new report released today, are really calling for an expansion of access to monitors that give you continuous glucose indications for those living with diabetes. Now, so personally, I would have thought this is already something that happens, but according to the report, an estimated 350,000 Australians currently are excluded from subsidised access to these monitors. Wow. Professor Sof Andrikopoulos is CEO of the Australian Diabetes Society. Hello, Professor.
1: Hello to you. How are you? It feels cold in Melbourne, let me tell you.
0: Oh, I bet
1: bloody
0: it is.
1: Cold.
0: It's been cold the last couple of days, hasn't it? So yeah. So I get this program broadcast to the Northern Territory, and I get phone calls from people in Nightcliff in Darwin and places like that. And they're just showing off in their 26 degrees at this time of the year. It's not fair. Yeah. Why are there 350,000 Australians not able to constantly monitor their glucose levels?
1: Right. So let me just clarify. We have continuous glucose monitors subsidised for people with type 1 diabetes. So anybody who has type 1 diabetes has access, subsidised access, sometimes free access to CGM or continuous glucose monitors. The report that we released today is a report of the cost of inaction for people with type 2 diabetes. And people with type 2 diabetes who use insulin, and in some cases are very similar to people with type 1 diabetes, do not have access to subsidized CGM.
0: Why?
1: Well, because the government has not subsidised them for these people.
0: Why then is it important that these levels are monitored if you have type two, and you're being treated with insulin?
1: Yes, it's a very good question, and I think the information that we have and the clinical data that we have is that people with type 2 diabetes who use insulin, any person that uses insulin who has diabetes is at an increased risk of what we call hypoglycemia, or very low blood glucose levels. And that means that you can lose consciousness. That means that you require assistance, third-party assistance. In some cases, if that low blood glucose level is quite severe, you may go into a coma. And in very rare circumstances, you may lose your life. So these continuous glucose monitors can prevent that low blood glucose level from happening. So they are very important in managing your blood glucose levels. These devices provide a safety net protection for people with diabetes using insulin.
0: I'm assuming there's some sort of financial equation that is put in play here, Professor. Please correct me if I'm wrong. But what my brain is telling me at the moment is that it's probably cheaper to not subsidise these monitors for those people that you're talking about and just deal with the consequences if they have a medical emergency, rather than subsidising it and them not being treated.
1: Well, yes. I mean, yes and no. I mean, you're right. There is a cost to this. So if I was or you were to go to the pharmacy and buy continuous glucose monitors, it would cost you around about $200 to $220 per month. So we're looking at about $2,500 per year, right?
0: Yeah.
1: So there is a cost to these. And yes, obviously it would cost any government, the government, money to subsidize these devices for people with type 2 diabetes who are using insulin. However, if you think about an incident of hypoglycemia that requires hospitalization, that's in the tens of thousands. So, you know, if you can prevent one hospitalization, that pays for the device, you know, five times over.
0: So at the moment, what is the cost to the medical system for those people who might have this hypoglycemia?
1: Well, hospitalisation, a couple of nights stay in a hospital will cost you $10,000 to $15,000.
0: Mm.
1: So one episode will cost you that much money. So you can see that, you know, $2,500 or less that the government would provide in subsidy actually pays itself off. They're the sort of short-term benefits. Long-term benefits, we know if you manage your blood glucose levels appropriately, you can prevent diabetes-related complications, which include cardiovascular disease, stroke, chronic kidney disease, blindness, foot ulcerations, and amputations. You can prevent those by managing your blood glucose levels properly. So the benefit of these devices far, far, far outweigh the upfront initial cost.
0: Okay. I know this is probably a little off track, but does private health tend to cover the cost of hospitalisation if you're in for a diabetes-related condition?
1: Well, look, private health insurance obviously would cover the hospital stay if you end up in a private hospital setting. But usually people end up in the public hospital. So if you have an emergency like this, you are likely to end up in the public system.
0: Right, but don't they then claim that back if you've got private cover?
1: Sometimes, yes. That's right. But again, I mean, you know, you need to be you need to be able to afford private health insurance, right? So that is a cost to the individual.
0: Yeah. All right. So going away from sort of the economics of it, can we go to the health consequences of potentially not being able to afford to run one of these monitors?
1: Yeah. I mean, I think, as I said, in the short term or the acute complications are hypoglycemia, as we discussed, but also the avoidance of too high blood glucose levels or hyperglycemia. And if you run high blood glucose levels, you are at risk of what we call diabetes ketoacidosis. And that again is a state where you run the risk of hospitalization and potentially mortality, really. So too low or too high is not good in the short term, acute, and then high blood glucose levels for a long period of time, as I sort of indicated earlier, is associated with diabetes-related complications, including cardiovascular disease, chronic kidney disease, diabetes-related neuropathy, and foot ulcerations and amputations, blindness, obviously mental distress, which is a really big problem that we have in people with diabetes.
0: All right. So you are calling on the federal government to fund these people to make sure that they're monitored properly.
1: Yes, I think, you know, you can have a situation where you have two people who are using insulin to manage their diabetes, two people are using the same type of insulin, and the same amount of insulin to manage their diabetes. One person gets access to CGM or subsidized CGM, and the other person doesn't. And the only difference is that one person lives with type 1 diabetes and the other person doesn't. So there's an inequity here. There's a clear inequity that we would like to be fixed, for the lack of a better term, and we would like the government to come and subsidize CGM for people with type 2 diabetes who are using insulin particularly.
0: Professor Sof Andrikopoulos, thank you so much indeed.
1: Well, thank you very much for the opportunity.
0: No problem at all. CEO of the Australian Diabetes Society, via text, Richard Estepney, worked in Cooma as a jackaroo in the 70s. Wow, that would have been fun, except for the fact that it was minus 12 degrees for 3 days in a row and then snow. Yeah, that doesn't sound fun now. We'll go fishing next with Greg James.
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0: Greg James has his own website, gregjamesfishing.com. He writes for the Fleurieu Sun, the York Peninsula Country Times, and puts aside time every Thursday night to say hello to you. G'day, mate. How are you going?
3: I'm really well, Spence. How

0: days. And I also, I'm not showing off here, but I also saw some snow in Pittsburgh in America when I was working over there many years ago.
1: Yeah.
0: And I was a little black duck way out of his depth. I could tell
1: Yeah.
0: it was cold.
1: You know,
0: Yeah.
1: so I met a guy from Canada once, and he was telling me that the part of Canada he lives in is so cold that if you go outside with a pot of boiling water and throw the water in the air, it is frozen before it hits the ground. It tinkles onto the ground.
0: Incredible, isn't it? Yeah.
1: Wow. That's cold.
0: Yeah, it is cold. Just quickly, in my family, there are some people from Calgary and at distant relations, and they came out here many years ago for a summer Christmas, and that really, they really loved that because it was so different walking around in board shorts and a t-shirt,
1: Yeah.
0: you know, cooking the barbecue or whatever
1: Beautiful.
0: in the middle of Christmas time. Yeah.
1: Yeah. Now it's cold overnight, but we have some really clear days ahead, don't we, at the moment?
0: Brilliant day spent. Winds are great, just southeast of Italy, mostly around the state, a little bit, sorry. And then they'll slowly swing round to the east northeast over the weekend. But the swells are dropping back. We've had some marvellous days, like you said, but still very cool in the mornings.
1: Yeah. What are the tides doing this weekend? Is it high tide in the mornings? Very early
0: Uh,
1: morning?
0: low, low tide is around, I was just looking it up earlier. Low tide is about 8 a.m. on Saturday,
1: Okay.
0: one just over a metre, 8.03 on the Adelaide waters, and it's running up to about 2. So it's a movement of about a metre or so
1: Okay.
0: that's not too bad.
1: All right. Okay, so where am I going to go if I want to get some fish this weekend, Greg? Let's start on the Metro waters.
0: Yes, sure. King George Whiting are still in the waters. The tides are pretty good. I'd be going in the morning to fish after the low tide. Grange, Semaphore and St Kilda. For a jetty fisherman or person, salmon, trout, and tommies from Brighton. And if you're off the shore, mullet and mulloway at West Lakes and the Pat.
1: The Fleurieu, which obviously is in the news this week with the discovery of the H5N1 bird flu at Port Elliot, and the freshwater area. And so it was some surfers who first came across this bird, by the way.
0: I saw that. Yeah, it's a bit of a worrying sign, isn't it? It's
1: It's very.
0: obviously they've migrated around from. Perhaps from Western Australia and further afield, and now the poor things are here, and we can keep it out of our. Just again, just quickly, I heard tonight on the news that on ABC that the chicken population of South Australia is well over 1 million birds.
1: Oh, yeah, there's
0: That's
1: lots. Oh, heaps of chickens.
0: incredible, isn't
1: Yeah,
0: it? Yeah.
1: yeah. Well, when you think about all those trucks that come down to the freeway every day carrying chickens.
0: Yeah, they do. Yeah,
1: Yeah,
0: exactly. Paul
1: yeah.
0: Wakefield and out and elsewhere in the hills.
1: Yeah,
0: Yeah.
1: well, I spoke to somebody years ago, and he reckoned that there. Oh, no, I'd be guessing. I need to revisit. But the number of trucks that came down there really took me by surprise. I think he said it was something like 5 an hour.
0: I wouldn't, but I believe it. I wouldn't say that was wrong. It's a lot of chooks, isn't it? I
1: It's a
0: mean,
1: lot of chooks.
0: obviously, you know, for the various markets and so on. But
1: Yeah.
0: I just nearly fell out of my chair because I had no idea it was so many.
1: Yeah. All right. So, what about
0: Yeah,
1: fishing off the Fleurieu?
0: salmon, trout, and mullet at Waipinga, Parsons, and Gawler. Whiting and snapper again from Victor, same as last week. Big fat Tommy Ruffs at Rapid Bay Jetty. Kelp up the river at Swan Reach and a few Murray cod, which are catch and release only in the Maipunga Reservoir.
1: York Peninsula.
0: Cold, but some good fishing. Salmon, trout, and mullet from Wattle Point down near Edithburgh, Ardrossan up at Point Riley, and then Browns Beach. King George Whiting and Gar from Balgowan, well north of the no-take zone for whiting. Port Vic and Port Hughes. And Stenhouse Bay Jetty is back on the line with some nice Tommy Ruffs.
1: Through the southeast of the Coorong.
0: Whiting, snapper, and snook from Kingston, Beachport, and Port Mac. Salmon, trout, and mullet off the sand at 28 Mile Crossing and the Granites.
1: Through Spencer Gulf into the west coast.
0: Yeah, some good salmon trout up north around Fitzgerald Bay, Germain Point near Cowal, and then right across the other side of the peninsula at Point Brown. Whiting in the waters out from the islands at Ceduna, then down to Port Lincoln and around to Arno Bay. Salmon off the beach at Convention and Talia.
1: And Kangaroo Island.
0: Yeah, some good fishing. Great weather for the crops over there. Flathead, snook, salmon, and mullet from Nepean Bay, Vivon Bay, and Penashaw.
1: Greg James, as always, nice to talk to you, my friend. You take care.
0: Yeah, thank you, mate.
1: Thank you,
0: Cheers.
1: mate. Greg James, who joins us each and every Thursday to talk fishing. You can also have a look at his website. And also, he writes, as I said, for the Fleurieu Sun and the York Peninsula Country Times.

0: times. We are seconds away from the latest in ABC News. And then we are gearing up for the jukebox. The theme for the jukebox tonight is songs that include birds. Not bands with birds in their name, otherwise we would have had the Eagles and things like that. No, it's just songs with a bird in their title. Looking forward to bringing those to you because there's a lot, and Paul has given me a lot of help with this as well. So that's 5 minutes away immediately after the ABC News, which it is now time for.
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5: ABC News, good evening. I'm William Howard Evans. The death toll from the pair of powerful earthquakes that have rocked Venezuela has risen to at least 164, with nearly 1,000 people injured. Larry Buttrose has the latest.
6: Venezuela's acting president, Delcy Rodriguez, gave the update on the toll from the massive quakes. The 7.2 and 7.5 magnitude quakes are among the strongest to strike Venezuela in more than a century and could be felt right across the region. Footage on state TV shows three children, covered in dust but alive, pulled from the rubble in La Guaira State, which Ms. Rodriguez described as a disaster zone because of its large number of collapsed buildings. She says officials are trying to make the most of daylight hours to speed up efforts to rescue people believed to be trapped under the rubble.
5: The full scale of Venezuela's earthquake disaster may not be known for some time. Rescue crews are searching damaged buildings while the country's main airport remains closed. Venezuelan-Australian journalist Claudiana Blanco, who has family in Caracas, says poor infrastructure will make recovery efforts harder.
7: There's a lot of shanty towns that are massive favelas with, you know, like makeshift DIY kind of construction that are on steep mountains. And we won't know what's happening to those people for a long, long time.
5: In other news now, US Secretary of State Marco Rubio has told Gulf states any peace deal reached with Iran will take their interests into account. He issued the reassurance as he concluded a Middle East trip aimed at selling the Trump administration's preliminary accord to regional partners. Speaking at a meeting of Gulf Arab foreign ministers and officials in Bahrain, Mr. Rubio said Washington is seeking an enduring peace with Iran that won't undermine the security and prosperity of its allies in the oil-rich region. His three-day Gulf tour is the first of the high-level diplomatic mission since the US and Iran committed to ending the conflict. The federal government's signature budget legislation has passed Parliament. Under Labor's reforms, which come into effect in July next year, the current 50% CGT discount will be replaced by an inflation-based model. Negative gearing will be limited to new property builds, but it won't affect people who have used the concession before budget night. The measure also includes a $250 tax offset for working Australians and a $1,000 standard deduction for work-related expenses for individuals. A new study suggests Australia's under-16 social media ban is not stopping most children from using the platforms. Researchers from the University of Newcastle have found 85% of young people aged 12 to 16 were still using the social media platforms 6 months after the ban began. Lead researcher Courtney Barnes says workarounds appeared within months of the ban coming into place.
8: And some adolescents, although not many, were reporting use of strategies to get around the restrictions. So this was mainly them using fake accounts, or a smaller amount were also using private browsers.
5: A think tank warns younger Australians may not receive the same level of government support as today's retirees. The Policy Institute Australia says spending on programs like the age pension is growing faster than the economy. It's calling for better means testing for wealthier households, which it says could save the federal budget more than $20 billion each year. The Institute's CEO, Amy Oster, says the system is not sustainable.
9: The amount of entitlements that we have now, if they continue to grow the way they have been growing, somebody who is 40 now may not have access to the entitlements that a 70-year-old does today, because we won't be able to afford it.
5: Kenyans have taken to the streets under heavy security in memory of protesters who were killed 2 years ago. Massive anti-government demonstrations erupted in the capital, Nairobi, in June 2024 over proposed tax rises and the surging cost of living. Remembrance marches have been held to mark the second anniversary of the unrest when protesters breached Parliament grounds. And Newcastle forward Asu Kepawa has been hit with a six-match ban for using a homophobic slur in a New South Wales Cup rugby league match. Kepawa pleaded guilty at the judiciary to making the slur in the Knights' reserve grade defeat of St George Illawarra last week. You're up to date with the latest. ABC News.
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2: 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The Cats of Australia by Jodie Stewart. 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
0: Quick update from the football. The Brisbane Lions 14-9-93 lead Sydney 7-9-51 by 42 points. Red Shaw!

The H5N1 bird flu virus has arrived in Australia. So for the jukebox tonight, I thought it would be appropriate that we celebrate our birds musically, just to let Mother Nature know that we really do care for and love our feathered friends. So let's start off with a couple of instrumentals. Believe it or not, Albatross was the only number one single for Fleetwood Mac in the UK charts. Written by one of the band's founding members, guitarist Peter Green, he says the title came to him after reading The Rime of the Ancient Mariner.

We've managed to sneak in a classical piece the last couple of weeks, and Tchaikovsky's Swan Lake certainly fits in with tonight's theme.

0: Okay, from one extreme to another. And something tells me if Goffey was here, novelty songs might not get a Guernsey. Well, not to this extent anyway. Here's a few.
1: Oh, well, everybody's...

The Trashmen, Serpent Bird, which, by the way, was requested by a number of you. The Chicken Dance, Louis Jordan's Ain't Nobody Here But Us Chickens, and Dave D's Disco Duck. How about beloved Australian birds? Ironically, this song, Magpie in the Morning, is by an American singer-songwriter named Nico Case.

at 9:15. Another song titled Magpie is by an Australian by the name of Ben Leese. And it was actually written in the wake of the discovery of the body of Stephen Whiffy Smith in country New South Wales by a train line. So he was good mates and was a very talented footballer. So this song, Magpie, is for Coog, Max, Chris, Yogi, and all the other lives that were touched by Stephen Whiffy Smith. It's been 25 years since the discovery of his body.

16 past 9, 891 ABC Adelaide, South Australia, Broken Hill, and right through the Northern Territory. This is the Jukebox, and we're doing bird songs as part of the Jukebox tonight. Not too hard to find songs that involve eagles.

That was always going to be an inclusion. Some other suggestions that have come through: Prince, When Doves Cry. Thank you, Sonia. Little Red Rooster, Blackbird by the Beatles. I'm planning to play Blackbird, but not by the Beatles. I've got another bird song from the Beatles. What about another Eagles song? Or Eagle song?

23 past nine. We are zipping through the bird songs, some of which I know will be unfamiliar to you, including this song, which is called Little Bird. It's a country song. And again, Goffey recommended this. The name of the band is Echo Layla. Have a listen to this. I think you'll like this.

Nice, isn't it? How about another piece of instrumental music? Did you recognise this? This is the theme from The Thornbirds.

Another one that that Paul put forward as a suggestion. One of the things I do like about doing the jukebox, it often gives you insights into songs that you don't normally hear or that you may, you know, have an opinion on. Always love to hear from you. 1300 222 891. What about some Leonard Cohen?

she does have a habit of doing some fairly odd things with her voice. And just to embellish in that song, she throws in these bird trills and things like that right throughout. There's a song called Convenient Bird, a band called Sweat. See what you think. I love-

band called The Velvets. Bird in the hand is worth two in the bush. Quick score from the football, the game being played at the Gabba at the moment. And Brisbane doing it quite easily at the moment with about 10 minutes to go in the final quarter. Brisbane 16-11, 107, lead Sydney 9-11, 65 by 42 points. Just to take us out, I love this song. I'm a big fan of Boz Scaggs. This is Fly Like a Bird.

0: Buzz Skaggs.
1: Sometimes I cry, sometimes
0: that's Fly Like a Bird. Thanks so much for your company this week. I've got a week off next week, which I'm looking forward to, heading off a small road trip. Troy Sincock is going to take care of business. I'll catch you then. Time now for the latest in ABC News. Then Phil Clark is along.
2: Asking.
3: ABC News, good evening. I'm William Howard Evans. Venezuela's acting president, Delcy Rodriguez, says the death toll is expected to rise from the twin powerful earthquakes that rocked the country. As Larry Buttrose reports, it's currently sitting at 164.
4: Ms. Rodriguez declared a state of emergency in an address to the nation, saying the quakes caused damage in several states. She says the toll is expected to increase as rescuers search collapsed buildings and emergency crews reach devastated areas. The US Geological Survey says it's possible many thousands have been killed. The 7.2 and 7.5 magnitude quakes that struck shortly after 6 p.m. local time hit as people were enjoying a national holiday. They are among the strongest to strike Venezuela in more than a century.
3: Venezuelans in Australia are trying to contact their family members after the two powerful quakes. A state of emergency has been declared with rescue crews searching collapsed buildings west of the capital, Caracas. Venezuela's main airport has been damaged and remains closed. Sydney journalist Claudiana Blanco says her elderly relatives were escaping their high-rise building as it was shaking.
5: After the first quake, they were trying to go downstairs, and they described that the walls were shaking so much that they couldn't even support themselves because they were jelly, that they felt that they were actually containing the walls themselves, and that it was very difficult for them to find their steps.
3: Russian state media is reporting Ukrainian drones have struck an oil depot in the southern Russian region of Krasnodar. It's the third time this month Ukraine has struck the depot, which is near a crossing into the Russian-occupied Crimea. It follows an earlier report by Russia's TASS news agency that three people have been killed in an overnight Ukrainian drone attack on the Russian-held Ukrainian city of Khorlivka. It says they died when the entrance of an apartment building collapsed. The unemployment rate fell to 4.4% in May from 4.5% in April.

0: April, according to the latest official data from the Australian Bureau of Statistics. More than 40,000 additional people were in work in May when compared to the prior month. Australia's poultry industry is tightening biosecurity measures as it prepares for the possible spread of a deadly strain of bird flu. There have been three confirmed cases of the H5 strain in Australia, two in migratory seabirds in WA and one in South Australia. Producers across the country are restricting farm access, increasing surveillance and reviewing emergency response plans amid fears an outbreak could severely disrupt egg and chicken supplies. Nicholas Poultry CEO Brad McAuliffe says the consequences for producers could be catastrophic.
1: Look, if this bird flu becomes widespread and gets into the domestic fowl and into a commercial operation, it could be devastating for both meat and eggs. But I think as an industry, we've done everything we can in the past 5 years to start preparing for it. But yeah, it's a very nervous time for all people in poultry.
0: A law firm which is bringing a class action case against Fortescue alleges its clients have experienced everything from stalking to rape on remote mine sites. Fortescue is the third major miner to face a discrimination class action alongside Rio Tinto and BHP. Josh Alleywood is a director of G.A. Sadler. He says the issue is magnified when the companies of female employees are disregarded.
2: Some women have definitely made formal complaints. There are women that then get let go, get moved to a different site, not the man being moved. And there are women that just receive an email the following day saying, thank you for your resignation, and they didn't resign.
0: The MP from the Perth seat of Nedlands, Jonathan Huston, has quit the Liberal Party to become the only independent in WA's lower house. State political reporter Keeney Burke has the details.
3: Mr Huston says he's quit the party to pursue a policy of increased royalties on the state's mining industry to fund the end of payroll tax and the creation of a sovereign wealth fund. The Liberal leader, Basil Zemplar, says he's accepted Mr Huston's resignation but is disappointed in his decision. He says the opposition has no intention of raising mining royalties. The first-term MP has represented the Liberal heartland of Nedlands since March last year. He'll remain in Parliament as an independent. The party's state director, Simon Morgan, says Mr Huston had relied on the tireless volunteer efforts of Liberal branch members to get elected, and they have every right to feel disappointed and angry.
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2: Yes, well, hello, and how are you? Philip Clark with you on ABC Radio. This is Nightlife, and we are right across the country, wherever you are. That's where we are too. Good to be with you, and thanks for joining us. It's Thursday night. It's June the 25th. It's the first hour of the program, 6 past 8 in WA. Hi, everyone. In South Australia and the Territory, it's 24 to 10. You should be getting us loud and clear everywhere, right through the country and right through the Pacific as well, courtesy of Radio Australia. In Tuvalu, Fiji and Kiribati, it's 6 past midnight. It's 6 past 10 in Port Moresby. And wherever you are in the world, courtesy of the World Wide Web, of course, Nightlife comes to you. We've got lots of things on tonight. By the way, in our first hour, I get lots of texts and calls and emails about manufacturing in Australia and what many people see is the decline of manufacturing, and in terms of its share of the economy, that is certainly true. We're going to talk about the history of manufacturing in Australia tonight. And if you've got questions or queries about it, I'd love you to speak to our guest. Professor Simon Vill is a professor of business history, economic and business history. So we'll have a chat with him about what manufacturing was, what happened to it, and what it might be as well. So we'd love you to join that conversation. 1-300-800-222 is the number if you would like to call. Last night, by the way, if we delved into the world of bugs, it was a fun conversation with our guest, Dr. Tanya Latty, who had a very, very kind approach to most insects, including cockroaches. She didn't get a lot of support for her views about cockroaches and what clean insects they were. But anyway, it was fun. 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Here's a little bit of what and why Dr. Tanya Latty thinks we need to be kinder to the bugs in our homes.
3: Well, most insects aren't going to hurt you. Yeah. Many of the ones that can sting will let you know. They'll be brightly colored, they'll have stripes, they'll have something to kind of indicate that they're dangerous. Uh-huh. And no insect is targeting you to attack, unless it's trying to eat you. So mosquitoes, different situation. Most of the other ones are not trying to hurt you. They just want to get away. And if you catch them, maybe they sting. Hmm. But that's because we're so much bigger than them. Hmm. And they're afraid. But no, insects are not out to get you. Neither are spiders.
2: A lot of people were not convinced about this. But you look, it's worth hearing back. So have a listen in. First up tonight, manufacturing. There was a time in the 1960s when Australia manufactured, most things. You know, if you wanted a fridge or a washing machine, footwear, clothing, cars, steel, it was all made in Australia. It was a major part of our GDP, employed almost a third of the workforce. Well, that has all changed today. It's a very different story. I wonder what happened. So I'll be talking to Professor Simon Vill, Emeritus Professor of Economic and Business History at the University of Wollongong, about Australia's manufacturing history from Australia's early days through the 20th century and what's likely for our manufacturing in the future as well. If you would like to take part in this conversation, I would love it. So give me a call, 1-300-800-222. You can text your questions in on 0467-922-702. Nightlife news breakdown in the second hour of the program with Greg Jericho. The government passed its tax changes today. They went through the parliament, so they'll soon be law. And we'll see. I'll be asking Greg Jericho how the government's going to mark its measure of success with these things. What would be the things they would look at to say, yes, it's been successful or not? We'll also look at the new Community Strong Australia Party, and just what Australia needs, another new political party made up of, at the moment, just two members. They're Teals from Sydney, but we'll find out whether there's more planned. Looking forward to a chat tonight with Rob Watson, the political correspondent at the BBC World Service Radio and BBC TV News. He's been our foreign correspondent for a while now from the UK. He'll bring us the latest in the series of events of the downfall of outgoing Prime Minister Keir Starmer and what happened to him and whether things are likely to be any better under Andy Burnham, who's the, well, at this moment, Prime Minister in waiting. There doesn't seem to be anybody who's going to stand against him. And if they do, it'll be a formality, it seems. A decade after Brexit, a catastrophe for Britain, if you look at any of the economic numbers, is there a chance for Britain to feel that they're better off? I'll talk to him about that as well. Also talk to him about the heat, the details on the heatwave red alert issued for only the second time in England's history, with a dangerous combination of high temperatures and soaring humidity for the days ahead. Talk with Rob about all of that. Also in our second hour, I know Australians have long been willing to forgive scoundrels, but how much is too much? We'll look at the life and times of solicitor and politician Richard Marr. There's a book about him by Patrick Mullins. It's fascinating, and I'll talk with Patrick about it a bit later on. We'll play the Mighty Challenge, of course, and issues of the day. Two Teal MPs have joined together in the Community Strong Australia Party, promising a centrist alternative for sensible voters. Is another political party what we really want or need right now? Well, I guess we'll find out, will we? Also in issues of the day, the IOC is making big changes to the way the Olympics operate and is now going to pay athletes who compete. Fair enough, do you think? We'll talk about that too. You might have other things you want to raise as well. And also, of course, Thursday night's always a huge night because Dave's Disc is on. Dave's in Disc Under Arm. He spent all week having a look at this. Dave's going to pay tribute to the 11-time Grammy-winning Dolly Parton and her autobiographical song about growing up in poverty, Coat of Many Colours. My coat.

0: for me.
1: A lyricist and performer of exceptionally high standard, Dolly Parton. Looking forward to that. I'm sure you are too. That's all coming up in the last hour of the program. So while Dave tunes up on all of that, we've got plenty of other things to do, including the history of manufacturing. If you've got a gripe about it, give us a call in this first hour. 1-300-800-222 is my number, or text me on 0467-922-702.
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1: I wonder what made in Australia means to you. Is it a source of national pride, a matter of economic security, or a badge of quality? Maybe it's all three. I wonder what made in Australia means today. Do you think it means the very best quality there is? It was once, I think. In recent years, we've seen some serious shifts in what we manufacture locally and who owns those systems of production too. So how do we get there? How do we get here? And what does the future hold? My guest tonight is Professor Simon Ville. Simon is Emeritus Professor of Economic and Business History at the University of Wollongong, Research Associate at Harvard University as well. Internationally recognised historian and Fellow of the Academy of Social Sciences in Australia. He's the author of a new book, Global Enterprise in Australia, International Business Down Under Since Federation. He might have seen a bit in the course of his researches. Simon, good evening to you. Welcome to Nightlife.
4: Good evening, Philip. Thank you.
1: That's terrific to have you with us. Pre-Federation, of course. Can we start at the beginning? Right at the very beginning, there was no manufacturing. Stuff just came in ships. It was unpacked and I guess, you know, a ship from the home country was eagerly looked to see what might be in it. Pre-Federation, though, Australia, as the colony progressed, it was a British colony. What did the British like to have us manufacturing in those years anyway?
4: Well, as you say, we were manufacturing very little and we were relying upon the arrival of ships from the UK for, you know, basic manufacturing type of goods. I mean, obviously, daily needs like food and clothing and, you know, construction materials like timber and those sorts of things, and perhaps also a few special small-scale craft industries, books, glass, jewellery, those sorts of things. That was about it. There was no large-scale industry in Australia in the early 19th century.
1: Yeah, we became more of a manufacturer, yep. I guess, is what the nation's wealth and access to capital improved, did it?
4: Yeah, no, absolutely. I mean, as the size of the population grows in the second half of the 19th century, as we're attracting more foreign investment from overseas, then we do get, you know, the emergence of more manufacturing in the first place. We get factories, so there's clothing and textile being produced, the processing of primary industry products, so, you know, sugar refining by CSL, meat refrigeration by a range of Australian and overseas companies like Vestby's and Borthwick and so forth, and dairy production as well. And, you know, on top of that, we also get the growth of metals, machinery, engineering, you know, boats and wagons and railway carriages, those sorts of things that an emerging country needs to connect and to develop. Mining equipment, of course, also very important by the second half of the 19th century. Hmm. And for growing urbanisation, obviously building materials, production of gas, those sorts of things. And so we find in the second half of the century that manufacturing share of GDP accelerates quite significantly. So, you know, manufacturing as such, we can define it in 1850, was about 5% of GDP.
1: Right.
4: By Federation, it's 13%. So, you know, we're seeing significant growth there. And, you know, you also see the emergence for the first time of industrial or manufacturing suburbs, so, you know, Collingwood or Balmain or Redfern, those sorts of places with, you know, a widening range of manufacturing occurring. And indeed, just to sort of round that off, one thing that I think is really interesting is that the biggest, you know, business enterprises in Australia at the time were basically the colonial railways, you know, the public railway companies. And so they had a demand for large-scale manufacturing, which, of course, was particularly making carriages, rails, and increasingly, particularly after Federation, locomotives as well. So you get something like the Eveleigh Workshop, which, of course, has gone through various periods of change and development, and today is a you know, interesting example of renovation and reimagination. They were big manufacturing plants for the 19th century, you know, 5,000 or 6,000 people employed and plenty of capital equipment.
1: Yeah, I guess the economics of importing things and sourcing it from other markets and all of that was different then, wasn't it? It was more cumbersome. I mean, Britain was a great manufacturer, of course, throughout the 19th century, into the 20th century too, for that matter. And presumably, the rise of Asia as a manufacturer hadn't happened. So, you know, the European manufacturing, but Britain as an attitude towards its colony never particularly wanted its colonies to become sophisticated manufacturers anyway, did they? They'd much prefer to you know, export raw materials which English factories, you know, could make into sophisticated goods and send back to them.
4: Yeah, no, absolutely. I think, you know, the complementarity is significant. You know, they're happy for Australia to export, you know, primary products, foods, you know, mining ores and so forth, which could be then used in British industry, and in return those manufacturers would be sold back to the, you know, empire countries like Australia. So definitely that's the case. And, you know, we've seen that pattern grow up over a long period of time, that, you know, Australia above all else has been an exporter of primary products. And that may be partly because that's what Britain wanted, but also that's because that's where our comparative advantage has lain. You know, we have the sort of the climates and the land and so forth to produce large amounts of food, and of course the mining resources as well. So there's a certain inevitability about that complementarity.
1: Yeah, kind of made economic sense as well. George in South Australia sent me a lovely couple of pictures as well, saying how times have changed. In the 1960s, he said, all of my family's household appliances were Australian made. And he's got pictures of a Kingsley radiogram, a Healing television set, a Ferris portable radio. Yeah, I had a Ferris at one stage. A Silent Night fridge. Yep, we had a Silent Night fridge. A Simpson Ringer washing machine, etc. They were all made here and all regarded as reasonably high quality. I'm thinking you say it was 13% as a percentage of GDP after at the turn of the century. The kind of the highest it ever got was around 28 to 30%, wasn't it?
4: Yeah, that's right. By about the early, mid-1960s, the manufacturing share of GDP peaked at about, yeah, as you say, 28 to 30%, depending on, you know, slightly different types of measurement. I mean, you know, a lot of that is, you mentioned my sort of recent work on multinational enterprise. I mean, a lot of that is also the result of the arrival of overseas manufacturing firms. You can see the opportunity to produce in Australia because there wasn't much of a manufacturing sector, and also, you know, exporting some fairly bulky manufacturing goods. I mean, automobiles and household durables and so forth. So, you know, we get the motor companies like Ford and General Motors. We get, you know, electrical companies like Philips and producers of fridges and all sorts of household goods, or companies like Electrolux. So, you know, they're coming from the Netherlands, they're coming from Sweden, they're coming from Britain, they're coming from the United States. So that manufacturing sector gets quite a big hit from sort of the arrival of multinational enterprises.
1: Yeah. I want to get to motor cars and the influence of the multinationals a bit later, because it occurs a bit later. But I remember reading the history of particularly the 1890s and the big recession, of course, that occurred. Then it was an economic disaster for Australia. But the same arguments that we have today were being trotted out then too about, you know, why are we buying things from overseas? And I remember the Bulletin magazine had a famous picture of an illustrated tagged picture of a bloke wearing the latest fashions. And, you know, it was tagged saying, you know, the trousers were from San Francisco, the shirt was from Boston, you know, the hat was from somewhere else, and the shoes were from Britain. You know, why aren't we making all these things here, said the Bulletin, because, well, they were very protectionist, weren't they? So there was, even then, and this has persisted throughout the debate in Australia, there was a strong protectionist element that said, you know, why don't we protect the things we make here, and then we wouldn't have any of these nasty imports which are job replacing. that argument was just as strong then as it is now, isn't it? Wasn't it?
4: Yeah, absolutely. And before Federation, the different colonies had different views on protectionism. As you probably know, Victoria was protectionist and New South Wales wasn't. And then, of course, when we get to Federation in 1901, what are we going to do? And, you know, not surprisingly, the protectionists won the day. So, you know, as you know, and we're probably going to talk about it, we get tariffs from 1908 onwards and asserting those sorts of things. Why should we be buying overseas products when we could be making them ourselves here? That argument has continued along for a long time.
1: Yeah, it did. How did the tariff start? I mean, we rehearse all these arguments with the current Orange administration in the US, of course. But how did the argument start here? Was it a general tariff across the board, or was it targeted to specific industries? And how great was it?
4: Yeah. So good question, or series of questions there. So. The focus was obviously on manufactured goods, because they're imported goods that they're focused on. And, you know, there was a certain amount of targeting as well for, you know, I mentioned Eveley before the 1908 tariff, the first tariff. Typically, locomotives were imported from Britain, which, you know, in itself, when you think of the logistics of importing them, why did that ever happen? But then, you know, the tariff goes up.

0: tried to press it.
1: Absolutely. And I think all the way through that, there's a debate that has a certain resonance today. And that is, you know, what should we be importing? What should we be manufacturing ourselves? Should we have a sort of a broad, diverse economy, which is, you know, is contrary to the strict economics argument of comparative advantage, where you produce those things you're best at and import and trade on that basis. And that sort of argument is coming back to hit us quite a bit today, isn't it?
0: Because, yes, it is. Yes, it is.
1: Should we go back to refining more oil? Should we, you know, continue to smelt aluminium, even though it apparently is not productive? How do we balance the economics with of you know, comparative advantage with the politics of geosecurity?
0: Yeah. Yes, I'm talking with Professor Simon Ville, Emeritus Professor of Economic and Business History at the University of Wollongong, about the history of manufacturing in Australia. We've talked about the 19th century when most of the stuff was imported into Australia. But after Federation, you know, the Australian economy becomes more sophisticated. There's a lot of gold money, of course, in the back half of the 19th century. And along comes the First World War. I imagine, Simon, that must have really concentrated minds massively, did it?
1: Because
0: they might have thought, hang on, we've got to equip all this. We've got to equip an army. We're on our own a bit. There's no imminent threat of invasion, not in the First World War. But we have to think about these things. I presume politicians thought a lot about Australia's manufacturing capability, did they, particularly in defence?
1: Yeah, absolutely. So, you know, obviously there's a bit of a shift, as is in any war, towards, you know, focus on heavy industries and those that are sort of relevant for wartime. And also because during the First World War, and again in the Second World War, foreign companies in Australia that are, you know, from, if you like, enemy nations, are sort of disbanded. And suddenly we realise there are certain things that these companies have been doing that which we couldn't do ourselves, which includes smelting.
0: Yeah.
1: And so the Australian companies, Broken Hill South and the third one, I think, as well, established in 1915 Broken Hill Associated Smelters, because they no longer could draw on the Germans to smelt their iron for them into iron from the ore. And equally, BHP begins to produce steel in 1915. So, and of course, that then has had a much longer life, of course, of BHP. It's all changed now. Of course, it's a BlueScope. That's had a much longer life. But those were both affected, because after the First World War as well, they began to realise that, in fact, we didn't have a military capability. Doesn't that sound familiar as well?
0: Yes.
1: And by the Second World War, we were much better equipped to produce munitions and military style equipment than we were in the First World War, which is a different type of war as well, of course.
0: All right, Simon Deville, Professor Simon Deville is our guest tonight. He's had a sore throat all day. I'm sure you wouldn't mind me saying that, Simon. So thank you for manfully ploughing on through the history of Australian manufacturing. I'm sure we did manufacture cough drops at some point. Maybe we still do. In fact, I'm sure we still do. Someone's texted in saying, "Evening, gentlemen. We have a fridge manufactured in 1972 with the original Kelvin Adamator still running." 54 years old. Yeah, look, I should just mention in passing here, everyone thinks that we don't make these things anymore, but I for certain have a fridge which I bought 15 years ago, still going, and it's a Kelvinator, I remember, I think, yeah. But it was made in Australia. I don't think they're made here anymore, but it sort of limped on the appliance business. But we'll get to that in a moment. During the Great Depression, because this is an historical journey, Simon, as well. it's during the Great Depression, of course. Well, everything's kaput, isn't it? And by this stage, of course, Australia is a great producer of agricultural products, and particularly wool, for example, which is in big demand and becomes in even bigger demand after the Second World War. And we do manufacture here, don't we? We do process the wool here, and we, you know, card it and make yarn out of it and so on, don't we?
1: Yeah, we do. Of course, we're also major wool exports today. Most of that goes to
0: Well, yeah, we don't do it anymore. We just basically send the stuff overseas now. Yeah,
1: that's right. But well, I mean.

0: The wartime impact on wool exports, of course, was remarkable because the Australian wool exports became what we call a monopsony of the British government. In other words, the British government bought the whole of the wool clip for about 4 years in both wars, and they also paid generous prices for it. And when not they bought more wool than they needed in the end, a lot of it sat in warehouses in Sydney and Melbourne, never actually made it to the UK. And at the end of the war, we were allowed to sell the wool for a second time, if you like, in local auctions. So it was a generous prices. So that was a big impact. But yeah, the interwar period itself in manufacturing is very interesting, because obviously we think of that as a period of depression. But, you know, there is revival in the 1930s, and it is the growth of the period of consumer household white goods for the first time. So we get the spread of electricity, which is a pretty important precursor in most places.
1: Yeah, well, that's just the thing, isn't it? Because there aren't really any consumer goods so much for houses before electricity arrives, because there aren't any appliances.
0: I mean, there are
1: mangles for the wash house.
0: Yes.
1: And coppers to boil the water, but they're not machines. And, the manufacturer of a washing machine is a thing that arrives only with electricity. That's later.
0: Yeah, that's right. There is some, interestingly enough, there are some slight deviations from that, in terms of fridges at least, in that those rural areas that didn't have electricity until after the Second World War, it's a generalisation, Electrolux, for example, produced quite a few Kero gas fridges.
1: Oh, yeah.
0: And then the 1950s, and they went over to it. Was sort of quite a nice example of a foreign manufacturing firm that sort of had a sense of what was needed in Australia. And then, you know, so it's all those white goods. You also get the growth of branded goods more and more as well, you know, branded food products. You've got Nestle and Cadbury's here, and you've got obviously IXL and Arnott's and, you know, domestic companies as well, all beginning to take much more seriously the notion of branding, selling their good, not so much in a sort of, you know, generic sense, but branding, heavy advertising going behind it as well. So there's actually quite a lot going on in the interwar period in terms of manufacturing in Australia, despite the, you know, the economic downturn.
1: Yes, exactly. Professor Simon Ville, I want to keep calling you DeVille, but you're not, you're a Ville.
0: Yes. Perhaps a lot.
1: I bet you were a DeVille in your family history at some stage, probably. Simon is a professor of economic and business history. We're talking about the history of manufacturing in Australia. 1-300-800-222 is my number. You can text me 0467-922-702. Give us a call. You could give the professor a chance to rest his voice as well. John from Batemans Bay. G'day, John.
2: G'day.
1: Hi.
2: I was just ringing you. I was born in Collingwood in 1941.
1: Yep, Collingwood, Victoria. Collingwood in Melbourne,
2: Collingwood was a massive manufacturing area. Just about every second block had a factory in it.
1: Yep.
2: And big ones like Fairfield Hats, Dunlop Tyres, Ring Grip Electrical, Cyclone Wire Fencing, AWA, and umpteen clothes factories. And just about all your mates had a parent who's worked in a clothing factory or in a factory. It's sort of forgotten now. Many of those factories are now turned into posh
1: posh apartment blocks, because unaccountably, John, Collingwood's become a groovy place to live. That's right. How did that happen, John?
2: I don't know. We fought it. We fought the migration when it first started arriving in the 50s. It was pretty bloody, actually.
1: Yeah.
2: And then we learned to live peacefully.
1: Yeah.
2: But, Collingwood bore the brunt of that. And now it's a very sweet, pretty place.
1: Yes, it is. Yeah, you say you live peacefully, except when you're up against Carlton, to be fair. To be fair here, John.
2: There's only one football team, and that was made in heaven, and that was Collingwood.
1: Yeah. Thanks, mate. Good on you. Thanks for raising it. Bye-bye. Yeah, no, but it's true. And, of course, in all the big cities, I mean, Adelaide was a huge place, wasn't it, for particularly metals manufacturing, manufacturing of all kinds. Someone's texted in saying, and we will get to cars, but what about the Lightburn Zeta? it was a car made in Adelaide. And Lightburn, of course, was a washing machine company. So Adelaide was a big manufacturing centre. So was Melbourne in the inner city of Melbourne, of course. And also, for that matter, Sydney as well was, you know, all the way from the CBD all the way out through to the airport to Botany Bay were manufacturing plants everywhere. 1-300-800-222 is the number. So this goes on particularly after the Second World War, Simon. I don't think explosion, but I mean things continue to grow, don't they? Right through until the mid '60s. What's happening with tariffs at this stage? They continue to get higher, don't they?
0: They do, and they sort of peak in the early 1970s when there's a big change of face on policy. But yeah, so the, you know, on the one hand, we can say, was this the heyday of Australian manufacturing? And, you know, it's the largest share in GDP that we ever see. But in some ways, there were problems as well, because the tariff had become so high that, you know, the argument against protectionism is that it protects companies from, you know, serious global competition.
1: Yeah, it makes them inefficient because they...
0: Exactly. And it's generally regarded that's what had happened, that we were paying higher prices for our wonderful Australian products than if we'd been importing them. And this came to the attention of quite a few people, not only the economics profession, they believe in comparative advantage, but also the OECD, which produces important, it does its annual economic survey, and it produced an important one. I can't remember the exact year, it's about the late 60s, early 70s, where it basically makes this point quite strongly. And, you know, hearing it from the outside rather than from people in Australia, I think had quite an influence. And so there is this change in policy in the 1970s and 1980s, so that we had got, I think the figure is off the top of my head, that by the early 1970s, our effective rate of protection, this is averaged out, was about 35-36%. And effective, we mean taking account of the fact that when you reduce tariffs or put tariffs up, it affects the competitiveness of the costs of domestic manufacturers as well as the benefits or disadvantages for imports. So basically that got up to, I mean, you know, very high tariffs, not as high as Donald Trump's tariffs, but still pretty high. And so the policy changes. So begin in the 1970s to reduce tariffs, and that goes off the next.
1: There's an argument. There becomes an equity argument in the 70s and 80s, doesn't there? They say, well, look, hang on, you know, the textile and clothing and footwear sections, which had very high tariffs and also tariff quotas. I mean, you couldn't even import as much as you wanted under a tariff. You had to buy a quota as well, which was a real protection heaven. And for that, you know, and people were saying, look, hang on, this all this does is make shoes and clothing expensive in Australia. That goes straight to the cost, you know, the cost of living, the quality of living of lower income people. So poor people are paying for these jobs, and that argument had a lot of sway by that stage, didn't it?
0: Yeah, it did. And also there was a political element to it as well, because there was a feeling that there was a bit of a, you know, a deal going on between some of these manufacturers and the coalition governments at the time, you know, that was to the disadvantage of everyone else, if you like. So that was a key issue. And, you know, it comes back to this question of you know, what are your choices? Do you want to pay more but create more jobs for Australians, or you know, do you want to go back to more a scene of comparative advantage where people pay less, and maybe the money that's saved by individuals in not paying high prices can go to other areas of economic activity and create jobs for people elsewhere?
1: Yeah, exactly. Tell me about the arrival of multinationals, because we talk about the car industry, and this is a thing that pains many people, and I understand that, you know, because it's an industry that spawned so many other industries, you know, in all the parts suppliers and the wheel rim manufacturers and the tire manufacturers and, you know, door handle manufacturers and so on and so forth. It's not just the assembly of the cars, it's all the bits that go into cars, and this had spill on manufacturing ripples all the way through the economy. And so the collapse of it, of course, had major effects on employment and capability and know-how too. I've remarked many times, why don't we make an electric car in Australia? Because at least we know how to make one here, and there's still a lot of expertise around. But the car industry was an example, and there are others, aren't there, of a whole manufacturing sector that was created by multinationals with government tariff support. They weren't so much homegrown. We talk about Holden as a homegrown industry, but it wasn't so much, was it?
0: No, not really. I mean, you know, Holden really only becomes a serious manufacturer in the 1930s when it goes into alliance with General Motors, of course.
1: Yeah.
0: So Holden were originally just coach builders. So, yeah, I mean, the whole question of the car industry, what's happened to it and where it's gone and so forth is a big question here. I mean, you're quite right in what you say, that it's an industry that, if we could choose one industry that's born of multinationals, it would be the automobile industry.
1: Yeah.
0: There are a few sort of hobby cars built before then, but it really starts in 1909 when Ford import, if you like, for complete flat packs or whatever you want to call them.
1: Of the T model.
0: Of the T, exactly right. And then you have these, you get it reported in the newspapers quite a bit that half a dozen of these arrive, and there's a workshop in Melbourne or anywhere across the country in many ways, and they're all there sort of putting together the car. And so that, you know, that is obviously not in any sense manufactured in Australia. It gets a bit more serious after the war. In the 1925, Ford have their first assembly plant at, of course, Geelong.
1: Yeah.
0: But rather interestingly, this assembly plant is the location of a previous wool warehouse of Dalgetty, and you know, one of the earliest models is called the Dalgetty for that reason. Mm. But it's an interesting sort of transition here from a domestic wool industry to incoming motor industry. So, you know, that progresses, and then, you know, General Motors and Ford are there. The big change is, you know, the completely locally manufactured car, which occurs, of course, with the 48215, the GM Holden after the Second World War in 1948, and this, you know, everyone's probably seen that picture.
1: Everyone's very proud of it, aren't we? And rightly so. Becomes, you know, who's PM then? Chifley, isn't he?
0: The famous picture of Chifley with the first car. It's the first car off the line or not, but obviously one of the first cars.
1: That's right. Wasn't the FJ, was it? No, it was the, what was it called?
0: I think it was the. I have a feeling it was called 48215, but I may be wrong on that.
1: Yeah.
0: So, you know, you get that, then of course you get all the Japanese cars. Toyota comes across and they make quite an impact. And Toyota are quite interesting. They start producing here in 1963. And they're an unusual example of a company that actually later on, in the 1990s, uses Australia as its base for production and export of, and that particular model, the Camry, which we all know, which was exported across Asia and the Middle East, probably other parts of the world, I'm not sure, but certainly in those localities. And they alone accounted for more than half of car exports from Australia. And so, you know, that decision, which has been so uncommon amongst multinationals, to say, right, we're basing our production here in Australia and exporting elsewhere.
1: In the same way that the arrival of car manufacturing was a decision by multinationals. I mean, these were decisions made in Detroit. The departure of car manufacturers was also a decision made by multinationals, wasn't it?
0: Yeah, no.
1: Governments said, look, we're not prepared to keep paying money into this. And they essentially, well, they were going anyway, weren't they?
0: Yeah. So, I mean, you know, the question of, why has there been a, you know, decline and fall, if you like, of the Australian automobile industry? Right. It's got several factors. I mean, one that is a domestic factor, if you like, is the decline of the tariffs.
1: Yeah.
0: So that protection for domestic,
1: which at that stage was some hundreds of percent.
0: Yeah, it was large. It was large. So that made a big difference bringing that off.
1: Yeah.
0: But you also get other things that multinationals are doing. They are reassessing where they do their production. So instead of saying, okay, we're going to produce in Australia for the Australian market and in Thailand for the Thai market or whatever else, they began to think a bit more strategically about global specialization of their production and focusing their production on those countries where labor costs were lowest and where the domestic market was large. Yeah. So that tended to hollow out car production straight, and it had a hollowing out effect for a number of other manufacturing industries as well. because we just couldn't compete in terms of cost and in a scale industry with other.
1: The argument always was, wasn't it, as things got worse during the 80s and the 90s, that prior to the departure of the multinationals pulling a pin, as it were, that, you know, why doesn't Australia become a manufacturer and export cars to the world? The trouble is, this wasn't really a national decision for Australia, was it? This was the issue.
0: Yeah. No, absolutely. It would be a substantial subsidy to persuade those companies to go against their... to do that. And, you know, governments in Australia have often, you know, offered large sums of money to try and keep production here, not just in automobiles and many other things. We've seen it recently, of course, in the aluminium smelters and so forth. But, you know, it's that trade-off. Is it worth doing?
1: A lot of people would say, yes, it was. What do you think?
0: I think you take it on a case-by-case basis. This whole question, if you like, if you take it in those terms of, the current government's policy of, you know, do we have a bigger domestic manufacturing sector? I think it's difficult. You know, we can see the economic reasons why we can't compete in scale industries like autos and consumer durables and so forth. But there are, Australia's still, you know, exports manufactured goods. I think it's about, it's not a lot, it's about 10%. So it's still...
1: The sector used to be 28%, and what is it now?
0: Between 5 and 10%, basically. But I think there are things that, you know, we can think about more clearly. You know, I think it's not so much about scale as it's about being smart with our manufacturing. So, you know, you think of some of the successful companies we've had in recent years, like Cochlear and ResMed, and Orica and those sorts of companies. I mean, they're all doing, you know, smart manufacturing, if you like, and they are generating exports as well. So I think, but it's not at scale. It's not, you don't have to have a big manufacturing plant to do it. So, you know, that makes a big difference. And I think the other area where we do pretty well and we could continue to do pretty well is in the mining industry. So, you know, mining is a multinational industry, which is, you know, predominantly located in Australia. We have a lot of the knowledge and the skills and the innovation that we don't have. You know, we're not a centre of the car industry and all that innovation and knowledge that's shared amongst firms that are...
1: But we are in mining, yeah.
0: But we are in mining.
1: And yet we do so little downstream mineral manufacturing, processing, that is. And
0: we do.
1: You know, and this has been a missed opportunity, hasn't it, surely?
0: Well, you know, again, it is a scale thing. I think where the mining issue is important is in this group that's called the Mining Equipment Technology and Services. There's loads of manufacturers there. Some are Australian, some are overseas based. They produce a lot of high quality equipment, including exports that, you know, we do well at and we could do more. I mean, I mentioned Orica just now. That's a good example. An amazing Australian company that, you know, started out in the Victorian gold rushes in the middle of the 19th century. I think at one point it was acquired by Nobel, then ICI, continues to be an important and influential company. So I think, you know, we have got opportunities, but we have to try and work out how we get this trade-off, the question we started with at the beginning, between a pure economic view of manufacturing in this country and one that takes account of geo-global security concerns. You know, it's come out again now, of course, with the US-Iran war, the oil shortage. And refining's gone. It's only gone in fairly recent years. It's gone. So,
1: We make very little of what we need to run our everyday life in here in Australia.
0: Yeah, absolutely.
1: I think a lot of people are very concerned about it.
0: Absolutely right.
1: 1-300-800-222 is the number. Simon Deville, Professor Simon Deville, is our guest tonight, Emeritus Professor of Economic Business History at the University of Wollongong. We look in the history of manufacturing in Australia and what went wrong and what might happen as a result. If you'd like to join us, 1-300-800-222.
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1: Yes, Sharon joins us from Ballarat. Hi, Sharon.
5: Hello, gentlemen. Thank you for this really interesting topic. It actually, this topic comes up every single time I ever go on a drive with my brother.
1: Yeah,
5: because he grew up, he started off as a toolmaker originally and went on to other things. And his dad, our dad was one. And so we lived through the heyday of manufacturing. I've got a Holden / Toyota built in the 90s that will outlast me.
1: Yeah, I'm sure it's right. I'm sure that's right.
5: Yeah.
1: Yeah.
5: Anyway, so my question is, we're seeing the same things happened in Britain. We're sort of parallel in what's happened to us. And we've seen efforts over in America under Mr. Trump to his tweaking all these tariffs. He's not sort of back jumping. He's actually got strategies to try and build up get back great American manufacturing, such as John Deere. He told Mexico, you can't be manufacturing in Mexico, you've got to do it in America to the company, right? So I'm just wondering, it's an absolutely massive job. If we don't have governments that have the will to do anything, maybe what we can do is tell the politicians that this is what we want. And if you can't come up with these strategies, then we won't be voting for you. And so my question to the professor is, I know you can't, it'd probably take hours to explain it all, but is it possible to simply explain to us, if you had a strategy, what would your strategy maybe be?
1: To increase the level of manufacturing. Okay. All right, let's put that to Simon. The thing is, you know, do governments have leverage in this space? Because manufacturing requires access to capital, doesn't it?
0: Yeah. It does, and it requires access to knowledge and innovation as well.
1: Yeah.
0: And so you tend to get clustering of industries, you know, the corridor effects that you get in innovations.
1: It's why computer chips are made mostly in Taiwan, for example, or why innovative computer stuff is mostly in Silicon Valley. That you get collections of expertise in one spot.
0: And that's exactly right.
1: And we haven't done that very well, have we?
0: Well, we're a long way from anywhere still, despite all the communications we have.
1: Yeah.
0: A PhD student of mine that finished his PhD late last year used this term knowledge towers, and knowledge towers, which basically means it's ideal to base your manufacturing around a sort of area where there's a height of knowledge, a lot of knowledge, which is the same sort of idea as clustering, with a slightly different vision there. And I think that's a problem. I mean, we do have it. We clearly do have it in mining, you know, and that remains a major industry. Maybe
1: That's true, but even the mining industry, most mining companies are not Australian owned, are they? They're owned by a combination of big multinational companies, BHP included.
0: Yeah, they are, but they operate to a large degree in Australia. I think it's
1: sure.
0: if you have enough firms gathering together, irrespective of whether they're sort of Australian owned or foreign owned, you'll get this benefit. And we've got that benefit without any doubt in mind. And you've got all this, you know, a long time ago, the mining companies tried to do everything themselves from sort of beginning to end and everything in between. And now they really just concentrate on a few core issues of actually mining the product. All the technology and everything that goes with it is often given out to highly specialist firms, which is why we've got this huge METS sector. And so, you know, it's a classic example of clustering.
1: Yeah.
0: And, you know, we actually do quite well there, but, you know.
1: It's in a lot of those big industries, which I think puzzle many Australians, which is, you know, for example, why on earth couldn't we be a major steel manufacturer, given that all the iron ore is here, all the coal is here, we've got energy to do it. You know, we don't have any transport. I mean, all the stuff is here. And yet we didn't seem to be able to make it as cheaply as Japan, when we had to ship all the iron ore and all the coal to Japan, and they could make it and send it back to us more cheaply.
0: Yeah, that's true. Well, maybe that's an area we could do more in, that sort of downstream production from ore extraction. That is a possibility.
1: Yeah. Steve from Carrigbar. G'day, Steve. Hello.
6: Yeah. G'day, Phil. How are you?
1: Pretty good.
6: I was responding to your request to ring up and save the poor Simon his voice for a few minutes.
1: Yeah.
6: So I'll give you my story, and then before I pose a question to both of you, I left school in 73, sixth form, and for 8 years I worked for Sunbeam at Campsie.
1: Oh, yeah.
6: They had the offices in Troy Street and the manufacturing factory in

0: What were they making there at that time, Steve?
1: All the appliances, every Sunbeam appliance,
0: all those Sunbeam
1: pans.
0: Yeah.
1: Oh, there was so, and everyone, all the foremen in the factory had been there 35 years.
0: Did they make that fantastic toaster there?
1: Yeah. Oh, amazing toaster.
0: That amazing toaster that lowered the toast
1: into
0: the
1: sandwich maker.
0: Yeah.
1: Everything.
0: Every time I do talkback on this, it's the appliance that has lasted the longest, that toaster.
1: Exactly.
0: Yeah.
1: Well, I've still got one that works.
0: Yeah. No, I'm not surprised. They go for 20, 30 years.
1: and also they had a repair plant. If people, something went wrong under warranty, they had a plant at Mascot where you'd take the appliance and they'd fix it for you free of charge.
0: Yeah.
1: And I was there for 8 years. Malcolm Fraser was the Prime Minister, I remember, at the time. And all of a sudden, we merged with Victor Lawnmowers at Milperra, which was another Australian gigantic factory. But then the next year, Sunbeam and Victor were bought by a Taiwanese billionaire.
0: Oh, yeah.
1: And he closed down both plants and took everything to manufacture in Taiwan, which is where all the Sunbeam and Victor went at that time in the 80s, early 80s, mid 80s, I think it was. My memory's a bit hazy. But I was just going to ask Simon and yourself, could Malcolm Fraser have done anything to prop up, because they were employing thousands of people in those two plants, to keep that manufacturing here?
0: Yeah, it's a good question. It's a good question. You know, in terms of that general question, it's not as though governments weren't wanting these industries to stay here, was it, Simon? Could they have done anything meaningful to stop the exodus to cheaper cost bases, countries overseas?
2: Look, I think, as you said, that they did make an effort to try and keep companies here in production onshore. But, you know, I think that particularly when you get the movement of some of these assemblies and factories to Southeast Asia, you know, proximate to the Australian market, lower costs, big economies of scale in their domestic market, I think then, you know, governments have to make a decision about how much money they're prepared to put forward to subsidise these industries. You know, I think when we talk about to what extent are we going to sort of compromise the sort of so-called economic requirements of comparative advantage, I think we have to think about which industries are important to us. You know, I mean, though it's lovely to have Australian white goods, if you like, it's not strategically important. What's important in terms of, you know, some of the things we've been discussing recently?
0: Yeah.
2: Should we be having more oil refining?
0: We should have more oil refining, surely, more steel making, more smelting. I mean, smelting's vital.
2: So I think we have to be, you know, government policy has to be targeting those industries where we can make a difference, where it does matter to us strategically, you know, and that's, you know, that's the same sort of debate that came up after the First World War and the Second World War.
0: Yeah.
2: And, you know, maybe in COVID to some degree as well. And now we've got another, you know, uncertainty that we certainly live in an era of global political instability. And we have to be very conscious of where we put the line between economics and politics.
0: Yeah. Steve from Caring Bay, you'll love my texter who says, I still have my Sunbeam Mixmaster from 1964. Deborah from the Grove says, I've got a working Speedy electric knife from 1980. Good on you, Deborah. You must be the only person in Australia who thinks an electric knife's any good, though. They were a useless appliance, weren't they, Deb? Anyway, look, it's an interesting, I mean, one of the things, some takeaways, I suppose, here, Simon, and time's beaten us, but I'll have to go, but is that these arguments are not new. These arguments have always been with us from the beginning, from the turn of the last century and the century before that. Good to have your time. Appreciate it. Thank you.
2: Yeah, thanks. And I think you're right. That's why history is very valuable for us.
0: Yeah, of course.
2: You know, these things have been done before.
0: Yep, they have. All right. We'll have to go, but thank you, Professor Simon DeVille. Sorry, according to DeVille again, Professor Simon DeVille has been with us.
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1: ABC News with Andrew Kaloupas. Two powerful earthquakes have killed at least 164 people and injured hundreds more, with a state of emergency now in place in Venezuela. Rescue crews are searching damaged and collapsed buildings while the country's main airport remains closed. The US Geological Survey says the number of people killed could be in the thousands. The 7.2 and 7.5 magnitude quakes struck west of the capital, Caracas. Tony Friangi Mawad is a journalist in Caracas. He says Venezuela's long-running economic problems are making the disaster response more difficult.
2: I'm afraid that the capacity to act and the resources and the people needed are actually quite limited. So right now we're seeing, you know, the mayorships asking for water or for tools or for resources to help in the recovery efforts. And through social media, we're seeing Venezuelans posting about their missing relatives and friends. So I suspect that help from abroad and from other countries and organizations will be needed, especially in areas outside Caracas.
1: In a national address, Venezuela's interim president, Delcy Rodriguez, called on citizens to pray for victims and survivors.
3: Yo pido a Dios que nos ilumine.
4: I ask God that he may light our path and continue to protect us, and that all of Venezuela receives that protection and the prayers. I ask all the churches of Venezuela, every faith, that we unite in a single prayer for the protection of our people.
1: Greens leader Larissa Waters says it's not the time for more centrist politics following the launch of the new Community Strong Party. Independents Allegra Spender and Zali Stegel launched the centrist party on Thursday. The pair say they'll fight for economic prosperity, climate action and integrity while platforming community voices. Senator Waters says if voters want environmental action and a focus on community, they should vote for the Greens, not Community Strong.
5: We support democracy and people are free to campaign as they please, but the time is not for more centrism. It's for bold reform that puts people first, that fixes the housing crisis, that makes public services public and free and top quality again, and that tackles the climate crisis.
1: The husband of Victorian Liberal MP Maura Deeming, who has accused a colleague of assault, has posted a message in support of his wife on social media. Here's Meg Whitfield.
6: Former Victorian Liberal Party leader Matthew Guy is considering launching defamation action after being accused of assault by fellow MP Maura Deeming, which he strenuously denies. Ms Deeming alleges Mr Guy put her in a headlock at a community event in Melbourne's West in May. Victoria Police is investigating. Security vision from the event appears to show Mr Guy placing his hand on Ms Deeming's back during a conversation. In a post on social media, Andrew Deeming said he would never grab a woman by the back of the neck, and that as a manager, if a male staff member did do that, they'd be gone by the end of the day. Both MPs declined to comment.
1: Fortescue CEO Dino Otranto has conceded Australia's mining giants have more work to do to address sexual harassment in the workplace. His comments come after a landmark class action was filed against the company in the federal court. The case joins two other lawsuits against BHP and Rio Tinto, which allege widespread sexual discrimination and harassment by claimants. Mr. Otranto says he takes the allegations very seriously.
7: This isn't the first class action we've seen in the industry over the last couple of years. In saying that, this is an extremely serious allegation that Fortescue takes very seriously. I've been briefed on the class action which was presented today.
1: In rugby league, South Sydney's into the NRL's top four with a convincing win over Parramatta at Western Sydney Stadium. Here's Andrew Moore.
8: South Sydney probably handled the conditions better than Parramatta throughout the 80 minutes. Light rain fell throughout. South Sydney scored twice early to lead 12-0. Parramatta hit back with a Brian Kelly try and trailed 12-6 at half-time. But then early in the second half, Talon De Silva raced over to score for the Eels. It was 12-all. But then South Sydney scored three tries in a 15-minute period to regain control and win 32 points to 12, having scored six tries to two. They've now beaten Parramatta in 10 of their last 11 games to enter the top four before a crowd of 14,365. Andrew Moore, ABC Sport, Sydney.

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2: South Australia's weather for Friday, isolated light showers near southern coasts, possible about the Flinders and parts of the northeast pastoral, areas of morning fog about the agricultural areas and possible patchy frost in the southeast. Adelaide 16, Port Lincoln 16, Port Pirie 18, Renmark 15, Mount Gambier 14 and Broken Hill 15 degrees. 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
2: Yes, well, hello and how are you? Philip Clark with you on ABC Radio. This is Nightlife. It's Thursday night. It's the second hour of the program, 11:06. 9:06 in WA. Hi, everyone. South Australia and the Territory, 24 to 11. Good to be with you, and hi to everyone through the Pacific as well. I hope you enjoyed that conversation in the last hour. Apologies about some of the sound quality there. Look, two things were going on. I think the connection was not that great, and also poor old Simonville's voice wasn't in the best shape. He'd been battling a cold all day, and we did talk to him earlier, and look, he said, you know, I'll battle on. So hats off to him, and you could probably hear a bit of that in his voice as well. But interesting conversation. You know, one of the interesting takeaways, I think, is the fact that these arguments about protection, about, you know, the looking after manufacturing and so on, have gone on forever in Australia. And also the economy's changed. That's what's happened. Have we lost a lot of opportunities in that process of change, I think, is what concerns a lot of people. And rightly so. 1-300-800-222 is the number. Joan from Geelong says, in 1973, I was given a Sunbeam handheld electric beaters as a wedding present. The marriage lasted 21 years, but 52 on, the beaters are still going. Used frequently to this day. Yeah, no, they were very good quality. They were very good quality. Gavin says, what have we missed in the last hour? It's WA had the footy on. You sound okay after your dental visit. No extractions. Yeah, no, I was. I was in the dentist's chair today. was part of several trials today. The other was in watching my footy side, footy team, of course, get completely flogged tonight, which is not that great either. The Swans were flogged by the Brisbane Lions, who were a lot better. Anyway, dreams of September haven't vanished yet, but you know what I mean. Anyway, Rabbits beat the Para in the NRL too. Hope your team won. 1-300-800-222 coming up in this hour. News breakdown with Greg Jericho. I'm going to talk with our BBC correspondent in this hour as well, Rob Watson, and then True Crime with the Stained Man and Patrick Mullins. One of the most disgraceful figures in Australian history, Richard Marr, will be our subject in that. Let's kick it all off with the Nightlife News Breakdown.
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2: Well, time for Nightlife News Breakdown. Today's parliamentary question time in Federal Parliament was the usual rambunctious affair, the Speaker having to quiet the chamber numerous times while the government's contentious capital gains tax reforms were winding their way through the Senate. The opposition and the Labor government weren't pulling punches. Liberal MPs continuing to push the line of what they called a widow tax around capital gains tax exemptions. Not that Labor was taking it lying down. This is Education Minister Jason Clare having his swing towards the end of question time.
3: They're like the Neapolitan ice cream of Australian politics, Mr. Speaker. The problem is they all want to be vanilla.
2: Yes, during all of this, though, having struck a deal yesterday with the Greens that saw only minor amendments to the reforms, as well in exchange for an extension of the inquiry into the proposed NDIS changes, the reforms did pass the Senate. So they're now law, well, they've now passed the Parliament, will shortly be law. After the Senate reforms, they went back to the lower house, and that is all done. So, joined in the Nightlife studios tonight by Greg Jericho, columnist.

0: to The Guardian Australia and Chief Economist at the Australia Institute. Greg, good evening to you. Welcome back to Nightlife.
1: Evening, Phil. Good to be back.
0: So they got it through. It's done.
1: Yeah, it was done with applause. Nicely timed for the Prime Minister. The Senate passed them during question time in the House of Reps, so he was able to announce it. And even better, that meant straight after question time, instead of Angus Taylor getting his matter of public importance speech, they were able to block that and call on business to have the vote. So timing worked out very well for the government today.
0: Yes, exactly. I mean, the government would be happy about this, wouldn't they? The last thing they wanted was a long, drawn-out parliamentary debate about this, with debate going back and forth. I mean, it's passed. It's law. And I guess they're hoping by the time the election rolls around in a year and a half's time, things will be a lot different.
1: Yeah, this was a big thing that they needed to pass and get the win, because this was seriously big changes.
0: Very significant tax reform, isn't it?
1: Yeah, I think so. Very significant. And you can tell how significant it is by the volume of the opposition. And I think the government really wants it to be passed, so then it kind of becomes, part of the furniture in a sense, and be able for whether or not if it does lead to lower house prices, then they can decide how they're going to argue that. And if it doesn't, they'll say, see, it didn't cause the economy to collapse or anything. So they really want it to get in, get on with it, and then they can say, look, we've moved on and we're actually doing things, because that has been a big thing we've seen this week. The government really trying to get on the front foot, really to be attacking. And we saw that with Claire O'Neill today. I think was really positive on the attacks on it, pointing out that, hey, if you voting against this, you're essentially saying you've got no problems with housing affordability at this point. And certainly that's not a position the Liberal Party would like to be.
0: No, that's right. They'll be pushing that line hard. On the other side of the corridor of the divide, of course, the opposition were pushing the idea of it's a widow tax. They were saying, they continue to press this line. What's the government's position on this? What is it anyway? And how does the government propose to deal with it?
1: Yeah, it was one of these things that in the legislation, once they sort of went through it all, they found that because there's been grandfathering of negative gearing, so if you've already got a property that you're negative gearing, you can continue negative gearing and so long as you own that property. But in the case of where there's a couple who own that property, if they were to get divorced or one of the couple was to die, then the grandfathering would end. And so the opposition was calling this a widow tax, because I guess they think the bloke is going to be the one to die. I'm like, I'm watching this going, well, hang on, why is it always the guy who has to die? So that's what they were trying to plug this as being a widow tax, which is kind of absurd, because all it would mean, let's say, you're a couple in your 50s now, we've got an investment property, and in 20 years' time, someone dies in that couple. If you're still negative gearing at that point, I think you've had a fair run of benefit from it. So it was a bit of a weird one. And they certainly were not talking about the divorces aspect of it either. It was very much widows to make it have that sort of connotations of poor grieving women getting hard done by.
0: Yeah, that's right. That's right. I mean, in general, of course, negative gearing is usually only useful at the very early early stages of an investment anyway, isn't it?
1: Yeah, and because everyone kind of forgets about negative gearing, you're actually losing money.
0: You have to lose money.
1: You have to lose money. So it's not generally a long-term proposition, which is why it was never much of a deal before the capital gains tax discount come in. But at any rate, the government has today said that they'll be bringing in new legislation after the winter break that'll fix up these, what they would suggest is a minor change. And to be honest, this would not affect funding at all or anything of how much revenue is going to be raised from the bill. And really, it's a minor thing, but I guess they don't want to have the widow tax line hanging around. So it's an easy sort of, we'll just fix that in future legislation.
0: How will it be judged? How will these changes be judged, do you think? How do you think they're going to be measured by the time of the next election? That may be too early anyway. How do we judge them as to whether or not they... People are talking about them as significant tax reform, but how do we know whether they'll have made a difference or not?
1: Well, I think house prices are going to be the clear thing. If house prices are still soaring like they have over the past, well, we can say 25 years, but definitely the last 3-4 years where they have really soared, if that hasn't abated, then there will be a sense of, okay, why did you do this? Now, the government could say, oh, we did it because it was inequitable. Most of the benefits were going to the wealthy, and that's true, but that's not really the big selling point. They really want to be able to say, look at housing affordability. It's much improved. The economy's still, you know, going well. Investment or buying a house is not going to destroy your wealth. You're still doing well out of it. But we're seeing, you know, start or at least some real signs of improvement. And certainly when you're reading all these stories that every financial wizard around is throwing out a number of how much house prices are going to fall. I've seen it go from 6 to 7 to 8 to 9 and then a 10% fall over various time periods. And, you know, if that comes true, I mean, for a start, we're only going to be going back to like 2023 or early 2024 prices. So not a huge collapse, but the government will be able to say, hey, we did the hard thing that was the real block on fixing this problem. And, you know, I guess that's what they'll really be pushing for.
0: Yeah, interesting. All right, look, today I also saw the release of the May unemployment figures. At first glance, it might be good news. You might think it's good news. Unemployment rate was eased slightly in May in seasonally adjusted terms, slipping from 4.5 to 4.4%. But that really wasn't the full picture, was it, Greg?
1: No, look, I mean, really, it was one of the problems with the monthly employment figures is they do bounce around a bit. And really what we saw in April when unemployment went up to 4.5% was it was really driven by youth unemployment rising. There was about, from memory, for 15 to 24-year-olds, there was about an increase in April of about 58,000 unemployed or 58,000 people less employed. And pretty much what happened was most of them got their jobs back. And so overall, in April, we lost 40,000 employment. And in May, we got 40,000 back. So we're kind of just back where we were in March, a bit higher unemployment overall. But yeah, it was kind of a bit of a, we had a bounce down, bounce up. Overall, though, the trend still is more on the way of going up than going down, although at least not sort of going up at a great pace, thankfully.
0: The brutal thing is that the Reserve Bank kind of wants unemployment to go up because they want to keep a lid on inflation, and therefore that means it's likely that the rate of the chance of an interest rate rise before the end of the year have now decreased, haven't they?
1: Yeah, look, I think really what we were thinking probably back in May that there was a good chance of a couple interest rate rises still to come. But now the market is really at most predicting about a 50-50 chance of there being another rate rise. There is this sense that, okay, unemployment's you know, at least staying steady around 4.4, 4.5% with the tendency to maybe go up. We saw inflation did come down and that'll probably come down again with the next figures because oil prices are continuing to fall. And so there's a sense of there's no real need for the Reserve Bank to raise interest rates at this point. And certainly these figures that came out today didn't really alter the expectations of rate rises much at all. If anything, they kind of lowered them just slightly, but it's still around, you know, maybe a 30% chance of a rate rise in August, but I suspect that might even keep falling. It's almost like they expect there's about a 30% chance of there being a rate rise sometime, so they're kind of betting, oh, maybe it'll be the next one or maybe the next one after, but no real sense like we had back in May and even March where basically the market was fully pricing in a rate rise.
0: Sure. All right. Look, just finally, Greg, I'm with Greg Jericho, columnist of The Guardian Australia, chief economist of the Australia Institute, leading the breakdown tonight. Do we need another political party? Of course we do.
1: Yes.
0: It's been rumoured for some time that some of the teal independent MPs, they're all kind of lumped with this colour, even though some of them are not teals. But this group of community independent MPs, might be a better way to say it, like Allegra Spender and Zali Steggall and Monique Ryan, Kate Cheney, and so on and so forth, they might be looking to form their own political party, taking them from the status of independents to their own defined political force. Well, today this sort of seems to have happened, except that not many independents wanted to join it. In fact, there are only two independents, Allegra Spender and Zali Steggall. They're both Sydney-based MPs, confirmed plans to form a new political party called, drumroll please, Community Strong Australia. Well, gee, I don't know whether they road-tested this title very much, but there it is, Community Strong Australia. As per Zali Steggall, they're still the same MPs they were before.
2: Our commitment to our communities has not changed. We are still focused on our core pillars: sensible economic management, climate action, integrity, equality.
0: Yeah, all right. There's no party leader. Mind you, there's only two of them in the party at the moment. This is Allegra Spender explaining the plan.
3: The constitution of the party basically says, you know, until there are sort of 10 sort of members, or which effectively your members are senators or and members of parliament, we're not going to put in this sort of leadership structure. That may evolve over time, but really, we're starting together and we really want to build it from the ground up.
0: Mm. Interesting here, Greg, in a way, isn't it? Because, for a start, can you have a political party that's comprised of only two members? I don't think you can. But one of the things they want to try and do is to attract some, funding here, because on their own they don't, but as a political party they might. How big do they have to get to try and realise some financial benefit out of this?
1: Yeah, one of the suspicions about why this is happening, and you're right, Community Strong Australia Party doesn't exactly roll off the tongue.
0: No.
1: I would have thought Community Australia Party or something, at least then the CAP or something. But
0: Bonza Party?
1: Well, the good news is at least they stayed away from naming it after one of them, because that generally ends poorly.
0: Yeah.
1: But... yeah, it's the changes to the electoral funding that happened last year really benefit parties, because there's limits to funding on a per seat basis, which if you're an independent, you only have one seat.
0: Yeah.
1: But parties are able to get around that by using generic advertising that doesn't mention the candidate but mentions the party, even if all of that advertising is targeted in a specific electorate. So long as you don't mention the electorate, or if you do mention the sitting member, you also mention, say, Senate candidates or other candidates. So
0: how big do you have to be, though? What are the rules?
1: Well,
0: here?
1: once you're a registered party, you're a member of that party. You're able to get around it. Now, then it comes to just how much you can raise, and. But it means they're able to get around those limits of only being able to use funding for themselves, because when you're an independent, there's no way you can get around saying, oh, this is generic funding. It's like, no, you're a party of one. Whereas
0: that's right. I mean, they say they want people, I mean, they're going to form branches and so on.
1: Yeah.
0: At the moment.
1: Well, I guess what they'd be aiming for is if they can get candidates up, then that's when they can really make use of that and be able to the funding that they can raise. And again, this is a thing we have no idea where all the funding is coming from, if there is any sort of funding. They've suggested that they're not going to run against Climate 200 backed candidates, sort of the quote unquote teal independent. So it's a case of, okay, how are you different from what you are now?
0: Yeah.
1: I guess they've got Sydney East in a bit of a pincer movement there. They've got the north and the south of the harbour on the east coast all covered, and they can move westward from there.
0: Yeah, I suppose there's one thing that is, it's clear that One Nation has garnered up a whole lot of votes, it seems, from people who are disaffected. There's a lot of disaffection in the community, anger, resentment about falling living standards and so on. And that's what Westworld One Nation's big appeal is. I mean, I don't know, maybe if there's another. I mean, certainly the major parties are not attracting votes. So if there's if there's another group, I don't know, it may well be able to hoover up some votes too, mightn't it?
1: Let's be honest. Stranger things have happened and we live in very strange times. And I think so long as they're able to articulate that this is not a business as usual political party, that this is something that is really going to be orientated around the community and can actually demonstrate how that will work and attract members who feel like, oh, I'm actually being listened to rather than, you know,

0: across that this is something different, then that's their big hope, because otherwise they're really going to face a lot of questions of, okay, well, why did you do this? You already had pretty good branding as sort of Teals. Everyone knew you're independent. Now you're just a party of independence. How are you different? Why should we, you know, follow you? Why should we? And I guess their real first issue is, can they get any of the other independents to join? Because if they can't, then it does sort of seem a bit, okay, is this really just the party of you two? And, you know, if you couldn't even convince, say, Sophie Scomps or, you know, Monique Ryan or someone from outside of Sydney to actually join it, then it does seem a little bit too niche.
1: Mm. Yeah, no, that is true. That is true. Anyway, let 100 political parties bloom, I suppose. We'll become like Italy in the end. let's hope not. Let's hope not. All right, Greg, good to talk, as always. Thank you.
0: No worries, Phil. Great to chat.
1: Greg Jericho, columnist for The Guardian Australia, chief economist at the Australia Institute.
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1: Yeah, interesting, isn't it? I love the idea of a grassroots party getting off the ground, says Josephine. Let's make this a bigger discussion. Other texters, David Pocock's a political party, but all on his own, by himself. Yes, Frank from Winthrop says, Phil, Kate Chaney has always maintained she wouldn't join a party at this stage in at least two interviews here in WA. No, that's true, Frank. Kate Chaney was one of the early ones to say, oh, no, I don't want to join. I don't. Monique Ryan said no. Well, they've all said no, at this stage anyway. Not all of the independents, for that matter, in Sydney either have joined it. So, look, we'll see. It's an announcement. Community Strong Foundation. Someone says the description of the new political party sounds like the start of the old Superman show. I don't know where that comes from. John says the Teals need a party to get above the line in the Senate votes. Oh, well, there are all sorts of advantages under the new funding arrangements for why they would need a party. Anyway, it's interesting. Watch this space. As I say, someone's texting saying anything to get One Nation off the front page out of the headlines. Oh, well, that's a consideration, I guess, for some too.
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1: All right, what's happening in foreign affairs?
3: Nightlife foreign correspondent.
1: It's been a big week for Rob Watson tonight, I would think. Political correspondent with the BBC World Service and BBC TV News with the departure of Keir Starmer. Rob, good evening to you. Welcome back.
4: Good evening, Phil, and good evening to everyone listening. Yeah, I think it's been a much bigger week for Keir Starmer than it has been for me.
1: Yeah.
4: I mean, I've been kind of busy, but I don't think that really describes his week adequately.
1: Not at all. This is what he had to say when he announced his departure.
5: The question my party is asking now is whether I am best placed to lead us into the next general election. I have heard the answer of my parliamentary party to that question. And I accept that answer with good grace. Every decision I've taken has been about putting the country I love first. That is why I will resign as leader of the Labour Party.
1: Yes, Rob, it's the sixth Prime Minister to fall within the last 10 years. I mean, some people are saying the UK has become ungovernable. Is that fair?
4: Well, it's interesting. I was just looking at a poll, Phil, by a company called Ipsos, and 50% of voters thought that the country was ungovernable. And of them, most of them blame the political parties and the politicians. About 84% blame the media. And actually, interestingly, about two-thirds say that it's unrealistic expectations of the voters. But to get to answer your question, in terms of how I would see it and how other kind of political analysts are seeing it, I think the verdict is that Britain is not ungovernable. And without giving you a really long answer, it's more that, one, we've had a terrible run of leaders who've made some really poor decisions. I mean, I know that sounds a bit harsh. The second is just the extraordinary effect that Brexit had in scrambling British politics in 2016. And without going too long on the list, the other thing is that Britain, and I'm sure it's the same in Australia, we're just living through one of those periods in history of kind of massive economic, social,

0: social technological change. And in that, I include things like immigration, social cohesion. And so it's no wonder that we're seeing a great deal of volatility. But it's not that Britain is ungovernable. And perhaps we'll only find that out, as I joked with one colleague, if we actually find a decent government at some point.
1: Yeah, that's true. I mean, it just occurred to me too from this distance, Rob, that, you know, it's 10 years after the vote 52-48 to leave the European Union, and Britain's had, you know, 10 years to digest whether this was a good idea or not. And you'd have to say, and I said this last night, it's hardly a matter of opinion. You'd have to say on the economic numbers, it's quite clear the decision to leave has been a disaster for Britain in terms of British living standards, hasn't it?
0: Well, that is what economists think. That is what the official figures tend to suggest, Phil. I mean, I should say, I was chatting this week, I was recording an interview with one of the brains behind Vote Leave, a man called Matthew Elliott, and he is utterly unconvinced by all this bad news. But I put all this stuff to him, and he was still, no, Rob, you'll see it's the right thing in the end. But the economists are pretty clear that, you know, and the damage ranges from about 2.5% hit to GDP to 8%. Yeah. And before everyone listening thinks, well, that's not very much, I mean, 2.5% or 8% of an economy the size of Britain's is absolutely whopping. I mean, you're talking, I don't know, kind of over $200 billion. I mean, that is a lot of damage.
1: Yeah. Yeah, it is. It is. And things have not improved in Britain. People were promised, you know, golden sunlit upland, the Singapore on the Thames, you know, the vibrant new world that awaited out of Brexit, and just hasn't arrived. And people are rightly, you know, cheesed off. I mean, you know, some might say, well, they should have seen this coming. A lot of people told them this was coming. But that whole malaise caused by Brexit is, you know, coalescing in politics, isn't it? I mean, the supporters of Brexit, they seem to be less vocal these days, seem to say, oh, well, it's just that it hasn't been done right. Is that right?
0: Yeah, absolutely. And people would say of them, well, that's, you know, that's what people, communists and socialists, used to say.
1: About
0: that it has
1: a 5-year plan.
0: Exactly. That it, oh, you know, if only we were to do Brexit properly. I mean, I think fewer and fewer people are convinced of that. I mean, just to briefly give you that, where public opinion is on it, we've got, I'm just looking at YouGov here. I mean, something like 60% of people think it was the wrong decision to leave the European Union. So that's pretty convincing. And a small majority of the polls suggest would want to rejoin. But I think, you know, to try and get this in context, I mean, it seems to me the problem that's happened here in Britain is that while of course everybody accepts the vote, it was 10 years on, that doesn't mean that the hurt has died away, or the division, or the kind of scrambling effect it's had on British politics and the economy and everything else. Because, you know, whether you think Brexit is a good idea or not, it's worth remembering for both of Britain's main parties, it was an absolute core of that economic, foreign, diplomatic, social policy, and suddenly to have abandoned that, you know, after 40 odd years, was bound to have a pretty dramatic effect. And I think the problem is that although people who voted Remain they've gotten over the vote, I mean, they still continue to think that it was a truly terrible idea. And one of the things I said to Matthew from Vote Leave was that, look, you know, whether you think Brexit's a good idea or not, the fact that all of Britain's allies think it's really dumb, still think it's dumb, the fact that most business people, whether they're in Britain or overseas, think it's really dumb, kind of means that the project has sort of failed. I mean, he disagreed, but it's basically Brexit has been up against it, right?
1: No one's got any appetite to run a referendum again to say do we want to go back in, do they?
0: Not at the moment, no. I mean, it's different. And of course, to answer your question with a bit more subtlety, I mean, if you ask younger people, would they be okay with another referendum? I think the answer would be yes. I mean, the older you get, the more likely the answer is no. But I mean, you know, the current government, the guy who's, we think, is going to become the next prime minister, I mean, he said, while he would be personally in favour of rejoining the EU, that you couldn't really put that on the table now. But who knows? You know, I mean, the same volatility that brought the vote to leave 10 years ago, there's a lot of volatility out there. I mean, I would rule absolutely nothing out.
1: Mm. Yes, which brings us to this bloke, Andy Burnham. As I say, in Australia, he's not that well known. Well, he's not well known at all, Rob, even though he's been around British politics for a long time. I don't think anyone in Australia knows anything about him, actually. I had to look him up myself, even though I had heard of him. But he doesn't seem to be any... I mean, why is he any different from what Keir Starmer is offering?
0: That's a very good question. Look, I think in terms of personality, he's different. I mean, he's about 10 years younger. If I paint you a pen portrait. So he's about 56. He's from Liverpool. He's kind of, how would I describe it? He's more obviously kind of relatable and blokish and likable than Keir Starmer. I mean, he likes to kind of think of himself as an ordinary bloke, and he loves football. He loves the kind of Brit pop of the 1990s. And he's both a sort of insider and an outsider. And an insider, which he doesn't like to talk about as much, Phil, is that he went to the posh Cambridge University, then straight into Labour politics in London during the kind of Blair era. But he calls himself an outsider now. I'm the guy from the north because I've been mayor of Manchester. And he's a bit of both. Now, as to the sort of serious question, is there much different between them? I mean, not really. I mean, they're kind of classic European soft left, centre left politicians. They think that by and large, the state is a good thing, not a bad thing. They think that the priority should be raising the living standards of ordinary people. Well, Keir Starmer thinks that. I mean, the question is, would he do anything radically different? And certainly his career so far does not suggest that he's a great man for policy and for deep ideological thoughts. He's just a sort of skillful politician. That's not meant, by the way, as a criticism.
1: No, that's just not taken.
0: Who he is, right?
1: Yeah. Yes, and skillful politicians, for heaven's sake, are important to the functioning of modern democracies. So he'll be elected by, well, it seems coronation, doesn't it? Wes Streeting, the health secretary, said, "Oh well, I won't stand against him. And even if someone does, it'll be a token, won't it?"
0: Oh yes, absolutely. It's looking much more like a coronation than a contest. Actually, I got told off by some listener to the BBC the other day who said, "In Britain, only the king has a coronation, not the prime minister." And I said, "Look, a good point, but I didn't mean it quite in that way. I just meant there's not going to be a competition, right?"
1: Exactly. Back to your corner, Watson.
0: But there has been a sort of an interesting argument in the Labour Party about whether there should be a coronation or a contest, which goes something like this: it's going to be tricky enough inflicting the seventh prime minister in 10 years on the British people. Should we kind of try and do it without a minimum amount of fuss, just have a coronation? That's what the Burnham people want. Or the other argument is, it's been 7 and 10 years. Perhaps we should at least make sure that whoever we choose has been tested in some kind of internal debate. But it looks like it. Mm. It is going to be the former. I just wanted to say something that I should have said in answer to the last question. And that is, look, there would be plenty of reason for thinking, that changing leader is just not going to make a scrap of difference.
1: Yeah.
0: That Britain is in the position it's in. It faces exactly the same challenges, whoever the new leader is. And so you could be forgiven for thinking maybe not that much is going to change.
1: Well, he's not promising any change, is he? He's not saying, he says he wants the job, but he's not saying, I'll take us back into Europe, or it's not obvious what he's going to do.
0: No, I mean, he said that, the last 40 years of neoliberal trickle-down economics hasn't worked. But, I mean,
1: that's not new.
0: You can take that as you may. I mean, okay, Andy, what next?
1: Here's another thought, another couple of thoughts, Rob, I wanted to get your view on too. One is this idea that the last three by-elections that reform, this is Nigel Farage's outfit, and many people think that Farage will be the next prime minister at the next general election. I don't know what you think about that, but that they've lost these, and Burnham defeated them comprehensively in Makerfield. If you added up the vote, I think, of Reform and what's the other one? Restore, isn't it?
0: Restore, yeah.
1: He outpolled them, even if you added both of their votes together. So a lot of people think, aha, it's going to be different because Andy Burnham has shown that he can beat Farage, and Keir Starmer never showed that. Do you think that's a thought?
0: I think it is. I think it's a thought worth quickly dissecting. Mm. And the thought is this: you know, if Labour or the Conservatives think the reform, the threat from populists like Reform or, for that matter, Greens on the far left has gone away, they'd be wrong. They'd absolutely be wrong. I mean, there's a lot of support out there for anyone but Labour or Conservative. Mm. But it's also true that Reform's sort of meteoric rise in the polls seems to have stopped. And I think that may be because of the sort of scandal surrounding Nigel Farage, their leader, and this issue about the fact that he took £5 million from a mate who's a cryptocurrency dealer. Mm. And the fact that they have sort of struggled to get really good candidates in these by-elections. So, you know, both of the things you mentioned are true, that, you know, maybe the threat from Reform, as far as the main party is concerned, is not quite what it was. But has the threat of populist parties gone away? Absolutely not. And, you know, one of the interesting things about, you know, why should anyone anywhere care about whether it's Andy Burnham or Keir Starmer? The interest about this is, you know, it's been said that this could be the last chance from a prime minister from one of the mainstream parties, given that we've had 7 in 10 years, to send a message to the voters. Look, actually, you don't have to turn to Reform or Greens or Restore. You know, it's worth giving us in the mainstream parties a chance.
1: Yeah. Yes, I know. I think Keir Starmer's friend, Anthony Albanese, the Australian Prime Minister, would be looking very closely at what's happened because, you know, to some degree, these influences will also land on these shores as well.
0: Everywhere.
1: Yeah, no, everywhere, exactly. Meanwhile, there's Kemi Badenoch, the leader of the Conservatives. How's she going?
0: The verdict on Kemi Badenoch is that she is actually doing a bit better after a bit of a slow start. There was there was a sense, I think, when she first took over just over a year or so ago now, like, Kemi who? Where is she? She doesn't seem to be doing very much. But yeah, the verdict is that she is doing better, and the Conservatives won a by-election in Scotland, something which hasn't happened since the Beatles put out Sgt. Pepper's Lonely Heart Club Band. That's how odd it is. But I mean, you know, are the Conservatives, you know, are we anywhere near back to the kind of traditional Conservative versus Labour, that post-war 80-odd% share they had of the vote? That is not where we're at in Britain. We are still, you know, deeply, deeply fractured as far as the electorate are concerned. And that, you know, that goes back to your point about Reform. Mm. You know, there's no way that the main parties can say, ha, great, we've weathered that storm. That would not be the case. But she is doing better.
1: Rob Watson's with us. Just before you go, Rob, it's probably time for you to whip off your shirt and head out to the park, isn't it, given the heat wave there? Oh, dear idea. I mean, here in Australia, we say, what are they complaining about, 38 degrees? But it's different there. And
0: of course, it's partly different because of the, you know, as you know, the windometer is always going high when I'm on these calls to you, Phil. But it's not my fault, right?
1: What's happening? We wouldn't have it any other way, Rob.
0: Of course, I am acutely aware, as we all are at the BBC World Service, that, you know, the fact that the weather gets to over 35 degrees in Britain, that people around the world saying, shut up, stop whinging, you idiots. But your point is the good one, that we're just not built for it. So that the railways start buckling. Very few homes have air conditioning. Not all offices have air conditioning. So I think there's something like over 1,000 schools are closed today because Britain's schools are just not built for this kind of weather. So, yeah, I mean, extraordinarily, pretty much the entire country has come to a halt.
1: Yeah, there we go. Temperatures are forecast to reach 38 this week, which will surpass the previous record set 50 years ago, the summer of 1976. So there you go. All right.
0: Utterly grim.
1: Well, go and have a cold pint. Actually, you can't have a cold
0: Thank
1: pint
0: you.
1: In Britain. You can't have a cold pint in Britain. No, I suppose you could have a lager, couldn't you? That's true.
0: Yeah, I can have a lager. Why not?
1: That's right. Good on you. Always great to talk to Rob. Appreciate it. Thank you.
0: Cheers, Phil.
1: Rob Watson from the BBC giving us a report from the old dark.
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1: Who's the most disreputable bloke in the history of Australia? Richard Marr, I know you've never heard of him, would have to be a candidate. Patrick Mullins has written a very interesting book about him. It's in our true crime segment. Let's talk.
2: Nightlife Crime.
1: Australians have always had a soft spot for scoundrels, you know, bushrangers and racecourse bookies and gamblers, crooked politicians and the like. We also seem remarkably willing to forgive them. Given enough time and charm or success, even the most tarnished reputations can be rehabilitated, it seems. At the turn of the last century, few figures embodied that tendency more completely than criminal defence solicitor Richard Marr. In 1895, in a case that transfixed the colony, Marr campaigned to free his client, George Dean. George Dean was a handsome Sydney ferryman who was accused of poisoning his wife. Now, Dean was eventually set free, but the scandal exploded when it emerged that Marr knew his client was guilty. He was struck off the roll of solicitors and he appeared finished. Instead, he spent the next quarter of a century rebuilding his career and he became a member of the New South Wales Parliament. He became Sydney's first Labor Lord Mayor and he was a significant figure in the push for federation. He became a man at the centre of early Australian politics. Well, the Canberra writer Patrick Mullins tells Richard Marr's extraordinary story in his terrific new book, The Stained Man, Crime, Scandal and the Making of a Nation. Patrick's the author of a number of works of history and biography, and he joins us this evening. Patrick, good evening to you. Welcome to Nightlife.
4: Thanks for having me, Phil.
1: Great to have you with us. It's a great story. So we're back in Sydney in the 1890s. Mind you, the Sydney in the 1890s, wow, what a joint.
4: Rough place.
1: That's right. Richard Marr was an ambitious young Catholic solicitor who takes on the case of George Dean, a charming ferryman who's been charged with attempting to poison his wife. Tell us about this case.
4: Yeah, this is a sensational kind of case. Dean was, as you say, a handsome, well-known ferryman in Sydney. He was also known as a hero. He'd leaped overboard to save people in the past. And so the idea that such a man would turn around and attempt to murder his wife of only 1 year and, moreover, the mother to a two-month-old baby, that idea was just greeted with confusion and disbelief by a great proportion of people in Sydney. And when the case came to trial, his solicitor, Marr, defended him and by claiming that Dean was being stitched up by his wife and mother-in-law. Mm-hmm. And to make that kind of claim more credible, he connected Mary Dean and her mother with prostitution and criminality. The jury in the courtroom didn't believe it. They accepted the physical evidence that Mary had been poisoned, and they voted to convict. But the public outside the courtroom didn't believe it. They campaigned almost immediately, this enormous campaign, to have the verdict overturned. And Marr egged it on. He was leaking information to the press. He was talking up claims that Mary and her mother, even further, were actually prostitutes themselves. All sorts of kind of smears going on. And he roused the people of the colony to the extent that the government of the day felt it had to appoint a royal commission to inquire into that verdict. Mm. And that royal commission went on for about a month and a half. And in it, Marr dredged up all of Sydney's underworld, cranks, pimps, frauds, the whole assortment of kind of the worst people you could imagine, showed up to smear Mary Dean and her mother and to proclaim George Dean this martyred innocent.
1: Really? All along, Marr knows that he's guilty.
4: Yeah, Marr found out that Dean was guilty 3 days after the court trial had finished. Right. So he went to see him in Darlinghurst jail. You know, there was a nascent kind of agitation in the public and disquiet. And Marr went to the jail to kind of work out whether or not they should build this into something bigger, whether they should bring on a proper campaign in the public realm. Dean in the jail, though, confessed to him. And Marr rationalised keeping this a secret on a couple of different grounds. One of them was the client solicitor confidentiality. He said, oh, look, I can't break that. He also claimed that Dean had had an unfair trial, and that was kind of true. The judge had intervened in the jury deliberations to bring them to a close and to bring about a guilty verdict. But, you know, the broader point here is that Dean had confessed his guilt. The proper end of justice here was that Dean should suffer the consequences for his actions. So this whole thing was built up on a fraudulent basis. Marr knew it. He knew what he was doing was wrong, but he was rationalising it at every step of the way.
1: Was he involved in the campaign? Like he was involved in whipping up all the sex workers and
4: absolutely,
1: others?
4: Absolutely. Marr had a partner who was also in Parliament, a guy named Billy Crick, and the two of them brought the matter into the Parliament, so there was debates over it. Marr was leaking information to the newspapers.
1: Why was he doing it? What benefit was there for him in this?
4: One part of it, I think, is ego. Another part of it was a kind of rivalry with Crick and a kind of desire for fame on both of their parts. I mean, Crick had in the past saved people from the hangman's noose by actually going and having these kinds of public campaigns. So it's kind of, it wasn't unprecedented what they were doing. The fact that they knew that Dean was guilty, that was the, you know, the real egregious part of it, and that they were going to go to such awful ends to do it. I mean, Mary Dean was literally, you know, she's been poisoned, she's still ill, and she's being dismissed in the newspapers as a prostitute, mm-hmm. as a disgrace to her sex. People are following her and her mother down the streets, yelling that they should burn, that they're murderers. You know, they haven't killed anyone, but that nonetheless is what's going on. Anyway,
1: do we know what Dean's motive was?
4: No.
1: Right.
4: No. We have conjecture. My suggestion in the book is that basically they got into the 1 year of marriage. Dean realised he didn't want to be a part of this marriage anymore. And, you know, with divorce law, very difficult to get a divorce decided. This was the way out. So two poisons, just to be sure, arsenic and strychnine, put into bits of tea, put into other drinks that Mary had had. Even at point, he would suggest that this was actually medicine that was going to make her better. But in fact, it was arsenic.
1: I'm talking with Patrick Mullins about his book, The Stained Man, about a dreadful reprobate by the sound of it, called Richard Barr. In 1890, he was a barrister and there's a lawyer, and he campaigned to get a poisoner released, even though he knew he was guilty. So what happens to Dean? Does he get released in the end?
4: Yeah, so the Royal Commission decided that it was going to set aside all of Mary Dean's evidence. They said, look, you know what? We don't trust you. You have no credibility because of these accusations that Ma had made. Mm. So they set aside all her evidence and they said, well, you know what? Reasonable doubt is what we've got left with. So we'll release Dean. So he was given a pardon, set free, became a celebrity. Ma was acclaimed a hero, of course, and he seized on that goodwill to stand for election to the New South Wales Parliament when elections were called for the end of July 1895.
1: Uh-huh. Okay. But when is the game up?
4: It takes a couple of months to unfold and properly come out, but within 3 months, Ma was out on his ear.
1: Right.
4: Yep.
1: Because what does Dean blab, or how does it come out?
4: So it's a bit complicated, but effectively it starts with, during the election campaign, a newspaper saying, you know what, Ma's a pretty bad lawyer, we shouldn't elect him. If he was any good of a lawyer, he would have gotten Dean off.
1: Yeah.
4: Ma decided to sue. And as we all know from recent experience, disgraced men suing newspapers over things that they've...
1: It's a chancy thing.
4: Chancy thing. And in doing that, he went off and actually told the former Chief Justice of the Supreme Court of New South Wales that Dean was guilty, that he had gotten him off, that he'd concealed this. And after wrestling with it for a while, whether to make this public, whether to bring about how to end this affair, that man eventually came clean, Sir Julian Salomons, and outed Ma, and then the whole thing fell apart. Other people, the chemist, for example, had supplied the poison, confessed. And so Dean was then thrown into jail and done for perjury. Ma was convicted of a conspiracy to defeat the ends of justice, but ultimately managed to appeal that successfully, thanks to his advocate, Edmund Barton. So his only lasting punishment from this whole affair was, as you said before, to get kicked off the role of solicitors. And for him, this was kind of a grievous injustice. He regarded himself as the victim.
1: But it's 1890. It's 1890s Sydney. Like, basically, you know, it's full of reprobates and crooks and colourful characters. And you know what? There's never you're never down until you're out. So he wins another seat in Parliament, doesn't he? He makes his way back into the public eye.
4: Yeah, so in 1898, he went up north to the area around Byron Bay and Mooloolamba. Mm-hmm. And he basically said to the people up there, look, you know what, you are neglected, you're forgotten, you are victims of a government in Sydney, and you need someone to fight with you. I'm a victim too. I know what it's like to be.
1: Surely no one thinks that anymore, do they? Don't they think he's a crook by this stage?
4: Well, this is the thing. Ma was so good. I mean, he's an incredibly good public speaker, and he was tireless in his efforts to distort and rewrite this case. He kind of portrayed himself as a helpless, you know, agent in all this, said I didn't have any choice about what to do. He talked about the egregiousness of others and their actions, and he minimized his own. And effectively, he managed to turn this thing around. It took time. There were people, a lot of people for a long time, who held the Dean case against him, but his tireless efforts to do so eventually gained traction, and they got him back into the Parliament. they gave him what newspapers would often call kind of the martyr's halo, and he would wear it, and that's how he'd make his claim for votes. You know, I'm such a great guy. Look at these badges of honour I've got. They're social scars, but actually I'm pretty good. I'm pretty good. You should put me into power. And it worked.
1: He becomes fixated on, doesn't he, on getting his legal licence back, his admission to the role of solicitors. And despite the fact that he gets knocked back all the way to the Supreme Court and beyond, he eventually succeeds, does sound extraordinary, really.
4: I mean, this goes to, I think, the extent to which he was able to rewrite popular understanding of the Dean case and engender so much sympathy for him. He went to the courts in 1900, 1902, 1904, 1907, 1909, got put back on in 1909, but then the High Court intervened and flicked him back off. Went back again to the courts in 1917, 1919 and 1920 and was each time refused. But by 1920, Ma had been so long in the Parliament, had so long rewritten the history of the Dean case, had engendered so much sympathy for him, that the Parliament of New South Wales passed this one-line bill overriding the courts and putting him back on the roll. It's never been done before, and it's never been done again since. But he was happy, back on the roll, went into a flourishing legal career afterward.
1: What a ratbag. What happened to Dean? Did he go on and poison any other wives?
4: No, not to our knowledge, not to knowledge. He spent about 8 or 9 years in jail and then disappeared into obscurity. It was always held against him, the Dean case, and there's evidence to suggest that he lived under a different name. But, you know, this goes to the point of how people redeem themselves and how they kind of shuck off disgrace and the stains of the past. He was able to do so. By the time he died, he was remembered as a very good mechanic and a very good engineer, and people quite liked him in the district where he was living. No thought given whatsoever to his first wife, or to his wife and daughter, and all the awful things he had brought on them.
1: No, did Ma end up dying in, with a state funeral or something dreadful like that?
4: Yeah, he did. He did. He had a funeral in St. Mary's Cathedral in 1933. Dear. The Archbishop of Sydney appeared and went through the Dean case and decided that there was no moral fault with Ma. And, this is the other thing. If you go and see Ma's grave in Waverley Cemetery, it's this wonderful big red obelisk, and it's got this inscription on it. His was the troubled life, the conflict and the pain, the grief, the bitterness of strife, the honour without stain. That kind of tells you how he saw himself.
1: Yeah. Dear. All right. Just goes to show in Australia. you may be down, but you're never out.
4: From Ned Kelly to Chopper Reed to all these guys, we like our stained men.
1: Patrick, terrific. Good effort. Thank you. Appreciate it. And good luck with the book.
4: Thanks for having me, Philip.
1: Patrick Mullins, the author of Stained Man. Check it out for what sounds like a wonderfully Australian story.
5: Yeah, I know. Today was Global Beatles Day, by the way. And on the steps of the State Library in Melbourne, ABC Melbourne's Breakfast Bob Murphy surprised workers with a flash mob, complete with choir. Have a listen.

0: Check it out. It's really good fun. Bob Murphy, ABC Melbourne Breakfast presenter, and his choir and band. They were just kids playing the brass band. Lots of good fun. Good on you, Bob. Whatever you're thinking of next, we're right behind it. All right, we've got news and the Mighty Challenge coming up straight after the news.
1: ABC News with Andrew Kaloupas. Several countries, including the US, China and India, have pledged to help Venezuela with rescue operations following a devastating earthquake. The country's main international airport near Caracas has been closed because of damage, which could complicate the delivery of urgently needed aid. The US Secretary of State Marco Rubio says Washington is in the process of deploying assistance.
2: As we move forward with that response, with the sort of the short-term phase of response recovery, the second phase, of course, will be identifying their more longer-term and acute needs. What are the things over the long-term they're going to need help with? We'll have a better assessment of that after the next 48 hours.
1: The death toll now stands at 164. Luis Hernandez is a journalist in Caracas. He says the earthquakes were horrifying.
3: In the 48 years of life that I have, is the first time that I felt such a strong movement in the apartment. Everything was shaking. There was no safe place to be. In Caracas, there are a lot of buildings that fell down completely. People that are buried in the structures, and the government is trying to get them out as soon as they can. But due to the whole difficulties that we have with the crisis that is economic crisis that is going on in the country right now, it's very difficult for us to assess the damage.
1: A national discrimination class action has been filed against mining giant Fortescue, claiming systemic sexual harassment at its Western Australian mining sites. The case, lodged in the federal court in Melbourne, is being brought on behalf of women who worked at remote sites. It includes allegations of stalking, attempted room break-ins, sexual assault and rape. Fortescue says it takes the allegations seriously, but says it would be inappropriate to comment before reviewing the claims. Lawyer Joshua Alliwood says the action could involve hundreds or thousands of women.
4: We filed a class action against Fortescue on behalf of hundreds, if not thousands, of women who have suffered systemic sexual harassment whilst out on the work sites there in Western Australia. These claims range from women being stalked back to their rooms, men trying to break into their rooms, men inappropriately touching them.
1: A former nitrous oxide user says the drug, also known as NANGs, is too easy to buy despite the risks of serious harm and death. Nitrous oxide has legitimate medical and culinary uses, but doctors say recreational use has been rising. Import figures show record amounts of the gas are entering Australia. Former user Sam Braman says he became addicted after first trying NANGs at a party.
5: I was at a party and it was in 2023 when I was 19 years old, and I quickly became addicted. My sole purpose of the day was to use NANGs, and I was driving from different tobacconists. Yeah, just completely craving it.
1: Shadow Home Affairs Minister John O'Dooniam says the lifting of a travel ban on a woman with links to the Islamic State group demonstrates that national security laws need to change. A temporary exclusion order had been placed on the Australian woman who'd previously been living in a Syrian refugee camp. But Home Affairs Minister Tony Burke says the woman has now been granted a permit to return following legal advice that the application could not be refused. But Mr. Dooniam says Parliament needs to act.
6: We were told that the regime was strong, that this would protect us from those who might cause harm to our nation. They applied a temporary exclusion order under this regime, which they said could last up to 2 years. This person's applied for a permit, and the minister says the law says I must issue it. That means the laws are weak.
1: The family of Sydney mother, mauled by a shark earlier this month, says she's no longer in a critical condition after waking from heavy sedation. Leah Stewart lost her arm after being attacked by a suspected white shark at Coogee Beach on June 13. Her family says the 34-year-old has been reunited with her young daughter August in hospital for the first time since the first time since the pair have seen each other since the attack. Ms. Stewart has asked the family to thank the thousands of well wishers and praise the staff at St. Vincent's Hospital. They say she's yet to regain the use of her remaining hand, with severe tendon and nerve damage requiring surgery in coming months. You're up to date with the latest from ABC News.
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8: South Australia's weather for Friday, isolated light showers near southern coasts, possible about the Flinders and parts of the northeast pastoral, areas of morning fog about the agricultural areas and possible patchy frost in the southeast. Adelaide 16, Port Lincoln 16, Port Pirie 18, Renmark 15, Mount Gambier 14 and Broken Hill 15 degrees. 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

0: Yes, well, hello and how are you? Philip Clark with you on ABC Radio. This is Nightlife. It's the third hour of the program. Very good to be with you. 6 past midnight, 6 past 10 in WA. Hi, everybody. South Australia and the Northern Territory, it's 24 to midnight. Good to be with you. Wherever you are in Australia, you can get us loud and clear, of course, on broadcast. 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So check those out. The very funny conversation with Tanya Latty last night about insects is up there. Check that out. And her controversial views on the cleanliness of cockroaches. Not many people were on her side about it. But anyway, it's good fun. If you're driving, whatever. So check it out. Just put Nightlife into the search bar of the ABC Listen app. And up will come all our podcasts. There's lots of things there interesting for you to listen to. All right, 1-300-800-222. We're about to play the Mighty Challenge if you would like to have a crack. 25 questions, five categories. Answer question 25 and you will win. And, of course, the Mighty Magnet is yours. Okay. The last hour of the program, issues of the day. I wonder what you think of the launch of the new political party, the Community Strong Australia Party. We'll see how all of that goes. And Dave's diss tonight, looking forward to this. Hey, Dave is going to pay tribute to 11-time granny winner Dolly Parton. Wow. Okay, I don't know. And that autobiographical song, which always brings a tear to my eye, I don't know about you, which is The Coat of Many Colours. So that's coming up in the last hour of the program. But for now, if you're all set and ready, you know what? So am I.
1: The Mighty Challenge.
0: Yes, 25 questions in five categories. Our categories tonight are category number one, a happy birthday. Category number two, Masters and Lashes. Category number three, Blue and Gold. Category number four, James Bond. And category number five, Pot Luck. All right, happy birthday, Masters and Lashes, Blue and Gold, James Bond, Pot Luck. All right, Stuart from Victor Harbour is going to kick us off tonight. Stewie, good evening to you. Welcome to Nightlife.
2: How are you going?
0: Yeah, no good.
2: That was a good, that choir was very good, wasn't it?
0: They were good. Yeah, Bob, it was very fun. Hey, check it out, by the way, if you haven't seen it. It must be on YouTube or an app. Well, no, it'll be out on the ABC website too. Just check it out. It's lots of fun.
2: Was it?
0: It was outside on the steps of, I don't know.
2: That's really good.
0: And they had a kid, they had obviously a school band with the brass and a whole lot of listeners, I think, behind them doing the chorus.
2: That's good. That sounded really good.
0: Yeah, it was great. What do you like here? Happy birthday, Masters and Lashes, Blue and Gold, Pot Luck, James Bond.
2: I'll go Pot Luck, thanks, Phil.
0: Pot Luck. Yeah, go. Bob Murphy's the ABC Breakfast guy, and he was terrific. Right. He was terrific. All righty. Question number one. We're in Pot Luck. Which of the six Australian states has the lowest percentage of its population born outside Australia? Which of the six Australian states has the lowest percentage of its population born outside Australia?
2: Oh, right. I got you. I was just trying to get my head around the question. I understand what you mean. Mm. I'll go to Tasmania, Phil.
0: Correct. Yes. Correct. That's right. The bulk of the migrant load ends up, I think, in Sydney and Melbourne, don't they? Maybe Brisbane.
2: Well, they're going to go to the big cities.
0: Yeah. Exactly.
2: I mean, like, that's where the work is.
0: That's where the work is. Question number two. We're in Potluck.
2: Yeah, thanks.
0: Until the Sydney Olympics, women were excluded from which athletic event out of fear they might damage their uteruses?
2: Oh, my God.
0: I know.
2: Okay. Yeah, no, that's all right. I suppose, okay, I don't know if that could happen, but which athletic event?
0: Which athletic event? Until the Sydney Olympics.
2: Yeah, I got you. This just sounds a bit odd, that's all.
0: You'd be right.
2: Okay. I'm going to go the hurdles, Phil.
0: Not the hurdles.
2: Okay, mate.
0: But it's a fair enough guess. Thank you, Stuart. It's a fair enough guess. Kylie from Daysdale. Hello, Kylie. Oh,
3: hello, Phil. Thank you for the two books you posted me this week.
0: Good.
3: Yeah, very kind. Did you get the postcard?
0: I did get the postcard. Thank you. Yes, no, I did. It's on my desk. Good on you.
3: Good on you. Excellent news. Look, Phil, I'll just have a go. Looking forward towards Dave's dish. Thank you.
0: I know, Dave. It's going to be a cracker tonight, I think.
3: Music. Yeah. Look, I'll just be very quick here. I think it might have been the high jump. I don't know.
0: The high jump. Fair.
3: Thanks, Phil.
0: Thanks. Bye, Carly. No, fair enough guess, but it's not the high jump. 1-300-800-222. Line's free if you want to grab one. This is the Mighty Challenge. We're up to question number two. Mick from Glenorris in the truck, or you're in the truck or the car, Mick?
4: Let's call it a car.
0: Okay.
4: I'm driving through the thickest fog I've ever driven through.
0: Oh, yeah. Whereabouts are you?
4: I'm on the Monash Freeway, around Dandenong.
0: I was looking at the weather map the other night, and there's some temperature inversion or something going on, but that fog was all up from Victoria, all up through New South Wales, and the far west of New South Wales is everywhere, apparently.
4: Yeah, it just come on so quick.
0: Yeah,
4: it really did.
0: Oh, I hate fog. Oh, gee, I hate driving in fog. I sometimes pull over. You know, I know you've got to dim your lights and all that sort of stuff, but still, you just don't know you don't know where you are, do you?
4: Yeah, a five-lane freeway with plenty of room to move and no cars on it. It probably does look a bit.
0: Yeah. Yeah, take it easy, Mick. Take it easy.
4: Oh, absolutely. No. If I get this wrong, it's because I'm focusing on the road.
0: Yeah, no, I get that. Yeah, no. Maybe we shouldn't let you play, Mick. Yeah, focus on the road.
4: No, you're all good.
0: Question two. Until the Sydney Olympics, women were excluded from which athletic event out of fear they might damage their uteruses?
4: That's a very good question. I don't know, but I'm just going to have a wild guess at the hammer throw.
0: Not the hammer. No. Not the hammer.
4: Okay.
0: Thanks, Mick. Bye-bye. I suppose you have to think about what event did women participate in at the Sydney Olympics, which they hadn't participated in before. Jeff from Toowoomba. Hello, Jeff.
5: Yeah, g'day.
0: Hello.
5: So where was that fella before saying he had fog?
0: Dandenong.
5: Dandenong. Oh, yeah.
0: You're in Toowoomba. Long way away, Jeff.
5: Yeah. Oh, we've had the same sort of experiences up here.
0: Yeah, I'm sure you have. What do you reckon? Until the Sydney Olympics, women were excluded from which athletic event out of fear they might damage their uteruses?
5: Uteruses. I've got no idea. I was going to say diving or something, but women have been diving for years.
0: Yeah.
5: So would it maybe be rugby union?
0: Nope, not the rugby codes. No, not rugby. Thank you, mate. Where are we? Rodney from Warburton. G'day, Rod.
6: Good morning. How are you?
0: Morning. Yes, I'm all right. Have you got any of that fog where you are?
6: Yes, it's just starting to come down now, actually. In the Yarra Valley in Victoria, it's starting to drop now.
0: Yeah, it's very. That's right. It's very thick, apparently. Okay, question two. Potluck.
6: It's pretty bad, actually.
0: Yeah.
6: Really quick aside, do you remember Pot Black?
0: I do remember Pot Black. Very snooker show. Yeah.
6: Yeah, my dad used to play a lot of snooker, and one of the other it was Eddie Charlton and everyone else, but Ray Reardon come to our house.
0: Ray Reardon,
6: yeah. And
0: what, the great snooker dad player?
6: Dad in Canberra, and I was 6 years old. And,
0: oh, wow. Did Eddie Charlton ever come there?
6: No, only. Well, I was only 6 or 7 years old, but I do remember playing him on my tiny little pool table with the small balls and the little snooker cube with the little spring and everything else that was in the 70s, and I won.
0: Hey.
6: So my claim to fame is I beat Ray Reardon.
0: That's very good. That's a good story, Rod. Keep. Hey, tell me, we're in potluck. Until the Sydney Olympics, women were excluded from which athletic event out of fear they might damage their uteruses?
6: I honestly don't know.
0: That's right.
6: No, I'm sorry. I just,
0: that's all right.
6: I can't even think of a sport that would be excluded.
0: Rod, so. That is all right, Ben. Thank you for the snooker story. That's a beauty. All right. Jill from North Yundra up in WA. Hi, Jill.
7: Hello, Phil.
0: We need a woman on the case here, don't we?
7: Well, I've been thinking, I wonder if it's gymnastics, either jumping over on that horse, off the springboard of the horse, or walking on that wooden piece of wood. Looks about an inch wide.
0: Oh, the beam, yeah.
7: That is
0: terrifying, that event, isn't it? It is. It's not that, though. It's Jill. It's not that. Thank you, Jill. It's not gymnastics or the beam, because, I mean, women have been in that for years. Annabelle from Bonnie Doon. Hi, Annabelle.
8: Hey. How are you going, Phil?
0: Good. We've got women on the case, but it's not helping. Until the Sydney Olympics, women were excluded from which athletic event?
8: I'm going to say weightlifting or snatch and grab or whatever it is.
0: Oh, yeah. No, it's not that.
8: No.
0: Okay, bye-bye. Oh, this is the point, you see, because women have been weightlifting before then. So what event were they only in for the first time at the Sydney Olympics? Catherine from Flemington. Hello.
9: Oh, hi.
0: Hello.
9: I think I know this one. Is it the triple jump?
0: No. No, not the triple jump. They've women have been jumping in the triple jump before. No, that's not true. That's not correct. Thank you. Oh dear. Okay. All right. Katrina from Mount Gambier. You're the last female on the board, Katrina. You have to help us out.
10: I just wanted to say quickly beforehand, the first time I ever listened to your show was last night with my dad.
0: Oh, yeah.
10: So it was actually quite fun, and he's like, you should call in. And I was like, I might know this one.
0: Hey, here we go. What do you reckon? What's the event?
10: Well, I was going to say weightlifting as well, so no.
0: No, we've had weightlifting, so you can have another go.
10: Long jump?
0: Not the long jump. Nope. Sorry, Katrina. No, thank you. Not the long jump. No. 1-300-800-222 is the number. Okay. Who's been waiting on here? Thomas in Batemans Bay. Hi, Thomas.
11: Yeah, how you going, mate?
0: Pretty good. Until the Sydney Olympics, women were excluded from which athletic event?
11: Is it some sort of an equestrian event?
0: Equestrian is not correct. No, Thomas. Lots of women have competed in equestrian, including Princess Anne, who won a medal in the Olympics, didn't she? John from Newcastle, I'll get to you in a second. Peter from Yamina Beach. G'day, Peter.
12: How you going, Phil?
0: Pretty good.
12: I'm good.
0: What's the event we're after here?
12: Yeah, I've been listening to the question, and I heard the last guy say equestrian events. You said no. If I say a broad spectrum, martial arts events?
0: No, not correct.
12: Oh, okay.
0: Thank you, Peter. Bye-bye. Thank you. Yes, no, not correct. Not martial arts events. John from Newcastle. Hi, John.
13: Hey, Phil, how are you?
0: Good. We're talking about an athletic event which only appeared for women in the Sydney Olympics
13: and has
0: continued since then.
13: Athletic. Oh, yeah, right.
0: Athletic event.
13: I was sitting there thinking, oh, it was weightlifting. Then I'm saying, come on, get it wrong. Now that person got it wrong with weightlifting, I was saying, get all the other people get it right so I can move on to an easier one. But
0: athletic event.
13: I'd have to say it would have to be javelin.
0: No, it's not the javelin.
13: No.
0: No, no, they've been javelin throwers in women. Wow, okay. Sarah from Perth. G'day, Sarah.
14: Oh, I think I made a mistake because you've said athletics. I've never rang before.
0: Yeah.
14: I was going to say boxing, but that's not athletics.
0: No, boxing's not right. And it's not athletic.
14: No, it's not.
0: You're right. It's not athletics and it's not boxing, no.
14: I was half asleep. So it was my first time ringing, but I'll ring again.
0: Ring again, Sarah. You can go back to sleep now.
14: Thank you.
0: See
14: bye.
0: You. Bye. Oh, dear. Okay. Well, who's going to help us out? Trev from Surface Paradise. G'day, Trev. You'll know the answer here.
15: Oh, you think?
0: Until the Sydney Olympics, women were excluded from which athletic event? Out of fear they might damage their uteruses.
15: Yeah, I've thought about it, and a few of the ideas I have been suggested. And I've got nothing except for pole vault.
0: Is that your answer?
15: It's as close as I can come.
0: Correct. Yes, it was. It's the pole vault. Until
15: really?
0: The Sydney Olympics, women weren't in the pole vault, but they were after that.
15: There a Russian woman who got a bronze, a Russian-Australian, let's be monitor.
0: Yeah, you know we've won a medal in the last Olympics, didn't we? In the pole vault. Yeah.
15: Yeah, and what a sport! You know, it's
0: what a
15: not
0: sport.
15: The type of thing you'd ever go. Oh, let's go down the park and do pole vault.
0: No, oh, it looks very dangerous to me. Hey, question number three. We're in potluck, Trev. You can stay
15: let's
0: there
15: go.
0: Or you can move.
15: Oh, let's go with potluck. Hell,
0: potluck. Okay, question three. Early plans for which board game included miniature versions of an axe, a syringe, and a bottle of poison?
15: Sounds like Cluedo.
0: Correct. Yes, it was. It was Cluedo. Very good.
15: Wow. Trev's on fire.
0: Someone will douse it. Just be careful, Trev. Question four. Do you want to stay with potluck?
15: Let's do it, Philip.
0: In 2024, a conceptual art piece titled Comedian sold at auction for $6.2 million and it consisted solely of what item duct taped to a wall?
15: I vaguely remember it. When I say vaguely, I use the word vaguely in its extreme form. Was it a dummy?
0: Not a dummy, no. Sorry, Trev. Thank you, mate. But thanks for getting us over the bar in the pole vault. Richard from Newcastle. Hi, Richard.
16: Hi, Philip. How are you today?
0: Pretty good. Would you have known pole vault?
16: No, I wouldn't have.
0: No.
16: I was going to get a heptathlon or something like that.
0: Oh, heptathlon. No, we've had, what was our famous heptathlete? Glynis Nunn, wasn't it? She was terrific heptathlete. Question number four, potluck. Okay, in 2024, a conceptual art piece titled Comedian sold at auction for $6.2 million. It consisted solely of what item duct taped to a wall?
16: Was it like a rubber glove?
0: No, not a rubber glove. Sorry, no, not a rubber glove. No. Ian from Warimba. Hi, Ian.
17: Hi, Phil. How are you?
0: Pretty good.
17: Was it a banana?
0: Correct. Yes, it was. I'm sure people would remember this, which goes to show how stupid the art world can be.
17: Well, of course.
0: But
17: can I just call out to a mate, Bernard, who lives around the corner? He's a listener, but few-time caller. So
0: oh,
17: I hope he's going good.
0: Yeah. What's his name again?
17: Bernard.
0: Hey, Bernard, how are you? Give us a call sometime.
17: And is that the right score from the football tonight?
0: You mean for yes, it is. We got flogged, yeah.
17: Real badly.
0: Oh, no. Flogged, absolutely. Seven goals. What a flog. I mean, it was horrible, actually.
17: And they kept their worst game for tonight.
0: Well, I hope it's their worst game, but let's face it, Ian, tonight's game did expose considerable weaknesses in the- and you know what? I don't want to go into it.
17: Always next week.
0: Yeah, I know.

0: If you are born with the condition adamatoglyphia, what features do you lack?
1: Fingernails?
0: Not fingernails. Oh, no. Thanks, Ian. Thanks, Ian. Yeah, not bad. Not correct. Leck from Borough. Hi, Leck.
2: Hey, Philip. I'm so sorry. I kept dropping out earlier.
0: That's all right. You're back in. We're in potluck. If you are born with the condition adamatoglyphia, what features do you lack?
2: I have to answer potluck first. So I have an Eddie Charlton pool stick. What do you call it, my husband?
0: A cue, Leck.
2: Yes, presented to him. When did you get that? About 100 years ago. And it's laid on our floor without, it was presented to him when he won a competition. So many things going on here, Philip.
0: Yeah.
2: It's about minus 55 here in Borough.
0: Well, I hope you got the log fire going. Tell me, if you're born with a condition adamatoglyphia, what features do you lack, Lick?
2: What was it?
0: Eyebrow. No, Leck, you can't have people helping you in the background. That's not the rule, as you know. But that is also not correct. Dave from Sonano. G'day, Dave.
3: Oh, g'day, Phil. How are you?
0: Yeah, pretty good. We're up to question number 5. If you're born with the condition adamatoglyphia, what features do you lack?
3: Let's go lips.
0: Not lips, no.
3: Thank you.
0: Thank you, Dave. No, it's not that grim. Steve from Frankston. Hi, Steve.
4: Oh, g'day, Phil. How are you?
0: I'm all right, yeah, I think. You've given the trauma that's occurred on the footy field tonight.
4: Oh, yeah. No, it's terrible when your team gets done.
0: So no, we didn't get done. We were flogged.
4: Yeah. Oh, and that conversation you had with that Patrick Mullins guy,
0: Stained
4: Man book, there's another famous Ma, I don't know if listeners are aware, who was sent to Van Diemen's Land for sedition, an Irish guy called Ma, Thomas Francis Ma. He became a brigadier general in the Union Army in the Civil War in America.
0: Hey.
4: So not all those Mars are scoundrels.
0: Oh, I don't want to suggest that. on the text line tonight, Jane from Homebush has got the right answer and John from Geelong's got the right answer. What do you reckon, Steve? We're up to question 5. Last one in potluck. We've only had questions from potluck. If you're born with the condition adamatoglyphia, what features do you lack?
4: Well, glyphia kind of sounds a bit like writing, like hieroglyphics to me. So I'll go with, say, no fingerprints.
0: Correct. Very good. No fingerprints. So you get born with a complete criminal alibi. I would think. All right. Question number 6. No more potluck. That's it. But we do have a selection of James Bond, Happy Birthday, Masters and Lashes, Blue and Gold.
4: Well, all right. Let's say Blue and Gold.
0: Blue and Gold it is. Okay. Thank you to that texter who said, don't sell Tatiana Grigorieva short either, because she won silver for the pole vault at Sydney. That's right. She did too. She did. Yeah,
4: and there was a Russian fella named Sergei Bubka. He was very good.
0: He was the world champ for a long time, wasn't he? I don't know whether he still holds the record, but he was for a long time, yeah.
4: Yeah,
0: it's an extraordinary event. I mean, when you see it in real life, you think, what?
4: Oh, yeah, I mean.
0: Chances of injury, extremely high.
4: Yeah. I mean, if you wanted to get over a prison wall, it would be handy if you knew how to do it.
0: Yeah, I always to hear those theories, and I said, yeah, but there's a fundamental problem here. How are you getting the pole vault into the prison? Come on. You mean if you think, you reckon if someone, comes in to visit you in the zip-up overalls with a pole vault stuck down their trousers,

0: the leak, they're going to think, hello, hello. I mean, it's a bit like bringing an extension letter into the prison, isn't it? I would think that even the slowest guard is going to say, hang on, what's going on here? Question six, we're in blue and gold. Off we go. Name either of the two NRL clubs that play in blue and gold kit.
1: Parramatta Eels.
0: Correct. Very good. I said either. You could have also named the Gold Coast Titans.
1: Ah. Weren't they the Queensland Crushers at one stage? Southeast Queensland Crushers?
0: Oh, I don't know. Were they?
1: And they were like a sugarcane train or something.
0: Oh, okay.
1: It lasted about 3 years.
0: The Crushers. Oh, I see. From the crushing the sugarcane. I get it. Yeah.
1: Yeah. They call them the Crushers. Yeah.
0: Ray in the Bay says that would be a terrible disorder to have if the coppers ever found out about it, Phil. If you had adamantoglyphia, because every time they had a crime with no fingerprints left behind, they'd come around knocking on your door. That's true. Correction, says my texter, that pole vaulter was Ukrainian, not Russian. Who? What? Sergei Bubka, was it? Was he Ukrainian, not Russian? Okay.
1: He was a Soviet.
0: Yeah, but was he Ukrainian, though?
1: Oh,
0: I don't know.
1: Want to get technical.
0: Yeah.
1: He did it for the USSR.
0: Someone says, come on, Phil, remember they snuck a helicopter into a jail. No, well, they didn't sneak it in. The woman hijacked it. She hijacked the helicopter. Steve, question number seven. We can go with blue and gold if you want to.
1: Yeah, we'll stay with blue and gold.
0: Okay, by population. Well, by population, what's the largest country with a blue and gold flag?
1: Does that mean only blue and gold, or can it have other colours included as well? Or is it simply just a blue and gold?
0: It's a blue and gold flag.
1: Ah, okay. Well, I'll go with, say, Ukraine.
0: Correct. Very good. Excellent work. Very nice work indeed. Okay. Question number eight. We're in blue and gold. Steve, which AFL club plays in blue and gold kit?
1: Well, AFL clubs, I know at a local level in Melbourne, it's Noble Park that play with blue and gold. But for AFL, it would be the West Coast Eagles.
0: It would be the West Coast Eagles. Yes, it would be. Yeah. How does Noble Park do in the local comp, Steve?
1: I think Stephen Milne, the former forward pocket for the Saints, played for Noble Park.
0: Oh, is that right?
1: Okay. Yeah. John Farnham was from Noble Park.
0: Yeah, but Farnsey didn't play footy, did he?
1: No, I don't think so.
0: I don't think so.
1: He was too busy, singing operatic, overtures and things.
0: So, yeah. Greg from Wonthaggi says the Crushers were a team from Brisbane in the northern suburbs. They only lasted about 3 years. Oh, okay, they were killed off as part of the ending Super League and the ARL. That's right. Farnsey was on the tools as a plumber, remember? You knew how to fix taps. Whenever he's on tour with the band and they're in a hotel room and someone's leaking tap, Farnsey could fix it. Question number nine. We're in blue and gold. This will be four in a row for you if you get it. Given small pieces of pyrite in which alliterative blue rock give the appearance of gold specks. That's what I'm after. Which rock?
1: Which rock? Okay, so we'll go with, say, opal.
0: Not opal. Thanks, Steve.
1: Okay.
0: See you, mate. Bye-bye. Not opal. I can see why you're going there. Darren says, last week when I looked, Noble Park was sitting bottom of the ladder. What's this? Noble Park does not play AFL. How is that? You don't play AFL. That's true. They play Australian footy, I think is what you're saying, which is a fair enough point as well. Kim is on the Murray, the voice of the Murray indeed. Hello, Kim.

0: Good evening, Philip.
1: Hello, Kim. Hello, Kim. I shouldn't try and match you. I could never get down there.
0: No, it's a little bit difficult. A lot do. A lot try.
1: Do you have friends who say, hello, Kim, how are you?
0: Well, there used to be one fellow in the post office. Try and do it every time I went in there. And it got a bit much after
1: a while. I would think it would get a bit much after a while. That's true. but you had to be nice to him, otherwise he wouldn't give you stamps.
0: That's right. Indeed, I did. Oh, I'm always nice to everyone.
1: I know you are, Kim. Yes, exactly. You bring and spread joy.
0: That's right.
1: Hey, question number 9. We're in a category called blue and gold. Small pieces of pyrite in which alliterative blue rock give the appearance of gold specks. So I want to know what this alliterative blue rock is.
0: What the blue rock is? Well, that'd be fool's gold. Blue rock might be. Oh, I'm not saying it's a specialist, blue specialist. How about granite?
1: It's not granite.
0: Oh, wrong again.
1: It's not granite. Sorry, Kim.
0: No worries at all.
1: Thank you, mate. Bye-bye. 1-300-800-222. Cheers. Andy says, do you know that old joke? Are you a pole vaulter? No, but did you know my name was Walter? Okay. All right. Who's got the answer here? Glenn is from Darwin. Hello, Glenn.
2: Yes.
1: Hello.
2: Hello.
1: We're up to question number 9. Small pieces of pyrite in which alliterative blue rock give the appearance of gold specks. I want an alliterative blue rock.
2: I haven't got a clue. I rang up for the pole vault. Sorry.
1: Yes, and Tatiana. Okay, all right, Glenn, thank you.
2: Bye.
1: Bye. No, thank you. Joy from Logan will know the answer here. Hi, Joy.
3: Oh, hi, how are you?
1: Good. I want an alliterative blue rock. Small pieces of pyrite in which alliterative blue rock give the appearance of gold specks.
3: Well, I can only think of one, actually.
1: Alliterative blue rock.
3: I think alliterative is the key. I can only say lapis lazuli.
1: Correct. Yes. Very good, Joy. That's exactly it. Alliterative was the key clue there, wasn't it?
3: Might be so.
1: Question number 10. We're in blue and gold. One left in blue and gold, if you like.
3: What are the options?
1: Masters and Lashes, Happy Birthday, or James Bond. Karen from Mullumbimby had lapis lazuli.
3: I've been sending you texts, but I don't think you're getting them.
1: Joy, we get a lot of texts, Joy, so I may well be getting them.
3: I think I might have to stick with blue and gold.
1: Okay, blue and gold it is. This is within reach, this one, Joy. Question 10. What is the northernmost country with a blue and gold flag?
3: Northernmost country with a blue and gold flag. Not a big flag fan, actually. Blue and gold. Yeah, somewhere up north. It's not Sweden. No. People always do that, don't they? They start off with, well, it's not da-da, and I give up. I shall let somebody else have
1: no,
3: a
1: No, Joy, you can't give up.
3: About Norway?
1: It's not Norway.
3: Sorry.
1: Thanks.
3: I should have been more concentrated.
1: See you, Joy. Keep listening, Joy. Keep listening. Oh, dear. Brenda from Cambridge. G'day, Brenda.
4: Hi, how are you?
1: I'm very well. What's the northernmost country with a blue and gold flag?
4: Sweden.
1: Yes, correct. It's Sweden. What was Joy thinking? She knows the rule of the rule of nightlife.
4: You'll have to change your rules too.
1: Oh.
4: Keep up with progress. Oh. I think it's about time you allowed people to have a partner, a husband and wife or friend or whatever, to help with clues and what have you.

0: these other quizzes do it, so why can't you?
1: Oh, Brenda, because if you think about it for a second, it's not going to work.
0: Why not?
1: Well, because, Brenda, we don't like to mention this on the program, do we? But people look things up.
0: Yes, Brenda. Well, how come the other quizzes are allowed to do it?
1: Well, I don't know. I don't run other quizzes, Brenda. I don't know what they do.
0: Well, I mean, they're all ABC quizzes, so they're all under the one banner.
1: Well, Brenda, you'll have to ring them and say, I've been talking to Phil, and this is what he reckons, and I reckon you should do the same. No help. Say, I've talked to Phil and he knows about it. He's been running the Mighty Challenge for years.
0: Well, the other quizzes have probably been doing it too.
1: Oh, no, they haven't. Not as long as this one, Brenda. Not as long,
0: Probably not, but...
1: Hey, are you freezing to death there in Cambridge?
0: Oh, yes, it's only 4 degrees here.
1: Yeah, oh, that much. Oh, it's hot as anything. Yeah, right. Hey, question. Now, are you a bit... Are you a bit like my other residents of Tassie on the log fire, or you got an electric heater, Brenda?
0: I got an electric heater because I live in a little cabin in a caravan park.
1: Yeah, well, that's much better. I suppose the log fire wouldn't be appreciated in a little cabin in a caravan park, would it not? Okay.
0: It'll take up too much room.
1: Yeah, fair enough. Hey, come on. Question number 11 we're up to. Well, you were given Sweden. So there's no more blue and gold. So we've got Masters and Lashes. Happy birthday, James Bond.
0: We'll try Happy Birthday.
1: Happy Birthday. The first birthday mentioned in the Bible is celebrated in honour of which ruler, Brenda?
0: Which ruler?
1: The first birthday mentioned in the Bible.
0: I'm not a real fan of the Bible, but I'll say Noah.
1: Not Noah. No. You must have had a birthday, but no. Thank you, Brenda. No, that's not correct. Let's try Helen from Healesville. Hi, Helen.
2: Good morning, Phil. How are you?
1: Pretty good. Happy birthday. The first birthday mentioned in the Bible is celebrated in honour of which ruler?
2: Can I first please ask, was it a banana that was...
1: Yeah, it was. Yeah, it was a banana. Stupid, eh?
2: Crazy.
1: A lot of people have got more money than sense.
2: King Solomon?
1: Not King Solomon. No, it's not a bad guess, but it's not correct, no. Not King Solomon. Alrighty. Ray from Yurunga. Hi, Ray.
3: Hi, Phil.
1: The first birthday mentioned in the Bible is celebrated in honour of which ruler?
3: How about King David?
1: Not King David. No. Not King David. If you think about it, I think you'll get there. Patrick from Devonport. Hello, Patrick.
4: Hi, how are you going, Phil?
1: Pretty good. The first birthday mentioned in the Bible is celebrated in honour of which ruler?
4: Ruler? King David's gone and...
1: Solomon's gone. We've got to think about early in the Bible, I guess, don't we?
4: Yeah, early in the Bible.
1: Which ruler?
4: Going to have to let go. Sorry, Phil,
1: no
4: I
1: good.
4: Can't give you a name.
1: No? Okay, Patrick, thank you. Joanna from Newcastle. Hi, Jo.
5: Oh, hi.
1: You'll be right with this. We need a bit of help.
5: No, I won't.
1: Here.
5: I can't think.
1: Well, you can figure. I think you can figure this one out.
5: No.
1: The first birthday mentioned in the Bible is celebrated in honour of which ruler? Now, it's not King Solomon or not King David, but which ruler? So we're trying to think of something that happened early on, aren't we?
5: Oh. Well, I don't know. Genesis. Birthday. Person's birthday. Oh.
1: No, a ruler's birthday, not a person, a ruler.
5: A ruler's birthday, oh my goodness. An actual ruler, a real person. Oh dear. King Herod?
1: No, that was miles later, Jo.
5: I have no idea.
1: That's in the New Testament.
5: Yeah, I know. Oh, as far as brain stuff, can I just say something?
1: Yeah.
5: Because it's really not fair to people who don't have brain stuff, isn't it?
1: No, I agree. No, I agree. Yeah, yeah, no, I agree with you. Oh, no, I mean, I'm completely comfortable with this decision. It's no good at all.
5: Yeah, I think it's great, yeah.
1: Well, the trouble is, I mean, this is the thing with, you know, without getting too in the weeds about all this, Joanna, that quizzing is fun, you know, but unfortunately some technology has changed the landscape a bit and we try and be as fair as we can. And if you think about it for a second, there's a car full of people and you're saying, we'll all have a go. Well, you know, it's not going to work because someone's going to look it up.
5: Yeah. Yeah, I've never, ever had a brain trust.
1: No. And also, that you're quite right. Someone on their own shouldn't have to compete against a room full of people.
5: Exactly. No. Good on you, Philip. Okay, thanks.
1: Joe, I'm very disappointed. I thought you would get this.
5: No, I can't think.
1: See ya.
5: Thank you. Bye.
1: Okay. All right. Does anybody on the text line got this? We aren't really close. Oh, Tony from Melville's got the right answer. Yes, very good. Tony from Melbourne's got the right answer. Marie from Altona says, what about Adam? true, he did have a birthday, but he wasn't a ruler. Who's the first ruler? Roscoe from Darwin. G'day, Roscoe.
6: Oh, this could be trouble. Yeah. Short stay. Well, I just have to say quickly, well done, Bob Murphy. I love his work.
1: Wasn't it good fun? Yeah, good on him.
6: Yeah. And actually, as an ex-Bulldogs captain premiership year too, I really appreciate him.
1: Yeah. No, he's a good guy, Bob. And look, it was great fun. If you see the film of it, it'll be on the ABC site there. Someone have a look. The actual, the video of it is really great fun. There's a lot of happiness and joy. It makes...
6: He's a very clever man. I really appreciate his work. Yeah.
1: Good.
6: Now, look, I don't know.
1: The first birthday mentioned in the Bible is celebrated in honour of which ruler?
6: How about, and I know he got very old, Methuselah?
1: No, not Methuselah. Okay. No. He wasn't a ruler. I don't think he was a ruler either, was he? Thank you. Who's going to help us here? What about Al in Traralgon? Hi, Al.
7: Yeah, good morning.
1: Morning. We better make some progress here. What do you reckon? The first birthday mentioned in the Bible is celebrated in honour of which ruler?
7: Would it be an Egyptian king?
1: What's the ruler then, Al?
7: Oh, if you're thinking about Egyptian kings, you have to go Pharaoh.
1: Yes, correct. At last. Exactly. Yes, it's out of Exodus, of course. The first birthday mentioned in the Bible is celebrated in honour of the Pharaoh. Of course, when Moses was getting out of the book of Exodus, which I think is fairly early on in the Bible, isn't it? All righty, question number 12. Good on you, Al. Let's go. What do you want to do? You can stay with Happy Birthday, or you can move to Masters and Lashes or James Bond.
7: James Bond.
1: All right. Question number 12. The letter J only appears in the title of which James Bond film?
7: The letter J
1: only appears in which title of which James Bond film? It only appears in one title of all the films.
7: Is it... On Her Majesty's Service.
1: Oh, very good. Yes, excellent work. On Her Majesty's Secret Service. Excellent work.
8: If you can't beat them, join them. If you're scared to fight it out, watch him and watch out. If you think your girl's a good looker, take a good look at this guy's dolls.
9: My name's Bond. James Bond.
8: The new Bond. The different 007 on Her Majesty's Secret Service.
1: Take a look at this guy's dolls, eh? different times, Al.
7: Yes.
1: Question 13. James Bond, still want to stay here?
7: Yes, please.
1: The letter B only appears in the title of which James Bond film?
7: B.
1: The letter B.
7: Any clues?
1: No, of course there aren't.
7: I can't ask for a clue. I've already got two right. A letter B. Bold.
10: Bold. I'm thinking bold coming through, but no, I'll throw that one up in the air.
1: All right. See you. Thank you. Tom in Whittlesey says you should have given a sweet I vote Brenda a legend. Well, I think Brenda's a legend too, Tom. You're too suspicious of all your contestants. We've conferred a new title on you in our community. You are now known as Phil the Accuser. Ooh. I'm thinking, can I wear this crown lightly? Probably I can, I think. Anthony in Perth. G'day, Anthony.
11: Good evening, Phil.
1: Question 13. James Bond. The letter B only appears in the title of which James Bond film?
11: Sorry, was it B?
1: B.
11: B. B for Beverly.
1: B for Honeybee.
11: Oh, gosh. Sorry, Phil. I can't get this one.
1: No good. All right, Anthony. Let's move it on. Mario from Lanier. Hello, Mario.
12: Good morning.
1: What do you reckon?
12: I can't get it.
1: No good?
12: I can't get it. I'm a James Bond fan.
1: Okay. Thanks, Mario. PJ from Ballarat says, by the way, Pharaoh was a racehorse trained by Gay Waterhouse. Oh, uh-huh. He won back-to-back Randwick and Doncaster handicaps in 1994 and 1995. Well, there you are. Were you on it at the time? Jackie has got the right answer here. Yes. Tess from South Australia. What about Andrew from Smithton? Hi, Andrew.
13: G'day, Cobber. How are you going?
1: Pretty good. We're treading through sludge here. The letter B. The letter B only appears in the title of which James Bond film?
13: Can I say I just picked up from a tip shop a first edition Goldfinger.
1: Hey, how about that?
13: Yeah.
1: You mean a book? The book.
13: Yeah,
1: it's Ian Fleming, first edition.
13: Yeah.
1: Gee, that's very good.
13: For $1.50.
1: Yeah, hang on to that. I've got a full collection of Bond. No, I haven't. I've had a full collection of Bond films until Daniel Craig appeared.
13: I quite like his first few movies, and then the rest just turned to sludge, as you
1: say. Oh, yeah. Hey, the letter B only appears in the title of which James Bond film?
13: Thunderball.
1: Correct, Thunderball. Yeah.

0: It's said that he passed out at the end of that. Andrew. Question four.
1: It sounded like going out Welsh dude. What's his name?
0: That Welsh dude was Tom Jones, yeah.
1: Tom Jones.
0: Yeah. Question 14. We're in James Bond. You can stay there if you like or move.
1: Stay there, please.
0: Of the six men who have played James Bond, which one has the highest number of on-screen kills?
1: On-screen kills?
0: Yeah, on-screen kills.
1: Yeah,
0: who's killed the who's killed the most people on screen of all the Bonds?
1: Daniel Craig.
0: Correct. Yeah, Daniel Craig. Exactly. He plugs anyone. You don't want to... Yeah, exactly.
2: The name's Bond. James Bond.
3: Q. Q, are you there?
4: Bond, there you are.
3: Are they safe, Q?
4: Yes. They're safe. Bond, have you left the island?
3: There's a slight problem with the blasters. Take a sec.
4: No, no, no, Bond. The missiles have already launched. Just get out of there.
3: Well, that's not going to work.
0: Yes, Daniel Craig. He's very short tempered. Tom and Whittlesey says, "Fair play to you." Sorry, Tom and Whittlesey says, "Fair play to you, Phil." I'm also known as Tom the Irritated. Sorry, Andrew. What did you say?
1: I said Eva Green is my favourite Bond girl.
0: Oh yeah, okay. Hey, question 15. We're still in James Bond. Do you want to stay there?
1: Yes, please.
0: Which film was the very first to feature Judi Dench as M?
1: I think it's Daniel Craig one as well, actually. I can't think of it off the top of my head. Give it to somebody else.
0: No good? Okay. Thanks, Andrew. Bye-bye. All right. Anne-Marie from North Ringwood. Hello, Anne-Marie.
5: Oh.
0: Which film was the first to feature Judi Dench as M?
5: Was it... was it Spectre?
0: Not Spectre.
5: No.
0: Sorry, Anne-Marie, no. Joe from Sale has got the right answer. Frank from Mount Evelyn's got the right answer. Jim in Campbelltown. Harry in the Bay. That's not correct. It wasn't Casino Royale. No. Michael from Berrydale. Hello, Michael.
6: G'day, how you going?
0: Pretty good. Question 15. Which film was the first to feature Judi Dench as M?
6: I'll just tell you a quick story about Eddie Chung.
0: Yeah, you can. First, to answer the question first.
6: Goldeneye?
0: Correct. It was. Yeah, it was Goldeneye.
7: Where the hell have you been?
8: May I remind you that you're the reason I'm here, 007? If you think for one moment I don't have the balls to send a man out to die, your instincts are dead wrong.
7: Arrogance and self-awareness seldom go hand in hand.
8: How the hell could Bond be so stupid?
7: I knew it was too early to promote you. When you can't tell your friends from your enemies, it's time to go.
8: But if I want sarcasm, Mr. Tanner, I'll talk to my children, thank you very much.
7: I give him 00 status and he celebrates by shooting up an embassy. Is the man deranged?
0: She's great. Yeah, Michael, what's this about Eddie Charlton?
6: Oh, not much. I was sitting in an office one time. I was managing the Paddington Green Hotel and he rang me up and said, do you want to start a pool comp? And they started this pool comp across New South Wales and the first place to play was the Paddington Green.
0: Hey.
6: And I came to the first game and I managed, left me three balls on the table in the black and I managed to sink the three balls on the table and sank the black and he signed on the cue. Thanks. Well played, Michael and Eddie Charlton. And he gave me a cue.
0: Hey, you still got it?
6: I don't know where it is.
0: Oh, no.
6: I've lost it over the years, yes.
0: Oh, no.
6: I know. But my friend, who was the other manager, he still got his.
0: Hey.
6: But he says Eddie Charlton.
0: How about that? It must be somewhere. It must be somewhere. Hey, tell me. All right, question 15, James Bond, last one. Be quick here. What was the final James Bond novel completed by Ian Fleming?
6: Not sure, maybe I don't know.
0: No good.
6: Time to Die?
0: No Time to Die. No, that's not it. All right, we'll take some more after the news.
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12: ABC News with Andrew Kaloupas. A huge rescue and recovery operation is underway across northern Venezuela after two back-to-back earthquakes struck, killing at least 164 people. Experts are warning the death toll could rise into the thousands as the extent of the damage becomes clear. More from the BBC's Paul Adams.
13: The two quakes struck within a minute of each other towards the end of a day when Venezuelans were celebrating a national holiday. Buildings shook and collapsed in the capital, and passengers at the country's main airport near the coast ran for cover as clouds of dust fell from the ceiling. As the confirmed number of dead started to climb, President Delcy Rodriguez declared a state of emergency. Power cuts, already common enough in Venezuela, hampered rescue work through the night.
12: Caracas journalist Carlos Camacho says the coastal state of La Guaira appears to have been particularly hard hit.
14: It was very bad in Caracas, but it was worse in La Guaira state. It's a beautiful coastal state, has the sea on one side and the mountain behind it, so to speak. And it's always one thing or the other getting Vargas in trouble. Today, it was an earthquake.
12: A critical incident investigation is underway after a man was shot by police in Sydney's southwest. Francis Dew reports.
15: Police were called to a unit complex on Lawson Street in Fairfield about 7:30 last night following concerns for a man's welfare. They say officers tried to speak with the man when he allegedly ran towards them. An officer then discharged a firearm, striking the man in the arm and torso. Paramedics treated him at the scene before taking him to hospital in a critical condition. A critical incident team from Bankstown is investigating with oversight by the Law Enforcement Conduct Commission. The shooting will also be independently reviewed by New South Wales Police's Professional Standards Command.
12: Victorian opposition leader Jess Wilson says due process needs to play out as police investigate allegations Liberal MP Matthew Guy assaulted fellow MP Maura Deeming. Ms Deeming alleges Mr Guy put her in a headlock while at a community event in Melbourne last month. He vehemently denies the allegation and is considering legal advice to sue for defamation. Security vision from the event appears to show Mr. Guy placing his hand on Ms. Deeming's back during a conversation. Ms. Wilson says the parties involved deserve the presumption of innocence.
16: Oh, this is a matter that's now with Victoria Police and it'd be inappropriate for me to comment right. Further.
12: A new report has found modernising means testing for programs like the age pension could save the federal budget more than $20 billion a year. The Policy Institute Australia suggests a disproportionate number of the country's social security money is flowing to the most well-off Australians. It proposes a HECS-style system for retirees, which would allow older Australians to take out interest-free loans against the value of their homes, reducing their reliance on the age pension. The Institute's Amy Oster says the proposal ensures retirees maintain a good standard of living.
17: If you have a pensioner who has a $3 million home and, say, $200,000 in shares, right now that person is eligible for the full pension. Under our proposed model, they would no longer be eligible for the full pension, but they would have access to RECs. They can use this to fund their retirement.
12: The US Secretary of State Marco Rubio has met with foreign ministers from the Six Nation Gulf Cooperation Council to assure them their interests would be protected in any agreement reached with Iran. Ships have continued to make their way out of the Gulf through the Strait of Hormuz, despite threats from Iran that it would continue to assert control and possibly enforce tolls on shipping in the future. Mr. Rubio says Washington will not allow Iran to charge fees to transit the strait.
18: The one thing that came across very clear is there is zero support among the Gulf countries for any sort of toll or fees or anything that charges for the use of international waters. The president's made it clear that's not going to happen. It's not going to be a part of this. It cannot be a part of this.
12: The European Commission President Ursula von der Leyen has told a Ukraine Recovery Conference the EU will soon provide more than $5 billion in the first tranche of nearly $150 billion loans to Ukraine. At a conference in Poland, she unveiled plans for another nearly $10 billion in additional initiatives to help Ukraine.
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16: South Australia's weather for Friday, isolated light showers near southern coasts, possible about the Flinders and parts of the northeast pastoral, areas of morning fog about the agricultural areas and possible patchy frost in the southeast. Adelaide 16, Port Lincoln 16, Port Pirie 18, Renmark 15, Mount Gambier 14 and Broken Hill 15 degrees. 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

0: Yes, well, hello, and how are you? Philip Clark with you on ABC Radio. This is Nightlife, and we are into the last hour of the program. Excellent to be with you, and thanks for joining us as well. We're going to finish up the Mighty Challenge and then into our issue of the day, and then if we get some time for that, because I do want to get to Dave's discs as well. Dave's going to pay tribute to Dolly Parton in this hour as well. By the way, Stella from Bayswater says a first edition of Goldfinger is 1959's worth up to $18,000 if it's in pristine condition. Hey, so my listener who's got one might want to get that checked out. It's the last hour of the program, 6 past 1, 6 past 11, 24 to 1 in South Australia and the Northern Territory, 6 past 11 in WA. Good to be with you. Let's kick it off. We've got a little thing to finish called
1: The Mighty Challenge,
0: where we were up to question number 15. Dean Martin from Grosvale. G'day, Martin. Hello.
2: Yeah, I better pull over. I'm driving a semi.
0: Oh.
2: Oh, I got it on speaker.
0: Yeah, that's okay. Have a think about this while you're pulling over then. What was the final James Bond novel completed by Ian Fleming? We're in a category called James Bond.
2: I can only think of movie, Goldfinger.
0: Not Goldfinger. Sorry, Martin, no, it wasn't Goldfinger. Thanks for that. Look, lines are free. 1-300-800-222. Who wants it? Lines are free. What was the final James Bond novel completed by Ian Fleming? Betty from Dapto. Hi, Bet.
3: Hello, Phil.
0: How you doing?
3: I'm good, thanks.
0: You a James Bond fan?
3: No, not really.
0: Okay. Oh, you've missed out on a bit of fun over the years, Betty.
3: Beg your pardon?
0: I reckon you've missed out on a bit of fun over the years. They're good fun movies.
3: Yeah, apparently so. I just want to say that it is sad that people like Adrian and I are disadvantaged because people insist on looking up answers.
0: Yeah, exactly.
3: We don't even have a phone in the house that you could look up an answer.
0: No, exactly. Don't worry, Betty. I'm on your side, and quizzing is fun. But let's play fair. Everyone's on the same playing field, so let's make sure we do that. And that's why Tom from Whittlesey says I'm Phil the Accuser. Well, I don't mind that. Everyone plays fair. That's fine.
3: Yeah, that's right, and it's fair for everybody.
0: Exactly. Tell me, what was the final James Bond novel completed by Ian Fleming, Betty?
3: It wasn't Diamonds Are Forever, was it?
0: Ah, no, it wasn't Diamonds Are Forever, no. Sorry. Thanks, Bet. Good on you. All the best to you, Adrian and Fred.
3: I enjoyed the show tonight, the early one.
0: Yeah, oh, good, yeah.
3: It was very good.
0: Oh, good. Well, always trying here, Bet. Good on you. Thanks. Bye. Betty from Adapto. All right, lines are free. 1-300-800-222 is the number, right? Vicky, there are lines free. You will get straight through if you want one. Vicky, hello, Vicky.
4: Good morning.
0: What was the final James Bond novel completed by Ian Fleming?
4: Octopussy?
0: Not Octopussy, no.
4: Oh, no.
0: Ah, no.
4: Thank you.
0: Damn and blast, as Errol from Teddy Weedy Beach would say. G'day, Bill from Whalen.
5: How are you going?
0: Pretty good. Yeah. Help us out here. What was the final James Bond novel completed by Ian Fleming?
5: It was actually The Man with the Golden Gun.
0: Correct. Yes, it was.
5: Yeah.
0: The Man with the Golden Gun. All right, that's it for James Bond. So we've only got two categories left, and we have 9 questions left. Happy Birthday or Masters and Lashes?
5: Oh, let's try Happy Birthday.
0: Happy Birthday. Whose birthday is celebrated on the 8th of April in Japan, the 2nd Sunday of May in Taiwan, and the 8th day of the 4th lunar month in China?
5: Confucius?
0: Not Confucius, but you're on the right track here. Okay, see you, mate. Thank you. Not Confucius. Alex from Mola. Hi, Alex.
6: Hi.
0: Whose birthday is celebrated on the 8th of April in Japan, the 2nd Sunday of May in Taiwan, and the 8th day of the 4th lunar month in China? It's not Confucius.
6: Um, The other bloke.
0: Yeah, the other bloke.
6: No idea. Sorry, Phil.
0: Yeah, you do. Come on, Alex.
6: Okay. How about... No.
0: No, not there?
6: Not at all.
0: Oh, okay. Thanks, mate. Right. See ya. Enjoy the rest of the drive. Okay, who's going to help us? 1-300-800-222 on the text line. Lines are free. You'll get through. Come on, we need a couple of answers here. Mark from Richmond has got the right answer. Yes. Annette from Perth, right? That's correct. Rosie in Adelaide, correct. Morgan, correct. Frank from Mount Evelyn, correct. Paul from Plainlands, correct. Jim in Campbelltown, Stella from Bayswater. 1-300-800-222 Lines are free. Grab one. All right. Whose birthday is celebrated on the 8th of April in Japan, 2nd Sunday of May in Taiwan, and the 8th day of the 4th lunar month in China? Mm-hmm. Who's going to help us out on this one? We're up to question number 16. We have 9 left. It's not Confucius, but it is, I think, as my caller said, it's the other one. But what is the other one? What is the other one? Mike. Miko, g'day, Miko.
7: Yeah.
0: Hi. Who are we after here?
7: So I'm trying to answer the question of the birthday celebration.
0: Yeah, which that's right. Yeah, yeah. What's the
7: answer? I'm gonna say Buddha.
0: Correct. Yes, it's the Buddha. Very good.
7: Hey.
0: Well, good on you.
7: I'm literally lying here in bed in the dark and just got angry that people kept saying Confucius.
0: It's the Buddha. Question number 17. We're in Happy Birthday. Do you want to stay here?
7: Yeah, sure.
0: Which Jewish rite of passage marks a boy's 13th birthday?
7: Bar mitzvah.
0: Correct. A bar mitzvah. Very good. Question number 18. Happy birthday. Who famously sang Happy Birthday at Madison Square Garden on the 19th of May, 1962?
7: Oh, I don't know. I want to say Marilyn Monroe.
0: Correct. She did.
8: Mr. President, on this occasion of your birthday, this lovely lady, Marilyn Monroe.
9: Happy birthday to you. Happy birthday, Mr. President. Happy birthday to you. Thank you.
0: Yes. Oh, dear. There was a lot going on there. Okay, question. We're up to question 20, Miko. Last one in Happy Birthday, if you like.
7: Yes, yeah, sure.
0: At the start of the Lord of the Rings, who is celebrating his 11th birthday?
7: Oh, goodness. I don't know. I'm going to say Frodo, but I think that's wrong.
0: Is that your answer?
7: Yeah, I think so.
0: Not correct. No. Thanks for helping us out a bit, Miko. Thank you. Bye-bye. My texter says, gee, Donald Trump didn't get anybody like that singing to him. No. He got the cage fight, didn't he? He got the cage fighters. Helen from Adelaide. Hello, Helen.
10: Hi, Phil. How are you going?
0: Good. At the start of The Lord of the Rings, who's celebrating his 11th birthday?
10: 11th. He said Frodo, didn't he?
0: He did say Frodo.
10: Oh, God. Oh, the wizard guy. Golden something or other. No, I can't remember his name.
0: Good.
10: I'll have to pass.
0: All righty. Tracy from Mooney Ponds. Hi, Trace.
11: I feel, is it Bilbo Baggins?
0: Of course it's Bilbo, the lovely Bilbo Baggins. The slightly, well, he's a bit simple, isn't he, Bilbo?
11: He's doddery, isn't he?
0: But his heart's in the right place, except when he gets near that ring.
12: You're a good lad, Frodo. I'm very selfish, you know. Yes, I am. Very selfish. I don't know why I took you in after your mother and father died, but it wasn't out of charity. I think it was because of all my numerous relations. You were the one Baggins that showed real spirit.
13: Bilbo, have you been at the Gaffer's Home Brew?
12: No. Truly, yes, but that's not the point. The point is, Frodo, you'll be all right.
0: Oh, lovely Bilbo, isn't he, you know?
11: I read it twice, Phil, that the Lord of the Rings, 7 years apart with my pregnancies.
0: Oh, wow. Okay.
11: It was lovely. Yeah.
0: No, it is. My daughter once said to me, just actually at the beginning of COVID, I said, what are your favourite movies? And she said, all the Lord of the Rings movies, which I hadn't seen them all. I'd seen a bit. I think I'd seen most of the first one. And so we sat down and we watched them all together. I said, oh, okay, I'm going to sit down and watch them. So I watched them all together with her.
11: With both of your daughters or just one of them?
0: No, just the one. The other one.
11: Oh, lovely.
0: The other one didn't care. The young one said, Dad, these are my favourite movies and I really want you to watch them with me. So we did.
11: That is so beautiful.
0: Hey, question number 21. We're one category left, Masters and Lashes, okay?
11: Let's go.
0: Which Northern Irish golfer won the 2026 Masters?
11: 2026 Masters. No, I have no idea. I have no idea about golf.
0: See you, Trace.
11: Still love your show.
0: See you. Bye-bye. Ah, funny. Kane's in Carl. G'day, Kane.
13: G'day, Kane. Philip.
0: Party animal Kane, who went down. There was no bar in Geelong which he did not drink dry.
13: That's right. No, but it was a partial pub crawl initially, just sort of trying a few on for size. But I sent a follow-up text clarification that I was a designated driver, so no party animal.
0: You were the DD, Kane. So, well, that's your story and you're sticking to it anyway.
13: Yeah, that's it. No, I was in my dad's car, so I had to behave.
0: Oh, that's true, yeah.
13: I mean, I behave anyway, of course.
0: I don't choose to believe that. Question 21, Masters and Lashes. Which Northern Irish golfer won the 2026 Masters?
13: I don't know if he's Northern Irish, but Rory McIlroy?
0: Correct, yes. Rory McIlroy. He is Northern Irish.
13: Yeah, I don't know. That's the only one I could think of.
0: I think he's from Belfast, isn't he? Rory McIlroy?
13: I don't know. I honestly have no idea.
0: Question 22, Masters and Lashes. Master Chief is the main character of which series of Xbox games? Master Chief.
13: The first one that comes to mind, COD, Call of Duty.
0: No.
13: No, not Call of Duty. Plus one, by the way, for Bob Murphy doing that.
0: Yeah.
13: The flash dance. It was so good.
0: It was so good, wasn't it? It was
13: flash
0: really
13: mob,
0: good.
13: Brother.
0: Yeah, yeah, on your count. Thanks, mate. Bye-bye. Yeah, hats off to Bob Murphy. Bob, are you listening? Bob's probably listening. No, of course he's not listening. He does a breakfast show. So he might be getting up. He might be getting up. Julie from Kiama. Hi, Julie.
14: Oh, hi, Phil. I knew you'd get me on this one.
0: Master Chief.
14: I have no idea.
0: Master Chief's the main character of which series of Xbox games? No good?
14: No, not in the right generation for Xbox games.
0: All righty. Thank you. Let's move along. Paul from Geelong. G'day, Paul.
15: How you going, Phil?
0: Not bad. What do we want here? Master Chief.
15: I've got no idea what you want. She's out of my league.
0: Okay. See ya.
15: Bye.
0: Bye, Paul. I think it's one of those things. It was a very popular game. Luke from Brizzy. G'day, Luke.
16: G'day, Phil.
0: Master Chief is the main character of which series of Xbox games?
16: It's just a guess. Was it the Halo?
0: Correct. Series? Yeah.
16: Good. Yeah.
0: Yeah. I played a bit of it when it first came out. It was very addictive for a while, till it got too hard. We've got three left: Masters and Lashes. All right. Okay. Which native to the Americas? What type of creature is a bushmaster? Native to the Americas. What type of creature is a bushmaster?
16: I'm thinking, isn't the Australian military vehicle?
0: That's true. That's called a bushmaster.
16: Yeah, named after it, obviously. I don't know. A squirrel?
0: No, it's not a squirrel. No, it's not a squirrel. Thank you, Luke. No, it's not a squirrel. Cameron from South Perth. G'day, Cameron.
17: Yeah, good morning.
0: Native to the Americas. What type of creature is a bushmaster?
17: A deer.
0: Not a deer. No, not a deer. Sorry, Cameron. No, not a deer. Craig from Exmouth. G'day, Craig.
18: Good evening. G'day, Philip. I'll just have a go at a moose, please, Phil.
0: Not a moose. No, no, no. Not a moose. Ray's in Perth. G'day, Ray.
19: Snake.
0: Right. Native to the Americas. What type of creature is a bushmaster?
19: A snake.
0: Correct. It is a snake. Yes. There's only two left. Which makeup brand's Great Lash Mascara is packaged in an iconic pink and green tube? Ray, this may be the wrong question to ask you.
19: That's right, on my mail, so I can't do it.
0: No good. All right. See you, Ray. yes, we need a female, please. 1-300-800-222. Unless you're into mascara. No judgment here. Tony from Sunbury.
20: G'day, how are you?
0: Pretty good. Which makeup brand's Great Lash Mascara is packaged in an iconic pink and green tube?
20: Maybelline?
0: Yes, Maybelline. Hey, look at that. Maybelline. Very, very good. All righty. That means, of course, that you are at the pointy end of proceedings.
20: Oh, here we go.
0: Yes. Well, Tony from Sunbury. Yeah.
20: Hello.
0: Question 25. Released in 1985, Rum, Sodomy and the Lash was the second studio album from which Irish folk punk band?
20: Irish folk punk band? Oh, geez. I was thinking Irish bands. The only Irish band I can think of is U2, so that's not it.
0: It's not U2, no.
20: No.
0: Sorry, Tony. No, it's not U2. Oh, dear. Okay, Dan from Epping in Victoria. Hi, Dan.
21: Oh, g'day.
0: Released in 1985, some Rum, Sodomy and the Lash was the second studio album from which Irish folk punk band?
21: I've got no idea. The only thing that popped in my mind was Pretenders.
0: No, it's not the Pretenders. Sorry, mate. No, it's not the Pretenders. Charlie from Mount Druid. G'day, Charlie.
22: Phil, good to be with you again.
0: Likewise, Charlie. Yeah. Who would it be?
22: The only one I could think of. Can I quickly tell you a story about snooker?
0: You've got to quickly answer the question first.
22: All right. I'm going to go. The only one I can think of is the Cause.
0: No, it's not the Cause. Not the Cause. No, Charlie. I tell you what. Can I grab your story another time, Charlie? Because we just need to finish this. Jackie from Adelaide. G'day, Jackie.
23: Hello. How are you?
0: Good. Released in 1985, Rum, Sodomy and the Lash was the second studio album from which Irish folk punk band?
23: The only band I can think of is the Cause.
0: No, we've had the Cause.
23: Oh. Nothing. No. The only ones I can think of.
0: Okay, no worries.
23: Sorry. See you.
0: Bye, thanks. Charlie, I'll grab you in a minute with that story, by the way, so don't go anywhere. Stay there with us. Chris from Pakenham. G'day, Chris.
24: G'day, Phil.
0: Released 1985, Rum, Sodomy and the Lash was the second studio album from which Irish folk punk band?
24: Well, I think it might be the Pogues.
0: Correct. Yes. Yes, it is. The Pogues. Exactly right. Very good.
24: I didn't even have to look that one up.
0: What's that?
24: I didn't even have to look that one up.
0: No, you didn't. Oh, stop it. Stop it.

0: Dirty Old Town, yeah. What a song, hey, what a band. Good work, Chris.
1: Yeah, they're great.
0: Yeah, they are. They are great. Go on.
1: I was going to say, I used to be secretary of the folk club in Newcastle. That's how I got introduced to the Pogues a year ago.
0: Oh, okay.
1: And they have a Christmas song out as well.
0: It's a fantastic song. What is it called? Christmas in New York?
1: Christmas song or tale or something.
0: Christmas tale?
1: Something like that. But the lady that sang it, she's no longer with us, I don't think.
0: Yeah, it's got New York. I thought it had New York in it.
1: New York.
0: New York Christmas?
1: Christmas story or Christmas tale or something?
0: Fairy tale of New York. Fairy tale of New York.
1: There we are.
0: That's the one. That's, well, I've played that actually. It's quite a long song. We

0: We've played it on the program in the past.
1: Didn't the lead singer just pass away last year?
0: Yes, yes, he did. Yeah, that's true.
1: I think he missed a few dental appointments, but.
0: You know what? Life on substance and Guinness can do that to you, Chris. And
1: I think.

0: They weren't following anybody really. They
1: No.
0: were sort of they made their own way.
1: Yeah, they did. Yeah.
0: Yeah.
1: On you,
0: Makes
1: Chris.
0: sense.
1: Thanks, mate.
0: Okay. Thanks,
1: See you.
0: Phil.
1: See you, bye. Hey, hang on. Don't, hey, Chris, don't go away. Hang on there because we've got to get this, we've got to get this magnet out to you. Chris from Pakenham is the winner tonight. Steve from Wardyallock had the Pogues. Nick Mick from Nanango had the Pogues. Robin says, yes, the Phil song's certainly different. Jules of the Southwest had the Pogues. And John from Newcastle. Rachel, hi, Rachel from Rivervale had the Pogues. Lots of Pogues fans. Oh, yes. Oh, yes. Paul from Plainland said the singer was sponsored by Colgate. I don't think so. Kane said, damn, I would have been all over that one, the Pogues. Yeah. Thank you, Diana from Woodnilling says, why is it when I manage to stay awake, I don't know many answers? Thanks for another great quiz. Enjoy the weekend. You too, Diana. You too. You too. 1-300-800-222. Ingrid from Orlando says, suggestion, why don't you open the lounge and we'll sit back, finish the challenge over or whatever, and imagine what issues we would have had the time to wax lyrical over. Well, I think we've sort of got to that stage of proceedings, haven't we? Because Dave's disc, Dave's been there, you know, backside in the air all week. He's been getting his stuff together, as we would say politely. Paying tribute to one of his great fans, favourites, and I'm sure yours as well. That's coming up in only a few minutes. Charlie at Gosford says, can you say what the winner's going to get? Oh, Charlie, did I not mention that the precious magnet, the precious I Won the Mighty Challenge fridge magnet is presented with due ceremony by the postman who we contract to go specially out to your house? Well, we don't really. But we do put it in the postal system. And sometimes, Charlie, it even arrives as well. That's the prize for winning tonight. Charlie wanted to tell us a story. By the way, the lines are open, by the way. 1-300-800-222 is the number. Charlie from Mount Druitt. Sorry, Charlie. We just wanted to wind that up. But you were going to tell us a story about Eddie Charlton?
2: No.
1: No?
2: This is about, if you can remember, Horace and Walter Lindrum.
1: I do remember Walter Lindrum. He was the Australian a billiards champ, wasn't he?
2: Yeah. Oh yeah.
1: And didn't they change the rules as a result of Lindrum's great skill? I seem to remember they did.
2: He could go around the table doing cannons.
1: That's it.
2: And it just got to the stage where they said, "No, this is a non." And so I think they changed it to you could only do 25 consecutive cannons, but he was doing hundreds.
1: Yeah, because he used to be, that's right, he could get the three white balls into.
2: Well, there was a red ball.
1: Sorry, red ball, two whites and a red. He would get them into a little triangle, wouldn't he? And
2: then he'd even manage to jam them in the pocket.
1: Yeah, that's it.
2: And just gently
1: touch them.
2: Just keep canning. And, he's probably one of the only people that they changed the rules in the sport because he was so good.
1: I don't know anything about Horace Lindrum. Tell me.
2: No, he was his brother, but he was not just as good, but pretty good. But if you can remember when the Easter show was down in the original area at Moore Park there.
1: The Easter show used to be in Moore Park, that's right. Centennial Park, yeah.
2: Or where the Fox Studios were. Now it's Disney, but in those buildings there.
1: Yeah.
2: But Rothmans used to sponsor this building, and Walter was doing trick shots.
1: Oh, yeah.
2: And I was probably 10, maybe 11.
1: Yeah.
2: And it was amazing what he could do.
1: Yeah.
2: He just, I guess if that was his job, you know, you get pretty good. But he was amazing.
1: Yeah. Fantastic. Good on you, Charlie. Thank you, mate.
2: It's all right.
1: Appreciate it. See ya. Charlie from Mount Druitt's on the line. The singer whose appearance everyone's bashing is Shane McGowan, a troubled man, good doc on him, called Croc of Gold, and a shorter one called The Local, worth punching into his search engine, says Kane. Yep, okay. just finally, John.

0: John from Melbourne. G'day, John.
1: Yeah, g'day, John. Yeah, I just wanted to tell you that I was present at the Brunswick Street Oval, that is the Fitzroy Football Ground.
0: The Fitzroy Football Ground, yeah.
1: And this would have been around 1960, and I saw Tony Ongarello use a place kick.
0: Hey, now just let me fill everyone in here, John, because last night I was talking with Charlie, actually, from Mount Druitt about the place kick in Aussie rules. And I said I said it would have been a long time ago, and I wondered whether anyone had seen one. And you have seen one.
1: I have seen one, and I think that was the very last. Tony Ongarello.
0: Tony Ongarello. And was he kicking for goal?
1: Yes, he was.
0: Did he kick it, you know?
1: Yes, he did. Yeah.
0: Hey. Yeah, I don't think I ever saw one when I was a kid watching footy in the 60s. I saw lots of drop kicks, of course.
1: Yeah.
0: They were commonplace really then, especially kicking for goal.
1: I first watched a VFL football in 1945.
0: Oh yeah.
1: There were two men who used it in that year. One was a fellow called Harry Eckwood of Essendon, and the other was the captain of South Melbourne, Jack Graham. Then it just stopped, and 10 years or more went by, and then in desperation, Tony Ongarello used a place kick because he was kicking so inaccurately. But he was a Fitzroy footballer, was the last one.
0: How about that? I have a feeling, John, you might know this, I have a feeling that the record for the longest kick in Aussie rules footy was from a place kick, wasn't it?
1: Yes, it was. And it was long before my time, it was a chap called Dave McNamara.
0: That's it.
1: Who played for St Kilda.
0: Yeah.
1: And I think he kicked it 93
0: that's
1: yards.
0: That's it. That's good on you. That was stuck in the back of my memory. It was over 90 yards. That's right. And I think, I don't know whether it's still the record, but it may well be.
1: I think it might be.
0: No one kicks at 80 metres anymore. No. Well,
1: there was a contest in 1943. Bear in mind the Americans were in Melbourne.
0: Yeah.
1: And there was a contest between a guy who played first grade baseball in America, and he threw a baseball against the captain and coach of Fitzroy, Fred Hewson, again at the Brunswick Street Oval.
0: Yeah.
1: And Hewson won that, and he kicked 83 yards.
0: Very nice memory.
1: Using a drop kick.
0: Good on you, John. Very good memories. Thank you for that. I really appreciate it. I'm glad you reminded me of that and confirm my memory as well about the place kick. Good fun.
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0: I do love the Nightlife audience. You are brilliant, all of you. Here's a special thing for you. Dave's Discs. It's that time of the week.
3: It's time for Dave's Discs.
0: Dave, I've been looking forward to this.
4: Mate, I'll get out from under the under the bench. I've been digging through the old 45s.
0: Backside in the air, jiggling away. That's right. Yeah. He's looking through the stuff.
4: I love this song. I hope you like it as well. Bit of a story to it, so let's go through it, don't you reckon?
0: I reckon.
4: One of the world's most iconic music artists, a billionaire businesswoman who began her career escaping abject poverty. In fact, our song tonight is a reflection, a recollection of her growing years that tells not just the tale of her childhood destitution, but also the old-time virtues instilled in her by her mother. This is not just the story of rags to rhinestones, but of a woman of strength, integrity and character that endeared the globe to her musical offerings and especially to her warmth and charms. And the song I'll spin also tells of dreams, and the performer certainly dreamed big dreams. Our artist tonight is Appalachian singer-songwriter, actress, philanthropist Dolly Parton, a global pop culture icon. Dolly was the fourth of 12 children raised in rural Tennessee at the foothills of the Smoky Mountains. She sang in church beside her sister Stella, who would later become a singer as well. Dolly appeared at the Grand Ole Opry at the age of 12, and by her teens, she was an accomplished performer. Her first recording she made was back in 1959, a track titled Puppy Love.

Puppy Love from Dolly Parton, who then decided to try her luck in the Big Smoke and travelled to Nashville back in 1964 and found herself signed to Monument Records and achieved her very first hit record with Dumb Blonde.

0: Dumb blonde from Dolly Parton, whose move to Nashville would pay off for her. Well, not just professionally, but on her very first day in the music maker, outside the wishy-washy laundrette, she would bump into Carl Dean, who became her boyfriend, and the pair would marry 2 years later. They remained together up until his passing just last year at the age of 82. A love affair that lasted, despite from time to time being tested, such as when Dolly discovered Carl spending a bit too much time at the local bank chatting with one of the pretty tellers there.
1: And I tell the story about Jolene. My husband got a crush on this beautiful, red-headed, long-legged girl down at the bank, and I knew we didn't have the kind of money for him to be spending that kind of time at the bank. And so I tell the story about how I went down there one day. He was sitting talking to this girl, and I said, "What you doing?" He said, "I'm trying to get a loan," because he was in the asphalt paving business. I said, "You need to get your ass home, or it's going to be your ass and your fault." Her name wasn't Jolene. I did get that name from a little girl that I was signing autographs for. I'd never heard that name before. I remember signing the name Jolene, and I said, "That's a beautiful name. I'm going to write a song about that." I said, "If you ever hear a song about that, you'll know I wrote it about you." So I just kept thinking, Jolene, Jolene. And that's how that rhythm, you know, like Jolene, Jolene. I didn't want to forget it till I got back to the bus. So I was going, Jolene, Jolene, Jolene, Jolene, Jolene, Jolene, Jolene, Jolene. And all of a sudden, it just became Jolene.

Dolly Parton joined country music superstar Porter Wagner, the original singer of Green Green Grass of Home, and she featured on his long-running syndicated TV show as Miss Dolly. Porter Wagner was the one who secured a recording deal for Dolly Parton with RCA Records, and they would record duets together, blending her striking soprano with his tenor and creating hit songs like Tom Paxton's The Last Thing on My Mind. Porter gave a very young Dolly Parton the helping hand she needed at the very beginning of her career, and it was soon discovered that the songstress had a bit of a knack for writing striking songs and would soon blossom her talent all on her own. In one afternoon, just one afternoon, she would pen the track that we're going to feature tonight, Coat of Many Colours, her very first number one smash hit, along with an ode to Porter Wagner. Both would become foundational to her legacy. The other offering, I Will Always Love You, was written as an oral farewell letter to Porter Wagner, her way of departing, heralding the flowering of her own soul.

Dolly Parton would soon become the most successful modern country performer with the ability to cross over into mainstream pop charts. After Jolene topped the charts across the globe, hitting the top spot and becoming her second number one penned song, it was apparent that her departure for a solo adventure definitely awaited. But it was not always an easy road to hoe. Dolly's blonde wigs and bustier figure would be the butt of comedians the world over. It was her songs, however, that would supersede the naysayers and critics, coupled with her playful, self-depreciating comments, which indicated she was comfortable with the sexual image that she was portraying and was a woman of great strength and resilience. Dolly Parton would provide pure musical poetry with earworm-catchy tunes that would return her to the music charts, whatever the genre, time

You Come Again. Although it didn't top the charts, it would see Dolly Parton break away from the country genre and into pop mainstream. Why, Dolly Parton would even be heard at the local discos by the late 1970s with her platinum smash hit single, Baby I'm Burning.

Yes, Dolly Parton would soon see her career transform totally from iconic singer-songwriter to mainstream movie success as an actress in the flicks like 9 to 5.

Dolly Parton and the number one title to her film debut, 9 to 5, which saw her nominated for an Oscar. And by the beginning of the decade of the 80s, she was soon headlining in Las Vegas. Now, her career was open to opportunities to star in other flicks, such as Best Little Whorehouse in Texas with Burt Reynolds, great movie, Rhinestone with Sylvester Stallone, and the beautiful Steel Magnolias alongside cinema greats like Shirley MacLaine and Julia Roberts. Dolly would soon duet with artists like Kenny Rogers with the Bee Gees' pen track and karaoke favourite Islands in the Stream. One of Dolly's most successful albums was Trio, a collection of traditional country songs performed with Emmylou Harris and Linda Ronstadt, and it would win a Grammy in 1987. In the 90s, Dolly would team up with country legends Loretta Lynn and Tammy Wynette for the album Honky Tonk Angels, which featured the songs of country pioneers Kitty Wells and Patsy Cline. Back home in the Smoky Mountains, Dolly would create a theme park for the public, Dollywood, and would create the Dolly Parton Wellness and Rehabilitation Center, and set up the Dollywood Foundation. Their purpose is for curbing high school dropout rates in her home county. Dolly Parton has won 11 Grammy Awards out of 55 career nominations. Her wins span across several decades and genres, including country, contemporary, Christian music, and spoken word. She's been inducted into the Rock and Roll Hall of Fame, the Country Music Hall of Fame, the Nashville Songwriters Hall of Fame, and the Musicians Hall of Fame as well. Dolly Parton was honoured with the prestigious Willie Nelson Lifetime Achievement Award at the 50th Annual Country Music Association CMC Awards and has also been inducted into the Rock and Roll Hall of Fame. Not bad for a hillbilly born in poverty in the Appalachians. The song I've chosen to give a spin to tonight from the Nightlife Milk Crate here under the bar at the ABC, it's got to be the track Coat of Many Colours. A song that Dolly wrote for her mum. It reminds us all of our own mums and the selfless efforts they pour into each of their children and the lessons they bestowed upon us in our growing years. Growing up in the Great Smoky Mountains, a young Dolly Parton needed a coat for the encroaching winter. Her mother sewed her a jacket by stitching together a box of colourful rags given to them by a member of the local community. But the story is also reflective of the ancient biblical tale of Joseph. Originating from the book of Genesis, it tells of a father named Jacob who adored his son Joseph more than all his other children, as Joseph was the son born of his old age. To show his deep affection, Jacob gifted Joseph a magnificent ornamented garment. The coat created deep resentment amongst Joseph's older brothers, which further intensified by Joseph revealing his dreams, which prophetically hinted that he would one day rule over them. Driven by envy, they strip him of his coat. They dip it in goat's blood to trick their father into thinking Joseph had been killed by wild beasts, and they sold him into slavery to travelling merchants heading to Egypt. Joseph's ability with dreams and interpreting them would eventually win him favour with the Pharaoh. The ruler of the Egyptian Empire was haunted by his inner visions at night, and for those who know their Bible, Joseph came to interpret future famine and pestilence and forewarn the Pharaoh of imminent catastrophe. The great Pharaoh elevated Joseph from prisoner to vizier of Egypt, and the story has become a cornerstone within the Judeo-Christian history. Joseph's own dreams would also come true when his brothers, during a time of pestilence, sought help from the rulers of Egypt, bowing down before them, only to discover one of those they were bowing for was their own brother they'd sent into slavery. This reflection from the Bible, as revealed within our song tonight, was the story Dolly Parton's destitute mother told her whilst weaving away at a garment to keep Dolly protected with warmth for the upcoming winter. It's also a tale of those of us who have risen from rags to riches, whether that be in the establishment of monetary wealth or from the rewards of finding through our dreams the love of a partner that embraces us today.
But for all our mums listening into Nightlife Tonight especially, this Dolly Parton number one classic is for each of you. William Makepeace Thackeray said, "Mother is the name for God in the lips and hearts of little children." Here's our disc tonight from Dolly Parton, Coat of Many Colours.

0: Oh, wow. Good on you, Dave. Coat of many colours, Dolly Parton. What a piece, eh? That's great. I'm glad you loved it too. Lots of, yeah, Chris in the Southern Waters. Thank you, Chris. That's terrific. Kane, fantastic too. Yes, Latif says, thanks, Dave. Dolly collaboratively worked with Australian Olympians for, with Australian Olympia for Jolene too. You brought me to tears. Thank you, says Christine from Adelaide. Thank you, Marion from Leichhardt. Really enjoyed Dave's segments there. Very interesting and informative. They are, yes, always, always. What a marvellous piece as well. Thanks, Robin. Well done, Dave. Have a nice weekend, guys. Yeah, good on you, Dave. Good on you as always.
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0: All righty. That's it for me, but not for you, because Ashwin's ready to take you through. Hi, Ashwin.
3: Hello, Phil. As always, we'll kick off with the quiz and then we'll pop over to New York, not just New York proper, to Cape Cod. Have you thought about Cape Cod before?
0: I have. I once tried to drive there to Cape Cod. I was in Boston and I hired a car from outside the hotel and I thought I'd drive down to Cape Cod because I thought it'd be interesting, right? But I could never find it. It was just America, you know. It just went on and on and on. Anyway, by the time I got back to Boston, I just parked the car outside the hotel. I went and gave the keys to the desk clerk, and he said, "Where'd you park the car?" And I said, "Outside the hotel." He said, "What?" He said, "No, no, no."
3: Not in this country.
0: Not in this country. No.
3: Well, maybe Cape Cod you could have, because it just seems like a delightful part of the world. So, if you haven't been to Cape Cod, we'll take you over there with Tim Cass, our New York correspondent.
0: Very good.
3: Also, maybe health related. We'll look at strokes. How do we reduce our risk of them? What happens if you are affected or someone is? We'll do a stroke deep dive today. And Darrell Braithwaite says no more singing, so we'll reflect on his performance career as well.
0: What a career he's had as well. Yeah, good on you. All right, Ashwin, good listening. Thank you up. And you and I will talk again next week. And hey, you have a great weekend. Go the Socceroos tomorrow morning, hey?
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5: ABC News with Andrew Kaloupas. Two powerful earthquakes have killed at least 164 people and injured hundreds more in northern Venezuela, with a state of emergency now in place. The US Geological Survey says the number of people killed could be in the thousands. The 7.2 and 7.5 magnitude quakes struck west of the capital, Caracas. In a national address, Venezuela's interim president, Delcy Rodriguez, appealed for unity in the face of the disaster.
6: Yo les pido que actuemos en unión nacional.
7: I ask you to act in national unity, with calm, in the knowledge that together we will overcome this tragedy. A tragedy that has left many Venezuelans in mourning today.
5: The US has promised a quick aid response with China and India, also pledging to help Venezuela with rescue operations. The EU says it's activated its satellite surveillance system in support of recovery efforts, and Spain and France are among the countries offering to send rescue teams. Venezuela's main international airport near Caracas has closed because of damage, which could complicate the delivery of urgently needed aid. The US Secretary of State Marco Rubio has reassured Washington's Gulf allies that the Strait of Hormuz will remain toll-free. Iran has suggested it'll charge ships for transiting the key strategic waterway, but Oman, which also borders the strait, has ruled this out. Speaking in Bahrain during a tour of the Gulf, Mr. Rubio says the US wanted a deal with Iran but completely dismissed the idea of a toll.
8: I don't care if you call it a fee or a toll or a donation. It's a toll. That's how we're going to define it. That's international waterway. There isn't a nation on earth that supports having to pay money to go through the straits. Let's suppose that we went crazy and lost our minds completely and decided to agree to have a tolling or a fee mechanism. How would that work? It's not doable.
5: Israel says it will not allow its troops, not withdraw its troops, rather, from southern Lebanon until Hezbollah is disarmed. Earlier, senior Israeli and Lebanese officials denied claims from Washington that Israel had pulled some troops back as a gesture of goodwill towards Lebanon. Israeli government spokesman David Mensah says Israel has made it clear the troops will remain in Lebanon until Hezbollah disarms.
9: We are conducting those direct negotiations with Lebanon on all of the outstanding issues, including but not limited to redeployment of IDF forces. But, this is the very important but, only after the demilitarisation of southern Lebanon and disarming Hezbollah.
5: South Australia's Premier says his biggest concern about the H5 bird flu is its potential impact on native animals. A giant petrel was found on Knights Beach on Floria Peninsula on June the 14th. It's the third migratory bird to have been infected with the strain. Peter Malinowski says the poultry industry is his greatest area of human concern, and his biggest concern overall is the impact on native animals.
10: The other area of concern, though, that we will only learn about as this unfolds is the potential impact of the H5 bird flu on our native fauna and bird life. And that's frankly my biggest concern, because we don't know how that will play out anywhere in the nation.
5: A Queensland youth has been found not guilty of planning a politically motivated bomb attack. Here's Tara Cassidy.
11: The teenage boy faced a trial in Brisbane, charged with one count of preparing for or planning a terrorist act. Prosecutors alleged in 2024, when he was 16, he purchased materials to make homemade explosives and tested them with the intention to use them in an attack. He was accused of being motivated by anti-technology and anti-capitalist ideology and was planning to target a Labor Day event and members of the Liberal Party. His lawyer accepted her client, who was autistic, had a fascination with bombs, but argued he was not intending to use them. After deliberating for just over a day, a Supreme Court jury acquitted him.
5: Hundreds of young people have marched through Kenya's coastal city of Mombasa in memory of those killed during anti-government protests 2 years ago. The demonstrators have called for justice and an end to extrajudicial killings. In Nairobi, police fired tear gas at crowds outside the central police station. This protester says the fight isn't over.
12: We were here today to lay flowers in remembrance of the fallen Gen Z martyrs, and we've made it this far. It was tough. They tried to stop us all the way, but we made it here, and we will continue pushing for justice.
5: That's the latest from ABC News.
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3: Good morning. This is our plan for the next 4 hours. If you would like to stay awake, we are going to kick off with a quiz. So if you'd like to win your fridge magnet, give me a call on 1300 800 222. The overnight's fridge magnet is on the line. We play a point for each correct answer, up to 2 points per person. So everyone is in the draw to win, which we'll choose at the end of the hour. Ray and Latif, thank you always for your warm welcome again today. For the rest of the program, this is the journey. We'll check in New York. We'll visit Cape Cod. If you're not familiar with Cape Cod, it was, I guess, plan B for the Mayflower ship. The pilgrims were running away from England. They were moving to America. They were promised to go to New York. They had dreams of the Big Apple. And then a storm hits and they're blown off course and they're heading to a place called Cape Cod. And the ship's captain knew that this was going to cause a lot of discomfort. It's like when you promise the children to go to Disneyland and then you have to take them to a local strip mall to watch bumper cars instead. It was disappointment. So they made everyone on board sign the Mayflower Compact, where they agreed to still get along in their new destination of Cape Cod. Well, it turns out Cape Cod is a holiday destination today. So we'll cross over to check out Cape Cod with Tim Cass, your New York correspondent, and see what else is going on in New York and in America more broadly. In the second hour also, we'll look at strokes. What is a stroke? How can you reduce your risk of having one? And if you've had one or some family member of yours might have had one, how can you care for them? So it's a bit of a stroke explainer deep dive coming up in the second hour of the program. You may have also heard the news. Darrell Braithwaite, 77 years old, I believe now, has said no more singing in public, no more performance in his career. So we'll look back on his career. Rod Quinn actually interviewed him in depth a while ago. So we'll share those memories of Darrell Braithwaite's Korea. That's the plan for the next 3 hours or so. You can join in anytime, 1300 800 222. Led and Eric, thank you for your welcome to the program. The way the quiz works is it's 1 point for every correct answer, so everyone who calls in is capable of taking out the fridge magnet tonight, which is selected randomly at the end. That number, 1300 800 222. You can text as well, 0437 774 774. Here on ABC Radio Overnights, this is John Farnham.

0: That is John Farnham. Pressure Down, some Aussie classics on the program today. Darryl Braithwaite will be looking into his career later today. Neil says, oh, Greg, Braithwaite is old Norse for broad clearing. I like that, Braithwaite. So that means Braith Anasta is clearing Anasta and a broad Anasta. Interesting, Braith. Lovely sounding word as well. So that's our first fun fact of the morning. Thank you as well, for Steve, for your welcome. Neil says, just wondering if the fridge magnet comes with a fine silver chain so that it can be worn as a necklace. That's more of a breakfast show kind of prize, I think. Overnights, maybe we can send you a pair of rubber bands so you can stick it together. I feel like we're more of a rubber band crowd at this time of the morning. Let's play the quiz, though. If you'd like to join in, the lines are currently free, but this happens quite often where the lines get busy and then rapidly they clear. And so there's two people left in 15 minutes or so. So stay awake and keep playing if you like. 1300 800 222 is the number to join in on the quiz. Sam has called in from Costa Mesa in California. Hello, Sam.
1: Good morning.
0: Sam, I was talking about New York. We're crossing to New York later, and Cape Cod is their relaxed version of New York, their holiday destination. Is Costa Mesa the Cape Cod of California?
1: I don't know that there's not anywhere near me is there a Cape Cod in California. There's a lot of vacation-y places, but nothing as relaxed as Cape Cod seems to be. Although I've never been to Cape Cod, I don't know, but that's my impression.
0: We're four miles
1: from the ocean and half a mile from the harbor where I am.
0: Yeah, okay, so you still got the sea, but Cape Cod, I think, is art galleries and oysters and slow strolls around, so that's not the vibe of Costa Mesa.
1: No, about 6-7 miles away, there's a city called Laguna Beach that is very, very art gallery focused. It was in the middle of nowhere 100 years ago. It's hard to get to, and so a lot of artists settled there, and it's got just amazing landscapes along with the cliffs on the ocean. So it's a big art community there.
0: Lovely. Laguna Beach. Yeah.
1: People would like to stroll slowly, but it's so popular that that's difficult to do.
0: I like that, hearing these little niche cities around the world. So Cape Cod, Laguna Beach, it's been discovered. I'm sure there's more everywhere. Let's kick you off with a question then, Sam, for you. Here it is. From which language are the words ketchup and kumquat derived?
1: Wow, that seems like such different words other than the use of K.
0: Well, you know, I will let you know that they're from different dialects within a language. That was quite an astute observation. They're from different dialects within one broad language.
1: Yeah, I'm just going to go, because of the K, German.
0: Like, it's not German, but you've narrowed it down in some way, Sam. Thanks for calling tonight.
1: All right, thanks.
0: Robert's just messaged in. I live in Costa Mesa for 20 years. Ask me anything. Well, Robert, okay, here's a question for you on the text message line. What's the go-to marine animal of Costa Mesa? So it's in Cape Cod, it's oysters. They have a particular kind of oyster, which is very salty and briny. The water's cold. The metabolism slows down. They have very salty oysters, more than Australia. Apparently we have quite creamy oysters. So maybe tell me what the ideal food produce of Costa Mesa is. Expand our knowledge there, Robert. Cameron has called in from South Perth. Hello, Cameron.
2: Yeah, good morning, Ashwin.
0: Cameron, we're on this language question, the K words. It's not German, but the words ketchup and kumquat are derived from which language?
2: Indian.
0: Oh, okay, it's not Indian. Was there any reasoning for that?
2: No, I thought kumquat was was native to India.
0: Okay. One that's interesting. Well, it's not the correct answer for tonight, but the next person has the chance to pass. So thank you, Cameron. We'll speak another night.
2: Good on you.
0: Harry went for Hindi as well. Cameron, similar to you. Interesting. Okay. When we reveal the answer, it might clear up that observation. Helen has called in from Healesville. Hello, Helen.
3: Good morning, Ashwin. How are you?
0: I'm good. How's your day been?
3: Excellent.
0: Well, Helen, would you like to have a go at this question or pass on it? The question is, from which language are the words ketchup and kumquat derived?
3: Can I pass, please?
0: Okay. Ashwin? So that's a pass question. Now, for anyone listening who wants to come back to it, you can, but just let me know as soon as we begin and we'll go back to that one. Your question, Helen, found in some fruits and vegetables, what colour of pigment is lycopene?
3: What colour is it?
0: Yes, the pigment lycopene, L-Y-C-O-P-E-N-E.
3: Red?
0: It is red, the colour of tomatoes, watermelon and others. That's 1 point for you, Helen. Second question. Which sport uses the term gutter, turkey, split and alley?
3: Ten-pin bowling?
0: Yeah, that's ten-pin bowling. Helen, that's 2 points for you.
3: Oh, thank you. How wonderful.
0: Thanks for calling in.
3: Thank you.
0: We've had a few guesses at that language question. Susan and Karen have both had a go. Not correct yet. Interesting. Yeah, they're from different dialects of one language. Kat, you are correct. Lycopene is red, tomatoey red, apparently. Rod has called in from Warburton. Hello, Rod.
4: Kia ora, Ashwin.
0: Kia ora. How are you? I'm good, thank you. Now, we've had lycopene, we've had 10-pin bowling, so did you want to have a new question or go back to the language question?
4: I'll go back to the language question.
0: Okay, so the question was, that was passed on, from which language are the words ketchup and kumquat derived?
4: I think they were Chinese.
0: Chinese is correct. Ketchup from Hokkien and kumquat from Cantonese. This is why they sounded different too. I think Sam had said right at the beginning. So that is correct. That's 1 point for you, Rodney. Your second question. What is the name, or what name is given to the slight flourishes that finish off a stroke of a letter in certain fonts? The little flourishes at the end of fonts. What do you call them? You're not a graphic designer, are you?
4: No, I'm not a graphic designer. And, that's Ashwin.
0: What, is that too strange a word, a question?
4: You can't ask these questions.
0: Oh, is it too early in the morning for that kind of question?
4: Well, I'm trying to I'm tune into English, grade 12 English now.
0: Okay. Yeah. Well, I thought if I ask some questions like this, we'll all learn this by the morning. You can use this word in conversation tomorrow once you find it out.
4: Okay. Well, sorry, what was the question again?
0: Okay. What name is given to the slight flourish that finishes off the stroke of a letter in certain fonts? So when you used to write letters in the old days and you flourish them at the end, flick them at the end, there's a letter given to the, there's a word given to those flourishes.
4: Is there?
0: Yeah. No, graphic designers are all over this.
4: Okay.
0: Not sure?
4: You've an exclamation mark saying bugger it. Well, okay. I don't know.
0: it's not a bugger it, unfortunately, Rodney, but let's speak another night.
4: Thank you, mate. Good night.
0: Thanks for calling in. Yeah, it's a niche question for sure, but 10-pin bowling wasn't niche, so we're mixing it up tonight in the quiz. Brad has called in on the road. Hello, Brad.
5: Hello, how you going?
0: I'm good. This is apparently this is a graphic design question, but it's...
5: Oh, I'm only a dumb drunk driver. I've got no idea.
0: Well, I just think we've all got our special... I mean, I didn't know that. They're all so different, these questions, but it's a name given to the flourish that finishes off a stroke of a letter. So let me think of a font, not maybe Times New Roman. You know, on Word documents, you open up Times New Roman. It's a bit fancy. And there's a word given to the flourish at the end.
5: Sorry, Ashton, I can't help you with that one.
0: That's okay, Brad. We'll speak another night.
5: All right, bye.
0: Thank you for calling in. Jack and Matthew, Kate, you are correct about this word. Maybe you are graphic designers as well. Let's see. Trev has called in from Surfers Paradise. Trev, you never graphic designed in your life, did you?
6: Oh, you'd be surprised.
0: Really? I guess you've had a few different lives. Artist, telco operator, tarot reader. Tell me you were a graphic designer at some point.
6: The telco thing helped when we were designing text in the very first, when people started getting text messages.
0: Oh, you had to choose a font for us to all use.
6: Well, it was one that would require the least number of dots. Uh-huh. And you couldn't afford to have a little flare on the bottom of the letter.
0: No, so...
6: And there was a little group sat in the corner called the Anti Serif Brigade.
0: Serif is correct. That is interesting. So that's why. So you've kept fanciness out of our phone systems for efficiency reasons.
6: Well, of course, because otherwise everybody else, well, we wouldn't have power over them for a start.
0: What if you want to say something really important and fancy? Don't you need a serif in certain occasions?
6: No, that's why you got an exclamation mark and capital letters who people who want to be rude.
0: Okay, so you can yell at people. Yes, okay.
6: You can, but nobody takes you seriously.
0: No, be restrained on the phones. Well, that's a point for you for serif. Trev, that's one on the board. Your question number two, a croque-monsieur. Croque-monsieur is a hot sandwich of ham and cheese on thick slices of white bread. What, though, is added to make it a croque-madame?
6: Wow. What is added to ham and cheese to make it a
0: croque-madame?
6: Croque-madame.
0: Mm. What's the serif that you would add to a croque-monsieur in culinary terms to transform it into a croque-madame?
6: What serif would I use? I'd say the flair on the bottom of a lowercase t.
0: Okay. I shouldn't distract you with the serif metaphor. No, it's a food. It's a food that you add to a croque-monsieur to turn it into a croque-madame. Harry, you are correct in the text line.
6: Look, I don't know, but it's a food, not a condiment.
0: I'll give you that. It's a food.
6: A food. Ham, cheese, and pickles.
0: It's not pickles. I like that quirkiness of the answer. It's very Trev. But you're on the board with 1.2 for serif, Trev.
6: Thank you. And Ashwin, always a pleasure for you and myself and hopefully everyone. Enjoy everything.
0: Thank you, Trev. Kate has called in. Kate has said, no, in the text message line, yes, you are correct, and Harry. Megan says, serif, I'm a graphic designer and I can't get through. Megan from Brisbane. It is serif. But most of us, we lead a sans serif life, don't we? We are Arial rather than Times New Roman because life just gets a little bit hectic sometimes. But bring the serif back into your life when you can. Ray has called in from Yeranga. Hello, Ray.
7: Hi, Ashwin.
0: Ray, do you like a good sandwich?
7: Yeah.
0: What's your go-to toppings?
7: Oh, you know, egg and lettuce or something's always good.
0: Oh, that's a good combination. That's what I have for breakfast sometimes, egg and lettuce. Bit of mayonnaise. Mm.
7: You say Daryl's, you say they're not singing horses anymore.
0: No, 77 years old.
7: You know what he said when we asked him?
0: What?
7: He said, that's the way it's got to be, little baby.
0: I hope he did. Nay, I will no longer sing. Anyway, Daryl Braithwaite, if you've just joined us, Daryl has had enough. Well, he's retiring his performing career, so we'll look back on his career in the third hour, I think, of the program. But Ray, you're up now. It's pre-Daryl time with you. How do we turn a Cro Monsieur into a Cro Madame?
7: Put an egg on it.
0: Egg is correct, which is one of your favourite toppings. Good, okay.
7: Yeah, egg's good, yeah, on a sandwich, yeah.
0: Mayonnaise or no mayonnaise?
7: No, with scram, with, you know, an egg sandwich with mayonnaise, yeah, with, like, egg and lettuce.
0: Yes.
7: When you mash it up, when you mash it up, you put egg, we put mayonnaise.
0: Yeah, it brings it all together. I like it. Okay.
7: Yeah.
0: Here's another question for you. Which part of the body is also known as the pollex?
7: Pollex. Oh, yeah. Mm. Mm.
0: Pollex is which part of the body?
7: Yeah, no.

0: Monsieur rather than Cro Monsieur. Sorry if I might have butchered the French. It's Croque. I always thought that was Cro Monsieur. Anyway, Monsieur to Madame is done with an egg. John has called in from Denniston. Hello, John.
1: Good morning, Ashwin.
0: John, we are looking at the human body. There is something called a pollex. P-O-L-L-E-X. Do you know what that is?
1: Is it a finger?
0: Can you be more specific?
1: What, do you want me to... the thumb.
0: It is the thumb. We're very close with that one. 1 point for the thumb. John, second question for you. The star Polaris is more commonly known as what?
1: Pleiades.
0: Polaris.
1: Little Dipper?
0: It's not more commonly known as the Little Dipper. I've got a couple of other words that's usually used for it, John. So let's chat another night.
1: Okay.
0: Thank you for calling in as well. We're in the middle of the overnight's radio quiz. We are powering through our questions. 1 point for every correct answer, up to 2 points per person. So everyone is in with a chance to win. Andrew has called in from Smithton. Hello, Andrew.
2: G'day, Ashley. How are you?
0: I'm good. How's your day been?
2: Up and down, but it's good.
0: Well, hopefully this will be...
2: it's a new day today, so it's always
0: it is a new day, isn't it? It's a fresh start for us. We can begin it how we want as well. So maybe we'll start. See if we can start on a positive note for you. We've got this question. The star Polaris is more commonly known as what?
2: Ursae Minoris.
0: Can you give me a common name? Give me a common name.
2: Alpha?
0: It's not Alpha, Andrew, but thanks for trying and let's chat another night.
2: What's up?
0: Thank you for calling in. You're right, Stella, as for the star, as is Harry. Carol, you were right about the thumb. And we're talking about strokes. We had a message from Pamela about that and then some impaired speech that followed. That's coming up in the second hour. We'll cross into New York and then we'll talk about strokes. What exactly happens in your body? How can you reduce your risk and care for someone who might have had a stroke as well? Louis has called in from Subiaco. Hello, Louis.
3: Hey, Ashwin, how are you doing?
0: I'm good, Louis. Would you like to pass on this Polaris question or have a go?
3: I would love to pass on it because I've got absolutely no idea.
0: Okay, so that's a pass question. If anyone wants to come back to it, let me know at the start. Your question, what term is given to the code of honour and moral conduct used by the samurai?
3: It's by the samurai?
0: Yeah, they had a word given to their code of honour.
3: Yeah, I'm not too sure on that one, I'm afraid.
0: That's okay. If you want to have a guess, you can.
3: Yeah. I'll let it slide and give it to someone else.
0: Okay. Thank you, Louis.
3: Good on you, mate. Cheers.
0: Leona, you're correct about this, this star, this past question of Polaris. Walt Walker says, good morning, Ash. Thanks for the interesting quiz this morning. The font flick serif word also means grass knife in Tok-Pishin in PNG, our closest neighbour. It's probably derived from a Euro language. Interesting. Yeah, it is. Well, it looks a little bit like a knife on the bottom of your font as well. So we are having a varied conversation today, but at the moment we've travelled to Japan. There was a code of honour used by the samurai. Harry, you have it in the text message line. Harry, you have a lot of these answers. I'm not sure if you've called in as well, but if you are able to, the number is 1300 800 222. Lines are currently busy, but they will clear up. Bo has called in on the road. Hello, Bo.
4: G'day, Ashwin. How are you?
0: I'm good, thanks, Bo. Did you ever train any martial arts growing up?

0: I did judo. Growing up, but that was like another lifetime ago.
1: Did you ever get to use it at school? Were you ever bullied and you had to trip someone over?
0: I did throw somebody at one stage.
1: I mean, your mum paid for all the lessons, or your dad, so it's good to use it at least one time. Well, you might have some familiarity with this, with the Japanese martial arts. It's given...
0: I have no idea what that word would be, but I'll if I can jump back on the Polaris one.
1: Yes.
0: Is that the North Star?
1: The North Star is correct. North Star or Pole Star are the common words for Polaris, so that's 1 point for you. This question, what is the term given to the code of honour and moral conduct used by the samurai? Did you want to have a go, or...?
0: Just trying to think of what it could be.
1: Walker and Joy, you are correct about this word. Karen, not quite. What do we think? Moral code. Often 14-year-old kids would walk around with a book about this code because they were really into it. They got quite obsessed with it. So, not sure, Bo?
0: No, I've got a mental blank on that.
1: That's okay. We'll see if someone else can find it. Thanks for calling in.
0: No worries. Cheers.
1: Leaf has gone with the ninja code. That would also be appealing. I think a lot of 14-year-old boys especially would into ninjas at the age of 14 would all be carving out cardboard ninja stars and throwing them at each other and doing backward rolls. I don't know, it was a different time, the 90s. George has called in from Lakemba. Hello, George.
2: Oh, g'day, Ash.
1: Did you ever go through a ninja phase, ninjutsu phase?
2: Oh, well, of course. You know, we watched the, when we were growing up, the Samurai TV series, which was full of, you're not familiar with Shintaro, you were too young.
1: I think so. What was my first samurai experience or ninja experience would be the Teenage Mutant Ninja Turtles, probably.
2: Not quite the same as Shintaro and the samurai, yes. No, this is probably a proper samurai series with all kinds of ninjas who could kind of disguise themselves as walls and trees and used to be able to jump up and onto roofs and things in the loose.
1: Exactly. That was our Wonder Woman.
2: And all kinds of things.
1: So. Yeah, you know, Wonder Woman used to jump off roofs backwards. Ninjas would do the same thing. So we, boys and girls at school, both had their own roof jumping idols, I suppose. So for us, it was ninjas as well. But let's
2: these are definitely the first. So these are in the 60s. In fact, Shintaro came to Australia and did a tour of Australia where he was pulled as many people almost as the Beatles did.
1: Wow. Yes. Yeah, it was a really good face for that interest in Japan and its culture. That's a past question, though. So, George, if you want to pass on it, you can, which is. What term is given?
2: No, definitely not.
1: Oh, okay, well, here, I'll just reread it. What term is given to the code of honour and moral conduct used by the samurai?
2: Oh, it's Bushido.
1: Bushido is correct. That's
2: The seven virtues, yeah. I first came across it actually in an episode, funnily enough, not of, because they didn't use that phrase in the samurai, but in an episode of Miami Vice, of all things, where the head of the vice unit, played by Edward James Olmos, who turned out to be a master of Bushido, turned out that he could handle a samurai sword like you wouldn't believe. And it was called The Art of Bushido or something like that, the episode. So. Yeah. That's why I looked it up and I thought, oh, okay, interesting.
1: If you just want a bit of structure at the age of 14, I think it's a good thing to embrace. A lot of kids did it at the time and got quite disciplined with exercise and forward rolls.
2: Or hurt themselves very badly.
1: Trying to jump off walls. Yeah, don't do the jumping bit until you're ready.
2: By the way, just to clarify too, people don't realise, Polaris, the North Star, which is, somebody mentioned the Big Dipper, is actually at the top of the handle of the Big Dipper is the North Star. But it's actually a tri-star system. It's got the primary star, which is, I think, Polaris A or AA, I think. And then there's another secondary star that orbits it around every 30 years or something. And then there's another one that's even way, way further out, Dwarf Star, that rotates every thousands of years.
1: Right.
2: So it looks like one star from where we are, but it's actually three stars. So it's probably technically should be the North Star.
1: Three-way system, I think. Is it the star that greets us, or Venus comes first, but is it one of the earliest stars that we see in the sky?
2: Yeah, it was so bright, and there's also because it's top of the Big Dipper system, yeah. People kind of, you know, obviously noticed it all the time. So yeah. It was a minor as well, the overall Big Dipper. So yeah.
1: Well, you're on board as well with Bushido. So let me give you your second question, George. Who was the last Tsar of Russia?
2: That would be Nicholas II.
1: Nicholas II is correct, George. That's 2 points for you. Thanks for calling.
2: Cheers.
1: We've got 23 minutes to the news and a line free as well if you'd like to call in. 1300 800 222. Joanna has called in from Newcastle. Oh, hang on. Tony says, hi, Ashwin. Sorry, my answer seemed too late, but the Listen app runs about 60 to 70 seconds behind broadcast. That's interesting. I always thought the Listen app would be live, but I don't always read the texts as soon as they come through because we could be in the middle of a Croque Monsieur conversation, a Polaris conversation. Joanna has called in from Newcastle. Hello, Joanna.
3: Hi. Hi, Jason.
1: Joanna, let's put a question to you then. So what was the primary cause of the Great Irish Famine?
3: Well, because the potato crop failed.
1: Yes, that is a potato crop, potato blight officially, but it was potato blight, famine.
3: Yeah, I would have said blight.
1: Yeah.
3: At another time of the day, it's a bit...
1: it is.
3: That time of the day, the bond.
1: It's the middle of the night, potato failure, potato blight. Okay. Second question for you, Joanna. What was the name of the German military strategy of rapid overwhelming attacks? The German word.
3: Blitzkrieg.
1: Blitzkrieg is correct. 2 points, Joanna. Well done.
3: Okay.
1: Thanks for calling in. Thank you, Joanna. Carol says, Karate Kid did it. Wax on, wax off. I think that's kind of Bushido as well, but he wasn't convinced at the time. He got so mad, so angry. And I got angry when he had to clean Mr. Miyagi's car for 7 weeks straight. It seemed like exploitative child labour, but it was for a good reason, and we all found out what that was in the end. Tara has called in on the road. Hello, Tara.
4: How are you, Ashwin? How are you guys?
1: I'm good. How about you?
4: Not bad, mate. Well, have you still got the Croix Madame question open, or did that get answered?
1: That got out. It was an egg in the end.
4: Yeah, knew that one.
1: Did you know? Do you sometimes buy those when you're on the road?
4: Oh no, I like watching the different cooking shows and that when I'm home. So
1: yeah, and I can imagine there's not a lot of There's not a lot of Croque Monsieur dealers, is there, on the Bruce Highway as you head towards Cairns?
4: No, not a lot.
1: No, they need to get that on the road. I think it's a delicious dish. Okay, let's see if we can get you on the board with a question. Tara, what is the rarest and most expensive spice in the world by weight?
4: Saffron.
1: Saffron is correct. Second country, which country is credited with inventing ice cream, the first ice cream maker?
4: Oh. That could come down to so many different ones.
1: Yes.
4: Ice cream, all right.
1: Who gave ice cream its first run, the debut? Have a guess, Tara.
4: I don't know whether to go European or American. I'll just knock America out of the equation.
1: Okay.
4: That.
1: Not America, but thanks for calling, Tara.
4: Thanks, Ashwin.
1: Some of you mentioned the Listen app delay as well. It does make it difficult with the quiz, doesn't it? Because I have noticed some of the texts come in a bit late on the line, but the callers are always live with the answers. Harry, you are correct. Saffron is that expensive spice. Harry also correct about Tsar Nicholas II. Megan has called in from Brisbane. Hello, Megan.
5: Hey.
1: Megan, would you like to have a guess at this? It's which country is credited with inventing ice cream?
5: I was tossing up between two countries, but I think it's China.
1: China is correct. Harry, you are also Craig Harris says, China is the first for so many things, it might as well be the first ice cream. We don't associate it with ice cream, maybe because the Italians must have
5: cultivated it. Yeah, I thought it might have been Italy.
1: Yeah, they gave us gelato.
5: I thought it might have been a trick question. So.
1: No, China is correct. Ennio says, Tom Cruise in The Last Samurai learned about the Bushido Code. And, yeah, interesting. He did. Did you ever watch The Last Samurai, Megan?
5: No.
1: Okay. I think it's interesting. When there's an Asian movie, we often have to put a Tom Cruise or a Western actor, but he learned the samurai code and did it very well. But let me.
5: I'm not a fan of Tom Cruise.
1: Oh, no. Not your style of acting.
5: No.
1: Do you like the way he runs, though? He's known for just being an amazing runner on screen.
5: Yeah, that's true. Yeah.
1: Good form. Okay. I'm not convinced you at all. Okay. Second question for you. Okay, here it is. How many ghosts, so different from China to, how many ghosts chase Pac-Man at the start of each game?
5: I have a Pac-Man toy as well, and I just, like a stuffed Pac-Man. I'm just trying to remember.
1: So you were on the side of the ghosts as a child?
5: No, I'm the Pac, I've got the Pac-Man head.
1: Oh, okay, yeah.
5: Yeah. I'm just trying to think of how many ghosts there were. Five?
1: It's not five.
5: Yeah.
1: Not too far off, though. Thanks, Megan.
5: Thank you. Bye.
1: Interesting. I never thought about how many ghosts there were at the start of the game, but that's the key question before us now. Brad has called in. Hello, Brad.
6: G'day, mate. How are you going, Ash?
1: I'm good. What was your first video game you remember playing?
6: Oh, crikey. It was a Donkey Kong, a handheld one.
1: Oh, that's, so is this the 80s?
6: I reckon it was the mid-80s, and in 1988, Mum and Dad gave me a Tandy 2000 for Christmas, a Dick Smith computer.
1: Yeah.
6: You had to put a cassette tape in there to load the game, and my cousin, he's currently got it in his shed, but he won't give it back. It's about $6,000 worth of gold in those circuit boards.
1: Oh, wow.
6: I know, they used a lot of gold back then.
1: Yeah. Oh, okay, so does he know there's all the gold in there, or is this your secret?
6: No, unfortunately he does. Among them.
1: But those were good, those 80s tape games, right? It was just scroll screen left to right, jump over things, duck under things. Life was simple back then in video gaming.
6: Oh, crikey. Water was free and porn was dear. Oh, great days.
1: Very different days, very much. Well,
6: I think that Wolfenstein, the German hunting game, that was invented in America so as to desensitize the soldiers before they went into war.
1: That was a very I had Wolfenstein growing up, and I must have gone through that desensitization training because it was a rough game. But you didn't think about it when you were a kid playing those kind of games, did you?
6: No, well, I was the son of a sleeper cutter, so I did a lot of rabbit trapping. A bit of blood didn't really worry me that much.
1: No, you were trained well. Well, let's get you onto this question about video games. The question is, how many ghosts chase Pac-Man at the start of each game?
6: Ah, crikey. That was a favourite too, on Atari.
1: But we always focus on Pac-Man and not the ghosts. That's why this question is hard.
6: No, well, I remember the packaging because it was sacred stuff back then. Kung Fu was another game, and you reread and reread and reread these things until they tore to bits. I remember Pinky and Inky, they were the names of two of the ghosts.
1: Yeah.
6: And there was four all up, I reckon.
1: Yeah, it was four. Pinky, Inky, Blinky, and the last one had a normal name like Steve. It wasn't Steve, but it was not Pinky, Inky or Blinky. It was Clyde.
6: Clyde.
1: It was Clyde, yeah. So, I don't know.
6: Was he orange like the orangutan?
1: He was maybe adopted, I think. Clyde was, his ghost parents. Anyway, all right, so that's right. So that's one question, 1 point for you. Second question for you, Brad. Which 2014 film stars Keanu Reeves as a retired hitman out for revenge?
6: Oh, crikey. That'd be actually Japanese samurai, wabi-sabi, the perfection in imperfection.
1: I love that concept of cracked bowls, fill them up with some gold webbing, you know, in between, and just accept your imperfections. It's a great idea, wabi-sabi.
6: Oh, kintsugi. Kintsugi, that one is.
1: Oh, I thought wabi-sabi was imperfections, but is it kintsugi is putting, that's when you put the bowls back together, the actual art form, isn't it?
6: The kintsugi, yeah. Kintsugi is definitely that one. If you've ever seen Outback Opal Hunters, there's a bloke on there with one eye blowing up rock for those fellas.
1: Yeah.
6: That's me.
1: Oh.
6: So I did a lot of that philosophical deep diving when I was doing a lot of my healing. And, even C. Viz Pacem Parabellum, I think that was the third film that your question deserve answer for. That's John Wick.
1: John, yes, exactly right. Yeah, no, but I think the Japanese have got some really good ideas, just the slowing life down to drink tea and accepting imperfections. Just there's a lot of useful ideas in Japan for how to live a good life.
6: Oh, absolutely. And simplification is a wonderful thing. I think Voltaire said that I can't remember. Now, certainty is absurd, but the first half, I can't remember. Too late in the game.
1: Well, tonight. You might ring back another night. So just, if you remember the Voltaire quote, text it through or call another night.
6: Shall do.
1: Thank you, Brad. You're on the board.
6: Thanks, mate. Good on you.
1: Thank you for calling in. Wabi-sabi. Let's all embrace some wabi-sabi in our life. Dennis has called in. Hello, Dennis.
7: Hello there. How are you, Ashton?
1: I'm good, Dennis. How about you tonight?
7: I'm waiting for the roads to dry so I can...
1: Oh, where are you?
7: ...return to my site. Well, I'm somewhere in Sydney on a suburb road.
1: Oh.
7: And a suburban road, waiting for the roads to dry so I can continue my cycle home.
1: Oh, cool. Okay. So are you in shelter at least before that happens?
7: Oh, look, I was sheltering in a Macca's.
1: Huh.
7: I left it to... It's closed, but it's an all-night drive-through. I walked outside to catch a bus to a timetable I thought I knew, and it was wrong.
1: Oh, no.
7: And I waited half an hour in drizzle as it dried up. The roads are still wet. And the first bus to come past didn't want to stop for a person with a bicycle. Well, that is the rules.
1: Oh, okay.
7: I shouldn't complain. And now I'm waiting for the roads to dry. And, boy, it's great. I've been able to listen to... part of your show.
1: Oh, great. Yeah, we're learning some fun facts tonight. We're embracing a bit of wabi-sabi. Let me then put a question to you to pass the time. Which film features the song My Heart Will Go On?
7: Oh, I don't know. I'm just going to guess the first reflection was Titanic.
1: It was. Celine Dion, The Titanic. 1 point for you. Second question. Also film and television related, which drama is set at Sterling Cooper Advertising Agency in the 1960s?
7: Oh, yeah, recalling the name now will be a job. It's got quite a snappy name.
1: Yes.
7: Countdown to 5 seconds. Am I going to remember it? Mad Men.
1: Mad Men is correct. That's the snappy alliteration.
7: Okay. Thank God for that.
1: Dennis, that's 2 points for you. Stay safe out there.
7: Cheers.
1: Thank you for calling in. Jeff says, Ash, an Italian friend told me Marco Polo brought the recipes of spaghetti and ice cream from China to Italy. Yeah, that does sound right. He brought a lot of good stuff back from the East. Was it Napoleon who said, let China sleep, for when she awakes, the whole world will shake? And it is shaking now, not just ice cream, silicon chips and electric cars. It's all coming out now, but it began with ice cream. Justin has rung us from Frankston in Victoria. Hello, Justin. See, now that's not from China. That is a classic American Donald Duck.
8: Well, howdy, partner.
1: Elmer Fudd?
8: No, it's just me being American.
1: Oh, okay. John Wayne, all right. Let's see. We are
8: now,
1: underway.
8: Just before you ask me the question, my famous Tom Cruise saying from one of his movies is, I feel the need for speed.
1: Oh, that was a great line. I mean, and that's a motivational line. I've never felt the need for speed at all. but it still makes you feel ready to do stuff.
8: Exactly, when I don't have a car.
1: No. I feel the need for 50-cent fares, which I have in up in Queensland.
8: Yeah, definitely, yeah.
1: Okay, here's your question, Justin. Which composer wrote The Four Seasons?
8: Oh, would that be Beethoven?
1: Not Beethoven tonight, Justin, but we'll speak another night.
8: All right, thanks, man.
1: Thank you for calling in as well. We are now crossing over to Jeff in Toowoomba up in the Rangers. Hello, Jeff.
9: Yeah, g'day.
1: Jeff, what do you think? The Four Seasons, which composer wrote that?
9: I was just wondering whether the Keanu Reeves 2014 had been answered.
1: That had. That was John Wick. That had been answered. Was that what you were going to say?
9: Yeah, it was.
1: It was. That one was answered a couple of minutes ago. So we're on to this new music question. Which composer wrote The Four Seasons?
9: Oh, that wouldn't be Vivaldi, would it?
1: It would. Vivaldi is correct. Second question for you. Which Russian writer wrote War and Peace?
9: Oh. Yeah. I'm embarrassed here.
1: Very long book. Yeah.
9: I should know this, but no. I've got no idea.
1: Not sure. Well, you're still on the board with 1 point for Vivaldi, Jeff, so we'll speak another night.
9: Okay. Thanks, mate.
1: Thank you for calling in as well. Ray has joined us from Perth. Hi, Ray.
10: Hi, how you going?
1: I'm good. We've got a few minutes till the news, so let me put this one to you. Which Russian writer penned War and Peace?
10: Leo Tolstoy.
1: Tolstoy is correct. Have you read it?
10: No.
1: I haven't got that much time. No, it's a ridiculously long book. Maybe we can get a summary one day, a pamphlet. Here's a second question for you, also a literature question. Which Irish novel, set in 1904, unfolds over a single day in Dublin?
10: Ulysses.
1: Ulysses is right. Thanks, Ray.
10: Thanks a lot.
1: Ray on the board with 2 points. Ulysses, a great demonstration of stream of consciousness writing as well. We were so innovative in 1904. Steve has called in from Tokenwall. Hello, Steve.
11: Quick one there, Nash.
1: Quick one for you as the news approaches. Which food was once used as a currency by the Aztecs? Which food?
11: Bread.
1: Not bread, unfortunately. That is a good staple. It could have been, but not tonight, Steve. But thanks for holding, and we'll speak another night. That's Steve calling in from Tokenwall. Tim has called in from Petersham. Hello, Tim.
12: G'day, how are you, Ash?
1: I'm good, thank you. We're talking about the Aztecs, the civilization. Mm-hmm. Which food did they once use as currency?
12: Good question. Cocoa beans?
1: Yeah, it is.
12: Coffee.
1: Cacao beans. Yep.
12: Cacao beans.
1: That's right. Close to the chocolate originator. That's one point for you. Second question.
12: By the way, if I could interrupt, I was all over the Ulysses one, but couldn't get one in there, mate.
1: Oh, just not there in time, yes.
12: That's right. Go ahead.
1: Okay, so your question. Which novel features the island of Neverland?
12: Narnia.
1: Novel.
12: No. Oh, no.
1: Which novel features the island of Neverland?
12: Oh. No, I don't know, actually, I'm afraid. Good.
1: That's okay. 1 point.
12: I leave you up.
1: Thank you, Tim, for calling in. That's 1 point on the board. Cacao beans. Imagine dealing in chocolate. Chocolate currency. Tracy, delicious. You'd eat your currency, wouldn't you? There'd be none left by the end of the year. Tracy has called in from Mooney Ponds. Hello, Tracy.
13: Oh, hi, how are you going, Ash?
1: I'm good. Yeah.
13: Liking all the Japanese things. Oh. You know, they do have some amazing art and ways of being and ways of knowing. I love Kintsugi. Have you heard of Kintsugi?
1: That's when you put a bowl back together, don't you, that's broken.
13: It's the art of repair.
1: Yes. Yeah, and just accepting imperfection, which I think is a really, yeah, we live in a perfect society. I've heard sometimes they look at Hollywood teeth and they find it repellent. Just it's too perfect and white and clean. They like a bit of the variety.
13: Yeah, yeah. Well, I think with the art of repair too, it's more than it's about the fixed object or the repaired object is actually more beautiful than the broken. And it's like the saying that, you know, there's nothing stronger than a broken woman who's put herself back together again.
1: You can see the characters and the growth as well. Tracy, there's only a minute to go to the news, so let's go rapid fire with your questions just on tonight until the news arrives. We've got this question. Which novel features the island of Neverland?
13: I don't know. I'm just thinking Peter Pan.
1: It is Peter Pan. One for you. Second question. Charles Darwin's five-year scientific survey voyage took place on a ship with which animal name?
13: Beagle.
1: The Beagle is right. It was the HMS Beagle. Tracy, that's 2 points. So thanks for calling in and chatting tonight. Yeah. Thank you as well. Kintsugi, was it? Yeah, the Japanese art of repairing bowls and leaving the imperfections visible. Wayne has called in from Gracemere. Hello, Wayne.
14: There you go, mate.
1: Good, thank you. Quick question for you. The name of which Charles Dickens novel is also the stage name of a famous American magician?
14: Houdini?
1: Houdini is not correct, Wayne, but I like it. Let's chat on another night. Thank you.
14: Right, mate, fella.
1: Thank you for calling in. I'll give you the answer. It was David Copperfield for that question. That's the quiz. We'll let you know the winner on the other side of the news, and then we'll cross over to New York to see what wonderful things are happening over there, including a visit to Cape Cod. How delightful and relaxing will that be? But first, it's news time.
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0: ABC News with Andrew Kaloupas. A massive rescue operation is continuing in Venezuela after back-to-back powerful earthquakes killed at least 164 people. Here's Jono Wakeley.
1: A magnitude 7.2 earthquake hit the north of Venezuela, followed less than a minute later by a second one at a magnitude 7.5. Using predictive modelling, the US Geological Survey says the death toll would most likely run into the thousands, possibly even exceeding 10,000. Venezuela's interim president, Delcy Rodriguez, says rescue crews from other countries would arrive soon and thanked leaders including US President Donald Trump and Russian President Vladimir Putin. Emergency workers and volunteers have been digging through rubble to find survivors who are believed to be trapped under collapsed buildings.
0: Venezuela's main international airport near Caracas has been closed because of damage, which could complicate the delivery of urgently needed aid. But the US Secretary of State Marco Rubio says American teams will be able to deal with such challenges.
2: The Department of War is going to have to play a big logistical role here because they have the ability to land in challenging places. Right now, the airport in Caracas is damaged. One of the runways is cracked, but the Department of War has the capability to land in situations like that, so we'll need that. So we have an awful whole of government response. It'll be big, it'll be fast, and it'll be effective.
0: The UK Maritime Monitoring Service says a cargo ship may have been attacked as it attempted to pass the Strait of Hormuz close to the coast of Oman. It says the ship reported being struck by a projectile but did not sustain any casualties. A national discrimination class action has been filed against mining giant Fortescue, claiming systemic sexual harassment at its Western Australian mine sites. The case, lodged in the federal court in Melbourne, is being brought on behalf of women who worked at the sites. It includes allegations of stalking, attempted room break-ins, sexual assault and rape. Fortescue says it takes the allegations seriously, but says it would be inappropriate to comment before reviewing the claims. Lawyer Joshua Alewood says the action could involve hundreds or thousands of women.
3: We filed a class action against Fortescue on behalf of hundreds, if not thousands, of women who have suffered systemic sexual harassment whilst out on the work sites there in Western Australia. These claims range from women being stalked back to their rooms, men trying to break into their rooms, men inappropriately touching them.
0: A think tank warns younger Australians may not receive the same level of government support as today's retirees. The Policy Institute Australia says spending on programs, including the age pension, is growing faster than the economy. It's calling for better means testing for wealthier households, which it says could save the federal budget more than $20 billion a year. The Institute's CEO, Amy Oster, says the system is not sustainable.
4: The amount of entitlements that we have now, if they continue to grow the way they have been growing, somebody who is 40 now may not have access to the entitlements that a 70-year-old does today because we won't be able to afford it.
0: A former user of nitrous oxide said he nearly died after passing out while driving under the effects of the drug, also known as Nangs. His experience comes as a family of a father of five who died after using the gas calls for tighter controls on its sale and delivery. Nitrous oxide has legal and culinary uses, but doctors say recreational use is increasing. Sam Bramman says his addiction nearly killed him and it took him 18 months to recover.
5: I was driving on the highway and it was really late at night and I was using a Nang and I woke up from being passed out from it and I was still driving. Five security guards cornered me and sedated me and that's when I woke up in Tweed Heads Hospital psych ward with an involuntary admission.
0: Astronomers say they have identified two of the lowest density giant planets ever detected orbiting a star about 1,000 light years away. Here's the BBC's Helen Briggs.
6: The planets are roughly the size of Jupiter, but with just a fraction of its mass. Only a few dozen of these so-called superpuff planets are known, and it's even rarer to find two formed from the same disk of dust and gas locked in a gravitational dance. What makes them most remarkable is that they are constituted of material that is very spread out, making them very light and puffy for their size. Astrophysicist Dr. George Dransfield of the University of Oxford, who led the research, says the planets resemble shaving foam in their density.
0: That's the latest from ABC News.
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8: It is that time where we let you know who won the quiz, and then we dive into the second hour of the program, which is Tim Cass taking us to New York, the delights of the city, including, I've been mentioning this a couple of times, Cape Cod. What is that place? It sounds magical. As far as Cod place, no, it sounds, it's a lovely place anyway. I don't know if the cod is the most glamorous of the fish, but Cape Cod is certainly a wonderful part of the world. So we'll take you into that next. And then also in the second half, we'll look at strokes. What are they? How can we reduce our risk of them? And if you do have a stroke or someone you know has had one, what's the best way to recovery? So we'll look at all of that coming up in this hour. You can join the program at any time by calling 1300 800 222. I'll give you a quick run of the temperatures as well. Brisbane, it will be 21 degrees today with a shower or two. Sydney, 18 and showers. Melbourne, 14 degrees, morning fog. Canberra, 14, partly cloudy. Hobart, 12 degrees and mostly sunny. Darwin, 32 degrees. So, wish I lived in Darwin. Sunny, you're never cold up there in Darwin. Adelaide, 16, partly cloudy. Perth, 18 degrees and rain. Stuart produces the show and he's joining you now. Hello, Stu.
9: Hello, everyone.
8: I was looking at the question we had about Pac-Man. So the names of the four Pac-Man were Blinky, Pinky, Inky, and Clyde. Do you think the first three were born when the parents were quite young, and as they grew up, they thought, we need a practical name for his job prospects, and Clyde is a good, solid name.
9: I like to think they just ran out. They were trying to find more rhyming slang for them and just thought, you know what, this is the fourth child we've got. Just Clyde will do. Just whatever.
8: Yeah, but it's the neglected Clyde.
9: There's a certain, not a contempt for it, but it's just just Clyde, whatever. Just tired parents can probably atone to the fact that, I don't know, just want to name my child something.
8: Whatever, because when you play Pac-Man, you can see the pain in his eyes.
9: You know, I think this is quite an emotional reading into what is, a 32-bit game.
8: Yeah, they're all the same eyes.
9: Okay. You can see the whites in there, mate.
8: All right, so what have you noticed about the quiz today?
9: Well, we actually had quite a lot of callers and quite a lot of successful answers. Good effort, team. I think everyone did really, really well. And I apologise, like we said, we've only got a certain amount of lines free. So if you were trying to call and it wasn't available, it just means our lines are full up. But Ashwin, as we've been saying, we'll let you know when there's a line free. So just keep trying. Or if it doesn't work, try tomorrow.
8: They give us 8 lines, which seems like a good balance, so you don't have to stay on hold for too long.
9: Exactly, because I know sometimes people can be waiting for up to 10 to 15 minutes. We will get to you. I think the only time it can ever be a bit tenuous is if you call within the last sort of 10 minutes of the show, just because then we have to obviously time things out. Yeah. But, you know, pretty much everyone will get attended to. Just give it time.
8: Well, everyone who called and scored a point is in the draw to win. So what happened?
9: Well, it's the same as we always do. We go on our raffle, people win. We got, like I said, a lot of successful answers, and we do have a winner again today, who is Dennis from Denniston, which I love, by the way. Great name.
8: I didn't read out Denniston because I thought that was a typo.
9: No, I promise you that is correct. It is Dennis from Denniston.
8: That'd be like if I was Ashwin from Ashwinville.
9: That's cool though. I kind of like the alliteration, I guess. Or yeah. is it just repetition? Because it's the same word. Can you count it as alliteration if it's the same word?
8: I think it's both as well. You could be from Stewart Island, which is actually the third island of New Zealand.
9: I wanted to go so bad. I went to New Zealand when I was a young lad. I would have been 7 or 8 years old. And I was begging my parents to go down. It's like, Stu, it's like 4 hours out of the way. We're not doing it. We're in Christchurch. We're not going. I was on my knees. I threw back my head and howled to the moon.
8: You wanted to do the Dennis from Denniston thing.
9: Exactly. Ah. How often can I say I'm from Stewart Island? Anyways.
8: Thanks for coming in, Stu.
9: Thanks, mate.
8: And congratulations, Dennis. Bobsled says, Clyde avoids a ghost called Stinky. That was the fourth name. Missed opportunity, game makers. We'll talk about New York after this.

0: That is Steve Winwood with Higher Love, who I no longer compare to Ed Sheeran after a previous attempt at making that comparison. We were talking about Dennis winning the quiz. Dennis from Denniston. Phillips is Ash. Your potential could be Ash from Ashfield. I found a Sydney suburb of, or Ashford, a New South Wales country town in its north. Maybe that's more charming as well. I like it. We need to bring this back. Bobsled writes, next you'll be saying James Bond grew up in Bondi. Well, I think there's a place for all of us, isn't there? It's like that. Tenterfield Sadler. What was I thinking of? Tenterfield Sadler just takes you to a place. There must be a place for all of us. Anyway, if you'd like to join the program, you can at any time. All you do is you text 0437 774 774. In just a moment, we'll head over to New York.
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0: We have had a quick point of order from the floor. Maria says, as a former teacher of Italian languages, the topic of pasta coming from China often came up in my classroom. My research found out that there is archaeological evidence that the Etruscans, the ancient peoples who lived in Tuscan or the Tuscan region, made pasta well before Marco Polo came back from China. So there may be a local source of pasta to the Italians. So maybe Marco Polo is getting a bit too much credit. But we'll continue with the quiz tomorrow, same time as well, so you can join it then for more questions. Right now, though, let's cross over to Tim Cass, who joins you from New York. Hello, Tim.
4: Yes, Ashwin, greetings from a gorgeous sunny day here in New York City. It's about 25 degrees Celsius and the sun is blazing.
0: It sounds like a lovely part of the world, and you'll take us into Cape Cod a bit later. But let's begin with the World Cup. What's happening in the city? It seems like it must have changed.
4: New York is exploding with soccer fans. I have to tell you, there are people everywhere in their colourful country jerseys. So I see them on the subway, I see them in the streets, and particularly they have been congregating at Times Square, which of course is considered the centre of the universe. And so all the fans have been congregating there on different days. And the Norwegians, in fact, who have been very vocal, have been doing their Viking row. I'm sure people have seen it on social media, right in the centre of Times Square. Hundreds of these Norwegian fans have been congregating together. So I have to tell you, the city is alive with soccer fans, as well as people coming into the city this weekend for Gay Pride Parade, which is one of the biggest parades in the country. 3 million people are expected to watch the parade. Plus, we have next week is the 250th anniversary of the founding of the US. So it's a lot going on in this town right now.
0: A lot going on. For those who haven't seen the Viking Row, can you describe it to us?
4: So the Vikings have their red jerseys with the white cross on it, and they're sitting on the ground in Times Square, and they're acting as if they're rowing a Viking ship. So it's called the Viking Row. So they're all sitting there in unison as if they're rowing a Viking ship. It's very funny to watch. So
0: it's like a traditional dance for them.
4: Mass. Yes, definitely. They've been doing it in the stadiums. They're doing it in Times Square. And what's interesting is, you know, New York is used to tourists, but in this case, the soccer fans are all wearing their colorful country jerseys. So, and they're traveling en masse. Like, there's 10, 20, 50 of them wandering around the city together. So it's hard to miss them. And it's adding lots of energy and color to the city. And I have to say, it's definitely a fun time to be here.
0: I can imagine New York already has people from all over the world as residents there. A lot of locals, Uruguayans, Paraguayans, Aussies, Iranians coming out to support their teams.
4: Most definitely. Ashwin, we have over 800 languages spoken in New York City. So this is definitely the melting pot of the world. So it's definitely the perfect place to host these World Cup soccer matches. So the finale is happening here on July 17th. Madonna and Shakira are going to perform. They've never had a halftime show before, but this year, because it's happening here, they've got these performers lined up. So there's a lot of excitement in this town. And I have to say, walking down the streets, there's masses of people hanging outside restaurants and bars that are showing the different games on their TV screens, and you hear the cheers as you're walking around the city. So it's a lot of fun to be here.
0: Good. So New York even more exciting than normal, but with this sporting event. What if you would like a bit of art and theatre? There's a Romeo and Juliet are being reimagined.
4: Yes. At the Delacorte Theatre, there's a group called Shakespeare in the Park, which is run by the Public Theatre here in New York City. It's been around since 1962, and it's a free performance of Shakespearean plays, which has been in effect since 1962. And over 6 million people have been to the Delacorte Theatre, which is located in the middle of Central Park, and it's an outdoor amphitheatre, and you get to watch these Shakespearean plays performed on this outdoor stage. It's a fantastic New York experience. Anyone who's coming to visit the city should try to get one of the lottery tickets. You can line up at the Delacorte or you can go to the Public Theatre. Public Theatre is right by where I live, and so I managed to get a free lottery ticket. They give you two tickets to go to a performance, and this performance of Romeo and Juliet is reimagined. It's set as if it's on a border town between the U.S. and Mexico. So as many listeners I know, they've built a big fence between the two countries, and this is about the tension between the two countries and the tension between Romeo and Juliet. So it's a fantastic production. It's run through the summer, so anyone that's planning to visit New York, I highly recommend you get one of these free tickets.
0: Instead of Juliet's balcony, is she singing on top of a border wall?
4: So they actually open up the border wall and she comes out on a platform. So it's very cleverly done. And what's interesting is, because it's set on the Mexican border, the love language that Romeo and Juliet share is in Spanish. So it puts a whole new take on the famous verse between the two.
0: And I suppose the original, I mean, it was Shakespeare, but it was set in Italy. So we're going back to that romantic Mediterranean world. It kind of fits that part of the world, that language, I think.
4: Yes, no, it's a great production and very colourful, and there's a lot of funny moments in it as well, even though it's a tragic story. But, yes, it's a wonderful production.
0: Okay. Is that border issue still being talked about very much, or has it fallen off the news with the recent Iran-US conflict?
4: You know, there's so much going on in the world right now, Ashwin. I mean, it's definitely a point of contention. A lot of people are not in favour of this war. And, you know, it comes up every so often. But obviously there's a lot of other things that are happening, and just depends which way the media tends to focus.
0: You're listening to Tim Cass, our overnight correspondent from New York. Horse-drawn carriages seem like a staple romantic element in New York, but are they in trouble now, Tim?
4: They definitely are. I have to tell you, I haven't been a big fan of these horse-drawn carriages for a number of years. I know it's a very quaint New York thing to do, and in fact, when my mother and aunt came to visit me many years ago, I took them on a horse-drawn carriage ride around Central Park. But unfortunately, you know, these carriages have had some accidents, and there have been some fatal incidents recently where a horse ate some poisonous shrubbery in the park and unfortunately died. And also a tourist more recently, one of the carriages ran away. The driver of the carriage left it unattended, and the horse took off and crashed into another carriage. And unfortunately, it caused the fatal death of one of the tourists. So, you know, there have been these accidents over the years, and, you know, obviously animal activists are definitely against it. And I have to say, I side on this, on that portion of the opinion. And, you know, there's, what was interesting is there's only 68 of these carriages, and supposedly they rotate 200 horses on these carriage rides. But I have to say, I don't think it's a great way for the horses to be treated. I mean, they say they're treated well, but when you hear about these incidences, it makes you wonder. So I think they should be banned, frankly, is my opinion. I think there are other ways to enjoy the park, even if it's just strolling around the park or going for a jog or getting on one of these three-wheeler bicycles that they have, and they drive people around. But I don't think there's a need for these horse-drawn carriages anymore.
0: Okay. Yeah, I suppose there's plenty a lot going on in New York for entertainment and charm as well, if you want to find it. Moving away from the horses, there's some elections happening in New York at the moment.
4: Yes, there is. Just on Tuesday this week, we voted for, I'm registered as a Democrat here in, as a New Yorker, having lived here for over 30 years, and we got to vote in the primary elections for the Democratic representatives to be voted on in the general election, which happened in November, and the positions that were up for re-election were the state controller, the state Senate, and the state assembly. So there were three positions that I got to vote for, and as a Democrat, there were many choices, but I have to say the choices that Mondani, our new mayor, supported were the ones that I was happy to support, and I'm happy to report they all got voted in. So voting wasn't as robust as it has been in the past. So numbers were down, but everyone, this is a strong Democratic state and city, of course, so everyone knew that Democrats were on the ballot and you had multiple choices, but it's obviously leaning more to the socialist Democrats with Mondani in power.
0: Are people reading into that for the national, for the midterms in any way, or are they just seeing this as a particularly New York result?
4: I think they feel like there's a trend here. Obviously, Mondani is trying to make this a more affordable city, which I think the whole country is experiencing with the cost of inflation and the cost of gas and groceries is increasing. I think that's a nationwide issue, which I think will be reflected in the midterms when they come up.
0: Can you take us now, Tim, into a charming part of the world named Cape Cod?
4: This is one of my favourite places. Years ago, I lived in Boston, so I went out to Cape Cod every summer. And I have to say, it's one of the most charming areas of Massachusetts. It's not dissimilar to the Mornington Peninsula, where it's a peninsula of land that goes out into the sea and has a bay on one side and an ocean on the other. And the way to get there from New York is to jump on an Amtrak train to Boston, and then there's a high-speed ferry, which only takes an hour and a half to get you to the very end point of Cape Cod, which is a town called Provincetown. And it's one of the most delightful sea villages you could ever visit. Cape Cod architecture is known for its shingle-style homes, and it's full of these quaint sort of cottages on the waterfront. And I will tell you, there's a place there called the Red Inn. It's an old inn that was built back in the early 1800s, and it's now turned into an inn and a restaurant. And you can go there and have cocktails and happy hour with Cape Cod sliders and Wellfleet oysters and crab cakes. So I highly recommend anyone who's heading up to Boston to take the trip out to the Cape and visit Cape Cod and see Provincetown. It's a really very welcoming, friendly, it's known for attracting a gay community as well. So everyone feels very comfortable visiting Cape Cod and Peacham.
0: Yeah, it does feel quaint and progressive at the same time. I'm wondering, is there anything left of those pilgrims who arrived in the 1600s? This is where they landed. Is there anything of that world left over in Cape Cod?
4: Anything left over? I know they often, reenact the pilgrims being in an area, there's some towns where people dress up as pilgrims and reenact the circumstances of years ago, and there's a lot of tradition on Cape Cod for sure.
0: Yeah, and it was a tough first year. I think quite a few of those pilgrims didn't survive the first winter, so maybe not a lot of happy memories, but they spread out from there. But it's oysters, and it's LGBTQ+ communities, it's art galleries. I was hearing something about those oysters though, Tim. They're quite salty and sharp. Have you noticed that about the Cape Cod oysters?
4: Yes, the Wellfleet oysters, which are the local oysters, are very meaty and have a sharp taste, but I've definitely acquired a taste.

0: drag performers flock to Provincetown during the summer months, and they have over 1,000 performances. So anyone that enjoys a good drag show, another reason to head to Provincetown.
1: Yeah, so will you be catching some shows?
0: Yes, I did. When I was there, of course, I went to see Marla Jean perform. Marla Jean Merman is her name, and she's reportedly the daughter of Ethel Merman. So she puts on a fantastic show, but it gets a lot of the drag performances that have made their claim to fame on RuPaul's Drag Race. So it's definitely a fun place to go and see some drag entertainment.
1: Yeah, you've really added it to my bucket list of places to see when you're painting it. So, yeah, sounds like a lovely place to spend some time.
0: Definitely, yes.
1: Tim, thanks for your time today.
0: Of course, Ashwin, and best to all listeners.
1: Tim Cass there, your overnights correspondent, bobsled writes, overnights correspondent from New York, I should say. Bobsled writes, I have a solution to the horse carriage problem. Employ pantomime performers. It's much safer. I like that idea. Just 200 pantomime performers on rotation, dressed up as horses. And it's funny too as well. They could do jokes and give you the tour of the city. Lots of potential there, bobsled. You're a tour operator, savant. You know what we'll do? We'll take a break for a song and then we'll come back and talk about a medical issue, and that is strokes. What is a stroke? How can you reduce your risk of having one? Is there anything you can do? And what's the best way to treat it or to cope if it does occur? We'll look into all of that after this.

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4: This is fabulous.
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0: Every year, there are nearly 50,000 stroke events in Australia, and the overwhelming majority of them are first-time strokes. They can be debilitating and, in many cases, fatal. But what causes them? How do we prevent them? And what is the best way to treat them? To talk about strokes this morning, you're joined by Professor Peter Gates, who's an associate professor at Melbourne University, affiliate professor at Deakin University, author of the new book, Struck Down by Gods, Preventing Stroke, Staying Healthy, Living Longer, available at bookstores now. Peter joins you for this conversation. Hello, Peter.
7: Good morning, Ashwin. Thank you for having me.
0: Lovely to have you on. Join us on what is a serious topic, as many of us may encounter this by the numbers. Can you take us into what is actually happening in our brains if a stroke happens?
7: Just before I answer that, Ashwin, could I explain one term, and that's atherosclerosis. This is the progressive hardening and stiffening of the walls of our arteries with the accumulation of cholesterol in the wall that results in progressive narrowing and, in some cases, total blockage of the artery. This process commences in childhood and gets worse as we get older. So it's the main cause of heart attack and one of the many causes of stroke. So in answer to your specific question, what happens inside the brain depends on whether the stroke is due to a burst blood vessel or a blocked blood vessel. When it is due to a burst blood vessel, the brain cells die because they are squashed. When it's due to a blocked blood vessel, the cells die due to lack of oxygen.
0: So is one of them more fatal than the other? It sounds like the bursting would be harder to deal with.
7: Yes, there's several types of burst blood vessels. One in particular is due to a bubble on an artery called an aneurysm, and that has a 40 to 50% fatality rate. And the other type of hemorrhage is bleeding into the brain. The fatality rate for that is not as high as subarachnoid hemorrhage, but it's still higher than a blocked blood vessel stroke.
0: Is the blocked blood vessel, is that something we can determine through blood test calcification and do something about over time?
7: You mean diagnosing it, the stroke at the time, or what we can do about the blocked blood vessel?
0: The building up of plaque. Oh. Can we do something about that as the years pass?
7: Yes, we can. but the first thing to point out is that atherosclerosis occurs in the absence of risk factors. We all know somebody who dropped dead of a heart attack or had a stroke who were perfectly fit and healthy. The other thing to point out is that this process of atherosclerosis has actually been seen in stillborn babies, the very early signs of it. And it's present in every single one of us by the age of 10. So it implies that those risk factors can't be the cause of the stroke, but they make it worse when we get them. So this atherosclerosis is due to the physical damage to our blood vessels. And that starts very young and gets progressively worse as we get older. What irrigation system do you know can last 100 years?
0: Yeah.
7: So the thing is that smoking is one of the worst things we can do. Because if you could imagine, on the inner lining of the artery is a layer of cells called the intima. It's like a Teflon layer, and it allows the blood to flow smoothly through the artery. If we smoke, we damage that Teflon layer, and it predisposes to more physical damage to our arteries. So smokers develop symptoms 10 years before non-smokers. The second thing is the obesity. Why we have so many strokes in our society and heart attacks is because of the increasing level of obesity. As you put on weight, your body has a lot more cells to look after. The liver has to make a lot more cholesterol, so your cholesterol level in your blood has to go up to be delivered to every single cell in our body that needs a daily dose of cholesterol to keep working. So if we are morbidly obese, now that's a BMI of 40, then we have an extra 1.7 litres of blood in our circulation that it wasn't designed to hold. So that leads to an increased pressure inside the artery and further damage. So they're the two things we can do. Once we get risk factors, then we have to take tablets to reduce our blood pressure to as close as 140 on 90. And people just shouldn't say, or let their doctor say your blood pressure is okay. They should specifically ask their doctor, what is my blood pressure? And make sure it's as close to 140 on 90. But in older people, that's not always possible because of the side effects of medication.
0: You are listening to... You go, Professor.
7: One point. That's right. The second thing is cholesterol. Yes, we should all treat our cholesterol. But the absolute benefit to us as an individual is only small. It decreases our risk by about 0.3 or 0.4% a year. Now, you may recall the 2013 Catalyst Program, where they pointed this out, but they were heavily criticised. And the reason is that they didn't talk about the fact that if you decrease the risk by 0.4% in millions of people, it equates to 15 to 30% decreased risk in the number of heart attacks and strokes in our society. So that's all explained in my book, A Chocolate Bar Versus a Motor Car, where if you buy a chocolate bar worth $2, you save a dollar. If you buy a motor car, it's $100,000, you save $50,000. That's the benefit to you as an individual. But if the whole society of a million people buys a chocolate bar, we've saved $500,000. So does that make sense?
0: Yeah, it's a scale. It's the effect is at scale that we're seeing from cholesterol.
7: It's relative versus absolute risk.
0: Right.
7: The absolute risk is benefit to us, relative to benefit for society. Yeah.
0: Sure. Okay. You're listening right now to Professor Peter Gates, who's talking to us about strokes and maybe answering your questions as well. So if you do have a question, you can text it through to 0437 774 774. Peter has called in from Ballarat as well to share a story, I believe. Hello, Peter.
4: G'day, Ashwin. G'day, Professor Pete.
7: G'day.
4: I am a stroke survivor, as is my older brother. His was more catastrophic. His left side is, like, inoperable, but he gets around. I myself had a central retinal artery occlusion. I'm technically, like, 70% blind in my left eye. Is there any treatment or is it just permanent?
7: Once you have a stroke and you've had it for more than 12 months, that's the maximum improvement you'll ever get.
4: Right.
7: So the Hippocrates, who's known as the father of medicine, said centuries ago that a minor episode of apoplexy, because it was called apoplexy in the past, and apoplexy was literally the term for being struck down. And because people in those days believed that illness was due to punishment from God, that's the term where the term apoplexy became struck down by the gods, and that's the title of my book. Okay. So once you have a stroke, he said a minor episode of apoplexy is difficult to treat, a major episode is impossible. And although we've made significant inroads into the way we can treat acute stroke, huge inroads, particularly in the last half century, many people with stroke aren't suitable for that amazing treatment. And it's still really important that prevention is the number one thing we have to do.
4: Yes. So in my

0: danger of having another one?
1: Yes, but it's not inevitable. After a first stroke, 75 to 80% of people will not have another stroke within the next 5 years.
0: Okay. Okay. Yeah.
1: But you do need to treat your risk factors. And if you're overweight, then that is really important to lose weight. And if you smoke, you must stop. Okay.
0: Yeah, my weight's good. I'm a smoker. So
1: yeah, well.
0: I'll let you get to the next caller.
2: Thank you for calling in, Peter, as well. But yeah, but you did raise, those were the two things you mentioned, Professor, weren't they? Smoking and obesity.
1: Obesity, yes. Go on, no, they're dangerous. As I said, you know, they're the things that really increase our risk of bad atherosclerosis of our arteries and predispose us to stroke. Yeah.
2: What's the genetic component when it comes to strokes?
1: Well, the first thing you get asked in hospital is there a family history? And my mother died at the age of 53 of a devastating stroke. But I know I haven't inherited a bad gene. She was morbidly obese and she smoked. They've been looking for genes for years and can't find it in the great majority of people with strokes. There's a small percentage of people with rare diseases that can predispose to stroke, such as the premature ageing disease called progeria, and familial hypercholesterolemia, which affects less than 5% of us. So the great majority of strokes, there appears to be a family history, but there isn't. When you understand that atherosclerosis is present in 100% of us, and some of us get symptoms and some don't, if we've had a relative has had symptoms, it gives the impression that we have had a family history. There is one other condition where it may go in the family. And when we talked about that bubble on the artery, sometimes that can be familial. But if you've only got one member in your family with a bubble, you don't need to worry. However, if you've got two or more members in the family with a bubble, then you should have a test to detect that bubble, because treating it before it bursts is much better than trying to treat it after it bursts.
2: Professor Peter Gates, Associate Professor at Melbourne University, is joining us now to talk about strokes. So if you do have a question, as I mentioned, you can text 0437 774 774 or call in as well, 1300 800 222. I've had a text from Carl to say, what if you have blood clots in your leg, any vein that's been glued? Should you be worried?
1: By and large, no. You have to worry about the blood clots in your legs, because they can break off and go to your lungs. And if they're big enough, they can be fatal. But the great majority of people with blood clots in legs can be very easily treated with blood thinners. There's one condition which causes an enormous amount of controversy in medicine, with those that firmly believe and those that are not overly impressed. There's a hole in our heart that is present before, in every one of us, before we're born. It allows the blood to bypass the lungs and goes from the right side of our heart to the left side of our heart to go around our circulation when we're in utero. Now, in 20% of us, that hole fails to seal over at birth. The fancy term is patent foramen ovale. And there have been the very rare case where a blood clot has been seen saddling that hole that has come from the leg. And that's a term called paradoxical embolus, where it goes through the hole in the heart and then it can go to any other part of the body, including the brain. But that is extremely rare.
2: If someone thinks they may be having a stroke, what should they do?
1: there's a term called FAST. And it refers to F for face, A for arm, S for speech, T for time. So what that is saying is that if you have a problem with facial weakness, you have a problem with your speech, or your arm is weak, which is three of the very common symptoms of stroke, hightail it to the hospital as quickly as you can, because we have two amazing treatments that have been developed over the last 50 years or so. I was in the room in 1995 in San Antonio where they presented the paper that said that the clot-busting drugs can decrease the severity of stroke.

0: The room was cock-a-hoop. Everyone was so excited because for the first time we had an effective treatment for an acute stroke. And then later, medicine has developed this amazing technique where they can put a little catheter in our artery and suck the blood clot out. They have had amazing effects on the severity of stroke. But the problem is only about 5 to 15% of strokes are suitable for the clot-busting drugs, and about the same 5 to 15% are due to the blood clot being sucked out.
1: I'll just ask you a question about how do we diagnose the different kinds of strokes in a moment. We've got 11 minutes till the news. So if you have a question, call in on 1300 800 222. Michael has rung in from Warrnambool. Hello, Michael.
2: Yeah, hi, guys. Hi, Professor. Just a quick one. I'm 68. At the age of 30, I had bypass, terrible family history of heart. And anyway, I've been around for 36 years since. I was on aspirin every day, 100 mil, and et cetera, et cetera. And back in when I was 64, I had a stroke, a brainstem stroke. And 6 weeks later, I had the second one in the left side of my brain. And we had no family history of stroke. I had never been on blood pressure tablets. I've always been 120 over 80. I gave up smoking 25 years ago. I was fit. I practiced golf 5 nights a week, played twice, walked for 2K.
0: What was your handicap?
2: Once. I gave away for 10 years. And
0: Anyway, go on. Sorry about that.
2: No, you're right. Let's say 5'7", and I got up to 87 Ks, but I never ate takeaway food. One of my sins was I'd probably had 3 glasses of wine at night.
0: Not a sin, not a problem with stroke.
2: Yeah,
0: it doesn't help prevent heart attack or stroke, but it doesn't cause heart attack or stroke, alcohol, okay?
2: My cholesterol got down to about 2.4. When I had the stroke, it was about 9.
0: There's something that you said, Michael, that concerns me. You had 2 strokes close together in 2 different artery distributions, one to the back of the brain, the brainstem, and the other to the left side of the brain. Yep. That's an alarm bell to me. It tells me that the clot could be coming from your heart, or it could be coming from the main artery, the arch of the aorta, which is where the artery comes out of the heart and turns over to go down to the body. So I hope you've been investigated thoroughly for your heart to make sure there's nothing in there that could have caused the blood clot.
2: I had that 10 years ago. It was my last angiogram, but I've seen a physician yearly with my heart. It was a double bypass. The first one blocked within 4 years.
0: No, Michael, that's not the sort of thing I'm talking about. That's the disease that gives you heart attacks and angina. What I'm talking about is an abnormal valve in your heart, a blood clot formed in your heart, an irregular heartbeat called atrial fibrillation. When you have 2 strokes close together in 2 different vascular territories, I had a patient just like that, and they turned out to have an extremely rare benign brain tumour in their heart.
2: Mm.
0: And the clue was 2 strokes in 2 different territories.
2: That's 4 years ago. In the last month before this, or 2 months before the stroke, I had dizziness and had to sit, I nearly fainted. I sat down because I knew I was going to fall. I saw a GP and they kept on saying it was my heart. I felt it had nothing to do with my heart. Anyway, I'm not a doctor.
0: If you were just lightheaded, that is not a symptom of stroke. That was not a warning of stroke. If you were dizzy, the room was spinning, your head was spinning, that could have been, but that's the most people to get that dizziness.

0: it's not due to a stroke, it's due to something in the ear. When you have dizziness with another symptom such as slurred speech or weakness or numbness or something like that, that can be a warning of stroke. But just lightheadedness, it's more likely to be a fall in your blood pressure, and that could have occurred if your heart stopped beating properly.
1: Thanks for calling in, Michael, with those questions and sharing your story. Paul has called in from Budrum. Hello, Paul.
2: Oh, hello, how are you?
1: Good, thank you. What's your question or observation?
2: My question is actually, just this year I started having seizures. I had about four in between January and April. They were occurring previously, but as I moved up from Sydney to Queensland about 4 years ago, and I got them checked out at St Vincent's in Sydney, and the neurologist at the time said, oh, look, Paul, look, you're not having, and this is back in 2006, and I hadn't had any seizures up until 2006. I would have been 46 at the time. My mum passed away. I don't know if it was coincidental or whether it was stress-related, because we were very close. But my couple of questions for you are seizures in relationship to strokes? And also my GP's advice as recently as yesterday was, Paul, for goodness sake, drink lots of water.
0: Okay. Your first question is that seizures can occur after a stroke. If you have damage to the surface of the brain, it's called the cortex, that can very rarely cause people to have a problem with seizures after their stroke. But that's very, very uncommon.
2: Right.
0: And I'm 75 this year. We weren't brought up on drinking lots of water. But the current generation consumes large amounts of water. Look, we probably should keep ourselves better hydrated than most of us do, particularly men, and particularly when we're playing golf. But the answer is that drinking water will not prevent stroke or cause stroke.
2: Right. Okay. I'm HIV positive as well, but I'm undetectable and have been for like 15 years.
0: That's wonderful news. Yeah, that's great news.
2: Yeah.
0: Amazing the way we've been able to treat that disease.
2: Oh, it's bizarre, actually. I've been able to work and everything. I take more pills a day now for blood pressure and cholesterol than I do. Like, I take lamotrigine and esetimbine and rosuvastatin and God knows what. But, so you're saying there's no relationship between seizures and stroke? No. I am actually getting that the seizure thing checked out at the moment, because the neurologist at Sunshine Coast University Hospital, with the seizures I was getting, I was actually, prior to the seizure, I got a four-second warning where my vision just went berserk. I describe it as electrical. And then once that was like the precursor, and then I knew I had to get to the ground, because if I didn't, I'm likely to fall down and hit my head and do even more damage.
0: Yeah, no, you're very fortunate to have that warning and to be able to cope with it when it occurs, yeah.
1: Thank you for calling in, Paul, as well. We're just a couple of minutes away from the news. Ray and Wendy, stay on the line. I just think because of the call and many texts we've had, we'll just carry this over after the news occurs, and then we'll wind into the next story as well. I've had a text come in saying, should we be taking cholesterol tablets? What's your take on cholesterol tablets, Professor Peter Gates?
0: The answer is yes. Remember I referred to the Catalyst program where they said maybe you didn't need to? That's wrong. Okay, but just to explain, the benefit to us as an individual, it decreases our risk by about 0.3 to 0.4% a year. Not a big decrease in risk. Not as much as stopping smoking and losing massive amounts of weight like happened during the Second World War. So we should all take the cholesterol tablet, provided we can tolerate it. Yeah. But there are some people who cannot tolerate the statins. They cause significant muscle discomfort. And the answer there is there are other medications you can use other than statins. And you can try some various dietary things to try and reduce your cholesterol. But the answer is yes, we should all treat our cholesterol.
1: Okay. All right, so in the first part of this conversation, we focused on the causes of strokes and trying to get more understanding of that. In the next

0: portion, we'll look at the treatments and answer some questions and see what the prognosis is if you have had a stroke, and look at the possible things you can do. And so we've had a touch on that, but we'll explore that more after the 4 a.m. news if you happen to be on the east coast of Australia. So I'll get to your questions after that. And then later in the program, we will have an open line conversation. And Darryl Braithwaite, if you hadn't heard, has turned 77, I believe, and he has given up public performances of singing. So we'll cross back to an interview that Rod Quinn had done looking into Darryl Braithwaite's life and celebrating it, because what a wonderful career it's been. So that's the plan for the next half an hour or so. And if you'd like to join the program, you can. You can text me on 0437 774 774. You can also call in. The phone number is 1300 800 222, 1300 800 222. I'm Ashwin Sekar. We are with Professor Peter Gates, getting to the bottom of strokes after this.
1: Do you know the next Australian of the Year? 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

0: ABC News with Andrew Kaloupas. Rescue efforts are continuing in Venezuela after back-to-back earthquakes killed at least 164 people and injured almost 1,000. With more, here's Jono Wakely.
1: People flooded into the street as buildings collapsed following a magnitude 7.2 earthquake that struck northern Venezuela, that was followed less than a minute later by a second quake at a magnitude 7.5. Venezuelan officials say at least 250 buildings have been damaged or lost following the earthquake. The U.S. Geological Survey is warning that the death toll could be much higher than the preliminary totals, with predictive modeling indicating that it will most likely run into the thousands, with a chance of exceeding 10,000. The UN says it's mobilized aid and is working with Venezuelan authorities to support the emergency response.
0: Prime Minister Anthony Albanese says strengthening Australia's social media ban is a priority. Amid concerns, the world first laws are not strong enough, his political reporter Pablo Viñales.
2: In December last year, children under the age of 16 were kicked off social media after Labor passed laws banning them from platforms including Instagram, TikTok and Snapchat. Since then, tech giants have been legally required to block and take reasonable steps to prevent young Australians signing up. But earlier this month, eSafety Commissioner Julie Inman-Grant warned her powers were too limited. In Question Time yesterday, the Prime Minister suggested the laws would be strengthened.
3: We're working on that as a priority.
2: Platforms that fail to comply can face fines of almost $50 million.
0: Israeli Prime Minister Benjamin Netanyahu and his defence minister say Israeli forces will remain in Lebanon, Syria and Gaza indefinitely. A government spokesman earlier said that any withdrawal from Lebanon would be conditional on the disarmament of Hezbollah. Lebanon says that it's been seeking a full pullback of Israeli troops as part of negotiations mediated by Washington. But Defence Minister Israel Katz says there are no plans for a withdrawal.
1: We oppose the withdrawal of IDF forces from the security zone in Lebanon, despite all the pressures that exist and those that will yet come. We will not withdraw from the security zone in Lebanon and also in Syria.
0: Two former Israeli prime ministers and other members of the country's political elite have threatened legal action against the government if it doesn't stop what they've described as Jewish terrorism in the occupied West Bank. The BBC's Charlotte Gallagher has more from Jerusalem.
4: The signatories to this letter describe it as Jewish terrorism and are threatening to sue the government if they don't take action. They say people carrying out the attacks are living near Palestinian communities primarily to harm residents, sometimes killing them using firearms provided by the IDF and acting with almost complete impunity. The letter also draws parallels with the past persecution of Jews, saying the situation in the West Bank is reminiscent of similar crimes and pogroms committed against our people in Eastern Europe in the 19th and 20th centuries.
0: A critical incident investigation is underway after a man was shot by police in Sydney's southwest. Police were called to a unit complex on Lawson Street in Fairfield last night following concern.

0: Concerns for a man's welfare. They say officers tried to speak with the man when he allegedly ran towards them. An officer then discharged a firearm, striking the man in the arm and torso. Paramedics treated him at the scene before taking him to a hospital in a critical condition. To sport and in rugby league, South Sydney is into the NRL's top four with a convincing win over Parramatta at Western Sydney Stadium. With the details, Andrew Moore.
1: South Sydney probably handled the conditions better than Parramatta throughout the 80 minutes. Light rain fell throughout. South Sydney scored twice early to lead 12-0. Parramatta hit back with a Brian Kelly try and trailed 12-6 at half-time. But then early in the second half, Talon De Silva raced over to score for the Eels. It was 12-all. But then South Sydney scored three tries in a 15-minute period to regain control and win 32 points to 12, having scored six tries to two. They've now beaten Parramatta in 10 of their last 11 games to enter the top four before a crowd of 14,365. Andrew Moore, ABC Sport, Sydney.
0: And in the AFL, the Brisbane Lions have risen to sixth on the ladder with a 43-point commanding win over the Sydney Swans at the Gabba. You're up to date with the latest from ABC News.
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3: Good morning. We are continuing this conversation about how to prevent strokes. Slightly heavy topic, but I think it'll be useful for us to give us the best chance of reducing our risk. Peter says, hi, Ashwin Stewart and Professor Peter Gates. Thank you for this conversation. Can we bounce this subject to daytime radio on ABC TV? Being a survivor, I feel it's super important. Super grateful. Many thanks, Peter, in Ballarat. It is an important conversation. So if you have those texts that you'd like to send through to, if you have a question, you can text 0437 774 774. Ray has called in, first of all, with a question for Professor. Hello, Ray.
4: Hi, how are you going there?
3: Good, thank you. What was your question?
4: 8 years ago, I had a quadruple bypass. And in the quadruple bypass, they take the veins out of your legs to repump the heart. Because I've got those things on the loose around the place, what chance have I got of having a stroke?
5: Sorry, I didn't quite listen to hear the first part of that last bit of the question.
4: Because for a quadruple bypass, they take the veins out of your legs.
5: Yeah. Oh, okay. And so they repump. Taking the veins out of your leg won't predispose you to having a stroke. But those veins, when they take them out of the leg, are completely free of atheroma, right? But when they put them into your heart, because of the increased pressure in them, they go on to develop atheroma. But anybody that's had a heart attack can go on to have a stroke. Anybody that's had a stroke can go on to have a heart attack because the disease atherosclerosis, damaging our arteries, can affect the arteries to our brain, causing stroke, the arteries to our heart, causing angina and heart attacks, and the arteries to our legs, causing poor circulation in the legs and even gangrene. Now, in the past, when the army gave soldiers cigarettes, we used to see what they were called repat patients in those days. They're now called veterans with very severe atherosis affecting all three artery territories. We used to call them the vascular path. And that was really because of the high incidence of smoking amongst our war veterans. But no, the veins coming out of your leg, not a problem with regards to the risk of stroke.
4: Right, well, that was 8 years ago. So if nothing has happened in the last 8 years, I'm clear for the time being.
5: Yep.
3: Thank you for calling in, Ray. I should just say as well, this is a general conversation about strokes and risks and possible treatments, but do speak to your own doctor as well for specific advice that's tailored to you. Wendy has called in from Reservoir in Victoria. Hello, Wendy.
6: Hi. I do have rather a complicated medical history, but I'll just briefly summarise it as best I can. So I have a family history of strokes and aneurysms, both on the maternal and the paternal side. I inherited a genetic dodgy vascular system, as a cardiovascular specialist once described it as. Born with Raynaud's, lived with pain all my life, probably through fibromyalgia, and an alphabet soup of all these autoimmune health conditions such as POTS, MEC, FS, etc. I'm concerned about there's been my siblings also and wider family, there's been health issues as well. I've tried to get pinned down other medical specialists about the fact that these are things that I'm probably going to be susceptible to as I get older. I'm 69 now. But I'm having trouble just pinning someone down. Everyone in the public health system, people are too busy. They say, oh, ask this person or ask that person. Should I be seeing particular specialists? And if so, cardiologists or neuroscientists?
5: If you don't have any symptoms, there's no need to see any of those sorts of people. So you mentioned two things there about you've inherited a dodgy circulation or blood vessels. That's
6: yes,
5: possibly the case if your family has the bubbles on the arteries called aneurysms. And every single member of your family should be checked out for those, as I've said before. But as I've also said, medicine can't find abnormal genes in the great majority of us. And that's because genes probably don't cause us to have a stroke. And there's a chapter in my book called Choosing Your Parents, which is a silly title, but it talks all about the fact that most of the patients with stroke, although they may have a family history, have not inherited a bad gene. The one thing that we might inherit, and I'm still researching this, is perhaps the shape of our arteries. So in twin studies, they have identically shaped arteries where certain angles can predispose to more severe hardening of the artery or atherosclerosis, and twins can have identical heart attacks. But in non-twins, there is no evidence yet, but I suspect it could be we inherit the anatomy of our blood vessels, but not a gene that causes strokes. And the other thing you have to remember is that there are so many different causes of stroke, and only one of them is due to the hardening of the arteries. We're talking about atherosclerosis.
6: Well, actually, my mother had an brain aneurysm. My paternal uncle died from an aneurysm of the aorta. My mother had three strokes. My father had hydrocephalus in later years, and he had a stroke on knee surgery. But so I think it's more the quality of the material in the arteries,
5: Basically, the biggest risk factor for stroke is increasing age. Okay? And that's why strokes occur much more commonly as we get older, because the damage to our arteries, this buildup of cholesterol in the walls of our arteries and the stiffening of the walls of our arteries worsens as we get older. And so if we have strokes in our 60s, 70s or 80s, that's almost to be expected because of the more severe damage to our arteries. But the one thing that you did mention that is relevant in terms of a family history is a bubble on the artery. So, but if there's only one person who had a bubble on the artery to the brain, that's different to the aneurysm in the artery of the body, the aorta. Okay, so that means you may not have a family history of aneurysms.
3: Thank you for calling in, Wendy. Right now you are listening to Professor Peter Gates, Associate Professor at Melbourne University, Affiliate Professor at Deakin University, and author of the new book that is out called Struck Down by Gods, Preventing Stroke, Staying Healthy, Living Longer, which you can get at bookstores. Right now we've had so many text messages. One of them is about wine, which you'd already addressed. I'll ask another one, which is about food, and that is from Chrissy, which says, is a Western diet more likely to create strokes than Eastern diet? Are there any vegetarian studies that correlate with strokes?
5: I don't know if you recall, but the Americans have just put meat back on the top of their food pyramid. So there are food pyramids, food pagodas, food plates, food domes all over the world giving different dietary advice. And we were told not to eat salt because it might increase our blood pressure. We're told not to eat fat. And you've taken the two things that make food tasty. It's the only thing that's left is sugar. So Americans have gone from eating 1 kilogram of sugar a year in the 1700s to 130 kilograms of sugar a year. That's led to this massive increase, together with also increased consumption of everything else, to the obesity epidemic. There are the northern tribes of Kenya and Tanzania and the Inuits who eat nothing but meat and fat. They remain perfectly healthy because they're very, very thin because of the exercise they do. Then that's not a genetic predisposition, because if you take them out of that environment and put them into an urban environment, they develop the same obesity and the same risk of heart attacks and strokes. So there's a lot of nonsense, I think, about what's the correct diet. My food pyramid says eat less to remain thin, because if you remain thin, then you are much less likely to develop a heart attack and stroke. So if we have a look at the Okinawans, they were very poor. They ate very little food. They're incredibly thin, and they lived over 100. More people in Okinawa lived to be over 100 than anywhere else in Japan. And then in the war, the Americans invaded Okinawa, brought in fast food, and the life expectancy of Okinawans has dropped. Seventh-day Adventists are vegetarians. Yes, they do have a lesser risk of stroke, but being a vegetarian doesn't eliminate your risk of stroke or heart attack altogether. But at the end of the Second World War in West Germany and Finland, heart attacks and strokes disappeared. And when they did autopsies on these people, there was no fat on their arteries, same as what they found in prisoners of war. That's because these people were down to 1,200 calories a day. So if you want to completely eliminate your risk of stroke, then we have to go down to 1,200 calories a day. That would make life pretty miserable.
3: And I'm sure there's all sorts of other health effects from starving yourself in that way. So
5: yeah,
3: this was a question. Can we do anything to minimise the hardening of the arteries? And you just, it seemed like you were saying this is just a product of getting older. Like how many irrigation systems do you know that last 100 years was what the question you posed to me. Is this just a byproduct of ageing, or is there anything you can do? Is there a gene you can switch off to reduce this atherosclerosis process?
5: The answer is there is no gene that you can switch off, except in familial hypercholesterolemia, they have an abnormality that affects the lining of those cells. Remember those cells are called Teflon?
3: Yeah.
5: Well, the familial hypercholesterolemia people have faulty cells, and that leads to the worsening damage in them. But no, there is no gene that we can switch off. We don't want ourselves from getting stopped from getting older. But yes, there are things we can do, and I've mentioned it several times, not to smoke. Mm. That will reduce your risk of developing this problem of atherosclerosis, and to remain thin. So there's a thing called the coronary artery calcium score that's become very popular in recent years. If you look at elite athletes like marathon runners and cyclists, they have very, very high coronary calcium scores. But their BMI is all down about 20 or 21. They're very thin. And when you look at their arteries, they have lots of plaque, lots of sort of little bit of cholesterol on the surface of the artery, but they don't have any narrowing of their artery. So remaining thin is the single most important thing, together with not smoking, that we can do to reduce the severity of the atherosclerosis and to reduce our risk of developing a stroke. But strokes can occur in people who don't have any risk factors at all, because it's due to progressive damage to the blood vessels. Yeah.
3: Okay. All right. Dave, the mailman, has called in from on the road. Hello, Dave.
7: Good morning, Ashwin, and your guest this morning. How are you going?
3: Good, thank you. Yeah, you're with our Professor mate. Peter Gates as well. Did you have an observation, Peter, or a question for
7: Peter? Yeah, I had an observation. It's a while ago now, but I had a friend of mine that did a job for me, and I rang him the night after he got home. It was in the morning after he got home, because we work overnight. And he was all slurry, and you know, and I didn't take the signs, and I should have. He'd had a massive stroke. And about 3 hours later, his partner found him, and, you know, it was, he had to be flown straight to Townsville Hospital, because, you know, I should have realised that, you know, I just thought, well, he's come home and had a bit of a night out with the boys before he went to bed. And, I didn't take the sign, and I should have. It's something that I'm very aware of now.
5: Well, there may be nothing that could have been done, mate. You may not have done anything wrong at all. Was the stroke due to a burst or a blocked blood vessel, do you know?
7: No, I don't know the ins and outs of it.
5: Yeah,
7: but
5: he
7: was a fit man. He was a thin man.
5: How old was he?
7: Yes, he had a little... He was about the same age as me, in his 60s.
5: Yeah.
7: But but on the same token, you know, I'd only seen him, basically 6 hours before.
5: Well, strokes come on suddenly, don't they? Usually you don't get much of a warning.
7: Yeah, and just talking to somebody over the phone, you know, you sort of... I know I shouldn't really say too much about it, but, you know, if the signs are there, get somebody else to go and check on them. That's something that I should have done and I didn't do it.
5: I think that's great advice. If you hear someone that doesn't sound right, urge them to get medical advice. Yep.
3: Yeah, and we're just not trained in this topic, Dave, are we? It's something we don't get taught very much. So, yeah, thank you for sharing.
7: Not a worry. All right, take care, everybody.
3: We are talking to Professor Peter Gates about strokes, and we're getting to, the main message that the professor has been saying is cut out obesity and smoking, but also answering your questions about other topics. Jeff has called in from Perth. Hello, Jeff.
8: Yeah, greetings. Probably a two-part question. One, weight gain. I've had a mitral valve replaced probably 15, 17 years ago. I'm nudging 7 foot, and because I'm on metoprolol, particularly, and a couple of other cardio drugs, weight gain's the problem. But I'm SOB, as in short of breath, not any other acronym. But also, could you define good or bad cholesterol, please, Professor Peter?
5: Well, there's a lot of misinformation about cholesterol, and there's a chapter in my book entirely devoted to cholesterol. In 1913, a Russian scientist fed rabbits cholesterol, and he saw lipid droplets in the walls of the artery and said, therefore, if we eat cholesterol, we'll get hardening of our arteries. But in fact, the great majority of us are not sensitive to how much cholesterol we eat. The cholesterol is made in our liver, and if we eat too much cholesterol, our liver will shut down a bit. And if we don't eat enough cholesterol, our liver will boost the production of cholesterol. So that's the first thing. Now, LDL has been labelled bad cholesterol. But because cholesterol is a fat and it can't dissolve in blood, it has to be attached to a protein to be delivered to the cell. And every cell and every organism, or every part of the cell, needs cholesterol. And it turns over every day. So the cholesterol is transported to our cells by this protein called LDL, which has been named bad cholesterol, but it's just doing its function. It's taking the cholesterol to our cells. The good cholesterol, HDL, grabs the cholesterol that is broken down and takes it back to our liver to be recycled. About 10% of us are what are called hyper-responders, and we may be sensitive to the amount of cholesterol that we eat. But that will only increase your cholesterol by about 10%. So if your cholesterol is 5, it'll only go up to 5.5. So the main problem is that with obesity and the damage to our arteries, we have more cholesterol in our blood, and therefore that gets into the walls of our arteries. So having a high cholesterol is bad, but you see people in their 90s that have a cholesterol of 8 or 9, but they're very thin and don't have very severe hardening of their arteries. It's the combination of smoking and obesity with the increased damage to our arteries and the increased cholesterol in our blood getting into the arteries.
3: Thanks for calling in, Jeff, there from Perth. I'll put a couple of questions to you because this might be things we're all thinking about that I guess are in the pop culture. You hear about these ideas. One of them is, apart from the physical deficits from a stroke, are mental behavioural changes like rage and hostility, are there personality changes following a stroke?
5: That's extremely rare because our brain can be likened to a cauliflower on a stalk. Okay, and the bunches of cauliflowers up the top are called the cerebral hemispheres. And the part of that cerebral hemisphere that controls our personality and our temper is the frontal lobe, and that is not very commonly affected by a stroke.
3: Is there any reason why the frontal lobe isn't affected? Are there fewer blood veins to burst or anything in that area?
5: Well, it's not blood veins bursting, but it's not a common site for burst blood vessels because that's deeper in the brain, mainly due to high blood pressure. But also the main artery goes to the middle part of the brain or to the back part of the brain. So when it goes to the back part of the brain, that damages our vision to the opposite side.
3: Okay.
5: When it goes to the middle part of the brain, and this is called the middle cerebral artery, it goes to the middle part of our brain. That's the part of our brain that controls our strength, the feeling down the opposite side, and our speech. And our speech can be affected in several ways. One of your callers mentioned his friend's speech was slurred. That's called dysarthria, and that's very common. But if the damage occurs on the dominant side of our brain, and that in most of us is the left side, we can develop other disorders of speech where, for example, we can't get the words out. It's as if we have a severe stammer, or we say the wrong words, the wrong letters, and there's one very rare abnormality of speech. We basically talk gobbledygook because we invent words and we invent letters and all these sorts of things. So it sounds like we've gone crazy, but we haven't. It's a very unusual form of speech disturbance. So the main artery is the middle cerebral artery that goes to the middle part of the brain. The artery that goes to the back part of the brain is called the posterior cerebral artery, and that's where most of the strokes go to. And very rarely does a stroke affect the front part of the brain. But having said that, if you've had a subarachnoid hemorrhage, that can damage the front part of the brain, and that could change your personality.
3: If you've just joined us, you're hearing from Professor Peter Gates, Associate Professor at Melbourne University. I'm Ashwin Sekar, and we're talking about strokes and answering your questions. We've had another couple of texts come in. Peter asks, does atherosclerosis also contribute to erectile dysfunction?
5: In 99.999% of cases, no.
3: Okay. All right. Someone else, I'm just skipping through because I think we've asked that one. I'm 70 and do not smoke and not overweight. Should I take blood pressure tablets and cholesterol-lowering medication as a proactive measure to avoid the risk of stroke from Pat? And again, just a reminder, no specific medical advice here, just general advice. Do speak to your doctor. But in general, that topic, what would you say about that, Professor?
5: Well, the answer is yes. All the studies show that we should keep our blood pressure to about 140 with the top levels called systolic and 90 the diastolic level. In America, they want us to get it down to 130 on 90 because that means we'll have less heart attacks and strokes in society. But that decrease from 140 to 130 doesn't have a huge difference on our risk, individual risk. So, yes, we should take blood pressure tablets if we've got high blood pressure. And if we have a high cholesterol, then, yes, we should take cholesterol tablets to reduce our cholesterol, provided we can tolerate them.
3: David has called in from Northfield. Hello, David.
9: Hi, how are you going?
3: Good, thank you. What was your question?
9: My dad passed away from a brain aneurysm. I heard the professor say that you get bubbles on something and you should sort of be tested if something like that. I'm just wondering if you can explain that again for me.
5: Yeah, sure. This is a bubble on the artery. It's called a berry aneurysm because it looks like a berry. And it can rupture and cause a devastating stroke because it bleeds into an area under low pressure and it just keeps bleeding because there's nothing to stop it. But if there's only one member in your family that's had a bubble on their artery and a bleed, you don't have to worry.
9: Right, okay.
5: But if a second member of your family gets it, that's when it might be in the family and every single member should have see someone to have a special test to check for an aneurysm. But you've only got one person in your family. Don't worry about it.
9: Right. Okay. Appreciate you explaining that to me.
3: Thank you for calling in, David, as well. We've covered the main issues of strokes today. What haven't we talked about, Peter, that you'd want to get across? Treatments, cures, preventions, the future of the treatment. What haven't we covered that you'd like to get across?
5: Because atherosclerosis starts in childhood, there's a huge epidemic of childhood obesity. We have to start educating people about the damage to our bodies from obesity and the damage from smoking. And that may include vaping. So they haven't been around long enough to know whether they will influence atherosclerosis or not. But 100 countries have introduced a sugar tax. And that's led to companies cutting down the amount of sugar in what they produce, and people are buying less sugar drinks. Australia hasn't introduced a sugar tax. There are some people in America saying that we should be prosecuting the food and beverage industry for producing a substance. These highly processed foods both stimulate our appetite and cause addiction. So they're saying they should be prosecuted.

0: much. We can lose a kilogram a week, but it has to be a lifelong change in how we eat. If we combine that with exercise that burns up 500 calories, then we'd lose up to 2 kilograms a week. So the answer is we must be losing weight, but we must be preventing weight gain. And that has to start at a very young age.
1: Seems like there's a couple of things we can take into our control there, weight gain and smoking as well. On the treatment side of things, people have called up and you've said there's a 12-month window for improvements. What can you tell us about responding to a stroke the best way?
0: When I say 12-month window, improvement will continue up to about 12 months after you've had a stroke, but then it stops improving. But in terms of us having a stroke right here and now, we really must get to a hospital that has a stroke unit and can treat us urgently in the hope that we might be one of those people that could have the clot-busting drug or the clot-retrieval drug. Now, I remember the first person I ever saw who had clot-retrieval drug. He came into our hospital. He had a stroke down the left side, but he looked sicker than the degree of weakness, and I thought there was something really bad going on. So I had an urgent test for his artery in the neck called the carotid artery, and it was completely occluded. Now, we rushed him to Royal Melbourne Hospital where they took the clot out. If he hadn't have had that, he would have died. He walked out of hospital. So that's the great story that we're seeing in the treatment of stroke. And that's an amazing result to see such a great outcome. But we should get to the hospital as quickly as possible so that we can be assessed. And they have stroke teams in hospitals now where let them know you're coming. They'll be ready at the door to grab you, to race you to the CAT scan department, to do an X-ray of your brain, to see what sort of stroke you've had, and then decide what's the appropriate treatment.
1: Yeah, it's a good message to act quickly. If you're wrong, what's the worst that can happen? Don't miss the signs. It seems to be better to err on the side of caution in general. Professor Peter Gates, thank you for your time today.
0: Been a pleasure. Thanks for having me.
1: And I appreciate you sticking around for quite a long time today answering your questions. That is Professor Peter Gates, Associate Professor at Melbourne University, Affiliate Professor at Deakin University, and author of the new book, Struck Down by Gods, Preventing Stroke, Staying Healthy, Living Longer.
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1: Let's move on from health and wellness onto a new topic. After a singing career which spanned 58 years, Australian music legend Darryl Braithwaite announced this week that he was retiring from performing. He's best known for his time as the lead singer of Sherbet in the 1970s and 80s, but he also had a spectacular solo career after a remarkable comeback in the 90s. Darryl was a special guest on Overnights and looked back on his career. He spoke to Rod Quinn, and they began by talking about, of all things, singing the national anthem.
3: I try to stay away from the national anthem. I think I've done it once, and there was one time there where I sang Waltzing Matilda. And I remember Red Simons said the following Monday, he brought it up and he said, I'd just like to point out that I, Darryl Braithwaite, he sang Waltzing Matilda, and I didn't know that they went down to the Billabong twice. You know, because I think I did the second verse, like down by the Billabong, and then I did it again the next. I've sort of buggered up the song, but he made people aware that I had.
4: You know, back in the old days, there was always the Sherbet Skyhooks rivalry. Was that real or made up?
3: I think it existed in between maybe like Red. All of us got on reasonably well, but I think sometimes Red used to pick on Garth.
4: Ooh.
3: For some reason. And I mean, I got on really well with Graham, Shirley Strawn. I mean, because we were Capricorn, we were lead singers, we surfed, and we both had a trade to fall back on.
4: Rather than backstage talking about music, you talk about plumbing or carpentry.
3: No. It'd be mainly surfing about, I think. And because the first time we met them was actually in Sydney at the Opera House, and they were supporting us. And I remember Shirley was hammering away at the drum riser, him being a chippy once, chippy all the time, really.
4: What, he was doing a bit of running?

0: Spring repairs on the drums.
1: Yeah, yeah, on the drums, on the drum riser. I was like, okay.
0: You had a trade. Your father wanted you to have a trade. What trade was that?
1: I think Mum and Dad wanted me to have a trade because I had nothing else in store. I left school relatively early. I couldn't go on. It was back in that time when, like at Randwick Boys High, if people may or may not be familiar with that, but it's a school there in Randwick, and they mainly cater for sport and all that. And I guess distractions were immense back then, from not only sport at the school, but surfing. And also I was taking an interest in singing, obviously, in weekend bands. And so at the end of year four, I said to Mum and Dad, I've got to do something. And Dad's enrolled me as an apprenticeship at Cockatoo Island Dockyard for fitting and turning. So I went along and did that. And we came to an agreement at the end of year four there that if I leave, they'd give me my indentures.
0: Wow.
1: Yeah, I know. They wanted to get rid of me.
0: So you're a fitter and turner?
1: Yes, by trade.
0: Have you ever used it? Because I don't even know what a fitter and turner does. What does a fitter and turner do?
1: Like a big metal shop, sheet metal shop, on lathes. You know, you're turning metal and, yeah, making things fit with other things. It's just about it, really.
0: And turn.
1: And turn them, yeah.
0: So they gave you your papers and said, rightio, you are now an official fitter and turner.
1: Did you leave.
0: Actually, yeah, please leave. Did you ever work as a fitter and turner?
1: No, I didn't. I went home and I think I had, like students do, you know, have a gap year. I had a gap month or something like that, or a gap 2 months, where I think the pull of the surf and the music was at that stage, even though it wasn't professional, that was the thing that was interesting me at that time. And then it can't be that long after that I got the offer to join Sherbet, you know, professionally, as I remember distinctly that was the thing. You'd have to do it professionally. And I said, what does that mean? And they said, well, you can't do anything else. You just do that. And I went, okay.
0: So for people who remember Sherbet from the 70s, this was just before that, late 60s, I think, and they remember from the satin clothes and the almost glam look and those great pop songs.
1: Yeah.
0: What did Sherbet sound like at the start?
1: Oh, I think really good. I mean, because we were doing, I guess, like maybe a lot of bands at that time, maybe, doing a lot of covers, and then we started to write our own material. Maybe after about, I'd been in them 6 months or a year. And, but it was just, we took every song that we did with a vengeance, you know, and played it as hard. I mean, it was just, you know, par for the course back then. But I think in the early days, we were obviously different from how we ended up in, you know, 1978, 1976, but that's just through, I guess, progression of time. But it was, I remember it being fantastic fun at the start.
0: So it was just time change, a natural progression.
1: Yes, that's right.
0: But who were you covering? I'm really interested to know what Sherbet sounded like kind of before they were Sherbet.
1: We were covering Beatles, probably a fraction of Beatles, but I remember, what is it? I am the God of Hellfire, and I give you fire.
0: Crazy World of Arthur Brown.
1: Yep. and people, I don't know if they'll know these, but Jefferson Airplane off Surrealistic Pillow, as I remember. That's right. And we used to do a fair bit of soul stuff. And then this is where I got to use the falsetto a little bit, because we used to do Jackson 5, like I Want You Back and Love You Save. And all those things, which they were so good to play. It was just, you know.
0: Who was coming to see you? Because it's not teeny boppers, for want of a better word.
1: No, no. Probably, I guess, people our own age then, you know, like around, how old were we, 21? Yeah. So it'd be the late teens or something like that, I guess.
0: And you were playing discotheques, for want of a better word.
1: We used to play down at, well, discotheque, one up at the Cross. I remember the one up there. And this must have been the latter stage of the Vietnam War, because we used to get Americans in and all that sort of stuff. We played at Whiskey A Go-Go. And we also used to play at Jonathan's down on at Ultimo, which that's where we had some of our best, darkest times, let me tell you.
0: Dark times?
1: Well, no, when I say dark, I mean ones that you wouldn't talk about because it was... There might have been association with stuff and okay. God knows what. But right. We were fortunate enough to play with a few bands that come to mind. Jefferson John and the Copper Wine and Fraternity with Bon Scott. And that was great because we had a great relationship with them. We alternate each night. Like we'd play 40 minutes and they'd play then and that'd go on for seemingly weeks. But it was good fun.
0: So when you came to record those first Sherbet albums...
1: Yeah.
0: You were writing your own stuff. You weren't doing too many covers, although I think what Free the People probably was.
1: Yeah.
0: Which had one of the world's first rock and roll tuba solos. How did that happen?
1: I think it was just that we liked the song. I mean, we heard it, so we thought, oh, let's do that, let's do that. And then for some reason we knew that Bruce had played brass of some description and it being a tuba. And so we thought we'd utilise that in the song. So there it was, you know, the bum bum bum bum bum bum bum bum ba dum ba dum ba dum bum bum bum bum bum. Sometimes it was horrible, you know, live.
0: Really?
1: Because, well, it depends how his breathing was and how the instrument, if it had kept it together on the trip to wherever we were going.
0: And you had the falsetto working even then on that early song.
1: Yeah, that and even... What was it? Even with Can You Feel It, Baby, which was the first single that I was involved with Sherbet, and that was a falsetto, you know, Can You Feel It? God almighty, yeah.
0: Sounds good today.
1: Yeah.

0: Sherbet and Free the People with Daryl Braithwaite singing, and Daryl is our special guest this morning. What got to me about all those Sherbet albums, really, even from the start and then on through, was the incredible sophistication of the production. It seemed like you took your time to get it right. Obviously, you're all great musicians, you're a great singer, but you had the right producer, you got the right production, didn't you?
1: It'd be the input from Clive being really fastidious with sound back then. Mm-hmm. And then Garth as well, who now is a producer and a writer himself with mainly country artists in Sydney. So I guess they're the two, and Tony as well, that would look more at that, the physical aspect of recording. And then you can't leave out then the producers that we had through the time, including Richard Lush, who did, I don't know how many, maybe three or four of our albums at least, including How's That?
0: And had worked with the Beatles.
1: Yeah, that's right, Tape Op. And he, little known, so it was like pulling teeth trying to get stories out of Richard about, you know, what happened. So maybe he signed a disclosure.
0: Non-disclosure agreement.
1: Yeah.
0: But he then produced Leo Sayer. He did a lot of work.
1: Yeah, exactly.
0: And Roger Davies, as your manager, who obviously has gone on to massive success with a whole lot of stuff, Tina Turner, Janet Jackson, all those people.
1: Yeah.
0: How important was he? Was he like the Brian Epstein of Sherbet?
1: I'm sure that he was. I was only thinking of him the other day when somebody asked me about management, and I said, well, look, I was spoiled by having been associated with Roger back in the Sherbet days, and we trusted him in every area, you know, for getting us to the airport, this, that, what, anything we'd look to and go, Rog, what are we? Oh, okay. So he was like really a nursemaid. Come, I mean, we ran him off his feet. I mean, in the early days, he was even the roadie. He carried the Leslie box, and then he'd get someone to help him with the organ and all that. And it's a strange association because he was actually in an agency in Sydney, and he was the one that used to get us gigs because we were too pop, I think, for the agency, because they handled mainly bands like Chain and Billy Thorpe and the Aztecs and all, and Lobby Lloyd, Coloured Balls and all that. So Roger took it upon himself as being working in this agency to initially get us gigs, and that's how the association came about.
0: So of those early singles, the classic singles, say, prior to How's That, do you have a favourite? Is there one that you think, wow, that sounds great, just as good today as it did then?
1: I think one that comes to mind, there's something about Cassandra that I really like. I think that's a great sounding tune. And then, I don't know, I mean, if you get me going, and then it's sort of like into the slipstream period and all that, and life, it's, gee, there's a lot there to select from.

0: That is Slipstream by Sherbet with our guest Daryl Braithwaite singing up front. Before we leave the Sherbet era, though, everyone talks about How's That? It was a huge hit here, huge hit in the UK as well. Mm. Did you think, that's it, we've cracked the UK, we're going to be big stars internationally now?
1: I'm sure we may have thought that was going to happen when we were there in England and it was all happening and, we were seeing it going up the charts and I think it got to number two and Chicago, If You Leave Me Now, kept it out from number one. But I think we were different people then for maybe about 6 months. You know, affected by success, but not to a point where we became really rude and obnoxious or anything like that. It was just, I think it was exciting times, you know, for six of us, you know, including Roger, to be in London and, you know, have that success and all that sort of stuff. It was lovely, but then we made a mistake.
0: Someone said the problem was that you followed up How's That with a kind of ballady, dreamy If I Had My Way.
1: We did, and, that's why music is so exciting, because you never know what's going to work. So we put that out, and it didn't hold up at all well with the UK charts. So that was really our run in England with, off the How's That album. So that was a shame, yet it's sort of, looking at it now, I don't know what we would have picked, but, you know, obviously we picked the wrong one at that stage.
0: But was the idea to go to the UK, have a hit, tour a bit, come home? Or did you think, well, actually, what we might do is go here and live here and try and break it by living and working in the UK?
1: Well, I think this is the, and I may not be sure here if I'm trying to analyse it, but I think this would have been the dilemma that Roger would have had.
0: The idea to go to the UK, have a hit, tour a bit, come home? Or did you think, well, actually, what we might do is go here and live here and try and break it by living and working in the UK?
1: Well, I think this is the, and I may not be sure here if I'm trying to analyse it, but I think this would have been the dilemma that Roger would have had.
0: Right.
1: We had success with How's That there, and then we were going to put out the second single, which was If I Had My Way, but we also had commitments back in Australia, like tours and stuff right. like that. And I think Roger would have been in that situation of like, well, what, do we go back to where we know? Or we may have put out that song, If I Had My Way, and the initial reaction may have been a bit cold to it or something. So he would have had to be really astute as far as making the decision and then put it to us and go, well, we're going to go home, you know.
0: Okay. Well, here's the song that killed it for Sherbet in England, If I Had My Way.

That was Sherbet with Daryl Braithwaite out front from the How's That album. And If I Had My Way, speaking to Rod Quinn earlier, what a song. Well, I think it was, but maybe the Brits didn't as well. Campbell said, Ashwin and Stewie, that song was never going to make it for Sherbet in the UK, but it may well have been a success in the States. Maybe they're in touch with their gooey side a little more over there. You know, we'll finish with another great voice from another part of the world. And on the other side of the news, Angela will be taking us into New Zealand. They've ended their 40-year run of draws in the World Cup with a loss. We'll find out the effect on the country on the other side of the news. But this is Harry Nilsson.

0: Everybody's talking. But Harry Nilsson, you're listening to ABC Radio Overnights. We are winding into the news. And on the other side, finance, a World Cup cross, and what is happening in New Zealand. We'll do all of that in 5 minutes' time.
1: Are there any winners in the cost of living crisis? What's causing the algal bloom?
2: Questions. They've never been more important. So the one thing we'll never question is our duty to keep asking. ABC News, keep asking.
3: ABC News with Andrew Kaloupas. Thousands of people are unaccounted for in northern Venezuela, where back-to-back earthquakes that are now known to have killed at least 188 people and injured almost 1,000 have occurred. The hardest-hit region appears to be the coastal state of La Guaira, where dozens of buildings have collapsed. Here's the BBC's Caroline Hawley.
4: This is the moment disaster struck. The second of the tremors, less than a minute after the first, was the strongest to hit Venezuela in more than a century. It was a public holiday and many people were at home as buildings collapsed around and on top of them. With thousands reported missing, there have been frantic efforts to try to find survivors. The UN says a massive collective humanitarian effort will be needed for a country where millions already relied on aid.
3: President of the Venezuelan National Assembly, Jorge Rodriguez, says rescuers are still working to retrieve people trapped beneath the rubble of 250 buildings that were damaged or destroyed.
5: This is the time to save lives. This is the time to rescue people. This is the time to assist those who are at this moment trapped beneath the rubble of all the buildings, apartment blocks, shopping centres, bridges and roads that were damaged and directly struck the people.
3: Prime Minister Anthony Albanese has confirmed the government is considering tougher measures to check the power of tech giants behind social media platforms. Australia's social media ban came into effect last December, blocking under-16s from using them. The Prime Minister now says he wants the ban strengthened. US Secretary of State Marco Rubio has pushed back at claims that Iran could control the Strait of Hormuz and impose a toll on ships passing through it. Here's correspondent Bridget Rollison in Jerusalem.
6: Marco Rubio has been on a diplomatic charm offensive across the Gulf, trying to sell Washington's new ceasefire deal to sceptical allies on a three-day tour. Some Gulf leaders are fearful they'll have to fund a $300 million reconstruction fund for Tehran, despite the Gulf countries bearing the brunt of Iranian missile and drone attacks during the war. Speaking in Bahrain, Mr. Rubio said any long-term deal will not undermine its Gulf allies. The Secretary of State also warned that if Iran charged ships fees to pass through the Strait of Hormuz, it would create total chaos.
3: The UK record for the hottest June day has been broken for the second day in a row. Here's Europe correspondent Elias Kluwer.
7: The UK is sweltering through a heatwave. In the English county of Somerset, a temperature of 36.4 degrees was recorded, making it the hottest June day since a day earlier, when a temperature of 36.1 degrees was recorded. On the European continent, temperatures are even hotter. After scorching 40-plus temperatures were recorded in Spain and France, analysts say climate change is driving up temperatures around the world, but particularly in Europe, with research suggesting it's heating up twice as fast as a global average.
3: To sport it in the AFL, Brisbane has claimed its third straight win with a 43-point victory over the Sydney Swans at the Gabba. With the details, Quentin Hull.
8: Both teams were off the bye and the Lions won every quarter to inflict the Swans' third loss of the season. The Premiers posting 19-13-126 to 12-11-83 to move their season ledger to 9 wins and 6 losses. Will Ashcroft starred with 30 possessions for the victors, while Sydney's Chad Warner kicked a goal of the year contender among his 4 majors and 28 disposals. The loss further soured for the Swans, with forward Joel Amati picking up an ankle injury. Round 16 continues on Friday night, with Hawthorn hosting Greater Western Sydney at the MCG. Quentin Hull, ABC Sport, Brisbane.
3: In rugby league, Parramatta coach Jason Riles has said his side's performance on Thursday night was not good enough after the Eels lost 32 points to 12 to the South Sydney Rabbitohs. David Clayton Thomas, the Husky lead singer of... Husky-voiced lead singer of Blood, Sweat and Tears has died at aged 84. He died peacefully in a Toronto hospital. Blood, Sweat and Tears became popular in the 1960s as exponents of what became known as brass rock, with hits including You've Made Me So Very Happy, When I Die and Spinning Wheel.

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1: You're with Ashwin Sedgar on ABC Radio.
2: Good morning. Very soon, we will cross to New Zealand to see how they're dealing with their first World Cup loss. Undefeated, they are, in over 40 years at the World Cup. Never won. A lot of draws. But they lost to Egypt recently. Let's see how the country is coping and check in on other New Zealand news. And we'll also cross over to the World Cup to get an update from there before then. Quick run of the temperatures. Today, you can expect it to be 21 degrees in Brisbane with a shower or two. Sydney, 18 degrees showers. Melbourne, 14 degrees morning fog. Canberra, 14 and partly cloudy. Hobart, 12, mostly sunny. Darwin, 32 and sunny. Adelaide, 16 degrees, partly cloudy. Perth, 18 degrees with rain. So that's the weather. Let's come inside as well to see what the markets might hold for us. You are joined now by Mike Girardi, an independent finance consultant in New York. Hello, Mike.
3: Good morning. How are you doing, Ashwin?
2: I'm good, thank you. What are we expecting on the markets at the moment, or how have they been?
3: There's not much. Well, you know, if you look at the snapshot of the picture, it does of the market, it doesn't look like much is going on. We have a kind of mixed session, I guess, being driven by a mix of economic data and a massive resurgence in the AI trade. Chip makers and artificial intelligence stocks are attempting to snap a multi-session losing streak, primarily juiced last night by blockbuster earnings from Micron. On the other hand, we have the software sector, which is experiencing a wave of value compression, still in the midst of its multi-day downward slide. So you have, in the technology sector alone, you have the tug and the pull. So shares of Apple are also pressuring the Nasdaq today lower. Currently, they're down 6% on news that they're experiencing a surge in component and chip prices. You know, with the price of memory increasing, investors are worrying about inflation seeping into things like TVs, cars, and many other consumer products. We had some economic news. The May PCE index, which is the Fed's preferred inflation gauge, luckily came in as expected, rising 4.1% on a yearly basis, still higher than the 2% inflation rate that the Fed wishes to achieve. We did manage a higher European close, and the Dow Jones Industrial Average here at 3 o'clock, is up 118 points to 51,966. Or a quarter of a percent. The S&P is flat, and the Nasdaq is down 0.3%. Crude oil is up $1.76 at the moment to $72.10 a barrel. Gold is up $41.10 to $404,990 the ounce. Silver's up nearly 10 cents to 58.18, and copper's up 13 cents to 6.08. The Aussie's up 0.2% in our market to 69.16. And looking ahead, your stock market's poised to open a little bit higher, up about 7 to 10 points. And that's about it. Great. Stay tuned. US, I think, is playing Turkey tonight, right?
2: Oh, I think so. We're about to find out. USA, Turkey starts at 12 p.m. our time. Yes. Yeah. Who's your second team, Mike? Who's your second team?
3: I'm lucky I have one team for soccer.
2: Right. Yes. They don't love it over there, do they?
3: Not really. I'm learning, though.
2: No. Okay. Well, nice to chat to you, Mike. Thank you.
3: Okay, take care. I'll talk to you soon.
2: Once every 4 years, they're putting on a good show, though, even though they don't personally love the sport. Let's see if we can get our World Cup correspondent on the line. In the meantime, this is Cyndi Lauper. Speaking of New York, this is Time After Time.

0: Cyndi Lauper.
1: 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Hello, David.
2: Hello, Ashwin. How are you?
1: I'm good, thank you. It's quite a busy day, isn't it, at the World Cup?
2: Oh, it is a very busy day. I mean, there are six matches at the taking place today, but most importantly, the Australians are playing Paraguay in about 7 hours' time from now, which is an absolutely crucial match. Win or draw, and the Australians will keep second spot in their Group D, which sets them up for a game in Dallas on July the 3rd. Lose, and things are kind of in the lap of the gods. There is still a good chance that they go through, but we're not 100% sure.
1: It's interesting, this tournament. The third place getters can go through, which hasn't happened in 30 years. So did you like that system?
2: Yeah, like it's an interesting one. I mean, they expanded the competition to 48. So because it goes to a knockout stage, at some point they've got to reduce it to 32. 16, 8, so on. So it's a funny one because in some ways it potentially sort of rewards, mediocrity is not probably the right word, but, you know, there's 8 of the 12 third place teams are going through. But, you know, it's creating this system now where it's kind of like it's a cutoff in golf at the halfway point of the tournament. We're sort of waiting to see who's there, and we're watching Scotland slide down the rankings yesterday. Australia could yet finish third if Paraguay beat them, and then that they will then depend on other results and so on. So, look, it has created an extra level of intrigue, but there's also a whole bunch of other things going on in the tournament too. So the normal rules about how you determine who finishes where in the group is normally decided on goal difference if the teams are tied on points. But this time around, it's determined on how they went head-to-head, which changes everything as well. So it's been a very different tournament in that respect.
1: It very much sounds like a statistician's dream to work out who goes through at some points.
2: That's true. The New York Times is running all these algorithms, and it's very complicated, yes.
1: Very much. What are you looking forward to most today? What would be the highlights?
2: Oh, look, well, it's obviously going to be the game, but we're expecting sort of, you know, 10 or 15,000 Australian supporters at the stadium at San Jose, and it's on at 7 p.m. at night. And if they're true to form, as they've been in the last couple of games, there's quite a few of them which are going to start drinking. Yeah. We'll start drinking earlier in the day, so they'll be in great spirits. The weather here is amazing. It's sunny. There's not a cloud in the sky. It's about 24, 25, 26 degrees. By the time the match kicks off at 7 p.m., it'll be down to about 22. So the playing conditions will be wonderful. The atmosphere should be amazing. The game is being played at the San Francisco Bay Area Stadium, which is where the Super Bowl was played this year. It's the home of the San Francisco 49ers. So it's a very famous stadium. So I think the whole atmosphere today is going to be brilliant, and also just seeing how the Socceroos can go. It's going to be intriguing.
1: And we have the strike power that we need for this game, because the criticism was we played it a bit safe striking-wise in the last game in order to preserve ourselves for this game.
2: Yeah, so look, I mean, we don't know what team Tony Popovich is going to be putting out on the field. We know that there will be one change at least, because well, Jacob Italiano has picked up a groin injury. So he is a wingback. He's been a vital member of the team so far. He's started in the first two games and played really attacking and creative attacking roles, but also, you know, offers great defensive sort of tenacity. So he's out. Matthew Leckie, who started the last game, picked up a hamstring injury in that game, so he's definitely out. So there'll be at least two forced changes from the starting lineup that we saw last time round against the United States. But the coaching staff have kind of hinted that there'll be more changes, but, you know, Popovich gives absolutely nothing away, so we just don't know what's going to happen until about an hour before the kickoff time.
1: Okay, that adds to the excitement as well. David, thanks for your update today.
2: No worries, Ashwin. Thanks very much.
1: That's David Mark from ABC Sports. We are about to talk to Angela from New Zealand to see what the latest is. They have unfortunately had some soccer tragedy, so we'll check in with Angela about that. Bronwyn says, the US might not be well known for soccer football, but when we were there in the 90s, women's soccer was huge. Girls were playing in parks everywhere on the weekends. We were quite surprised. So I think women's soccer is going strongly in the US. Interesting. Yeah, we were talking about whether there's genuine enthusiasm for the sport. Either way, they put on a great spectacle as well. So while Stu is bringing up Angela, we'll go to a short break and then hopefully we'll take you into the tragedy that is a New Zealand loss.
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1: Angela Cumming joins you from New Zealand. Condolences, Angela, this morning.
4: I don't even know if I can talk about it, Ashwin.
1: I was really looking forward to this.
4: I'm still in the second stage of grief,
1: yes.
4: Which is I'm still angry about it, so yeah. I'm going to be very careful about what I say live on air this morning. But, of course, we all know what we're talking about, Ashwin, which is the all whites. Mm. Who were robbed?
1: Robbed. At least the second goal, people were suspect on that. There was another goal after that, but general robbery.
4: I know, but as I explained to my children when I was demonstrating to them how Mummy is a very, very bad loser, modelling very bad behaviour for them, that completely changed the whole vibe and trajectory of the game. So that is my argument. But, of course, we are talking about the all-whites. Didn't we love last week, Ash, when I often was quoting my favourite little bit of World Cup New Zealand trivia, which was that the all-whites had been undefeated at a World Cup since 1983. Well, that all came to a crashing end this week when, of course, the valiant all-whites went down 3-1 to Egypt. Boo! And there was such a big controversy about this game because we played so well in the first half, Ashwin, and it was 1-0 at the first half. And New Zealand was like, oh my goodness, is this going to be the day where we make history as a nation and record our first ever World Cup victory? But it wasn't meant to be. And of course, there was a very big refereeing controversy because in the 66th minute, Ashwin, when the All Whites were trailing, their substitute Ben Old came on. He was tripped by an Egyptian defender, but then what happened next broke New Zealand's hearts because it appeared as though the Egyptian defender trod on him, a very sensitive part of the body, particularly for a male player, leaving his shorts ripped. He was bleeding as well. It looked very, very, very painful. The referee did not blow the whistle and give a foul, instead letting the players play on. And that is when Egypt immediately attacked and Mo Salah scored one of his 3 goals, I think, making it 2-1 to Egypt. And from then it was all over. So we were very sad, but it does mean that New Zealand does get to continue, Ashwin, in another proud sporting tradition, which is having a gripe about something that has gone wrong in sport and never letting it go. We, of course, have here in New Zealand the underarm bowling incident, which Kiwis will never get over. If you ever want to trigger a Kiwi, you just talk about the underarm. Will New Zealand ever get over that? No. Will they ever get over the Rugby World Cup quarterfinal of 2007 when the All Blacks were playing France and referee Wayne Barnes missed a forward pass, thus allowing France to score a crucial try? The All Blacks went on to lose that game and were, of course, eliminated from the World Cup. Will New Zealand ever get over that? Absolutely not. Now we have a third thing to add to the list. We will never get over this. It will follow New Zealand for the rest of our lives.
1: The Aussie underarm bowl has been replaced by the Egyptian groin stomp. It's a changing time.
4: But this is it. It's not replaced, Ashwin. It's just now compounded. Oh, I was thinking would one cancel the other out? Will it be now that Kiwis will become so fixated on this latest controversy that they'll forget all about the underarm bowling incident? But no, it's sort of like compounding interest in that it just adds to the New Zealand psyche now that the rest of the world's against them and they're always hard done by. But it was just so sad to see we are playing, New Zealand plays Belgium at the weekend. I think it's a Saturday game. So Saturday afternoon, New Zealand time. It is a must win for us. So can the All Whites still progress in the World Cup? Yes, but we play Belgium and it's a must win. We can't draw. We have to beat them in Belgium. Probably fair to say are the favourites to win that game. So it was nice while it lasted for that perfect 40 minutes of the first half of that game against Egypt. We were all so excited. And I think now it's just given New Zealand a taste of wanting to win. So
1: yeah, I think though, when you look at a score like 3-1 to Egypt on a per capita basis, New Zealand still won. And this is what we do down under, isn't it, when we ever lose to larger Northern Hemisphere societies.
4: We do. I love your per capita thing. And remember that because I love the per capita discussion because New Zealand does it so well. Anytime, particularly the Olympics and the Commonwealth Games are on, New Zealand drives the rest of the world crazy by going, well, per capita, we're top of the medal table.
1: Yes.
4: Even though we've got like one bronze in some really random sport, they'll say per capita, we're like leading. So I do like that. And fair play to Egypt as well. They played really well. I didn't even realise that Mo Salah was on their team as well. So, I mean, you can't.
1: Hard to compete.
4: How are you going
1: to
4: beat?
1: Well, let's.
4: You can't compete with someone.
1: You can't. There's too much tragedy. I feel like we need some more lightness. Now, New Zealand's former Prime Minister, Jacinda Ardern, has moved to Australia. Is this a permanent move?
4: I don't think she's coming back to New Zealand ever. When the brain drain is real. We've all known that Jacinda at the moment is living in Australia on Sydney's northern beaches of all places. So she's traded New Zealand's cold, wet and dreary weather for a bit of warmth and sunshine. But Kiwis were thinking this week, I really don't think she's coming back, guys, with news that she has put her family home in Auckland up for sale, which is probably a fairly clear indication that they are not looking to be moving back to New Zealand anytime soon. So their 1930s four-bedroom, two-bathroom bungalow is listed for auction on the 8th of July. It has a current value of more than $2 million. So she bought that property in 2018 with her then partner, Clark Gayford. That was just 1 year into her tenure here as Prime Minister. So she's held on to it for quite a while. But all indications are, Ashwin, particularly with her now putting this property up for sale, that I can't see her moving back anytime soon. She says, oh, look, we're just in Australia for work opportunities and it's great that we're so close to New Zealand and we can come back lots to visit friends and family. But reading between the lines, I can't expect her to be making the move back here to New Zealand anytime soon.
1: No, it's once you've moved and you've enjoyed the warm weather, it's really hard to go back, I think, to the colder climate as well. So maybe she's adapted to that sort of Sydney climate. So we'll see what her long-term plans are. She's been at Harvard, she's been in Sydney, so out achieving things in the world. But one thing New Zealand will never lose is its agricultural primacy. And you have had a single Angus bull sell for an astonishing figure lately.
4: And an Australasian record. Can you believe this, Ashwin? This is one thing the Kiwis have over the rest of the world at the moment is how much our bulls sell for at auction this week in New Zealand. A single Angus bull, Ashwin, sold for $220,000, setting what industry figures say is a new Australasian record. Absolutely incredible. This bull, three people threw money in the kitty to buy this. So it was a consortium of New Zealand breeders and an Australian stud farm all put in, chipped in to buy this bull. Absolutely incredible. What makes this bull so expensive? is its genetics, how big it is, and the fact too that they focus well on how structurally sound they are, and that quite literally means how well they are able to go out in their paddocks and do their job, particularly on high country stud farms. So basically they have to be let out and then go off on their merry way to find the ladies to take them out to dinner and a movie. But when they are in steep hill country areas, particularly in rural and regional New Zealand, they have to be able to navigate quite steep country. So this bull in particular is very, very good on its feet, as it were, Ashwin. So there you go.
1: I like it because
4: one thing we can do well.
1: Yes, if you're a French bull, you can just walk the flat plains. But if you live in the Lord of the Rings country, you need very strong thighs.
4: It really is.
1: Yeah.
4: It really is. You need strong thighs and you need to be able to go and get those girls and get the job done and get it, I would imagine, rather quickly as well, and sort of not fall over. And if you look at pictures of this bull as well, I mean, it has to be sturdy and strong on its feet because it is absolutely massive.
1: Pride of New Zealand.
4: Pride of New Zealand. So we get a gold medal for breeding big bulls.
1: That's a good moral victory, yeah, to end the story with. Angela, thanks for your time this morning.
4: Sweet as. Bye-bye.
1: Angela Cumming there, joining us from New Zealand with the story of sadness and victory at the end. We are about to approach the news. I'll take you into the story of Mungo Man after this, but thanks for your company this morning. Join me back again in 5 minutes after this.
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0: ABC News. Good morning, I'm Ali Crew. Rescue efforts are continuing in Venezuela after back-to-back earthquakes killed at least 188 people and injured more than 1,500 others. Jono Wakeley has more.
1: People flooded into the street as buildings collapsed following a magnitude 7.2 earthquake that struck northern Venezuela. That was followed less than a minute later by a second quake at a magnitude 7.5. Venezuelan officials say at least 250 buildings have been damaged or lost following the earthquake. The U.S. Geological Survey is warning that the death toll could be much higher than the preliminary totals, with predictive modelling indicating that it will most likely run into the thousands, with a chance of exceeding 10,000. The UN says it's mobilised aid and is working with Venezuelan authorities to support the emergency response.
0: U.S. Secretary of State Marco Rubio has been facing a tough sell in the Gulf, trying to convince regional allies that Washington's new 60-day ceasefire deal with Iran won't come at their expense. Correspondent Bridget Rollison reports from Jerusalem.
2: Marco Rubio has been on a three-day tour to the UAE, Bahrain and Kuwait to try to reassure allies that the ceasefire deal is a good deal for the region. Some countries are concerned they'll have to fund a $300 million reconstruction package for Iran as part of the agreement. There are also concerns from countries that bore the brunt of Iranian missiles during the war that the deal did nothing to curb Iran's missile program, leaving them under threat. Some countries are questioning whether Tehran is walking away from the negotiations emboldened. Mr. Rubio says the US will take the Gulf's interests into account.
0: Prime Minister Anthony Albanese says strengthening Australia's social media ban is a priority amid concerns the world first laws are not strong enough. Here's political reporter Pablo Viñales.
3: In December last year, children under the age of 16 were kicked off social media after Labor passed laws banning them from platforms including Instagram, TikTok and Snapchat. Since then, tech giants have been legally required to block and take reasonable steps to prevent young Australians signing up. But earlier this month, eSafety Commissioner Julie Inman-Grant warned her powers were too limited. In Question Time yesterday, the Prime Minister suggested the laws would be strengthened.
4: We're working on that as a priority.
3: Platforms that fail to comply can face fines of almost $50 million.
0: The ABC can reveal Victoria's former Children's Commissioner used discretionary powers to not refer people to found to have committed sexual misconduct for a Working with Children check review. Monique Hoare reports.
5: As Children's Commissioner, Leanna Buchanan oversaw the state's reportable conduct scheme, handling child abuse and misconduct allegations in schools, childcare and other organisations. She used discretionary powers not to refer hundreds of cases of substantiated allegations for a Working with Children check review, including several sexual misconduct matters. That's despite telling a parliamentary inquiry she would never have done so in cases involving sexual elements. Ms Buchanan defended her evidence, saying the definition of sexual misconduct was broad and the unreferred cases did not involve physical contact or sexual motivation.
0: The disability minister from the last remaining state to sign up to the federal government's Thriving Kids program says it's an outright lie to suggest people with disability won't fall through the cracks. More from National Disability Affairs reporter Naz Campagnella.
6: Queensland's Amanda Cam said the federal government was lying to families by suggesting no one would fall through the cracks as changes were made to the NDIS that will see more than 200,000 people moved off it over the next 4 years. Queensland is the only state not to have signed an agreement with the Commonwealth to deliver the Thriving Kids program, a major plank of the government's plan to rein in the cost of the now $50 billion NDIS. Ms Cam said NDIS Minister Mark Butler had not consulted effectively with the states and therefore did not know where participants would go to have their needs met. Mr Butler told the ABC the government was working constructively with the states and territories.
0: A critical incident has been declared after a man was shot by police at Fairfield in southwest Sydney. Officers were called to a unit complex last night at 7:30 following reports of a concern for welfare. Police say they attempted to speak to a man who allegedly ran towards officers and a police officer shot him in the arm and torso. He's in

0: critical condition in hospital. A critical incident investigation will be independently reviewed by the Professional Standards Command and overseen by the Law Enforcement Conduct Commission. And that's the latest ABC News.
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2: Good morning. Later this hour, well, we've only got half an hour together before the show ends, we will dive into the story of Mungo Man, taking you back into some old archival footage from BBC Witness. And we'll take your calls and texts if you like. If there's something that's been on your mind that you haven't been able to get off your chest, you have 25 minutes to do so. Give me a call on 1300 800 222. First, though, let's find out what the weather holds for us today. Mitch Walswinkel is from the Bureau of Meteorology. Good morning, Mitch.
3: Good morning, Ashwin. How are you?
2: I'm good, thank you. What's the weather like today? Is it an ordinary day? Is anything extraordinary to watch out for?
3: I wouldn't say it's anything extraordinary, just regular winter in the south. So I'll start off in Western Australia. So we've got a strong cold front approaching the southwest of the state this morning. And the rain band associated with this front will bring 10 to 30 mil of rain for coastal parts in the morning, with lesser totals further inland later on. There's the chance of heavy rainfall in thunderstorms in the central west and possible damaging winds about the southwest district. Gales are forecast for the coastal waters, extending from the Gascoyne to Albany, and damaging surf may impact the Leeuwin coast. It will be a cool day across the southwest and mild in the east. On the other side of the country, there's a strong, slow-moving high-pressure system sitting over Bass Strait, and this feature is driving settled conditions across the southeast, producing plenty of fog and patches of frost in Victoria, Tasmania, southern South Australia and southern New South Wales. There's a road weather alert out for reduced visibility in fog across the Melbourne metro, so take care if you're out driving this morning. And fog and low cloud is forecast to linger about western Victoria and southeastern South Australia for much of the day and may not lift until well into the afternoon. Maximum temperatures will be quite cold in cloudy areas and struggling to make it above single digits in the Wimmera. Elsewhere, skies should clear up in the morning with generally mild maximum temperatures for June. Looking further north, the high-pressure system is driving onshore flow over most of the east coast of the country, with showers east of the divide and mild to warm temperatures. Further inland, there's a trough sitting over western Queensland and northwest New South Wales. Some isolated thunderstorms may develop in the vicinity of the trough this afternoon, but elsewhere should be mostly rain-free. And for the Northern Territory, it's another clear day with frost in the south and fog possible about the East Arnhem. Finishing up with the capital city forecast, we've got Sydney, showers and a top of 18. Melbourne, morning fog and a top of 14. Brisbane, shower or two and a top of 21. Perth, early rain, then showers and a top of 18. Adelaide, partly cloudy and a top of 16. Hobart, mostly sunny and a top of 12. Canberra, partly cloudy and a top of 14. And Darwin, sunny with a top of 32.
2: 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Thank you, Mitch.
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2: It's been a historical day. We've been looking at the past in different ways. Well, we checked out New Zealand's 40-year World Cup history. Let's go and explore this country's history a little further back than New Zealand's entry into the World Cup. The story of Mungo Man. You'll hear about that coming up after this.

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0: Let's dive into our own history this morning, courtesy of BBC Witness. It is the incredible story of Australia's Mungo Man, a story with many layers which date back 40,000 years or more.
2: Today, we're going back more than 50 years to the discovery of a skeleton that helped rewrite Australia's history. This is the controversial story of Mungo Man. I've been speaking to the scientist who found him. It's the 1970s and we're in the barren, remote Willandra Lakes region in New South Wales. But unlike the name suggests, there are no longer any lakes. They dried up 15,000 years ago. Geologist Dr. Jim Bowler from the Australian National University in Canberra is here to study ancient climate change.
3: I was puzzled by the extent of dunes all up and down across the country, but no desert, and the existence of dry basins that we called lakes, but no water. So I decided that my geology was going to try to unwrap the story of those ancient landscapes.
2: But that's not his only aim. 6 years earlier, in 1968, Jim had accidentally found some ancient human bones. They became known as Mungo Lady, as she was found next to Lake Mungo, and she was estimated to be around 40,000 years old, far older than any other human remains found

0: in Australia. Jim is sure there must be more out there. On the 26th of February 1974, due to a rare storm, he takes shelter in a solitary sheep station more than 100 kilometres from the nearest town.
1: I was locked up in the shearer's quarters with the sheep. I was sitting there, but I had my notebooks. You couldn't work in the wet. So I waited, and then the sky cleared, the sun came out, and I thought, oh, I'm going to get out here. The rains, they sweep the surface, so they bring a new series of discoveries.
0: For that reason, Jim is feeling confident about the day ahead. So confident, he writes in his notebook,
1: I'm going out to data science. I might find something really interesting.
0: Wearing a safari hat, sunglasses and a leather jacket, Jim heads out on his motorbike to explore the dunes in the sun.
1: Well, probably about by the middle of the day, I noticed a white bone appearing on the windblown sandy surface. Now, I thought, first case, it was a wombat. So I swept away just with my hand the tip of these bones, and below this round patch on the surface, there was clearly a human jawbone, and that immediately implied the probable presence of a body on the ground on which I was then standing. I got back quickly as possible to the nearest telephone, rang my colleagues in Canberra. And at this stage, they already knew that, well, Bowler had found a few things of interest before, so they came immediately this time with a team of people.
0: Here was the further proof of ancient human life that Jim had been hoping for. At 4:18 p.m., he writes in his trusty notebook, Eureka! The next Mungo edition. Within 48 hours, his colleagues from the university, including archaeologist Dr. Alan Thorne, arrived to excavate the bones. Unlike Mungo Lady, here was a complete skeleton, and there was more.
1: Thorne said to me, watch this. He gave me a little pellet, and it was a pellet of iron oxide. And so immediately the penny dropped that this was not just iron oxide, it was ochre. And we could see a faint trace around the margins of the body that there was a faint reddening. This trace continued down from cranium down to the groin. This body had been anointed.
0: This was huge news. It showed that those who buried Mungo Man were more sophisticated than previously thought, as this BBC documentary from 1975 explains.
2: Red ochre in the grave can only signify that the ancient people of this lake believed in an afterlife and had created religious rituals at least as early as modern man in Europe. They have the earliest cremation in the world, which also indicates religion, and their pellets of ochre may make them the first artists.
1: So that all came together on that single day.
0: Not bad for a day that started with Jim stranded on a sheep farm in the rain. The skeleton, a hunter-gatherer with arthritis who died around the age of 50, was nicknamed Mungo Man. He was buried on his back with his hands crossed in his lap.
1: It took time to understand and appreciate the full significance of what we were seeing. The dating at that time, all we could say was certainly well beyond 20,000.
0: Jim's colleagues went further and estimated that Mungo Man was older than that, maybe even 63,000 years old.
1: That received worldwide acknowledgement. This was a new history to Australia. And I was approached by the media in Melbourne, the Melbourne Age, and I was very sceptical about those dates because they did not fit the geology. So I said to the reporter, look, I don't believe those dates. And if you believe them, you believe in fairies at the bottom of the garden. And the media lady said, well, look, we'll quote you on that. No, you can't. I didn't say it. I'll say I never said it. So next day, the Melbourne Age came out. Bowler says the age of the Mungo Man is ridiculous.
0: Jim's instincts were right. Carbon dating later showed Mungo Man was about 42,000 years old, which still made him Australia's oldest known human skeleton. That's nearly 10 times older than the pyramids of Egypt. His remains were taken to the Australian National University to be studied, and in 1979, the area he was found in became a national park and a World Heritage Site in 1981. But Indigenous Australians viewed the excavation as a violation of their sacred traditions.
3: How did you feel about the bones being moved at the time?
1: Oh, that's come back to bite us. The reality was the bones were taken without permission. That's true. At that time, the indigenous people from that area had been removed probably 50, 60 years earlier. So I didn't meet any in my work there for many years until after the appearance of the Mungo people, when Aboriginal people came and said, hey, look, hey, wait a minute, this is our history, not yours.
0: Indigenous Australians from the region campaigned for Mungo Man to be returned to his ancestral home. In 2015, the Australian National University apologised for their original excavation. 2 years later, Mungo Man was returned to Mungo National Park. And in 2022, in accordance with the wishes of the Indigenous community, he was reburied in a secret location to protect his remains from desecration. Jim believes the fact it was undisclosed is a missed opportunity.
1: For me, it was a sad and unfortunate moment, a pilgrimage place where people could come and honour not just the bones, but the ancestral people. That never happened. Lake Mungo itself is a pilgrimage place for many people. They go there and they see the land and the amazing record of ancient people, but not the full story, not the spiritual dimension of the Mungo people. That's the story Australia still waits to digest.
0: Mungo Man is no longer regarded as Australia's oldest remains. In 2017, evidence was discovered to suggest that Aboriginal people have been in Australia for even longer, 65,000 years. But Jim's discoveries helped redefine our scientific understanding of early Australians.
1: It clearly was a moment of life-changing significance, both not to me, but also to Australian history. I have spent 50-odd years in the company with Mungo Man. He's here on my wall today behind me. I talk to him and he talks to me. I listen to him and he's asked me questions, Bowler, what have you done to my land? What have you done to my people? They become real questions to which we have to find answers. That is a dialogue that goes on between me and Mungo Man and will continue whether he's buried or not.
4: That is the story of Mungo Man, and that's Jim Bowler, Dr. Jim Bowler, who is still alive and well, aged 96 now.
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4: If you've just joined the show, Stuart produces it, and he joins you in the studio now. Hello, Stu.
6: Hello, mate. Can I just say quickly that every time they were talking about Mungo Man, I'm sorry, I couldn't get out of my head Mungo Jerry with the big sideburns, obviously, you know, the singer? No, well, the listeners will probably know. Mungo Jerry was a very popular singer back in probably the 70s or 80s. I might be wrong about the time frame there, but he was rather popular. He was really famous for these really big sideburns, and he kind of sung like a soul funky sort of vibe,
4: right.
6: Kind of.
4: It's interesting the references we have, because we all come from different generations. So I like it when someone calls it and they're 85 years old and they tell me something I've never heard before.
6: Exactly. And, you know, it's all about, sometimes you'll find weirdos like me who are probably younger than a lot of people probably listening as well, but we'll get the older references.
4: Yes.
6: And then I'll even understand. I was caught a bit off guard. I recommended a song once for a local Queensland program here at the ABC, and it was to basically say whether the song was good or bad. Most people hadn't heard of it even, and I was shocked by it, frankly. But anyways.
4: That's who we are, all types here. Now, one of the stories that stood out to me, Stu, was Angela Cumming talked about the $220,000 beef sale.
6: That's nuts.
4: That occurred in New Zealand.
6: Look, I'm a bit of a carnivore, I understand, but that is just extortionate. I can't imagine it. I mean, don't get me wrong, this might be sort of unpatriotic to say. I actually think maybe New Zealand beef is better.
4: Why?
6: I've been to New Zealand a couple times now, and most of the times where I've had proper meals, you know, whether it was even fast food meals or, you know, nice dine-in meals, I think for the most part, I don't know if it's something in the grass or something particularly that's put in the food, like post-processing. Mm. I just think it tastes nicer. It just tastes more, I want to say filling, but it almost tastes, I think, just a bit more, I don't know, more meaty, which isn't really a thing, but I guess that's what I'm going to stick with.
4: Does it also taste better because you're on holiday there and your endorphins are high?
6: Maybe. That's a good idea, because I swear by a lot of the time I wouldn't make a very good black bean rice, but I have one in Japan. Oh, my God.
4: Yes, maybe there's something there. This is a story I'd like to look into at some point. This concept of double muscling.
6: What's that?
4: Well, some cows, like the $220,000 New Zealand cow, I'm assuming, are double-muscled, which is almost like muscles on top of muscles. And as someone who is barely single-muscled in many parts of my body, this is a concept where there's a protein inhibitor, I think it's called myostatin, which normally tells your body, that's enough muscle, turn it off, let's stop. Mm. But when some cattle are bred for not having that signal, and so they end up with muscles on muscles.
6: Is that the photos you see of those extremely buff cows in sort of fields and stuff? Can that happen to humans, or is that only with animals?
4: No, it can happen to humans. The myostatin inhibitor doesn't act. The myostatin gene, act. And so people end up more muscular than normal. So it's a phenomenon in humans, and cattle are bred for this as well. So
6: Jesus, that's such a weird frame. I suppose there's almost a shock value, I would say, I suppose, to seeing one of those ultra buff cows, because they're almost usually twice the size of regular cows or bulls even.
4: Yes.
6: So it's a bit confronting. I don't think I've ever seen one in person though.
4: Yeah, very much. No, they're a very intimidating animal. It makes you feel quite small.
6: They're already big, but I wouldn't be near a bull at the best of times. If one was roided out and just absolutely double muscled, I think I'd just run for the hills.
4: Yeah,
6: we know our place. After me and beat me probably.
4: Yeah, we know where we're at. We're at in life, Stu. Thanks for coming in.
6: You're welcome.
4: And if you'd like to join the program at any time, it's over now. But keep this number aside, 1300 800 222. It's always nice to have you join in the festivities. This is Brandy with Looking Glass.

0: That was Brandy by Looking Glass. I quickly had glanced over at the screen and I thought we were going to hear from late 90s, early 2000s R&B star Brandy Norwood. So that wasn't the case. So I was very shocked with what happened. But that is a lovely way, a dreamy way to end the program. Thanks for your time joining on Overnights. If you'd like to listen back, you just Google ABC Radio Overnights. You'll hear it all again. I'm Ashwin Seka. Stuart Crichton was producing. It's now news time.
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0: ABC News. Good morning, I'm Ali Crew. Almost 200 people have died and more than 1,000 injured from back-to-back earthquakes in Venezuela. Here's North America correspondent Cayman Gok.
1: Rescue crews and residents are desperately searching through the rubble of buildings looking for survivors after the most powerful earthquakes to hit Venezuela in a century. The death toll is expected to drastically rise in coming days as the extent of damage becomes clearer. One of the worst hit areas is the port city of La Guaira, where more than 100 buildings were destroyed. Venezuela's acting leader, Delcy Rodriguez, says international aid and help from multiple countries is on its way, including the United States, which in January captured and arrested the country's then president, Nicolas Maduro. Cayman Gok, ABC News.
0: Prime Minister Anthony Albanese has confirmed the federal government is considering tougher measures to check the power of tech giants behind social media platforms. Australia's social media ban for children under the age of 16 came into effect in December last year, blocking them from platforms including Instagram, Facebook, TikTok and Snapchat. Since then, tech giants have been legally required to block and take reasonable steps to prevent young Australians signing up. In Question Time yesterday, the Prime Minister suggested the ban would be strengthened. Victoria's former Children's Commissioner has defended her decision not to refer several people found to have committed sexual misconduct for a Working with Children check review. Monique Hoare reports.
2: Data obtained by the ABC reveals former Commissioner Leanna Buchanan used discretionary power not to refer several people found to have committed sexual misconduct under the reportable conduct scheme for further review. It appears to contradict evidence she gave to a parliamentary inquiry last year when she said she would never have done so in cases involving any sexual elements. Ms Buchanan said she did not refer the cases because they did not involve physical contact or a sexual motivation. The discretionary power not to refer cases was removed after a scathing review into child safety last year.
0: The disability minister from the last remaining state to sign up to the federal government's $4 billion Thriving Kids program says more information is needed to get them to sign up. More from National Disability Affairs reporter Naz Campanella.
3: Queensland's Amanda Cam has told the ABC the state needed further detail about what it would be responsible for before it signed on to deliver Thriving Kids. The program, due to begin in October, is the NDIS alternative for children under 9 with autism or developmental delay who have mild to moderate support needs. Ms Cam says states were being asked to create services without agreement on how different levels of autism are defined and without a definition of developmental delay. A spokesperson for NDIS Minister Mark Butler said the states and territories had been provided with a definition of low to moderate support needs and consultation had started on that in early May.
0: A critical incident investigation has been launched after a man was shot by police in southwest Sydney. Police were called to a unit complex at about 7:30 last night after reports of a concern for welfare. It's alleged a man ran towards officers before an officer discharged a firearm, striking the man in the arm and torso. He was treated by paramedics before being taken to hospital in a critical condition. Returning overseas, and US Secretary of State Marco Rubio has pushed back on any suggestion that Iran could control the Strait of Hormuz and charge ships fees to pass through it. Correspondent Bridget Rollison reports from Jerusalem.
4: Marco Rubio has been on a diplomatic charm offensive across the Gulf, trying to sell Washington's new ceasefire deal to sceptical allies on a three-day tour. Some Gulf leaders are fearful the negotiations have emboldened Iran, with no mention of curbing its ballistic missile program, and that they'll have to fund a $300 million reconstruction fund for Tehran, despite the Gulf countries bearing the brunt of Iranian missile and drone attacks during the war. Speaking in Bahrain, Mr. Rubio said any long-term deal will not undermine its Gulf allies. The Secretary of State also warned that if Iran charged ships fees to pass through the Strait of Hormuz, it would create total chaos.
0: To sport, Australia will play its final group stage match at the FIFA Men's World Cup at 12 o'clock Australian Eastern Standard Time today when they take on Paraguay in San Francisco. A win or draw for the Socceroos will guarantee a place in the knockout stages. A loss means Australia would finish third in the group and would have to rely on other results to qualify. There will be at least two changes to the starting lineup from the team that lost to the United States, with Jacob Italiano and Matthew Lecky ruled out with injury. And that's the latest ABC News.
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6: Mani nina budni gana yartana, nina padni panima puki mokabandu. 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Wara gana bira tiakandu, puki bira tiakandi, tarkari mankutichadlu. We are broadcasting on sacred Kaurna land. We pay our respects to all the Kaurna people, past, present, and to our future generations. It's good that you've come to Kaurna country, but as you walk, remember the people that walked before you. The spirit still lives amongst the steel, concrete, roads, and lawns. Now let's recognise the Kaurna people, the language, and land, and learn about the past so that we can seize our future.
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7: Good morning, 5:30 Club. Is on this 9-degree morning, Paul from Maiponga says it's around 4 degrees where he is. And we know there's a bit of fog around today. It was predicted by the Weather Bureau. So if you're driving around the hills especially, be careful. But let us know. I'm always interested in getting real-time weather reports. 1-300-222-891. Now, if you're wondering why you haven't heard the dulcet tones of Sonia Feldhoff, she is not here today. We're about to have a quick two-week break, and Sonia just snuck in an extra day. So we'll be back in a couple of weeks. We've actually got a big announcement we're going to make at 8:30. So stay tuned for that one. So as always, regular listeners would know when Sonia's not here, I go back to basics on the 5:30 Club. It was originally intended, and it was probably a bit naive, really. We just wanted to ask why people are up at 5:30. You know, what are you planning for the day? Are you up because you're working? Are you maybe up early doing a road trip? Maybe you couldn't sleep and you've decided to get out of bed, have a cup of tea, and then get straight back into bed again because it is a pretty cold morning. Maybe you're just an early riser and you've always got up at 5:30. And we know that there's regular 5:30 clubbers who do. So 1-300-222-891. Give me a call. Keep me company, because I haven't got Sonia in the studio today. And I get lonely. I do get lonely just being here on my own. I mean, I can talk for half an hour. I can go into, you know, elements of my childhood that I've discussed with counsellors. But no one wants to hear that, really. And now, I always have extra motivation to get you to call up. And usually I have a song that no one really wants to hear in full. And Eliza and Dixie said, well, we've got the perfect song, because we were talking about it yesterday on the program. We were talking about country music. And I had, I think it was Carey Chesney's song. Now, I might have got the artist wrong, but I certainly won't get the title of the song wrong, because it is She Thinks My Tractor's Sexy. Here's a little bit of the song. I won't go through. There's a lot of fiddle in it. I mean, it gets quite raunchy. So, it's Kenny Chesney, is it? I mean, I'm not sure that you want to hear a song about someone getting aroused by a piece of agricultural equipment. But so I will play that in full. And it's a long song. I mean, you know, there's a lot that she finds attractive about the tractor. So it goes into kind of a fair bit of detail about how attractive the tractor actually is. I don't know a lot about tractors, to be honest, but I imagine it must be new, and maybe it's a European build of tractor, and she's long found men on tractors desirable. So anyway, 1-300-222-891. Let me know if it's foggy outside. Let me know why you're up. I mean, on a cold, foggy morning, it's good being up, and hats off to you. The other thing you can talk to me about is, and I always love this topic, is because the Socceroos are playing Paraguay this morning, you know, a lot of people are working, there's lots of kids in school, you might be at a workplace that's scheduled a bit of a meeting or maybe a training day, and you just want to watch the game, but you can't. And I always love doing this topic of when there's something, especially sporting events that are on, like a grand final, that you've been invited to a wedding, or maybe it's your auntie's birthday, or maybe, you know, you've been invited to I won't say funeral because that's a bit disrespectful, but, you know, maybe it's a kid's birthday party and you're missing the game. And, you know, and it's always, I mean, I've got a friend who says that it's almost should be a crime, to book a wedding on the day of the grand final, because it does force people to sneak out their mobile phones and go to the toilet and check the score. So have you ever gone to an event on a significant day? Grand final, maybe it's a Socceroos game, maybe it's the final of the Australian Open, whatever. Give me a call, 1300 222 891. Thank you to Sarah, who does want to hear. She thinks my tractor's sexy. We did talk about country music yesterday and how, you know, whether we should just leave it to ABC Country to play, or maybe we should play a bit more of it. It was quite surprising the range of love people had for country music. And I also put this fact out that Johnny Cash, and I read this in an article, is the least hated musician of all time. So everyone has an opinion on Rick Astley, say, or maybe it's, you know, Metallica. You know, these are bands that can divide people, but Johnny Cash is the artist that unites people most of all. Maybe you want to talk about that. Are you a Johnny Cash fan, or do you agree that he is the most popular or least hated artist of all time? 1-300-222-891. Also, give me a call. Let me know why you're up, because we are getting dangerously close to playing a little bit of Kenny Chesney. She thinks my tractor's sexy. And it, like I said, it goes into detail that I'm not sure is appropriate for a 5:30 a.m. audience. I'm not sure this track is appropriate for anyone, really. So 1-300-222-891, regular 5:30 clubbers, keep me company. As I said, Sonia Feldoff is off early. Well, she's a day early on a holiday. We've got our little ratings kind of break, a 2-week break here on 891, where we all go away for the mid-year and do, you know, we just re-energize ourselves, try and come up with more ideas. And that's something we can do as well. If you've got any ideas that Sonia and I can do for the 5:30 Club as well, let us know. Because we cover so many topics. If you're a regular listener, we go from country music to what do you cook better at home than you can get at a restaurant. We've done talkback on pin cushions. I don't think there's a topic that we haven't covered on the 5:30 Club, but maybe you've got something that you want to cover. So you can just text it in if you don't want to get up, 0467 922 891, or you can call 1-300-222-891. Let me know why you're up. I feel like I'm alone here. I feel like, just like my 40th birthday, where I've made a lot of invitations and no one's turned up to keep me company. Maybe it's the wrong choice to say that I'm going to play She Thinks My Tractor Sexy. Maybe you all want to hear it. And that's why you... That's why no one's calling up. Now, I'll go to the texts. Someone can't talk because they're with a little baby, 4 weeks today. Shout out to all the new mums. And so good to have the soccer on to keep us company at this time of life. That is true, actually. I mean, I remember when Sophia was really, really little and I would be up at 2 or 3 in the morning. I would often have the Premier League on or some overseas sporting event on just to, you know, have something to watch while I was walking around. Now, we do have a regular 5:30 clubber to keep me company. I am eternally grateful to Ange from Paynham, who's called up. Good morning, Ange.
8: Good morning, Jules. Good morning.
7: Now you're always up at this time for a walk, is that right?
8: That's right, yeah. You know, I tend to wake up a bit early and go for a walk. It's the best time of the day, actually. Yeah, so that's what I'm up and about doing.
7: Now, you've got a bone to pick with me.
8: No, not with you. I'm still scarred from the other day where the guy cooked the lasagna in the microwave.
7: Oh, yes.
8: That's just... I'm serious. I told my family about that, and they all recoiled in horror, absolute horror. And I said, oh, Dad, don't worry too much. I mean, the poor bloke probably has never tasted something spectacular like Nonna used to make or my family makes. Well, I just can't get over it. It's been troubling me. It's been truly troubling me.
7: Well, Ange, I was saying it would, you know, you'd like my mum then, because as I said, she used to roll the dough herself. She had. Have you seen those pasta machines?
8: God bless her. Seen them. Please, we have them.
7: Yeah, and she would roll, and you would roll the sheets, and you would gradually get them thinner and thinner. It's quite an operation to do it.
8: Oh, it's hard work, but gee, the joy of the product is just wonderful. You just can't compare. Putting them in with and jarred sauces. Oh my goodness, gracious me! Life's too short to not make your own sugo. Oh, absolutely. We do our passata every year. Oh, every couple of years now. But even so, jars. Oh my, it was probably Lego too. Not even an Italian import. Now, oh my, sorry for branding, but
9: now, Ange, why you're on? Because it's a big day for the Socceroos. A lot of people will be, you know, either watching it in their workplace or maybe taking a sickie. As an Italian, is the World Cup a little bit of a sore point for you?
8: Oh, listen, it's just wasting time now. No one cares, do they?
9: Really? You haven't been in it for 12 years.
8: If the Italians aren't there, I mean, nobody really cares, do they?
9: I thought the first time the Italians didn't make it was funny, right? But now I really miss them. Now I really miss them.
8: Of course you do. Who's going to have that beautiful look, beautifully preened hair, beautiful trimmed beard, beautiful sartorial grace, just the look.
9: The acting.
8: Just the look of the team coming out.
9: So are you on the Socceroos bandwagon now, Ange?
8: Oh, listen, I hope they do well. Always hope that the locals do well. I'm not sure that they're going to go too far, but it'd be nice to get them into the next round. Well, Viva España, I say. Let's get Spain to win. Viva España.
9: They're a good team.
8: As I said before, as long as England aren't there, it's all good.
9: England won't be there.
8: The world is back in balance, I say.
9: England always get knocked out in the quarterfinals or semifinals in a heartbreaking penalty shootout, Ange. You know that. Thank you, Ange, from Paynham at 14 minutes to 6. You're listening just to Jules Schiller this morning on the 5:30 Club. Sonia Feldhoff is off today, and we're all off for a couple of weeks after this program. Let's go to Ray, who's in Victor Harbour. Good morning, Ray.
10: Good morning.
9: So why are you up on this chilly Friday morning?
10: Well, I've been lying there awake listening to the radio since about 1:30, and I decided I'm sick of this. I got up and had breakfast.
9: What did you have?
10: Oh, just a handful of cereal and some warm milk on top.
9: Yes. What's your cereal of choice, Ray?
10: Oh, I don't know what you call it. Just one that, not what I choose, because the ones I like, sometimes I make porridge, but Uncle Toby's something or other.
9: Yeah.
10: And
9: Ray, are you going to stay up to watch the football today, the soccer?
10: Well, actually, an hour or two ago, they were talking about that because I didn't know what time it was on, but I might because I was up when they played the first match. Well, I was in Adelaide, and I just turned on the TV as it started. I didn't know when it was started, so I watched the first one when they won.
9: Yeah, and that was a great game. We kicked, we scored a couple of goals there, Ray.
10: Well, that's right. But I just wake up and I'm awake, and as a result of head injuries a long time ago, so if I get 3 hours sleep, it's sort of okay, because that's what I get. And
9: well, I'm sorry to hear that.
10: I turn on the radio, and that's all. What else do you do?
9: Well, I'm sorry to hear that, Ray, but I love the fact that, you know, I have your company every morning.
10: Yes, I've had the radio on since about 1:30 this morning.
9: Oh, brilliant. And I'll just let you know, the game starts at 11:30 Adelaide time.
10: About an hour or two ago, yes.
9: Yeah, so hopefully you'll still be up, Ray, and we can talk about the game. Well, I won't be on Monday, but hopefully we'll score a couple of goals, Ray, and win the game like we did in against Turkey.
10: No, I won't be going to sleep until tonight, I know, about 10 or later.
9: Well, stay up and support the Socceroos. Thank you, Ray. It's great to know I've got your company in the morning at 12 minutes to 6. Let's head to Currency Creek. Vicky joins me this morning. Good morning, Vicky. Now, what gets you up early on a Friday morning?
11: Always up early on a Friday morning, putting our beautiful sourdough bagels through for the Wollonga Farmers Market and the Goolwa Markets over the weekends, we do.
9: Oh, you bake them, Vicky?
11: We make them, yep.
9: Or is it true that you boil bagels, you don't bake them?
11: We certainly do. We boil them and then we bake them, so it's quite a process. A lot of hard work, a lot of love and devotion in them. And

0: Yeah, we have a great following at the market, so it's nice to be able to give people something different.
1: And a bagel's, because I know there's a couple of places in Adelaide. I went to buy a bagel the other day, and it was really, really crowded. A bagel's kind of having a moment at the moment, Vicky?
0: Well, back in the day, when I had the Queen of Tarts in Hutt Street many, many years ago in the 90s, we kind of revolutionised the lunch trade.
1: Yes.
0: It's still going, but we kind of hit the market with bagels, and then they died off a bit for quite a long time. And I decided to start making them again probably about 10 years ago at the markets, and that from there they seem to have just revolutionised again. So
1: yeah.
0: I don't know why.
1: No,
0: something different.
1: You're right. I mean, they're a nice spread, and, you know, they go well when you've got different fillings in them, from, you know, salmon and cream cheese. You can go, you know, bacon and eggs and stuff. Yeah, I love a bagel,
0: that's not
1: Vicky.
0: Very good kosher.
1: No, it's not. No, it's not very kosher.
0: But I agree. I like it.
1: So sorry to the Jewish listeners talking about bacon in a bagel. Vicky, thank you so much for your company, and check out the bagels at Wollunga Market across the weekend, because Vicky's been up early, a labour of love, boiling them, baking them, filling them with yummy ingredients. They are making a comeback, bagels. Thank you, Vicky. Let's go to Jennifer, who's usually in Darwin, but you're not Jennifer this morning.
2: Yeah, good morning. I didn't want to say it until I woke up, because I put my alarm on just to hear you and Sonia.
1: Yes. Oh, thanks, Jennifer.
2: you kept begging for callers, so I thought, oh, well, then I'll ring in. But you've had lots of calls, so it's lovely.
1: It is, Jennifer. I mean, you know, I don't have any dignity. I'm happy to beg. You know, I've done it my whole life to have friends and company.
2: It's working for you, Jules.
1: Now, are you in? I'm being told you're in Adelaide at the moment, Jennifer.
2: Yes, I came down to for a specialist dental appointments for root canal treatment.
1: Oh, that's fun.
2: Absolutely brilliant. And the weather's been lovely. I mean, it's chilly, obviously, but it's a beautiful, crisp day. So I'm loving the weather.
1: My sister, I mean, like I said, I've told you before, she lives in Darwin, and they love coming down here.
2: Popping up.
1: Yeah, because they get that crisp weather, and they get to sort of put on a jumper and a coat, and, you know, they enjoy that change of temperature.
2: Yeah. And, of course, you guys get it here. Well, it'd be like Europe. You know, 1 minute it's freezing, next minute it's boiling hot.
1: Yes.
2: So it sort of jumps around a bit. But, yes, up in Darwin it's always sort of sweaty. But after 10 years you do get used to it.
1: Well, thank you, Jennifer. I just had my crowns done. And, look, it's never easy having major dental work. And you have to watch that TV on the ceiling where they put you back. But
2: it's hilarious. I don't have a TV where I go.
1: Oh, really? The guy I went to
2: had
1: a TV affixed to the ceiling, and I was watching Bold and the Beautiful as he was drilling my gums full of anaesthetic. It was a weird experience.
2: I just closed my eyes, Jules. Oh, my God.
1: Thank you, Jennifer.
2: You're welcome.
1: Let's go to Nonna from Linden Park. Good morning to you, Nonna.
3: Good morning, Jules.
1: Now, what are you up?
3: A lovely morning.
1: Yeah, it is. I mean, is it foggy out?
3: Well, not where I am at Linden Park. No, it's beautiful.
1: We're being told it's foggy in the hills. We'll get a weather update shortly, Nonna. But do you go out walking at this time?
3: Yes, every morning I do 5K before breakfast. It's the most wonderful time.
1: Yeah, I mean...
3: And I listen to you guys, so it's so easy.
1: Oh, thank you, Nonna. It's great to know that we've got your company. And why so early for your walk? You just like to get it out of the way for the day, or you just like the
3: I'm
1: quiet?
3: I'm an early person, so it's, yes, and it's the birds and the people out walking dogs, and it's just a lovely time.
1: So you're up while the sun's coming up? Is that when you're out walking? Yeah, it's a good time, isn't it? Because the birds start just before, you know, an hour before the sun, and then it comes up and the day is begun. It is a good time to walk, Nonna.
3: It's lovely. And I met Bobby yesterday. I thought it's only a matter of time before I'd meet her.
1: Yeah.
3: But even as I turned the corner and saw the big red car, I thought, oh, how special is this?
1: Oh, great. Bobby's great, isn't she? Did you go up and say hi?
3: Oh, yes. Yeah, she even gave me a shout out. So
1: oh, good.
3: Nice.
1: Yeah, Bobby was in Tuzmore for Where's Bobby yesterday.
3: That's
1: so
3: right.
1: You're part of the... Well, Nonna, thank you for joining us. Do you walk a dog before you go, or are you just out by yourself?
3: No, I don't have a dog. Not now. I just walk by myself.
1: Oh, Nonna, it's great exercise. You have a long life if you keep moving, from what
3: Absolutely.
1: I've heard. Thank you.

0: you, Nonna.
1: Okay, bye-bye.
0: Almost time for the weather. Let's go to Woodside and finally chat to Glenn. Good morning, Glenn.
2: Good morning. Yeah, I feel a bit sad when people stick to traditions and they say you can't change these things. You always got to try new and different things, food and music included.
0: Yes.
2: I was in the Himalayas recently and I saw some traditional dancing done to a modern version of their music, which was quite amazing. But I'm recently into mariachi metal, which you have to hear.
0: So this is kind of mariachi. So this is Mexican type of metal, Glenn?
2: Yeah, absolutely. So it's the guitars, the trumpets, but then you've got your heavy drums and your metal guitar in the background as well.
0: And so are you listening to this on a streaming service?
2: Yeah.
0: Okay. And do they do like covers of songs?
2: I wouldn't know because I haven't been listening to mariachi recently. I went down a rabbit hole one day and it just opened up this whole new genre.
0: Have you heard of the band called Who? H-U? They're a Mongolian band and they do that kind of Tuvan throat whistling thing, but they do metal songs and it's incredible, Glenn. So if you're going into like, you know, odd nooks and crannies musically, check out a band H-U. And check out the way they do metal songs. It's unbelievable, Glenn. So, yeah, I do go down musical cul-de-sacs as well. Look, Glenn, thank you for your company as well. Mariachi metal, if you're into kind of, you know, more diverse music. I'm going to check that out myself. Oh, this is it, is it? Oh, this is... Life is just...

0: That's great, Glenn. Thank you. Might listen to that on my way home. Thank you, Glenn and Woodside. It is 4 minutes to six. It's time to get your weather next.
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0: Senior forecaster Tom Anderson, joins me. Good morning, Tom. It's chilly. What are some of the minimum temperatures around the state?
2: Good morning, Jules. Yeah, another chilly morning. So we saw the temperature get below zero in the east. So Padthaway South, we have a weather station there just south of Bordertown. We saw it get to minus 0.1, so just under, but very broad brush across the state. So Ceduna got to 0.8 overnight. Back in the east, Coonawarra, Mount Gambier got to 1. Up north, Ernabella got to 1.5. Woodner on the Eyre Peninsula got to 1.7. Keith got to 2.6. So just cold morning all about the state.
0: All right. And what are some of the maximums around the state, Tom?
2: So if we look today for town, we're seeing a top of 16 for Adelaide and Elizabeth, top of 15 for Noarlunga and Glenelg. Up in the hills, might be a lot colder because of all this fog that we've got about east of the city. So Mount Barker, we're looking at a top of 10 degrees today. Elsewhere, we're looking at a top of 12 for Mount Gambier, 13 for Victor Harbour and 11 for Robe. So again, some of that fog keeping the temperatures low about the east. Renmark also a top of 10, as with Murray Bridge. A bit further west, looking at Port Pirie, getting some sun today. So it's getting to 17, as is Port Augusta, Whyalla and Port Lincoln getting to 16.
0: And just quickly, Tom, showdown tomorrow night and the weekend. It's similar conditions. Any rain forecast?
2: Not for tomorrow. So should have a good day for everyone getting out and playing footy tomorrow, as well as anyone going to the Adelaide Oval. Things might start getting a little bit dicier from Sunday, especially about the west. We might see some showers about the western pastoral district as well as the west coast on Sunday. And then into early next week, we'll see some showers about. There's a bit of a complex system coming through. So in terms of numbers and day for each district of when the rain will come, it's a bit uncertain right now, but it's likely that we'll see a decent amount of showers about in the early parts of next week.
0: Senior forecaster Tom Anderson, thank you for your company. It's almost time for the 6 a.m. news, then early a.m. after that, because I'm flying solo this morning. Rory McLaren is going to join me in the studio for In the Papers. We'll also take you to San Francisco ahead of that big Socceroos clash. And Troy Sincock is out and about. He'll let you know about the closure of a major thoroughfare this weekend. It's news time.

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0: crucial to prevent the virus from spreading.
1: There is evidence it's infected over 100 mammals all around the world. So we haven't tested Australian wildlife, and this is going to be the test, and we don't want to be the people that find out that other animals can get it.
0: Rescue crews in Venezuela are searching through rubble for survivors from two earthquakes which have killed at least 188 people. Correspondent Cayman Gok has more.
2: Venezuela is in a state of emergency as authorities try to urgently rescue survivors in collapsed buildings across the country. At least 250 buildings have been damaged or destroyed as authorities assess the aftermath of this natural disaster. Many residents have been displaced with nowhere to go after their homes were flattened. In the port city of La Guaira, alone, more than 100 buildings are in ruins. The United Nations, the Vatican and Latin American neighbours are sending humanitarian aid, while the United States and other nations say they are sending search and rescue teams to help. Cayman Gok, ABC News.
0: The US Secretary of State Marco Rubio has pushed back on any suggestion that Iran could control the Strait of Hormuz and charge ships fees to pass through it. Correspondent Bridget Wallison reports from Jerusalem.
3: Marco Rubio has been on a diplomatic charm offensive across the Gulf, trying to sell Washington's new ceasefire deal to sceptical allies on a three-day tour. Some Gulf leaders are fearful the negotiations have emboldened Iran, with no mention of curbing its ballistic missile program and that they'll have to fund a $300 million reconstruction fund for Tehran, despite the Gulf countries bearing the brunt of Iranian missile and drone attacks during the war. Speaking in Bahrain, Mr. Rubio said any long-term deal will not undermine its Gulf allies. The Secretary of State also warned that if Iran charged ships fees to pass through the Strait of Hormuz, it would create total chaos.
0: Police in Victoria's Alpine region will soon carry long-arm rifles for more protection after Desi Freeman murdered two police officers in Porepunkah last year. Crime reporter Olivia Jenkins has more.
4: Victoria Police Chief Commissioner Mike Bush revealed to the ABC that officers in Wodonga and Wangaratta would soon carry the weapons in addition to standard-issue handguns after Freeman killed the two officers and wounded a third. The weapons are the same rifles carried by specialist teams in Melbourne and in other regions such as Ballarat and Shepparton. Commissioner Bush says they will be an added layer of protection for police up north after the officers' deaths.
0: The Socceroos will be looking to secure their place in the round of 32 when they take on Paraguay in their final FIFA World Cup group match in San Francisco. Chelsea Hetherington has the details.
5: Australia and Paraguay are level on 3 points after one win each, with the Socceroos sitting second in Group D on overall goal difference. A win or draw against Paraguay will see the Socceroos advance to the knockout rounds. A loss could still see the Socceroos progress, but they would have to rely on other results to qualify. Wing-back Jacob Italiano has been ruled out of the match after he suffered a groin injury at training this week. Matthew Lecky has also been ruled out with injury. The match kicks off at midday Australian Eastern Standard Time.
0: In the AFL, Brisbane has claimed its third straight win with a 43-point victory over the Sydney Swans at the Gabba. Is Quentin Hull.
6: Both teams were off the bye and the Lions won every quarter to inflict the Swans' third loss of the season. The Premiers posting 19-13-126 to 12-11-83 to move their season ledger to 9 wins and 6 losses. Will Ashcroft starred with 30 possessions for the victors, while Sydney's Chad Warner kicked a goal of the year contender among his 4 majors and 28 disposals. The loss further soured for the Swans, with forward Joel Amati picking up an ankle injury. Round 16 continues on Friday night, with Hawthorn hosting Greater Western Sydney at the MCG. Quentin Hull, ABC Sport, Brisbane.
0: South Australia's weather: Renmark, morning fog 10, Mount Gambier, morning fog, then mostly sunny 12, Port Lincoln sunny 16, Port Pirie sunny 17, Adelaide partly cloudy, a top of 16 degrees, currently 6 degrees. Tomorrow partly cloudy 16, Sunday partly cloudy 18, Monday showers 17. ABC News.
7: Good morning. Welcome to AM. I'm Melissa Clark in Canberra, coming to you from Ngunnawal country and acknowledging other custodians. More than 180 people have died and more than 1,000 injured following a devastating pair of earthquakes in Venezuela. A massive search and rescue operation is underway across the country, with many people still trapped in debris. They are the worst quakes the country has experienced in a century, with hundreds of buildings toppled, leaving many Venezuelans

0: Venezuelans abroad desperately trying to contact family and friends. A warning, North America correspondent Cayman Gok's report contains distressing details.
1: Amidst the ruins of the port city La Guaira, residents search for loved ones.
2: I'm Arminda Gomez, my dear. I lost my daughter, my grandson and my granddaughter, who was due to be born in a month. Please help me find my daughter and see if she's under the rubble, please.
1: Under a collapsed building, Juan Alberto Mendaño can see a woman wiggling her fingers through the debris. But he can't manage to get her out.
3: We just got here last night. When we heard the scream, there was nothing we could do. We waited for dawn. God willing, they rescue her as quickly as possible.
1: Venezuela was rocked by rare back-to-back earthquakes, a 7.2 magnitude quake followed by an even bigger one at a magnitude of 7.5, all in the span of 39 seconds. The death toll is expected to drastically rise within coming days. Venezuela's acting leader, Delcy Rodriguez, has declared a state of emergency.
2: I call on the people of Venezuela to remain calm and to stay in their homes as long as their housing infrastructure is not compromised, so that we can facilitate rescue efforts for those who are still trapped.
1: The oil-rich nation has been in an economic depression for more than a decade, and for years the United States deemed it a hostile nation. In January, American troops conducted a brazen raid to capture then-President Nicolas Maduro from his Caracas compound. And ever since, Venezuela's government has been influenced by the US. Diplomatic ties are slowly being repaired. Other nations are sending help. Washington's top diplomat Marco Rubio says the US will too.
4: The airport there is badly damaged, so we'll have to rely on the Department of War to deploy assets there. And then we're also helping them with some overhead imagery, especially in coastal areas where they don't have full visibility over what the damage has been and what the impact has been. Those are the acute, like short-term needs over the next 48 to 72 hours, because in search and rescue, you're trying to get to people while you can still save their lives.
1: Hundreds of buildings have been toppled and the damage bill is in the billions. This disaster only worsening Venezuela's existing financial and humanitarian crises. This is Cayman Gok reporting for AM.
0: Back home, legal experts say the federal government risked losing a high court challenge if it barred the last ISIS-linked woman, Hodan Abi, from returning to Australia. Yesterday on AM, Home Affairs Minister Tony Burke confirmed the Sydney woman has been issued with a permit to return. The minister insisted an exclusion order placed on her could not be extended and that she will be heavily monitored upon her arrival. Here's political reporter Pablo Viñales.
5: She's the last woman in a cohort of ISIS-linked families who remained in Syria, the others having already returned to Australia. Hodan Abi had been subject to a temporary exclusion order, which allows the Commonwealth to prevent Australian citizens from returning home unless they apply for a permit. Greg Barton is a professor of global Islamic politics at Deakin University.
6: Temporary exclusion orders can only run for a maximum of 24 months. You can apply for an extension. The extension order gives a chance for authorities to do their homework, to catch up, maybe to press charges, so it buys time.
5: Ms. Abi was issued with the exclusion order in February when she and 33 other women and children at Syria's Al-Raj refugee camp attempted to return home. The order banned her from doing so, but she applied for a permit to return, which, upon legal advice to the Home Affairs Minister, has been granted. Greg Barton says when she does come back with her young daughter, Ms. Abi will be subject to strict monitoring.
6: It'll certainly involve limited access to the internet and social media, and of course that can be done by means of technology at one level, but it also means a degree of physical surveillance of checks. So that involves state police working with Australian Federal Police.
5: Opposition leader Angus Taylor put this question to the Prime Minister yesterday.
7: Why does the Prime Minister keep rolling out the welcome mat for ISIS terrorist sympathisers?
8: The idea that anyone in this parliament is not totally opposed to ISIS and terrorism is something Order. That has no place. One of the things that defines our country and distinguishes us from authoritarian regimes is the rule of law.
5: Legal experts say the Commonwealth risked losing a High Court challenge if it tried to bar Ms. Abbey from returning. Professor of International Law at the Australian National University, Don Rothwell, says such a decision would almost certainly spark a legal challenge.
9: Government lawyers would no doubt be advising the minister that there's every possibility that a temporary exclusion order could be challenged in the High Court on constitutional grounds.
5: Professor Rothwell says while not enshrined in the Constitution, a citizen's right to return home is a clear tenet of international human rights law and could be an implied constitutional right.
9: At the moment, we have no definitive decision by the High Court on this precise issue as to whether or not citizens have a right of entry to Australia.
5: It's not known when Hadan Abbey and her daughter will return to Australia.
0: Pablo Viñales. The Socceroos are gearing up for their final group stage match in the World Cup, taking on Paraguay today for their chance to advance in the tournament. It is the pinnacle of football. And in Western Sydney, the sports global governing body is offering new arrivals to Australia an opportunity to connect through their shared love of the game. Our reporter Tanya Dendrinos went to a training session to meet some of the participants.
10: It's a crisp winter's evening in Fairfield in Western Sydney, but there's a common passion warming those braving the night air. 22-year-old Ahmad Akimi is in his element.
11: I love everything about football.
10: He came to Australia almost 2 years ago.
11: The Taliban were in Afghanistan, so we decided to go to Pakistan. And we came from Pakistan.
10: Ahmad, who's working as an electrician, is part of a FIFA Foundation program run by not-for-profit Reclink Australia. Jared Galbraith-Martin is Reclink's senior sports coordinator.
12: In essence, it's looking to support refugees, newly arrived migrants to Australia, support them not just in terms of providing a sport that they love and they flourish in, but also supporting them with their settlement journey.
10: The program is funded for 2 years, removing the cost barrier that often prevents many new arrivals from participating in sport, one Roman Abassi experienced firsthand.
13: It was so expensive for me, and also the equipment, the sport equipment, so expensive.
10: The 33-year-old refugee advocate was a professional athlete in Afghanistan and came to Australia as a refugee almost 4 years ago. He recently joined the Reclink program as a facilitator and says the benefits go far beyond physical activity.
13: When the refugees, they came to Australia, they're dealing with social isolation, with mental problem, with lots of issues. The only way that we can support them is sport and recreation.
10: The majority of participants in the FIFA Foundation program are referred by Settlement Services International. Its youth engagement coordinator is Anastasia Kachurovska.
14: It is a time for them to reclaim their childhood and reclaim their youth and reclaim their joy.
10: Around 80 participants are enrolled in the program and many are learning English for the first time. But on the pitch, there's a universal language.
15: Football. I like football.
16: I like football.
10: Sarah Scandari's family came to Australia in 2004. She was born a year later. She's also connected with the program and become a leader among the group.
17: In football, it's like everyone unites. You don't need to know the language. You just say ball, ball, pass. It's very simple. And I guess we just connect in that way.
10: Looking to the global stage, Ahmad Akimi and his friends are keenly following the World Cup.
18: Who's your favourite team?
11: Maybe Australia, because I'm here and I'm going to support them. Beside Australia, it was Afghanistan that they couldn't qualify. And the other team would be Argentina.
18: Is Messi a favourite?
11: Yes, of course.
10: Language proving no barrier for that enduring football debate either.
19: Of course, Cristiano Ronaldo.
20: Lionel Messi.
11: Cristiano Ronaldo.
0: Young football fans there, ending that report by Tanya Dendrinos. And that's early AM for today. In finance, oil is higher. The global benchmark Brent crude is trading at $75.42 a barrel. And the Australian dollar is higher as well. It's buying a 69.1 US cents. I'm Melissa Clark. The time now, it's 6:15.
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16: Good morning and happy Friday to you. Eliza Berlage here with you for the Rural Report on ABC Riverland and ABC Southeast. In the next 15 minutes, you'll hear about how farm businesses can prepare for changes to super payments, and we'll check in on olive harvest.
20: But what we have noticed, though, is the amount of oil available in the olive is down across the board.
16: But first today, earlier this week, the Australian Pesticides and Veterinary Medicines Authority announced new restrictions to the use of the herbicide Paraquat, which has previously been linked to Parkinson's disease. Registration conditions will now apply to the labels of all new Paraquat and Diquat products, with existing stock to be phased out over a 2-year period. So what alternatives are there available for those previously relying on Paraquat? Elsie Adamo asked senior agronomist with Delta Agricultural in Keith, Scott Hutchings, how the announcement will impact the advice he's giving to clients.
22: Obviously, in the short term, it won't make... I think we've got 2 years with the current label, was my understanding, and then we'll move into the new label. But, yeah, it's going to be quite restrictive for us. We already, particularly in the lucerne industry, where we're quite reliant on Paraquat and Reglone as desiccants and as winter cleans. So that's going to be a major issue for us. I know Lucerne Australia are currently doing trials to try and be ahead of the game and see what other alternatives we have to those products. Because even if we retain them at the lower rates, it's not going to be a high enough rate to give efficient results with some of the resistance problems we have and to get a thorough desiccation. So if we use it at those lower rates, we're going to have to find mixed partners that help the desiccation process in lucerne and the brown down in the winter cleans. Yeah, and as far as a broadacre goes, once again, we're very much the same situation. While there are a number of new products that are on the way, we're really not seeing them forecast for probably close to 4 years to hit the market, the commercial market. By the time they go through all the regulation to get registered. So we're going to have a gap there where we'll be using what could possibly be sublethal doses of Paraquat for the weeds we have. So, yeah, it'll have quite an implication, and we still haven't had a chance to look thoroughly at whether pastures are included in the spray topping. We've got a whole lamb industry that often relies on spray topping pastures to keep silvergrass levels down for finishing stock, etc. So yeah, it's a major use product in this region for a number of different crops, and yeah, it's going to have wide-ranging implications not to be able to use it at effective levels.
23: Is it going to impact yields in that way then, Scott, when the time comes?
22: Yeah, certainly. Like if we can't get effective ryegrass control, then automatically there's a significant yield loss within our crops. We're already seeing, like, because of glyphosate's been in the market for such a long time, I know Peter Botsalis has done a lot of random weed surveys through the region with GRDC funding, and we're already seeing quite significant levels of glyphosate resistance. And luckily enough, this year we received early rain, which we haven't had in the last 2 years, and we were able to do double knocks before seeding quite efficiently. But it really did highlight how much glyphosate resistance was through the region, and we just need products to rotate around. So to lose Paraquat means we lose one of our rotational partners, and some of the other alternatives probably aren't quite as good. Something like glufosinate, which we'll have to keep on working on in the local region, but kind of requires humid, warm conditions, which the southeast isn't really known for. It's either hot and dry or cold and wet. So yeah, we've seriously got to be hamstrung with what we do moving forward.
16: Senior agronomist with Delta Agricultural in Keith, Scott Hutchings speaking with Elsie Adamo. Well, it's almost tax time, and this new financial year, there's a few changes that businesses need to know about, including a new system for superannuation payments. From the 1st of July, employers need to pay super contributions at the same time that they pay their employees' wages. Previously, it was every 3 months. Caterina Santini, client director from Latitude Accountants in Loxton, says it could be a bit tricky for some farm businesses to manage this shift.
1: I feel like this is where it's going to get a bit tricky for them, because as farmers only receive income once or twice a year, they find it a little bit trickier when it comes to cash flow, and they would have previously reported quarterly, and so only had to find that money quarterly. So it's going to be about managing cash flow. The same amount of money will have to be spent, but it's just going to be a matter of managing the timing, because you're going to have to pay that super as you're paying those wages.
2: And will there be penalties or any concessions allowed for people in this situation where they are only being paid themselves, you know, twice a year?
1: No, there's no concessions or anything allowed to, I guess, limit, because you're only getting paid that once or twice a year. You still are obligated to make those payments on time. So technically they want the super to reach the employee super fund within 7 days of payment of their pays.
2: How much of a change is this then? Is it a big change for most?
1: It is a very big change, and I think it's going to impact most employers in the first few months, because you've got to think April, May, June super is technically due on the 28th of July. But from 1 July, any pays, if you're paying weekly, fortnightly or whatnot, you would be paying as you go. So you're going to be paying a quarter, a big lump sum quarter for the previous quarter, and then you're going to be paying as you go. So I feel like a lot of people are going to be feeling the pinch right now. And unfortunately, this is not a time where farmers are actually receiving money. So they're having to pay that earlier than they would have anticipated.
2: And you're getting a lot of calls about this, people worried and trying to work their way through it?
1: Yeah, well, we've been working with our clients throughout the last 12 months, trying to transition them to actually pay more regularly so that they can manage this earlier. So, you know, if you're paying quarterly, we want to put you on to paying monthly, or started to pay as you go on your pace, to manage it earlier, so that they're ready for the payday super. But also you would see probably a lot of employers changing their pay frequency that will allow them to pay different times. So if you're paying weekly, they might change to fortnightly, or some even might change to monthly, so that they're only having to pay that super once or twice a month.
2: So it's going to make some big changes for the workers as well.
1: Yes, it will, especially if they'd make changes to the pay frequency. But also on the positive for the employees, what it will do is it will mean that money is going into their super more regularly, and so it's being invested, and so they should be getting a return on that money a lot more regularly.
2: So is there anyone, do you think, currently, like you said, the farmers haven't had great years, some people have been struggling. Is there anyone that would find themselves, you know, in a situation where they might end up having to pay penalties because the super's not paid on time?
1: Yes, there will be some that will have to pay penalties. And unfortunately, I'm hoping that they support people in the first 6 to 12 months in this process and this transition. There's also the change of the software that they're going to have to be aware of, because the ATO have a small business clearinghouse, which was a free service that you could lodge your super online with, and that is being shut down by the 30th of June. So that means that all, like, farmers and employers need to make sure that their payroll systems are adequate to adapt to these payday supers as well. So there's going to be a lot of changes, and I'm hoping that in the first few 6 months that there's going to be a little bit of a leeway when it comes to the ATO before they start doing penalties.
16: Latitude Accountants Client Director in Loxton, Caterina Santini, speaking with Julie Kimberley. You are listening to The Rural Report with Eliza Burlage, and it's coming up to 24 past six. Let's have a look at the weather forecast for today. In the Riverland, Murraylands and Upper Southeast, patchy morning fog with top temperatures around 11 degrees. Yes, I had to double check that too. For the Lower Southeast, patchy morning fog with top temperatures between 10 and 13 degrees. And of course, for more details on the weather, keep listening to your local ABC throughout the morning.
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16: Well, olive harvest has been in full swing and growers are reporting good yields and great optimism. Third generation producer from Rio Vista Olives in Maipalonga, a general manager Leon Bettio, says the industry has never been stronger amid high consumer demand and wine grape growers looking to transition into the sector. It comes amid higher prices for olive oil due to a global shortage. Jackson Byrne visited the olive grove at Maipalonga to find out how the season's going.
20: So, of course, most people were aware of the surge in prices a few years back when there was a global shortage, coinciding with a real shortage here in Australia. So the good news is that last year was a big season, so that helped sort of catch up some of that surplus, but not the whole lot. This year is what would be considered an off year normally, which olives have the tendency or the desire to have a big year and a small year. Having said that, because a few, particularly here in South Australia, had two seasons of no olives due to drought conditions, this year they have got a big crop because the tree has basically said, I haven't produced for a couple of years, and the hormones are going, let's make lots of olives. So in that sense, this probably, it's not a off year, at least in our region and those that we harvest for and mill for. But what we have noticed, though, is the amount of oil available in the olive is down across the board. And there's a few theories as to why. One is the late or the cooler spring, and then it sort of jumped into a hot summer, and basically that meant the ripeness of the olive was delayed. It doesn't accumulate oil when it gets too hot. Sort of in stress conditions, it just backs off. It doesn't biosynthesize the oil. And then it got the cooler weather, which triggers the ripening to harvest. So we didn't get the available oil per olive. The quality is fantastic, though. It's a real concentration of flavor we're noticing this year, really true to the style of the olives. But what that means for the market is I've noticed that there's still oil from last season available. And this is the thing that producers have to balance, is looking at it over a two-year period. You could sell out of the previous year and then have a small year, and then we're in that position we were a few years back where there was just no oil. So there is a bit of a balance in making sure all the stocks are used up, stored well. So I think prices are probably very similar because of those factors, at least that we've observed.
4: Yeah, you mentioned the global shortage. What was the reason behind that?
20: From what I understand, there was a whole combination of factors. There was drought in Europe. Some of the big oil-producing nations that would treat oil like a commodity, basically, and just pump it out. They had poor years, very low yields. And so that was probably the number one factor. So it was literally supply and demand. It wasn't there. And then, of course, locally, Australia's never been able to make enough oil to support the consumption here yet. So relying on those imports, that to keep the prices down, they weren't there. And so people were desperate for oil. Restaurants were how do we keep in supply? And then growers themselves realized there was a shortage, and so then they would pay back for all the years they made nothing, essentially.
4: Yeah, and was that a moment where a lot of growers realized there was an opportunity that we wouldn't see droughts like that in Europe for some time again, but there still was a place in the market for someone to come in and start growing olives a bit more in Australia?
20: I think that's definitely made people look into it. A lot have looked into it and still gone, oh, the outlay to set it up. I think what a few that they put more, what I've observed, ones with abandoned groves, if you're talking small producers, they have now put some love back into it because their production costs maybe could be captured, whereas previously they'd be making a loss. They wouldn't count their own labour and it was just nothing to it. So I think there it could become a lot more sustainable, but the emphasis on quality is important as well. So there's a lot more consumers that now know what a good extra virgin olive oil can taste like. They go, oh, this is going to make my food taste better with less work. So they see the value in it more than they used to, whereas before it was literally just something to cook in and they didn't give much thought to it. So that, I think those two factors have meant that there's a bit more reward for all the hard work and time that people are putting into it. Yeah. And it's just about being efficient to try and keep those production costs sustainable. To keep those production costs sustainable.
16: Rio Vista Olives General Manager Leon Bettio speaking with Jackson Byrne. And that's about all the time we have for On The Rural Report this morning. I'm Eliza Berlage. Your news and weather is next. It's 6:30.

0: Farewell for local hero and super changes impact on farms. Good morning, Shannon Pierce in the Riverland in Mallee with ABC News. Hundreds of family and friends of the late Howard Hendrick gathered yesterday to commemorate the Loxton Citizen of the Year's life. Eliza Berlage reports.
1: It was standing room only at St Albert's Catholic Church in Loxton for a requiem mass of thanksgiving for the life of Howard Hendrick, who passed away earlier this month, aged 102. Relics of his life were brought forward by his great-grandchildren, while the eulogy was delivered by a Royal Australian Air Force squadron leader, his grandchildren Jeff and Jonathan Davis, and Loxton RSL President Neil Schlein. Mr Hendrick was a proud Order of Australia and Distinguished Flying Cross recipient and was one of the last surviving World War II Lancaster bomber pilots.
0: The disability minister for the last remaining state to sign up to the federal government's Thriving Kids program says it's an outright lie to suggest people with disability won't fall through the cracks. More from National Disability Affairs reporter Naz Campanella.
2: Queensland's Amanda Cann said the federal government was lying to families by suggesting no one would fall through the cracks as changes were made to the NDIS that will see more than 200,000 people moved off it over the next 4 years. Queensland is the only state not to have signed an agreement with the Commonwealth to deliver the Thriving Kids program, a major plank of the government's plan to rein in the cost of the now $50 billion NDIS. Ms Cam said NDIS Minister Mark Butler had not consulted effectively with the states and therefore did not know where participants would go to have their needs met. Mr Butler told the ABC the government was working constructively with the states and territories.
0: A farm accountant says upcoming changes to employee superannuation could make the next few months difficult to manage for farm businesses as they manage transitioning processes. From July 1, employers will need to pay super at the same time they pay their employees' wages, after previously only having to contribute every 3 months. Katarina Santini says the cash flow rhythms of farming might make meeting those contributions tricky.
3: Farmers only receive income once or twice a year. They find it a little bit trickier when it comes to cash flow, and they would have previously reported it quarterly, and so only had to find that money quarterly. The same amount of money will have to be spent, but you're going to have to pay that super as you're paying those wages.
0: Community consultation for a major internet transmission line in the Mid-North will end July 9. The Northern Transmission Project, known as the NTX, is investigating its location options of an internet transmission line to be built from Bundy, near Morgan, to north of Whyalla. Electranet confirmed this round of consultation was the first in multiple consultation rounds. That's a deadline Udunda community advocate Mary Morris says will give people a chance to have their say.
4: There's people that are still only just finding about it now because they weren't given a letter in the first place. So we understand it's still open-ended, but we don't really know how long they're going to keep it open for.
0: Olive oil production has seen a boom in recent months, with Murraylands producers noting an unprecedented surge in demand and buzz around the industry. Australia only produces around half of the olive oil it consumes, with growers and producers looking to close that gap amidst rising demand for quality over quantity. General Manager of Rio Vista Olives, Leon Vista, says wine grape growers looking to diversify are contributing to the rising interest in the crop.
5: The olive conference attendance last year with the Australian Olive Association, I've never had seen such buzz and enthusiasm, and there's a lot of grape growers that are interested in going, how do I diversify?
0: The chief executive of the Australian Olive Association, Michael Southern, says the olive industry still has room to grow locally. He says Aussies got a taste of what a quality olive oil can produce during a global shortage in 2022, and that's continued to show up in consumer behaviour.
6: If you have a good quality product, the consumers will buy, and they'll buy at a price that keeps you sustainable. The consumers, I think, during that period got to experience the freshness and the fantastic flavours available from locally grown and produced extra virgin olive oil.
0: Taking a look at today's weather, cloudy, patchy morning fog, light winds, temperatures around 11. Renmark, morning fog 10. Wakery, morning fog 10. Karoonda, morning fog 10. Lamoroo, also morning fog 10. It's coming up to 25 minutes to 7. 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
10: What? Does that forecast actually say 10 degrees? When I opened it up this morning and had a look, I thought it was actually the overnight minimum it was telling me, not the daytime maximum. 10? Really? That's been sitting at like 15, 16 for most of the week, and now all of a sudden it's 10? Which is weird, considering the current temperature is very, very close to that. Redmark and Loxton at the moment are on 7 degrees. Same for Barmara and Wakery. Lamaru on 6. Pinneroo says 4 degrees. So I don't know what's going on there. And it looks like it could be foggy, but I'm not exactly sure if it is. Like, I didn't drive through any fog, but it looked like the cloud was very, very low. So I don't know if that's going to have something to do with it. Anyway, we'll talk to the Bureau about that after 7 o'clock this morning, but I can't ever remember seeing a forecast that said 10 degrees as the maximum temperature. And for everywhere too. Karoonda, Lamaru, Redmark, Wakery, all forecast for 10 degrees today. We may as well be in the southeast. that's what they have. We don't. This is the Riverland and Mallee. We don't have that. Anyway, it looks like whatever the temperature is now is pretty much how it's going to be for the day. Even after the sun gets up, might drop down a little bit more once the sun gets up, which won't be until after 7 o'clock anyway. But a bit of a shock this morning when I read that. 15 forecast for tomorrow. That's a bit more like it. Cloudy though. And then from Sunday, it's forecast to maybe see a couple of showers around. Not really a lot. Sunday, Monday, and Tuesday. Wednesday looks like it could be a rainy day for the first day of July. But we're still a little ways off from that, so that'll firm up in the next few days, obviously. But that's how it's looking at the moment. But 10 degrees for tomorrow. Yeah, still a bit thrown by that. But what's your thermometer saying this morning? 1300 1062 22. Gordon, thank you for getting that photo through as well. Sorry, I didn't mention it before. Good morning, Matt and team. A later sunset last night at Hollywood. Good stuff. And it was a clear sky for most of the day yesterday. So it was really lovely. Really nice to see it. It's 22 to 7.
11: What we're going to do right here is go back, way back. Back into time.
12: Diving deep into music history and Matt's record collection. This is Scratchy 45.
10: And today's Scratchy 45 comes from 1968, Glen Campbell and the Wichita Linemen. Jimmy Webb was a huge songwriter back in the day and wrote this one for Glen. Jimmy got the idea when he was driving along the highway and saw a telephone linesman working on top of a pole, literally what it says on the box. When Glen went to record it, he was struggling to get the same sound as the demo, and they eventually realised that they needed the organ sound to give it the right feel, and thus a hit was born. Song made it to number 3 in the US, 7 in the UK, 10 in New Zealand, 1 in Canada, and 15 in Australia. This is your Friday Scratchy 45. Glen Campbell, Wichita Lineman.

0: Scratchy 45, Glenn Campbell, and the Wichita Lineman. Lost again. I mean, I shouldn't complain too much. Morning, Beck.
1: Good morning.
0: I shouldn't complain too much because I did have a couple of days of winning, so, you know, it was good.
1: Yeah, you got to even it out, Matt. Well, like, there's a bit of give and take.
0: Even it out? I mean, the overall's 55 to 51.
1: Yeah, not really what we need to say when you're gaining, you know, a win. You want to get traction.
0: I do. Yeah. Yes, because I'm trailing quite a bit here at the moment.
1: What happened? Last time I was in this chair, there was only about 1 or 2 points in it.
0: Oh, apparently I just kept choosing songs that were bad.
1: Oh,
0: that's what everyone kept telling me. You just got to pick good songs, Matt.
1: Easy
0: you're
1: as that.
0: You're not picking the right song.
1: Easy.
0: It's quite simple, really, when you think about it. But it wasn't working for me. Hey, did you see that forecast this morning and say it was 10 degrees? And
1: it was shocking. I shouted out last night to the rest of the family, oh, my Lord, it's going to be 15 tomorrow. I thought that was bad.
0: Yeah.
1: And then not 10.
0: I came in this morning and saw it had been updated. It says 10.
1: I don't know what to do with that.
0: Have you ever seen it that low before? I mean, I can't recall seeing it actually forecast to be that.
1: I think I remember like a 12, but
0: yeah.
1: Nothing. No, yeah. Not a 10.
0: It made me have a look at the long range forecast came in. I was having a look at that. And it says rainfall from July to September is likely to be below average across much of southern and eastern Australia, which we kind of knew.
1: Yeah.
0: Daytime temperatures are likely to be above average south of the tropics, which is us.
1: Mm-hmm.
0: And overnight temperatures are likely to be above average for much of Australia over the next 3 months. So winter probably a little more mild than what we might have thought it was.
1: Yes. And like heading into winter and the autumn that we've had being so wet, we kind of thought, oh, well, here we go.
0: We might be in for something here.
1: Yes.
0: No.
1: So enjoy it while it lasted, perhaps.
0: Exactly. I'm getting texts. Karina's sending through photos of her weather app. Yeah, I know. The Loxton one says 11 at the moment.
1: How many people would be looking at their apps going, is that broken?
0: Yeah.
1: Surely not.
0: I thought, is the bureau broken this morning? Is something wrong?
1: Nothing updated.
0: Yeah. Anyway, we will talk to the bureau about that after 7 o'clock this morning because that seems weird. I'm just curious to know why.
1: Like exactly.
0: What the weather pattern has changed.
1: What's
0: for that
1: happened?
0: For that big drop to happen. Anyway.
1: Oh, I wish I got the gloves.
0: Well, I mean, it feels all right now, but the thing is, once the sun comes up, that's when you really start to feel cold.
1: Yeah, well, I'm dealing with our air conditioner, Matt. I've just peeled off the jumper, the scarf.
0: Yeah, that's always a good one to try and attend with too. Anyway, let's open voting for Scratchy 45 for Monday morning and get the two songs underway. You're playing for Steph today.
1: I am indeed.
0: What is the choice there?
1: Well, the fabulous ELO, Don't Bring Me Down.
0: It was a hit. It's a good song. I can't argue, but it's not going to be as good as mine today, Beck, because I have got the winning song today.
1: Righto.
0: From 1980, Mac Davis, It's Hard to Be Humble.
2: It's hard to be humble. You're perfect in every way. Can't wait to look in the mirror. Can't wait to look in the mirror.
0: Oh, help me out. What a song. What a song. 1-300-1062-22 is the number to call.
1: Beloved by my dad growing up. I think all dads loved that song.
0: Yeah, it was the only one that they could really relate to. Which one do you want to hear for Monday morning? Would you like the Electric Light Orchestra, ELO, and Don't Bring Me Down? Or you can go with my pick from 1980, Mac Davis, It's Hard to Be Humble.
2: It's hard to be humble. You're perfect in every way. Can't wait to look in the mirror. Can't wait to look in the mirror.
0: 1-300-1062-22 if you'd like to get a vote in today. Karina has texted ELO through 3 times.
1: Oh, thanks, Karina.
0: You only get one vote, though, can I just say? That's not how this game works.
1: Also, if you know who Gruss is in those lyrics, can you let me know?
0: Apparently, it's a German word that they put in there just to sound right.
1: for years I thought they were saying Bruce.
0: Yeah.
1: I'm like, who's Bruce? Like,
0: and apparently in concerts, one concert they had Bruce Springsteen in the front row and they just pointed to him whenever they said Bruce instead.
1: Fabulous.
0: Chris wants Mac Davis. Thank you very much. We've also got Anne and Winky. Good morning to Matt and Beck. My scratchy choice, Hard to Be Humble. Thank you very much for getting that through as well. And another one here. I'm not sure who sent this in. So thank you for sending it through. If you can pop your name on the text, we'd always love to acknowledge that you've sent the text through so we know who it is. It says, hey, Matt, a few years ago, Renmark only got to 8-point-something degrees.
1: Oof.
0: Oh, Stephen. Stephen. Thank you, Stephen, for sending that through. Yeah, so only 8-point-something. So there you go. Was that forecast, though, or was that the actual temperature of the day? That's what I'm curious to know.
1: I think, yes. I'm going to say, if you remember it, it was probably what happened.
0: Yeah.
1: It seared into your brain like, oh, my gosh, that's what 8 degrees feels like.
0: Yeah, well, look, we're a place of extremes because for the past couple of mornings we've had the lowest minimum temperatures, and if we cast our minds back to January when it was 49, do we make 50? I can't remember. 49 degrees, that felt like the furnace. Good morning, Shannon.
3: Yeah, sure.
1: Good
3: did.
1: Morning.
0: Yeah.
1: You know, we don't do things by halves.
0: No.
1: This is the way we go.
0: No.
1: It's all in.
0: We go straight there, that's for sure. A bit of excitement in Berry last night too, I saw. The MFS were called out to a structure fire around Shiraz Street, Grenache Avenue and Mahoney Street in Berry. There was a smoke threat there for a little bit, but it's all cleared up now apparently, and Fire has got that under control. So, yeah, a little bit of excitement there about 10, 11 o'clock last night. Going through Berry. Yeah. Bit of excitement in Venezuela as well. Have you seen the vision from this?
1: Oh, yeah. The earthquake? Devastating.
3: Yeah.
0: Wow. If you want to have a look, you can, abc.net.au. The video's there as well of when the earthquake actually hit. A 7.5 and a 7.2.
3: Imagine.
0: I can't.
3: You know, it's just one after another. Yeah.
0: No. I've never experienced an earthquake before or any sort of ground movement like that previously. So I've got no sort of reference point for this.
1: Yeah, I've only, we were in Turkey many years ago, 20 years ago, and sitting in the hotel room and the whole thing just kind of shuddered.
0: Oh.
1: And looked at each other and like, what was that? And then the staff said, oh, yeah, that's just sometimes that happens. Like, cause it's in Istanbul, because it's a, yeah, they just took that for granted.
3: Yeah.
1: Whereas sometimes that happens. The little South Australians were going, what on earth?
0: Yes, yeah, exactly. Yeah.
1: It's just an unbelievable thing.
0: Venezuela's National Assembly says at least 188 people have died, 1,500 people are injured, and at least 250 buildings have been damaged or destroyed. I saw one photo, the hospital as well had been damaged, and there were people actually outside in hospital beds, like laying, like just awful situation. Massive UN coordinated recovery effort is underway to find survivors, and countries from pretty much everywhere are just sending people and things to
1: thank
0: try
1: goodness
0: and make
1: for those
0: better.
1: People.
3: Yeah, you just want to help them when you see this
0: you really
3: stuff
0: do.
3: Happen.
1: You know? Feel really helpless, don't you? Yeah.
0: It's just crazy. The other thing I saw in the news you might like to have a look at too, abc.net.au, is that there looks like the government wants to do some more work on the social media ban.
3: Mm-hmm.
0: Increasing it, bolstering it, making it better. The E-Safety Commissioner basically saying that they don't have enough powers to enact anything, and they're trying to fight algorithms and all this sort of stuff. Interesting that we've got to this point.
3: It's not surprising, though. I think, you know, from the beginning they said, you know, we're starting it and then we will continue to work on it, you know, as things change and as technology changes and try to get them on board. So it's not probably a shock.
1: No, it's not, because it is such a, you know, how do you eat an elephant? You start with a big toe kind of scenario. And just having a 13-year-old in the mix, like dealing with this, it is. It's so, everything's so movable. Everything's changing. Kids are movable as well. They, you know,
0: find ways around.
1: Some young
0: under 16s that still had the apps as well because they hadn't been shut down, even though their accounts had flagged.
3: I mean, if you're that kid, you know, why would you delete your Snapchat if it's not forcing you off?
1: That's
3: you know?
1: Right. And then it's up to the parents. And so, you know, we've had to do phone checks to go, right, and, you know, and not all parents are, you know, strict on it, on all of the ones that are meant to be off that are off. I've got to say, I've seen such a difference, though. You know, there's 5 years between my two youngest, and just that difference in the 5 years, the 13-year-old thinks it's unfair that they have to be off of these apps. And I have to explain to him that the knowledge that we have now of how this is affecting kids has changed how we're dealing with it. Like, it's a really interesting conversation.
0: Not that a 13-year-old's going to understand that.
1: No.
3: Yeah. But is it an extra burden for you to have, like, now that you're deciding to go down that track of saying, well, now the government said it's banned, I'm going to enforce it in my household? Is that...
1: No, it's actually in our household because we'd, you know, we don't necessarily want them on all of this stuff. So it's kind of a backup, but it's still a hard slog because, it's amazing how these young brains just attach themselves and, you know, to these apps and the access to phones.
3: Adults too. So,
0: I don't think it's just kids, because I know when I get on there, sometimes you've got to drag yourself away from it.
1: Have to be aware. So, you know, I'll like be on Facebook for work and just seeing what's going on around as well with friends. I've got to be really aware at night time.
0: Yeah.
1: Because you've got to walk your talk, don't you?
0: Yeah, you do. Yeah, exactly. If you want to read more about that, abc.net.au. Moving on, a couple of sport things. Of course, World Cup today, 11:30.
1: Exciting.
0: Australia and Paraguay. We're going to talk more World Cup later on in the show, but it's looking good for Australia to get through to the next round, even if you don't follow the soccers. I think there's going to be a lot of people who will be watching the soccers today.
1: That's the Australian way, Matt.
0: Yeah.
1: You don't... Me included.
3: There needs to be a sicky counter for today.
1: Yes.
0: People have been blocking off time in their calendars for focus time and all, maybe watching on the phone. And someone also noted, this was on an online thing, time to break out the great Australian tradition of chucking a sickie.
1: That's the best. I've been enjoying on one of the TV stations the little ad that you should have your right to watch it at work.
0: Oh.
1: It's very funny. One of the Ted Lasso actors is in it.
0: That makes sense. And very quickly, the football last night, Brisbane Lions up against Sydney. That was a boring game for the first quarter.
3: It was, but it sort of continued to be. Like, Sydney were just never really in it.
0: Yeah, and Brisbane got up to a huge win, 126-83. So massive win in the end.
1: Sydney missing players?
0: I gave up after the first quarter. I'm like, this is boring. I'm not watching this.
1: Oh, and that was Queensland winning over. New South Wales.
0: It was a state of origin.
1: It back to the state of origin.
0: Yeah, thank you. I can understand it now. The Queensland brain kicking in. Of course, showdown on tomorrow night as well. Port and Adelaide. You'd think the Crows would have that one pretty much in the bag.
1: Yeah.
0: Rabbits got up over Eels last night in the NRL. So that was pretty good. I was happy with that because I tipped the Rabbits. Dolphins and Warriors is going to be the game of the round here.
1: I'm going Dolphins.
0: Dolphins are doing really well this year. I've been watching them for a couple of years and really impressed with how they've been going. So lots of sport around the place.
1: We need to find a dolphin sound for if they win. Because I can't reenact them.
0: Oh, that's a shame. I was hoping you could.
1: I know, what a shame.
0: It's 5 to 7.
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0: Let's have a look at what else is going on in the news this morning, Shannon. It was a final farewell for Howard Hendrick yesterday. What happened at the event?
3: Yeah, well, hundreds of people, as you can imagine, gathered together to commemorate Howard's life yesterday at St. Albert's Catholic Church in Loxton. So a requiem mass of thanksgiving was given for the life of the proud Order of Australia and Distinguished Flying Cross recipient who, as we know, passed away earlier this month, aged 102. It was standing room only as relics of his life were brought forward by his great-grandchildren. A eulogy was also delivered by a Royal Australian Air Force Squadron leader, Howard's grandchildren, Jeff and Jonathan Davis, and also from Neil Schlein, the Loxton RSL president. And, you know, as you know, Mr. Hendrick was one of the last surviving World War II Lancaster bomber pilots, so it was definitely something that was very important to commemorate for the community.
0: No surprise it was standing room only as well.
3: No surprise.
0: Yeah. Moving on, businesses across the country are preparing for changes to superannuation contributions. This is a big one. But what is that going to mean for farmers as well? Because surely they're caught up in this.
3: Yeah, absolutely they are. I mean, you know, it means the next few months might be a bit tricky as they sort of navigate moving from one method of super to another for their employees. So, you know, as we know, these changes come in from July 1. It'll mean that employers will need to be paying their super at the same time as they pay their employees' wages.
0: Yeah.
3: After previously, you know, only having to do it once a quarter, once every 3 months. So this means there'll be a period where employers are sort of having to both pay their quarterly contribution and then straight away sort of move into paying each paycheck. But because farming income itself really only comes in a few times a year, it'll sort of bring a bit of a change in how farm businesses manage their cash flow, which means that it could be a bit awkward for them at that transition moment.
0: Yeah, whenever these things change, it's always a bit rough. So
3: yeah.
0: Hopefully we can work it out. Shannon, thank you very much for that.
3: Thank you.
0: See you at 7 for more news. Keep up to date, abc.net.au/Riverland. Catherine, thank you. We have soft drizzle out here at Natta to wet the path. Now driving the paddock road, not sure if it's drizzle or fog. That's what I was thinking as I was driving into work this morning. Thanks, Catherine. And Nanny and Grumpy, who are travelling through Queensland. We've been hearing from them over the past week. Good morning, Matt. So sorry to hear it's cold down there. It's 14 degrees here already in Blackall. Doesn't surprise me at all. It's always warmer in Queensland at this time of year. Thanks for your text. 1300 1062 22 is the number if you'd like to call.

Wildlife rescuers want more support to deal with bird flu. The Transport Minister to consider coronial recommendations for learner driver licensing and rescue crews in Venezuela searching through rubble for survivors from two earthquakes which have killed dozens. Good morning, Matt Coleman in Adelaide with ABC News. A wildlife rescue organisation wants support to set up a facility which can treat and quarantine sick birds. South Australia detected its first case of H5N1 bird flu on Wednesday. Southern Koala and Echidna Rescue operates a full-time wildlife veterinary centre for various animals, including birds. Founder Mish Simpson says quarantining will be crucial to prevent the virus.

0: The Transport Minister says he'll closely look at recommendations for learner drivers after a triple fatal crash near Mount Gambier 6 years ago. The coroner has recommended learner drivers be medically cleared by a doctor before being allowed to drive. A 16-year-old driving lost concentration and the coroner found he had not disclosed relevant conditions. Minister Joe Sockhart says the government will consider approaches taken in other jurisdictions, but says South Australia already has strong licensing laws.
1: Other states do take a different approach to the recommendations of the coroner, but nonetheless, we will take a very close look at this. And we need to do that in honour of the tragic loss of life that's occurred in these circumstances.
0: Rescue crews in Venezuela are searching through rubble for survivors from two earthquakes, which have killed at least 188 people. Correspondent Cayman Gok has more.
2: Venezuela is in a state of emergency as authorities try to urgently rescue survivors in collapsed buildings across the country. At least 250 buildings have been damaged or destroyed as authorities assess the aftermath of this natural disaster. Many residents have been displaced with nowhere to go after their homes were flattened. In the port city of La Guaira, alone, more than 100 buildings are in ruins. The United Nations, the Vatican and Latin American neighbours are sending humanitarian aid, while the United States and other nations say they are sending search and rescue teams to help. Cayman Gok, ABC News.
0: The US Secretary of State Marco Rubio has pushed back on any suggestion that Iran could control the Strait of Hormuz and charge ships fees to pass through it. Correspondent Bridget Wallison reports.
3: Marco Rubio has been on a diplomatic charm offensive across the Gulf, trying to sell Washington's new ceasefire deal to sceptical allies on a three-day tour. Some Gulf leaders are fearful the negotiations have emboldened Iran, with no mention of curbing its ballistic missile program, and that they'll have to fund a $300 million reconstruction fund for Tehran, despite the Gulf countries bearing the brunt of Iranian missile and drone attacks during the war. Speaking in Bahrain, Mr. Rubio said any long-term deal will not undermine its Gulf allies. The Secretary of State also warned that if Iran charged ships fees to pass through the Strait of Hormuz, it would create total chaos.
0: Two former Israeli prime ministers have joined dozens of Israel's political and cultural elite, threatening legal action against the government of Israel for what they call Jewish terrorism in the West Bank. The BBC's Charlotte Gallagher reports.
4: The signatories to this letter describe it as Jewish terrorism and are threatening to sue the government if they don't take action. They say people carrying out the attacks are living near Palestinian communities primarily to harm residents, sometimes killing them using firearms provided by the IDF, and acting with almost complete impunity. The letter also draws parallels with the past persecution of Jews, saying the situation in the West Bank is reminiscent of similar crimes and pogroms committed against our people in Eastern Europe in the 19th and 20th centuries.
0: The Nine Network has confirmed that Today Show presenter Karl Stefanovic will leave the show and the network effective immediately. Nine Entertainment says it was previously agreed that he would leave Today at the end of the year, but it's now agreed it was no longer possible for him to continue hosting the show and his independent podcast at the same time. It comes after Stefanovic's controversial podcast interview with British far-right activist and convicted criminal Tommy Robinson. His co-host Sarah Rabo confirmed the news on air this morning.
5: We've spoken to a lot of people over the past few days who have varying emotions. They're upset, they're angry, they're sad that this is all happening, and we all wish that it wasn't ending like this, mm-hmm. And that we could say goodbye to you, Carl, our friend, in a different way.
0: Police in Victoria's Alpine region will soon carry long-arm rifles for more protection after Desi Freeman murdered two officers in Porepunkah last year. Crime reporter Olivia Jenkins has more.
6: Victoria Police Chief Commissioner Mike Bush revealed to the ABC that officers in Wodonga and Wangaratta would soon carry the weapons in addition to standard-issue handguns after Freeman killed the two officers and wounded a third. The weapons are the same rifles carried by specialist teams in Melbourne and in other regions such as Ballarat and Shepparton. Commissioner Bush says they will be an added layer of protection for police up north after the officers' deaths.
0: King Charles has become the first monarch to release his tax records to the public. Europe correspondent Mazoe Ford reports.
7: In the two full tax years since becoming king, His Majesty's tax bills added up to £26.6 million, roughly $50 million Australian dollars. The information was part of the Sovereign Grant Report, which details how public spending supports

0: the royal family's duties and the upkeep of palaces. The report also revealed that funding for the royal family will be reduced from next year once the 10-year Buckingham Palace refurbishment project is complete. The palace says the King and Queen will not move in, but use it as a workplace and national heritage asset with more access for the public. Mazoe Ford, ABC News London.
1: The UK record for the hottest June day has been broken for the second day in a row. Europe correspondent Elias Clue reports from London.
2: The UK is sweltering through a heatwave. In the English county of Somerset, a temperature of 36.4 degrees was recorded, making it the hottest June day since a day earlier, when a temperature of 36.1 degrees was recorded. That heat record had stood for 50 years. On the European continent, temperatures are even hotter. After scorching 40-plus temperatures were recorded in Spain and France, the heatwave has moved east, with forecasters in Germany warning of extreme conditions. Analysts say climate change is driving up temperatures around the world, but particularly in Europe, with research suggesting it's heating up twice as fast as the global average.
1: Two Sport and Socceroos fans are gathering in San Jose ahead of the team's crucial World Cup match against Paraguay at San Francisco Bay Area Stadium. National Sport reporter David Mark has more.
3: Australian fans are turning out in their droves in pubs around San Jose with the match against Paraguay just hours away. The Socceroos need to win or draw the match to clinch second spot in Group D, which would see them play a knockout match in Dallas in 8 days' time. The team could still progress if they lose, although there is a slim chance that they could miss out altogether. The match is one of six being played at the World Cup today. David Mark, ABC Sport, San Jose.
1: With the rest of the sport, Jared Coote.
4: The Brisbane Lions have thrashed the Sydney Swans by 43 points to open round 16 of the AFL at the Gabba. The Lions kicked at least four goals in every quarter on the way to a 19-goals-12-126-12-11-83 victory. Brisbane has now won three straight matches and moved up to sixth, while the Swans remain second. Lions coach Chris Fagan says their recent performances are the blueprint for how they want to play moving forward.
5: But at the end of the day, it seems to me we just play better defensively when we go hard on attack and just back ourselves in. So I think that's the mindset we'll try to play with for the remainder of the year.
4: South Sydney has beaten the Parramatta Eels 32 points to 12 to open round 17 of the NRL. The scores were level early in the second half before the visitors scored the final four tries of the match. Cody Walker and Talis Duncan scored doubles for the Rabbitohs in their second straight victory. And Dane Sweeney is the only Australian tennis player to make the cut for next week's Wimbledon main draw through qualifying. The 25-year-old, ranked 126 in the world, beat Chilean Tomas Barrios Vieira in his first ever five-set match to make the tournament. 11 Australian men and women entered qualifying for the event.
1: The main story again, wildlife rescuers want more support to set up a facility where they can treat and quarantine sick birds. South Australia detected its first case of H5N1 bird flu on Wednesday. South Australia's weather: Renmark, morning fog 10, Mount Gambier, morning fog, then mostly sunny 12, Port Lincoln, sunny 16, Port Pirie, sunny 17, Adelaide, partly cloudy, a top of 16 degrees, currently 5 degrees. Tomorrow, partly cloudy, 16, Sunday partly cloudy 18, Monday showers 17, Tuesday a shower or two 17, Wednesday showers 17 and Thursday showers 16 degrees. ABC News.
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9: Normally now, we'd be seeing a bit of light in the sky and probably the sun poking up over the horizon, but no, it's very murky. Looking through the window at the moment, there's very little light there and, yeah, still looking quite dark. You know how you see those videos of places, you know, that don't get sunrise and or sunset at certain times of the year? That's what it feels like this morning. Kim at Lindsay Point says, no sunrise today, just a misty fog. I get what you mean. Weird kind of day. We're going to catch up with the Weather Bureau about that in the next 5 minutes or so. Many people would say that Easter in the Riverland is a slice of heaven, but there's a chance that it could become an opera. Yeah, sounds weird, doesn't it? You're going to hear how that could all happen. after the weather, which is after John Waite. Missing You. ABC Riverland.

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1: ABC Riverland, weather update.
0: I really did a double take this morning when I looked at the forecast because it said 10 degrees. And I wasn't sure that that was actually right, but looks like most places around the region are. And now that the sun's up, it's really gloomy. Tom is your forecaster this morning at the Bureau of Meteorology. Good morning, Tom.
2: Good morning, Matt.
0: I can't... Very different from what the forecast said yesterday, and I'm quite in a little bit of disbelief. It says 10 degrees.
2: Yeah, that's right. So we've seen a very thick and very widespread blanket of fog or mist or very low cloud established over much of eastern parts of SA and northwestern parts of Victoria and even into around the Broken Hill area. So we've adjusted the forecast because it has the potential to not lift throughout the day. So we'll have this low gloomy cloud throughout the day. And if that is the case, then we could see temperatures maybe even remain in the single digits throughout the day. So it could be not much variation from the 7 degrees we currently have at Renmark throughout the rest of the day. But there is the potential that this could lift and split up, and then we could even see 13 or 14 degrees as a top temperature today.
0: Right. Okay. So we'll watch the forecast if it does have to update. But what conditions have brought this on overnight, Tom?
2: Yeah, so it's the same as what we've had the last few days where there's a very strong high pressure system, but it's just also come into contact with this little bit of a showery activity a little bit further north. So it's fed a little bit of extra moisture into the area. And then with the clear skies overnight that's cooled off everything, we've just seen this really thick fog form everywhere. And of course, with the very light winds as well, it just doesn't really blow away. So it's just settled in for, lots of the southeast of the country.
0: Wow. Okay. So what are we expecting after today?
2: We are expecting, we're going to have cloudy day again tomorrow. We don't think we will have this low cloud that we have here. So we will see the temperatures up again. But I guess if you go 24 hours back from now, we probably had a similar thing on the forecast. So it is a little bit of a watch. But yeah, expecting a pretty settled and day tomorrow. And then possibly staying the same into Sunday. Early next week, we do have a relatively complex system come through, so it will be bringing showers about parts of the southeast of the country. It's quite uncertain at the moment still where exactly we'll see the higher falls and what the higher falls will be. We're looking at Wednesday being probably the main day, but the forecast at the moment is sort of showing that uncertainty. We've got the rainfall forecast, the 1 to 10 millimetres. So you see, you could almost miss out or you could have a decent soaking next week. But that will be updated with more certainty as we get closer to middle of next week.
0: Yeah, right. Okay, so just coming back to today, Tom, just trying to get my head around it. So what would it take for what we've got at the moment, like this low cloud, fog, whatever it is, to dissipate? What's going to make that happen?
2: It'd be a combination of the sun, which if this other showery activity is about, it's going to kind of block that sun coming through to warm it up and move it.
0: Right.
2: But if it gets clear enough, we could just have the sun be on it enough that it'll warm up the cloud, it'll lift the cloud, and then it'll start to split and we'll get some sunlight come through.
0: All right. Well, we'll wait and see what happens. I'm a little bit excited, actually, because this is very strange weather for us in many ways. Tom, really appreciate it. Thanks so much. Have a great day.
2: Thanks, you too.
0: Your forecast this morning at the Bureau of Meteorology. Tom is on duty with 10 degrees as the maximum right around the region today. And can I also say, pop your headlights on too, just to make it a little bit more safe on the roads. Right now, 7 degrees for Renmark and Loxton. Barmer and Wakery around 6.5. Pinneroo has 4, apparently. And Lamoroo this morning, 6 degrees.
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3: Hi, Melissa Clark here. Fears the death toll could rise from the Venezuela earthquake into the thousands. Big changes to the tax system have passed the Australian Parliament. Is it bold reform or will it backfire? Treasurer Jim Chalmers and the opposition's John O'Dunham will be my guests. And as the Socceroos face a critical game at the World Cup today, we look at how the beautiful game is bringing together refugee communities here at home.
4: Football, it's like everyone unites. You don't need to know the language. It's very simple. And I guess we just connect in that way.
3: I hope you'll join me for those stories on AM.
0: Thank you, Melissa. We'll see you after 8 o'clock this morning. Scratchy 45, the overall tally, 55 to 51 at the moment. Steph in front by 4. I reckon I might have the win today, though. The two choices, Beck is playing for Steph this morning with ELO, Don't Bring Me Down. Certainly a contender, but the challenger today is mine from 1980, Mac Davis, and Hard to Be Humble.
5: It's hard to be humble. You're perfect in every way. Can't wait to look in the mirror. Can't wait to look in the mirror. Help me out now.
0: Which one do you want? 1-300-1062-22. Catherine at Natta says, definitely your choice today, Matt. Thank you very much. Tony in Barmera said his wife brought the Mac Davis song home in 1980 and said, here you go, darling, this is for you. Apparently, despite that memory, he's going for ELO anyway. Thanks very much, Tony. Grumpy and Nanny, travelling through Queensland, are going for Hard to Be Humble. Thank you very much. Kim at Lindsay Point, Matt, hard one this morning, but let's run with a song about me, Humble. Good on you, Kim. Irene says, you got me, Matt. I love it. I humbly barrack for yours. Excellent. Stephen going for ELO. Plenty of votes coming in for ELO, though, as well. Chris going for Mac Davis. Yeah, good on you. 1-300-1062-22 is the telephone number to get your vote in. At the moment, Hard to Be Humble is ahead by 3.
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0: The Berry Easter Parade was huge in the 80s and 90s, and it's a story that's really unique to South Australia, having the parade come through and all the celebrations with that as well. It's a fond memory for a lot of people, and it's a good chance of being turned into an opera. Yeah, an opera. The State Opera South Australia has launched a world-first initiative called Our Opera, Our Story, so bringing real stories from everyday people into four original, professionally staged operas for the 2027 season. And the Berry Easter Parade has made it into the final 12 to be voted on by you. Bethany Woollett is the person who has turned this childhood memory into what could be an operatic masterpiece. Bethany, good morning.
8: Good morning.
0: When I heard about this, I'm like, I had to sit and really read through the details of what's actually happening here. So let's just get you to explain it as well. You're originally from Adelaide, but you're putting an opera story together about the Berry Easter Parade. Did I get that right?
8: Not entirely, but sort of, but kind of. So I responded to the State Opera's competition where they just ask people in South Australia to submit real stories about things that are iconic or uniquely South Australian. So they're looking for ideas that they can turn into some mini operas as part of their 2027 season. And so, you know, I thought, oh, that sounds like a really great thing to get behind. And so I was wondering if there's anything I could think of, and just came to me that, you know, one of the things that has been most special to me were my memories of going to the Berry Easter Parade growing up in the 80s and 90s. And for me, it was a pretty special event to get to go to every year. And I thought, that's pretty unique about South Australia. So I'm just going to put something together and submit it. And they thought so too.
0: Okay. So just explain to me why that was something that you chose specifically.
8: It's just something that, you know, again, when I was thinking about what do I love about South Australia and what really stands out to me, and I kept coming back to this childhood memory, this childhood experience that I just loved, because every year our family would take this trip from Adelaide. Like, I grew up in Adelaide, and the highlight of our year was, well, from my point of view as a child, was getting to take this trip into Berry, and we would camp, and we would go, and, you know, we would eat at the Wakery Bakery, and we would, you know, had all these great things we would do, like we would, you know, visit a lot of the farmers and produce. And so it felt like this real wonderful trip outside of the life we had in Adelaide to go. And everyone was so friendly and lovely, and it just felt like this adventure. And so for me, I was like, when I think back about things in South Australia that are unique to me and special, it was actually the Berry Easter Parade.
0: I love it. I think it's fantastic. Bethany Willett is a finalist with SA Opera or Opera SA, Our Opera, Our Story. What I really love about this, Bethany, is that you grew up in Adelaide and yet you've chosen something from the Riverland. I thought you would have found something from where you grew up that you really liked.
8: I know. You would think that, wouldn't you? But honestly, the thing that stood out to me most was this parade, because I feel like, you know, it'd be very easy just to kind of jump to big city thinking, oh, it's the football or it's this or it's that. But actually, it's those special moments. I think those opportunities where you get to feel connected to your community or feel a part of something. And for me, honestly, growing up and going to this parade, it kind of over years started to feel like something that we belonged to and it belonged to us. And every year we never knew what we were going to see. And so we were always, you know, there's this great excitement to see what would be in the parade this year. And yeah, I just loved it. It was always so special. And it really taught me a lot about how, I guess, events can shape you and really leave an impact, leave an imprint. As a child, one of the greatest things about it was, of course, everyone, you know, threw all the lollies out. So, no, it was just... I mean, it doesn't get much better than that, does it, when you're a kid?
0: Yeah.
8: And well, I think what I loved about it also was, you know, going into Berry, it was a chance, I guess, for us as kids, we kind of got a bit more freedom to, you know, such a safe place and such a familiar place. And, you know, we got to sort of know the people there every year we came to visit. And so it was almost like, you know, we got to have this more grown-up experience and this sense of freedom and this really great parade. You never know what it was going to get, but you did know you were going to get lollies, that's for sure.
0: Yeah, it might upset. Bethany Willett is who we're talking to this morning. It might upset you to find out that the parade doesn't actually happen anymore, but they still have a carnival there. So I hope that's at least something.
8: Look, I think it's wonderful that they're still extending the Easter celebrations. You know, times change, things change. I love that it's evolved and that, you know, the celebrations are still happening.
0: Yeah. Now, let's move on to the opera side of it as well. I'm curious to know as to how you think that this could be adapted to an opera.
8: Can you imagine a parade on the stage? Like, I think the colour, the music, I think it lends itself beautifully to it.
0: I'm not going to knock it back, that's for sure.
8: You know, really, I think it's just about celebrating something like one of the best kept secrets of the, you know, the 80s and 90s in the Riverland, in around Adelaide. I just think it was so, I think it was great and it was such a pivotal memory and experience growing up that I think it, you know, the colour, the movement, the music, I can see it on stage. It'll be fantastic.
0: Well, this is actually important to us because you're now amongst the 12 finalists from all the submissions that were put forward. This is really quite an achievement. How are you feeling about this now?
8: Thank you. I was really excited when I found out, and I love that someone else saw. Well, I guess it wasn't just one other person. You know, the people reviewing the submission saw the value and the potential of this story to be told and shared. I'm excited and I'm hopeful, and you know, it's down to public vote now, so I'm hoping that if other people see that too, they might get behind it as well.
0: All right, so how do we have to vote for this? Is that how it works?
8: Yeah, so people can actually go and vote. There's 12 stories there. You know, there's some amazing stories. It's going to be hard to choose, but I'm hoping people will get behind the Berry story. It's, if you go to the State Opera website, it's stateopera.com.au. It's a really simple process. It's, you just select the story and there's 4 fields to fill in. It will take you less than a minute to do.
0: Right. So, okay.
8: I'm crossing my fingers and hopeful that, you know, that this Berry Easter Parade gets another life on stage. And look, I think, you know, that it, like I said, it's up against some tough competition. There's some great stories there. And I think, yeah, there's some amazing stories coming out about South Australia.
0: Yeah, there might be, Bethany, but I don't think there'll be any as good as the Berry one. Bethany Willett, thank you very much for that. And we'll get on and vote. stateopera.com.au. You can navigate there to get in and vote for it. It's a good one. 7:30.
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0: farewell for local hero and impact of super changes on farms. Good morning, Shannon Pearce in the Riverland in Mallee with ABC News. Hundreds of family and friends of the late Howard Hendrick gathered yesterday to commemorate the Loxton Citizen of the Year's life. Eliza Bolage reports.
1: It was standing room only at St Albert's Catholic Church in Loxton for a requiem mass of thanksgiving for the life of Howard Hendrick, who passed away earlier this month, aged 102. Relics of his life were brought forward by his great-grandchildren, while the eulogy was delivered by a Royal Australian Air Force squadron leader, his grandchildren Jeff and Jonathan Davis, and Loxton RSL President Neil Schlein. Mr Hendrick was a proud Order of Australia and Distinguished Flying Cross recipient and was one of the last surviving World War II Lancaster bomber pilots.
0: Four people were forced to evacuate a home in Bury after a fire last night. MFS and CFS attended the property on Shiraz Street around 10:30 and found it engulfed in flames. The fire was contained within 20 minutes with neighbouring properties unaffected. Fire investigators will attend the site to determine its cause. The disability minister from the last remaining state to sign up to the federal government's Thriving Kids program says it's an outright lie to suggest people with disability won't fall through the cracks. More from National Disability Affairs reporter Naz Campanella.
2: Queensland's Amanda Cam said the federal government was lying to families by suggesting no one would fall through the cracks as changes were made to the NDIS that will see more than 200,000 people moved off it over the next 4 years. Queensland is the only state not to have signed an agreement with the Commonwealth to deliver the Thriving Kids program, a major plank of the government's plan to rein in the cost of the now $50 billion NDIS. Ms Cam said NDIS Minister Mark Butler had not consulted effectively with the states and therefore did not know where participants would go to have their needs met. Mr Butler told the ABC the government was working constructively with the states and territories.
0: A farm accountant says upcoming changes to employee superannuation could make the next few months difficult to manage for farm businesses as they manage transitioning processes. From July 1, employers will need to pay super at the same time they pay their employees' wages after previously only having to contribute every 3 months. Katerina Santini says the cash flow rhythms of farming might make meeting those contributions tricky.
3: Farmers only receive income once or twice a year. They find it a little bit trickier when it comes to cash flow, and they would have previously reported quarterly, and so only had to find that money quarterly. The same amount of money will have to be spent, but you're going to have to pay that super as you're paying those wages.
0: Community consultation for a major internet transmission line in the Mid-North will end July 9. The Northern Transmission Project, known as the NTX, is investigating its location options of an internet transmission line to be built from Bundy, near Morgan, to north of Whyalla. Electranet confirmed this round of consultation was the first in multiple consultation rounds, which Udunda community advocate Mary Morris says will give people a chance to have their say.
4: There's people that are still only just finding about it now because they weren't given a letter in the first place. So we understand it's still open-ended, but we don't really know how long they're going to keep it open for.
0: Olive oil production has seen a boom in recent months, with Murraylands producers noting an unprecedented surge in demand and buzz around the industry. Australia only produces around half of the olive oil it consumes, with growers and producers looking to close that gap amidst rising demand for quality over quantity. General Manager of Rio Vista Olives, Leon Vista, says wine grape growers looking to diversify are contributing to the rising interest in the crop.
5: The olive conference attendance last year with the Australian Olive Association, I've never had seen such buzz and enthusiasm, and there's a lot of grape growers that are interested in going, how do I diversify?
0: The chief executive of the Australian Olive Association, Michael Southern, says the olive industry still has room to grow locally. He says Aussies got a taste of what a quality olive oil can produce during a global shortage in 2022. Taking a look at today's weather, cloudy, patchy morning fog, light winds, temperatures around 11. Renmark, morning fog 10, Wakery, morning fog 10, Karoonda, morning fog 10, Lamoureux, also morning fog 10. It's coming up to 25 minutes to 8. 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
9: Every webcam this morning looks gloomy. Loxton boat ramp, yeah, very heavy cloud, very low cloud as well. Wakery, the same. Ferry, yeah, even a little bit misty there as well. It's really weird, isn't it? Yeah, and only 10 degrees forecast right across the region. Yeah, chatting with the Bureau before, Tom was saying that it's there's a bank of cloud that's come in over the eastern parts of South Australia, which is us, and has just settled in and may not move for the day. So it'll take a sun to burn through and then sort of get through the rest of it at the lower levels, but with the cloud up above it may not happen. So possible that we may not get too much higher than what we've got at the moment. Thanks very much to Stephen earlier this morning. We were wondering if this has happened before, and said, hey Matt, a few years ago Renmark only got to 8 point something degrees. So yeah, clearly we do have these conditions, just not very common, that's for sure. Michael, thanks so much for your photos this morning, Michael. I think you have summed it up brilliantly. Good morning, Matt. Sunrise this morning and sunset last night. Sunset last night, golden. You can see the cloud there, lovely swirls in that with the colour as well. And then this morning is just grey. Nothing else. It's just grey. Thanks very much for that. After today, though, we should, normal weather-ish. Cloudy conditions, 15 degrees tomorrow, 17 on Sunday. And that's when we might start to see some showers and things come through, potentially anyway. Sunday into Monday as well. Wednesday at this stage, and the forecast is looking pretty good, but that's still a long ways off yet to make any firm decisions on what the weather will be. Current temperatures, yeah, haven't moved too much from what we've been talking about this morning. Renmark and Loxton both sitting on 7 degrees. Barmer and Wakery making it up now to 7 as well. Pinneroo says 3, and Lamoureux this morning has 6 degrees. Maybe Pinneroo's a bit further south and hasn't got the cloud over the top this morning, making it a little bit colder. Yeah, I'm not sure. It's 23 to 8. The first detection of the H5 strain of bird flu has been confirmed. That happened the past couple of days. There are places at the moment which are trying to work out how they proceed from here with advice from government. You're going to hear from one place close to home after Renee Gaia. Say I love you. ABC Riverland.

0: 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Listen, ABC, Riverland, Renee Geyer, Say I Love You. 19 to 8. South Australia has detected its first case of the H5 strain of bird flu. As expected, it was a coastal area. In this case, the Flurio is where it was found. I thought it was going to be on the York Peninsula, but anyway. South Australian wildlife and conservation groups are getting ready for this in case further birds are affected. Ian Falkenberg is the chair of the management committee at Glue Pot Reserve. Ian, good morning.
1: Yes, good morning.
0: It's always been a case of not if, but when this turned up. Is this something you've been thinking about at Glue Pot?
1: Oh, absolutely. Glue Pot Reserve, I guess, is one of the primary areas for bird study. And, you know, we do a lot of bird banding, mist netting, and the interaction, I guess, with birds is ongoing and has been that way for a long time. So bird flu has been on our mind for some time, as it has been sort of more broadly with BirdLife Australia. So yeah, we've been thinking about it, and but now it's becoming a bit more real, obviously.
0: Yeah, for sure. So what things are you planning to put in place, or have you already put in place, Ian?
1: Well, that's an interesting question. I guess it's one thing to be thinking about what if, but now that it's here, in reality, we would probably expect that bush birds might be further down the track. Clearly, the findings, I guess, recently of migratory birds bring it into this country is not probably unexpected. But how it then spreads around the countryside, I guess, will be pretty important to look at. But birds like raptors that scavenge, they pick up sick, dead, dying birds. They're going to be a group that, you know, will be central to spreading the disease. But I think the important thing is recording and reporting. If anybody sees dead, sick birds, whilst at the moment it's focused on the coastal areas, but it's quite conceivable further down the track that we might see areas further inland affected. So recording, I guess, sick and dying birds and then reporting that to the relevant authorities, really important, pretty critical.
0: Mm. Ian Falkenberg is the chair of the management committee at Glue Pot Reserve. What sort of birds, particularly migratory birds, do you have coming through the reserve, Ian?
1: Not many. So we do have some birds that pass through, but particularly, I guess, the last year or so, and more recently, I guess, the last 6 months, you know, with a lot of water inland, further north of here, the birds are certainly moving between coastal areas and those inland bodies of water. And certainly migratory birds would be stopping off of those areas and so moving across the continent and stopping at those places rather than moving continuously as they would normally. But Glue Pot, we don't have large bodies of water. We do monitor birds regularly. We know that there's some water birds here at the moment, some waterfowl, and I guess that's another species that has been well known to transport H5 bird flu pretty readily as well. So we're not expecting things to change dramatically in the short term, but we're prepared for it. We're monitoring and we'll keep pretty vigilant over what's happening.
0: Yeah, I'll bet. I'm guessing it will be looking particularly good at Glue Pot at the moment after the rain. What are you working on at the moment?
1: Well, it is looking fantastic. The rain that we've had over 300 millimetres in about 5 months, and we continue to get follow-up rain following those really good rains in March, and the vegetation has responded accordingly. The birds also increasing. So we're seeing a fantastic season, probably the best we've seen for a couple of decades. So that's good for wildlife, it's good for birds. And now to have something like the bird flu sort of creep in is pretty disappointing. But fingers crossed that, you know, that it won't make its way here and that it can be contained somewhat.
0: Yeah, yeah, for sure. It definitely isn't something you want coming through for the birds that you've got there, but thankfully other wildlife should be fairly well protected from it, if nothing else.
1: Well, we've got, spring approaches, we've got one of our banding programs in August, September and October, so we'll have to review what we do there, and I guess ramping up our hygiene in particular to make sure that we, both protect people that are handling birds and also that we don't, influence any spread. But at this stage, we're fairly confident that we may be okay for the short term, but as I said, we don't necessarily become complacent over those views and manage things accordingly.
0: Is there good sharing of information between different groups, ecologists, reserve places like yourself, to prepare for this and make sure you're all up to date?
1: Absolutely. The thing about Glupod, I guess, we have good contact with BirdLife Australia. That's our national bird conservation organisation. We also have affiliations with universities and other bird groups too. So it would be pretty hard to detect something here and that wouldn't be then transferred that information to other organisations. So yes, that's paramount, I think, to keeping a handle on this terrible flu.
0: For sure. Hey, Ian, I love the great work you're doing. Always great to chat. Thanks so much for your time this morning.
1: That's a pleasure.
0: Ian Falkenberg is the chair of the management committee at Glupot Reserve, one of the places that could be affected and may well be with the birds they have around the area, particularly if bird flu moves inland. But this stage, there's no worry of that, and particularly for our neck of the woods, we're okay for now. But certainly watching what's happening around the place. It's 12 to 8.
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0: Yeah, doing well today in Scratchy 45 voting at the moment. Hard to Be Humble, Mac Davis, which is my song, is ahead by 4 votes over the Electric Light Orchestra, Don't Bring Me Down, which is Steph and Beck's pick for this morning. Sandy at Locks the North getting a vote in as well. Good morning, Matt and Beck. We're going with Matt's choice today, the Hard to Be Humble song. Thank you very much. Keep them coming. 1300 1060 222 if you would like to vote for Scratchy 45.
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0: Asthma is a pretty common affliction, and you probably know someone who has it or has dealt with it over the years. It's always been listed as treatable but incurable. The incurable part, though, could be going to change. We'll hear about that after Axiom. It's a little ray of sunshine.

0: Download ABC, listen now, and stream for free. ABC, Riverland, Axiom, and a little ray of sunshine. Going to be hard to see that today. Turn your headlights on, please. It's going to be dark for most of the morning, too. Darker than what it would normally be. So if you have them on, everyone's going to be a little bit safer. It's 8 to 8. Nearly 3 million people live with asthma in Australia, with an understanding that the condition is treatable, but incurable. So, you know, the puffers and things like that you'll need to use. It does cause hundreds of deaths a year and hospitalisations as well. Tom Mann spoke to Christine Jenkins, who's the head of the respiratory program at the George Institute for Global Health with the University of Sydney. And there's work on a cure for asthma.
1: Well, asthma is an inflammatory condition and it affects the air passages in the lung. And the lining of the air passages becomes inflamed, and that inflammation is persistent and it causes the muscle underneath to become irritable. And that irritability then means that when people are exposed to things they might be sensitive to or irritants that cause the airways to react, there's an overreaction where people's airways close and they wheeze and get extremely tight in the chest and have breathlessness. And over time, the inflammation can permanently damage the airways and leave them narrow and leave people quite disabled and affected by their asthma every day.
2: And so treatable but incurable is really where we're at the moment. Why is it so hard to cure? Why has there not been any real progress until recently?
1: Well, great question. I mean, we've always thought that asthma is a combination of a predisposition, probably largely genetically determined, but not entirely. So it's not all about the genes, or at least not the ones we can identify at the moment. But the environment's immensely important. So if you're exposed to irritants, pollutants, various triggers that you might be sensitized to, such as molds, pollens, animal danders, and all the sorts of things that people can be exposed to day by day, you can sort of understand how we've always thought, well, we can't stop those exposures entirely. So we've always accepted that we could control the inflammatory response by taking the right anti-inflammatory treatment and avoiding the things that are truly avoidable. But we couldn't necessarily change the underlying predisposition. But now we do believe that's possible. And we're working towards that in the Cure Asthma Initiative, which is an initiative that has been overseen by Asthma Australia. But it's brought together a huge range of researchers in Australia, from people who do cellular and molecular research, lab type research, through to people who are clinical researchers who look after patients, and people who study the ways in which lung health develops over a lifetime. In this collaboration, we are aiming for a cure, and a cure is possible in other diseases. We once thought of cancer as incurable, but we now know that particular treatments can actually cure cancer. We also know from a new form of treatment for asthma called biologics or monoclonal antibodies that people who receive these, they often have severe asthma because that's how you qualify to receive them, and they do so well they don't have attacks anymore. They get lung function back again that they had lost. They don't have day-by-day symptoms. So this gives us a strong indication that a cure on treatment is possible, and now we're going to be looking at the features that could help to achieve a cure off treatment.
2: And so in terms of the progress that's been made already, and we know when there is, you know, breakthroughs and you know, concerted efforts into some areas of health, that there can be some pretty quick changes. Have, you know, the thoughts about, you know, treatment and prevention developed in recent years?
1: Well, they certainly have developed in theory, Tom, but we are still a way away from actually sort of making this happen in real life. We can see how cells can be protected in, you know, benchtop work. We can see also with AI through many of the studies where we bring together large populations of people who develop asthma over time, some of whom get better spontaneously. We can look at those features and we can mimic them in what we call a digital twin model, where we can look at the things that are driving asthma or else helping it to resolve spontaneously or with treatment. So we're on the way, but we still have a long way to go. However, we're very, very optimistic that this is within reach, and the work we're starting to do now is definitely starting to get some runs on the board.
0: Christine Jenkins there, who is from the University of Sydney. That's encouraging that if asthma could be cured rather than treated. Lots of people happy with that one. It's 2 to 8.
3: 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News headlines.
0: See what's going on in the newsroom. Shannon Pierce, good morning.
4: Good morning, Matt.
0: We've had an extension to the inquiry for the proposed changes to the NDIS, which I think a lot of people would be happy with. But there's been some government outcry about the changes. What's going on here?
4: Yeah, so this is a little bit over the way, but the Disability Minister in Queensland, which is actually the last state to sign up to the Thriving Kids program, one of the major arms of the federal government's program to take pressure off the NDIS. Mm. That minister says it's an outright lie to suggest people with disability won't fall through the cracks with the slated changes. So more than 200,000 people are set to be moved off the scheme Australia-wide over the next 4 years through the government's plan to rein in the cost of the now $50 billion NDIS. So Amanda Cam says NDIS Minister Mark Butler has not consulted effectively with the states and doesn't know where participants would go to have their needs met as a result. And in response, Mr. Butler told the ABC that the government was working constructively with the states and territories. But it does form part of a lot of discussion around this.
0: Yeah, it really does, yeah, and there'll be more to come on that as well. I think we've all seen the higher price of olive oil when you go to buy it in recent times. Almost become a luxury, really. But it sounds like it's in demand. It sounds like it's because demand for it is so high.
4: Yeah, well, olive producers in the Murraylands say there's been this unprecedented surge in demand for olive oil recently, resulting in a bit of a boom in olive oil production. So Australian growers and producers are looking to see if they can close that gap in supply, as Australia actually only produces around half of the olive oil that it consumes. Olives are also notably one of the crops a number of wine grape growers are looking to diversify with, so that's also adding interest to the industry.
0: Yeah. Shannon, thank you very much for that.
4: Thank
0: we'll
4: you.
0: See you State for more news. Keep up to date. abc.net.au/Riverland News coming up AM after that. We'll have a chat again from 8:30 this morning.
5: Hi, I'm Melissa Clark. On AM after 8, big changes to the tax system have passed the Australian Parliament. Is it bold reform or will it backfire on the Labor government? Treasurer Jim Chalmers and the opposition's John O'Dunham will be my guests.

0: ABC News with Matt Coleman. The State Minister for Primary Industries says the provision of extra resources to wildlife rescuers in SA is under consideration. A case of the H5N1 bird flu was confirmed in SA this week in a petrel found on Fluria Peninsula. Wildlife rescuers say they need help to better prepare for a potential bird flu outbreak. Several vet clinics say they won't accept wild birds. Minister Claire Scriven has told ABC's Radio National Breakfast there have not been any further confirmed cases in SA.
1: We are having those conversations about what else may be required if there are additional detections and looking at all that that might involve.
0: A marine tourism operator in Wyalis says it's had no boat tours this season and is winding back staff and services. This year, cuttlefish would usually be in their tens of thousands for the annual breeding season in the waters off Wyala. This year, numbers have been extremely low. Tourism operator Matt Wallace says there's an economic impact on the town as well as an emotional one.
2: There's no cuttlefish to see, then there's no tours to run, and it's a matter of, you know, just going through the process of demobilising, packing everything up and looking towards what we do next.
0: Rescue efforts are continuing in Venezuela after back-to-back earthquakes killed at least 188 people and injured more than 1,500 others. Jono Wakeley has more.

0: 50 buildings have been damaged or lost following the earthquake. The U.S. Geological Survey is warning that the death toll could be much higher than the preliminary totals, with predictive modeling indicating that it will most likely run into the thousands, with a chance of exceeding 10,000. The UN says it's mobilized aid and is working with Venezuelan authorities to support the emergency response.
1: The UK and Europe are sweltering through a heatwave, with long-standing temperature records continuing to fall. Here's Europe correspondent Elias Kluwer in London.
2: The UK record for the hottest June day has been broken for a second day in a row, after a temperature of 36.4 degrees was recorded in southern England. A day earlier, a temperature of 36.1 degrees was recorded, which had broken a record that had stood since 1976. In Europe, temperatures are even higher. People in Spain and France have been sweltering through temperatures well into the 40s, and while forecasters expect some respite, the heatwave is moving east, with extreme conditions now expected in Germany. Elias Kluwer, ABC News, London.
1: Today, show presenter Karl Stefanovic has posted a message to social media to thank his audience on Channel 9 and to address his departure. Earlier this morning, the Nine Network confirmed Stefanovic will leave the show and the network effective immediately. It comes after his controversial podcast interview with British far-right activist and convicted criminal Tommy Robinson. In a video posted online, Stefanovic says that he is now truly independent.
3: Well, we keep going. Thanks, legends. Honestly, I don't know what I'm going to do. But I'll figure it out.
1: Australian fans are gathering in Santa Clara ahead of the Socceroos' final World Cup group stage game against Paraguay. Tom Wildey has more.
4: As with the previous two games, huge numbers of Australian fans are expected to gather in an abandoned car park about a kilometre from the stadium. They will then march down to the ground. The Socceroos will make at least two changes for the game, with Matt Leckie and Jacob Italiano ruled out with injury. A draw is enough for Australia to finish second and move to Dallas for their round of 32 game. Tom Wildey, ABC Sport, Santa Clara.
1: Ecuador has kept its chances of qualifying for the knockout stages of the World Cup alive after coming from behind to upset Germany 2-1 in New Jersey. The victory leaves the South American side third in the group with 4 points, while Germany had already topped the group. South Australia's weather: Renmark, morning fog 10, Mount Gambier, morning fog, then mostly sunny 12, Port Lincoln, sunny 16, Port Pirie, sunny 17, Adelaide, partly cloudy, a top of 16 degrees, currently 6 degrees, tomorrow, partly cloudy, 16, Sunday, partly cloudy, 18, Monday, showers, 17, Tuesday, a shower or two, also 17. ABC News.
5: Good morning, welcome to AM. I'm Melissa Clark in Canberra, coming to you from Ngunnawal country and acknowledging other custodians. On today's program, big changes to the tax system have passed the Australian Parliament. Is it a bold reform or will it backfire? Treasurer Jim Chalmers and the opposition's John O'Dunham will be my guests. And as the Socceroos face a critical game today at the World Cup, we look at how the beautiful game is bringing together refugee communities here at home.
6: Football, it's like everyone unites. You don't need to know the language. It's very simple, and I guess we just connect in that way.
5: But first, more than 180 people have died and more than 1,000 injured following a devastating pair of earthquakes in Venezuela. A massive search and rescue operation is underway across the country, with many people still trapped in debris. They are the worst quakes the country has experienced in a century, with hundreds of buildings toppled, leaving many Venezuelans abroad desperately trying to contact family and friends. A warning, North America correspondent Cayman Gok's report contains distressing details.
7: Amidst the ruins of the port city La Guaira, residents search for loved ones.
8: I'm Arminda Gomez, my dear. I lost my daughter, my grandson and my granddaughter, who was due to be born in a month. Please help me find my daughter and see if she's under the rubble, please.
7: Under a collapsed building, Juan Alberto Mendaño can see a woman wiggling her fingers through the debris. but he can't manage to get her out.
9: We just got here last night. When we heard the scream, there was nothing we could do. We waited for dawn. God willing, they rescue her as quickly as possible.
7: Venezuela was rocked.

0: by rare back-to-back earthquakes. A 7.2 magnitude quake followed by an even bigger one at a magnitude of 7.5, all in the span of 39 seconds. The death toll is expected to drastically rise within coming days. Venezuela's acting leader, Delcy Rodriguez, has declared a state of emergency.
1: I call on the people of Venezuela to remain calm and to stay in their homes as long as their housing infrastructure is not compromised, so that we can facilitate rescue efforts for those who are still trapped.
0: The oil-rich nation has been in an economic depression for more than a decade, and for years the United States deemed it a hostile nation. In January, American troops conducted a brazen raid to capture then-President Nicolas Maduro from his Caracas compound. And ever since, Venezuela's government has been influenced by the US. Diplomatic ties are slowly being repaired. Other nations are sending help. Washington's top diplomat Marco Rubio says the US will too.
2: The airport there is badly damaged, so we'll have to rely on the Department of War to deploy assets there. And then we're also helping them with some overhead imagery, especially in coastal areas where they don't have full visibility over what the damage has been or what the impact has been. Those are the acute, like short-term needs over the next 48 to 72 hours, because in search and rescue, you're trying to get to people while you can still save their lives.
0: Hundreds of buildings have been toppled and the damage bill is in the billions. This disaster only worsening Venezuela's existing financial and humanitarian crises. This is Cayman Gok reporting for AM.
3: And thank you for your company this morning on AM, where it is 8 minutes past eight. The most significant change to the tax system in decades has now passed the Australian Parliament. Labor's changes to capital gains tax and negative gearing, packaged together with a tax cut for income earners and an expanded instant asset write-off for businesses, were secured with the support of the Greens. The government says it's a victory for workers, first home buyers and future generations, while the opposition describes it as a dark day for Australians. Treasurer Jim Chalmers joined me earlier. Jim Chalmers, thanks for speaking with AM this morning.
4: Nice to see you, Mel.
3: Now, just before we get on to the tax changes, the earthquake in Venezuela we just heard about, is there any information you can provide at this point about what the Australian government knows?
4: Well, this is obviously a horrific natural disaster, and our hearts go out to all of the loved ones of all of the victims. Obviously, there's a long period of rescue and recovery and rebuilding. We don't have a diplomatic presence in Venezuela. We don't have an embassy. At any one point, there's very few Australians living there or travelling there. But if anyone is worried about a loved one, I'd encourage them to get in touch with the consular assistance line at the Department of Foreign Affairs and Trade.
3: We'll keep an eye as that continues to develop and we get more information. Back to the events in Australian Parliament, we've seen the tax changes now pass through both houses of Parliament. This is the main architecture for your reform package. Is this mission accomplished for you?
4: Obviously, there's more work to do on the other significant elements of the tax reform package. But as you rightly pointed out in your introduction, we see this as a win for workers, for first home buyers, for future generations. And it's a win for workers and first home buyers because we're cutting taxes for workers in this legislation that was passed. We're making it easier for people, especially young people, to get a toehold in a difficult housing market. And we're making the tax system fairer by better aligning the tax treatment of labour and asset income. And so it's the most important part of the most ambitious tax reforms in more than a quarter of a century.
3: You've had to make a lot of changes in the last week and a half or so. Some of them have been political concessions to get it through both houses of parliament, but some of them have been dealing with perhaps some unexpected consequences. Is that a product of rushing this too quickly? Couldn't you have spent longer making sure that all the loopholes have been considered, all the potential consequences had been factored in?
4: Well, it's not unusual when you're doing big tax reform like this that there be consultation, that there'll be multiple pieces of legislation. If you think about tax reform under John Howard's government, on a couple of occasions they had something like 30 different pieces of legislation. And so we were very upfront at budget time. that there'd be more consultation, there'd be multiple pieces of legislation. But this first one, this first piece of legislation contains the core elements. Now, when it comes to...
3: It has the core elements, and it's only been 6 weeks since you announced it in the budget. That's a very short period of time for what you're describing as a very monumental change in the tax system.
4: Well, there will be subsequent pieces of legislation to implement other parts of the tax reform package, and also when it comes to the implementation details, that's not unusual. Now, when it comes to passage in the Senate, the coalition parties, in fact, the three right-wing parties, give us no choice but to negotiate with other parties in the Senate. When the coalition vacates the field on economic reform, then we need to do what we can to get it through the Senate. Now, we're pragmatic about that, and there's no one party that controls all of the numbers in the Senate. And so some of the implementation details we announced this week just reflect the reality of getting something through our parliament.
3: Winning over votes in the chambers is one thing, but getting broad acceptance from the public, particularly in the longer term, is important here. This might be a bit of a milestone, but for a lot of Australians, it's seen as a broken promise. Could this just be a millstone that's around your neck in 2 years' time when you go back to voters and ask them to trust you? And they look back and say, you didn't abide by the promises you made at the last election.
4: Look, I genuinely understand that in our politics, some people will want to focus on that element of it. But I think the substance of what is changing here is more important. We are delivering cost of living help. We're delivering real change via the tax system. And when you do that, at every point in the history of this country, when there's economic reform and especially tax reform, that is contested. Now, you asked me about the longer term view that people will have. It is my view that every time there's tax reform, people say the sky will fall in, people say that it is disastrous. But typically what happens in time is people look back on big tax reform and wonder what all of the fuss is about. And I'm confident that will happen again.
3: You think this anger will be forgotten?
4: Over time, because it's the substance that matters. And the substance of this is dealing with issues in our housing market which have locked young people out for too long. Now, it would have been easier for us to leave everything exactly as it is. We didn't want to kick the can down the road because doing that would have locked more generations of Australians out of this difficult housing market, and that's why we took action. Yes, politically contentious. Yes, contested every day, but worth it because it's the outcomes that matter.
3: Jim Chalmers, thanks very much for speaking with AM this morning.
4: Thanks so much, Mel.
3: Staying with federal politics, legal experts say the federal government risked losing a high court challenge if it barred the last ISIS-linked woman, Hodan Abi, from returning to Australia. Yesterday on AM, Home Affairs Minister Tony Burke confirmed the Sydney woman has been issued with a permit to return. The minister insisted an exclusion order placed on her could not be extended and that she will be heavily monitored upon her arrival. Here's political reporter Pablo Viñales.
5: She's the last woman in a cohort of ISIS-linked families who remained in Syria, the others having already returned to Australia. Hodan Abi had been subject to a temporary exclusion order, which allows the Commonwealth to prevent Australian citizens from returning home unless they apply for a permit. Greg Barton is a professor of global Islamic politics at Deakin University.
6: Temporary exclusion orders can only run for a maximum of 24 months. You can apply for an extension. The extension order gives a chance for authorities to do their homework to catch up, maybe to press charges, so it buys time.
5: Ms. Abi was issued with the exclusion order in February when she and 33 other women and children at Syria's Al-Raj refugee camp attempted to return home. The order banned her from doing so, but she applied for a permit to return, which, upon legal advice to the Home Affairs Minister, has been granted. Greg Barton says when she does come back with her young daughter, Ms. Abi will be subject to strict monitoring.
6: It'll certainly involve limited access to the internet and social media, and of course that can be done by means of technology at one level, but it also means a degree of physical surveillance of checks. So that involves state police working with Australian Federal Police.
5: Opposition leader Angus Taylor put this question to the Prime Minister yesterday.
7: Why does the Prime Minister keep rolling out the welcome mat for ISIS terrorist sympathisers?
8: The idea that anyone in this parliament is not totally opposed to ISIS and terrorism is something Order. That has no place. One of the things that defines our country and distinguishes us from authoritarian regimes is the rule of law.
5: Legal experts say the Commonwealth risked losing a high court challenge if it tried to bar Ms. Abbey from returning. Professor of International Law at the Australian National University, Don Rothwell, says such a decision would almost certainly spark a legal challenge.
9: Government lawyers would no doubt be advising the minister that there's every possibility that a temporary exclusion order could be challenged in the High Court.
5: Professor Rothwell says

0: While not enshrined in the Constitution, a citizen's right to return home is a clear tenet of international human rights law and could be an implied constitutional right.
1: At the moment, we have no definitive decision by the High Court on this precise issue.
0: It's not known when Hadan Abi and her daughter will return to Australia.
2: Pablo Viñales. And the Shadow Minister for Home Affairs and Immigration, John O'Dunham, joined me earlier. Senator Dunham, thanks for speaking with AM this morning.
3: Mel, thanks for having me.
2: What more do you think the government should have done here?
3: Well, I mean, they've held up this individual who was excluded from coming to Australia by virtue of these temporary exclusion orders as some example of these laws protecting Australia, but here we are just a few months later and a permit has been issued for this individual to re-enter the country. And something isn't right here. The individual, as we know, travelled to Syria, a declared terror hotspot, a declared terrorist zone. As far as we know, was affiliated with or a member of a declared terrorist organisation. And this government, having let the other members of this cohort in, frankly, in our view, quite willingly, is now issuing a permit for the return of this individual. Now, we don't know what advice the minister has received, but Australians, like the opposition, are asking questions here about how this could be possible when this person just a couple of weeks ago was so bad that they had to be banned, at least temporarily, from coming into the country.
2: So from what you can see, is your concern that the law is deficient or the minister's application of it?
3: Well, based on the minister's public explanations, and we have been offered a briefing through the Parliamentary Joint Committee on Security and Intelligence, we're yet to receive that, but we are grateful that one is being made available. The minister says publicly, though, that the law requires him to issue this permit. Now, I want to interrogate that because we have had a look at the Counterterrorism Temporary Exclusion Orders Act, and there is a section in there, section 17B, specifically paragraphs 1B, which talk about revocation of a permit, which can be done on the initiation of a minister. So I do question the application of the law as it stands, and if we are truly interested in national security, then surely there could be advice sought around how the minister could apply that part of the Act. But in terms of whether the law is deficient, if the government does believe that this individual should be excluded from the country for a longer period, then let's work together to strengthen those laws. Of course, there may well be legal challenges, but we're open to working with the government on that.
2: Is there an inherent tension here, given we can't bar someone from returning if they're a citizen altogether? These laws are, as it says on the tin, a temporary exclusion. So if authorities can manage her return to a level to satisfy security concerns, isn't that the only really viable outcome here?
3: Well, again, it's about information available to us, the opposition, to the Australian public. I mean, we have very little information around the arrangements applying to those who did come back to Australia, who notionally were lower risk because they didn't have a temporary exclusion order applied to them.
2: Well, we have had the Director General of ASIO say that he and his team are certainly ready for the return of this individual as well as past cohorts.
3: And here we are with the Director General of ASIO, who two nights ago told us that, of course, the risk that people like this bring back into the country is something we need to be very, very aware of. If ASIO and other intelligence, security and law enforcement agencies are involved in the return of this individual, you can bet your bottom dollar this is going to cost the taxpayer a lot of money. The minister talked about conditions on this individual's return relating to access to electronic communication devices, for example, using a phone requiring 24 hours notice. That means this person is going to be under government-sponsored watch, monitoring, control, 24 hours a day, 7 days a week. That is going to cost the taxpayer a bomb. And even then,
2: but that's spending you would want to happen, though, isn't it? You would want her to be monitored.
3: I'd rather the individual not be here. And this is why we go back to the original point. Has the government done everything they can to protect Australia from this person who is bringing risk back into this country?
2: You might not want her here, but she's a citizen and she's legally entitled to return, though. It's not about whether or not you want her. You have to provide her with her rights.
3: This is a person who joined a terrorist organisation, as far as allegations reveal. this is a person who is not a friend of our country. This is a person who turned their back on Australia. And my questions to the minister, to this government, are, have you done everything

0: you can to, if you can't prevent, delay the return of this individual. On my simple reading of the legislation, it appears not. We've sought a briefing, but as a result of the government having taken the actions they have, this person is coming back with all of the risk associated with them, and monitoring them is going to cost taxpayers a lot of money, which is something we don't have.
1: John O'Dunham, thanks very much for speaking with AM this morning.
0: Thanks very much.
1: And Senator Dunham is the Shadow Minister for Home Affairs and Immigration. King Charles and Queen Camilla will break almost two centuries of royal tradition by not living at Buckingham Palace when the decade-long multi-million dollar project to refurbish it is complete. The palace confirmed the decision as it released His Majesty's personal tax bill for the first time and revealed that funding for the royal family will be reduced. Europe Bureau Chief Mazoe Ford reports.
2: Buckingham Palace has been a royal home and workplace since Queen Victoria moved in 1837. A multi-million dollar refurbishment's now in its 10th and final year.
3: To ensure the palace is fit for purpose and to preserve it for future generations.
2: While work's been underway, the monarch's been moved out. Now King Charles has confirmed he won't be moving back in. Royal commentator Afia Hagen.
4: He doesn't necessarily want to do what's been done in the past, to just fall into the footsteps of his mother, his grandmother. He has decided that Buckingham Palace is not for him, and it's never really been for him. It's always been Clarence House. And I guess as he's entering his latter years, he wants to be able to have that separation.
2: The palace will still be a ceremonial centre, a royal workplace, and a heritage attraction for the public.
4: Millions of pounds have gone into that renovation, but I guess it's a renovation for the people, for it to be the people's palace.
2: The King's decision was revealed as part of Buckingham Palace's annual financial statement on how taxpayers fund the monarchy. For the first time, it also includes how much tax the King himself pays. In the UK's last full financial year, His Majesty paid £12.9 million in tax, which is roughly $24 million. In the year before that, it was £11.7 million, or roughly $22 million. Outside Buckingham Palace, the King's openness was applauded.
5: I think it's a good thing. I think he should. I think it's honest and straightforward, and I wish Donald Trump would do it too.
6: Transparency, I think, is good. Everything's out in the open and people can't say, you know, there's stuff going on maybe when there isn't.
7: Do you think the public has a right to know?
8: I don't know about right to know. I don't need to share my tax records, but he's in a place of political power and stuff. So, yeah, why not?
2: The move comes as some British politicians and the public demand more information about the inner workings of the monarchy following scandals surrounding the former Prince Andrew.
9: Charles, how long have you known about Andrew and Ashley?
2: The palace also revealed that once renovations are complete, the yearly payment of public funds the royal family receives, known as the Sovereign Grant, will go down for the first time since its inception in 2012. Royal commentator Afia Hagen again.
4: I think this speaks to the kind of monarchy, the kind of reign he wants to have, a modern monarchy where you can see, you know, how much tax we pay and how much money you're spending on us and where it's going.
2: Buckingham Palace plans to publish more documents tonight. This is Mazoe Ford in London, reporting for AM.
1: Now, the Socceroos are gearing up for their final group stage match in the World Cup, taking on Paraguay today for their chance to advance in the tournament. It's the pinnacle of football. And in Western Sydney, the sport's global governing body is offering new arrivals to Australia an opportunity to connect through their shared love of the game. Our reporter Tanya Dendrinos went to a training session to meet some of the participants.
10: It's a crisp winter's evening in Fairfield in Western Sydney, but there's a common passion warming those braving the night air. 22-year-old Ahmad Akimi is in his element.
11: I love everything about football.
10: He came to Australia almost 2 years ago.
11: The Taliban were in Afghanistan, so we decided to go to Pakistan. And we came from Pakistan.
10: Ahmad, who's working as an electrician, is part of a FIFA Foundation program run by not-for-profit Reclink Australia. Jared Galbraith-Martin is Reclink's senior sports coordinator.
12: In essence, it's looking to support refugees, newly arrived migrants to Australia, support them not just in terms of providing a sport that they love and they flourish in, but also supporting them with their settlement journey.
10: The program is funded for 2 years, removing the cost barrier that often prevents many new arrivals from participating in sport. One Roman Abbasi experienced firsthand.
7: I tried to do some sport activity, and when I checked the venues, it was so expensive for me, and also the equipment, the sport equipment, so expensive.
10: The 33-year-old refugee advocate was a professional athlete in Afghanistan and came to Australia as a refugee almost 4 years ago. He recently joined the RecLink program as a facilitator and says the benefits go far beyond physical activity.
7: When the refugees, they came to Australia, they were dealing with social isolation, with mental problem, with lots of issues. The only way that we can support them is sport and recreation.
10: The majority of participants in the FIFA Foundation program are referred by Settlement Services International. Its youth engagement coordinator is Anastasia Kachurovska.
13: Most of our children are coming from Afghanistan, from Iraq, from Iran, Congo, Eritrea, Myanmar. Yeah, these are the countries that are in a very difficult political and human rights situation.
10: She says programs like this help to offer new arrivals hope.
13: It is a time for them to reclaim their childhood and reclaim their youth and reclaim their joy.
10: Around 80 participants are enrolled in the program and many are learning English for the first time. But on the pitch, there's a universal language.
14: Football. I like football.
15: I like football. That's it.
10: Sarah Skandari's family came to Australia in 2004. She was born a year later. She's also connected with the program and become a leader among the group.
16: In football, it's like everyone unites. You don't need to know the language. You just say ball, ball, pass. It's very simple. And I guess we just connect in that way.
10: Looking to the global stage, Ahmad Hakimi and his friends are keenly following the World Cup.
17: Who's your favourite team?
11: Maybe Australia, because I'm here and I'm going to support them. Beside Australia, it was Afghanistan that they couldn't qualify. And the other team would be Argentina.
17: Is Messi a favourite?
11: Yes, of course.
10: Language proving no barrier for that enduring football debate either.
18: Of course, Cristiano Ronaldo.
15: Lionel Messi?
11: Cristiano Ronaldo.
1: Young football fans there, ending that report by Tanya Dendrinos. Briefly in finance, Wall Street has meandered to a bit of a mixed finish. The oil price is higher. The global benchmark Brent crude is trading at $75.42 a barrel. And that's AM for today and for this week. AM's executive producer is Michael Edwards. Today's program has been produced by Nick Grimm. The associate producer is Barney Porter and technical production by Kem White and Nick Dracoulis. I'm Melissa Clark. Have a safe and happy weekend. Go Socceroos. It's 8:30.
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22: What a murky day.
23: Wow.
22: A little bit of sunshine would be nice, but it feels like it's unlikely that's going to happen. And yes, you heard right, your radio is not saying weird things, which is normally me. 10 degrees is the maximum for today. Crazy. Just crazy. I don't think I've seen a forecast maximum that low, if ever. Anyway, we'll have a chat with the Bureau about that fairly shortly. Temperatures supposed to stay reasonably low and maybe not seeing too much sun today. What a weird situation to be in. Anyway, thank you very much for your photos as well, Michael. At Loxton West, really think nailed it this morning, sending through sunrise this morning and sunset last night. Nice golden clear sky last night and very dark and grey this morning. And Kim at Lindsay Point was the same, saying no sunrise today, just a misty fog. Yeah, that was just before the sun got up this morning too. Anyway, we will talk about that more in a moment or two.
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0: guests.
3: But before we do that, let's check in and see what's happening in the newsroom. Shannon Pierce, good morning.
5: Good morning, Matt. A farm accountant says upcoming changes to employee superannuation could make the next few months difficult to manage for farm businesses as they manage transitioning processes. From July 1, employers will need to pay super at the same time they pay their employees' wages after previously only having to contribute every 3 months. Caterina Santini says the cash flow rhythms of farming might make meeting those contributions tricky.
23: Farmers only receive income once or twice a year. They find it a little bit trickier when it comes to cash flow, and they would have previously reported quarterly and so only had to find that money quarterly. The same amount of money will have to be spent, but you're going to have to pay that super as you're paying those wages.
5: Four people were forced to evacuate a home in Berry after a fire last night. MFS and CFS attended the property on Shiraz Street around 10:30 and found it engulfed in flames. The fire was contained within 20 minutes, with neighbouring properties unaffected. Fire investigators will attend the site to determine its cause. And Prime Minister Anthony Albanese has confirmed the federal government is considering tougher measures to check the power of tech giants behind social media platforms. Australia's social media ban for children under the age of 16 came into effect in December last year, blocking them from platforms including Instagram, Facebook, TikTok and Snapchat. Since then, tech giants have been legally required to block and take reasonable steps to prevent young Australians signing up. In Question Time yesterday, the Prime Minister suggested the ban would be strengthened. More news at 9 o'clock.
3: Thank you very much for that, Shannon. Have a great weekend. If you want to keep up to date, you can. abc.net.au/Riverland. 27 to 9.
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0: ABC Riverland. Weather update.
3: I really did a double take this morning when I was looking at the forecast because it said 10 degrees and I wasn't sure if that was right. Yeah, it's still looking very cold and dreary through the window as well. Tom's your forecast this morning at the Bureau of Meteorology. Good morning, Tom.
27: Good morning, Matt.
3: I can't. Very different from what the forecast said yesterday, and I'm quite in a little bit of disbelief. It says 10 degrees.
27: Yeah, that's right. So we've seen a very thick and very widespread blanket of fog or mist or very low cloud established over much of eastern parts of SA and west northwestern parts of Victoria and even into around the Broken Hill area. So we've adjusted the forecast because it has the potential to not lift throughout the day. So we'll have this low gloomy cloud throughout the day. And if that is the case, then we could see temperatures maybe even remain in the single digits throughout the day. But there is the potential that this could lift and split up, and then we could even see 13 or 14 degrees as a top temperature today.
3: Right. Okay. So we'll watch the forecast if it does have to update. But what conditions have brought this on overnight, Tom?
27: Yeah, so it's the same as what we've had the last few days where there's a very strong high pressure system, but it's just also come into contact with this little bit of a showery activity a little bit further north. So it's fed a little bit of extra moisture into the area. And then with the clear skies overnight that's cooled off everything, we've just seen this really thick fog form everywhere. And of course, with the very light winds as well, it just doesn't really blow away. So it's just settled in for, yeah, lots of the southeast of the country.
3: Wow. Okay. So what are we expecting after today?
27: We are expecting, we're going to have cloudy day again tomorrow. We don't think we will have this low cloud that we have here, so we will see the temperatures up again, but I guess if you go 24 hours back from now, we probably had a similar thing on the forecast, so it's a little bit of a watch, but yeah, expecting a pretty settled and day tomorrow, and then possibly staying the same into Sunday. Early next week, we do have a relatively complex system come through, so it will be bringing showers about parts of the southeast of the country. It's quite uncertain at the moment still where exactly we'll see the higher falls and what the higher falls will be. We're looking at Wednesday being probably the main day, but the forecast at the moment is sort of showing that uncertainty. We've got the rainfall forecast to be 1 to 10 millimetres, so you see you could almost miss out or you could have a decent soaking next week, but that will be updated with more certainty as we get closer to middle of next week.
3: Yeah, right. Okay, so just coming back to today, Tom, just trying to get my head around it. So what would it take for what we've got at the moment, like this low cloud, fog, whatever it is, to dissipate? What's going to make that happen?
27: It'd be a combination of the sun, which if this other showery activity is about, it's going to kind of block that sun coming through to warm it up and move it.
3: Right.
27: But if it gets clear enough, we could just have the sun be on it enough that it'll warm up the cloud, it'll lift the cloud, and then it'll start to split and we'll get some sunlight come through.
3: All right, well, we'll wait and see what happens. I'm a little bit excited, actually, because this is very strange weather for us in many ways. Tom, really appreciate it. Thanks so much. Have a great day.
27: Thanks, you too.
3: Temperatures right now, Barmara, Wakery, Loxton and Renmark all sitting on 7 degrees. Pinneroo still has 3 and Lammermuir at the moment, 6 degrees.
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3: Put your headlights on too out driving today, because being darker, it'll just make that visibility. And if there is sort of fog or, you know, just the cloud being lower will not make visibility as easy. So, yeah, lights on. It's 22 to 9. Scratchy 45 voting for tomorrow morning has been progressing nicely, mainly because I'm winning at the moment. The overall tally, 55 to 51 in Steph's favour, but I brought out the big guns today to get back into the voting. Steph and Beck's in today, playing for Steph, is going with 1979 ELO and Don't Bring Me Down. That is a great song, and I do like it, from ELO. However, my song is the winner today, obviously. 1980, Mac Davis, Hard to Be Humble.
7: It's hard to be humble. You're perfect in every way. Can't wait to look in the mirror. Can't wait to look in the mirror. Help me out now.
3: Which way do you want to vote for Monday morning? 1-300-1062-22. Yep. Doing well. I'm 4 votes ahead at the moment, so pretty comfortable with that. After yesterday going right down to the wire and then losing. Anyway, today ahead comfortably. Sandy at Loxton North going for Hard to Be Humble today. Tony and Barmara voting for ELO despite getting this that particular song as a present back in the day. What else have we got here? The Grumpy and Nanny have put a vote in for, oh, yeah, Mac Davis there this morning. One just says ELO. Okay, thank you. And Peter says, sorry, Beck, it's hard to be humble. So I'm doing well at the moment. If you want to change that, though, you know what
6: Join
3: to do.
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3: Ah, dear, the countdown is on to get ready for the 3 Channel 10 services to be turned off. You'll hear if there's any chance of a reprieve. After Huey Lewis in the news, Hip to Be Square, ABC Riverland.

0: Download ABC Listen now and stream for free. ABC Riverland, Huey Lewis in the news. It's hip to be square. 17 to 9. The 1st of July is Wednesday next week. That's the day Channel 10 services will be turned off in the Riverland, Mount Gambier and over New South Wales and Griffith. Earlier this week, you heard from a former TV executive who said it would be unlikely to see a turnaround in this decision, with the free-to-air TV market becoming less viable, but not just in country areas, but the city as well. Government has been involved in trying to get this decision turned around by contacting the Federal Communications Minister. Tony Passon is the member for Barker. Mr. Passon, good morning.
1: Good morning, Matt.
0: Before we get to Channel 10, you were at the memorial for Howard Hendrick yesterday. What are your thoughts on his passing?
1: Oh, look, I was incredibly saddened to hear the news of Howard's passing. I sought and obtained leave from parliamentary sittings to attend the funeral. Matt, it's not advisable for members of parliament to have favourite constituents, but in Howard's case, I would regularly introduce him as that. He was not only Loxton's favourite son, I think it's fair to say he was the Riverland's favourite son, and if he was more broadly known across my electorate, I'm sure he'd be, would have been Barker's favourite son. He was a beautiful human, and it was a fitting celebration of his life yesterday, albeit bringing me to tears on a number of occasions. But I'm sure Howard would have enjoyed it. He would have complained about the fuss, but it was a fitting and appropriate send-off.
0: Yeah, the service, from what I heard, was standing room only, so it seems everyone wanted to pay their respects there.
1: Yeah, and rightly so. I mean, this is a man who comes from Australia's greatest generation. You know, Second World War diggers were men and women who, unlike the first generation of First World War participants who thought perhaps they were heading off for adventure, Second World War participants knew that this wasn't going to be fun. They did it anyway. And that's one aspect of Howard's life. I mean, an extraordinary aspect, Lancaster bomber pilot, 30-plus missions, defied the odds. But then there was so much more to Howard. I mean, he was a committed community individual. He was part of that generation that built Loxton post-Second World War. I love the stories of him regularly attending the local Catholic primary school and reading and mentoring children. I think in the definition of gentleman in the Australian Dictionary, they would do well to put a picture of Howard Hendricks.
0: Tony Passon is the member for Barker. Let's get to the Channel 10 issue now. Since the announcement that the agreement with Wynn was ending, what have you done?
1: Well, I wrote to the Communications Minister over a month ago. No response. I wrote again last week. That did elicit a response, and I put that on my Facebook. It's disappointing, but I let your listeners go to my Facebook post and read it. It effectively says, oh, well, look, this is a commercial arrangement between Wynn and Channel 10. I hope they resolve the dispute. I've also met with Wynn executives, and what I learnt from that conversation, which will cause me to write again to the minister, which letter's leaving today, is that the minister has known for a lot longer than the community that this was a possibility. In fact, that it was a likely outcome, and that Wynn and other regional broadcasters have been putting proposals to the government for some time, dealing with the issue around thin markets like those that Wynn has in the Riverland and the Limestone Coast, to seek to ameliorate this situation so that we can continue to have regional broadcasting, and that may well have a positive impact on ultimately Wynn's and Channel 10's decisions and the broadcasting of Channel 10 programming. Now, the minister's had that for some considerable time. And my question to her will now be, following meetings with Wynn Television executives, why isn't the government taking action on this? This is a problem that is, I suppose, identifying itself right now in the Riverland and in the Limestone Coast and in Griffith. But if the regional broadcasters are to be believed, and I believe them, this is an issue that's now going to start impacting, that is the inability of regional broadcasters to make sufficient money to keep operating, is going to start presenting itself all around regional Australia. And I don't think that's fair. And the minister herself in her letter to me said, oh, well, ultimately, if this all fails, people can be on VAST. You're not serious. VAST?
0: Yeah, satellite service, for those who don't understand what VAST is there.
1: And so that you would get advertising from Alice Springs and Darwin.
0: Mm. Yeah. Does there need to be a change? I'm just thinking, as you're talking there, does there need to be a change to the way these agreements are structured, maybe to give government more leverage in negotiations to keep these services going or maybe having some control over it?
1: Well, not so much how these agreements are structured, but rather what regional broadcasters need from government. And it's not all just financial support. They're regulatory and other relaxations that would make it more viable for regional broadcasters. I mean, Matt, you and I have lived through wind television, having news facilities in our communities. Then we had a combined service. Then we had no service at all. And the trajectory or the trend is not our friend here. I mean, we're losing services. We lost regional news. Now we're losing broadcasting. It won't be long before I expect other channels will be having issues with wind because they simply can't afford to continue to maintain these services. So government needs to pause, reflect, and make a decision about whether regional broadcasting is important. They're doing that with regional airlines at the moment. I mean, they're conducting a productivity commission inquiry into regional air services because they realise they are too important to lose. Well, I think regional broadcasting is too important to lose too.
0: Tony Passon is the member for Barker. Last year, the Channel 7 decision was able to be overturned after being switched off for a couple of days. Is there any chance that could happen here?
1: Well, the major difference there is that in Channel 7's case, we had leverage with the AFL contract with Channel 7. The AFL contract with Channel 7 effectively required Channel 7 to broadcast free-to-air football games, and this is part of the government's conditions, free-to-air football games across all of Australia. And we knew that either we were going to get a back down or Channel 7 were going to be in real trouble with the AFL, which is not something they want to be in breach of that contract, I don't believe. The difference here is there aren't any such rights agreements, which is disappointing. But I'd argue that this puts Channel 10 in particular in a difficult spot because there are certain free-to-air sporting events that are legislated that need to be broadcast across the nation. And, this might mean that Channel 10 in the future might not be able to bid for those because they can't assure the rights holder that they can provide that broadcast into places like Griffith, the Limestone Coast and the Riverland.
0: Is the only

0: option now for people who want to continue watching 10 to actually set themselves up for streaming and get that in place?
1: Well, it would seem like that in the short term, which is disappointing because not everyone can afford a smart television. Not everyone has reliable internet. But I'm not going to drop this, nor are regional broadcasters. They have put a proposal to government. The government has had that proposal for a significant amount of time. Where it's come to agreement on those things, I'm told that it will secure the future of regional broadcasting and may well lead to a turnaround in this decision. I'm going to keep pursuing this. And as I said, it was incredibly disappointing for me to learn that the minister has been aware of this issue for longer than the community has been aware of it. And yet she's decided to take no action in circumstances where regional broadcasters, not just Wynn, but all of them, are saying, look, we need you to support us. Otherwise, we're going to have to start cutting services.
0: Well, you're based in the Limestone Coast of Mount Gambier. So what would this mean for you and your viewing habits?
1: Well, in truth, Matt, I think I spend most of my time living in my car, so there's no television in there. So you'd be happy to hear this. I spend most of my time listening to radio, but I've got to say, I don't know whether my household's unique in this, but Survivor is a pretty solid program that my wife and two daughters love watching. I don't know, maybe it's their competitive spirit or just they like game playing. I don't know. So they won't be very happy with this. But look, I'd be lying if I told you someone spent a lot of time watching television. I just don't get the chance.
0: All right. Good to know going forward. Tony Passon, thank you very much for your time this morning.
1: Thanks, Matt.
0: Federal Member for Barker, Tony Passon there. It is 7 to 9.
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0: Votes coming in for Scratchy 45. Dyer says, hard to be humble. Thank you very much. Sally says, you're not humble enough, Matt. Steph's choice for me, please. Righto. The two choices. Steph's going with ELO, the Electric Light Orchestra, Don't Bring Me Down. And I have chosen Mac Davis, hard to be humble. Winning at the moment, but I'm not counting my chickens just yet.
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0: Indeed, going to be a gloomy day today. Forecast for only 10 degrees. If this low cloud and the cloud above it doesn't move, we're probably not going to see the temperature change too much from what we've had so far. Maybe creeping up a couple of degrees. But at this stage, it looks like we might not get too much sun today or even get up past that 10 degree mark, which is really unusual for our neck of the woods. We'll have a close look at the forecast after 9 o'clock. Heading in that direction with Chicago and A Hard Habit to Break. ABC Riverland.

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0: ABC News with Matt Coleman. The state's Minister for Primary Industries says the provision of extra resources to wildlife rescuers in SA is under consideration. A case of the H5N1 bird flu was confirmed in SA this week in a petrel found on Fluria Peninsula. Wildlife rescuers say they need help to better prepare for a potential bird flu outbreak. Several vet clinics say they won't accept wild birds. Minister Claire Scrivenus told ABC's Radio National Breakfast that there have not been any further confirmed cases in SA.
1: We are having those conversations about what else may be required if there are additional detections and looking at all that that might involve.
0: Hundreds of people in Venezuela remain trapped under rubble and many more are still missing after two powerful earthquakes wreaked havoc in and around the capital, Caracas. The magnitude 7.2 and 7.5 quakes set off powerful aftershocks that have also left thousands homeless. At least 188 are now confirmed to have died in northern Venezuela and thousands are still unaccounted for, including this woman's child.
2: I'm desperate. I just want to know where my son is, whether he's trapped or at a shelter. I'm desperate. The governor said they were going to send machinery, but look at what time it is. They still haven't arrived.
0: The company looking to mine for rare earths on the limestone coast says the project will cost nearly $180 million but bring 80 to 100 full-time jobs. Australian Rare Earths says its pre-feasibility study for its Coppamurra project found it's economically and technically viable. The project has faced opposition from local landowners and councils concerned about its potential environmental impact. Australian Rare Earths Managing Director Travis Binkie says he believes the study addresses some of those concerns.
3: There continues to be opportunities for us to work together to ensure that we do develop a project in a sustainable way and look for every opportunity possible where we can make positive impacts.
0: Limestone Coast Sustainable Futures Association Chair Todd Woodard says the study leaves him with more questions than answers. He says the group wants independent studies to

0: devices. The state's e-mobility device laws, which have been in place for about 12 months, will be reviewed next month. The Transport Minister, Joe Sokach, says the new police powers could be considered.
1: What I will not allow as a minister is for a small group of people who want to breach the law to ruin it for everybody else. I guess that's the apex we're at the moment.
0: King Charles has revealed that he will not move into Buckingham Palace when the 10-year project to refurbish the building is complete. Europe correspondent Mazoe Ford reports.
2: The Buckingham Palace resurfacing program is now in its 10th and final year. A palace spokesperson said that while His Majesty retains huge affection for Buckingham Palace and a deep respect for its role in royal and public life, he and the Queen will not make it their personal residence. This would break almost two centuries of royal tradition, where the monarch lives and works at the palace. A spokesperson says the building will remain a workplace for the royal household and a national heritage asset with more access for the public. Once the refurbishment is done, the royal family's annual funding will be reset to a lower amount. Mazoe Ford, ABC News, London.
0: In AFL, the Adelaide Crows will take on Port Adelaide in Showdown 60 tomorrow night. The Crows currently sit fifth on the ladder while Port is 15th. Crows half-forward Alex Neil Bullen says that the team is looking to grow its momentum.
3: Each time you line up for a showdown, you understand the occasion and also the intensity that is brought to a game like this. So for us now, another challenge, guys, where you sit here, doesn't really matter where each club is. We're continuing to want to build to where we want to get to as Adelaide Crows.
0: South Australia's weather: Renmark morning fog 10, Mount Gambier morning fog, then mostly sunny 12, Port Lincoln sunny 16, Port Pirie sunny 17, Adelaide partly cloudy, a top of 16 degrees, currently 10 degrees, tomorrow partly cloudy 16, Sunday partly cloudy 18, Monday showers 17, Tuesday a shower or two 17, Wednesday showers 17, and Thursday showers, a top of 16 degrees forecast. ABC News.
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6: Okay, which one of you ordered this weather? Because I know it wasn't me. I like my sunny weather. Cloudy, gloomy stuff. Blech. Not so much. Anyway, we are forecast today for a maximum of 10 degrees. Can you remember this happening in the past? Normally, I mean, okay, it can get cold, don't get me wrong. But generally speaking, during the day, we're 13, 14, 15 degrees for winter. 10! And we may not even get there, according to our forecaster this morning at the Bureau. Wow. There's a bank of cloud basically at a lower level than usual, and there's cloud above it, so the sun's sort of trying to burn through both of that. There is a possibility, apparently, if there is a split in the cloud somewhere and the sun can get through, maybe, but it's more than likely this will hang around for the day. There's another forecast set to be issued just after 9 o'clock this morning, so we'll keep an eye out for that if there's any change. But everywhere, Caroondah, Lamoroo, Renmark and Wakery, all forecast for 10 degrees today, and the temperatures basically haven't moved all morning. 7 degrees is where it's been sitting for Renmark and Loxton. We did have Wakery and Barmera scooch up a little to 7 degrees about an hour or so ago. Pinneroo at 4 at the moment, and Lamoroo currently 6 degrees. There is a bit of a breeze around with it, so I don't know, maybe it'll push the cloud off, but it seems really thick and really widespread as well. And a big change from what the forecast was last night, that's for sure. So rug up, and particularly if you're driving, make sure you got your headlights on. That's the biggest part to stay safe. Because visibility is going to be reduced, probably not by as much as if there was fog like around and down on the road, but you still want to make sure you're visible and everyone can see you. 7 past 9. Paul Simon. You can call me Al. ABC Riverland.

0: 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ABC Riverland, Paul Simon, you can call me Al.
1: Yes, you can. Although my name's Beck.
0: I was going to say, it's not going to work for you somehow.
1: Won't work.
0: Great song, though. It's always a boppy one.
1: Oh, always makes me think of Queensland, Matt, your home state.
0: Why?
1: Because we took a road trip to Brisbane in 88 for Expo 88.
0: Oh, Expo.
1: Amazing.
0: You're talking my kind of language now, that's for sure.
1: It was the best. I think I was 16 or 17. But it was obviously in 88, so I was 16. But that Paul Simon cassette was the one that was just played along with John Farnham and Peter Coombe in
0: Expo,
1: the car.
0: Yeah.
1: The Expo was amazing.
0: You're bringing back memories for me now. We
1: you
0: were lucky
1: have gone.
0: Enough.
1: You were a Queensland guy.
0: Yeah, well, we were lucky enough. We actually had a season pass to go to Expo. And it was one of those things you'd plan to go for different events and things like that. But if you're doing something, you know, on a Saturday or Sunday and it got to lunchtime, you're like, I can't be bothered. We'll go into Expo.
1: How different are our experiences, right? So my family, I think we took a bit of time off school as well.
0: Yeah.
1: Did the big trek up there. You guys are like, we're bored. We'll just go again.
0: Well, you know, there's advantages to being a Queenslander occasionally.
1: Oh, there were. But the New Zealand, I don't want to call it a stall.
0: The pavilion is what they were called.
1: Amazing. Yeah. They would greet, I think it was when they did a little bit of a friendly haka.
0: Yeah.
1: And the outfits were amazing.
0: I never got the whole New Zealand pavilion thing because there was lineups for that hours for people to get in every single day. It was nuts.
1: It's the one I remember. I remember. And the hot dog stand. The American hot dog stand.
0: I did always think the Australian pavilion was a bit lax, but anyway.
1: I can't even remember it.
0: Yeah, it was a bit rubbish anyway. Just before we get to hot take this morning, news coming in from the state government that laws to move South Australia's next round of council elections to April 2020, to April next year, have passed state parliament. The request came from the acting electoral commissioner a couple of weeks ago, and parliament has just passed it. Under the reforms, polling day shifts from November 11 this year to the 7th of April next year.
1: Okay.
0: And subsequent elections will be held every 4 years from November 2031. So 27. So that's still 4 years.
1: The same pattern.
0: Yeah. So, but they're just shifting to the 7th of April for next year. And we'll bring you more on that as we get responses to it. Right. It is 14 past nine and the sizzle is happening.
1: Well, I hope it warms us up on this cold morning. That's what all I'm going to say.
0: Thank goodness. Yeah, we're still in single digits and with no prospect of getting warmer.
1: Crazy.
0: Anyway, this will warm you up, a hot take to get angry about.
1: All right,
0: okay.
1: Let's go.
0: You ready for this?
1: I'm ready.
0: Wearing socks with thongs is peak winter fashion. And I won't be swayed from this.
1: Oh, spoken like a true Queenslander, hey?
0: Let me just point this out. When I first moved to the Riverland, I'd see people in the middle of winter, this time of year, walking around with thongs on and go, how are you doing that? You must be freezing. Now it doesn't bother me. So I've been here long enough for that. However,
1: you've acclimatized.
0: I do go out with the socks on because I wear socks around the house because my feet just freeze no matter what at this time of year. And if I can't be bothered, I'll just throw the thongs on over the top. And
1: to leave the house.
0: Yeah. I go down to the shops.
1: Look, even men's looking like that's a crazy idea.
0: So. Hey, I've got to say hello to Addy. Keep talking.
1: Men's at the window. So, Matt, I'm kind of with you, but only around the home, not when you leave the house with it.
0: Oh, okay. So you can't go outside with it?
1: Nah.
0: You think that's a bad thing?
1: No, exactly. Oh, how gorgeous. You're getting blown kisses
0: through
1: the window.
0: I know, it's lovely. Sorry, I'm getting distracted here.
1: Oh.
0: Addie's just going to
1: school. Bit of family time.
0: She's going to school a bit late. Anyway, back to the subject here. Socks with thongs. Yes, I go out. I've been out before. Sometimes it's just to the park, but sometimes I'll go to the shops as well. If I need to duck in and grab something, I'll go and do that as well.
1: So I don't want to rain on your parade with it, but I feel like on a day like today even, your feet will be cold.
0: No,
1: at least having a shoe over the sock, a bit of leather or warms the feet more.
0: Okay, one, I hate putting shoes on because I can't be bothered bending down to do up the laces. So there's that problem.
1: Velcro, maybe?
0: I'm not that old. But just throw the thongs on. It's fine. You know, the socks conform to the little thing in between
1: they
0: the
1: do.
0: Toes.
1: It's the not toggle between it's not, the. T- well, that's what I'm saying. It's not comfortable either.
0: Well, it's okay.
1: It's a little bit colder, and it's not as comfy.
0: Problem. It solves the problem.
1: Oh wow!
0: 1-300-160-222 is the telephone number to call if you agree with me that wearing socks with thongs is peak winter fashion, or if you like Beck that you cannot be seen outside.
1: I think it's like
0: abomination.
1: Yeah, you can go outside if you hear the rubbish truck coming in, you forgot to put the bin out.
0: Oh,
1: and
0: you can wear
1: you're wearing socks and the thongs are the closest thing.
0: You can wear whatever you like with that when you do that run, that's totally fine. But yeah.
1: I just don't think they're warm enough in winter.
0: That's fine.
1: And if you step in a puddle, you're going to get a soggy sock.
0: Oh, I've done that
1: before.
0: Have
1: you thought this through?
0: I've done that
1: before. You've done it before.
0: It's very, very uncomfortable.
1: Oh, yeah.
0: What do you reckon? Wearing socks with thong, peaks, winter fashion. Am I right? You must agree. No, actually, Beck disagrees. 1-300-1062-22 is the telephone number to call if you want to take part in today's hot take. 18 past 9. Heart health is something that you need to be... something for everyone that needs that you need to be across. It doesn't matter who you are. But there's one group of people specifically who should be talking to the GP about your old ticker. We'll talk about that after Split Ends. This is One Step Ahead.

0: 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Listen, ABC Riverland Split Ends, one step ahead. The hot take this morning has got you talking. I love this. 1300 1060 222. My hot take is wearing socks with thongs is peak winter fashion. I do it myself. If I've got to go out, I'd quickly just throw the thongs on, head down to the shops. And Beck was shocked that I would do that and go out in public with that. Patricia, 1300 1062 22, said, no way. And in the 70s, it was against the law to drive your car with your thongs on. I'm not sure if that's a thing now anyway, anymore. I'm not sure about that. George at Wakery says, socks with thongs. Well, what would you expect, Matt? Also supports the Maroons. Yes, I do, George, and I do it proudly as well. If I had State of Origin socks, I'd probably wear them as well. So, yeah, take that.
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0: Love your thoughts. 1300 1062 22. Do you wear socks with thongs as well? I do. I do it proudly as well. Anyway, 22 past 9. Heart disease, leading cause of death in Australia. Every time we come around to Heart Health Week or something like that, we hear this. And we really do need to get serious about checking in on our heart health. You know, the experts sending out the message that many heart attacks and strokes can be prevented by choosing a healthy lifestyle and actually, you know, booking in to get checks done as well. Let's dive into this a little bit more. James McLeod is a Riverland GP. James, good morning.
3: Good morning.
0: This often comes up with men's health particularly. Is this, are men more prone to heart disease?
3: Yeah, we generally have a higher incidence of heart disease. It's probably a lot to do with our lifestyle habits as well, higher rates of smoking and drinking and those sorts of things, but it's probably to do

0: with testosterone as well, because we don't go through a menopause like the women do. So potentially that could be a factor as well. Potentially, just in that what we see in clinics, we tend to see guys usually run a bit of a higher blood pressure than women do, and it could just be that higher testosterone levels can increase risks. A lot has to do with lifestyle factors.
1: Okay, so what risks are we talking about here that we need to look at specifically?
0: Well, the big five risk factors for developing cardiovascular disease, so that includes heart disease, but also strokes, circulation problems, anywhere where there's a blood vessel, is the first one you can't do much about, and that's family history, unfortunately. So if you've got a bad family history, there's nothing much you can do about that except make sure you're getting your checks.
1: I'll put my hand up being in the family history category, that's for sure.
0: Yeah, me too. So that's one we can't change. All the rest we can. So high blood pressure, high cholesterol, high sugars, and smoking are the real big ones.
1: Okay.
0: Yeah, and then there's a lot of other factors that lead into all of those conditions as well, like if you drink too much alcohol, if you have an unhealthy diet, overweight, sedentary job, those sorts of factors as well. Even really high psychological stress as well.
1: Oh, really?
0: How
1: does that factor in?
0: Generally, if you're stressed, most people that are really stressed don't have the healthiest lifestyles. So it probably feeds a lot into lifestyle factors. But we do see there is a condition called Takotsubo's cardiomyopathy. That's where that you can basically have a heart attack when you're just under a lot of stress. It's also called the broken heart syndrome. So,
1: oh, I've heard of that.
0: Yeah, yeah. The heart basically is just so stressed, it just chucks a bit of a wobbly, and the heart function, you don't actually block off a blood vessel. Normally the angiogram's clear, but the heart doesn't work as well. People get chest pain and they have trouble breathing.
1: Wow, there you go. It's the first time I've ever heard someone say the heart chucks a wobbly, so there you go.
0: Yeah.
1: And a doctor as well.
0: That's right.
1: Dr. James McLeod is with us this morning as well. So what goes into checking on someone's heart and heart health? What do you go through and what's the process here?
0: Yeah, so we do pretty well every general health check we do ends up becoming what is also called a heart health check, although the government has tried to incentivise people over 30 to get a heart health check. There is actually a bulk billed item number for that. So that's one thing. But in terms of what goes into it, it's similar to what we talked about last time I was on the show with the general health check. We're just doing all over health check. But in terms of the specific symptoms, we would review all of those risk factors we just talked about and screen with some questions about your heart as well. Like, do you get chest pains? Do you get palpitations? Do you get shortness of breath? Swollen ankles? If you think more broadly with cardiovascular health, you might ask about dizzy spells or any funny turns or any troubles with your legs. Like if you go for a walk and you notice you only can go for about 5 minutes and both your calves are starting to ache. If that predictably happens all the time, we might have limited blood flow down to your legs as well.
1: Oh.
0: So we sort of check the whole cardiovascular system over, basically.
1: Interesting. Righto. Does this have a link in as well with strokes? As well, heart and strokes, do they go together, or is that
0: definitely
1: a misnomer?
0: Definitely, because there's a few different ways. Because if you think about, if you've got a narrow blood vessel in your heart, as in the blood vessels filled up with cholesterol, why couldn't you have occluded the vessels going up to your brain or down to your legs?
1: True.
0: So often when we find one site of blockage of arteries, we do look elsewhere for it as well. There are other mechanisms though, like there's some heart rhythm problems that you can get. One's called atrial fibrillation, and that causes blood flow through the heart to slow down in a certain spot, and then if the blood flow slows down, you can get a little clot. That clot can then be pumped out up to your brain, and then you have a stroke. So that's a very common cause of stroke too.
1: Right, okay. So anyone in particular who should be getting these particular heart health checks, or is it just blanket everybody go and do it?
0: Look, a good idea. It's certainly the government wants to fund everyone over 30 to get one done once a year.
1: Right.
0: If you know you've got any of these particular risk factors, especially the family history, or if you identify you've got some of the other risk factors as well. The most common one we actually see is when one bloke, it could be a bloke, sometimes a woman, but usually a bloke has a heart attack, and then like we see 5 or 10 of their mates come in and they go,
1: Davo just
0: had a heart attack, he's only 52, I don't want to have that. And then we see a flurry of guys come in. But it's probably better to, get one in advance before, you might be Davo.
1: It's not a bad thing for other people to come in and, having that scare, I suppose, from someone else in their friend group.
0: Well, it definitely helps. Yeah. And like the rest of the checks are pretty easy. We do it, check your blood pressure, have a listen to your heart and lungs, check your pulses, and then we normally put you on the ECG machine just to see what your heart looks like on an ECG.
1: Yeah, right. Just curious, what are the symptoms of a heart attack? Because there seems to be a bit of confusion about that. And is it different? I know we're talking specifically about men here, but is it different between men and women?
0: Yeah.

0: Generally, men are a little bit more predictable. Usually, we get more of a pressure feeling on the chest, or actual, like some people say, it feels like they're getting squished or someone's sitting on their chest. But other people do get as actual pain. Normally starts in the middle of the chest, maybe off to the left. And if it goes up to the neck or down the arms or through to the back, that can signify that it's quite a big heart attack as well.
1: Right, okay.
0: Women and anyone with diabetes, it can be quite tricky. They can have all kinds of strange symptoms. It might be indigestion, might just be neck tightness. I saw one lady recently when I was working down in the Mallee who had just severe armpit pain. And then she toughed it out for a while and then eventually become short of breath. So,
1: So look,
0: any sort of chest, neck, shoulder pain that feels very strange or very severe, especially if you're getting shortness of breath with it, definitely call an ambulance or get to an emergency department. Right. Don't ignore those things.
1: Is all chest pain heart attack or not?
0: No, there's lots of different causes, and probably the majority we see wouldn't be. A lot of the times It is just muscular, like it could be referred pain from a shoulder strain, could be you've done some heavy lifting, could be indigestion or reflux. It's just that all of those problems are probably not going to kill you, whereas if you ignore a heart attack or a massive blood clot in the lungs, then that can be fatal.
1: Mm. All right. Mm. Worth keeping in mind and definitely getting that checked beforehand to know if you're at least in the risk group anyway.
0: That's right.
1: For what you need to be looking out for. Yep. James, always great to chat. Loved hearing the heart chuckle wobbly, and we'll talk again in a fortnight.
0: Very good.
1: Dr. James McLeod with us this morning to talk men's health and health generally as well, back with us in a fortnight. 29 past nine, I'll get your comments about Scratchy 45 and also today's hot take as well. We'll do headlines soon too. This is Sam Brown. It's called Stop. 29 past nine, ABC Riverland.